0: listening to 51%, a WAMC production dedicated to women's issues and experiences. Thanks for joining us. I'm Jesse King. The Girl Scouts of the USA have become a staple of American girlhood. Whether you were a Girl Scout or not, and I certainly remember my days in Troop 52 very well, you're familiar with the green and brown vests, badges, and of course, the Thin Mints. Since 1912, the Girl Scouts have been empowering girls to learn new skills, make new friends, and sell cookies. Our guest today is a former Girl Scout herself. For her forthcoming book, she decided to dive into the history of an organization she loved, and she found it a lot more complicated than she was expecting. Amy Farrell is a professor at Dickinson College in Pennsylvania, where her classes and research have focused on the history of feminism and the representation of gender and fatness in popular culture. Her new book, Intrepid Girls, combines years of historical research and personal interviews to detail how the Girl Scouts empowered girls across the country and how it also segregated scouts of color, avoided the word feminist, and struggled to navigate America's own complicated history.
1: I had always, though, in the back of my mind been a bit curious about this organization that had been so important to me, but that I really didn't know much about.
0: Yeah, so let's start at the beginning, I guess, you know, when the Girl Scouts got started. And you talk about its founder in your book. Correct me if I'm wrong. It's Juliette Gordon Lowe.
1: Juliette Gordon Lowe. So she was a woman who was born right before the Civil War in the United States in Savannah, Georgia, Juliette Gordon. So she's from a white Southern family, a very wealthy family, a slaveholding family. So that's an important fact to know. And when Juliette Gordon got married, she married a man named Willie Lowe. She moves to England, and it turns out not to be a happy marriage. They don't have any children. He turns out to be a philanderer, so he's with other women and also doing a lot of gambling. He's just about to divorce her when he dies, and she inherits his money and is also wealthy on her own side of the family. And she meets Lord Robert Baden-Powell, who is the founder of the Boy Scouts in England. And she's really enamored with him and with the Boy Scouts. And he asked her to actually lead one of the Girl Guide groups, which was the sister organization to the Boy Scouts. She comes back to Savannah. And as the story goes, she says, "I have something for all the girls of America." And she starts what she then calls the Girl Scouts. She does not bring the name Girl Guides. She brings the name, she changes it to Girl Scouts because she says that just fits a U.S. situation better. So she founds it in 1912. It is never in the United States the sister organization to the Boy Scouts as the Girl Guides are in the U.K. And in fact, the Boy Scouts are pretty resistant to her founding of the Girl Scouts because they really don't like her taking the name Scout. They say it's really emasculating to boys and the girls are just aping women and they're acting like they're like little men. And they, the Boy Scouts in the United States, much prefer the Campfire Girls, which they say is much more domestic and much more a helpmate kind of thing to the Girl Scouts. So it gets, at any rate, it gets started in 1912. Over the years, it grows to be, because there are other organizations that are very similar to the Girl Scouts actually at the time, but she's a formidable woman, and she's actually also able to really recruit other society women and powerful women who really are taken with her message about an organization for girls, and so it grows.
0: You mentioned there were other girls groups at the time, and some of them were a little bit more domestic, like the Campfire Girls. I guess, what brand of femininity did the Girl Scouts promote, and has it changed much over the years?
1: Right. That's a really interesting question. Girl Scouts have always, and I would say that this has been true from its very origins, walked a fine line where, and in fact, that's why the title, Intrepid Girls, because they really encouraged an intrepidness, you know, a kind of adventuresome point of view, courageous, skilled. In fact, when I even describe my Girl Scout experiences in the 1970s, I would say I learned to be competent in many things. And that is true from the very beginning. But it did not call itself feminist and never would. Juliette Gordon Lowe was not a suffragist, although there were Girl Scouts who were, but she was not. And the Girl Scouts have never used the word feminism. It's a kind of fine line where the domestic arts, everything from sewing to child rearing and all the things that we might need to keep our homes and home life going. Those are important, but also is camping and outdoor skills and now STEM, for instance. But that was always the case, is that kind of fine line between not going too far, if you will, but really carving out more of a space, and not, it's certainly not just being a kind of helpmate to men or to boys.
2: Things like hikes, it sounds like they were doing that from the start. I guess what kinds of activities did the girls do? Because I think when I look back on even my own time in the Girl Scouts, we definitely did a lot more knitting and crocheting as opposed to camping.
1: Yeah, you know, it really depends on the troop and who the leaders are, what one's experience is. And in a certain way, that kind of localness has probably been the organization's strength, because it can speak to whatever the leaders are kind of wanting to do. But it also means that some girls are going to have amazing experiences and some girls' experiences are probably going to be more limited, like yours were. Mm-hmm. So for me, like, we did traveling, we did like lots of hiking. I was the one who sort of stopped some of the hiking because I hated the camping that at the time we called primitive camping. I didn't like the things that to me were a bit too miserable, you know, but other girls in the troop did. You know, and they went and they were actually encouraged to do all those things. But I'd say from the beginning, Girl Scouts weren't alone in this. There was really, and this is really was true for the Boy Scouts as well, that there was an attempt to an idea that urbanization had really gone too far. And that in terms of for boys, it was really a kind of sense that they were becoming demasculized, I guess it would be the word, that in urban life, weakening them. But Julia Gordon Lowe, I think, had that same belief in terms of girls, that girls needed to really get out and enjoy camping and hiking. The term that was used in the early years was tramping.
2: At what point did the cookies enter the picture?
1: Well, troops did things to raise their own money from the very beginning. In the 30s, there were a lot of records of different troops making their own cookies and selling them. So you can still find online, like, some of them are different. So I don't know that they're all original, but like some of the original, they're basically shortbread recipes for cookies that were for sale. But it was starting really in the 40s and then became very popular in the 50s that the Girl Scouts of the USA license different bakeries around the country to bake cookies and sell them. And that's why even to this day, the cookies might taste somewhat different depending upon where you're getting them in the world, which bakery it's actually coming from, which commercial bakery it's coming from. And then that money, for the most part, stays with the troop and then the local council. So it has been a way for Girl Scouts to make and fund a lot of their programming. And really to teach this kind of entrepreneurship to girls as well.
2: You talk in the book about how the messaging for the Girl Scouts has always been about inclusion and that, you know, like, we're an organization for all girls. But especially in those early days, that wasn't how it panned out for a lot of Girl Scouts, including Black Girl Scouts. Tell me more about that.
1: Yeah. Because I study and teach about U.S. culture, I was really interested in questions about race. And the story that the Girl Scouts tells about itself is really that it was always a diverse organization for all girls. And the organization will often highlight pictures where you see especially Black and white girls together. And while those things are not wrong, like those images, there's no doctored images that I came up with or anything like that. Those are certainly true moments. It's a deeper and more difficult history. And I would say that it gets at the heart of some of the questions that we need to think about in terms of U.S. culture as well, and how we've dealt with segregation and race in the United States in general. So the Girl Scouts were from the beginning ambivalent about welcoming African-American girls. According to the scholarship that I read and that I became familiar with, Julia Gordon Lowe's mom, in fact, wanted to prevent Black girls from actually joining Girl Scouts. And Julia Gordon Lowe disagreed with that. But she was very ambivalent about Black membership, and especially was concerned that too many Black members would actually ruin the reputation of Girl Scouts. And so she really wanted that to be kind of downplayed. She actually leaves the picture in terms of the, well, she dies in the 20s, And she had become more involved in the kind of international wing of Girl Scouting and Girl Guiding. But the Girl Scout organization as a whole is very concerned about Black membership. And so they have different ways to control it and to keep a lid on actually a lot of enthusiasm by Black women, especially to start Girl Scouting for their own daughters and the girls in their own community. And I think the reason for the enthusiasm is the fact that, as we know, African-American girls have often been treated like adults far before their time. And so for Black women, this was a way to say, we want a space for our girls to have a space of safety and a space for them to actually be able to be girls. So I think that's where a lot of the enthusiasm came from. Mm-hmm. But there was never a policy that said, we won't let in Black girls. It was never anything like that. But here is what happened. There are a couple of policies that really kept a lid on Black membership and ensured segregation if councils wanted to segregate. And one was called the Lone Troop Rule. So troops, when they first started, when Girl Scouts would start in an area, a troop would just form, do you know? So like you could start one, do you know? And you could just write to the national headquarters and say, I'd like to start a troop, and you could start one. But you were not allowed to start one if you weren't white. And so those initial freestanding troops could only be white. And that meant, because a council really got formed because a bunch of lone troops came together into an area. And so it meant that the origin of any council was by default then white. And then it also, there was a deference to local rule. And so if a council said, we only want so many Black troops, or an individual troop didn't want to welcome a Black member, that could be tolerated if that was tolerated in that local area. And so I think what was really important is for us to look at the reality that even when an organization, and I think this is true of U.S. history in general, even when an organization says it's democratic and says it's inclusive, what are the policies that actually have worked in just the opposite direction? And so then, in fact, I think when there's not honesty around that, it means when people call out the racism or call out the discrimination, they can be treated as the ones who are quote unquote crazy or making too big a deal about it, when in reality, they're not at all. They're just experiencing and noting the policies that are preventing membership. And there was explicit discrimination through the 40s and 50s, really into the 60s. And that was in the North and South, so it wasn't just a Southern problem. Camps, for instance, which were so important to the history of Girl Scouting, for the most part, did not welcome Black members, except for really probably at the end of the season, sometimes even after the summer had ended, or maybe one or two girls of particular high social standing, but not really encouraging Black membership in their camps. And that's part of this book, is my own memories of my own, experiences in the 70s. So my camp, Camp Ledgewood, was officially desegregated in the 40s. But I know that my experience growing up in the 70s was that it was a completely white camp. That's my memory. I'm not saying that there were not any Black girls who went. I have a memory of one African-American counselor. So those things had after effects that went far past when the policies maybe ended.
2: You write in the book that there were even Girl Scout troops in the Japanese incarceration centers in the 40s?
1: Yeah, there were. So when Roosevelt gave his order to imprison people of Japanese descent, the Girl Scouts pretty quickly signed on with the U.S. government to provide Girl Scouting in the internment camps, in the incarceration centers. That, I knew nothing about that when I started this project. It is really a multi-layered story of the Girl Scouts agreeing to do this. And I think at some points in their own history, really seeing it as a kind of altruistic act. I think the reality was that they're really working in conjunction with the government, and it had to be so complicated for the girls who, as I point out, because they were asked to do things like be the ones who were the hostesses for the days when prisoners could meet people coming in from the outside, or greet trains coming in, dropping off new prisoners. But they were prisoners themselves, do you know? So it's almost as if it's such a complicated thing. But my take on it was really, it was as if the Girl Scouts were asking the girls to be their own in prisoners. It's really difficult, I think, to go back and see for myself as a former Girl Scout, you know, to see Girl Scouts' complicity in that incarceration. Having said that, again, though, it always feels like everything that I study here gets complicated, because for many of the girls, it was one of the only positive experiences they had while they were imprisoned. In one oral history, for instance, that I listened to, you know, this now adult woman, she is remembering the camp and just how horrific it was, how the problems her family faced. You know, first she was put into they were imprisoned and gathered up in a racetrack and then sent out to the camp. Horrible conditions, really faced sexual assault. The weather was boiling and then freezing. I mean, it was just horrible, horrible experience. And someone says, the interviewer says to her, do you have any good memories from that time? And she said, no, not really. Well, actually, I do the Girl Scouts. That scouting was the one place, probably because she had enough little more room. She had another outfit she could wear. Sometimes they were even able to petition to be able to go like to a camp, like not an imprisoned camp, like go out to a park or go do something else. And often it was older girls who were also imprisoned, or some of the young women who were imprisoned who were the leaders, you know, so it did provide some space for fun and joy and resilience within these camps.
2: We're speaking with Amy Farrell, author of Intrepid Girls. One thing that really surprised me, you know, you dedicate a section in the book to a period in the 1950s when the Girl Scouts were accused of promoting the Communist Party agenda. And I guess my questions to you are, one, how? and two, like, I don't know, was there any truth to that? Did the Girl Scouts get political?
1: So I'm just going to cut to that last question. As far as I could tell, there was absolutely no official connection between the Girl Scouts of the USA and the Communist Party at all. Having said that, though, individual leaders, it wasn't that unheard of to be a member of the Communist Party, say in the 20s or 30s. And so individual leaders could have been, and then their membership could have even, you know, continued on. In that sort of the Red Scare, a lot of what got scooped up into that was anyone who was advocating for women's rights, anyone who was advocating for civil rights, so rights and knowledge about Black history or civil rights, or anyone who was actually interested in world peace. So the Girl Scouts were involved in encouraging students, girls, members to learn about the United Nations, to really think about being a sister to other girls around the world. And on the one hand, we could see that as kind of the arm of U.S. imperialism. But a lot of girls and leaders and staff took that very seriously, you know. And so, no, there was absolutely no evidence that I saw that the GSUSA was ever involved with the Communist Party. But yes, there were a thrust within Girl Scouting that was interested in world peace, that was interested in women's rights, and that was interested in civil rights. And those people often got sort of scooped up as potential communists. And that's where the attacks, especially by the American Legion against the Girl Scouts, you know, that this was a radical organization, that this was a communist organization. And the Girl Scouts resisted it sometimes by just saying that's nonsense and we're not going to do anything. As the attacks became stronger, there was some working with the handbook to take out some of the quote unquote egregious language. I mean, the egregious language was language about the United Nations and language about world communities and world peace that were certainly not communist. And so it was really answering to this kind of attack from above. Do you know that they really censored some of their language? And that's not to say too, and I have some examples in the book of individual troop leaders who were asked to resign because their politics were deemed too radical. That definitely did happen. But then, as I also point out, Girl Scouts as a whole, and that's where the cookies come back in, you know, sort of could resist also by saying, hey, we're just Girl Scouts. Like, you know, we're just like an organization with little sweet girls and we sell cookies. How could we be dangerous? I think that's such an interesting defense, right? Because on the one hand, maybe it gets people off your back, you know? Mm-hmm. But on the other hand, it's saying we're not that important, you know? So there's a level where it means you can then go under the radar, but you also don't claim your own power, you know? And so actually this was an organization that was teaching girls. It was a tension, right? But there was an aspect of Girl Scouting that was teaching girls to worry about fairness, you know, and to say in the name of Girl Scouting, we're not going to tolerate segregation, you know, and in the name of Girl Scouting, we think it is important to actually work for world peace. And instead of claiming that, there was sort of like a cutting down in the language to fit a narrower stance and then also to sort of hide by saying we're just sweet girls.
2: You say the organization doesn't describe itself as a feminist organization, that it doesn't even use the word feminist. I guess looking at the Girl Scouts today, how have their programs changed and what is the message today?
1: Yeah, I tell a story in the book about going to visit my former camp in Northern Ohio and taking a tour of the camp. And many of the things just look so much the same. And some of them were different, all these zip lines and stuff that weren't there when I was there. But it was also the beginning of a big new STEM center. So I think that that is one of the ways that Girl Scouts is what I think is that Girl Scouts sort of make a case for feminism by never actually saying feminism, do you know? So STEM, I think now is sort of one of those areas that it can kind of say, we really want girls to take up space, to feel competent, to know that they can go into areas that are deemed kind of male areas. But that's one of the arenas where I think they're doing that, definitely. And that was an interesting moment too, because I asked it was actually the CEO of Northeastern Ohio, Girl Scouts, I asked her about the Dobbs decision, the decision that was really limiting reproductive rights in the United States. And she did not want to talk about that. Do you know? And she said, we're not political. And so I think my point just is that there are strengths, or I don't know if strengths, it's a strategy to not discuss anything political. It's a strategy to say we're not going to face head on questions about reproductive rights or questions about race, et cetera. But it means that you then, you know, I was thinking how is a girl going to be able to be active in STEM if she can't control her own pregnancy? Do you know, mm-hmm. if she's endangered with her pregnancy and can't get the kind of care she needs? Mm-hmm. So I think that that's, there's always this attempt to kind of move and take up space and to be fair to certain councils and certain troops, et cetera, will be more explicit and more brave, you know, and others will either because they disagree with that or because they're worried about backlash will back off.
2: Correct me if I'm wrong, but I think in 2017, the Boy Scouts began accepting girls as members. Has that impacted the Girl Scouts at all? And do you see the Girl Scouts, I guess, ever deciding to accept boy members?
1: Yeah, so it's interesting. For all those decades that Boy Scouts had actually sued the Girl Scouts for using the name Scout, it flipped in 2017, you know, and Girl Scouts are suing the boys for taking the name Scout because that was not a joint decision between the two organizations by any means. Boy Scouts, I would argue, really incorporated girls, not because of an actual interest in girls' leadership skills and abilities. I would say it was really a response to the problems that they had been facing, especially with the lawsuits connected to sexual assault. And so it was really a move to try and shore up membership. But Girl Scouts have, at least to this date, are steadfastly committed to being an organization for girls, for anyone who identifies as girl or non-binary usually. So that element is somewhat open to council interpretation and to troop interpretation, but they are really focused on the empowerment of girls and say that there's something specific about an organization that is not co-ed. So I don't know what the future will bring, but if it did welcome boys, it wouldn't just be, my sense of the organization is, it wouldn't just be like, we just are bringing in boys now. I think that there's really paying attention to that we live in a gendered world, that this isn't a world that is just neutral. And so that different groups of people are going to need different kinds of support, skills, et cetera, or safety.
2: Amy Farrell is a professor of American Studies and Women's Gender and Sexuality Studies at Dickinson College in Pennsylvania. And she's also the author of Intrepid Girls, The Complicated History of the Girl Scouts of the USA. It's out October 28th from the University of North Carolina Press. You can learn more about Amy's work at dickinson.edu.

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0: Welcome to the Book Show. Douglas Stewart won the Booker Prize for his novel Shuggy Bane. In his latest John of John, he turns to the rugged beauty of Scotland's Outer Hebrides. The novel centers on a young man's return to his island home, where family ties are tested and long-held expectations threaten to fracture already fragile bonds. Douglas Stewart is our guest next on The Book Show.
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0: Welcome to The Book Show, a celebration of reading and writers. I'm Joe Donahue. Douglas Stewart's fiction is rooted in the lives of those often overlooked. His debut novel, Shuggie Bane, won the 2020 Booker Prize and drew from his own upbringing in working-class Glasgow. His follow-up, Young Mungo, further explored questions of identity, love, and survival on society's margins. Now, with his latest novel, John of John, Stewart follows a young man returning home, confronting a family bound by silence, expectation, and deeply rooted tradition. Again, the new novel is John of John, and it is a great pleasure to welcome Douglas Stewart back to the roundtable. Thank you very much for being with us. What a delight to have you on the program once again.
1: Thank you, Joe. I'm so pleased to be back.
0: How did you approach this novel? Did you feel that you were looking to do something different, or that this was something that felt very personal to you?
1: Yeah, I actually began the novel in 2019, before Shuggie Bane, my debut novel, was published. It was in that long sort of anxious run-up to waiting for a book to come out, because your listeners might not know, but it takes usually about 18 months when you finish a novel before it can meet the world. And I was wondering about what I was going to write next, and I was a young man that had grown up in the city in Glasgow, and I hadn't really seen much of my own country. And I thought that I wanted to explore our outlying islands in Scotland, and I wanted to go specifically to the Outer Hebrides, which is an archipelago of islands which lies off the northwest coast of the country. It's almost on the way to Iceland and to Greenland and to Canada, if you can imagine it that way. And so without really much of a plan, and actually only knowing two people on the islands, I set out in 2019, and I stayed there initially for about 12 weeks. And I traveled up the archipelago, starting in the very south, just renting rooms or houses as I went. And I had a sense that I wanted to write about what it would be like to grow up there, what it would be like to try and find love in a place that has faced, a century of depopulation, and also as a young person that is trying to find love in a place, like all rural places, has quite an aging population. And I was only I was there for maybe 4 weeks, and I was talking to anybody that would talk to me, and they were inviting me into their home, and I had to learn about everything from sort of sheep farming to tweed weaving to really the sort of the structure of the Calvinist church. But I was talking to anyone that would talk to me, and somebody, something that often came up is, people would be explaining the small settlement that they lived in and maybe the 30 neighbors that they had. And there was always a bachelor or an older unmarried woman who had never found love. And the story, that when I said, well, what happened? They would say, well, often they missed their moment, is how it was put to me. You know, as though sort of like the romantic window is very narrow. And in rural places, if you don't find it when you're young, you might never find it. And I was listening to this for some weeks. And then I said, just sort of very casually, oh, and of course, some of these people might also be gay, and that would have made it difficult. And the woman that I said it to said, oh, no, that's not possible. And it was in that sentence, in that one very casual comment, there was no cruelty and no homophobia, but it was just the idea, no, that's not how people are, is what she was saying. And maybe the people she was thinking about weren't like that. That's fair enough. But for me, certainly some of the people that I had met who had lived all their life in this very rural place had never found love because perhaps they were gay and they couldn't ever come out. And that was the moment that the novel took shape for me.
0: So let us talk about the two Johns of the novel. First, let us talk about Cal, who is returning to the islands after art school. And it has been a successful time in the sense of doing what he wanted to do, but with no real idea of what comes next.
1: Yeah, he's an island boy, and he has gone to the mainland to study textiles. So he's left behind this settlement of about 20 to 26 people. And he's gone to go study textiles in the same way that actually I studied textiles. I didn't study English literature. In that wonderful moment when we're all young people and we finally leave the family home and we go out into the world and we think we're unfurling and about to become the person that we're going to become, he gets a phone call from his father. And his father says, you must come home. Your grandmother is sick. And now his grandmother is his father's mother-in-law. It's not actually his own mother. And so the responsibility to care for her falls squarely on the grandson, on Cal. And so in that moment where he thinks he's graduated and he's going out into the world, he finds himself brought back to the islands. And I don't think it's too much of a spoiler to say that when he gets home, he finds his grandmother in fine health. And so he's not quite sure why the family have asked him to return to their small croft house. But it begins a chain of events in the novel where he has all these broken relationships and unfinished business that he thought he was leaving behind for good, and now he's brought home to confront them. And also, really, he's going to be back under his father's roof, and his father is a very devout Calvinist deacon.

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1: Is healthy, but really is running the household, right? I mean, she's got a firm hand on what is going on all around.
2: Yeah, I mean, the grandmother's called Ella, and she was the most fun I ever had writing a character in my history. She was such a pleasure to be with, and in many ways, she is really the embodiment of my own grandmother and the women that were friends with my grandmother. These were women who I think came up in post-war Britain and were really running the world, but from the back. You know, they had to deal with all the men in their life. And men who did very dark, dangerous jobs, but part of doing that job meant they weren't very in touch with their feelings, which meant there was a lot of sort of emotional silence around these men. And so my grandmother and women like my grandmother had to sort of deal with their husbands and their sons and all these men and sort of be comfortable around that silence and yet also sort of like hold all the knowledge and really sort of shape the world for the men in their life. But as I was writing the novel, I realized that this was a book about a father and son who loved each other very deeply, but couldn't quite communicate. They wouldn't face the emotional truth that lay between them. And this leads to all kinds of other complications in their relationship. But I wanted to have a woman who was the real keeper of the truth, who was, first of all, the head of the household. The land and the house belongs to Ella. She is the head of the family. But also she has to sort of manage these men who are very sort of tight-lipped in a way. But she is also a woman that's very worthy of her grandson's love. She has to be someone that was worth a grandson saying, yes, I will put my future on hold to return. And in many ways, she's Cal's best friend, and they're sort of confidants and very, very close in the novel. Her favorite thing is really to hear new insults or new swear words. She really acts almost as a sort of the bad angel on Cal's shoulder, where his father is really meant to be the sort of the good influence. And in this sort of tension of the three of them in the house together, they're really at war over Cal's future, Andy's soul, Andy's outlook. And it was a wonderful sort of exercise as a writer to create this very tight triangle between these three generations of a family.
1: You have long written about loneliness, and this is a personification of that, isn't it? Of a place that is very solitary and one where these issues can really, it's tough to hide them.
2: That's right. I mean, even on my own, I ultimately spent 16 weeks on the islands, and when I found where the book was going to be set, it was on the east coast of the Isle of Harris. And it's a very lunar landscape, you know. Centuries ago, all the trees were taken away and now nothing grows above sort of knee height, because the wind is so brutal and it will rip anything up. But I realized in my 12 weeks there, I was always by myself. I was always alone. And yet whenever I would meet someone later in the week or I would go to the one shop, I discovered that I was never unobserved. I was always sort of seen, and everything that I had done in the week was sort of was noted and known. And it got me really thinking about the peculiarness of very sort of isolated and rural places, and that tension between being interdependent as a community. You really need your neighbors to survive, and your neighbors notice and see everything. And yet at the same time, you can't sometimes talk about it, because to confront something or to bring it out in the open means you have to live with the consequences of that. And you would have to live with it then for the next 50 years, because you're going to live there intergenerationally and keep going on. And so it was a really fascinating thing for me when I was writing the novel about how can people sort of know the truth, but then never talk about the truth? How can everyone feel very lonely and yet never really quite be alone? And one of the characters in the novel, the father, talks about the sort of the challenge of this. He, first of all, Cal, when he comes home, he lives, you know, they live at the end of this one lonely road, and anywhere he has to go means he has to walk beyond all of his neighbors' houses to get there. There is no other way to get there. There's only one road in and out. And so he feels very much that he has to put on this performance and be on display. And even his father says, you know, whenever he was having a bad day, he had to be very careful about going out on the hillside and letting it show on his face, because the neighbors would know instantly that something was wrong at home.
1: John of John is the new novel. Douglas Stewart is the author, and the book is published by Grove Atlantic. You were mentioning about the truth. And

0: and something that struck me not only with Ella, who is Cal's grandmother, but also Cal's mother, Grace. There is an understanding that they have of the truth that perhaps the male characters do not have.
1: Yeah, absolutely. And I think the male characters don't want to face. I think that's the important thing. The men are so stuck in their ways that the women, in a way, are carrying the burden of the truth. They know, but they have nowhere to take it and nowhere for it to go. But one of Cal's reluctances to coming home is the fact that his mother no longer lives with his father and his grandmother. And Cal has felt very abandoned by that love at the beginning of the book, and so often sort of withholds his own love from his mother as a way to sort of punish her for leaving when he was a child. And through the story of the novel, we'll discover the real story of why his mother left home, and it becomes, I think it becomes a revelation for the reader. She did something that was really about self-sacrifice in order for Cal to have a happy childhood. But all of the family, you know, we often think, I remember very vividly when I was sort of 20, 21, and my sexuality and my own inner life felt like the most pressing thing. And I thought I was the only person in my family that had an interesting inner life. And I wanted to write a novel where a son comes home and thinks, ah, I am the disruptive force. I am the one that doesn't fit in. But what if you're father, and what if your grandmother never quite got to be the people that they wanted to be? What if they are also stuck in life? And that's really where the novel came from, thinking about it's not just Cal that has secrets, it's also his father and his grandmother, and how far could I push it with this three generations of the family as close as they are in this house, knowing everything about each other, but maybe not knowing the real truth that lies next to their hearts.
0: One of the things that is interesting about Grace is that she leaves her son, and the community looks at that and has a very difficult time understanding it and understanding the reasons. And as you mentioned, those reasons become clear through the course of the novel. But she is never broken by that decision. She is allowed to go on and is a very powerful woman. Again, someone who really understands the truth.
1: That's right. Well, first of all, she's Ella's daughter, so she was definitely raised to be a strong woman. The women in the family are very singular, I think. But I often think of, you know, the role that women play, especially in communities that have a very faith-based community, where they often have to carry the stigma or the shame for any failing. You know, one of the subplots in the novel is about sex outside of marriage or premarital sex for a young character. And all the stigma falls on the girl in that situation. And I think that can often be very true. And so Grace in many ways has taken the burden of the shame for something that happens to the family and sort of taken it away with her in order to allow the family to go on almost as normal. But what the novel is about, it's about meeting this family after about 50 years of secrets in that one pivotal moment where everything has to come apart and they will all be changed by it. They will all have to let down their facade, and nothing will be the same ever again.
0: John is disapproving of his son. He doesn't quite understand him. How much do you think he knows or intuits about his sexuality, about this young man as when he was away, when he was in school, and his maturation as a adolescent into a young man?
1: Yeah, Cal returns to the islands and he has grown his hair out long to shoulder length, and he has bleached it. And so it doesn't look incredibly flattering for him. But within the church, you know, there is very strict governance that says that men should present as men and women should present as women, and there can be no mixing of the two. But Cal sort of shows up in a way that's playing with gender as a way to sort of claim himself as a young man, as a way to rebel, as we all do, I think. And his father cannot handle it. His father feels very insulted by this presentation of his son. And of course, his son's been at fashion school. He's only doing what every 20-year-old does. And Cal very quickly says to his father, well, I seem to remember you looking like a hippie in your wedding photos, you know, like a failed footballer from the 80s. But I think the men know a lot about each other, but I think they're not prepared to look it square in the face. And so the novel, as we say, Cal comes home bringing these secrets about his sexuality, but his father also carries a desire and a yearning in his soul too. And it's almost the men going through a very sort of similar parallel experience and yet not being able to sort of go through it together, that is the big rift between them. My exercise in the novel, you know, I grew up without a father. My father left when I was about 4 years old. And after writing two novels about what it's like to be raised by a single mother, I wanted to explore, you know, what a love between a father and son could be. But I've always felt an overwhelming suffocation from male identity at large, from sort of the patriarchy in general, that as a man, I had to present in a certain way. I had to both physically appear in a certain way and then emotionally show myself in a certain way. And that was very strong, very certain, very brave, you know, without any great range of self-expression. And I've also always felt the claustrophobia of that growing up. And then when you layer faith on top of that, you know, there's a very certain way that a good young man should show up clean living and also morally correct. And Cal's return to this house where there's almost no elbow room for him to move in, and yet his first couple of acts are acts of rebellion where he just wants to say, I am my own man.
0: What is it about that return home and that dynamic? It's so hard because you've had freedom for a time, and all of the characters have had a certain amount of freedom from each other for a certain amount of time. And then here they are back, and they are together, and they have a lot to work out. You just beautifully write it, but there's such underlying tension in just the very idea.
1: There's a wonderful epigraph that opens the book by a Protestant minister, Donald MacLeod, and it says, "Islanders the world over are born for exile. Islands give you a privileged childhood, and then, once they've made you what you are, leave you with no place to express it." And I think that tension was really the start of the book. You know, what is the cost of belonging anywhere we are, the community that we're in, you know, no matter where it is, whether it's an island or not, but what is the cost of belonging in the town or the place we are? And often that is a sense of conformity. You know, if you do your best to try and fit in and be like those around you, you're often allowed to feel like you belong. But what if you can't fit in? What if you have a sexuality that's very different to people? Or what if you have a point of view that's different? Or in the case of Grace or Ella, you are women who are very outspoken and very strong-willed. Are you allowed to believe that you sort of belong there? And that's been a through line in all my work, you know, from Shuggy Bain to also Young Mungo, especially when you look at the working class. You know, the big cliche about the working class is we are a united body. And that is true, I think, but the myth ends because the we and the united body asks for conformity. You're only really allowed to fit in and be one if you are willing to be like everybody around you. The minute you sort of step out and you have something different to say, or you have what we call notions in the UK, where you have ideas that are bigger than your station, you're often left without a sense of belonging. And a lot of my work is about that, you know. How do you be in the working class? How do you be one of many when you're not allowed to feel like you belong?
0: Because here is Cal, he has lost his mother, and he is looking at what he has left behind, which really is freedom and lovers and a wife.
1: Yeah, and a bright future, I think. I think we all, you know, there's a very particular pre-grief that happens on the islands when parents are raising children. And like every parent, you realize your child's probably going to leave home and move away. But then there's the extra complication of leaving the island and going to the mainland. And the islands are quite distant from the mainland. So any travel is very intentional. It takes Cal and almost a whole day to get home or to leave home. And for quite a small country, that's quite significant. But yes, he has, you know, he has this whole sort of world ahead of him. And yet the bonds of love and the duty of care to his grandmother insist that he comes home. But that is really about the theme that runs through the book, which is the theme of inheritance. Mm. You know, the crofting, I don't know if you know, is a very subsistence form of farming. The families that croft only really make enough or raise enough or have enough livestock to keep going another year for themselves. There is no profit in it. And so they have this piece of land, which is very lunar and very barren. And they have this small house. And it's really just about surviving there. And when Cal looks at his home, which his grandmother wants to leave to him, which his father hopes he will take over one day, he says, I don't want that. That's not my future for me. And when a child says that, it means the parents, the elders think, well, why am I holding on to it? Why have I been fighting so long and struggling on here if nobody wants it? And so the book is really about this very material inheritance between the generations, but also an emotional inheritance. Cal isn't aware that he has received all the lies and the conditions that his grandmother and his father have been upholding for all these times. For all these, you know, decades. And so he wonders, why does everything feel sort of wrong at home? And why is there sort of this coldness at home? Why, what had got this? And this is what he's inherited.
0: And John's story is narrated separately. So we get to understand how he has been hurt and the regrets that he has and the troubles that he is dealing with. And has dealt with, but is also dealing with in that moment.
1: Yeah, I don't think it's too much of a spoiler to say that John seems to be in some kind of relationship with another crofter, another farmer that lives at the far end of the road. We see that in chapter two. But these are both working men, and they are part of a very sort of Calvinist, very conservative church, and they're in a community of only 26 people. And so they might never be able to move forward into anything more than what it seems to be at the beginning of the book. And so John says at some point in the novel, you know, he has turned into a man that he didn't ever want to be. And he looks back at his life and sort of sees, how did I get here? How have I become this? And the more sort of anger and resentment he feels at that, the more Cal takes that as anger and resentment towards the son. But often when someone is unhappy in life, they're not unhappy with you, the person next to them. You know, I was the son of a mother who suffered with addiction. And I, for all my childhood years, imagined that my mother's ill ease in the world and disease, actually, had something to do with me. And it was only as an adult I realized actually it was everything to do with her. It was entirely her own situation. And I think Cal looks at his unhappy father and imagines he's the root of his father's unhappiness, whereas John has a fully rich life of his own that Cal knows nothing about.
0: It just seems that in your novels, you are able to write the devastating in the most beautiful way possible.
1: Thank you. Yeah, I hope that's true. But I try to find the balance. You know, I definitely grew up in a place where, you know, sadness and joy existed shoulder by shoulder. And also love and sometimes violence could really coexist in the same space. And so I feel like life is constantly surprising, and it has these extreme poles. I think one of the things that protects you from it sometimes is if you have a lot of money, and then you can sort of control your life or change your life or move away from the thing that is bringing you either sadness or hurt. But if you don't, then you have to face whatever comes your way. And so I tried to do that. I find a real poetry in pain and in hurt. And I also try to explain beautiful things in the plainest language possible so that everyone can access them and they're just a part of life. And I don't know. Yeah, I like to play with the extremes.
0: There are so many twists. There's so many surprises in this novel. They come at a such an interesting pace. They're not just at the end. They're throughout the novel, and they are breathtaking, and they are so special, and they allow you moments to really think and to become not only so engaged with these characters, but also almost girding yourself for what's going to happen to them next.
1: Yeah, it's quite a difficult book to talk about, I think, because you don't want to give away too much
0: of
1: what is revealed. But I was thinking about a family in really close proximity who were withholding the biggest thing from each other, and how far could I push that as a writer? But there are moments in the novel which become very clear that the thing that the character, whether it's John or Cal, thinks they have kept as a secret and has really sort of warped them, their souls and their own personalities for decades, is actually not a secret at all. The people around them know about it, or they can guess at it, and it is whispered about behind closed doors. And so the real sort of being stuck, that feeling of being stuck, is something that's been self-imposed on the characters. And really there's been a great sort of acceptance. The novel was about that sort of tension between how a community comes together and really relies on one another. And yet at the same time, how can you carve out a space for yourself to have a private life?
0: I have said this many times on the show, but there's nothing I enjoy, and I hope you don't take offense to this. it's a shorthand, but you know, I love big, huge, depressing novels. I just love it. Douglas Stewart is the author of the new novel, John of John. It is published by Grove Atlantic. Douglas, what an absolute delight to speak to you. I thank you so much for this gorgeous novel and for spending time with us. A great pleasure, as always.
1: Thank you for having me back. It's the pleasure is all mine.
0: Douglas Stewart is the author of the new novel, John of John. It is published by Grove Atlantic. Thanks to our producer, Sarah LeDuc. 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I'm Joe Donahue.

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1: From the polio vaccine to the Big Bang Theory, science has given us some spectacular things. But in recent years, the system that produced these breakthroughs has been criticized.
2: My success in securing federal funding is because I was able to couch it in an idea that was legible to the funders, not the things that I thought were the most important mysteries of the universe. I haven't even gotten to work on those yet.
3: Are we moving toward more science, more financial support of science, more cultural and status support of science and scientists? We are doing the opposite.
1: While others say we've never been more innovative than we are today.
4: It's not that the scientists aren't taking risks. It's not that there's the funding that's not there. But we need to figure out how to get out of the jargon jungle and actually explain their research to the general public.
5: The AI of today is sustained investments of 5 to 6 decades by NSF and other agencies. Even during AI winters, we funded them.
1: Is the scientific enterprise too risk averse? I'm John Donvan. That's coming up on Open to Debate right after the news. Stay with us.
6: From NPR News in Washington, I'm Ryland Barton. Congress is leaving town for a week-long recess. That means lawmakers will miss President Trump's June 1st deadline to fund immigration enforcement for the next 3 years. It comes after Trump created a nearly $1.8 billion fund that may grant money to January 6th Capitol rioters. Former Republican Senate leader Mitch McConnell called the move, quote, utterly stupid, morally wrong. As NPR's Eric McDaniel reports, negotiations fell apart.
7: The fund out of the Department of Justice, nearly $2 billion meant to pay folks who've been victimized by the government. Acting Attorney General Todd Blanche told Congress that might include people who attacked lawmakers and police on January 6, 2021, as President Trump tried to remain in power despite losing the 2020 presidential election. As you might imagine, that upset some folks, which when both chambers have nearly the smallest majorities you could have is a problem.
6: NPR's Eric McDaniel reporting. The next person who scans your luggage at the airport might not be a federal worker. The Trump administration wants private companies to play a bigger role in airport security than they have in decades. NPR's Bill Chappell reports.
8: The Transportation Security Administration, or TSA, says it plans to announce the first 2 to 3 airports in its new Gold Plus program later this year. The voluntary program expands on a system that currently lets around 20 airports use private contractors rather than federal officers. They include San Francisco and Kansas City. TSA would maintain oversight at airports that join the Gold Plus program, but private companies would gain more control over the equipment. TSA wants to move toward a future where AI improves screening imagery and gives travelers accurate wait times for checkpoints. But a union representing federal workers says privatizing security would take thousands of jobs away from officers who've been keeping air passengers safe. Bill Chappell, NPR News.
6: California Democratic Governor Gavin Newsom has signed an executive order to help protect workers from AI. NPR's John Ruich has more.
9: The forecasts can be dire when it comes to the effect of AI on jobs, and it's something a lot of people are worried about, according to polls. Newsom's executive order directs the state to dig into the issue. Within a half a year, for instance, the Labor and Workforce Department must submit a review of policies and practices that provide workers with a safety net. It also has to come up with a plan for expanding enrollment in employment insurance and make recommendations for how to boost worker training. Newsom directed part of the government to team up with the University of California and Stanford to develop ways to help AI advance the public good and address problems facing society. Newsom says California has led the way on innovation, and now it needs to reimagine work, governance, and how people prepare for the future. John Ruich, NPR News.
6: Stephen Colbert's long run on The Late Show ends tonight. CBS announced last summer that Colbert's show would end, citing economic reasons. After 11 seasons, some, including Colbert, suspect political pressure played a role in the decision. Colbert leaves as the ratings leader in late-night TV. 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
10: Tennessee officials have called off the lethal injection of Tony Carruthers, who was convicted of kidnapping and murdering three people in 1994, after his executioners tried and failed for over an hour to find a vein for a backup IV line, as required by state law. Republican Governor Bill Lee says the state will not try again for at least a year. An attorney for Carruthers said she saw him wincing and groaning as the medical team worked. Two-time NASCAR Cup Series champion Kyle Busch died at the age of 41. From member station WFAE, Kenneth Lee reports.
11: Richard Childress Racing announced Thursday that Busch had been hospitalized with an unspecified severe illness and would miss this weekend's Coca-Cola 600 at the Charlotte Motor Speedway. Hours later, NASCAR announced his death. Busch was in his 22nd full-time season in NASCAR and won 63 races in the Cup Series. In a joint statement, his family, Richard Childress Racing, and NASCAR called him a future Hall of Famer and a once-in-a-generation talent. Busch's final victory came just last week in the NASCAR Craftsman Truck Series race at Dover Motor Speedway in Delaware. Busch is survived by his wife, Samantha, and their two children. For NPR News, I'm Kenneth Lee in Charlotte.
10: 274 climbers successfully scaled Mount Everest in a single day, setting a new record. Climbers reached the summit from the popular Southern Route in Nepal. Earlier in the week, veteran mountain guide Kami Rita Sherpa scaled the peak for the 32nd time, breaking his own record. The Everest climbing season began late this year due to risks from a huge block of ice over the key route. You're listening to NPR News from Washington.
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0: This is Open to Debate. I'm John Donvan. Hi, everybody. There's a kind of scientific research that gets everybody excited, even non-scientists. It's when a big breakthrough comes because the people doing research took a chance in a direction where the possibility of failure was really high, but so was the possibility of something amazing. As the old TV show Star Trek used to put it, to boldly go where no man has gone before. Classic example, the race to reach the moon. That's why we call it a moonshot. Or the Human Genome Project, or CRISPR that led to gene editing, and of course in everybody's recent memory, Operation Warp Speed, which gave us the COVID vaccines. But not all science represents risk-taking, and some now complain that in a world of publish or perish and the need to pass peer review for funding, too many researchers don't even try to swing for the fences, to put this in baseball terms, satisfied to play safe and just get singles and walks. We went to Johns Hopkins University to stage a debate that examines whether that is in fact true. It's part of the Hopkins Forum series, which we produce in partnership with the Stavros Niarchos Foundation, SNF Agora Institute. The precise question up for debate, is the scientific enterprise too risk-averse? Let's get to it. Welcome, everybody. I'm John Donvan, and welcome to Open to Debate. We are here at Johns Hopkins tackling the question, is the scientific enterprise too risk-averse? And let's welcome our debaters to the stage first. Please welcome Tyler Cowen, Brandon Obunu, Kate Bieberdorf, Sethuraman Pajanathan. Welcome all, and I'd like to just take a minute to introduce you a little bit more in depth. First up with you, Tyler, you teach economics at George Mason University. You have a hugely popular podcast. You're also well known for your New York Times bestselling book called The Great Stagnation. You have also been called America's hottest economist by Bloomberg Businessweek. Just curious, how do you feel about that word?
1: That was some while ago.
0: I want to introduce your partner, Brandon Obunu. Brandon, you're a biologist. You teach at Yale and the Santa Fe Institute. You run your own lab at Yale also. You have argued that science needs to embrace the ideal of what you call style. How would you describe your scientific style, if in just three words?
2: Oh, boy. I would say generosity, creativity, and rigor.
0: Wow, I think we're going to hear more from that as the debate unfolds. Thanks very much. Now, on the other side of the debate, I want to welcome Kate Bieberdorf. Kate, welcome to the program. You're also known as Kate the Chemist. Kate, you teach chemistry at Notre Dame, and one of your missions there, and across the nation, actually, is to increase public understanding of science. You have a huge social media following. Your fans love to watch you do experiments, which often end in an explosion. What have you blown up lately?
3: I had a 2-liter soda bottle that I filled with liquid nitrogen, blew it up, put about 1,500 bounce house balls on top of it. We had a massive explosion. It was awesome.
0: What was proved?
3: That science is great and how vapor pressure works.
0: And your partner, I want to welcome, last but not least, Sethuraman Pajanathan. Ponch, you go by the name Ponch. You said I can call you Ponch.
1: That's right, John.
0: I really want to thank you for that. So you're at Arizona State, where you're a professor and an engineer and a scientist, but you also served as the 15th director of the National Science Foundation. Is there one project that stands out to you from your time there that kind of captures what we're talking about? And I can give you 10 seconds on that.
1: Thank you, John. I think we launched the Technology Innovation Partnership Directorate during my tenure. The Regional Innovation Engines Program really, to me, stands out as how do you honor the ideas, talent, and innovation that is all across our country.
0: In some ways, I already see common ground between the two sides with what Brandon had to say. But we are here to debate. We are here to argue. Our audience here at Hopkins, I want to explain, is playing a critical role tonight. They are being asked for their opinion on the topic both before and after the arguments have been heard. And at the end, we're going to see which side might have changed the most minds. So let's get started. It's time for our opening statements. First up is Brandon Obunu. You are arguing the scientific enterprise is too risk-averse. The floor is yours.
4: Thank you. Thank you. Thank you, distinguished guests, debaters. Really, really honored to be here and to be able to participate in this endeavor in this time. I'll start with a claim that I make, and I make it not infrequently. Science is the greatest knowledge creation tool in the history of the world. I owe everything good in my life to science. Okay. And I come here not as an outsider, not as a gadfly, not as a social commentator. I come here as a basic scientist, a computational biologist who runs my own laboratory. And like many of us, I'm devastated by what's happening to the scientific enterprise. Institutions have been attacked. Free speech is under attack. Money has been taken away. But what I'm here to argue is that now is the time to think deeply about what science is, how we can do it better, more rigorously, more creatively, more inclusive, and do it in a manner where we are closer to one another and, most importantly, close to the tax-paying public. The case I would like to make, however, starts with our interaction with the public. We like to demonstrate to the world this idea that science is run by a bunch of cavalier, intrepid people or renegade geeks who are trying to figure out mysteries of the universe and cures for diseases. And that's true. But as someone on the inside who really is in the middle of his career and recently went through promotion, I can tell you that it actually works a lot different from the inside. It resembles something that's kind of like a circus and much more like a fiefdom. Okay. Now, like fiefdoms, forces like rituals and power and hierarchy, these are the things that really kind of dictate the way a lot of science works. And these are the things that require rethinking. And like fiefdoms, like a lot of fiefdoms, they run on an aversion to risk, a lack of creativity, an inability to experiment. Now, before going on, let me tell you what I mean by risk. And I'll tell you what risk is not. Risk is not irresponsibility. It's not doing sloppy or imprecise science. Risk is not trying to subvert scientific institutions. Risk is not a disbelief in science. Risk is not empowering the merchants of misinformation. Risk is something very simple but very profound. And it is only that you reflect on your practices, your rituals, and your incentives. You question them deeply. And if they don't work, you experiment and or change them. Right? That is what risk really, really is. And what I found is that a lot of science is kind of has this real, real reluctance to embrace that kind of risk. Now, I articulate this, and one of the things I say when I make this argument to myself is, well, Brandon, aren't there a lot of really wonderful people doing a lot of wonderful science? And the answer is yes. But so many of us do it despite the way science works and not because of it. So today, what I'm here to say is there's a possibility for a new and exciting science, one that survives the attacks that it's going under, one that is much more inclusive and much more creative. So when I ask you to vote yes to the notion that science is risk averse, I'm only asking you to vote not for to maim and harm science or even to criticize it, but because we want it to be better. Thank you.
5: Thank you, Brandon. Next, arguing science is not too risk averse, we have Sethuraman Panchanathan. Panch, the floor is yours.
1: Thank you so much. Great to be here. And thank you all for showing up. I mean, on the evening at 6 o'clock. Thank you to my wonderful moderator, John, and my wonderful colleagues here, Tyler and Brandon. Great to be joining. But I would tell you the exciting part is who gets to have a partner called Kate the Chemist. Isn't that cool? So, with that, let me, in fact, it's very interesting because I would say amen to some of the things that Brandon said, but yet I would differ with him because all of that is because of the fact that we still continue to have a vibrant scientific enterprise that is founded on the principles of recognizing, rewarding, and investing in risk. As a faculty member myself, scientist, researcher, as a vice president of research and then going on to lead the National Science Foundation, there is no evidence to say that somehow we have become risk averse. Where is the evidence? Because if you look at the granting process that we use today, it's not changed. In fact, it gives a lot of empowerment, even more empowerment, to the people who are funding the science right where it happens, namely the program officers who come in and do an unbelievable job investing in highly risk projects. The programs that fund high risk projects, like the NSF Career Award, I'm taking NSF as an example because that is something that is close to my heart. And I can say firsthand knowledge, having been at the agency for the last 5 years, every program there looks for high risk ideas. But to the point that was made, we want to make sure that we are promoting and rewarding risk, but not where the risk becomes the risk of the lack of evidence or the risk of not having the rigor. And when such a thing is being presented, people often confuse it as we are risk averse. It is not the case. Let me tell you a story. There was a graduate student named Jennifer Doudna. She then came and became, with funding that she was provided for her research, a fantastic doctoral student, graduated, got a job as a faculty member, won the NSF Career Award. NSF invested in her ideas, frontier ideas. The CRISPR was an outcome of such amazing work that she did. And then subsequently, NSF even awarded her one of the most prestigious awards called the Waterman Award in honor of the first director of NSF. And then she won many other awards and won something small called the Nobel Prize later on in 2020. This is sustained investment in risky science that was made. And that's not just one person. NSF prides in the fact that we have been able to invest in over 270 Nobel laureates. There is no agency on planet Earth that matches that. In fact, people across the globe, when I go and talk to all the science ministers and funding agency heads, they would tell me, how can we create an NSF in our country? We pride in the fact that investment in high-risk, high-reward research actually provides the unbelievable outcomes. So the data speaks for itself. It's not only just the Nobel Prize that people win, the Fields Medalists, the Turing Awards, the Nobel quality work that may not even achieve that level of awards, but still is Nobel quality work right here at Johns Hopkins University and all across the nation. It still is vibrant. Programs like Career Awards, programs like EAGER, INSPIRE, all of these are investing in high risk, high reward. I would argue even the programs that are investing in translational research actually invest in high risk. And I will have a chance to probably talk about that later on in this debate. So I just want to assure all of you that the scientific enterprise, yes, there are ups and downs that we face. And so let's not look at the narrow window of a 6 month or a 9 month and suddenly conclude that somehow we have reached a point where we are risk averse. We are not.
5: So we've heard two opening statements so far. We will continue after this break. I'm John Donvan. This is Open to Debate.

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0: Welcome back to our debate on science. We've heard our first two opening statements, and next up we're going to hear from Tyler Cowen, who is arguing the scientific enterprise is too risk-averse. You have 4 minutes, Tyler.
1: I'm delighted to see how much respect there is for science on the other side of the debate. But the one thing they're not doing is looking at what science itself tells us on the question, is science too risk-averse? So if I look at the leading researcher in this area, Pierre Azoulay at MIT, who's published numerous papers on this question, he concludes that science is indeed too risk-averse. There is a bias against novel papers. If I look at the definitive study so far on this question by Michael Park and co-authors in Nature, they look at 4.5 million scientific papers using data, statistics. What do they conclude? Again, this is science speaking. Quote, papers and patents are becoming less disruptive over time. If you look at principal investigators, it is now the case they have to spend, by their own account, over 40% of their time raising money. That is too cumbersome a process. They should be doing science. The average age of a winner of a scientific grant in 1995 was 40 years old. Today, it is 44 years old. That is because we are taking fewer chances on youth. There's yet another study by Bloom, Nicholas Bloom, Michael Webb, and some other co-authors. They look at the rate of scientific progress recently compared to the 1930s. What has happened is we have increased the number of scientists by 23x, which is great. It's wonderful. I love that. But at the same time, the rate of scientific progress has not increased. So we're doing too many small things. We're not investing enough in big breakthroughs because there is risk aversion. Let me give you another truth from science. And now I mean social science. If you look at big enterprises, take bureaucracies, take governments, take large corporations, dare I even say, take universities. As they grow larger and more mature, they all become more risk-averse. Indeed, they become too risk-averse. That is a fundamental principle of theories of bureaucracy spanning the social sciences. If you try to deal with a big corporation and get them to act in a discretionary manner, you will encounter this bureaucracy. If you try to deal with the government and try to get something done in a discretionary manner, you encounter the same bureaucracy. If you apply that same basic reasoning to science and the scientific enterprise, which is in part inside universities, inside governments, inside the private sector, of course, that is also too bureaucratic and too risk-averse. So our side of the debate, all we're asking you to believe is what is a pretty self-evident truth in the social sciences. You would be very hard-pressed to find a social scientist who would not agree with the general point. Just one or two anecdotes I'd like to raise. So the other side of the debate mentioned Jennifer Doudna and her wonderful work in the biosciences. That's great. I would cite Caitlin Carrico, who is essentially the most important person behind mRNA vaccines. For 20 years, she did not get a regular academic post with guaranteed funding because people thought the idea was too weird, too strange. It paid off. So you could say right now our science is one for two. Yes on Doudna, not such a great performance on Carrico. Can America do better than one in two? Is that our standards for the scientific enterprise? Or should we have been taking the chances and funded Caitlin Carrico earlier in her career with more money, more status, a regular tenured post? Since millions of people have died from COVID, I think the answer to that question is obvious. Finally, to consider COVID just for a bit more. So COVID arrives in this country, you could say January 2020. The NIH is still taking grant proposals and requiring 6 to 9 months to adjudicate them. So thousands of Americans, you know, by the time you get to March, are dying each week. The bureaucracy is still slow. Finally, at the very end of April, they accelerated the process for some of the grants. So maybe they would only take a few months instead of 6 to 9 months. I will point out the NSF was way ahead of them there. They were quicker to adapt. But the NIH is much larger than the NSF. And if they're taking so long to adjudicate grant proposals when so many Americans are dying, clearly they are afraid, too afraid of doing the wrong thing. And thus I conclude that American science, yes, is too risk averse. Thank you.
0: Thank you, Tyler. And rounding out this opening round, I want to welcome Kate Biebendorf to tell us why science is not too risk averse.
2: Perfect. Well, hello. Thank you very much for having me. It's quite an honor to be here at Johns Hopkins. Gentlemen, I'm very much looking forward to an academic debate in Pontiu King. I'm so excited to be partnered with you. So he did a great job kind of identifying our situation in industry and with NSF, and I'm going to focus more on academia. So I work at Notre Dame, and I want to share a story of one of my colleagues. His name is Tom O'Sullivan. He is an electrical engineer, a brilliant researcher. His students love him. 6 weeks before his wedding, his wife was diagnosed with breast cancer. And for the sake of time, I'm just going to kind of cut to the punch. What he decided to do is go back to lab, just like any romantic nerd, and try to figure out if he could invent something that would minimize her suffering. And he did. He invented something that could kind of track tumor growth. So you have chemotherapy. After 5 days, you're able to use this instrument using light and see if the tumor responded to the chemo. And so if it is, great, continue on with the path. But if it's not, you can stop and pivot and go on a completely different project in a pathway, specifically kind of limiting 12 weeks of excess chemo, so getting rid of that from people so they don't have to take it. Now, he works at a university, so he was able to come back to our university and start working on this problem immediately. And I would argue that universities have the opportunity, and dare I say the responsibility, to take these risks. We are set up to go after these scientifically possible but challenging problems. And there's an entire funding model to support that. So we heard all about NSF, and I'm going to hit three other ones. So we have DARPA. DARPA is arguably the most successful innovation engine in the history of mankind. They're responsible for the internet, for GPS, for stealth aircraft. They have this massive budget that they can support for high-risk, high-payoff awards. So they have over $4.4 billion. At any given point in time, they have anywhere between 1,000 and 3,000 projects that they are funding. And each person has about $1 to $10 million to spend. But a lot of numbers I just threw at you, but the basics is that they have the funding and they're putting it in to support these risky projects. We also have ARPA-H, which was established in 2022, and had that been around before the pandemic and maybe even 20 years beforehand, they absolutely would have funded the mRNA vaccines. Now, this is kind of a version of DARPA, but for health. They focus on sprints, so they have these research topics that they allow people to go after. Two I want to highlight. One is the AI way to kind of deal with cardiovascular care. So we all know that the number one killer of men is heart disease, so this is a way to help prolong the life of our male counterparts. They also have one on just women's health. And so they're saying, look at all these different projects that we've done with men. Let's throw hormones at them and see what's going to happen. These are risky projects, something they can go after. Their budget is $1.5 billion, and they fund anywhere between $2 to $20 million per team. So this is something that really goes after those risky projects. But there's also NIH. And so NIH is known for the high-risk, high-reward awards. And there's four different ones I want to highlight for you. So there's the Pioneer Award. This is what's given to scientists who are established in their career, but they want to now take a step to something else, try something else that's a little bit risky. This supports them. There's the New Innovator Award. So these are for people who have a big idea, but they're racing against that academic clock. So they're pre-tenure. So this is a way to kind of relieve some pressure. There's also the Early Independence Award. This is for somebody who's a grad student, wants to jump right into doing research. They get to kind of jump over that postdoc position. This is something, a way to kind of go after risky research right now. And the last one is why we're here. We're talking about this scientific enterprise being too risk adverse. The NIH has a transformative research award that specifically funds things that are highly unlikely to work or things that are untested. They give 20 to 30 awards every single year, and each one is about $2 million. So it's not that the scientists aren't taking risks. It's not that there's the funding that's not there. Like, both of those things are happening. But my point is that we are not talking about it enough. We are not training our scientists to have solid science communication skills. We need to figure out how to talk about their research, how to get out of the jargon jungle and actually explain their research to the general public, and also talk about the risks that they are taking every single day in the lab trying to make this world a better place. So is the scientific enterprise too risk adverse? No, but we need to be talking about it. Thank you.
0: Thank you. So that concludes our opening round. And now we move on to round two. And in round two, we have much more of a freewheeling conversation in which the debaters can question one another, even break in on one another if it's done politely. But I just want to talk about what I heard in the opening round. If I listen closely, what I heard people debating is the matter of boldness, that in all of the science being carried out now in the United States, how much of it is bold and how much of it is pioneering? How much of it is big swing stuff? And we hear Tyler and Brandon arguing that the numbers and the culture demonstrate that the enterprise has become risk averse. Their opponents, their response is, what are you talking about? And they go through a list of some astonishing scientific productions. So I want to dig into some of what you're all saying. And sure, there's some stuff that's not so bold, and that's necessary too, but there's the notion that risk is running the system is one that they disagree with. I'll come to you first, Kate. So your opponents, despite the litany of projects that you ran through, they're both pretty persuaded that everybody agrees that the system is risk averse. And what you're saying is that that's some sort of illusion. And if that is an illusion, how do you explain that illusion?
2: So I kind of go back to the academic structure, right, of tenure and how we are up against an academic clock. And so sometimes people will go for the safer research because they think that'll guarantee them tenure. If you have tenure available for it, people are shooting for the stars and they're going for it.
0: Brandon?
3: I was recently promoted 3 or 4 times, okay? At every single point when I was promoted, okay, I ignored the advice that was given to me, which was undeniably to do the things to secure the attention of a small number of people who are elites in my profession.
0: Can you give me an example? What was your, like, do this safe thing and you didn't do that?
3: My success in securing federal funding is because I was able to steer it and couch it in an idea that was legible to the funders, not the things that I thought were the most important mysteries of the universe. I haven't even gotten to work on those yet. And we need to be in a system where I can work on the things that I think are the most important, or me and a small number of colleagues think are the most important, not the ones that are set by an agenda by a bunch of elites. And that is where we are now.
4: Brandon, I disagree with you because the programs at NSF call for proposals from anyone coming on a topic that is related to that division or directorate. There are a few focused programs, yes, but by and large, the funding of NSF is directed at curiosity-driven, discovery-based, exploratory research. I want this to be clearly understood. There is no evidence to say that we have backed away from that. As I said, that we are not risk-averse, but we are risk-aware. We have a responsibility to ensure that the science that is being proposed is bold ideas, but not bad ideas.
1: Everything I've heard from the other side of the debate is anecdotal. DARPA is very good. But if you look at aggregate measures, which have been studied by science, research scientists, they're all pointing in the direction of the system as a whole being too risk averse. I once did a study of the NSF. Speaking of the NSF, I went to the economics program. I wrote a piece on this. And finally, I asked the director, have you ever done a statistical study of which grants went well and which did not? Access to all the economic researchers in the country. Do you know what the answer was? The answer was, no, we've never done that. And you know why they didn't do it? Because they are afraid that Congress will take whatever results they come up with and cut their budget. So if you are not applying science to your own activities because you're afraid of Congress, now I'll blame Congress, not the NSF there, but if there's any proof that the system as a whole is too risk averse, that is it.
4: Tyler, I again disagree with you because what you stated as a study not being done is precisely what you're talking about. If you're taking risks, there will be fallouts because of risk. We should celebrate the failures as much as we celebrate the successes. That's what risk taking means. If you start to now walk away and do studies and say, how many of your projects did you find that failed? Then what is it about risk? Risk is about investing in ideas without a worry about success or failure.
0: Tyler, you're talking about there being a deficit of risk-averse science. Where? I mean, what fields are lying unexplored,
1: dormant? It's easiest to see in our system of biomedical trials. They are so expensive, they take so long, they face so many layers of regulation. And furthermore, you compare it to China, which does biomedical trials much more quickly in much greater number. I'm not saying we should exactly copy their system. We're a different kind of country. But you can see another place getting the job done, basically kicking our butt.
0: Are you saying the U.S. system is overly concerned with safety of the patients?
1: And overly risk averse. Too many layers of control, regulation, and cost. This is not disputed.
0: And in China, the people who are in the trials, they're doing okay?
1: China is ahead of us in drug development in many, many areas.
0: Not my question.
1: No evidence I know of abuse of humans. But look, if there is, we could do it better. We can bring advantages of each system to bear. Right now, we are stuck.
2: ARPA-H was literally invented or established in 2022 as a way to go faster and do faster research and literally try to get risky deployable solutions into the hands of surgeons. And so there is evidence showing that we are trying to move in that right direction and be faster. And I'm not going to argue with you. It does take a long time, but for good reason. We need to be safe here.
3: If I may, I mean, that example, and we don't need China. We can look to Operation Warp Speed. Operation Warp Speed, which is the thing that enabled the mRNA vaccine, was precisely effective because it shrunk the constraints that you usually have to get a medical technology to people. So that was a recognition that we're risk averse.
0: How would you respond to that example?
4: See, fundamentally, I find that regulations have a role to play. See, the challenges that you find in other parts of the world, be careful what you wish for sometimes. We have a country where we try, test, validate, verify, and then deploy. And safety is important.
0: I want to bring an example that I think a lot of people are aware of, and that was the Human Genome Project that ran from 1990 to 2003. At the time, there were scientists, more than 50 U.S. scientists signed a letter saying that this was a crazy idea and a waste of money to map the human genome. And yet it turned out to be, I think, a pretty resounding success. How would you compare the work that now relies on the genome versus the search for the genome? Is there a difference in risk aversion dynamic? In other words, people who are using the genome are doing the non-risky science, and finding it in the first place was risky?
3: I mean, as a child of the Human Genome Project, I think it has a very deeply complex history. And if you look at the things that it actually was its original ambitions, it has not achieved those ambitions, which was to eradicate genetic disease. I think the success led to all of these new technologies that ended up helping biology as a whole. Now, what ended up happening not long after the end of the Human Genome Project is it just became another target where all these individuals flock to. You have many, many failed iterations of genomics that have taken place in its wake, okay? And you had whole generations. The gene therapy, the first failed iteration of gene therapy in 2004,
0: for example. Risky?
3: Right, yeah. But the thing is, it was people migrate, whole fields, no, because there was money. People migrated to the popular thing because there was money and there was attention and there was glory, right? That's not risk. That's actually doing what the establishment expects you to do. And it failed, and many generations of people failed after that.
2: I mean, I would say that the Genome Project led to all kinds of wild research now. I mean, if you look at what Beth Shapiro's research is doing, where she's trying to figure out how to change the phenotype of elephants so that with climate change, with what's going on, to see if they can try to get them to grow some mammoth hair. These little projects that may seem

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1: Several decades later, too, I always remind people that the AI of today is sustained investments of 5 to 6 decades by NSF and other agencies. Even during AI winters, we funded them. Today, we celebrate them as AI, as if suddenly it just came out of nowhere. This is sustained investment. Same thing is true for quantum. And I often remind people, what NSF is funding today, you will not have labels for another couple of decades. So the same thing like Human Genome Project, there are projects in the space realm, in discovering the universe, right? Further understanding the universe. Further understanding the basics of biology, synthetic biology, systems biology. There are still things being invested in.
2: We're going to wrap up the discussion portion of the debate right here. And after this break, we're going to be taking audience questions. I'm John Donvan. This is Open to Debate

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0: Welcome back to Open to Debate. I'm John Donvan. I'm here with economist Tyler Cowen, Yale's Brandon Obunu, science entertainer Kate Bibendorf, and former NSF director Sethuraman Ponchanathan. We're debating whether the scientific enterprise is too risk-averse.
1: Tyler, what would be an example of somebody who fails and it should not hurt their career?
2: It depends, you know, why they failed. I've published papers that turned out to be wrong. Did it hurt my career? It's hard to say. But the point is, if you have tenure letters and four of them are glowing and one is negative, you are in deep trouble. And that is the system today. It's not how much the people who like you the most like you. You want everything to be defensible. You write 98-page papers with every possible robustness check. There is extreme risk aversion.
1: But your opponents call that rigor.
2: What it leads to is people focusing on the smallest question they feel they can answer in a defensible way, and that is exactly the problem.
1: Does the other side recognize that as a reality?
3: Because you're talking about letters, tenure letters. I was a chair of the department and the director of the school. We don't reject a tenure case when there are four people who say it's a great case and one person says it's not. We go and investigate this further. We don't reject them. I'm sorry, I don't agree with this characterization.
1: Okay, we're going to take some questions from the audience. If you can tell us your name and come up, thanks.
4: Leon, I'm a Hopkins undergrad first year. My question is not about the economic risk, more about the social and existential risk of certain types of research, and also inevitably the role of democracy in this process, because while we're kind of in like a race against certain countries in technologies like AI, it's true that centralized countries and regimes are better at developing these technologies faster. So I was wondering, what's the role of democracy in managing social and existential risks?
2: I'm a strong believer in the United States as a constitutional republic with plenty of democratic checks and balances. We've been the world leader in science, in part because we're democratic. But the point still remains, Congress is pretty dysfunctional. People across the political spectrum agree with that. Congress has great influence over our society. We just could do so much better when it comes to science. And democracy is our greatest blessing. It's partially a curse. And we need to fix it and move ahead with more innovation. You look at, again, aggregate data on scientific innovation. It has not done so great compared to, say, the 1930s. And you're not hearing that science, those numbers, rebutted by the other side. You're hearing anecdotes.
3: It's very interesting. There are opponents that are saying we are anecdotes. In fact, they have the anecdotes. I'm giving you the data based on what we do, what we did at NSF, on the issue of democracy. That's one of the greatest blessings that we have, that we can debate like this. We can disagree without being disagreeable.

0: All of this is because we are in a wonderful democracy. And let me tell you, yes, democracy is messy. But we talked about Congress. The last time I checked, there was a lot of negativity about the fact that science funding will go down, but the NSF funding was mostly retained. But Congress also has a task to do, which is that we have to look at the budget and see how it can be balanced. So we have a role to play, every one of us, which is that science should be thought of not as a spend, but as an investment. And when you talk about investment, you talk about what are the benefits and the impact that the investment accrues. This device, for example, this device that all
1: of
0: us carry right now.
1: Those who can't see, you are holding up your iPhone, I believe.
0: Yeah, this device, the iPhone, yes, thank you, has got tens of thousands of projects funded by NSF probably over the years, including the glass that is there that covers the surface. And everybody uses that. So it's our responsibility to be able to articulate it better.
2: All right. Hello, I'm Damari. I'm also an undergraduate student at Hopkins. Who specifically is the source of the risk aversion? Is it just the bureaucrats who are in charge of overseeing and determining what does and does not get funding or how much? And what is your proposed solution to that, just to change their minds or have them replace them with something more public or more democratic?
3: Great, great question. And that's an opportunity to draw a distinction in terms of what, like, where does the risk aversion live? I believe we are risk averse. As Professor Kate said, I don't think the individuals are. I think individual ambition, people really want to do things. I think it's the ecology. It's the system. There's something called the pivot penalty you might have heard of. Researchers incur a formal professional penalty when they choose to do something outside their area of expertise. Major study published by Deshaun Wang and colleagues. We have something out. There's big studies on hiring networks. You are more likely to hire people who come from a network familiar to you. I think we are embedded in a system that goes back many, many years and encourages us to pick familiar things. Now, how do you do that? I think some of the programs that have been articulated here are good examples. I think there are funding programs that are good examples. I think for me, my most risky projects come from private money or individuals who've actually empowered me to do that thing. That's not a solution, but what that means is we need programs, institutions, like where I work at the Santa Fe Institute. That's an independent science kind of organization that does research that's completely afield and requires multidisciplinarity. So there are good examples of people who are actually making this happen. Certainly certain departments have been good at this, but we need much more of it so that scientists like you, when you get to the point where you're ready to pick your career, you're not trying to bend your research so that some program officer will give you a grant. I want you thinking deep. I want you challenging nature. I want you being a renegade, and I want you to be employed because of it.
4: So for me, I keep hearing this perception of the academic clock is kind of what we're coming back to. So I will agree with you that the academic system can inhibit it a little bit with risk. I absolutely will get behind that. But I also believe that we are seeing a shift. We can see that people aren't necessarily doing the publish or perish thing anymore. Now, if you have something that is actually, you developed an instrument and it's in a hospital, these people are getting tenure. So we are seeing shifts happen across the scope of things, but it's that the stereotypical old way of getting tenure, I will agree with you, it may be a little bit too risk adverse, but we're moving in the right direction.
5: Jeff Mervis with Science Magazine. I wanted to ask Tyler and Brandon for their definition of risk. I've heard different metrics being used, including what Brandon said. I want to be able to do what I think is important, not with some bureaucrat. I've heard it say it's success. I've heard you say it's failure. What is your definition of risk, and how do you measure it?
6: There's a formal economic definition of risk, but just intuitively, it's when the scope of possible outcomes is larger rather than smaller. So, for instance, if the European Union approves a new medicine or medical device, we will not approve it automatically. We feel that's too much of a risk. We feel the European Union is too risk-loving for us. In my opinion, that is a risk we should take. That would, in the abstract, be more risk. I think it would be quite safe. The European Union regulators, I trust as much as our own regulators. And that's something we don't do because we're too risk-averse.
5: Could you bring it to the level of the grant-making, Brandon?
3: Risk to me is not a number or a metric. It's almost like an algorithm and a process. Risk to me is a rigorous evaluation of all of the processes of science. How we publish, what we publish, what we pursue, the way we hire, the way we promote, the way we teach, and actually experimenting and changing with them. So my view on risk aversion is far deeper than simply what scientific questions we're asking. It's who gets to ask them and who's sitting in what seat, and how we actually construct everything about science. The Human Genome Project was one of the things. It decreased the cost of sequencing the genome from tens of millions of dollars to less than $1,000. That's a triumph of science and technology. Here's my question. The processes of science haven't changed at all. How is it that science itself, scientists work hard, we improve, we iterate, and yet the manner that the peer review works, which is old and stale, and everybody agrees on that, has not changed at all. So risk to me is experimenting with all of those knobs in the scientific ecosystem.
4: Essentially, it's if you have an unknown outcome, right? You don't know what's going to happen. You're taking a risk. You're going after something. And that is what the definition is of being a scientist. We ask questions and we search for answers. So if we're saying we have to avoid anything where we don't have an unknown outcome or we're doing too much, then we're basically taking away from what a scientist is and what we do.
7: I'm Jackson, an undergraduate student. So Kate, you had just said publisher perish instead. It doesn't seem to be as much of an agreement from the other side. Do you think that the current publication process in the United States supports risk or crushes it?
4: I think it's a little bit of both. I'll be honest, it's a little bit of both. I think if you're going to try to publish in our, top 10 journals, and you're going for they publish bold ideas. They want to go after what's referred to as risky science. So I think we're definitely in a space where we're going after that, right? Where we're still able to publish in these big places. But I don't know.
0: Yeah, no, I think Kate has a good point that we have a lot more journals now, right? And so there is a spectrum of the risks that the individual journals take, but the top journals still continue to value very risky and bold ideas, but of course with evidence, because when you publish, you're actually not only publishing the idea, but you're publishing all the studies that go with it.
3: I think there is overwhelming evidence that the publishing process is stagnant and has not changed. I challenge you to find a basic scientist who will defend the way the peer review process works at the moment, right? I'm the senior editor at a journal, which is the journal of record in my field, and I see this. Not only that, there is large amounts of data about how conservatism is rewarded, especially in the large journals. If it's not conservatism, it's like innovation within. It's like putting pineapple on a pizza. Something like that. It's still pizza. There's nothing really, really innovative about it. That's the type of innovation we reward in the large journals. And you need to publish in the large journals. Contrary to what is said, you do need to publish in eminent journals to get a job. That's just a fact.
4: I'm also an editor for a journal, and so I would fight back on that a little bit. The ones that we approve, the ones that we are publishing, we are definitely leaning into the big ideas and the big things. And we are absolutely publishing work that deserves to be published.
8: My question is for Kate on communication. I want to really know, is communication a concern for science to not be risk averse?
4: I would say in general that every scientist that ever has existed needs more science communication skills. We are taught in grad school how to talk to each other using jargon, using vocabulary terms that we learn in grad school. And this has made us kind of, I would argue, scientists are in this position we're in right now because we don't know how to talk to the general public. And if you talk to social sciences, there's no general public. Like, it's what public are you talking to? What is your audience? And I think if we train our scientists how to talk about research, how to talk about the actual risk that we are taking in lab every single day, then I think this would open up the doors of how we kind of view what's happening inside of a lab. And it is of utmost importance. If you get anything from what I'm saying today, it's of utmost importance to train our scientists how to talk about their science right now, because we are in the position we are in because we're not able to connect with the public.
1: And that is a wrap on our question and answer portion of the program. It's time to hear closing remarks from each of our four debaters. They each get 90 seconds to make their case one last time. Brandon, you are up first. The floor is yours.
3: Well, great. Thank you again for spending time with us this evening and hearing our cases. I've argued that science is risk averse. And it's because of a combination of evidence, you've heard multiple sort of antidotes from our lives, but the data, as I've articulated, is overwhelming. I discussed to you the pivot penalty. This is what happens when a scientist decides that, you know what, I have a skill set that can apply to a famine, even though I'm not a famine scientist. I have a skill set that can apply to a pandemic, even though I'm not a pandemic scientist. The spirit of collaboration, right, is penalized. You actually incur a real cost. This is a recent sort of study. We talked about how academic hiring networks, we have data now that we actually are unimaginative about the manner that we're hiring. Look around science to any corner, the way we publish, the way we review grants, the way we hire, the types of questions, and there is ample evidence that we need to start experimenting and doing something original. Science communication, me and you both, Professor Kate, do that, and we find that very central to what we do, and that's right. But guess what? When's the last time we had a job search and we've actively tried to hire somebody who did that? Very, very rarely. Very, very rarely. Very, very rarely. And you're a triumph of that. So the idea is, let's experiment with science itself. Let's use the data that we have to kind of come up with ways to make this much more rigorous, much more careful, much more creative, and much more successful. Thank you.
1: Thank you, Brandon. Kate, you're up next.
4: Thank you very much. I just kind of want to reiterate the big thing. So our scientists are asking the big questions. I've never met a single scientist who doesn't have that dream, that moonshot, that wants to go after it. It is an imperative. It is part of our culture. It's a part of the way we see the world. There are the funding structures there to support it for those who want to go after it. Yes, we need to change the funding model a little bit, but it is there and we are there to support it. I started off by saying that academic has the responsibility. Universities have the responsibility to go after and take those risks. But big pharma, if you ask them, they're going to say the exact same thing. That they're the ones taking the risk. At any given point in time, they have between 6 to 10 projects that they're running from a variety of risks. One that's going to guarantee to go so that they can talk and meet their bottom line and talk to their executive board. But they also have the one that's the risky thing that's scientifically possible. It probably won't work, but if it does, it will change the world. And so these type of ways of approaching the world and approaching everything we're doing here kind of sets us up for success. It puts us in a great place. And I think if we continue asking questions, maybe make a couple changes to the funding model and train our scientists how to talk about their science, we are going to see that the question should, in theory, never even be asked. Is the scientific enterprise too risk adverse? No, it is not. It is a part of being imperative of asking those big questions, and we are here to represent that today. Thank you.
1: Thank you, Kate. Tyler, the floor is yours.
6: There's one measure of risk aversion we haven't talked about much, and that is how much do we spend on science? As you heard from the other side of the debate, they were happy that Congress is restoring science funding. That's wonderful, but think how much we're playing defense. If they, as scientists, are happy that Congress is restoring funding, the greatest increase in risk we could take would be to do much more to support science. The federal level, the state level, the corporate level, all over, at every level. We're not doing that. They're defending. They're happy about the fact that we're playing some level of successful defense. I feel they must in some way be ashamed that that's the reality they're living under. I think it's a bad sign about this country. And the truly risky thing for our establishment to be doing would be to be expanding support of science, expanding frontiers of science across all these dimensions. You could disagree exactly how we should do it best, but is that what America is doing now in 2026? I really just do not flat out see that. So when it comes to the single most important measure, are we moving toward more science, more financial support of science, more cultural and status support of science and scientists? We are doing the opposite. So I would urge you to vote with the proposition that science today is indeed too risk averse.
1: Thank you, Panch. You get the last word.
9: I just want to anchor us back to the topic of the debate. Is science risk averse? Should we have federal government invest more in science? Absolutely yes. We are not convinced that their investment is. I was making a point relative to the Congress and what they did. But I didn't say that there was enough funding for science. That's one thing that we fought for every day when I was at NSF. Funding should be lot more than what it is right now. I would agree with you. I would agree with you. There is process improvements that we need to have. I would agree with you. But that's not what we are talking about here. What we are talking about is science risk averse? And the answer is absolutely not. That's the point that we are debating here. I just want us to be very clear about that. Science is a process, is not a risk averse process. It's to ensure that we are risk aware and we are managing the risks and not running away from the risks. And I would say with confidence that in the organizations that I have been, academic, department level, university level, interacted with many, many folks across academia, industry, and leading an agency, I will say science funding, science investments, and science writ large is not risk averse. We clearly have a long way to go in terms of improving it and making it serve us better. Folks, let's be very clear. We are looked upon as something that people want to emulate and replicate, and they are not able to do that. We have something really good going here. That doesn't mean that we cannot be better. That doesn't mean that suddenly we have become risk averse. Not true.
1: Thank you, Panch. So here is how it went on the question, is the scientific enterprise risk averse? Before the arguments were heard, 41.9% said yes, 21% said no, and 37.1% were undecided. After the vote, 54.7% said yes, 27.4% said no, 17.9% were undecided. The largest move was towards the side arguing yes. They picked up 12.8 percentage points to 6.4% for the other side. So the yes side proved more persuasive, but we learned a lot from all sides tonight. So thank you. As a nonprofit working to combat extreme polarization through civil debate, our work is made possible by listeners like you, by the Rosenkranz Foundation, and by supporters of Open to Debate. Thank you to our partner, the Stavros Niarchos Foundation, SNF Agora Institute. Robert Rosenkranz is our chairman. Our CEO is Leah Matthau. Andrew Lipson is head of production. Michelle Deversini is head of marketing. This episode was produced by Katie Perry. Alexis Pangrazzi is our executive producer. The Open to Debate team also includes Gabriella Mayer, Gabrielle Iannicelli, Julia Serkin, Linda Lee, and Scott Jacoby. Damon Whittemore makes this episode. Our theme music is by Alex Clement. And I'm John Donvan. We'll see you next time on Open to Debate.
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6: Live from NPR News in Washington, I'm Ryland Barton. President Trump is again threatening a U.S. military intervention in Cuba. He said past presidents have considered intervening in Cuba for decades, but that, quote, it looks like I'll be the one that does it. Yesterday, the Trump administration announced criminal charges against former Cuban President Raul Castro, and many believe Trump is following the same playbook as when he ousted Venezuelan leader Nicolas Maduro, as NPR's Ryan Lucas reports.
7: The Trump administration also has ramped up pressure on the island, squeezed it economically, and now we have the Castro indictment, which some people certainly see as a prelude to potential military action. Cuba's president, in fact, yesterday accused the U.S. of trying to create a pretext to attack the country. Now, potential U.S. military action could target just Castro, or it could target Cuba more generally. But either way, experts say it's unclear that the Cuban government would respond the same way that Venezuela's did.
6: NPR's Ryan Lucas reporting. Federal law enforcement officials announced charges today against 15 people in Minnesota for allegedly stealing more than $90 million of federal funds. Minnesota Public Radio's Kyra Miles reports.
8: Charges included submitting bills for health care services never rendered and defrauding child care assistance programs and autism service centers. Federal officials say this is the largest autism fraud scheme ever charged by the Department of Justice. Colin McDonald, who leads the DOJ's National Fraud Enforcement Division, says this is the beginning of a renewed effort to eradicate fraud across the country.
9: Our cases today involve seven different state-managed Medicaid programs that have been systematically pilfered by fraudsters who treated Minnesota-run programs as their personal piggy bank.
8: The DOJ also announced a new expansion of the Healthcare Fraud Midwest Strike Force in Minnesota. They're hiring 15 more prosecutors. For NPR News, I'm Kara Miles in St. Paul.
6: Government weather forecasters expect 8 to 14 named storms will form in the Atlantic this hurricane season. NPR's Rebecca Hersher reports that's a slightly smaller number than average.
10: The main reason for the relatively small number of storms is El Nino, the cyclic weather pattern that makes it harder for hurricanes to form in the Atlantic. But that doesn't mean people in hurricane-prone parts of the U.S. can rest easy, says Neil Jacobs, who leads the National Oceanic and Atmospheric Administration.
11: Even though we're expecting a below average season in the Atlantic, it's very important to understand that it only takes one. We have had Category 5s make landfall in the past during below average seasons.
10: And he says it's not just people on the coast who are at risk. Hurricanes and tropical storms have caused deadly flooding thousands of miles inland. Rebecca Hersher, NPR News.
6: The Atlantic hurricane season is June 1st through November 30th. You're listening to NPR News from Washington. Some lucky New York City residents will get a chance to snag cheap seats this summer's high-priced World Cup. Mayor Zoran Mamdani announced that 1,000 tickets costing $50 will be made available to residents of the city. They'll be available for all games played at MetLife Stadium in New Jersey, except for the final. Aid groups are ramping up their response to the Ebola outbreak in the Democratic Republic of Congo, but they face many challenges from supply shortages to funding cuts. NPR's Fatma Tanis reports.
12: The virus is spreading in the northeast province of Ituri. It's a rural area with densely populated towns of over 4 million people. Many of them are displaced because of the ongoing conflict there. Attacks on clinics and health workers have left the overall infrastructure weak. Aid groups say it's a challenging environment to mount a response. Most areas don't have roads. There are also needs for medical supplies, for testing and sanitizing and treating patients. But with borders shut and funding shortages, it's difficult to get large shipments in. A global medical supply shortage further complicates things due to the constraints on shipping routes from the Iran war. Fatma Tanis, NPR News.
6: A calendar featuring close-ups of handsome priests has been a popular Rome souvenir for two decades, but many of those photographed aren't actually priests. A now 39-year-old flight attendant has been the cover model for most of the last 23 editions. Rome's La Repubblica called it a fake priest calendar. The photographer says at least one-third of the 2027 calendar's subjects are real priests. This is NPR News from Washington.
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At the end of March, the composer David Lang debuted a modern piece of music set to a 250-year-old book, Adam Smith's The Wealth of Nations. It had four sold-out performances by the New York Philharmonic, conducted by Gustavo Dudamel. Last week on the show, we heard from Lang about the origins of the piece, and we sat in on a few rehearsals. We also attended one of the performances.

0: Afterward, we spoke with some audience members in the lobby.
1: I'm here on a band trip, and this is one of the activities, so yeah. I really like all of the crescendos and how it was all building up to like a really big moment at the end.
2: I think it actually speaks to what is most beautiful about humans, that we feel better when we help others. I think that's a beautiful emotional and pragmatic loop.
3: This is the kind of piece the Philharmonic should be doing. It was also interesting watching Gustavo Dudamel up close. He was really into it. I mean, he was really inside the piece.
0: The published reviews were also positive. Stacey Vanek Smith, writing for Bloomberg, said that David Lang had shown that economics, often reduced to stock tickers and earnings reports, can in fact be profoundly human. I caught up with David Lang about a week after the last of the four performances of The Wealth of Nations, and I asked what it felt like to work on a big new piece like this for years and then hear it come to life and then go away.
4: There's always this post-experience depression, and the bigger the piece and the bigger the triumph, the deeper the hole.
0: But I mean, you have to feel it was a great success, no?
4: I always go into these things thinking that the definition of success would be to come out and not have everyone think that I'm incompetent.
0: Well, that's the way to set the bar low.
4: I want to set the bar low because there's so many things that can go wrong, you know. And my music repeats a lot, so if you make a mistake, it could be like, there's 10 minutes of this mistake.
0: And when you say a mistake, what would that actually be or sound like? And would we know?
4: I'm not sure you would know, but I would know. If I orchestrated a chord wrong, or if I asked someone to do something that I ended up not liking. And it's really easy to make those mistakes. They're, you know, like 1,000 little tiny detail things. And they really can affect how the piece feels to me. Maybe not to anybody else, because the piece didn't exist before. Nobody knows what it could have been. But I have a little checklist in my head of all the things that I might have done wrong.
0: What was on that checklist?
4: There's that movement that we talked about last time, the woolen coat, which I really wanted to make sure that it sounded as emotional and as full to everybody else as it did to me singing it at home in my studio. And I was really happy that that worked out really well. The solo things, like I didn't know if having Fleur singing these arias with no accompaniment, if they would be so emotional.
0: Lang is talking about the mezzo-soprano Fleur Baron. She was one of the two vocal soloists in Wealth of Nations, along with the bass baritone Devon Tynes. Here is one of the arias that Lang was thinking of.
4: But in my heart, what I hoped would happen would be that all those changes of scale would end up kind of focusing what happened to our attention as we listen. But you should tell me what you thought. I mean, I've been living with this piece for years. You just heard it the first time, so I'd be very curious to know what you thought.
0: I thought it was wonderful. I thought it was thought-provoking, but also totally engaging. It was deep, but accessible. There's a lot of different movements, obviously, and a lot of different emotions and a lot of different colors in the music. And you'll forgive me if I speak about music in a language that isn't quite the language of, you know, musicians or composers, but I found the music spiky and kind of punky at times, but also very delicate. I found the piece celebratory, but also mournful. I found it confident, but also seeking. And I found I walked out of there with a new appreciation for Adam Smith, which is not nothing, because I had quite a bit of an appreciation for him and a pretty big appreciation for David Lang.
4: What's weird, you know, being a young composer, you try to learn things and figure things out, and you're always aware of what you're trying that you've never done before. When you become an old composer, and I can say that as a senior citizen, you know things instinctively that you're not really paying attention to any longer. So these issues of pacing and depth, there are all sorts of really important things that I don't think about as intensely as I used to think about them. I just trust that I will know how they work. And so for me, one of the really fun things was thinking that I was going to have an experience that had a particular shape, like this giant, enthusiastic Adam Smith stuff with a full orchestra at the beginning. And that gradually, as the piece went on, it would taper down to these more personal American thoughts. And we would get someplace that would be, as you said, optimistic, but also kind of really trying to pay attention to what's going on around us. And I wasn't really sure that that was going to work. But for me, that's the thing that I was really satisfied with. The shape of the intellectual argument, I was really happy with.
0: I had a lot of fun being at rehearsals, and there were many things that really impressed me. First of all, I'm just blown away by how good the New York Philharmonic is and their singers. When I heard the first choral rehearsal and then the first orchestra rehearsal, it sounded so good, I thought, oh, well, everybody must have rehearsed a bunch before already together. But in fact, they haven't. It does seem like an absolute miracle that a person like you could sit in your studio in Soho for a bunch of years and write dots

0: on the paper. And then one afternoon in March of 2026, you know, 48 vocalists and then a whole bunch of musicians and a couple soloists get together and they turn this two-dimensional thing into not even three, like six. Part of my thrill of watching you get enmeshed in this and watching you get happier and happier during the course of rehearsals, part of it was about the mystery and the magic of that, honestly. And so when I say it was inspiring and moving, the piece itself was, but I guess I also see the creation of a thing like this representing something really good about humankind that we're able to do this.
1: I love that you say that because I really think that that's what you heard during the rehearsal was you heard what's good in people. Everyone has their individual part. One of the things you do as a composer is you're actually writing a series of instructions for 100 different people in this piece. And everybody has their own instruction. And they sit at home before the first rehearsal and they practice their own instruction. So they have an idea of what they're responsible for, but they have no idea if they're going to be able to make something good with someone else when they get together. And so the process of rehearsal isn't about them learning the notes. The process of rehearsal is them learning how to be a community that comes together to build this thing.
0: So you, the composer, were there in the room for all the rehearsals. I'm guessing that for all the performers, the chorus, the soloists, the musicians, the conductor, that they're accustomed to playing music by dead composers at least 90% of the time, right?
1: That's absolutely right.
0: And you're, you know, unless something gone really wrong during rehearsals, you were going to be alive at the end of it. And I was very curious to see how undiva-like you were, both the conductor of the vocal chorus and then the conductor of the orchestra, Gustavo Dudamel. They would often turn to you and ask a question or defer to you. How do you like that? How's that sounding? Should we try this? What surprised me, I'll be honest, was how I'd say 99% of the time, you'd give them a big thumbs up and say, beautiful, it's beautiful. And I wondered, did you really feel that way or was it somewhat strategic? Do you feel like your work is done and now if you start nitpicking, you're just going to make yourself a pain in the neck and therefore you're just going to be positive and encouraging like that? Or were you really feeling that?
1: I think it's a little bit of everything. You know, I'd never heard the piece before either. If I had rehearsed with them for a month, I might actually be able to say, oh, this one note, can you bring it out a little more? I might have more specific comments, but I'm only able at that moment to take in the overall shape. But I also think they are really great and they are musical and their job is to take those notes that look like nothing on a piece of paper and they know how to breathe a certain kind of life into it. So even if they are not breathing the kind of life into it that I imagined, it already starts at a very enlivened space. And so I just got super happy from the whole thing. There was one moment on one day of rehearsal, though, where Gustavo was asking for detailed notes about every movement. And this sent me into a little bit of a terror because I realized he was going to go, movement one, what are your comments? Then movement two, what are your comments? And then I realized I better have comments for movement three and movement six and whatever. So as he's fixing the things that I just pointed out, I quickly ran to my score and thumbed through and I went, okay, I got to say something for movement five, right? I felt like then the pressure was on.
0: It sounds as though you attended every performance, correct?
1: I went to every rehearsal and every performance, yes.
0: What was the experience like for you over the course of those four performances? Were you listening in the same way for the same things?
1: I got very relaxed. I don't usually enjoy myself this much. The first night, the piece really felt like it was long. Not like it was too long, but I felt the massive quality of the piece. And every night it really felt like it got faster. Even though it didn't get faster, it's just I got used to the trajectory of the piece. And by the end, I couldn't believe that we were at the end already. The quality of the performance, not the musical quality, but what the players, the singers, and the soloists found in the piece changed a little bit every night. Some of the nights were much more emotional And I thought that was really interesting. It's like they got to the point very quickly where everyone could make a great sound and could make the argument for the piece. But I think what happened those four nights of performances is that Gustavo is finding something different. He's bringing something out. He's looking at a different bunch of players in a particular moment to give them confidence and make them emerge.
0: As I was watching rehearsals, I got to thinking and recognizing really how phenomenally expensive it is to produce something like this. A lot of people, a lot of real estate, probably not enough rehearsal for your taste, but still a lot of performances where there's no ticket sales and so on. And, you know, music like this today, as it was a couple hundred years ago, is really only possible because of patronage, because of wealthy individuals and institutions. And this piece has some harsh words for wealthy individuals and institutions. Did you ever feel that the piece was a little bit biting the hand that feeds it and pieces like it?
1: First of all, I think it costs a lot of money in our society to do bad things too.
0: What's on your list of bad things?
1: I think that list is very long. The idea that you might actually be able to take a bunch of money and do something for good, that doesn't sound like a bad thing. I really would hate to live in a world where all of the good and virtuous things have to be done very cheaply. I was sort of worried that maybe some of the board members would get mad at me, but actually several of the board members came up and thanked me. We're at a time right now where maybe there's such a division and a distance between the people who have billions and billions of dollars and actually control the world and the people who only have $400 million. I actually think the billionaires are trying to make the people who have $400 million feel really bad about themselves. So it could be that it is a time when there are actually things that we can say together for a large group of people about how money can be better spent.
0: This got me to wondering how the New York Philharmonic spends its money. The Philharmonic, like the Metropolitan Opera, the New York City Ballet, and all the other arts organizations at Lincoln Center, all the arts organizations everywhere, really, are struggling with rising costs, falling ticket revenues, and let's call it unpredictable philanthropy. The Metropolitan Opera, whose annual budget is around $330 million, had been working on a partnership with the Saudi Arabian government that would bring in $200 million, but the Saudis just pulled out. The Philharmonic, with a budget of around $90 million, is in better shape, in part because they have just landed Gustavo Dudamel, who is a superstar, as its music and artistic director. The Philharmonic also has a new president and CEO, Matthias Tarnopolsky, who has a longstanding friendship with Dudamel.
2: The New York Philharmonic is on the cusp of a transformative new era.
0: I asked Tarnopolsky to explain how the Philharmonic decides to invest in a big new piece like David Lang's Wealth of Nations.
2: It made sense. As we were approaching the 250th birthday of America, as an organization that is approaching itself almost 200 years, to think, how are we going to recognize this moment in not just American history, but global history through what we do, which is music. So that began a conversation with David, with Gustavo Dudamel, with my colleagues at the orchestra. And that led to David's pitch to us about something inspired by a great moment in musical history, cultural history, Handel's Messiah, and a great moment in economic and, let's not forget, literary history, in Adam Smith's The Wealth of Nations.
0: Did you, for a moment, maybe just think that was a crazy idea instead of a great idea?
2: Are you kidding? I thought it was a crazy idea until I sat down and started hearing the rehearsals. I mean, really, I walked in here, and I say this with great love for David and my colleagues, like, what are we doing? The Wealth of Nations, Handel's Messiah? But, you know, there's a lesson there which we should remind ourselves. Trust the artists, because they know, David knows, and the musicians of the orchestra know, and Gustavo, and, you know, Devon Tynes and Fleur Baron and the fantastic chorus, they know. You were there and you were struck by the awesome power of that piece of music.
0: How many times did you see or hear part or all of Wealth of Nations?
2: I heard four performances all the way through, and I loved every minute of every one. I thought it's a magnificent piece of music. And I was surprised by my response, because I really did think, how is this going to work? The music, beautiful. The choral writing, beautiful. The narration, the text, the approach to the text was really clear. I kept discovering new things. And in retrospect, I realized that the first half was a narration of Adam Smith's treatise through music. And then the second half was the effects. I want some bread. I need shelter. Oh my goodness. I mean, it's so powerful. The second half in light of the first. I mean, like devastating.
0: What it made me wonder is, especially since so much of the Philharmonic's revenues come from philanthropy and philanthropists, and those are often the kind of people who have the concentrated wealth that is being decried in a piece like this. How do you think about how some of your most generous patrons are hearing that?
2: It was a searing indictment to our society today, that piece. But the people who give money to the New York Philharmonic in philanthropy, and for that matter in tickets as well, care deeply about this enormous public and civic good that is this beautiful orchestra. They care deeply about their city.
0: But I mean, were you concerned at all? Did any patrons come up to you after any of the four nights and say, you know, wonderful piece, Matthias, I'm always thrilled to be here, but boy, oh boy, did he lay into us?
2: Nobody. I was kind of ready for it. Look, people have their eyes open to what's happening in the world.
0: If you look back at history and you look at particularly turbulent times in history and you look at the art from those times, you see that the artists were very often not just describing the turmoil of the moment, but seeing, you know, holding the mirror up to society in a way that just nobody else does.
2: It is the writers and the poets and the musicians who get silenced when authoritarian regimes take hold. David Lang is a fearless artist, but he's not laboring under the conditions Shostakovich labored under of great suffering, or Prokofiev. He's not fearing for his life, and I can't imagine how that impacts an artist, though I have a sense listening to the Shostakovich symphonies and string quartets.
0: So if you had to summarize the theme or the message of David Lang's Wealth of Nations, all in, the music, the text from Adam Smith and others, the intensity of the writing and the performance, what is this piece saying to you?
2: Things are not what they seem. Every word and act matters. There is a human dimension and a human cost to everything we do, and we need to wake up to that.
0: Once awakened, do what then?
2: Once awakened, don't accept the suffering of others as okay.
0: We will be right back after the break. This is Freakonomics Radio, and I'm Stephen Dubner.
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1: David Lang told me he was going through some post-premiere depression after the New York run of his Wealth of Nations oratorio, although I'll be honest, he didn't seem depressed to me. Let's talk about the audience response. Tell me how it felt for you.
2: I really didn't know what people would think. I thought I might get polite applause because I did spend a lot of time thinking about the libretto, and I thought there was something of a kind of essay-type narrative structure.
1: Is that a good thing or a bad thing?
2: That's a good thing, I think. It's kind of vaguely and indirectly making an argument that leads someplace. And it could be that people could appreciate it and like it and enjoy it and have a good time with the music and not feel roused by it. And people got very enthusiastic about it. I was really, really, really excited that people enjoyed it that much.
1: I'm curious if you had any conversations with either people you knew or didn't know about Adam Smith's writings themselves, whether anyone said something like, wow, no idea that he circumscribed this idea this way or anything like that.
2: I think the more people knew about Adam Smith, the more they came up and told me about things I missed or like, how come you didn't put in the Pin Factory? I never got anyone who came up and said, you know nothing about economics, which I was expecting. So I was really happy about that. Maybe those people just stayed away from me.
1: When we published a Freakonomics Radio series on Adam Smith a few years ago, we interviewed Glory Liu, a political scientist at Georgetown and author of a book called Adam Smith's America, How a Scottish Philosopher Became an Icon of American Capitalism. When Liu heard that there was a new oratorio based on Wealth of Nations, she came to New York to see it. We caught up with her afterwards and asked if she thought that Lang had omitted any important parts of the book.
3: Why wasn't there a piece on the digression on silver? Just kidding. Just kidding.
1: This silver digression in Wealth of Nations is a long and data-heavy section of the book that even Smith fans find tedious. Glory Liu loved David Lang's Wealth of Nations.
3: It exceeded all of my expectations. It was urgent and curious and dark and heroic and hopeful. I really did not expect to feel such a range of emotions.
1: In her book, Liu argues that Adam Smith is often used selectively by the right, by the left, by free market evangelists, and by their critics. Everyone wants a piece of Smith, but not everyone wants the whole Smith. She thought David Lang's piece avoided the usual traps.
3: It's so easy to get a one-sided version of Smith, the one that most people are familiar with, and I bet the one that most people walking in these doors had the expectation they were going to hear. The triumphant story of the invisible hand of the market over the heavy hand of government, that self-interest is the universal force of human coordination. And yes, there are elements, right? But the fact that Lang was able to make that so much more complex, it wasn't a simple message. It challenged your preconceptions of who Smith is, what he stands for, what the concepts mean, and how these conversations evolve over time. Like, I was so blown away by it. What I really hope will happen is that people are going to have these really frank conversations about what they saw and what they encountered and an interpretation of Adam Smith that they didn't know was possible. And I hope that that changes the conversation. I think that that's how change happens. You change the way people talk about an idea. You change the way people talk about the history of an idea. And you change the people who are included in that conversation.
1: And here's another audience member. Her name is Tracy Fenton.
4: I actually work in the finance industry. I thought it was incredibly moving, really moving.
1: Fenton did object to a passage that was drawn from a courtroom speech by the socialist leader Eugene Debs.
4: The big line about people who do absolutely nothing becoming millionaires. I can't say that's true. Being behind the scenes and knowing what the intelligent movement of money does for so many people, I'm a lot less black and white than I used to be.
1: Fenton was also thinking about how a piece of music like this gets paid for.
4: I can only assume how this was financed by benefactors who made their money in the finance world or from their grandfathers who made their money in the finance world.
2: I knew I wanted from the beginning, I wanted to end with the Debs because I felt like that's a strong pull.
1: And that, again, is David Lang.
2: It actually really helped me writing the piece.
1: This is Movement 17's statement to the court.
2: That's right.
1: Which we should say, and I didn't know this, I was surprised to learn this. This was a piece you'd written about 15 years ago.
2: Yeah, I wrote that piece a long time ago, and it's slightly cheating to stick old pieces into new pieces.
1: I did have this debate after with family and friends.
2: Oh, really? Whether it was cheating?
1: Well, I brought it up, and I said, you know, I felt this movement was incredibly strong, powerful, interesting, dark. It was a lot of things. And I was saying to my friends and family, you know, I don't know how I feel about this, that one of the main components of this larger piece was a piece that David had written and had been performed years earlier. So does that feel lazy, like cheating, or is it more? Then we started to talk about your piece in relation to Messiah. And of course, Handel was a great reuser of pieces, as I'm guessing many other composers of that era were. And the consensus, I'll have you know, among my group of people was that no, not lazy. This is what a writer does. You'll be happy to know I was the only naysayer there.
2: I definitely was worried that people who knew that piece might think that it was a little bit of cheating. But I'm in my studio thinking my own thoughts, and this piece really is about me trying to figure out what I think and what I believe. And so it automatically is on some level in dialogue with everything else I've ever thought. And all the other music that I've already written. So it didn't seem that out of place to me. The idea of a finished piece is a more recent idea in music history, that something is done and we treasure it. You know, composers were very practical.
1: So how do you feel? Because you have Eugene V. Debs saying, I am opposed to the social system in which we live. I believe in a fundamental change, but if possible, by peaceable and orderly means. Does that fit David Lang as well?
2: Yeah, basically. I would like to have change happen peaceably. That would be really great.
1: What kind of change?
2: Oh, I don't know. I'm not a politician, so I don't want to even go there. What I tried to do in this piece was to make a piece where I wouldn't be telling you that there's one right way to answer that question. You almost got me. You almost tricked me into saying what the right answer is.
1: The reason I ask is that I believe, and I'm hardly the first person to believe, that especially in a time of chaos and partisanship and so on, it is often the artist who, from a very different vantage point, will say something, write something, paint something that will make us all stand back and say, oh, I see, you really are holding a mirror up in a way that I wasn't able to. I suspect that deep down, you feel that way about yourself with this piece.
2: I guess I feel like this is a kind of mirror, but music is not really about specific things. You know, music is about how we feel about things. When we talk about the community which is created by people who pass money from one person to the next, how do we feel about that? There isn't necessarily a way to change how that system operates until we deal with how we react emotionally to how that system makes us feel. And we try not to pay attention to it. We try not to pay attention to the life of the people who sell us things or the life of the people that we sell to. We think that everything is frictionless. We're trying to live more and more in a world where we never meet the people who take care of us. We never meet the people that we employ.
1: The invisible hand is just taking care of it all.
2: That's exactly right. And maybe that's not such a good thing. You know, maybe we need to pay attention to what all of those hands are contributing to each other. And if you do pay attention to all those hands, maybe you care about how those people live. Maybe you care about whether those people have enough money. Maybe you care about, are their children being educated? Are they able to go to the hospital when they need to? Maybe there's a whole network of things that we are trying to keep ourselves from seeing.
1: Coming up after the break, what happens to Wealth of Nations next? I'm Stephen Dubner. This is Freakonomics Radio. You can follow us in all the places that you follow things. We will be right back.
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1: To what degree is your new oratorio, Wealth of Nations, a, quote, religious piece? When I think of Messiah, plainly it is a religious piece in that it's a religious tale and religious figures and so on. On the other hand, it was first performed in a music hall, not in a church. And the fact that it has lived on so long and in such a beloved way, to me, goes well beyond what we think of as, quote, religious music.
2: I think any situation where you can imagine a better world is kind of like a religious or a substitute religious piece. That idea that we could have a better life than the life we are living, that's a very beautiful and I think necessary idea in order to live. I do think that that's something that religion has, but it's not the only place where you can find that message. But I do think that that's the message that's behind this piece. And I do think it's the message behind that book. I think The Wealth of Nations is Adam Smith's idea, not just a description of how things work and not just charting how things evolve, but it's his imagination about how everyone in the world gets along. I try to, in my studies, think of how what I learn can make me a better contemporary American. A lot of these ideas that I have about looking around and seeing hypocrisy and looking around and imagining a utopian world, you know, they're all things that come from reading the Bible and seeing how far away we are from a world we might possibly be in, or imagining how living up to the standards that I think my religion and probably all religions hold for us might actually be useful, and why is it we don't live up to those standards that we profess for ourselves.
1: On the other hand, you've read enough fiction and nonfiction and history to know that most utopian visions end very poorly in reality.
2: Absolutely. This is where I think religion comes in and faith comes in, at least for me, is when you are exhorted as many times as we are to welcome the stranger and to be kind to the poor and to help people who need our help. We are exhorted so many times because the texts know that we are not actually doing this as much as we could be doing it.
1: The first piece of yours that I heard was this piece called Just, which is, I was just taken aback by it. I found it unbelievably beautiful and sublime and mysterious. And it was a case of religious text set to music. So I wonder if you could talk about that. You mentioned that you are a religious person. What does that mean and how does that shape your relationship to religious texts that you set to music?
2: I was raised in a moderately religious environment to moderately religious parents.
1: These are Jewish immigrants to LA, is that right?
2: That's right. And I am myself, you know, intermittently religious.

0: I would say. I go through periods where I get closer and farther away.
1: What does a close period feel like?
0: Well, I've gone through periods where I've, you know, kept completely kosher, and I've gone through periods where I've gotten farther away.
1: And do you study and go to shul and things like that?
0: I have studied and I have gone to shul. I've never had a lobster. I've never had a pork chop. You know, there's certain things that are important to me, and I think that trying to understand my background is where my religious interest comes in, not in the practice of being Jewish, but in trying to uncover what being Jewish could mean.
1: If you had to describe the essence of Judaism as you've lived it and the way that it works its way into your work, and let's say you had to describe that essence while standing on one foot.
0: Which is a very Jewish thing.
1: Which is a very Jewish thing. What would you say?
0: Do not do unto others as you would not have them do unto you. I think the thing that I've gotten out of all of my study and my religious background, such as it is that there are rules that you can imagine living by, that you can aim for, and with some work and effort and discipline and commitment, you might be able to achieve some of those. And some of those things may lead us into a better way of dealing with each other. So for me, I think my moral compass comes from things that I learned, or at least I think I learned from my religion. I would like to think that Judaism has prescriptions for how everyone in the world should live, not just Jews. It has prescriptions for how Jews are supposed to live with everyone else in the world. And I would think that those prescriptions that I have inherited are universal. And when I see them not universal, it creates a great rift inside of me.
1: This piece of yours, Wealth of Nations, has 18 movements, and 18 happens to be a pretty significant number in Judaism. It represents the word chai, or life, alive, living. Is that a coincidence? Do a lot of your pieces have 18 movements, maybe?
0: Not a lot of my pieces have 18 movements, but I definitely felt like when I got to around 16 or 17, 18 began looking pretty good.
1: Okay, so for movement 18, the final section, you go back to the text of Adam Smith. This is after we've been hearing text from Ralph Waldo Emerson and Frederick Douglass and Maria W. Stewart and FDR. Walk me through this final movement, which is called The Very Simple Secret.
0: I was so happy when I found this in The Wealth of Nations because it really seemed like an essential statement of what you want out of your government and what you want out of your society. Here's the whole text of that movement. The secret,
2: the secret,
0: the very simple secret,
2: the very simple secret.
0: No society can surely be flourishing and happy of which the far greater part of the members are poor and miserable. It is but equity that they who feed, clothe, and lodge the whole body of the people should have such a share of the produce of their own labor. The establishment of perfect justice, of perfect liberty, and of perfect equality is the very simple secret which most effectually secures the highest degree of prosperity to all. And to me, it was so powerful to see that because I had assumed that because of the way Adam Smith is talked about in our society now, when he comes up, that there would be an acceptance of winners and losers, that there would be an acceptance that society has inequality built in. And this seemed the opposite of that. It seemed like the acknowledgement that the people who do the work need to be treated fairly. I also liked that it had the word equity in it. I thought it was really important to say this word was important 250 years ago, and it was seen by someone who we revere, so it should still be a value for us.
1: And how do you think about that still being a value today? On the one hand, the world is immeasurably more prosperous than it was 250 years ago. On the other hand, there's all kinds of inequity and other problems. So do you think we've demonstrably improved and we should be grateful for that and keep trying to do better? Or do you feel that we've somehow missed the lessons of history?
0: Well, why shouldn't we always try to do better? I think the minute you imagine we have found the perfect system, when you imagine our Constitution is frozen, when you imagine that we are living in some way that means we don't ever have to adjust or balance or negotiate, those systems become stalled and become misbalanced over time. So my piece doesn't end, you know, loud or grand or, you know, oppressively. It doesn't say money is good, let's all have more of it. It doesn't say money is bad, let's take it all away. It just ends with this very kind of humble thing that Adam Smith wrote about justice.
1: So, David, what happens to this piece now? It's had its world debut. It was a success. The reviews are good. Even I gave it a really good review.
0: Thank you.
1: This piece will now live on for, you know, maybe a very, very long time, maybe performed in many places in many circumstances, maybe interpreted, reinterpreted, will be received differently by people around the world. What does that feel like as the composer?
0: It's just another layer of curiosity to see how people in another country will be interested or not interested in anything that happened in American history. It's going to be played this summer at the Aspen Music Festival, which is one of the co-commissioners, so that's very exciting. I'm hoping that it will have a nice life. One of the really weird things about these projects, to be honest, is all these people assemble and they work really hard and they put all their attention and love and care into these things. The relationships are really tight and powerful. And then the second the concert is over, everyone goes their separate ways.
1: Do you feel you're world famous now?
0: I wouldn't say that anyone in my field is famous. I've seen Philip Glass shopping in a grocery store with nobody seeming to notice him. And if he can get away with that, there's no one going to notice me. I feel like I'm at a level where I can tell people interesting and strange things that I might want to do, and they might want to let me do them. I still have projects on my list that I wanted to do for 30 or 40 years.
1: Can you name one?
0: I don't want to tell you because they're all just silly ideas, and someone's going to hear a silly idea and go, well, I'm going to do that tomorrow.
1: When it comes to silly ideas, I'm guessing that some listeners may think these past two episodes were a silly idea for a show that's supposed to be about economics, to which I would say, and I think Adam Smith would also say, everything is about economics, including how a composer like David Lang thinks about opportunity cost and sunk costs, even the price of attention. My big impression from speaking with Lang over these past couple episodes is how Adam Smith reached across the centuries and worked his magic on David Lang. You may remember him describing how he first approached adapting Wealth of Nations. He was looking for jokey themes like sheep and wondering how he would deal with the boring descriptions of factory work and currency exchange. But Lang was won over by a bigger and deeper idea that any given economy is a gigantic community that can only thrive with a fair amount of both cooperation and compassion. Smith criticized the concentration of power, whether in private firms or government. Lang also received this message. In one movement, he adapted text from a 1938 address by FDR called Message to Congress on Curbing Monopolies. As David Lang's lyric goes, if there ever are in this country people who are rich enough to own this country, then they will own it. I asked David Lang if or when a recording of Wealth of Nations would be made available to the public. He wrote back, I'm not sure if the New York Phil is planning to release a commercial recording of it. I have a meeting with them next week and I am going to beg them to. My thanks to David Lang for all the conversation and music. I also wanted to play for you an earlier conversation we had with the Georgetown political scientist Glory Liu. This comes from a series we made about Adam Smith. You write in your book that the Wealth of Nations became the origin point of the science of political economy in the United States, and that Smith was both revered and criticized. Sketch that out for me, both the reverence and the criticism. What I'm really trying to get a sense of is how concretely or prominently did Adam Smith's ideas shape the U.S. political economy early on?
3: So The important thing in the founding era is that Smith is important as like a very technical resource, but he hasn't quite obtained that halo around him yet. He's not like Adam Smith, the father of all gifts and the markets, and people like genuflect when they hear his name. He's well known, but he hasn't acquired that intellectual authority yet.
1: So his writing wasn't treated like a religious text, more like a blueprint, perhaps.
3: Absolutely. That's a great way of describing it. You have people like James Madison who will say things like, oh, you know, I own this great text on political economy and I'm a friend to commerce. The implication or the kind of subtext is like, this was a smart man who wrote 900 plus pages about different ways to think about commerce, the relationship between agriculture and manufacturing, the conditions under which liberalized trade made sense versus prioritizing national defense. This is the most sophisticated, most up-to-date analysis of what it means to be at the helm of a nation that cares about national wealth. So it's natural that you have the founders, Madison, Hamilton, Jefferson, reading The Wealth of Nations to understand a way of thinking of national wealth.
1: Glory Liu writes in her book that Alexander Hamilton actually cribbed bits of Adam Smith in his own Report on National Banks. And thus, the moral philosopher from Kirkcaldy, Scotland, began to be woven into the fabric of the American experiment. By the mid-19th century, political economy was an established academic discipline, and Smith, himself dead by now for several decades, was considered its founder. American statesmen and attorneys would study Smith in preparation for their careers. In Congress, meanwhile, there were vigorous debates about trade policy and tariffs.
3: The primary source of revenue for the federal government in its fledgling decades is from import taxes. And later on, much later on, like after the Civil War, the tariff becomes a wedge issue. It's the issue that divides Democrats and Republicans, Republicans being the party of protectionism, and Democrats being the party of free trade.
1: And Adam Smith became the wedge with which to fight the wedge issue.
3: You have people from both sides of the debate, free trade and protectionism, being like, but Adam Smith, look at what Adam Smith said. Oh, even the apostle of free trade said that the home market was really important. And so you start to see that, like, the intellectual authority matters. It's not Smith's ideas that matter that much anymore. It's his authority. That authority rests on an assumption that the science he created, the science of political economy, was powerful.
1: Smith continued to be cited by politicians and others throughout the 19th and early 20th centuries. Some used Smith to argue in favor of unbridled commerce and to rail against regulation. Others went the opposite direction. As the organized labor movement grew, for instance, the progressive economist Richard Ely argued that Adam Smith would have been firmly on the side of the unions. If you know even a little bit about Adam Smith's reputation today, it may surprise you to learn this, that Smith was used in service of such progressive causes, because Smith's reputation today runs conservative, or at least libertarian. So where did that reputation come from? In her book, Glory Liu says it mostly came from the University of Chicago.
3: That's accurate according to my view of things.
1: So you write, Glory, that the University of Chicago Economics Department not only embraced Smith around the middle of the 20th century, but also, to quote you to yourself, smoothed over or altogether obscured the complexities, tensions, and other problematic aspects characteristic of earlier readings of Smith.
3: One place to start is to ask, okay, well, what were the problems and complexities in the earlier versions of Smith? So this brings us to kind of early Chicago school. The figures that I look at are people like Jacob Viner and Frank Knight, and they are these like heavyweights. The University of Chicago doesn't have the reputation that it does today when Jacob Viner and Frank Knight were around in like the 1930s. They teach Smith as an early theorist of price. So teaching Smith as an early theorist of price and somebody who gives scientific value and a kind of objectivity to economics is really important for building intellectual credibility, let's call it, of Chicago's way of doing economics. Self-interest, in old Chicago school view, is not just rational utility maximizing individualism. It's a human motivation among many. And there are extreme versions of self-interest that are dangerous.
1: And that's it for this week's episode of Freakonomics Radio. As always, thanks for listening. 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
6: Hello, I'm Neil Kirksall.
7: And I'm Chris Howden. Coming up on As It Happens...
6: Congo was hit hard by Donald Trump's decision to gut international aid funding. Now it's been hit by an Ebola outbreak, and a former U.S. health official says the damage from the funding cuts is obvious.
7: Putting the fish in official, an excited ichthyologist is finally ready to introduce the world to a tiny, real-life aquatic snuffleupagus.
6: And hearing their confession, for 20-plus years, a souvenir calendar with pictures of handsome priests has flown off the shelves in Rome. I've seen it, didn't buy it. Turns out, though, that the majority of them are not actually priests at all.
7: Those stories and more coming up on the Thursday edition of As It Happens.

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0: Anthropic's recent AI model Mythos preview is so good, the company says, at uncovering security vulnerabilities, it's too dangerous to release to the public. Anthropic shared a preview version with a select group to help patch the holes that Mythos finds. But the prospect of a super hacker AI system is still sending some business leaders into a panic. Marketplace's Megan McCarty-Carino has that.
2: If there's one thing we know today's large language models are really good at, it's coding.
3: So the idea that the models were going to discover bugs in code, like, it doesn't really surprise me.
2: Steven Weber is a retired professor at UC Berkeley who led the Center for Long-Term Cybersecurity. He says the big concern is these models' ability to find so-called zero-day exploits. These bugs in code allow bad actors to access systems through backdoors nobody knew were there. No patch exists to lock them.
3: Zero-day exploits are the nuclear weapons of the cybersecurity world.
2: And like nuclear weapons, they had been the domain of sophisticated state-level actors. But AI is changing that. Attacks that once took a team of specialized hackers months to research and days to execute can be done by one person in an afternoon, says John Henley, who leads offensive testing at the cybersecurity firm Coalfire. Using internal AI tools less capable than the top frontier models, he says they've breached systems in less than 10 minutes.
4: And what we can do in a lab environment today

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1: You've talked before about where some of the workers in the country who have expertise, previous expertise, community health workers, where are they now if they're not employed in the ways they were before?
2: That's exactly what happens is when you get into these situations. And a lot of the local labor, if you think, you know, I mean, now we have 500 suspected cases. So how many contacts of those suspected cases do we need to follow on a daily basis for 21 days? So quite a large number. And who does that work? You know, those are often people that are brought in from other organizations that have a footprint in the area. And if those organizations in the last year have not been able to maintain a footprint in the area, you know, the person who you would want as a contact tracer last year or this year now, you know, may be driving a taxi in Kinshasa.
1: Given what you just said, given how this outbreak is playing out right now, the number of cases, the concerns, can there be a mobilization from countries such as the United States, others that can help to fill in the gaps?
2: I mean, there definitely can, but it's a matter of political will, right? And so we still have capacity. We've lost a lot of capacity. If we look at the United States, we've lost a lot of capacity at USCDC, at obviously USAID, which no longer exists. NIH has lost a lot of capacity, but there's still expertise there. There's still solid people. And they can be mobilized if we so choose. I'm not sure that on the highest level of government we're choosing. The information that I got in terms of CDC's ability, U.S. CDC's ability to respond was pretty concerning in terms of how many people were actually engaged. So far, it's not many. And so it's a question of political will to send the people that we have. But even if we decide to do that, I do have concerns about how deep that expertise is in terms of, you know, just doing it over time.
1: In terms of surveillance, I wanted to ask you about that. In a news release, the State Department says it mobilized $23 million in foreign assistance, and a senior State Department official said, quote, there was no specific person or program associated with USAID in this region that would have detected this, unquote. How do you respond to that? If these kinds of international supports, this money was still in place, could this outbreak have been detected earlier?
2: I can't really say that. These are hard to pick up in the early phases in the best of times. I do think that our capacity to respond now that we know that it's happened is probably, it definitely has an impact.
1: Have you been speaking with any of your former colleagues? What have they been telling you about, you know, seeing those cuts, feeling the effect of those cuts, and now seeing something like this?
2: I speak with former colleagues almost every day, but most of that is that they're looking for work. So let me put it this way. Having worked for CDC for quite a few years and knowing what the CDC response normally would be in terms of technical expertise rapidly deployed to the field and supporting laboratory and epi investigation and different things, what I'm hearing is a significantly less than normally would be the case prior to last year.
1: And Doctor, just before we let you go, I mean, there's previous experience with Ebola, as you talked about. There's a COVID-19 pandemic and all the warnings that came after that about the need to be prepared. What do you make of this moment that we're in? You know, cuts may come at certain times, but that we're here after what we've all experienced.
2: You know, when COVID was happening, we all said, well, we can't allow this to ever happen again. And what's happening right now is not COVID. It's not happening again, but it's nevertheless a significant event that we have to respond to. And then let's not forget that, you know, last week the discussion was about hantavirus. Some of the people who were in Tenerife at last week and responding to hantavirus and may still be there are needed actually now in Africa for Ebola virus. And then, as I say, you know, then they may be needed next week for measles somewhere and cholera and different things. And so, you know, it is very concerning about our capacity to respond over the long haul for this outbreak and maintain our preparedness for lots of different things that still go on.
1: I appreciate this, Doctor. Thank you.
2: Okay, thanks a lot. Have a good evening.
3: Dr. Daniel Bausch is a visiting faculty member at the Geneva Graduate Institute and a former medical

0: Donald Trump loves making deals, and he loves lawsuits. And now he has beaten himself at his own game and still come out on top. First, he sued the government he himself leads, seeking $10 billion from the IRS as compensation for the leak of his taxes. Next, he cut a deal with his own Justice Department, which is currently run by his former personal attorney, Todd Blanche, in which the DOJ agreed to settle the IRS lawsuit by creating a $1.776 billion fund financed by taxpayers. Acting Attorney General Blanche describes it as a, quote, anti-weaponization fund to compensate people who claim they were unfairly targeted by federal prosecutors, including many January 6th defendants. Over almost three decades at the DOJ, Rupa Bhattacharya oversaw some of the American government's largest damages programs, including the September 11th Victim Compensation Fund. We reached her in Arlington, Virginia.
1: Rupa, if you were back at the DOJ and you got a memo proposing something like this anti-weaponization fund, as they've called it, what would your first reaction be?
2: I would have so many questions. First of all, the way in which this settlement came about is quite concerning, given the sort of collusive nature of the litigation at play. The president here is on both sides of the V. He is both the party asking for the settlement, and he's the party ultimately controlling the offering of the settlement, which is highly unusual. I can't think of another instance where it's happened before. So unusual, in fact, that the court itself was concerned that the case did not present a real case or controversy that it could decide. And the timing of the settlement seemed tied to the fact that the court was probably going to issue a decision on that question relatively soon. Secondly, I have concerns about the funding of the fund, of the new anti-weaponization fund, as it's being called. It's not clear to me how it's coming out of the judgment fund. Obviously, the judgment fund does provide authority for the Department of Justice to settle cases in litigation or to settle or to pay judgments that are entered against it by a court. But in most cases, that's done because there's an assessment of litigation risk. And there is some reason why it is in the best interest of the United States to settle as opposed to continue to take the case, forward and defend it. I have no idea what the underlying assessment of litigation risk is here or why they think that the settlement is in the interest of the United States.
1: And we're talking about $1.8 billion, billion with a B. Our listeners heard it as well. Is that usual in terms of the amounts you were dealing with in your role when you were at the DOJ?
2: In a case that is being settled where there are only a handful of individual plaintiffs, that's unheard of. Even in some of the most severe cases that I settled, tort claims involving young children, where the settlement money had to pay for continuing medical expenses and an entire lifetime's worth of loss of income, you rarely saw a settlement anywhere approaching even $10 million. At $1.8 billion settlement in a lawsuit brought by a handful of plaintiffs, there's no precedent for that.
1: Can an attorney general and a president just come to an agreement like this under American law? Is it legal?
2: I think that's a hard question, and I think there are two parts to it. Whether or not the money can come out of the judgment fund is the harder legal question, in the sense that I do think it probably can, although I think the way it has been done here, given the collusive aspects of this litigation, is very contrary to the purposes for which Congress created the judgment fund. The more complicated question for me, and the one that I think does raise real problems about the legality of this action, the administration is taking settlement money coming into the United States and diverting it to another fund that Congress did not create, over which Congress will have no oversight, that no court is overseeing, and where the memorandum creating the fund creates no guardrails for how this money might be allocated, to whom, and for what reason. That's terribly concerning and potentially illegal, especially where you're talking about $1.8 billion in taxpayer money.
1: Two police officers, Capitol Hill police officers, who were there on January 6th are already challenging this. could this be blocked by the courts? Do you think that is a likely outcome?
2: I worry that there are concerns about whether or not the plaintiffs in these cases will have standing. In other words, whether or not they have alleged a sufficient case or controversy because they were themselves injured. I hope that they can demonstrate that that's true. But ultimately, I do think that the solution here probably lies with Congress. It is Congress's powers that are being intruded upon, and I really hope that Congress is able to do something about it.
1: Politicians have been voicing their concerns as well, Republicans included, and just before coming in to speak with you, it was reported, you know, on the wires that U.S. Senate Republicans, you know, basically fled, abandoned plans to vote on an ICE funding bill. You know, they're upset about this. They're upset about the ballroom funding. As well, Senate Majority Leader John Thune among them. What does that suggest to you? Does that signal to you that they could stop this?
2: I hope that's right. Unfortunately, we have not seen Congress exercise a lot of the power that it has to control the excesses of this administration. I hope they do so here.
1: Ultimately, Rupa, what message do you think this sends to the prosecutors who worked on the cases against January 6th rioters, working to secure convictions, or others who might end up getting payouts?
2: Honestly, I find it really troubling. Obviously, it undermines all the work of the prosecutors. It devalues the injuries that the many, many federal officers who were present that day suffered. Ultimately, I fear that it condones the violence that happened on January 6th, 2021, and may even encourage it. When I was the special master of the September 11th Victim Compensation Fund, we used to have signs up in our offices. We handed out billions of dollars to tens of thousands of claimants, but we had a sign up in our office, in every office in the building, that said we wanted to administer the fund in a way that was fair to claimants, that was faithful to the statute that created the fund, and that was accountable to the taxpayers, because we understood the responsibility that we had to ensure that taxpayer money was properly and fairly allocated.
1: Rupa, I appreciate this. Thank you.
2: Sure. Anytime.
0: Rupa Bhattacharya is a former official with the U.S. Department of Justice and the legal director at the Institute for Constitutional Advocacy and Protection at Georgetown Law. We reached her in Arlington, Virginia.

0: More than 20 years ago, marine biologist David Horasty caught his first glimpse of an orange fish known as the hairy ghost pipefish. No one knows how it got that name. I'm just kidding. Everyone does. It looks hairy, it's ghostly, and it has a long pipe-like nose. And Mr. Horasty was hooked. But it's elusive. Took years of searching before he saw the hairy ghost pipefish again. And now he and his colleagues are ready to introduce it to the rest of the world. And they've given it a new scientific name that will undoubtedly sound familiar to Sesame Street fans. Solenostomus snuffleupagus. Ichthyologist Graham Short is a co-author with Mr. Horasty of the paper confirming the new species. We reached him in Chicago.
1: Graham, I have to say, I was skeptical before seeing any photographs when I heard that it was named after Mr. Snuffleupagus, and then I saw the pictures. I was wrong. Tell our listeners who haven't seen the photographs what it looks like.
2: So Snuffleupagus, or Snuffy for short, as it's now being called, literally resembles the character of Snuffleupagus on Sesame Street. And this is because the fact it's very shaggy, very hairy. It has the same coloration as Snuffleupagus on Sesame Street, reddish-orange hue. And so the resemblance was quite uncanny and readily apparent. And so it was a natural fit.
1: Yeah. How quickly did you and your colleagues land on that name?
2: So my co-author and colleague, David Horasty, who lives in Australia, he has been 100,000% wanting to name it Snuffleupagus ever since he first encountered it in Papua New Guinea. When he first saw this shaggy little fish that resembled a tuft of floating red algae, he knew right away, I'm going to name it Snuffy if I ever find this again.
1: For those who, you know, are uninitiated in this world of Sesame Street, I'm sorry, I hope you'd get that initiation soon, but Mr. Snuffleupagus was first introduced as a friend of Big Bird, but only Big Bird could see him, right? He seemed to be invisible to adults in particular. The fact that this fish is so, or had been so elusive, was that part of the appeal as well?
2: That was definitely part of the appeal. And more importantly, because these fish resemble their environment, you know, their strategy is to camouflage themselves in their environment to avoid being eaten. They've evolved to resemble things in the environment, such as red algae or green algae. And particularly the way they move about in the water column, they even mimic the way the floating red algae moves in the water. So it's really easy to miss these little fish when you are in the same area. And so, honestly, you're quite lucky to see them at all.
1: And is that why it's taken so long to document them? I mean, your colleague, you mentioned, the co-author on this paper, David Horasty, first saw it himself. Others had seen it before. But when he first saw it in Papua New Guinea in 2003, he realized that it had not been described yet by science.
2: Correct.
1: Or scientists. So is the fact that they're so elusive the reason that it's taken so long?
2: Yes, part of it's they're elusive and they're cryptic. The other reason is they're apparently seasonal. This family is known to be seasonal, and no one knows where they disappear to after the season, which they're seen a lot. So for over 6 years, or more than 20 now, mm-hmm. David's been going back to Papua New Guinea and even the Solomon Islands to try to find it again with absolutely no luck. And then he started receiving reports of its occurrence at the Great Barrier Reef in far north Queensland of Australia. And it turns out some good buddies of his, this dynamite scuba couple, started seeing Snuffleupagus. So that motivated Dave and I to head up there to try to find them with them. And the second dive, we found them. And it's an understatement to say that we screamed underwater.
1: I was going to ask what it was like to see it.
2: We high-fived, gave each other a hug, and we were just so excited. And we're just observing their movements. You know, they like to be near towards the bottom of small coral reefs, or bommies, as the Australians say. And it was phenomenal to see them just hang around this red algae just to blend in.
1: And they're very, very small as well, right?
2: They are. They're about 1.5 to 2 inches in length, quite small, even for other members of the family. There's six other species, and a few are considerably larger than Staphylobagus.
1: And you've been, we should let our listeners know, you were analyzing them by looking at specimens taken from the Great Barrier Reef, along with the older ones that were already being housed at the Australian Museum but had not been described or categorized. What more did you learn about the role they play in the environment?
2: Oh, my gosh. You know, every fish has a role, and they are either eating or being eaten. And it's been assumed that they only eat small crustaceans like small shrimp, for example. But it turns out they have small fish skeletons in their gut or stomach. So they definitely eat small fish. Mm. And that's really one cool fact that we found out about these guys.
1: Is Snuffy your favorite now? Can you choose a favorite given the work that you do?
2: Oh, that's so easy. Yes. Snuffy is my favorite.
1: It's going to be hard to talk.
2: They're just so cute. And it's been wonderful that Snuffy's gained so much attention, and Sesame Street has been so supportive. It's just a wonderful convergence of events that made this happen.
1: The next time you're naming a new species, is it automatically, you know, in the Muppet universe?
2: I was thinking that, because there is another species that goes pipefish that is known to divers around the Pacific, but it hasn't been formally described. So we are thinking of that.
1: Okay, but you're not going to say which one it is yet.
2: Yeah, not yet, because I need approval.
1: Right. Well, you'll tell us first, Graham, I'm sure.
2: I will. I promise. I promise.
1: Okay. Graham, a pleasure speaking with you. Thank you.
2: Likewise. You too, Neil.
0: Nailing down the exclusive. Graham Short is an ichthyologist at the California Academy of Sciences and the Australian Museum. We reached him in Chicago.

0: Yea, though I walk through the valley of the shadow of death, I will fear no evil.
1: Your words mean nothing to them, priest.
0: For thou art with me.
2: From the 2011 movie Priest, that was Paul Bettany as Priest. In that scene, a bad guy tells Priest that his words mean nothing to the vampires, which are there. But then Priest throws some crosses in the air, and the crosses sprout knives, and then Priest throws them at the vampires. All in all, a convincing portrayal of life as a cleric. But of course, we know Paul Bettany is not really a priest. He is an actor. We saw him play a bright red guy in a Marvel movie. But what about those priests in the Calendario Romana that you bought at a souvenir shop in Rome? These handsome, fresh-faced men of the cloth, smiling warmly at us from every page, from Gennaio through Dicembre. Are they priests? Well, why would they not be priests? Why, indeed? Because they're not. The Rome newspaper La Repubblica has just revealed that the calendar of priests is actually just a calendar of good-looking dudes dressed as priests. The paper tracked down a man who's appeared on the front of the calendar many times over the past 23 years. His name is Giovanni Galizia, and he says that he's smiling in that photo because he was 17 when it was taken, and his friends were all standing around laughing at his priest outfit. The photographer who made the calendar insists that a third of the men in the 2027 version of the calendar are real priests, but he did not offer any proof or explain why two-thirds are not priests. That must be disappointing for people who thought they were looking at 12 cute, clean-cut clerics, when really they were just seeing models who were turning the other cheekbone. Here's Lola Dutronic with The Model. One.

0: Lola Dutronic with their cover of the classic Kraftwerk song, The Model.
1: A short break for us now. When we return, Frank Hayden was a Canadian academic who helped bring the Special Olympics to the world. Olympian Mark Tewksbury tells us his friend believed anyone could be a competitive athlete.
0: And global warning, a tiny island nation in the Pacific is at risk of being engulfed by the ocean. So Vanuatu's climate justice envoy is relieved that a majority of UN countries support the idea of making fighting climate change a legal requirement. Stay tuned. I'm Chris Howden.
1: And I'm Neil Kirksall.

0: Leanne Sackett scored a big win yesterday, a win that could change international law around climate change. Ms. Sackett is the climate justice envoy for the tiny Pacific Island nation of Vanuatu. She has been lobbying countries around the world to back a UN motion recognizing a groundbreaking International Court of Justice finding from last year. Yesterday, the motion went to a vote at the UN General Assembly, where it was approved, with 141 countries voting in favor. We reached Leanne Sackett in New York.
1: Leanne, I wonder for you what it felt like watching those votes come in, 141 supporting Vanuatu's motion.
2: Oh, gosh, it was a very intense moment. To be honest, I was shaking with the adrenaline the whole time after going through so many votes to get to that final vote. Attempts to continue changing the text of the resolution all the way up until the last moment, or potentially derail the entire support for the resolution. So we managed to defeat all of them, and 141 states voting in favor of it was really a great relief, I have to say.
1: Do you celebrate afterwards?
2: Yes, of course. We had a really nice reception too. We invited all of the supporters, and even those that didn't. I mean, it's a process, right? And this is diplomacy and multilateralism. I have to say, it was only the supporters that showed up, but we had a really nice evening afterwards.
1: And what about people back on the island? How have they been reacting? What are they saying to you?
2: Oh, my phone's been inundated with congratulations messages. I think it's something that we all have a lot to be proud of. It's, you know, we're a tiny nation and relatively new state. We've only been part of the diplomatic and UN world since 1980 when we, you know, became independent. And so to be able to, such a historical initiative, it's really something for us all to be proud of.
1: Canada voted in favor of this, but how will yesterday's vote, what will it actually do to change the legal responsibilities of big oil and gas producers, including Canada?
2: We were very happy to see that Canada was able to support in the end. That was really positive. And I'm sure not an easy decision for the government to make, knowing that there is a larger industry to take into consideration. In terms of what the resolution impacts, the impacts of the resolution, we always talk about climate ambition, and this is the way it's phrased, and that's fine. But essentially, it's optional or pledges, sometimes considered to be a form of charity from it's sometimes perceived this way, not entirely accurate. But what this shifts is essentially how governments need to factor in the different elements and the different risks about continuing on with fossil fuel extraction and, uncurbed emissions, because what's driving them at the moment is economic gains and, the economy of any country. But what the court said was that governments are responsible for acts within their jurisdiction, including those of private actors. And so then this extends to the government regulating big fossil fuel companies that are operating in their jurisdiction as well. And then if they fail to do so, potentially being legally liable for the failure to do that, or potentially having breached obligations, and then legal consequences flowing on from that should they be chosen to be enforced.
1: What kind of consequences could there be?
2: Well, under international law, there's these rules of state responsibility. And so reparations is the one that's probably talked about the most because it links to compensation fits under reparations. And so compensation, of course, is the one that everybody talks about because there's a monetary value attached to it. But all of these legal consequences are important because some of them, for example, link to primary obligations, like to restore ecosystems, for example. And so a form of restitution would be to, make sure other states are fulfilling their obligations to restore ecosystems. But then compensation is the one that would have a monetary value to it. And so coming back to your question that you asked before about what could Vanuatu do against states like Canada if they're not fulfilling their obligations, well, there is the option of going through international courts. And so while I say it's an option, I have to be very careful to clarify that's not a direction that Vanuatu is taking. at the moment, but it is now available and has been since the advisory opinion was released.
1: You'll have time for more celebration back home, perhaps, and some time to relax, maybe, but you're still fighting. What is next in your fight, Vanuatu's fight, against climate change?
2: Yeah, I can't wait to go home, to be honest. It's been a very long battle over here. We were hoping to have this resolution passed last year, and so it's resulted in me being here in New York for many, many more months than I'd hoped for. I can't wait to get back to my small island. But in terms of the next work following up, so in the resolution itself, there were these follow-up actions in the elements in the resolution. And one of them was the part of the amendments that were being proposed. I think that it was the amendment proposed by Kuwait to actually have the entire paragraph removed so that there couldn't be any more follow-up action on the ICJ advisory opinion within the General Assembly. And this is really significant because the General Assembly operates by majority, unlike almost every other climate forum. All of them are agreed to by consensus, which means that if any one state doesn't agree, then all states have to come down to a consensus decision, which is often leading to agreement on the lowest common denominator within the international community. And so having this alive in the General Assembly and being able to come back to it again is really important because it keeps the issue alive and it allows us to continue building on multilateral efforts to see how states are complying with obligations and also to identify gaps that are in multilateral efforts that could be strengthened in our combined efforts. So another thing that's in the resolution is a request to the Secretary General to produce a report. And that means that we have an opportunity to give our views and perspectives and hopefully influence what ends up being in the report of the Secretary General, which will drive subsequent action again.
1: Good to speak with you, Leanne. Thank you.
2: My pleasure. It was very nice to speak with you as well.
0: Leanne Sackett is the Climate Justice Envoy for the Pacific Island Nation of Vanuatu. We reached her in New York.

0: Just watching the HBO hospital show The Pit on your couch drives up your heart rate to the point where you might consider going to the real-life ER. And it seems like they work very hard on that show to make things as realistic as possible. But ultimately, of course, stressful as it is to us viewers, it's nowhere near as stressful as the daily grind for actual healthcare workers. Today, actor Noah Wyle, the star of The Pit, took healthcare advocacy to Capitol Hill, where he joined lawmakers and hundreds of healthcare workers to call for new laws to support them. Here is Noah Wyle talking about what real-life Dr. Robbies need.
1: I am an actor. I'm the son of a nurse who spent 50 years caring for other people, and I've spent decades trying to do justice to what she and the rest of you actually do. That is the only credential I am claiming today. The Pit is what happened when a group of us got obsessed with one question. What does the job actually look like right now? And to answer that question, honestly, we listened. We listened to emergency physicians. We listened to charge nurses. We listened to residents being asked to function on 3 hours sleep after working 18-hour shifts and then being asked to head right back in. We listened to social workers, to techs, to attendings, to chaplains. And we did not have to go very far. The reality was right there. You were all living it every day. And what I learned from this show and what is now in my bones is that medicine is hard enough, but so much of the damage is coming from everything around medicine. It is the prior auth that takes the surgery off the schedule. It is the staffing ratio that turns a manageable shift into a moral injury. It is the tuition bill from a decade ago that still dictates where you can live and what you can afford. It is the fear of telling the truth that could cost you your job. Let me say plainly what we're asking Congress to do. Pass the Health Care as a Human Act. A federal tax credit of up to $6,000 a year for healthcare professionals serving the communities that need them the most. And let me put that into a little bit of context. The U.S. tax code has tax credits that encourage all sorts of things, like restoring historic buildings and maintaining railroad tracks, creating wells for oil and gas production, semiconductor manufacturing, even keeping distilled spirits in warehouses, and I'm not weighing in on any of those. But if the tax code can value all of that, supporting the people who keep us alive should not be the harder call. This is not a luxury. If healthcare professionals aren't paid fairly, they leave the profession and patients get sick and die, full stop.
0: Actor Noah Wyle of The Pit speaking at a rally for healthcare reform on Capitol Hill today.

0: When Canadian academic Frank Haydon started doing research on sport for people with intellectual disabilities in the 1960s, he was basically starting from scratch. And his findings that people with intellectual disabilities could not only participate in sports, but excel at sports, were so groundbreaking at the time that they caught the attention of the Kennedy family. And that research sent Professor Haydon on a decades-long journey promoting and growing the Special Olympics around the world.
1: We needed a system, like if it's going to happen, it doesn't happen from casual play. It just like everything in fitness, like you have to have a goal, you have to have a progressive overload system, you have to stress the body in a particular way. But in order to do that, you've got to be motivated to do it. The big key was, how do we get them to do it? We know if they get the exercise, they'll change and they'll get better. How do we get them to do it? And to me, sport was the way. Sport was the way that certainly kept me active all through my childhood. And I said, but now you talk sport and you talk mental handicap. That was a contradiction of terms in those days. How do we bring the two together?
0: From a 1997 interview with the CBC's Peter Zosky on Morningside, Special Olympics co-founder Frank Haydon reflecting on the origin of the Games. Mr. Haydon died on Saturday at the age of 96. Thanks to his efforts, the Special Olympics now involves millions of athletes in over 170 countries. Mark Tewksbury is a former Olympic swimmer and gold medalist who sat on the board of Special Olympics Canada with Frank Haydon for many years. We reached him in Toronto.
2: Mark, Frank Haydon clearly had a vision and a plan. When you think about accessibility in sport now, what kind of a footprint does Frank Haydon leave in this arena?
3: Well, first of all, you caught me off guard by playing his voice. Yeah, and that was so frank in that statement. I mean, he just believed in access for all and to give every human the benefit of the doubt, to think that people are beyond even just play. People need goals. People need things to aspire to. And that was what made Frank such an incredible pioneer in the Special Olympics movement. Yeah.
2: I think a lot of people will be surprised to find out that he proposed a Special Olympics program in Canada, and it was rejected. That's when he took that same proposal to the United States. What happened?
3: I think it is a product of its time. Frank was ahead of his time, and I think in the United States, he had the good fortune of having Eunice Kennedy Shriver, who had a certain notoriety and access to government and funds, et cetera. And so that was, an avenue that he saw that this idea actually that he had could come to life. And thankfully, Canada was not far behind. Once the idea took and Frank was part of it, he brought that movement to Canada very quickly.
2: And when you became involved with the Special Olympics and you started to work together, I mean, was that your first meeting and introduction and collaboration with Frank Haydon?
3: Well, I actually met the Special Olympics athletes a few years before I met Dr. Frank Haydon. I mean, he's the founder of a movement. So as I got more involved with Special Olympics, eventually Frank and I crossed paths and then knew each other for decades. But for example, that clip you played sounds like it was just after the Collingwood World Games that happened up here, or maybe right around that time, that Canada hosted for the Special Olympics World Winter Games. And that was a big time that I spent around Dr. Frank Haydon.
2: And what was he like to work with and spend time with?
3: Slightly mischievous, extremely intelligent, very thoughtful, the biggest heart, and just such a deep caring. I mean, one of the most impossible tasks was trying to walk through a venue at Special Olympics with Dr. Frank Haydon, because there's just like, we wouldn't get 2 inches before the next person came up to hug him or thank him, and the athletes adored him. And he was, and he wanted that time with everyone too. He reveled in that experience of seeing these young people reaching for goals and feeling great about themselves.
2: One of our producers spoke with Special Olympian Amy Van Amp. In 2014, Amy was awarded Burlington's Female Athlete of the Year. Frank Haydon gave her that award. Here's a little bit of what she told us about him.
4: I did a speech for Dr. Frank Haydon, and I got to tell him how, like, he was my superhero and how he impacted my life. I work at Staples because of Special Olympics. He shopped there, and he actually remembered my name every time he came in. He remembered my story. He's just a wonderful man.
2: Does that line up with the person you came to know?
3: Absolutely. And I know Amy, too. Oh. I recognize Amy's voice. You're killing me today. This is the legacy that Frank would be so proud of. Also, I remember Jackie Barrett was a powerlifter in the Special Olympic movement, and he got inducted into Canada's Sports Hall of Fame. And that was really an intersection of all the things that Frank cared about, you know, providing opportunity for people with intellectual disability and connecting to the traditional sports systems that are built on progression and, you know, commitment to getting better and that sort of discipline.
2: You were at the top of your career, the top of your game when you met and were doing this work as well. But what would you say he taught you?
3: He was just so welcoming. Even though you're top of your game and you're an expert at what you do, when you join something new, like when I joined the Special Olympics leadership, it was a little overwhelming and intimidating. And Frank just always made people feel at ease and at home and shared why, the purpose, the caring, and just instilled that in you from day one.
2: But he wasn't shy about giving feedback, right? You gave a speech,
3: never,
2: I think, right?
3: I know. Yeah, years later, you know, I was talking because for me, I really appreciated coming from a competitive background, the joy that Special Olympics brought. Because sometimes as a mainstream athlete, you can get lost. You know, that kind of goes away. And Frank reminded me that actually, Mark, that's great. You're focusing on that. But really, please don't undermine the actual athletic ability of these athletes and the system that they're working within. And I absolutely never forgot that. He made just a great point.
2: And so he shifted it for you, but shifted it for millions of other people too by helping to create this.
3: Yeah, that interview, right? Just to hear him talking about the system and the process and getting practices. And he's so right. If you don't create that, where do people go to play and train? And he was such a visionary from that perspective.
2: How do you think he felt? I don't know when you were last able to meet or speak, but, you know, the Special Olympics, of course, is in more than 170 countries, millions, more than 5 million athletes. How did he feel about its reach, or did he want more and bigger and better?
3: He always wanted more. He always wanted it.
2: Like any great athlete, yeah.
3: Like any great athlete and any great founder, and he put in the miles too. This is a man that took the programs that Canada developed, because we had terrific programs, and made sure they made their way around the world. So I'm so happy later in his life he became a Companion of the Order of Canada, the absolute highest honor. He was inducted into Canada's Walk of Fame, like, you know, in his late 80s, I think. So it's just so amazing to see the world catch up to the work that he did.
2: Mark, I'm very glad we could speak. Thank you for this.
3: My pleasure, and thanks for honoring Dr. Frank.
0: Mark Tewksbury is an Olympic gold medalist who worked alongside the late Frank Hayden for many years. He's in Toronto.

0: It's as star-studded and colorful as any major fashion event, but in London, England this week, the beauty is not on the runway. It's sticking out of the ground. The Chelsea Flower Show, hosted by the Royal Horticultural Society, is currently in full swing. The grounds have been graced by the likes of David Beckham and King Charles, who never misses it. And there's representation from Canada, too. Charles Marriott works with Solus Decor, a Vancouver company that designs garden features. He spoke to the CBC's Stephen Quinn and Brad Carpenter from the Chelsea Flower Show this morning, and he answered one particularly pressing question.
1: Charles, I understand that this year they've lifted the ban on garden gnomes. Is that correct?
2: Yes. Well, that was news to me. There was a huge load of rumours going around, and people thought, oh, gosh, garden gnomes, that's hardly RHS. But then again, of course, I got a big shock when Brad told me about the Aphrodite one with being sponsored by Love Honey, just because that is completely off the wall. I mean, I've never heard of them accepting a garden like that, but it seems very popular.
1: Describe it for me, if you could.
2: Well, it's a lot of neon lights, but obviously it's breakfast television, so I can't tell you too much other than to say that Love Honey are a sex aids. Let's put it that way. They're a sex aids company.
1: Ooh. Okay, I was not aware.
2: Yes. Well, I wasn't aware until the other day that they were actually exhibiting here with a garden.
1: And how are they featured in this garden?
2: Well, as I say, it's a lot of neon lights and a lot of inference, let's say, with a big love heart on the frontage of it.
1: Gotcha.
2: Yeah, so... but yeah, that is a first. I've not seen anything quite like that. But going back to, say, King Charles's garden, which obviously naturally attracts a lot of interest, particularly as he's recently done, you know, significant trips to America. And so, yeah, that's a lovely garden. And, of course, he's a very, very keen horticulturalist himself. So he takes real interest. You know, and when he goes round on a Monday night on press day, he stops and talks to a lot of the garden designers and a lot of the people who are involved at Chelsea. He's very good like that.
1: Brad, back to you, and we are having a good giggle in the studio here. Charles, thank you.
2: Sorry about that.
3: This segue to King Charles and Aphrodite.
1: That was what got me, too. Charles, thank you so much for your play-by-play there. We really appreciate it.
2: And okay, Brad, no problem.
0: Charles Marriott is a sales consultant with Solus Decor. He is in London this week for the Chelsea Flower Show. He was talking to Stephen Quinn and Brad Carpenter on the early edition in Vancouver.
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1: Hello, welcome to Newsday on the BBC World Service with Anne Soy in Nairobi and James Copnall in London.
2: An angry crowd has partially set on fire a hospital in the Democratic Republic of Congo after the death of a patient. As the outbreak continues to spread, we'll hear from a renowned epidemiologist.
1: The U.S. Secretary of State Marco Rubio calls Cuba a threat to national security as hopes of a negotiated peaceful settlement seemingly diminish. A U.S. fuel blockade has led to widespread power cuts. We'll speak to a resident in the Cuban capital, Havana, to get a sense of the mood in the country.
2: And to the great annoyance of China, President Trump says he will speak to Taiwan's leader in a break from protocol. We'll get the view from one of Taiwan's senior diplomats in Washington. That's coming up after this bulletin of the latest world news.
3: BBC News with Neil Nunes. The U.S. Secretary of State Marco Rubio has warned that Cuba's leaders will not be able to buy time in their conflict with Washington. Mr. Rubio described Cuba as a threat to national security and said the likelihood of a negotiated peaceful settlement was not high. On Wednesday, Washington charged the veteran communist leader Raul Castro with murder over an attack 30 years ago. Joel Gunter reports from Washington.
4: Trump administration officials have previously alluded to the possibility of military action against Cuba, but Marco Rubio's latest remarks will take on added weight after the murder charges leveled against Raul Castro. Casting doubt on a diplomatic outcome, Mr. Rubio said the Trump administration was both very serious and very focused on changing the Cuban regime. His comments follow a build-up of U.S. military might in the region, with the USS Nimitz aircraft carrier and three escort warships arriving in the Caribbean Sea in recent days.
3: President Trump has announced he'll be sending 5,000 troops to Poland, posting on his social media. Mr. Trump made clear that his decision was based on his relationship with Poland's right-wing president, Karol Nawrocki. It's unclear, however, whether the announcement is referring to a delayed planned deployment. An angry crowd has set fire to a hospital in the Eastern Democratic Republic of Congo after the death of a patient suspected to have had Ebola. Contrary to earlier reports, health officials now say no patients escaped from Rampara Hospital during the chaos. Medical staff there are under military protection as police try to restore order. Our correspondent in Kinshasa is Emery Makomenu.
5: His friends and also family members came to claim his body so they could have a proper funeral. This is against protocols when it comes to Ebola-related case. So the response team denied to release the body. Some angry young men started storming the hospitals and setting fire to the isolation tent that were pitched there.
3: Prosecutors in northern Honduras say at least 19 people have been confirmed dead in a series of shootings. 13 died after being ambushed in a church and a farm by armed men who opened fire indiscriminately. Rival gangs have been fighting for control of palm oil plantations in the area. Gerson Velasquez is the Minister of Security.
6: Hay indicios muy fuertes.
7: There are very strong indications that the perpetrators belong to a criminal structure that has been entrenched in that territory for years, that has connections to drug trafficking, and that has also been shifting towards fruit theft and invading some palm-producing farms.
3: This is the latest world news from the BBC. Indigenous people in southwestern Colombia have clashed over a land dispute, leaving 3 people dead and 44 injured. Tensions have been mounting for days between the Misak and Nasa communities, who both claim an area of about 9,000 hectares as their ancestral lands. A political protest group in India has created a fresh account on X hours after the authorities in Delhi blocked its original one, which attracted millions of followers in a matter of days. After returning to X, the self-styled Cockroach Janata Party posted a taunt that the authorities thought they could remove it. The group describes itself as a secular socialist democratic front by the youth for the youth. Archaeologists in Peru have uncovered a 600-year-old tomb inside a pre-Inca fortress that had never been fully excavated. Clitzia Sala has this report.
8: The fortress of Quelap is one of Peru's main archaeological sites, known as the Machu Picchu of the Peruvian jungle, and is located at an altitude of more than 3,000 meters in the Amazonas region. Inside a stone burial structure shaped like a horseshoe, archaeologists found the remains of five people and several ritual objects. These include seashells, fruit-shaped ceramics, and a carved bone with a human head at its extremity. Experts say the discovery could reveal more about burial customs before the rise of the Inca Empire.
3: An era of late-night television in the United States is coming to an end as Stephen Colbert hosts the final edition of The Late Show. CBS had announced last year that it would cancel Colbert's show for economic reasons. It came after the network's parent company, Paramount, settled a lawsuit brought by President Trump for $16 million. BBC World News.
2: Thank you for that news. Hello and welcome to Newsday on the BBC World Service. I'm James Cottrell in London and Anne Soy is in Nairobi. Hi, Anne.
9: Hello, James. Coming up in the program today, we'll focus on the Ebola outbreak in the Democratic Republic of Congo. And we'll also head to Havana as relations with the U.S. worsen, and we'll speak to Taiwan's representative to the U.S.
2: You can send in your thoughts on anything you hear on Newsday by WhatsApp or text message. Our number is +44 77 86 20 50 85. We begin in the Democratic Republic of Congo, where a worsening Ebola outbreak linked to the rare Bundibugyo strain is raising fears of a wider regional spread of the disease. The virus has now reached the South Kivu province in the east of the country, including areas controlled by the M23 rebel group, complicating efforts to contain the outbreak. Health officials say the response is being hampered by ongoing conflict, shortages of medical supplies, and deep mistrust among some communities.
9: In one example of this, angry residents of a town at the heart of the outbreak burned down two hospital tents hosting Ebola patients. They were angry at being unable to take the body of a loved one away for burial. This loved one had apparently died from Ebola. Earlier, I spoke to the renowned epidemiologist, Professor Salim Abdul Karim, director of the Center for AIDS Program and Research in South Africa and chair of the Africa CDC Emergency Consultative Group. I asked him how concerned he is about the response so far.
10: I first came to hear about it last week and initially was taken aback that it had taken so long for us to get the information. But once I gathered what was going on, I understood what the situation was. So we know when we've had outbreaks of Ebola before, how this virus spreads and what happens and so on. In this particular instance, what was happening was that when patients were presenting with symptoms of Ebola and being diagnosed by their clinicians, and remember, you know, the DRC has had several epidemics of Ebola. So they know, the doctors, they know what they're looking at. They know how to make the diagnosis. But the lab tests kept coming back negative. And so they couldn't say definitively whether this was Ebola or not. And the reason was that this particular strain of Ebola is not picked up by our routine diagnostic tests. So the tests that were being done in the lab would have picked it up if it was the old strain from the what is we refer to as the Zairean strain. But the Bundibugyo strain is not picked up by those tests. So that's a real problem for us, that this is a new strain. There are no therapeutic antibiotics for it. There is no vaccine for it. And there are no readily available diagnostics for it. So you have to diagnose it by gene sequencing in a big central lab. And that's the challenge that we are facing right now. The latest figures I got from Africa CDC are just over 500 cases, just over 120 deaths. That means that this particular virus has been spreading for a little while, you know, probably a month or two. The critical issue is to ensure that we are clinically diagnosing and identifying as many patients as possible and going on the basis that these are suspected cases. And given that the doctors in the DRC have seen, you know, Ebola so many times, they are pretty good. If I trust anybody's diagnosis on Ebola, I would trust a doctor from the DRC. So I would go on that basis and implement our strong public health measures. And so that's isolation for up to 21 days. It's contact tracing. So it's about doing those basic elements of public health control that will enable us to slow down the spread and prevent it from going to many, many other places. Knowing, of course, that we've already seen a case, actually a few cases and one death in Uganda already, but to try and reduce and minimize its spread to other countries.
9: How concerned should neighboring countries be about the potential for spread?
10: In 2014, it actually spread quite quickly to neighboring countries, you know, Cote d'Ivoire, Uganda, Rwanda. They all had cases. And then, of course, it then spreads through travel.

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1: And Uganda. So when you look at that whole strip, there's a lot of conflict going on there. You've got M23 rebels, you've got government troops, you've got an unstable situation. So the healthcare services are not fully functional there. So when we talk about, you know, we're going to implement isolation, we're going to implement contact tracing, it's in very difficult circumstances it's going to be done. But it's not only that, you know, Goma itself is a major mining town. You got a lot of people flowing from other countries, porous borders. So it's going to be a real challenge to contain this virus in the DRC. I would expect the likely scenario is that we're going to see it spread to other countries, but I don't think it'll spread much beyond the region, because once we've got an index of suspicion, once we institute, and you know, all the other countries will institute some screening at airports and at borders, and at great vigilance in their health services. So if there is a patient that has traveled to Central Africa and has come back recently, you know, keep Ebola in the back of your mind, and then implement your standard nursing controls, your infection control procedures, you should be able to contain it. It shouldn't be really a threat to many other countries.
2: And talking of those infection control procedures, you have been at the forefront dealing with HIV and AIDS, and then dealing with COVID as well. And one listener sent us a message to ask, should we expect lockdowns? Perhaps people, you know, the more recent memories, how they were dealing with COVID-19. What would you advise people in terms of infection control and the differences between the infection of COVID-19 and Ebola?
1: Ebola is not spread through respiratory route. So in other words, not spread by coughing and so on, like the way COVID was. So we are looking at a very different situation here. So if you think about, you know, COVID is highly infectious, you know, just breathing in the same vicinity as somebody who has COVID, you have a good chance of getting COVID. You're not dealing with that situation here with Ebola. Ebola, really the main group that is at high risk or healthcare workers, because they are the ones who are coming in contact with patient secretions, with blood and so on. The rest of the population is at very low risks. You know, we can anticipate we won't be seeing any of those kinds of measures like lockdowns and so on. They would have almost no effect in the case of Ebola.
2: Professor Salim Abdul Karim there speaking to me earlier. He's the chair of the Africa CDC Emergency Consultative Group.
3: U.S. Secretary of State Marco Rubio has described Cuba as a threat to American national security and says the likelihood of a negotiated peaceful settlement is not high. Mr. Rubio's comments came a day after Washington charged the veteran Cuban communist leader, former president Raul Castro, with murder over the shooting down of two planes 30 years ago, and after a U.S. aircraft carrier strike group arrived in the Caribbean. Mr. Rubio also announced the arrest of the sister, the chief of a conglomerate controlled by the Cuban military. Meanwhile, a U.S. fuel blockade on the island nation has led to persistent blackouts. So how are people getting on in Havana? A short while ago, I spoke to a resident of the Cuban capital who asked not to be named.
4: You will see mostly of the city at dark. I don't know exactly how much electricity the government has to offer, but normally it's less than 50. The half of the city, less than the half of the city is in dark.
3: So less than half of the city has electricity?
4: Yeah. Some part of the city, you know, the distribution of the blackouts is not equal. There are important place where there is always must be electricity. There is problematic neighborhoods who make more claims. They get the electricity more. So it's with unequal distribution of the electricity. The Havana city has more electricity than the countryside.
3: And when you say unequal distribution inside Havana, is it that the neighborhoods where the rich people live, the politically connected people live, are those the ones that do have electricity generally?
4: Kind of, but not so exactly, because

0: Yes, mostly of the political, where the government people live, but also the more problematic, the more marginal neighborhoods who may prompt that they are may revolts in the night, they get electricity. You know, it's not so only the government people, it's more mixed.
1: And how are people coping without electricity? How are you coping?
0: It's a very difficult process. First, you can't understand why you have to pass the mostly of the day without light. You must adapt. You have to make all the things important in the house at the times when you have the electricity, the hours. There is no programming, okay? And you have to overcome the way you can. Because also, especially for cook the food, because some part of the city has gas from tubes, there is a lot of shortage of that, and some people have to make the food with coal, and that is very, very difficult, you know, if you are in the middle of the city, very inhuman way to cook your food. A lot of people are coping with that, this whole situation, very, very bad. Some people have kids, an anxious person is a sick person, very difficult. I am pretty sure that in the last years, from pandemic years until now, you know, in the same way that the economic crisis has been getting worse, a lot of person has been having problem with the mental issues. In summary, the people try to adapt. It's very difficult.
1: In general, who are people blaming for this? Do they say the Americans have this fuel blockade? Do they blame their own government? What are people saying?
0: Mostly people right now is blaming the government. Causes of this is a multicausal, as normal is in all the historical events, you know? But in the last months, there is no doubt, you know, that the American blockade has been the main factor. In the long term, people, mostly of the people, are blaming to the government, a lot of bad allocation of resources in the economy. Because the problem, you know, the problem with the electric system here in Cuba is not a problem from now. We always have had this kind of crisis. The last one were first before the treaties between Castro and Chavez. A lot of bad decision the government has made about the electric system.
1: About electricity, yeah, that is a resident of the Cuban capital, Havana, who didn't want to be named.
2: You're listening to Newsday from the BBC World Service with me, Anso in Nairobi, James Copnall in London, and also in London is Isaac Fennin with the sport.
3: Yes, last night Senegal announced their squad for the World Cup. Not sure whether they'll go into the tournament as African Cup of Nations champions or not. As it stands, Morocco hold that honour because of what happened in January's final. A bit later on, we're going to hear from Illiman Ndiaye, the Everton forward, who was named in the squad, and he tells me about his experience on that fateful night in January. Cristiano Ronaldo's Al Nassr has won the Saudi Pro League, Portugal's captain signed from Manchester United in 2022, and has won a dramatic domestic trophy alongside Senegal star Sadio Mane. And speaking of title celebrations,
4: it's one of the best feelings I ever had. I was supposed to be here at Colney watching the game with the boys and certain staff because that's what they wanted, but I couldn't. I think 20 minutes later, before the game, I had to leave. I went outside to the garden. I started to build some fire and I started to do some barbecue. I didn't watch any of it. And suddenly the magic happened. My oldest son opened the garden door. He started to run towards me. He started to cry. He gave me a hug and said, "We are champions, Daddy."
3: That is Arsenal manager Mikel Arteta describing how he found out they were champions on, what was it, Tuesday evening?
1: Tuesday evening.
3: Yeah, I mean, delighted to hear that, James.
1: Such a lovely clip. Yeah. They're not being able to watch, clearly. And then his family, presumably his main source of support, which been difficult years as well, telling him the good news.
3: And I wasn't here on Wednesday. How was James? Was he pretty pretty chipper on Wednesday, I imagine?
2: You should have been here, Isaac. He owned the show.
3: He owned the show, yeah. I can only imagine. And I
1: smiled throughout.
3: Yes, the light in that man's voice. More support from me a little bit later on.
1: Isaac, thank you. Now, the US President Donald Trump will swear in Kevin Warsh today as the new chair of the Federal Reserve. He will succeed Jerome Powell as the boss of America's central bank, though Powell will stay on as governor until 2028. Nick Marsh on our business desk in Singapore is on the line. Hi, Nick. Talk us through why this matters.
5: Hi, James. Yeah, I'd love to keep talking about Arsenal, to be honest, and Iliman and Jai.
1: Me too,
5: being
1: please.
5: An Everton fan and everything. But we'll talk about the Federal Reserve. Why not? Because, look, the Federal Reserve is actually very important. It's the body that sets interest rates in the United States, right? So the cost of borrowing money. So the idea is that when inflation's high, when prices are, you know, are increasing and the cost of living's rising, your interest rates should also be high, because that discourages spending and exacerbating that inflation. On the other side, you don't want them to be too high, because then that discourages people from hiring and creating jobs and so on. So it's a bit of a balancing act. The chair of the Fed is a massively important job, not just in America, but literally, you know, I mean, the reverberations are felt around the world. It sets the tone for the entire global economy. Now, the important thing to remember here, James, is that the Fed is an independent body. It's not tied to the president or Congress or whatever. But as you often see, and we've talked about it a lot in US politics, the chair of the Fed is appointed by the president. And Kevin Warsh, you know, very competent economist, served 5 years as the Fed, at the Fed as governor. He's very much seen as a Trump ally. You know, his father-in-law, Ronald Lauder, he's from the cosmetic family, Estee Lauder, longtime Trump ally. You know, the main accusation that Warsh is facing, and that he faced at his confirmation hearing, is that he would be a puppet of Trump and he would lower interest rates the way that the president wants.
1: Fair to say that he's likely to have a better relationship with President Trump than Jerome Powell, the man he succeeds.
5: Yeah, that's absolutely true. Yeah. I mean, Donald Trump was highly, highly critical, publicly critical. I mean, insulting, to be honest, for a long time. Jerome Powell, the man who basically didn't want to lower interest rates as much as the president wanted to lower interest rates. And the man who faced the Department of Justice probe, actually, into his conduct as chair, which has actually been dropped now. Again, lots of accusations of presidential interference in what's supposed to be an independent body.
1: Lee Marsh, thank you.
2: Now, US President Donald Trump says that he will talk to the Taiwanese leader Lai Ching-te about a possible arms sale in what would be a sharp departure from diplomatic tradition. The leaders of the two countries have not spoken directly since Washington shifted diplomatic recognition to Beijing from Taipei in 1979. China claims Taiwan as its territory and has not ruled out taking it by force. So where does this leave the island nation on the edge of the Pacific? Earlier, I spoke to Alexander Yui, Taiwan's representative to the United States.
6: Trump and President Xi, you know, they had a meeting in Beijing, and obviously one of the issues talked a lot about was Taiwan. President Xi kept bringing up Taiwan. I think since we're the stakeholder of this issue, I think it will be natural that there will be talks at that level between Taiwan and Washington. You know, we welcome it, but I think I'll leave it to the U.S. administration to do any declarations about this.
2: That will be quite a significant move, wouldn't it? What would it mean for Taiwan to have this direct conversation between the president of the United States and the Taiwanese leader?
6: Well, I want to stress, first of all, that the communications between Taiwan and the United States is actually very good. It's flowing, you know, at different levels. If the Taiwan issue is so relevant nowadays, or such a concern for not only Asia, but the United States, at the world level, actually.
2: Since 1979, no U.S. leader has spoken directly to a Taiwanese leader, which is why I ask how important this is for you.
6: The important thing is the United States, prior, during, and after President Trump's visit to Beijing, has stressed that the longstanding position on Taiwan remains unchanged. And according to Ambassador Perdue in Beijing, that's exactly what the U.S. side told the Chinese also, that ancient Taiwan, longstanding policy on Taiwan. The talks are important. The U.S., President Trump has heard a lot about Taiwan from the Chinese side, for Xi Jinping. So I recommended that he also, if he has time, we could all very happily tell them our side of the story regarding the Taiwan Straits issue.
2: And would that side of your story include perhaps asking for the support of the U.S. in any plans to declare independence? Are there any plans for that?
6: My president was very categoric in his statements for his second anniversary as president yesterday, that there is no, and previous days, that there is no issue about Taiwan independence. We will not be subordinate to the People's Republic of China, because that's what they're trying to achieve.
2: I believe that one of the things that will be on the agenda will be that $14 billion arms sale to your country, which President Trump has not publicly confirmed so far. Have you received any U.S. assurances on that?
6: The United States has reiterated in many occasions that there's no change in their position on Taiwan, the longstanding position on Taiwan, and that includes the necessary sales of arms equipment to Taiwan because of the situation that we are facing, which is a mounting aggression from the People's Republic of China. Actually, President Trump has been the president that has sold the most arms to Taiwan. During his first term as president, he sold Taiwan around $18 billion worth of equipment. And so far in this second administration, he has already sold us over $11 billion worth of armaments.
2: Conflict going on in the Middle East, the closure of the Strait of Hormuz, which has driven energy prices up. Does Taiwan have the resources to survive if China decides to test America's patience?
6: Not only Hormuz, but Ukraine and all these conflicts that are going on around the world. It's already a crowded situation. First of all, we have two considerations. One of them is the resources that are being impeded for flowing freely into the markets, into our ports. And that's something that we're concerned, as well as any other country, that they use resources from the Middle East. We get our gas and oil from there. But at the same time, it gives us some thought about having to alternate sources. And actually, we are getting more and more of our LNG, for example, from the United States and other countries away from the Middle East. But the second item that we're looking at with attention is the conflicts. Nobody wants another conflict, especially not in the Taiwan Straits nor in Southeast Asia. Taiwan Straits, it's a very important trade route. I think over 50% of the world trade route goes through Taiwan. So if any conflicts happens, if the Chinese get edgy and starts any conflicts on Taiwan, the world as a whole would be affected. We're not the ones creating the aggression. We're not the ones sending ships and planes around. We're not. The arms that we want to buy is to make our home safer, our island safer from outside aggression.
2: Alexander Yui, Taiwan's representative to the U.S. This is Newsday.
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1: We'll speak to the DRC's foreign minister as her country continues to grapple with an outbreak of the deadly Ebola virus.
0: Dozens of vehicles, including fuel tankers, have been set on fire near Mali's capital as jihadists step up a blockade of the city.
1: And we have an interview with a Senegalese football star after the news.
2: BBC News with Neil Nunes. The U.S. Secretary of State Marco Rubio has warned that Cuba's leaders will not be able to buy time in their conflict with Washington. Mr. Rubio described Cuba as a threat to national security. On Wednesday, Washington charged the veteran communist leader Raul Castro with murder over an attack 30 years ago and has assembled an aircraft carrier strike group in the Caribbean. President Trump has said he'll be sending 5,000 U.S. troops to Poland. Earlier this month, Washington said it was pulling troops out of Germany amid a widening rift over the war against Iran. A Congolese hospital treating Ebola patients has been partially set on fire by a crowd trying to retrieve the body of someone suspected to have been infected. Medical staff at the hospital are under military protection. Prosecutors in Honduras say at least 19 people have been killed in shootings in the north of the country, where rival gangs are fighting for control of palm oil plantations. U.S. late-night host Stephen Colbert has presented his last show on CBS. Last year, the network announced it would cancel The Late Show for economic reasons. Colbert is a vocal critic of President Trump, and CBS has been accused of bowing to political pressure. A political protest group in India has created a fresh account on X, hours after the authorities blocked its original one. The Cockroach Janata Party was formed after comments by the Indian Chief Justice equating unemployed youngsters to cockroaches. Archaeologists in Peru have uncovered a 600-year-old tomb inside a pre-Inca fortress. Five people were buried near one of the entry points to Coelap, a site known as the Machu Picchu of the Peruvian jungle. BBC News.
1: Thank you for that summary of the news. 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
0: The next half hour, we'll look at the jihadist blockade of the Malian capital Bamako and meet a Tanzanian billionaire. In our sports, we have an interview with the Senegalese football star Illiman Ndiaye, looking back at the controversial Africa Cup of Nations final.
1: And in just a second, we'll speak to the Democratic Republic of Congo's foreign minister about the Ebola outbreak in her country. If you have any questions you would like to put to her or have a comment on anything you hear on the program, you can send us a WhatsApp or a text message on our usual number, which is +447786205085.
0: In parts of the Democratic Republic of Congo, tensions are high as the country battles a worsening Ebola outbreak. An angry crowd set fire to isolation tents at a hospital in the northeastern town of Wampara after family and friends of a young man thought to have died from the virus were prevented from taking his body away for burial. Health officials say safe burials are critical to containing the disease because Ebola can spread through direct contact with the bodies of infected victims. Well, the DRC has successfully overcome several previous outbreaks of Ebola, but this one is complicated by the fact that a death has already been recorded in an area controlled by the M23 rebel group, raising fears that conflict and insecurity could hamper efforts to contain the virus. Well, joining us now from Paris is Thérèse Kayigwamba-Wagner, the Foreign Minister of the Democratic Republic of Congo. Welcome back to the programme. Can you perhaps start by talking to us about that incident at the hospital and the burning of those tents?
3: Thank you so much for having me, James, and thank you for your continued interest in the situation. Indeed, as you mentioned, we had a very unfortunate situation yesterday in a hospital where relatives of a patient sought to retrieve the patient's body who was in a treatment center. I think this shows us to what extent when we seek to find responses to the Ebola epidemic, and this is a lesson we've learned in the past. It's about holistic responses. It's about making sure that communities are sensitized, making sure that communities are informed about the illness and how it is transmitted. I think this was an unfortunate incident, but at the same time, as we have seen, the Congolese authorities have been ramping up their capacities throughout the areas that are affected, and that will go hand in hand with ramping up also sensitization activities in order to make sure communities feel safe, feel understood, feel heard, but also have an opportunity to have dignified burials of deceased in order to provide the closure that is necessary whilst also maintaining the health protocols that have to be observed in order to stem the spread of the virus.
0: That lack of trust, that need for information that mm-hmm. you talk about, it underscores perhaps a lack of trust in the Congolese authorities. People simply aren't taking as gospel what you and others are telling them.
3: Not necessarily. I think, first of all, Ebola is a very particular illness. In this particular strain, it does not manifest as other strains do in a much more visible manner. And I think this has also explained why communities were hesitant to maybe associate the deaths that they have been observing with Ebola. And explains also some of the delays that we have had in the reporting of the first initial cases. At the same time, I think it's a work of proximity. It's also a very frightening situation for communities to be in. I think it is normal, and it would be normal in any setting, that all sorts of reactions are triggered, including challenging or questioning narratives that they might not feel comfortable with. So I don't think that it is an illustration of distrust towards the health system. Again, this is something that we are working on in order to make sure that communities are duly informed, are accompanied, are supported, and provided with the support that they need in order to weather this challenge through.
0: In terms of support, one aspect of it is informing communities about the risks and behaviours to adopt and so on. Another is simply getting enough medical facilities in place into the affected exactly. areas. Can you give us an update on the progress of that? Because we have heard from aid groups and others that there aren't simply enough medical facilities right now.
3: Of course. I mean, I think this is one of the big challenges. The DRC is not facing its first Ebola epidemic. This is the 17th that we are dealing with. We have tried and tested protocols that have been put in place. And I think what we know from our experience is that the priority right now is really to ramp up our proximity and our capacity to identify cases, to trace contacts, and to provide care to concerned or to affected communities. One key issue there is making sure that all of that material and all of these clinics are set up in rapid or record time. And this is, of course, challenging in a context where infrastructure might be limited, or where we face rural communities that are more separate from one another. So I think this is the big challenge that we're facing now, making sure that we have sufficient material that helps us attain the level of support that is necessary, and that matches also our expertise and our capacity to accompany communities.
0: One complicating factor is the virus being present in areas controlled by the M23 rebel group. We've had a question in from a listener, Ayu Makweklam in Rumbek, South Sudan, who says the M23 rebel group and the government should allow health workers to operate in the area to prevent the spread of Ebola, and war should be stopped during this difficult time. Are you, in fact, negotiating with M23 about a health emergency that goes well beyond the different territorial claims and conflict and regional levels of control of your government and this rebel group?
3: I think what is important here is, first of all, to reiterate that these areas are occupied, yes, by the M23, but also by the Rwandan army. The second point is, indeed, the situation requires requires urgent action that goes well beyond the capacities of the M23 and of the Rwandan government. I want to flag also that in this case, the city of Goma, for example, has seen the border to Rwanda being closed by Rwandan authorities. So this is something highly unfortunate in a situation where the urgency is to bring in, as I said before, logistics and the materials necessary to provide care. What we are facing now in the areas that are occupied are areas that are governed by a semblance of a structure that does not have the expertise and does not seem to have the care also to provide support to the community. So it is an utmost urgency, and this is something we have always insisted on, even before the Ebola outbreak. There is an urgency to reestablish humanitarian access. Now, I think the Ebola outbreak is bringing this to a higher level where we do not only have to focus on reestablishing humanitarian corridors, we have to make sure that expertise is brought in order to run this in a manner that does not favor the spread of the virus. And this is where the M23 and Rwanda are clearly out of their league. And it is time for them to leave these areas in order for order to be restored, but also the disease to be contained.
0: There is a lot of global concern about this outbreak, but your country has overcome many Ebola outbreaks mm-hmm. in the past. Give us a sense of perspective then. How concerned are you? How concerned should others around the world be?
3: Mm-hmm. Of course, we are extremely concerned. Again, these are our citizens. These are our communities that are affected. So I do not want to downplay the level of concern on the side of the Congolese government at all levels. Now, what is important here is that this is a strain that has only had, in the 17 outbreaks that we have faced when it comes to Ebola, has only manifested itself twice before. So this is the third time we're dealing with. It is a strain with a fatality rate that is a bit inferior to the Zaire strain, which is a more prevalent one, of 25 to 40%. Still, we are concerned, and this is why we have been ramping up all our efforts. In terms of perspective, I'm not a public health expert and I'm not an epidemiologist, but I think what we are working on now is making sure that we have increased contact tracing. What we're likely to see is probably an increase in the numbers of cases before they start dipping down. This is a pattern that is proper to many epidemics. At the same time, all protocols have been activated. At the same time, we have seen that the disease has been contained in the communities that are affected. And therefore, as the WHO has highlighted, the threat is not an international threat. I want to make that very clear. I understand that the global community is more alert when it comes to epidemics, especially against the backdrop of a pandemic. But this is not the situation we are looking at. Right. And the Congolese government is fully mobilized to make sure that this remains contained, and as it has been in all the other 17 cases previously.
0: Therese Kayigwamba Wagner, Foreign Minister of the Democratic Republic of Congo, thank you.
1: To Mali now, where dozens of vehicles, including fuel tankers, were set on fire near the capital Bamako after jihadists imposed a blockade on the city. The militants are reported to have kidnapped drivers and destroyed more than 100 fuel trucks across the country since last year, raising fears of worsening shortages and deepening insecurity. The International Rescue Committee says that violence and disruption to transport are making it increasingly difficult for people to access essential services, including healthcare, clean water and food, with an estimated 5 million people now in need of humanitarian assistance. Earlier, I spoke to a Sahel analyst, Corinne Dafka.
4: Well, Janine, the jihadist group, which has been active in Mali for almost 12 years, is the one that has engaged in this blockade. And it's been months long. They started with a fuel blockade and then later increased it to foodstuffs and are now ramping up that blockade. And this, of course, follows that devastating offensive, JNIM, or jihadist offensive, against the capital in late April, which saw the killing of the defense ministry It was really a simultaneous coordinated offensive on numerous places in Mali. Now, JNIM has, their strongholds are really in central Mali and northern Mali, but about, I don't know, maybe 2 years ago, they started a strategic pivot from those strongholds to the southwest and to the capital, Bamako.
1: And what are they seeking to achieve?
4: You know, JNIM has been growing in strength, and this, and their recent actions really attest to their military strength, their intelligence, their supply networks, and so on. They have been, according to my sources, which include people all over Mali, including people who are in JNIM sort of orbit, are really trying to evolve into more of a political insurgency. They've been inspired, from what I've heard, by Syria's transition. They're trying to distance themselves in some ways from the Al-Qaeda mothership, even though they haven't completely separated or, you know, severed their alliance with Al-Qaeda. But this offensive is really to try to, more than anything, provoke the collapse of the ruling junta, who has refused to negotiate with them, and bring in leaders who are more amenable to some sort of talks with JNIM going forward.
1: And is that having an impact on the kind of grip that the military junta has on the capital and more generally on the country?
4: In fact, the recent offensive, you know, again, which hit Bamako and numerous other places, really illuminated the weaknesses, intelligence weaknesses for sure, but also the military weaknesses of Mali, but also, crucially, of their Russian military partners. The Russian and the Malians have been trying for years, and, you know, it follows efforts by the French, by the Americans, by the European Union to try to stop the growth of jihadists, and it just hasn't worked. In fact, the jihadists have grown exponential to those efforts. So, you know, I think people in Bamako are telling me really that there is no military solution to this conflict, which is over a decade long, and that it really is time for these factions to sit down and talk.
1: And so JNIM now is trying to sort of create perhaps a popular sentiment against the military junta. Is that the goal here?
4: Yeah, that's absolutely part of the goal. Number one, to establish how, you know, what a strong organization they are militarily and so on, but also to try to undermine confidence in the ruling junta, because remember, they overthrew the democratically elected government years ago because of that government's inability to fight the jihadists. So now the same junta is failing to address those needs because the jihadists have only grown in terms of their areas of operation. So I think they clearly are trying to illuminate the weaknesses of the junta, and again trying to provoke their fall and ultimately push for you know, some sort of a caretaker government which would be more open to negotiations with them.
1: And the military junta has formed this alliance with the neighbors, who are also led by the military, Niger and Burkina Faso. They've just been holding a meeting actually in Niamey, the capital of Niger. Is this kind of alliance something that they could now rely on to try and quash this blockade and this challenge from the JNIM jihadists?
4: Well, in fact, that alliance is really being put to the test, because part of that alliance was sort of a mutual military pact. And the it's called the AES, the Alliance of Sahel States. And at least Niger and possibly Burkina have actually acted from time to time. And from what I understand, they acted even after this recent offensive in April. So, you know, but again, that offensive being put to the test because both of those countries are facing their own jihadist threat. Niger primarily from the Islamic State, the more brutal Islamic State affiliate in West Africa, and Burkina Faso by JNIM's partner Ansaru Islam, which is active in over 50% of the country. So they're similarly challenged.
1: Corinne Dufka there, Sahel analyst.
0: This is Newsday on the BBC World Service, live in Nairobi and London. And in London, Isaac Fannin's here with the sports.
5: Yes, if you've been listening to the Newsday over the last few months, you probably know the story of the Africa Cup of Nations final. The drama at the end of the game between Morocco and Senegal, Senegal being stripped of the title after walking off the field during the final in January. Why don't we hear from one of the players on that night, though? Everton and Senegal forward Iliman Ndiaye. I've been speaking to him, and I started by asking what it was like to play in that final in Morocco.
6: Yeah, it was crazy. It was amazing. It had everything, you know. Obviously, as a young boy, you know, my dream is to get to the stages, you know, play the final with my country, Senegal, of the AFCON. So yeah, it was crazy. The atmosphere was, wow, it was brilliant. And obviously, yeah, I think we kind of took the game really well, I think, obviously with what happened. But whatever came after, you know, we finished the game strong. We ended up winning the game. And yeah, it's one of the best games I've ever played in my life.
5: Yeah, I can only imagine. I mean, I was there as well, and the atmosphere was incredible. The moment where the team walked off the field, just talk me through what sort of happened and what do you think led to that kind of reaction from the team?
6: To be honest, I don't think much happened when we walked in because we walked basically straight back out after. But yeah, it was just a bit of kind of unfairness that's happened for us. That's what we thought on the pitch, you know, with the goal being disallowed and then the penalty, which we don't think was a penalty in the space of, you know, a short time. So, you know, emotions were really high. And when emotions are high, you can just do things like straight away. So yeah, so obviously, as you've seen, we went inside, but the manager and the players that stayed outside on the pitch told everyone that went inside to come back to the pitch and just finish the game. You know, unfortunately, we can't decide what was going to happen after that. So yeah, it was just a bit of that, you know.
5: What did Mane say? Because I know he was seen kind of like waving you guys back onto the field. What was he telling you when you were coming back onto the pitch?
6: I didn't really see. I must have been like, because I was on the bench. So when I come back, I probably think I walked straight back to the bench or something. So I didn't really see. But from what everyone's telling me, he was just telling us to come, you know, from the other players, he was telling us to come and just play the game, you know. God decides, it's in God's hands. And they were saying as well that Edu could save the penalty, which he did. So yeah.
5: When he did save that penalty, it must have been kind of, I can't even imagine what the feeling would have been like for you as a team, especially considering all that time had passed and there was so much drama in it. Like it sort of, in the stadium, it felt kind of surreal.
6: At that moment, it was a bit weird because there's the thing that probably you've heard with our fans, you know, the fighting and that was going on with them. So some of our players were there, some of us were on the bench. And as Edouard Mendy saving the penalty, we're happy, but we're not like fully on going to celebrate, you know, because obviously our fans are not being treated fairly. So like it was happy moment and sad moment obviously at the same time. But it was a big relief when Edouard Mendy saved the penalty.
5: Yeah, and obviously now, well, you were Africa Cup of Nations title winners, obviously the goal in extra time and then to kind of take it away. What do you make of everything that's happened since, you know, you winning that game, the match that night and CAF taking away the trophy from you?
6: I don't know. I won't be able to explain it properly, but yeah, it just don't seem right, you know. I don't understand if on that day, you know, we walked out and they wanted to take the decision, right, we're not playing anymore then. But the main focus is that we came back, we ended the game, they shot the penalty, they could have won it. We scored, we won the game. We won the trophy, we did all our celebration. Now just to take all of that away in, what was it, 2 months' time after the final whistle, I don't understand. I think if you give the decision to the referee on the pitch, you got to leave that decision to him and leave it how it is, you know.
5: What do you think it does for like African football? Because as you mentioned, the final was such a good final. And then we've got all this drama off the field. What type of image do you think it sends about African football?
6: Probably no, it's not a good look, is it? It's not a good look when things like this happen. Africa, you know, we have to stay together, you know. We have to be strong and we have to do everything in our power to lift up, you know, to African football, you know, and everything like that. So yeah, it wasn't really a great look. So I just hope they're putting it right.
5: Obviously, there's a World Cup happening soon. Not sure if you've heard about it. Like, but going into it, not knowing whether you're African champions or not, is that sort of a distraction for you, or you kind of not thinking about it?
6: No, not at all. It's not a distraction at all. Obviously, in our eyes, in many other people's eyes, we are the champions of Africa. And it doesn't disturb us, you know. The same focus and hunger and determination that we had going into the AFCON, we're going to do the same going into the World Cup, you know. It's another trophy on the line. So World Cup, nothing's going to distract us.
5: Yeah, it was great chatting to Illeman. We're going to hear about his thoughts on the World Cup in a few weeks' time as we get ready for the tournament in the US, Mexico and Canada. But Senegal will definitely go into that competition with plenty of confidence.
0: Yeah, we saw that they go in there as Africa Cup of Nations champions, right? Legal case continuing.
5: Unsure. That is, it's pending, you know. So Morocco and Senegal, both of them will go in saying that they are Africa Cup of Nations champions. Very strange position to be in, but that is the position we are in.
0: Thank you.
1: Now, about 25 years ago, Africa had no dollar billionaires. But today, there are 23. Their combined wealth has grown to more than $100 billion. Focus on Africa podcast host Charles Kitonga has been speaking to the youngest billionaire in Africa, Tanzanian businessman Mohamed Dewji. He started by asking Mohamed whether he always aspired to be a billionaire.
7: Never thought as such of wanting to become a billionaire. It was more like, you know, I knew it was a step-by-step process and that I had to work hard. I had to be disciplined. I mean, I used to work for many, many years, 100-hour weeks. And you know, when you put discipline and when you have a vision and when God blesses you and you're in the right time, in the right place, you know, things kind of fall into place. Yeah. And with God's will, what happened, and I became a billionaire.
8: And did you celebrate?
7: Not really. I didn't, because I remember, I think it was, I was 39 years old. And, you know, this whole thing kind of came out in the news. And, you know, a lot of people congratulated me. I felt no difference from the day before. And that, you know, I keep on saying this, that I knew that I had to keep my eye on the ball and that I had to grow the business further. And again, when I say to grow the business further, I'm not in the rat race. Mm. I have no ambition to continue gathering wealth, but rather I feel, yes, I'm a capitalist.
8: Yeah.
7: And I do want to make money, but I want to make money in the right way, ethically, but more importantly, I want to use this money to be able to give back.
8: So, Mo, I think it becomes a bit difficult for people to separate these conversations of the rich, the ultra rich, and the poor. And this is what it's all about, you know, that inequality. But I don't know how you read it from your perspective, because obviously you run businesses that have a lot of impact as well on the very people that we are talking about.
7: Inequality is not a good thing. But every problem has got two sides of the story. I would like to share my side of the story. We all know that Africa is facing large unemployment. My company, METL Group, and specifically I want to mention in Tanzania, we are employing 38,000 direct jobs.
8: Those are employees that you're paying at the end of every month.
7: Yes. Mm-hmm. Now, we are the second largest employers after the government of United Republic of Tanzania. Now, if today I would have not generated the wealth that I generated and not done the business that I have done, would these 38,000 plus people have jobs? Point number one. Point number two, if you look at entrepreneurs, we are paying all types of taxes. Mm-hmm. And the same money is being used to take social services to poor people. Mm-hmm. Third, I in specific do a lot of impact and philanthropy. And as much as I agree that there is a difference between the haves and the have-nots, but if you are a responsible billionaire, then I feel that you face lesser of a problem.
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0: Hello and welcome to News Bay on the BBC World Service with Anne Soy in Nairobi and James Cotton in London.
1: An angry crowd has partially set a hospital in the Democratic Republic of Congo on fire after the death of a patient suspected to have had Ebola, with some patients with Ebola suspected to have escaped. We'll hear from a key African health official.
0: U.S. Secretary of State calls Cuba a threat to U.S. national security as hopes of a negotiated peaceful settlement seemingly diminish. We have a special report from our correspondent in Cuba's capital.
1: And Samsung has averted what was to be a huge worker strike. Nick Marsh on our business desk will bring us the details.
0: And the co-founder of the social media network Reddit, Alexis Ohanian, is now turning his focus to the future of women's sport. We'll look at why. First, though, this bulletin of the latest world news.
2: BBC News with Neil Nunes. The U.S. Secretary of State Marco Rubio has warned that Cuba's leaders will not be able to buy time in their conflict with Washington. Mr. Rubio described Cuba as a threat to national security. From Washington, here's Joel Gunter.
13: Casting doubt on a diplomatic outcome, Mr. Rubio said the Trump administration was both very serious and very focused on changing the Cuban regime. His comments follow a build-up of U.S. military might, with the USS Nimitz aircraft carrier and three escort warships arriving in the Caribbean Sea in recent days. Cuba's foreign minister yesterday denied that the country posed a threat to the U.S., saying the accusation was a pretext for U.S. aggression. Mr. Rubio also announced the arrest of the Miami-based sister of a Cuban official, the latest step in what is now a months-long pressure campaign against the island nation.
2: NATO foreign ministers are in Sweden today for a series of meetings amid increasing tensions within the defense alliance over the war in Iran and its global fallout. Marco Rubio told the BBC that President Trump was disappointed with NATO allies. More details from Tom Bateman.
14: This is the first gathering of NATO foreign ministers since the start of the war in Iran, with the alliance under continuing strain over its fallout. The Trump administration has at times angrily demanded more help from its allies, many of whom have in turn privately shunned the risk of getting drawn into a war they don't see as part of NATO's mutual defense concept and which they weren't consulted about. Before boarding the plane to Sweden, asked by the BBC about unconfirmed reports the US could shrink its total troop numbers available in the event of an attack on a NATO country, Mr. Rubio said some of those issues would be discussed today.
2: An angry crowd has partially set fire to a hospital in the Eastern Democratic Republic of Congo after the death of a patient suspected to have had Ebola. Medical staff at the Rampara Hospital are under military protection as police try to restore order. Our correspondent in Kinshasa is Emery Makumenu.
15: A young local footballer passed away today in the Rwampara Ebola Treatment Center. His friends and also family members came to claim his body so they could have a proper funeral. This is against protocols when it comes to Ebola-related case. So the response team denied to release the body. Some angry young men started storming the hospitals and setting fire to the isolation tent that were pitched there.
2: Officials say the outbreak has killed more than 150 people, with over 600 suspected cases reported. This is the latest world news from the BBC. Prosecutors in northern Honduras say at least 19 people have been confirmed dead in a series of shootings. Rival gangs have been fighting for control of palm oil plantations in the area. A political protest group in India has created a fresh account on X, hours after the authorities in Delhi blocked its original one, which attracted millions of followers in a matter of days. The group was formed as a reaction to a comment by the Chief Justice of India's Supreme Court equating unemployed youngsters to cockroaches attacking the system. Our correspondent in Delhi, Azadeh Mashiri, told us more.
16: It triggered something here in India where youth unemployment is high. And so Abhijit Dibke, a political communication strategist, but also a student in the United States at Boston University, he created an Instagram profile. He created a profile on X. And on the website that he created, he's described the Cockroach Janta Party on that website as the voice of the lazy and unemployed. He says that there are more than 500,000 people who've signed up.
2: An era of late-night television in the United States has ended as Stephen Colbert hosted the final edition of The Late Show on CBS television. Colbert entered the stage to a roar of cheers and standing ovations as he opened his last show with a host of celebrity guests. During his tenure as The Late Show's host, Colbert was a vocal critic of President Trump. Critics accused CBS of bowing to political pressure. Archaeologists in Peru have uncovered a 600-year-old tomb inside a pre-Inca fortress that had never been fully excavated. Five people were buried near one of the entry points to Cuelap, a site known as the Machu Picchu of the Peruvian jungle. BBC World News.
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0: Coming up, a health facility at the heart of the Ebola outbreak is set on fire. We'll hear from the head of Africa's Continental Health Body about how the response to the outbreak is going. Also head to Cuba's capital for reaction to the move by the US to indict the island's former leader, Raul Castro.
1: Also on the program, a Reddit co-founder and husband of tennis star Serena Williams, Alexis Ohanian, speaks to the BBC about his investment in women's sport.
0: We'd love to hear your thoughts on anything here on Newsday. Our number for WhatsApp and text messages is +44 77 86 20 50 85. I'm going to start in the Democratic Republic of the Congo, where a worsening Ebola outbreak linked to the rare Bundibugyo strain is triggering urgent regional fears. On Thursday, part of a medical facility in Rwampara, in the east of the DRC, was set on fire when relatives and friends tried to retrieve the body of a young patient who is said to have died of Ebola. Also hoping to claim the body of a family member was Benjamin Benduka, who found a group of people gathered outside when he arrived.
17: They became angry, demanding to know why the young man had died. This caused a commotion, ending in the youth setting fire to the treatment center, which was built for Ebola patients. And inside was the body of my own brother, which was burnt beyond recognition. His body remains there now. He hasn't even been placed in a coffin or buried.
1: The virus has also now spread to South Kivu province in the east of the country. This is an area controlled by the Rwandan-backed M23 rebel group, which is further complicating efforts to contain the spread. Health officials say that the response is being hampered by the ongoing conflict, shortage of medical supplies, and deep mistrust among some local communities. Joining us live now is Dr. Jean Kasser, Director General of Africa Centers for Disease Control and Prevention. He's currently in Uganda, where a cross-border high-level meeting is taking place. Welcome to the program. Just give us an update of the situation. You have just come back from Bunia.
18: Yes, thank you for having me. Yesterday, I was in Bunia meeting the governor, all partners, and visiting the hospital. And I had to witness the effort and the dedication of our colleagues, our medical doctors, nurses, and community workers supporting our cases. Yes, we have to recognize that there are some challenges, and we are discussing that to see how to provide more support to these people. And as you know, today I'm meeting President Museveni to discuss the situation in Uganda, and tomorrow I'm organizing a cross-border meeting with ministers of DRC, Uganda, and South Sudan to have a one plan that we can that can lead the response.
1: And on the epicenter of this outbreak where you have just been, what gaps did you observe?
18: You know, this outbreak was announced by Africa CDC on the 15th of May. This is the seventh day, and everything is, we are putting things in place. And, you know, people, they were still developing the plan. But quickly, we saw that there are lack of PPE, lack of medicines, lack of funding to facilitate operations. But we believe that with the action we are taking, everything will be corrected in a few days.
1: How soon can they get these supplies? I have received videos from a doctor there showing, you know, people attending to people who are visibly ill, you know, bleeding from the nose and mouth, but with their bare hands, no gloves. This is urgent. How soon can they get these supplies?
18: The country started to receive supplies from a number of partners. But as I said, now we need to organize everything. Even I was informed that the supply that was given by UNICEF was not handed over to the government. You see, it means we need to reorganize. And yesterday I was talking with the minister. He's appointing an incident manager today. And there will be a coordination mechanism that is that will be in place in Ituri. And what we want also to do is to know the real need, because we don't want partners to send just supplies without really knowing what they are sending and what the needs they are covering. This is why Africa CDC is coordinating the response. This response will be coordinated from Africa by Africans, supported by partners. And we need to make sure that we are addressing the need of people.
1: And perhaps you had left Bunia by the time...

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1: To this disease, I discussed this issue with the governor of Ituri, and unfortunately, the communication side is still an area we need to improve. Africa CDC provided $1 million to the government to see how to reinforce the surveillance and communication. I think the ministry is working on that, while we are also having support from other partners. We need to know, and we need to make it clear to people that they cannot, when someone passed on, they cannot take the body and do what they were doing in the past. Now, we need to have the dignified funerals without touching the body.
2: And you're in Kampala now. You'll be holding meetings today and, as you say, tomorrow as well with the ministers from the region. What are your priorities during these meetings?
1: I can say I have just one priority. The priority is to be aligned, because when there is an outbreak like that, so many people are speaking, so many people are acting without coordination. This meeting is to realign the coordination, as we did during MPOC. Africa CDC, supported by WHO, we managed to put in place what you call the Incident Management Support Team. It was the only platform that was managing this outbreak. We are doing the same now. This is what we'll achieve tomorrow. From tomorrow, we'll have one plan. I will be able tomorrow to tell you how much Africa needs to respond to this outbreak. I will be able to tell you how the response will be organized at all levels. This is the only objective that we have.
2: Many thanks for speaking to us, Dr. Jean Kasser, Director General of the Africa Centers for Disease Control and Prevention, speaking to us there in Kampala.
3: Cuban students, state workers and supporters of the Cuban Revolution will be gathering in Havana later today for a state-organized march in support of its former leader, 94-year-old Raul Castro. Mr. Castro was charged with murder and other crimes in the United States this week over the shooting down of two U.S. civilian planes in 1996. The Cuban government says the charges against Mr. Castro are political and are a pretext for U.S. military action on the island, as tension between the old enemies grows. Our correspondent, Will Grant, reports from Havana.
4: It is an incident which is burned into the collective memory of Cubans and Cuban-Americans, of both Havana and Miami. In 1996, these were the radio communications between the control tower and two Cuban MiG fighter jets shortly before they shot down two U.S. civilian aircraft, killing all four people on board. Whether it took place over international or Cuban waters remains a point of dispute.
5: Nations and their leaders cannot be permitted to target Americans.
4: The aircraft belonged to a Florida-based group called Brothers to the Rescue, which would drop emergency supplies to Cuban migrants trying to reach the U.S. by sea and alert the Coast Guard to any vessel in difficulty. However, the group also dropped propaganda leaflets over Havana and have been repeatedly warned against violating Cuban airspace.
5: The United States government has not forgotten these innocent men who were shot out of the sky.
4: Now, 30 years on, charges of murder and conspiracy to murder U.S. citizens have been brought against Raul Castro, the then defense minister and second in command to his late brother Fidel. The Cuban military pilots that day were also indicted. In Havana itself, the decision has been greeted with both bemusement and concern. I visited a construction site at a place called Barrio Toledo, where the Cuban state is trying to tackle the island's acute social housing crisis by building homes out of repurposed shipping containers. Critics say the container homes will be unbearably hot in Cuba's stifling summer temperatures, but officials insist they're a smart and practical solution.
6: If I take a walk in one, it is essentially a shipping container with the front ripped off. Two windows at the back, four at the front. A novel way to deal with Havana's housing crisis. Still, for many families, it is far better than their current.

0: current circumstances, which have been made even more dire by the now five-month-long US fuel blockade.
1: Estos contenedores llegan aquí a Cuba.
2: The project's foreman is a committed revolutionary called Orlando Diaz. I asked him if he thought the charges against Raúl Castro were a precursor to military action.
1: Esa es la vil mentira más grande que hay.
2: The charges against Raúl are a vile lie, he said, echoing the government's position. Orlando is well aware of what happened in Venezuela earlier this year when Nicolas Maduro was forcibly removed from power by US troops. But he's convinced that if the Trump administration is building towards the use of force in Cuba, the outcome will be very different.
1: Venezuela es Venezuela, pero Cuba es Cuba.
2: Venezuela is Venezuela and Cuba is Cuba, he said. And here we don't lack the courage for this moment.
3: En un día como hoy, en 1902, la bandera cubana ondeó por primera vez.
2: Shortly before the charges were filed against Raúl Castro, U.S. Secretary of State Marco Rubio delivered a message in Spanish to the Cuban people. President Trump, he said, was offering a new path between the U.S. and a new Cuba, meaning one in which the commercial wing of the military would not control the economy. The last time Raúl Castro was seen in public was the Workers' Day celebrations on the 1st of May. The 94-year-old former president stood next to his hand-picked successor, Miguel Díaz-Canel, who has called the charges against Mr. Castro a political manoeuvre to justify the folly of a military aggression against Cuba. With the two sides believed to be far apart in any negotiations, most Cubans wonder where the island will be by next week or next month, let alone by the time the next May Day march comes round.
4: A report by the BBC's Will Grant in Havana.
5: You're with Newsday from the BBC World Service, with me, Anne Soy, Nairobi, and James Cocknoll in London. A reminder now of the main headlines this hour. President Trump has announced that he will be sending 5,000 troops to Poland. And NATO foreign ministers are meeting in Sweden today amid increasing tension within the alliance over the war in Iran, with Iran and its global fallout. Let's turn to our business news now. And a huge strike of Samsung workers has been averted in South Korea, with employees expected to receive bonuses worth, on average, $400,000. Samsung is by far the most important company in South Korea, estimated to account for around 13% of the country's entire wealth. Let's now bring in Nick Marsh on our business desk in Singapore. He's been following this. Good morning, Nick. Good afternoon, your time. This could be a very big strike, but now it's not going ahead.
6: Yes. Hi, Anne. I mean, it wouldn't have been the first time that Samsung workers had gone on strike. They did do so a couple of years ago. That was the first time they'd ever done it. It would have been a huge strike. We're talking about 48,000 workers represented by this union. As always, it's to do with pay and conditions. The basic argument, essentially, of the union is that Samsung is so tremendously valuable on the stock market. I mean, it really is going from strength to strength. It's a huge chip maker. The argument was that the workers should be entitled to a share of that value on the stock market. So what's happened now is that a walkout has been averted. It was supposed to be yesterday. But the terms of the deal suggest, as you say, basically, all workers get a pretty hefty one-off bonus paid in stocks, so as a share of the company, essentially. And, for example, if you're a memory chip worker, you earn about $50,000 a year, let's say. That's going to work out to around $400,000 in stock. So a pretty decent pay, one-off payment there. And it hasn't been confirmed yet, but they will be voting over the course of the next 5 days on this, and it's expected to be ratified by the union.
5: Not just decent, it sounds huge, Nick. But going forward, have they resolved the issue at the core of this, that this would be strike?
6: Well, I mean, for now, yes. It does seem to be the case. I think this is quite an interesting case, though, because Samsung is so unbelievably important to the South Korean economy. I mean, we're talking about it being worth around, what, 13% of the country's entire GDP. It's about, you know, a quarter of all of its exports. It's a huge chip maker, basically. Now, traditionally in South Korea, power's been concentrated in the hands of a few families, a few commercial families and things like that. You know, there's a lot of interchange with the political class there as well. And this is probably going to be the start of you know, more demands from workers and people who, you know, create the wealth that these companies are generating on the stock market as well. We're seeing the AI boom go from strength to strength, asking for a little bit more of their share.
5: Right. Many thanks for that, Nick Marsh in Singapore.
4: And for that conversation between Nick in Singapore and in Nairobi, let's go to London. Elijah Fannin with the sports.
7: Yeah, last night Senegal announced their squad for the World Cup. Not sure whether they'll be going into that tournament as Africa Cup of Nations champions. As it stands, Morocco hold that honour despite losing that final in January. A little bit later on, we're going to hear from Illiman Ndiaye, the Everton forward who was named in the squad, and he tells me about his experience on that fateful night in January. Elsewhere, Cristiano Ronaldo's Al Nassr have won the Saudi Pro League, Portugal's captain, signing from Manchester United in 2022. He's finally won a domestic trophy alongside Senegal's star player, Sadio Mane. Some sad news from the world of NASCAR. The two-time NASCAR Cup Series champion, Kyle Busch, has died at the age of 41. It's a sudden passing of the NASCAR legend, who was ninth on the circuit's all-time win list. It was announced in a joint statement on Thursday by his family and the NASCAR organization. And in basketball, the New York Knicks have taken a two-game series lead over the Cleveland Cavaliers in the NBA Eastern Conference Finals. They won Game 2, 109-93. Now, this guy that we're going to be talking about is best known as the co-founder of the social media network Reddit. Alex Ohanian is now turning his focus to the future of women's sport. Once overlooked and underfunded, it is now undergoing rapid change. Alexis has announced he's bringing in his all-female track and field meet series, Athlos, to London. He tells the BBC's Anita Rani why, and talks about being married to one of the most successful and well-known sports stars of all time, Serena Williams.
8: First and foremost, it's a business decision. When you look at the stars of athletics, when you look at track and field, you know, the women punch way above their weight in terms of followers, in terms of engagement. When we're going to brands, they're very, very excited to get behind a women's only track and field event or now league like Athlos. And I actually believe now Athlos should be a bigger part of my legacy than the 15 years I spent building and turning around Reddit.
9: And I know you invested in Chelsea Women and you've been quite open. You say for you, this is a financial endeavor, but listen, you're married to one of the greatest female global sports stars ever.
8: Absolutely.
9: You have two daughters. There must be a bit more to it than that.
8: I mean, look, Serena and Venus proved that women's tennis is as big of a professional sport as men's, right? When you look at the viewers, you look at the dollars, you know, the business of women's tennis is just as big as the men's, and no one thinks twice about it. And so that was the proof point for me that with investment, with superstars, with a lot of the things that brought the opportunity for Serena and Venus to then seize it and change the game, we could do it for other women's sports that weren't yet at that level.
9: What can you tell us about Athlos coming to the UK?
8: Well, this is very exciting. We are going global. You know, Athlos is now officially a two-city league. We're going to be opening at StoneX Stadium in London on September 18th. And then we're going to come back to New York for the championship finale at Icon on October 2nd. And this is the largest athlete compensation package in our history, and we think it's a first in the sport. The eligible participating athletes are actually going to have a chance to get a direct ownership stake in the league they're helping build. And this is something that we know is powerful. We've already got a great roster announced, and I'm excited. There's nothing quite like the Athlos atmosphere. Having that DJ spinning, it's part festival, part elite sporting event. You know, one of my favorite tweets from our New York event last year was from Keely Hodgkinson, who obviously is a superstar. I think she called Athlos the best track meet she'd ever been to. You got to double check the tweet, but that's the standard we hold ourselves to.
9: And look, you are creating a culture and providing an aspiration for young women in sport all around the world. But I just wondered, from a personal perspective, how you manage that world of social media and how you see your girls fitting into that.
8: I think it should be very telling that for the last 10 years, whenever CEOs like me get asked about this, we all say that we don't let our children on our products, right? And that's not news, right? You can go back and see, you'll see interviews about that for over the last decade. And, you know, when I think about my own daughters, honestly, one of the reasons I'm not just, you know, hanging out, sipping pina coladas is I want to help build and shape the future that they are going to get. And I can't do that if I'm retired. And I'm actually very optimistic about the new wave of social. The existing social media platforms all have a bot problem now. And it's not just Reddit. It's all of them. Probably half of most of the content we consume now is in some way fake. And so I think more and more brands are realizing more and more, it's called dead internet theory. More and more of the internet and social media as we know it is just fake or botted or in some way disingenuous. They're going to look for new places. This younger generation sees where things went off the rails and instead are, you know, they're choosing ways to engage online and offline, really importantly. That brings out the best of what social media can do, but without the toxicity, right? Without gamifying popularity. And I think those were the parts that really hurt a generation. And I think you're going to see a decline in use of these social platforms, regardless of what laws change, regardless of that. I think the culture is actually pulling away from it. And I do think in the next couple of years, we'll see new networks emerge that are much more positive. Even if you look at run clubs exist, I'd say in large part as a reaction to online culture, especially online dating culture, because you have a generation of young people who have been sort of burnt out from the swipe culture and instead are opting to meet people in real life around something they genuinely love.
7: Yeah, that was Rachel Burden from the BBC speaking to Alexis Ohanian.
5: And Isaac James, it's just heartwarming for a mother of daughters to hear that. And, you know, the kind of investment going into women's sports, different sport, not just tennis.
7: Yeah, exactly. And we're seeing more and more money being invested into the game. And I think we're going to start to see them sort of move closer to the men's in terms of investment sooner rather than later, which is, I think, amazing to see.
10: I watched the Arsenal women's team quite a bit. And when I first started going a few years ago, they played in a stadium of 3,000. Now it's in front of crowds sometimes of 45, 50, 55,000. So yeah, amazing to see.
5: Amazing.
10: This is Newsday on the BBC World Service.
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0: Hello, welcome to Newsday from the BBC World Service with Anne Soy in Nairobi and James Cottonwell in London.
1: We'll hear from DR Congo's health minister as his country continues to deal with outbreak of Ebola.
0: In Las Vegas, there'll be a sports tournament in which participants will be allowed to use performance enhancers.
1: And Isaac Fennin will be speaking to an iconic Senegalese football player on the Africa Cup of Nations. Fastest news.
2: BBC News with Neil Nunes. The U.S. Secretary of State Marco Rubio has warned that Cuba's leaders will not be able to buy time in their conflict with Washington. Mr. Rubio described Cuba as a threat to national security. On Wednesday, Washington charged the veteran communist leader Raul Castro with murder over an attack 30 years ago and assembled an aircraft carrier strike group in the Caribbean. NATO foreign ministers are in Sweden for a series of meetings amid increasing tensions within the defense alliance over the war in Iran and the global fallout. Earlier, President Trump said he'd be sending 5,000 U.S. troops to Poland. A Congolese hospital treating Ebola patients has been partially set on fire by a crowd trying to retrieve the body of someone suspected to have been infected. Medical staff at the hospital are under military protection. Prosecutors in Honduras say at least 19 people have been killed in the north of the country where rival gangs are fighting for control of palm oil plantations. The U.S. late-night host Stephen Colbert has presented his last show on CBS. The network had announced it would cancel The Late Show for economic reasons. Colbert is a vocal critic of President Trump, and CBS has been accused of bowing to political pressure. A political protest group in India has created a fresh account on X, hours after the authorities blocked its original one. The Cockroach Janata Party was formed after comments by the Indian Chief Justice equating unemployed youngsters to cockroaches. And archaeologists in Peru have uncovered a 600-year-old tomb inside a pre-Inca fortress. Five people were buried near an entry point to Coelap, a site known as the Machu Picchu of the Peruvian jungle. BBC News.
0: Thanks, Neil, for that news. Hello and welcome to Newsday on the BBC World Service. Coming to you live from Nairobi with Anne Soy and from London with me, James Cottonwell. For the next half hour, we're going to hear from the Health Minister of the Democratic Republic of Congo against the fight against the Ebola outbreak.
1: And we'll head to Vegas, where a controversial sport event is planned. The athletes will be allowed to use banned drug enhancements. If you have any thoughts on that or on any other story that you hear on the program, please send us a text or a WhatsApp message on +44 77 86 20 50 85.
0: We start with the Ebola outbreak in the Democratic Republic of Congo. An angry crowd set fire to part of a hospital in the eastern city of Wampara after a patient suspected of having Ebola had died there. Relatives reportedly stormed the facility and tried to retrieve the body because health workers were refusing to release it. The handling of bodies is considered a very important measure in containing the disease. It's an illustration of just some of the challenges facing the Congolese health authorities who have grappled with this disease before. But how are they coping with this latest outbreak? Newsday's Kalki Daniel-Beltel spoke to the Health Minister of the Democratic Republic of Congo, Roger Kamba.
3: The outbreak is going on. It starts in the 5th of May, and then we respond to it with our team. But we are here in Congo with many times we have Ebola Zaire. But the strain we have right now is not Ebola Zaire. This is what is new in our country. Even if we had another outbreak of Ebola Bundibugyo in 2012, but for the many cases of Ebola we had here, it was Ebola Zaire. This is the first thing. The second thing is that the symptoms are less than the symptoms in Ebola Zaire. So it can be the symptoms which we can find in other diseases, in malaria, in other diseases. So Those two things don't help us very, very well. It didn't help us at the beginning because people were staying at home or in their country, and they didn't know that it could be a very, very challenging disease. We have about 626 people who are suspected to have the symptoms of Ebola. The people who are confirmed are 51. And according to the deaths, and also the deaths are suspected, there is 159, but I repeat, those deaths are suspected. They are not confirmed. The confirmed death, so that means that we have the laboratory results, are 4. So those are the numbers right now.
4: Are you guys well equipped in terms of kits, in terms of medical supplies? Is there sufficient medical and healthcare supply to treat a wide number of suspected patients?
3: Yeah, people are receiving enough medical help and support, but as you know, we called all the people who have symptoms to come to the hospitals. So right now we have 118 people who are in the hospitals, but we are also building the centers of treatment that are adapted for Ebola. The numbers we have right now, we can treat them. They are not so many. They are 626, as I said. But as you know, we are dealing with outbreak which is in the big part of the country, at the east, but it is a big part of the country. But we are prepared because, as you know, we have just finished another one last year, another outbreak of Ebola last year. We have just finished in 60 weeks. So we are prepared, but we do need help if people can supply again. We would not refuse, but we are prepared.
4: How concerned are you that this outbreak could be widespread, more widespread than that's been detected so far? Are you concerned that there could be other undetected cases in other parts of the country or in that part of the country?
3: No, I think that we are going to see more cases because we are actively looking for the cases. But I'm not very concerned about going out of our borders, out of worldwide. No, I'm not concerned about that. Because of the way the disease goes from one people to another, the disease, if you touch someone who is sick, and if you don't take the minimal precautions, but if you do so, you are not able to be affected by the disease, friend, because we do not know how it works. We are trying to communicate for our communities to tell them that if someone is died, you have to take more and more precaution and ask us to come and to do everything, not touching the people, the person who is died, because it's very, very important, because this person still be contagious. So we are doing the communication in our community for that.
4: And what message would you have for anybody who is concerned about this outbreak in the Democratic Republic of Congo?
3: The first message is that if there are some experts about these outbreaks in the world, they are in DRC, because this is the 17th outbreak of Ebola. So if there are experts, even the researchers, the people who discovered Ebola are in DRC. And we did fight against 16 Ebola. So we do know very well how it works. And people must be confident with the response we are giving to this outbreak.
4: Because we're living in an era where there are so many aid cuts and funding cuts. So are you impacted in any way in that manner?
3: Yeah, it is important to remind everyone that the Ebola needs more and more resources. So since they are cut, we have to find out the way we can found the Ebola outbreak. So right now we are talking to all our partners and tell them just come if you are found, and because we do need many logistics for responding to the outbreak. So it is important to remind that the outbreak is not just for people of DRC, it is for the world. We have to contain the outbreak here. We need more money for people who are working on the ground. But since we don't have enough money, we are impacted. You know, we are impacted because we have to deal of all of the diseases in the country, and we need medicines because, you know, from Ebola, we do have people who are suffering from diarrhea, who are suffering from infections, who are suffering from distress.
0: That is DR Congo's Health Minister, Roger Kamba, speaking to Newsday's Kakide Nyibeltel. That interview happened before the burning of part of the hospital in Rwampara by people angry at the health authorities not releasing the body of a loved one. We've had a message in from Amir in Sudan who says, given the vast natural resources extracted from the Democratic Republic of the Congo, why do investment in healthcare and public infrastructure still fall so far short of what the country's wealth should be able to support?
1: And James, just to put that into context, it is estimated that the DRC has around $24 trillion worth of mineral wealth that is, you know, largely unexploited. And to just put that into context, the size of the American economy is $31 trillion, according to the IMF. China is second at $20 trillion. Of course, I'm comparing apples and oranges here, but just to paint a picture for us.
0: This is Newsday on the BBC World Service. Let's get some sports with Isaac Fannin.
5: So we all know about the drama that happened at the Africa Cup of Nations final in January between Morocco and Senegal. Senegal was stripped of the title after walking off the field during the final in January in protest at some of the decisions taken by the referee. We're going to hear from one of the players on the night, Everton and Senegal forward Inaman Ndiaye. I started by asking him what it was like to play in such an epic final.
6: Yeah, it was crazy. It was amazing. It had everything, you know. Obviously, as a young boy, you know, my dream is to get to the stages, you know, play the final with my country, Senegal, of the AFCON. So, yeah, it was crazy. The atmosphere was, wow, it was brilliant. And obviously, yeah, I think we kind of took the game really well, I think, obviously, with what happened. But whatever came after, you know, we finished the game strong. We ended up winning the game. And, yeah, it's one of the best games I've ever played in my life.
5: Yeah, I can only imagine. I mean, I was there as well, and the atmosphere was incredible. The moment where the team walked off the field, just talk me through what sort of happened and what do you think led to that kind of reaction from the team?
6: To be honest, I don't think much happened when we walked in because we walked basically straight back out after. But yeah, it was just a bit of kind of unfairness that's happened for us. That's what we thought on the pitch, you know, with the goal being disallowed and then the penalty, which we don't think was a penalty, in the space of, you know, a short time. So, you know, emotions were really high. And when emotions are high, you can just do things like straight away. So, yeah, so obviously, as you've seen, we went inside, but the manager and the players that stayed outside on the pitch told everyone that went inside to come back to the pitch and just finish the game. You know, unfortunately, we can't decide what was going to happen after that. So, yeah, it was just a bit of that, you know.
5: What did Mane say? Because I know he was seen kind of like waving you guys back onto the field. What was he telling you when you were coming back onto the pitch?
6: I didn't really see. I must have been like, because I was on the bench. So when I come back, I probably think I walked straight back to the bench or something. So I didn't really see. But from what everyone's telling me, he was just telling us to come, you know, from the other players, he was telling us to come and just play the game, you know. God decides, it's in God's hands. And they were saying as well that Edu could save the penalty, which he did. So, yeah.
7: when he did save that penalty, it must have been kind of, I can't even imagine what the feeling would have been like for you as a team, especially considering all that time had passed and there was so much drama in it. Like, it sort of, in the stadium, it felt kind of surreal.
6: At that moment, it was a bit weird because there's the thing that probably you've heard with our fans, you know, the fighting and that was going on with them. So some of our players were there, some of us were on the bench. And as Edouard Mendy saving the penalty, we're happy, but we're not like fully on going to celebrate, you know, because obviously our fans are not being treated fairly. So like it was happy moment and sad moment obviously at the same time. But it was a big relief when Edouard Mendy saved the penalty.
7: Yeah, and obviously now, well, you were Africa Cup of Nations title winners, obviously the goal in extra time and then to kind of take it away. What do you make of everything that's happened since, you know, were you winning that game, the match that night, and CAF taking away the trophy from you?
6: I don't know. I won't be able to explain it properly, but yeah, it just don't seem right, you know. I don't understand if on that day, you know, we walked out and they wanted to take the decision, right, we're not playing anymore then. But the main focus is that we came back, we ended the game, they shot the penalty, they could have won it. We scored, we won the game. We won the trophy, we did all our celebration. Now just to take all of that away in, what was it, 2 months' time after the final whistle, I don't understand. I think if you give the decision to the referee on the pitch, you got to leave that decision to him and leave it how it is, you know?
7: What do you think it does for like African football? Because as you mentioned, the final was such a good final. And then we've got all this drama off the field. What type of image do you think it sends about African football?
6: Probably not. It's not a good look, is it? It's not a good look when things like this happen. Africa, you know, we have to stay together, you know. We have to be strong and we have to do everything in our power to lift up, you know, African football, you know, and everything like that. So, yeah, it wasn't really a great look. So I just hope they're putting it right.
7: Obviously, there's a World Cup happening soon. Not sure if you've heard about it. Like, but going into it, not knowing whether you're African champions or not, is that sort of a distraction for you, or you kind of not thinking about it?
6: No, not at all. It's not a distraction at all. Obviously, in our eyes, in many other people's eyes, we are the champions of Africa. And it doesn't disturb us, you know. The same focus and hunger and determination that we had going into the AFCON, we're going to do the same going into the World Cup, you know. It's another trophy on the line. So World Cup, nothing's going to distract us.
5: Yeah, we're going to hear more from Illiman and I as we prepare for that World Cup. It's definitely going to be an interesting couple of weeks as the teams start to get announced over the next couple of days.
0: As a fan, thank you. I'm going to talk about another sporting contest in the US. Not the World Cup, but the Enhanced Games. The first ever Enhanced Games that will begin in Las Vegas on Sunday. Enhanced because the athletes will be allowed to use drugs that are banned in competitions elsewhere. Now, as you might imagine, plenty of people are not impressed. The head of World Athletics, Lord Coe, said taking part would be moronic. The founders of the event reckon, though, that they're pushing the boundaries of what super fit humans can achieve in athletics, swimming and weightlifting. Well, joining us now is Sam Ryder, a health and fitness journalist who's written about the Enhanced Games. Welcome to the programme. Just take us through, if you can, first of all, the format. What is allowed in the Enhanced Games that is not allowed elsewhere?
8: Sure, certainly. So in terms of what's allowed, anything that is FDA approved that in America is permitted. However, that includes a lot of things that are very much banned on the WADA list of substances. So you'll have things like TRT, testosterone replacement therapy, human growth hormone, and certainly peptides, which are very controversial in terms of very new to the market, but most of them are still being very regulated. So it's a bit unclear about the kind of legitimacy of some of these medications.
0: Mm. Why does the world body monitoring drugs in athletics and in sports, isn't it?
8: That's right.
0: What do we know about the conditions in which the competitors have been taking these enhancements?
8: Yeah, so the enhanced team would be very clear that the athletes are taking this under very strict medical supervision. And certainly some of the athletes have been kind of very outspoken, saying that there's no obligation to take anything. It's all their choice. However, the kind of medication that they're taking is, you know, on a scale that we just haven't seen in this kind of sporting spectacle before.
0: Is the argument here that in something like athletics, many athletes are taking drugs, they simply aren't caught, and so therefore it should all just be brought out into the open.
8: So I think this is one of the kind of main arguments that the people behind it have been kind of championing for the last 2-3 years. I mean, there's data that suggests that up to maybe 44% of athletes at the kind of Olympic level have previously perhaps taken substances that were banned. However, you know, it's very difficult to prove these points, and I think WADA would be very clear that the latest data on athletes at the highest level is, you know, almost all of them are very clear, clean. I think the latest Winter Olympics found that there were no negative tests across the whole athletic roster. So I think, yeah, that would be the argument for the people behind the scenes. One thing I would like to emphasize is that I think for the most part, the discourse has been that there's two kind of strands to this story. There's the sporting spectacle, which we're talking about now, and then there's the fact that it's a bit of a shop window for the company behind the scenes, and in terms of them kind of trying to legitimize the use of substances like TRT at this kind of elite sporting level.
0: Okay, that's interesting indeed. In terms of the athletes competing, has the Games managed to attract names or high achievers from these various fields of sport?
8: So, yeah, I think some of the biggest names that you could see lining up on Sunday are the US 100-meter sprinter, Fred Kerley, who's recently won bronze in Paris and then silver in Tokyo before that. So this is one of the fastest men on the planet that you've got lining up here. Then there's British swimmer Ben Proud is quite a big name, also a silver medalist at the Olympics. Then you've also got someone such as Hafþór Bjørnson, who's the deadlift world record holder, who lifted 510 kilos, I think, last year in Birmingham. So you've got a kind of big mixture of athletes, some potentially household names in the States, and some kind of more of kind of very niche names that people kind of obsessed with sport and health and fitness might be a bit more aware of.
0: Yeah, and briefly, it's going to be pretty controversial, isn't it, all this?
8: Yes, I mean, the controversy is huge. I think when it first got launched, most people's instinct is to kind of, you know, the gut instinct is to say that this is not fair, that this is a bit of a farce, a bit of a spectacle. And I think the fact that it's in Sin City in Las Vegas on Sunday, it's a one-day event rather than a four-day event. The number of athletes that they've signed up are perhaps not quite as many as they would have liked to initially. I think you still have a bit of a split between people who really think this could be the future of sport and kind of entertainment, and others who just don't want to touch this at all. So I can think we'll play out. If loads of records get broken on Sunday, that might create a bit more of a stir. So we'll see what happens.
0: Sam Ryder, journalist who's written and looked into the Enhanced Games. Thank you very much indeed. Anne, what do you make of it?
9: Absolutely flabbergasted that it happens at all, given, yeah, you know, given the, you know, how big an issue it is in sport, and, you know, given what many people in the sports fraternity have been advocating for clean sport. And I just wondered, how do you ensure a level playing field if you're going to allow people to use any banned substances that they choose to?
0: Yeah, that's it. Whoever has the best doctor wins, I guess. Yeah, it doesn't seem to go together with the ethos of sport. But yeah, we'll see. We'll see what kind of reaction they get once it happens on Sunday.
9: Indeed. Now, Phil Collins is a music superstar with countless number ones, awards and millions of record sales under his belt. His famous fans include Jay-Z, Alicia Keys and Taylor Swift, many of whom have discovered and sampled his songs. Later this year, he'll go into the Rock and Roll Hall of Fame for the second time, this time as a solo artist. Collins retired from performing in 2022 due to ill health, but in an exclusive interview, the Genesis frontman has spoken to Charlotte Gallagher about future plans, his health, and Live Aid.

0: Phil Collins, and a career that spanned more than six decades. Now he's sitting down to chat with me about his life. And the good news is, he's feeling the best he has in a long time.
1: The last 18 months, say, has been fine. Before that, not so good. Everything health-wise caught up with me at the same time, you know, and whatever could go wrong did go wrong. No, I had problems with my knee, but eventually I had to have a knee operation, and I had to have five times because it kept either getting infected or it broke. I've never been in hospital in my life up until about 5 years ago, and then seems like I've done very little else. But I do physio three times a week with a very stern Australian lady. You got to have someone that bullies you, you know. Yeah. And she bullies me.
2: It's like going to the gym. You need someone pushing
1: yeah.
2: you.
1: Yeah, she's lovely.
3: Good afternoon, Wembley. Good afternoon, Philadelphia, and the world. This is called Against All Odds.
2: A lot of people remember you from Live Aid in the 80s and when you played both the UK and the US.
1: I'm over it now.
2: Are you over it now? What are your memories of that day? Because I remember growing up, my mum and dad told me, there was this guy and he played this and then he got on Concord and then he did this and it was incredible. What are your memories of that day?
1: Oh, I remember it very well. Someone said, well, you could get Concord and do both. And I said, okay. And I did say, I'm not the only person doing it right, because that looked like showing off, you know. And they said, no, Power Station are in America and Duran Duran. So anyway, so I said, sure then, good. Power Station broke up. They didn't perform in America, and I ended up being the only person. Mm. So that's how it came about. In the end, and retrospectively, you know, you can look at it and say it bonded the two events.
2: Yeah.
1: And I only knew two songs on the piano. Mm. I played the same two songs in both places. So.
2: And history was made.
1: I guess, yeah, the Guinness Book of Records, I think. But it wasn't set out like that. It was just a sort of one thing led to another, to another, to another.
3: The pain still grows.
1: But I'm healthier now than I have been for quite a while. I mean, this Rock and Roll Hall of Fame, they asked me if I would perform. And I said no. Because, you know, you've got to be match fit to do something like that. But whether I would go out again, I would contemplate, yeah. I mean, I'm constantly saying to myself, I've got to go back down to my studio at home.
2: And have you got lots of songs in your head that you haven't put
1: down? Yeah, I've got lots of lyrical ideas. Mm. I write down on my phone, on my notes. If I come up with something, I write it down. There are things that are half formed and a couple of things that are finished. So, you know, there's things that I can get my teeth into to start.

That music ending that interview with Phil Collins, done by our colleague Charlotte Gallagher. You're listening to Newsday from the BBC World Service. I'm Anne Soy in Nairobi. James Copnall is in London. There's still much more to come, so stay with us if you can.

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4: Hello, welcome to Newsday on the BBC World Service with Anne Soy in Nairobi and James Cocknell in London.
5: An angry crowd has partially set on fire a hospital in the DRC after the death of a patient as cases spread in the country. We'll hear from the country's foreign minister.
6: Frightening situation for communities to be in, I think it is normal, and it would be normal in any setting that all sorts of reactions are triggered.
4: The World Health Organization has declared it a public health emergency of international concern, but said it was not at pandemic level.
5: Also, the U.S. Secretary of State Marco Rubio says Cuba poses a national security threat to the U.S. and the likelihood of a peaceful agreement is not high. We'll get a report from Cuba.

0: BBC News with Govinda Gill. The US Secretary of State Marco Rubio has warned that Cuba's leaders will not be able to buy time in their conflict with Washington. Mr. Rubio described Cuba as a threat to national security. Joel Gunter reports from Washington.
1: Trump administration officials have previously alluded to the possibility of military action against Cuba, but Marco Rubio's latest remarks will take on added weight after the murder charges leveled against Raul Castro. Casting doubt on a diplomatic outcome, Mr. Rubio said the Trump administration was both very serious and very focused on changing the Cuban regime. His comments follow a build-up of U.S. military might in the region, with the USS Nimitz aircraft carrier and three escort warships arriving in the Caribbean Sea in recent days.
0: NATO foreign ministers are in Sweden today for a series of meetings amid increasing tensions within the defense alliance over the war in Iran and the global fallout. Marco Rubio told the BBC that President Trump was disappointed with NATO allies. Our State Department correspondent Tom Bateman is travelling with Mr. Rubio.
2: This is the first gathering of NATO foreign ministers since the start of the war on Iran, with the alliance under continuing strain over its fallout. The Trump administration has at times angrily demanded more help from its allies, many of whom have in turn privately shunned the risk of getting drawn into a war they don't see as part of NATO's mutual defense concept and which they weren't consulted about. Before boarding the plane to Sweden, asked by the BBC about unconfirmed reports the US could shrink its total troop numbers available in the event of an attack on a NATO country, Mr. Rubio said some of those issues would be discussed today.
0: The foreign minister of the Democratic Republic of Congo has told the BBC that authorities there were ramping up efforts to inform communities affected by the Ebola outbreak. It comes after an angry crowd partially set fire to a hospital in the east of the country after the death of a patient there. Labour union members at South Korea's largest chipmaker, Samsung Electronics, have begun voting on whether to accept a wage deal offered by the company. Workers had threatened an 18-day strike unless Samsung shared the profits from its chip business, which has been boosted by the AI boom. With more details, here's Jake Kwon from Seoul.
3: The deal between the union and Samsung was only reached hours before the union's deadline. As part of the deal, Samsung will set aside around 10% of its profit as bonuses for its employees. Each worker in the company's memory chip division is expected to bring home hundreds of thousands of dollars worth of stocks this year. The union's leaders celebrated the deal, but other employees in the company who make TVs and phones will miss out on the windfall.
0: Jake Kwon with that report. World News from the BBC. The oil-rich Canadian province of Alberta will hold an independence referendum in October in the first test to the country's unity in three decades. The vote will be non-binding but could pave the way for a second legally binding referendum later on. The announcement follows a petition signed by more than 300,000 people calling for Alberta to break away from Canada. Tensions with Ottawa have simmered for years, particularly over natural resources. Police in Ecuador have detained over 20 people dismantling a gang trafficking weapons to illegal armed groups in Colombia. In collaboration with Colombian and Peruvian authorities, more than 400 Ecuadorian police officers carried out raids across several provinces. The investigation comes at a time when violence is escalating across Ecuador, with over 9,000 people killed last year. Archaeologists in Peru have uncovered a 600-year-old tomb inside a pre-Inca fortress that had never been fully excavated. Clitia Sala has this report.
4: The fortress of Cuelap is one of Peru's main archaeological sites, known as the Machu Picchu of the Peruvian jungle, and is located at an altitude of more than 3,000 meters in the Amazonas region. Inside a stone burial structure shaped like a horseshoe, archaeologists found the remains of five people and several ritual objects. These include seashells, fruit-shaped ceramics, and a carved bone with a human head at its extremity. Experts say the discovery could reveal more about burial customs before the rise of the Inca Empire.
0: An era of late-night television in the United States has ended as Stephen Colbert hosted the final edition of The Late Show on CBS television. During his tenure as The Late Show's host, Colbert was a vocal critic of President Trump, and critics accused CBS of bowing to political pressure. The network maintains it cancelled the show for economic reasons. BBC News.
5: Thank you for the news bulletin. Hello and welcome to Newsday on the BBC World Service with Anne Stoy in Nairobi and James Cocknell in London. This half hour on the programme, the focus is on the Democratic Republic of Congo and the spread of the Ebola virus. We'll also go to Cuba a day after the US charged the country's former president, Raul Castro, with murder over the 1996 downing of two planes, resulting in the deaths of US nationals.
4: Also, we've got a story out of Iran. We'll hear from two Iranian sisters. One lives in the UK and another one in Iran. And we welcome your messages. Our text number is +44 77 86 20 50 85. We begin in the Democratic Republic of Congo, where a worsening Ebola outbreak linked to the rare Budibunjo strain has so far killed an estimated 150 people. Now, the virus has reached South Kivu province in the east of the country, including areas controlled by the Rwanda-backed M23 rebel group, complicating efforts to contain the outbreak. Health officials say that the response is being hampered by ongoing conflict, shortages of medical supplies, and deep mistrust among some local communities.
5: In one example of this, angry residents of a town at the heart of the outbreak, Rompara, burned down two hospital tents hosting Ebola patients. They were angry at being unable to take the body of a loved one who apparently had died from Ebola away for burial. Health officials warn that the bodies of Ebola victims are extremely infectious. For more, I've been speaking to the DRC's foreign minister, Thérèse Kayigwamba-Wagner.
6: Indeed, we had a very unfortunate situation yesterday in a hospital where relatives of a patient sought to retrieve the patient's body who was in a treatment center. I think this shows us to what extent when we seek to find responses to the Ebola epidemic, and this is a lesson we've learned in the past, it's about holistic responses. It's about making sure that communities are sensitized, making sure that communities are informed about the illness and how it is transmitted. I think this was an unfortunate incident, but at the same time, as we have seen, the Congolese authorities have been ramping up their capacities throughout the areas that are affected, and that will go hand in hand with ramping up also sensitization activities in order to make sure communities feel safe, feel understood, feel heard, but also have an opportunity to have dignified burials of deceased in order to provide the closure that is necessary whilst also maintaining the health protocols that have to be observed in order to stem the spread of the virus.
5: That lack of trust, that need for information that mm-hmm. you talk about, it underscores perhaps a lack of trust in the Congolese authorities. People simply aren't taking as gospel what you and others are telling them.
6: Not necessarily. I think, first of all, Ebola is a very particular illness. In this particular strain, it does not manifest as other strains do in a much more visible manner. And I think this has also explained why communities were hesitant to associate the deaths that they have been observing with Ebola. And explains also some of the delays that we have had in the reporting of the first initial cases. At the same time, I think it's a work of proximity. It's also a very frightening situation for communities to be in. And I think it is normal, and it would be normal in any setting, that all sorts of reactions are triggered, including challenging or questioning narratives that they might not feel comfortable with. So I don't think that it is an illustration of distrust towards the health system. Again, this is something that we are working on in order to make sure that communities are duly informed, are accompanied, are supported, and provided with the support that they need in order to weather this challenge through.
5: In terms of support, one aspect of it is informing communities about the risks and behaviours to adopt and so on. Another is simply getting enough medical facilities in place into the affected exactly. areas. Can you give us an update on the progress of that? Because we have heard from aid groups and others that there aren't simply enough medical facilities right now.
6: I think this is one of the big challenges. The DRC is not facing its first Ebola epidemic. This is the 17th that we are dealing with. We have tried and tested protocols that have been put in place. And I think what we know from our experience is that the priority right now is really to ramp up our proximity and our capacity to identify cases, to trace contacts and to provide care to concerned or to affected communities. One key issue there is making sure that all of that material and all of these clinics are set up in rapid or record time. And this is, of course, challenging in a context where infrastructure might be limited or where we face rural communities that are more separate from one another. So I think this is the big challenge that we're facing now, making sure that we have sufficient material that helps us attain the level of support that is necessary and that matches also our expertise and our capacity to accompany communities.
5: One complicating factor is the virus being present in areas controlled by the M23 rebel group. We've had a question in from a listener, Ayu Makweklam in Rumbek, South Sudan, who says the M23 rebel group and the government should allow health workers to operate in the area to prevent the spread of Ebola, and war should be stopped during this difficult time. Are you, in fact, talking, negotiating with M23 about a health emergency that goes well beyond

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1: I want to flag also that in this case, the city of Goma, for example, has seen the border to Rwanda being closed by Rwandan authorities. So this is something highly unfortunate in a situation where the urgency is to bring in, as I said before, logistics and the materials necessary to provide care. What we are facing now in the areas that are occupied are areas that are governed by a semblance of a structure that does not have the expertise and does not seem to have the care also to provide support to the community. So it is an utmost urgency, and this is something we have always insisted on, even before the Ebola outbreak. There is an urgency to reestablish humanitarian access. Now, I think the Ebola outbreak is bringing this to a higher level where we do not only have to focus on reestablishing humanitarian corridors, we have to make sure that expertise is brought in order to run this in a manner that does not favor the spread of the virus. And this is where the M23 and Rwanda are clearly out of their league. And it is time for them to leave these areas in order for order to be restored, but also the disease to be contained.
2: There is a lot of global concern about this outbreak, but your country has overcome many Ebola outbreaks in the past. Give us a sense of perspective then. How concerned are you? How concerned should others around the world be?
1: Of course, we are extremely concerned. Again, these are our citizens. These are our communities that are affected. And this is why we have been ramping up all our efforts. We have seen that the disease has been contained in the communities that are affected. And therefore, as the WHO has highlighted, the threat is not an international threat. I want to make that very clear. I understand that the global community is more alert when it comes to epidemics, but this is not the situation we are looking at. Right. And the Congolese government is fully mobilized to make sure that this remains contained, and as it has been in all the other 17 cases previously.
2: The Foreign Minister of the Democratic Republic of Congo, Therese Kayigamba-Wagner, should say that in the past, Rwanda has denied having troops inside the DRC, though that accusation has also been made by United Nations experts and others. And we had some text in on this story.
3: We have a lot of reaction to that development from Rwampara in the east of the DRC, where a local community set on fire part of a health facility after not being allowed to take the body of their loved one for burial. And there are lessons coming in from West Africa. Liberia, Dilax Van Bule says that this traditional burial rites could significantly increase the spread of Ebola, and he's drawing on lessons from his country's own outbreak more than 10 years ago. And there's George Gift who says that burning health facilities will only exacerbate the situation with more deaths. And many people sending in their messages, keep them coming. There's one more here that says he's appealing to the parties in the conflict in the east of the DRC to allow the free movement of resources and for the management of the epidemic. Clearly a lot of concern, especially in the region, about potential spread of that virus. We turn to Cuba now, and the Cuban students, state workers and supporters of the Cuban Revolution will be gathering in Havana later today for a state-organized march in support of its former leader, 94-year-old Raul Castro. Mr. Castro was charged with murder and other crimes in the United States this week over the shooting down of two U.S. civilian planes in 1996. The Cuban government says that the charges against Mr. Castro are political and are a pretext to U.S. military action on the island as tensions between the two old enemies grows. Our correspondent Will Grant reports now from Havana.
4: It is an incident which is burned into the collective memory of Cubans and Cuban Americans of both Havana and Miami. In 1996, these were the radio communications between the control tower and two Cuban MiG fighter jets shortly before they shot down two U.S. civilian aircraft, killing all four people on board. Whether it took place over international

0: international or Cuban waters remains a point of dispute.
1: Nations and their leaders cannot be permitted to target Americans.
0: The aircraft belonged to a Florida-based group called Brothers to the Rescue, which would drop emergency supplies to Cuban migrants trying to reach the U.S. by sea and alert the Coast Guard to any vessel in difficulty. However, the group also dropped propaganda leaflets over Havana and had been repeatedly warned against violating Cuban airspace.
1: The United States government has not forgotten these innocent men who were shot out of the sky.
0: Now, 30 years on, charges of murder and conspiracy to murder U.S. citizens have been brought against Raul Castro, the then defense minister and second-in-command to his late brother Fidel. The Cuban military pilots that day were also indicted. In Havana itself, the decision has been greeted with both bemusement and concern. I visited a construction site at a place called Barrio Toledo, where the Cuban state is trying to tackle the island's acute social housing crisis by building homes out of repurposed shipping containers. Critics say the container homes will be unbearably hot in Cuba's stifling summer temperatures, but officials insist they're a smart and practical solution.
2: If I take a walk in one, it is essentially a shipping container with the front ripped off. Two windows at the back, four at the front. A novel way to deal with Havana's housing crisis. Still, for many families, it is far better than their current circumstances, which have been made even more dire by the now five-month-long U.S. fuel blockade.
3: Estos contenedores llegan aquí a Cuba.
0: The project's foreman is a committed revolutionary called Orlando Diaz. I asked him if he thought the charges against Raul Castro were a precursor to military action.
3: Esa es la vil mentira más grande que hay.
0: The charges against Raul are a vile lie, he said, echoing the government's position. Orlando is well aware of what happened in Venezuela earlier this year when Nicolas Maduro was forcibly removed from power by U.S. troops. But he's convinced that if the Trump administration is building towards the use of force in Cuba, the outcome will be very different.
3: Venezuela es Venezuela, pero Cuba es Cuba.
0: Venezuela is Venezuela and Cuba is Cuba, he said. And here we don't lack the courage for this moment.
4: En un día como hoy, en 1902, la bandera cubana ondeó por primera vez.
0: Shortly before the charges were filed against Raul Castro, U.S. Secretary of State Marco Rubio delivered a message in Spanish to the Cuban people. President Trump, he said, was offering a new path between the U.S. and a new Cuba, meaning one in which the commercial wing of the military would not control the economy. The last time Raul Castro was seen in public was the Workers' Day celebrations on the 1st of May. The 94-year-old former president stood next to his hand-picked successor, Miguel Díaz-Canel, who has called the charges against Mr. Castro a political manoeuvre to justify the folly of a military aggression against Cuba. With the two sides believed to be far apart in any negotiations, most Cubans wonder where the island will be by next week or next month, let alone by the time the next May Day march comes round.
5: Will Grant reporting there from Havana. Time now for some sports news with Isaac Fennin.
6: Yeah, and I wanted to talk to you about my next story because over the last few days we've seen some squads being announced for the World Cup. Egypt and Senegal announcing their squads. And I know you're quite a fan of the Senegal video that they dropped to announce their squad,
5: I
6: right?
5: I spotted it.
6: Yeah.
5: But James tells me it might be AI generated. I don't know.
6: Yeah, I mean, there are some elements that look a little bit AI generated, but
7: it's got style, though.
6: It has got style, and it's got a bit of substance. I quite like it. If you've not seen it yet, it's on their social media pages, and it's... I don't know how to describe it. It's quite lots dramatic.
7: Right? Yeah, lots of elements of Senegalese culture. I used to live in Senegal.
6: Yeah.
7: Nods to wrestling, which is a big sport there.
6: Yeah, yeah,
7: and
6: yeah.
7: Coach signing scrolls with the names of all the players, bit of that history in there.
6: I saw another one a few days ago that Ghana had done, which had similarly seemed to be an AI-generated video. So I think that might be the way some people are going. And, lots of videos are dropping for the squad announcement. I've seen a Norwegian video dropping for the squad announcement, which is really emotional. The Czech Republic squad announcement, we're really getting into that period. Even though the Premier League season is still going, World Cup season is just around the corner, guys.
7: It is. Isaac Fennin, thank you very much indeed. Now, a huge strike of Samsung workers has been averted in South Korea, with employees expected to receive bonuses worth, on average, around $400,000. Samsung is by far the most important company in South Korea, estimated to account for around 13% of the country's entire wealth. Nick Marshall, our business desk in Singapore, has been looking into this. So it could have been a pretty big strike, but not going ahead. Is that right?
8: No, not going ahead. I mean, this has been bubbling for a while, James. The Samsung workers went on strike a couple of years ago. It was the first ever strike in the company's history. You know, it, as many of these strikes always are, it's to do with pay and conditions. The argument being that Samsung, I mean, you just said there, didn't you? I mean, it accounts for, what, 13% of the country's entire GDP? It's so incredibly valuable. Its value on the stock market has been surging. People are making a lot of money, obviously, the shareholders. So the argument from the unions is that, well, look, workers should be entitled to a share of that. This walkout has been averted. It was supposed to be yesterday. The union represents around 48,000 workers. That includes the really, really important memory chip workers, although there was a bit of confusion as to really how widely that, you know, strike would apply, because you can't really bring chip making to a complete halt. That would be economically disastrous. But yeah, the terms of the deal are many would say pretty good. You know, if you earn $50,000 on average a year, you're going to get about $400,000 in stock. And, you know, unsurprisingly, members are expected to ratify that in the coming days.
7: Yeah, and I mean, that number of 13% of South Korea's entire wealth is astonishing. Difficult to underestimate Samsung's importance in South Korea.
8: Yeah, exactly. And that's kind of why the government was getting involved. You know, it was such a crucial negotiator and a mediator in this. That's why the government really didn't want this strike to go ahead. There was a court ruling as well, by the way, saying, look, if this strike does go ahead, that's not going to impact, you know, crucial safety workers and the production plants for the memory chips and things like that. So it would have been, it wouldn't have been a full-on walkout, if you know what I mean. Mm. It basically shows how important Samsung is, how important memory chips are and chip making is to the South Korean economy. It's propelling South Korea's stock market to record highs. People, like I say, making a lot of money out of it. Yeah. And, you know, it's a familiar tale. Workers want a bigger share of that.
7: Neil Marsh on our business desk in Singapore. Thank you.
5: Now, it's nearly 3 months since the US and Israel launched their war on Iran, and yet during the heaviest attacks, it was very hard to hear the voices of people in Iran. Now, a new BBC podcast has captured what it was like in those most dangerous of times. Two Iranian sisters, one in the UK and one in Iran's city of Shiraz, recorded their conversations, and despite the risks, they have shared those with the BBC. Our World Affairs correspondent, Caroline Hawley, presents When Shiraz Calls. So, Caroline, tell us more about these two sisters.
9: Well, I can't tell you too much for their own safety, except to say that they're young, they're middle class, they are separated by distance, but they are very close. And war often separates families, doesn't it? But you've got the added dimension in Iran of the internet blackout that's imposed by the regime, the fact that communications have been cut, so Iranians abroad can't ring into Iran. They have to wait for their family to ring them. So you get really the torment of not knowing how someone is reflected in these conversations. And you're going to hear first from the sister in Shiraz, who we're calling Layla, and her words are voiced by an actor.
10: I tried to call you when it was happening, but you didn't answer.
11: Layla, they're saying Shiraz has been really badly hit.
10: Yeah, the missiles were coming. I don't know if it was from jets or launched from another country. I wanted you to hear it. It was so close. You could hear the gap between the missile being launched and it hitting. And for the first time, I got scared. It was terrifying.
11: Honestly, I'm so angry. Half my face has gone numb.
10: I swear to God, don't let anything happen to you. Hodaya.
9: So you hear the fear expressed there, but also anger. And what you have is Iranians caught between a damaging war and a regime that many of them hate. And what we hear from Layla is reports of the regime tightening its grip at home. Layla hears pro-government supporters, and some of them are now armed, marching near her house. And she hears about school children being told to go out and wave flags if they want to get good grades. And then you also hear of an economic crisis that existed before the war, and in fact was the spark for the protests in January. The crisis was terrible before the war, but now it's really, really biting. And Layla sees this firsthand because she's a doctor. She works in an A&E department. And she sees patients who have run out of money, who said they haven't been able to afford their medications for a month.
10: I was on shift yesterday. I went into the pharmacy. I needed to enter a few medication codes for someone. A woman came in and said she wanted a thermometer. They'd given her a list of things to get for her child.
12: Right.
10: She asked the price. They said 200,000 tomans. She said, can you give it to me and I'll bring the money later? They said no. She genuinely didn't have the money.
12: Seriously?
10: I'm still buying medicines.
12: With your own money?
10: Yeah, with my own money.
12: You give them for free?
10: Some of them, yeah.
5: Very briefly, Caroline, can you tell us how difficult it was to get those voices and the stories out?
9: I mean, it is very hard and people take risks, but I think they're really important conversations because they show the sort of sense of uncertainty that people are now living with. They can't plan ahead. They don't know if the ceasefire is going to hold. And Layla says she's measuring time, not in hours or days, but in the years of her youth that are slipping away. I found that quite moving.
5: Many thanks, Caroline Hawley, there. And you can hear more or from the sisters on the podcast When Shiraz Calls. This is Newsday from the BBC.
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1: How are cuts to international aid budgets making the fight against the Ebola outbreak and other humanitarian crises more difficult?
0: And we speak to an award-winning Rwandan director about a film premiere in Cannes.
1: We also have an interview with the Senegalese football star Iliman Ndiaye as well after this news.
2: BBC News with Govinda Gill. The US Secretary of State Marco Rubio has warned that Cuba's leaders will not be able to buy time in their conflict with Washington. On Wednesday, the US charged the veteran leader Raul Castro with murder over an attack 30 years ago and assembled an aircraft carrier strike group in the Caribbean. NATO foreign ministers are in Sweden for a series of meetings amid increasing tensions within the defense alliance over the war in Iran and the global fallout. Earlier, President Trump said he'd be sending 5,000 U.S. troops to Poland. The foreign minister of the Democratic Republic of Congo has told the BBC that authorities will address anger over the handling of the Ebola outbreak. It comes after a crowd partially set fire to a hospital after the death of a patient there. The oil-rich Canadian province of Alberta will hold a vote in October on whether to start the legal process for a binding referendum to separate from Canada. It follows a petition signed by more than 300,000 people. Labour union members at South Korea's largest chipmaker, Samsung Electronics, are voting on whether to accept a wage deal. Workers had threatened to strike unless Samsung shared the profits from its chip business. U.S. late-night host Stephen Colbert has presented his last show. Last year, CBS had announced it would cancel the program for economic reasons. Colbert is a critic of President Trump, and CBS has been accused of bowing to political pressure. Archaeologists in Peru have uncovered a 600-year-old tomb inside a pre-Inca fortress. Five people were buried near an entry point to Cualep, a site known as the Machu Picchu of the Peruvian jungle. Inside the tomb were ritual objects, including seashells. That's the latest BBC News.
1: Thank you for that update. Hello and welcome to Newsday on the BBC World Service with Anne in Nairobi and James in London. In just a second, we're going to bring you two guests whose organisation have been hit by cuts to aid. We're going to hear from UNAIDS and Oxfam. If you have a question for them, you can send us a WhatsApp or text message on our usual number, +44 77 86 20 50 85.
0: Also in this programme, we'll hear from the Cannes Film Festival and a Rwandan director with a film there. And we have an interview with the Senegalese football star, Iliman Ndiaye.
1: So throughout the programme, and indeed throughout this week, we've been talking about the ongoing Ebola outbreak in the Democratic Republic of Congo. Earlier today, we heard on Newsday from the DRC's foreign minister. And over this week, we've spoken to health officials and other experts who have, among other issues, raised the problem of cuts to funding, especially from USAID when President Trump returned to the White House last year. It's not just America that's cut back, though. The numbers are pretty grim. Figures from the Organization for Economic Cooperation and Development, published recently, showed rich countries cut aid spending by over $170 billion in 2025. That's a decline in funding of almost a quarter from the previous year.
0: To discuss how all these cuts in funding to humanitarian and aid organizations have affected their work and impacted the local communities, we are now joined by Susan Mwanse-Kasede, a regional director for Western and Central Africa for UNAIDS. She joins us from the Senegalese capital, Dakar. And Magnus Kofiksen, the humanitarian lead at Oxfam Great Britain. Welcome to the program. Let's start with you, Susan. What observations have you made from the ground on the implications of the cuts in U.S. aid?
3: Good morning, and thank you for inviting me on the show. From our perspective in Western Central Africa, but really across the African continent, what we're seeing is an extreme impact on the HIV programs and support, particularly at community levels, that are critical for saving lives. We have seen in the DRC, where the current Ebola outbreak is being reported, that since the end of 2024, HIV programs have seen about a 60% cut in funding, and this is affecting lab services that offer testing. It's affecting community support that keeps patients coming in when they need to make sure that the quality of treatment is maintained. But it's also affecting community support that's impossible for identifying those who are not on treatment so that we are more effective at prevention. Prevention programs that were up to about 90% dependent on external funding have literally ground to a halt. This is contributing to life and death decisions and consequences for families across the region and the continent.
0: Life and death decisions to do with HIV and AIDS. But I imagine, you know, with the recently announced outbreak of Ebola, there is a lot of that as well. And turning to you, Magnus, the State Department has said that the cuts have little to do with the slow response to this current Ebola outbreak in the DRC. Would that be your assessment as well?
4: I think it's definitely part of the bigger issue. There's no doubt that the cut in funding from USAID and from other donors have had a detrimental impact in terms of what humanitarian organizations like Oxfam can do in DRC. What we've seen in DRC alone is that the humanitarian assistance have dropped 70% compared to previous years. And for us in Oxfam, we were providing water to 700,000 people, sanitation, cash assistance that we basically had to close overnight. So it has had a really severe impact. And we see that across the region as well. Support to refugees, for example, fleeing the violence in South Sudan to Ethiopia. There we're also seeing significant cuts to what we're able to assist on and how we're able to operate. And one of the things we're seeing is, for example, we're only able to deliver 5 to 6 liters of water per day per person to some of these people who are now forcefully displaced and living in camps. And now our concern is, of course, also with what's happening in DRC and with the Ebola outbreak, is that how are we able to be able to respond to these needs and to start try to address this in a fast and efficient way, and it's getting very, very difficult.
1: Magnus, just to pick up on that and those challenges, does it get to a situation with this reduced amount of funding available that you have been describing that different aid organisations and UN bodies and so on are in essence really competing quite firmly with each other to get money, and sometimes perhaps to get funding, to the detriment of what they're able to achieve?
4: I would actually say on the contrary, and I think it's important to highlight that coordination between humanitarian actors, including between NGOs like Oxfam and the UN, is quite strong historically, and it continues to do so. But there's no doubt we have to do more with less globally. Humanitarian needs are increasing, but the funding and the availability of funds that are so crucial for what we and our partners, for example, in the DRC are able to do is dwindling. But we are trying our level best, and that's also through looking at efficiencies, ensuring that we are coordinated so we can support as many individuals as possible.
1: Susan, in terms of supporting individuals, when we look at this outbreak of Ebola in the DRC and the possibility of it spreading elsewhere, there will, I imagine, be people living with HIV already perhaps not able to get as much medical support as they'd want because of some of the cuts you've mentioned. But those sorts of priorities will go out the window with something like Ebola, will it not? That it'll be relegated really to the back of the list of priorities.
3: Yes, you're absolutely right, and that's a big risk that we would take our eye off the issue of ongoing need. And I'll just share with you what we've heard in the last 48 hours from our team in the DRC. In the eastern DRC, from three of the five health zones that were reporting deaths due to Ebola, we learned that 16 out of 61 of those deaths in one of those health zones were amongst people living with HIV. In another of the health zones, 6 out of the 11 deaths were amongst people living with HIV. In yet another, 3 out of the 8 deaths were amongst people living with HIV. So again, very, very clear indication that those people that need hospital-based care often find themselves in a time like this when there's a serious health outbreak at the front lines in terms of exposure. And if we're not capable of making sure that those people are receiving support in their homes, in the communities, so that they don't have deteriorating health conditions that land them in hospitals, then we fail to ensure that they're protected. And this is what's happening. The cuts directly contributed to a breakdown in community-level capacity for follow-up and support for people living with HIV, getting more people moving towards advanced HIV disease and therefore in hospital at the time that there was an outbreak. So we really need to make sure that people living with HIV continue to get the support they need in the communities. We need to integrate those community actors with appropriate protections and support to do their job in supporting that care. But we also need to address the quality of care issues so that those people in hospitals are protected from the kind of exposure that would lead to inadvertent infections from an outbreak like this.
0: And Susan, the fight against HIV has come a long way. In the past, it was difficult for people living with HIV to travel. There were hurdles simply because of their status. And we're hearing with this Ebola outbreak, travel restrictions imposed, say, by the U.S. against people in the DRC, in countries affected by this outbreak. With the lessons that you learned from HIV, what can you say about the state of affairs?
3: I think that it's no question that stigma and discrimination against people living with HIV, but also against populations that are vulnerable to infection, remains a very, very big hurdle in infection and epidemic control. And so once again, it comes back to the urgency of continued efforts to communicate and to raise awareness and understanding about what the real risks are. And the biggest risk by far is inaction and our failure to ensure that communities everywhere are aware about the risk, are using the tools that we have for prevention, are ensuring that those in need of treatment get it and stay on it so that their the risk of transmission is reduced. Those are the priorities, and yet those are the very things that we are unable to do when our attention is directed based on stigma and misinformation. So again, for this particular outbreak and in the face of cuts, we really need to urgently make sure that communities are able to play the role that they can in sensitization and building community resilience based on the correct information.
1: Magnus, if one of the threads running through all this is the reduction in funding, whether that's from USAID or other donors, I wonder how Oxfam and other humanitarian organisations and development organisations are approaching this. Is it simply a case of hoping that in a couple of years a new president comes in the US and changes things around, or do people start looking more to the private sector? What's the approach?
4: Yeah, no, it's a very good question, and it's a mix of the two. So part of it is also like speaking to you today is to highlight the issues and concerns so we can try to influence. I'm, for example, based out of the UK, so we try to do a bit of work with the FCDO and the UK government here, trying to have them reinstate the ODA at the levels as they were. But then we're also trying to look at new models for funding and financing. We are reaching out to private companies, foundations to see if they can support. But currently it's nowhere near the level as what we saw previously. And therefore we're also seeing a reduction in the ambition in terms of reaching those most in need. So every year, like we try together with other humanitarian actors, say like, how many do we aim to support in this year? And we have to reduce it because we can see the funding is reducing. So we are trying our level best to advocate for the ODAs to be, and that's the overseas development assistance part of the budget to be reinstated, because we are seeing cuts, not only by the US government, but by the British government. the UK government, the Scandinavian governments. And that's where we need to see that. And then we're also appealing to our supporters for additional support. And we are trying to see how can we work differently. How can we be more efficient? It's extremely difficult because we're already oftentimes operating at the bare minimum. And as an example, we're trying to find funding to support our colleagues in DSE who are currently on their way to Ituri to support. But right now it's very limited, and we don't see the same level of support from governments and donors we've seen before. And it's critical because we need to ensure that we can do our public health promotion, our health messaging, our awareness raising around Ebola and how to prevent it. And we also need to ensure from our side that we can ensure that there's clean water supply, that there's hygiene materials, so we can help keep communities safe, but it is a challenge.
1: Magnus Corfixen, thank you very much indeed. Humanitarian lead at Oxfam GB. You also heard from Susan Mwansia-Kasedi, Regional Director for Western and Central Africa at UNAIDS.
0: You're listening to Newsday from the BBC with me, Anne Soy, in Nairobi, and James Copnall in London. A reminder now of the main headlines this hour. U.S. Secretary of State Marco Rubio has warned that Cuba's leaders will not be able to buy time with Washington, which has deployed an aircraft carrier strike group in the Caribbean. At least 10 people have been killed in a shooting on a farm in Honduras, where rival gangs are fighting for the control of palm oil plantations. And archaeologists in Peru have uncovered a 600-year-old tomb inside a pre-Inca fortress. Time now for some sports news with Isaac Fennin.
5: Yeah, we're going to talk women's football now. It's Champions League final on Saturday, and it is a clash of titans in Oslo, Norway. Barcelona take on Lyon. Joining us from there is our reporter, Sophia Hartley. Sophia, both of these teams have had so much experience over the last few years. Nadine Klessler, who is the UEFA's head of women's football, said that they're probably the greatest teams in women's football at the moment. Who would you say are the favourites going into this one?
6: Morning, Isaac. Yeah, from a very sunny Oslo. You're right, these are the heavyweights of European football. They have a rich history in this competition and a rivalry like no other when it comes to the Champions League. As for favourites, I must say it's probably Barcelona, because if you look at their route to the final, they have just sailed past their opponents and got the only unbeaten side in this competition, famously beating their rivals Real Madrid 12-1 on aggregate. As for Lyon, on the other hand, they haven't had everything their own way. They've needed spirited second leg performances against Wolfsburg and Arsenal to seal their place in the final.
5: So one of the big storylines going into the match is in the form of the coaches. Am I right?
6: Yes, that's correct. It's a little bit of an Arteta Pep Guardiola situation of women's football, because the Lyon coach, which is Jonathan Guidarez. Well, he used to coach at Barcelona, his former club. And when he was at Barcelona, he won the title in 2021 with his assistant, Pierre Rimu, who then was promoted to succeed him in the summer of 2024 following the departure of Jonathan Guidarez. So they are coming up against each other in the final of the European Champions League final. It's the master versus your former boss, both in the dugout, but in the pre-media sessions that we have had with the coaches, of course they have said that that doesn't even play into it, and they are just focused on the game ahead.
5: I mean, it's been a really good year for Guidarez for Lyon. They could win a treble if they are able to win on Saturday, right?
6: That's true, but I must say, when it comes to Lyon, all they really, really want every year is the Champions League trophy. Of course, they'll never say no to domestic trophies, but in the French League, they are always favourited to win those titles, and the competition isn't quite as high, and the quality of competition isn't quite there compared to, say, the WSL or other leagues, or, say, the NWSL in the US. So every year when you talk to a player or a coach from Lyon, all they're focused on is winning that Champions League title. And they've been without it now for a couple of years, and they have been pipped to the post by Barcelona. So they are absolutely going to be fighting for that trophy tonight.
5: And let's talk about Barcelona, because Aitana Bonmatí, one of the best players in the world, but she's been out with an injury, but she could be returning in perfect time.
6: Absolutely. She came back into the squad in the beginning of May after a broken tibia. And we have seen the kind of resilience that Aitana Bonmatí comes back from injury with. Last year at the Euros, she had meningitis at the beginning of the competition and managed to get back onto the pitch weeks later to compete for Spain. And I think when it comes to Aitana Bonmatí, as well as many other players in the Barcelona team like Alexia Putellas, they just carry so much experience with them, and they are synonymous with Barcelona. So just having them in the squad, having them on the pitch, will give some of those younger players like Vicky Lopez, for example, or not Vicky Lopez, sorry, other emerging Barcelona players coming through the squad, it will kind of give them the confidence to know that they've got those experienced winners on their side.
5: Sophia, earlier on Newsday, we heard from Alexis Ohanian, who is, of course, the husband of Serena Williams, a tennis player. And he's talking about his new venture, looking to bring all-female track and field meet series, Athlos, to London. And he talked about investing in the future of women's sport. I just wanted to ask you about just how big of a game this Champions League final is in the kind of the world of women's sport.
6: I think it's one of the biggest, really. I mean, what's so great about the development and investment in women's sport is that now football has to compete with some huge and fast-growing sports across the country and across the world. I mean, you look at the American Basketball League in the US, the WNBA is growing at such a speed, as well as other sports. I mean, we just saw that at the last Six Nations, 90,000 people filling out Twickenham for the England Red Roses. So, you know, these competitions are up against some of the biggest in the world right now. But I would say, if you're going to put the Women's Champions League into context, it has been, I know it's got a rich history now of being the pinnacle of women's football, domestic football, you know, domestic club football, that is. And it carries such a prestige with it, as you know, kind of inherited from the men's game potentially. Mm-hmm. That you hear that Champions League music, it's what little kids dream of doing when they're growing up and wanting to play football for their dream club. So I would say that kind of the history of this competition and the prestige of the weight of the trophy also kind of holds strong in the context of women's football as well.
5: Sophia, always great chatting to you. That is our reporter Sophia Hartley, who is out in Oslo ahead of that Champions League final on Saturday between Barcelona and Lyon. bbcsport.com/sport for more on that massive game.
1: Isaac Fannin, thank you very much indeed. Well, let's turn our attention now to what is the world's biggest stage for film. So it's quite a big deal to get to show your work at the prestigious Cannes Film Festival that takes place every year in the French seaside city. Big film titles often have their premieres there. It's launched many a filmmaker's career. So let's head to Cannes to speak to the Rwandan director, Marie-Clémentine Dusabejambo, who is behind the film Benimana, which explores the 1994 Rwandan genocide and its aftermath. It's the first film by a Rwandan director to have its world premiere in the official selection at Cannes. So welcome to the programme, and I guess, first of all, congratulations. Did it feel pretty exciting right now?
7: Yes, good morning. Thank you so much for having me. I am so excited, and I'm happy and honored also to be here at Cannes and representing my country and the industry of Rwanda. It's a turning point, I think, moment.
1: Yeah. Well, tell us about the film then.
7: So the film is set in the aftermath of the genocide against the Tutsis in Rwanda. And it's in that time of justice and reconciliation, and the film tackles different subjects, reconciliation, forgiveness, and it's a film when I thought about to, when I wanted to do a future film, I wanted to work on something that have meaning for me, and I always question memory, how do we live with what happened and then what is happening in the aftermath, because most of the time when things happen like genocide, conflict, it's so hard for people to think about the aftermath, and also in terms of the emotion costs that people have to pay to live together in the aftermath, in after war zones.
1: Yeah, and I suppose those are dilemmas that are faced in, well, lots of post-conflict societies, but
7: yes,
1: in Rwanda in particular, it must be extreme, the sort of emotions and perhaps difficulties in finding reconciliation.
7: The particularity of the genocide against the Tutsis, it's so complex, because we are in a community that have one language and we share one culture, and it was a crime that was made really within a family, and in the aftermath there were no other solution than to reconcile, to find a way that people can live together in that country again, because it belongs to all of us, it belongs to all of them, the victims and the perpetrators. And yeah, the process I think was heavy. Was heavy, and for me to do going back to the source really was to find out what was the cost, and especially the emotional cost. There's always some emotional costs we pay every time we want to fit in a community, and there is an individual journey we have to take in all of this, but then to fit in a collectivity, there's always another cost. That was really my my focus while I was doing this film for 10 years.
1: 10 years is quite a long time, isn't it? A labour of love, I guess, as much as anything else. Tell us about the title and its meaning or meanings, because that, I think, has relevance to lots of the things you've been talking about.
7: Yes, the title is Benimana, which literally means the people of God. And also, there's also another dimension of meaning, the lucky ones, because there is a saying in Rwanda that God spent a day away, but he sleeps in Rwanda. And also, so as I was doing my research, I found out that these people of God or children of God, it's a reference to all the things that Rwandans share, including one language, one culture, and also the lifestyle. Mm. So they all come to one. They all have one parents. We share their identity. And for me to choose the title, I really want this. I wanted to capture that spirit of oneness of the Rwandese. And I think in doing the work to reconciliation, what I think we were trying to find is that oneness, it's unit and reconciliation, and then the truth, to say the whole truth, it was very complicated. And I think all we wanted is to find a common ground and to stick on that.
1: Marie-Clementine Dissé-Bajambo, a director of Benimana, thank you very much indeed. That brings to an end this edition of Newsday from Anne, me and all the team. Bye-bye.
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2: Coming up after the news, the science show inspired by the news, and this week as the inaugural Enhanced Games, also dubbed the Doping Olympics, takes place, we take a deep dive into what the rules are when you're allowed to break the rules. Joking aside, the rules are quite strict, as we find out from the scientists collecting the data on who is taking what and what that is doing to their body. We also look at the current TikTok trend of DIY biohacking with non-regulated peptides and cast an eye over the research where Swedish scientists gave cocaine to salmon in order to see what happens when you give cocaine to salmon. Plus, is an hour at a gallery as beneficial as an hour at the gym? That plus more on the enhanced edition of Unexpected Elements.
12: BBC News with Govinda Gill. The NATO Secretary General Mark Rutte has welcomed an announcement that President Trump is sending 5,000 troops to Poland as confusion continues about US commitments in Europe. The United States had cancelled a large training exercise in Poland and said it was pulling thousands of troops out of Germany. Mr. Rutte was speaking at a news conference ahead of a meeting in Sweden of NATO foreign ministers.
13: Well, of course, I welcome the announcement. Our military commanders are working through all the details, but of course I welcome it. But let's be clear. The trajectory we are on, which is a stronger Europe and a stronger NATO.
12: The U.S. Secretary of State Marco Rubio has warned that Cuba's leaders will not be able to buy time in their conflict with Washington. Mr. Rubio described Cuba as a threat to national security and said the likelihood of a negotiated peaceful settlement was not high. On Wednesday, Washington charged the veteran communist leader Raul Castro with murder over an attack 30 years ago. The U.S. has assembled a U.S. aircraft carrier strike group in the Caribbean and for several months has maintained a near total blockade on the island. The foreign minister of the Democratic Republic of Congo has told the BBC that authorities there were ramping up efforts to inform communities affected by the Ebola outbreak. It comes after an angry crowd partially set fire to a hospital in the east of the country after the death of a patient there. Here's Thomas Mukwana.
14: The Congolese government has upped the numbers of people who are suspected to be infected with the virus from just above 600 to a figure of 671, and those confirmed to have been infected with the virus to 64. And that incident in Rwampara, the handling of bodies, if somebody is suspected to have Ebola, the burial is conducted according to some health measures. And the family believe that this young man did not die of Ebola, and WHO say that the symptoms of Ebola and those of typhoid and malaria are similar. So this is very in line with what WHO suspected would happen in an area full of superstitions like Congo.
12: Prosecutors in northern Honduras say at least 19 people have been confirmed dead in a series of shootings. 13 people have died after being ambushed in a church on a farm by armed men who opened fire indiscriminately. Rival gangs have been fighting for control of palm oil plantations in the area. The Minister of Security, Gerson Velasquez, has vowed to deploy the full force of the state to track down those responsible.
15: There are very strong indications that the perpetrators belong to a criminal structure that has been entrenched in that territory for years, that has connections to drug trafficking, and that has also been shifting towards fruit theft and invading some palm-producing farms.
12: World News from the BBC. The oil-rich Canadian province of Alberta will hold a vote in October on whether to start the legal process for a binding referendum to separate from Canada. It's the first test to the country's unity in three decades. Tensions with Ottawa have simmered for years, particularly over natural resources.
2: Labour union members at South Korea's Samsung Electronics have begun voting on whether to accept a wage deal offered by the company. Workers had threatened an 18-day strike unless Samsung shared the profits from its chip business, which has been boosted by the AI boom. An 11th-hour provisional deal has been reached, which may avert strike action. A political protest group in India has created a fresh account on X hours after the authorities in Delhi blocked its original one, which attracted millions of followers in a matter of days. Sanjay Dasgupta reports.
16: The blocking of the Cockroach Janata Party's original handle on X.com came amidst the group's surging online popularity. Within hours, a new X account surfaced with a post mocking critics. It said, "You thought you could get rid of us." The group's surge has taken almost everyone in India by surprise. It was formed by a 30-year-old Indian man based in the US as a reaction to an alleged comment by the Chief Justice of India's Supreme Court, equating unemployed youngsters to cockroaches. The Cockroach Janata Party operates with the slogan, "Secular, Socialist, Democratic, Lazy."
2: Archaeologists in Peru have uncovered a 600-year-old tomb inside a pre-Inca fortress that had never been fully excavated. Five people were buried near one of the entry points to Coalep, a site known as the Machu Picchu of the Peruvian jungle. Experts say the find could reveal more about burial customs before the rise of the Inca Empire. That's the latest BBC News.
17: This week, I've been reading a very entertaining book by Mary Roach called Replaceable You. It's a whistle-stop tour through our attempts to enhance our bodies, usually because a bit of it has failed. Roach points to a pattern throughout history where, first off, the replacement is a separate thing, like a wig. Then comes complex ways of attaching that wig, then comes hair transplants, and genetic tweaks to stop baldness are currently in the pipeline. So, separate, integrated, and finally get the body to make its own version. And these stages for teeth are fascinating. Starting with the most modern scientific efforts to grow teeth and work back past implants drilled in, past dentures, and you get to a device that was new to me, the masticator. Yes, before false teeth. If you had bad teeth and money, you could get a gadget like several pairs of scissors glued together that would pre-chew your food for you. A gentle reminder that millions of years of evolution have already designed some great implements for your mouth, and all you need to do is clean them regularly. I'm Marnie Chesterton from the BBC World Service. This is Unexpected Elements.

0: So, welcome to this Science Forum / Tea Party, where a couple of science journalists from different countries sit around a theoretical round table and chat. So, let's meet them. Katie Silver from, I don't know, Katie, Mexico, Australia, Singapore. You're currently kind of geographically just around the corner from me in North England, right?
1: That's right. Hi, Marnie. And I know we normally try and say hello with a local greeting, which AI tells me is, you're right. That's my North England attempt
0: you're
1: at
0: right.
1: a local greeting. You're right.
0: Right.
1: You can probably do it better than I can.
0: And in Bucharest, Romania, it's Andrada Fiscatan. Hello, hello.
2: Hi, Marnie. Happy to be here.
0: This is a science show that takes its inspiration from events in the news. And what we do is we take a headline that appeals to our scientific sensibilities and we use that as our touch paper to explode a load of vaguely related science facts into your ears. And we'll all bring stories. We'll hear from listeners. We might chuck in some choice archive audio. And we're definitely going to have a well-informed guest dropping by for a chat. But what is the news that's going to start all of this off? Well, take a listen to this.
3: So behind me are some of the strongest people in the world, but they could be about to get a lot stronger.
4: It's the controversial sporting competition where drug cheats aren't only allowed, they're the stars.
5: They're calling it the Enhanced Games.
6: $1 million is up for grabs for any world record.
7: I knew signing up to this was going to absolutely ruin my credibility.
8: I'm really excited. I'm quite open about taking things.
6: The International Olympic Committee has condemned the Games as a betrayal.
0: Yes, it is the inaugural Enhanced Games this week. Not the 2 weeks that you get with the Olympics. This is a 3-day sporting event, also dubbed the Steroid Olympics, where athletes are allowed to take the sort of performance-enhancing drugs that might get you banned from the regular sporting versions of competitions. Taking place in Las Vegas, this event has been billed as the next frontier in human performance by organisers and grotesque by critics. Now, that's our starting point. Katie, where do you want to take us from here?
1: Well, Marnie, if you've spent any time on TikTok, you've probably heard of peptides. Take a listen.
9: I had to jump on the train, and yes, I am now on my peptide journey.
10: This is my nightly peptide routine.
11: I used to think peptides are cheating. Now I think they're the future.
1: So basically, they're all over social media. And interestingly, since I've started researching this topic, they're all over my algorithm as well. I can't see anything but peptides. But basically, influencers and athletes are claiming that they help with a host of things, like recovering from injuries, losing weight, or even slowing down aging. It's basically another form of enhancement in a way.
0: Okay, so I've heard of peptides. I'm not really engaged with what they do. I'm not sure whether I'm supposed to smear them on my skin or eat them or inject them. Katie, back to basics, what are peptides?
1: So they're short chains of amino acids and many occur naturally in the body. Things like insulin, which of course regulates blood sugar, and they help with a host of things, blood pressure, water retention. And they generally can also often be formed as well when we eat protein and it's digested. But now there are these synthetic versions of peptides. So some of them are legal, highly regulated. Think Wegovy, for example, the weight loss drug that mimics the GLP-1 hormone, or Mounjaro, which is, of course, another weight loss drug that mimics both GLP-1 and GIP hormones.
0: Okay, so these peptides are found in the body naturally. Also, some of them are drugs that people will be very familiar with. What is it about the peptides that we see people injecting themselves with now? Are these also regulated and safe?
1: So that's where the problem is. They're much less regulated. So about 15 years ago, it was mainly bodybuilders that were taking these synthetic peptides. The claims were that they stimulated muscle growth, tissue repair, and prevented the negative effects or slumps that would come from getting off steroids. But now there are a host of other ones on the market, and they've been made very popular by people, celebrities like Joe Rogan. So one, for example, is nicknamed the Wolverine Stack. It's a combination, actually, of a few peptides, and allegedly it helps with recovering from injury, and others say that it helps stop aging, and others that they build muscle. Lots of advice online about how to get them, and generally it does seem that people are injecting them in terms of how they administer them.
0: Is there any evidence these peptides are actually doing anything?
1: So according to academics, there's not much evidence. There was a study published earlier this year in the Journal of Sports Medicine, and it looked at a specific peptide, that's BPC-157, which is sold or marketed as a way of improving musculoskeletal repair. Now, there was evidence in animal trials that it does repair tendons and muscles, but these findings haven't been proven in human trials, and they've also

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1: Way when you're starting with something novel, it's got to go very slowly through the official channels. So it's a grey area. And given the lack of scientific evidence, are these peptides even legal?
2: Some are banned in sport. For example, they're on the World Anti-Doping Authority's ban list. The issue, for example, if we take the UK, because they're not considered medicines, they're unregulated by the medical authority. It doesn't form within the purview. Sellers themselves can't make these claims, but often they're made by others. It sounds almost like the TikTokers are doing enough of the marketing for them.
3: So, Katie, there is a lot of buzz around these peptides, but what are the dangers of people taking them?
2: So a big question is the purity of the product. There might, for example, be bacteria present that could trigger septic shock. Also, the idea is that it's just additives, this kind of basic notion that more peptides equals more benefits. It's very different to how the human body works. So, for example, we have very specific levels or ranges of peptides in our body. So just injecting it willy-nilly could unbalance the entire system. We may have far more than we need, and that could basically cause unexpected results. And the other part of all of this as well is that people could accidentally, for example, inject air, or it might impact the medicines that they're already taking. So there are a host of potential negative impacts.
1: Okay, so what I'm hearing is more research needed and maybe hold off on the nightly peptide routine for the time being. Thank you, Katie. We're going to be joined by an expert later who can tell us a bit more about whether peptides are going to be playing a role in the enhanced games. But for now, thank you for the lowdown on the peptide trend. Andrada, where would you like to take us next?
3: Well, Marnie, we talked a little bit about people trying to enhance themselves, right? But what happens when wildlife becomes part of this experiment? Because in recent years, scientists have detected various substances, including cocaine, in rivers and lakes around the world, and even in the muscles and organs of fish. So in Sweden, scientists wanted to know, what does cocaine do to salmon?
1: Uh-oh. Presumably they gave cocaine to salmon, which makes my mind boggle. The idea, not the cocaine. How did they test this? Is it easy to give cocaine to a fish?
3: Well, the experiment happened in Lake Vättern, the second largest in the country. It was carried out by a team led by Jack Brand and Michael Bertram at the Swedish University of Agricultural Sciences. And they used young Atlantic salmon in the experiment. They implanted the fish with tiny devices that slowly released chemical over time. Then they split the salmon into three groups. One group received cocaine. Another received benzowilagonine. That's the main substance cocaine breaks down into inside a human body. A third group received drug-free implants and served as the control group. Then the scientists tracked the salmon for 8 weeks, monitoring how they moved through the lake.
1: So I'd expect the cocaine to change salmon behavior somehow. What happened?
3: Well, Marnie, the biggest surprise was that the strongest effects did not come from cocaine itself, but its metabolite, benzowilagonine. By the end of the study, some of the fish exposed to cocaine's metabolite were swimming almost twice as far each week as those in the control group. And they also spread much farther through the lake. And to answer your question, salmon exposed to cocaine showed hints of a similar pattern, but the effects were weaker and scientists were less certain about them.
1: Every time you say salmon on cocaine, I kind of laugh. there is just something quite funny about this, but I know that there is a serious side to this, and that's that these drugs, well, any drugs, recreational and medicinal, are ending up in increasing quantities in our water supplies.
3: It is a big problem, and one global study found small but measurable amounts of cocaine and its byproduct in rivers and lakes around the world, as well as in wastewater. In some parts, however, including Antwerp in Belgium, the concentrations were surprisingly high.
2: And I guess this will kickstart a series of knock-on effects, right?
3: Yes, that's why it's important to study how

0: fish react to cocaine and other substances, because even small changes in behavior can have much bigger effects. If fish move differently or respond to danger in unusual ways, that can change how species interact and eventually affect the entire ecosystem. And for animals like the Atlantic salmon, that matters because they are already dealing with things like pollution, shrinking habitats, and warming waters. So small changes in their behavior could make survival more difficult. So this salmon on cocaine study is part of a much bigger story of chemicals flowing to ecosystems where they can affect wildlife in ways we're just beginning to understand.
1: Which means that the enhanced games may already be happening on a global scale, whether we intend it or not. Thank you, Andrada. Still to come on the show, at what has been dubbed the Doping Olympics, who is keeping track of what the athletes take and how they stay safe? Find out. Stay with us.
2: Hi, it's Scarlett here for this week's Unexpected Elements quiz. Did you know that there are around 2,100 edible species of mushrooms on our planet? Today's quiz is about a specific psychedelic mushroom called Lanmea asiatica. Interestingly, everyone who ingests these mushrooms raw seem to have the exact same hallucinations. So, my question today is, what is this hallucination? Is it A, tiny elf-like figures, B, angelic halos of light around people, or C, sparkly dragonflies? Again, I'm wondering what they hallucinate. Is it A, tiny elf-like figures, B, angelic halos of light around people, or C, sparkly dragonflies? I'll be back later in the show with the answer.
1: You're listening to Unexpected Elements from the BBC World Service, a science show powered by the news. And this week, we are super powered by the news of the inaugural Enhanced Games taking place in Nevada in the USA. The idea that athletes are allowed to take a selection of drugs normally prohibited by competitions has led to condemnation of this event as a dangerous clown show. But is it dangerous? And who is monitoring what's going on? We're joined now by David Petrino, Professor in Rehabilitation and Human Performance at the Icahn School of Medicine at Mount Sinai.
3: Thanks for having me.
1: Thank you so much for joining Unexpected Elements. You're part of a program at Mount Sinai called Performance 360, which works with many high-performing individuals, including elite athletes. And one of the projects Performance 360 is currently involved with, from a medical point of view, is the Enhanced Games. So, can you tell us what you'll be doing there?
3: Yeah, so our team at Mount Sinai is really working as the sort of primary independent medical monitors of the Enhanced Games. So we see the athletes at baseline and we see the athletes as they start their enhancement programs. And our job is really to just make sure that someone independent to the coaching team and independent to the Enhanced Games is checking in and making sure that we concur that all of the safety protocols are being followed.
1: Just to clarify, there is a difference between taking banned substances and taking anything, right?
3: Yeah, that's correct. So scheduled narcotics and street drugs that would be illegal in a person's country of origin are not permitted in this competition. But performance-enhancing substances and performance-enhancing strategies are permitted in the Enhanced Games.
1: Will there be drug testing?
3: Well, you know, it's interesting that the protocols are actually quite strict. I would go as far as to say the substance testing protocols are probably more extensive than what we see in regular sports performance, because we are trying to be really careful that people are sticking within safe levels of substance use.
1: And from a scientific research point of view, does that mean that there's some really interesting stuff that you can learn?
3: Absolutely. As we start to see some of these athletes performing at really, really high levels, we're starting to see blood biomarker levels that we're not used to seeing. So there's this whole sort of shadow book of physiology that people in the mainstream never learned. Where my mind goes is, when we learn more about physiology in this regard, how can we take it from performance and into medicine as well?
1: Oh, that's fascinating. How might that feed into medicine?
3: We're starting to learn a lot about safe and appropriate use of hormones and peptides. And a concrete example of that is I work with this really wonderful neurologist at Veterans Affairs in the US. So together we work with a lot of former soldiers who've sustained severe spinal cord injuries. One of the things I would say for the last 10 years that he and I have been talking about is, I wonder what would happen if this person who has a little bit of residual function in his legs, if we gave him human growth hormone and anabolic steroids and got him to the gym, and I wonder what would happen if we could just activate those muscle fibers more and more. And that has always been something that you just say, oh, well, that would never happen. That's crazy. And now it's not so much of an absurd statement. So I'm hoping that this level of knowledge that we gain really does take some of the stigma away from some of these drugs that we were told were bad. And maybe we can start actually using them to help some folks as we understand both what they do to physiology and how they may be beneficial.
4: So, David, we've already had a chat about peptides. How worried are you about them?
3: Some of the ones on my mind, like BPC-157 and TB-500, which are some of the more common peptides for sort of tissue recovery, we know next to nothing about these peptides. What's an interesting thing about peptides is they're not exactly intelligent. So BPC-157 and TB-500 will work through your body and they will encourage tissue growth. But you don't always want to encourage tissue growth. So for instance, in the case of a tumor is uncontrolled, accelerated tissue growth. So if your peptides find that tumor, that's kind of like throwing gasoline on a fire, but that's not written on a label anywhere because the appropriate research hasn't been done. And actually my team is in the works of getting FDA approval to do a safety feasibility trial where we monitor all of these things in folks who are taking these peptides over a period of time.
1: Will people at the Enhanced Games be taking these peptides? Is this going to be a source of data for you?
3: Actually, no, not at this Enhanced Games. Peptides are actually not permitted. So that may shock you, but because you're not allowed to take illegal or even sort of just like legally gray medications. And so because the legality of peptides isn't really set in stone right now in the United States, they're not permitted substances at Enhanced.
0: David, a lot of my friends are wearing smart devices to track their sleep and count their steps. And I was wondering, what health metrics do you think people are obsessing over unnecessarily?
3: I would say probably one of the biggest barriers to people actually improving on their health that I tend to see is people who do start to get too deep into the metrics. The advice I typically tend to give to people is, A, you're not a professional athlete. Your job is not to win this marathon. Your job is your job and this is your pastime. And so just make it enjoyable. Otherwise, it's not going to be sustainable. B, even if you are a professional athlete, one of my favorite sayings from an NBA coach is anything worth doing is worth doing half-assed. Meaning if all you do in one day is get out there and do something suboptimally, but you still did it versus not doing it, you're still ahead.
1: David, can I ask you what your take is on the Enhanced Games? Because it's got a lot of people's backs up. Don't you worry that if it's legitimized, it kind of moves those goalposts towards exploring right up to the edge of not safe?
3: I'm always a fan of the opportunity to learn. I think we all understand that these are substances that are being used whether we like it or not. This is my personal opinion, but my hope is that if we do provide the venue and we do provide the platform for people to safely, intelligently use these substances, it's going to make the other settings a little bit less likely to engage illicitly in these behaviors. And it's also, paradoxically, it's going to help us to identify when people in the other settings are behaving in a way that is breaking the rules. Because once we actually start to understand how these substances concretely affect physiology, it's going to usher in a whole new generation of drug testing for mainstream athletes who claim not to be taking these substances. So I think the job of Enhanced is to make sure that the messaging is sensible and responsible, as opposed to just like, hey, these substances are great, everyone go out and take them. No, that's not the messaging. But the opportunity to learn how to use these substances safely and effectively, I think, is a good opportunity and will have positive implications for medicine.
1: Thank you to Professor David Petrino. So, the first ever Enhanced Games taking place in Las Vegas this week has us musing on stories of doping, whether that's monitoring how it's done at the games, the trend that means folk are injecting peptides on social media, or the scientists dosing salmon with cocaine. Still to come on Unexpected Elements, how to enhance your health if you'd rather visit a gallery than a gym. And why do some countries have spicy food? Is it latitudinal, cultural, or biological? And can you use radio waves to improve your sense of smell? That's all coming up.
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0: Coming up after the news, why might radio waves be good for enhancing your sense of smell? We dabble in some Darwinian gastronomy as we explore who has spicy food and who hasn't. And yes, exercise is good for your body, but we hear how looking at art or enjoying a museum might slow your biological aging. That, plus more unexpected elements, coming up shortly.
1: BBC News with Govinda Gill. The NATO Secretary General Mark Rutte has welcomed an announcement that President Trump is sending 5,000 troops to Poland as confusion continues about US commitments in Europe. NATO foreign ministers have gathered for a meeting in Sweden where they're also expected to discuss continued support for Ukraine. The foreign minister of the Democratic Republic of Congo has told the BBC that the authorities will increase efforts to inform communities about the Ebola outbreak amid local anger. It comes after a crowd partially set fire to a hospital after the death of a patient there. Labour union members at South Korea's largest chipmaker, Samsung Electronics, are voting on whether to accept a provisional profit-sharing deal. Workers have been threatening to strike over the issue, with company profits booming. The oil-rich Canadian province of Alberta will hold a vote in October into whether to start the legal process for a binding referendum on whether or not to separate from Canada. It follows a petition signed by more than 300,000 people. Police in Ecuador have detained over 20 people dismantling a gang trafficking weapons to illegal armed groups in Colombia. More than 400 Ecuadorian police officers carried out raids across several provinces. The prominent American television host Stephen Colbert has presented his last late-night talk show. Last year, CBS announced it would cancel the program for economic reasons. Colbert is a critic of President Trump, and CBS has been accused of bowing to political pressure. Archaeologists in Peru have uncovered a 600-year-old tomb inside a pre-Inca fortress. Five people were buried near an entry point to Qualep, a site known as the Machu Picchu of the Peruvian jungle. That's the latest BBC News.
0: This is Unexpected Elements from the BBC World Service, the show that takes its lead from events in the news. For the main part, this week, that's the story of the inaugural Enhanced Games, informally called the Doping Olympics, taking place in the States. But we also like to make room for the occasional science story that wouldn't otherwise hit the headlines. Think of it like a show and tell for an underreported story. And this week, it's going to be brought to us by Andrada. And Andrada, there are completely arbitrary, non-useful points up for grabs if you can tie it to the theme.
2: So, speaking of enhanced games, Marnie, I think I have something, and I definitely claim those meaningless bonus points. My sense of smell is not that developed, so I've always wondered what it would be like to be a super smeller, if there's such a word. And it turns out my dream might actually be possible. What if I told you that scientists have found a way to enhance our sense of smell, at least for a while? No injections, no surgery, just by pointing something at our forehead for 5 minutes.
0: I'd say I find that disconcerting. Pointing something at your forehead can increase your sense of smell. What was the thing?
2: Well, the thing pointed was an antenna, and researchers in South Korea used radio frequency antennas the size of a palm. These antennas were placed 10 centimeters from someone's forehead, and they were used for just 5 minutes. The frequency chosen was 2.45 gigahertz. And using this method, the researchers aimed to stimulate the olfactory system of those who took part in the study. The stimulation itself was not directly perceived by the volunteers, according to the researchers, but their sense of smell improved. The scientists found that participants still performed better on smell tests a week after the radio wave session.
0: Wow. I find this quite disconcerting. We'll come on to discussing what the implications are of this, but there's something else that's intrigued me. Smell tests. What is a smell test and how do you pass it?
2: So the researchers took multiple measurements for this. So first, they did a version of the standard sniffing sticks test. So participants were asked to smell pens that had different concentrations of a chemical called N-butanol, which apparently has a strong sweet alcohol odor. Some say it is banana-like, so hopefully not too unpleasant to be sniffing. On average, participants became more sensitive to the smell after the stimulation. But there was also a second test. Researchers checked electrical activity linked to the olfactory system, which is the system in our body responsible for our sense of smell. They placed electrodes around the eyebrows of the participants to pick up signals. And those signals were measurably stronger after stimulation.
3: Okay, so there's some physiological evidence that something has changed, and it's not just people saying that they could smell things better.
2: Exactly. I do have to say, though, that the study was small. There were only 28 people, all young and healthy, but the idea is interesting. The olfactory system is hard to reach because much of it sits deep inside the skull. So using radio waves to stimulate it is pretty neat.
4: And Andrada, do we know why they chose this specific 2.45 gigahertz? And if it was designed to specifically target a part of the brain that corresponds to our olfactory senses, did it work on other senses as well?
2: That's an interesting question, Katie. The 2.45 gigahertz frequency is quite common in this sort of work. So it's a typical frequency to use. And it might also enhance our taste, which is interesting because smell and taste are connected. But more work needs to be done in that area.
3: So early stages of interesting work, but I guess this could give some hope for people who maybe have below average senses of smell, like Andrada, you mentioned you did, right?
2: Yeah, exactly. And smell is also the first thing to go with age. And of course, many of us experienced a diminished sense of smell because of COVID-19. And even more than just impacting our quality of life, there can be situations where it's dangerous to lose your sense of smell, like if there was a gas leak in your home, for instance.
3: So is this why you picked this tale? You're looking for kind of enhancements?
2: Yeah, maybe I can target a job like a wine taster in the future, although my sense of smell is not working perfectly at the moment. Or chocolate maker,
3: florist. I mean, I can think of a whole load of jobs where it would be really useful that your sense of smell doesn't work.
4: My partner lost his sense of smell because of COVID, never really returned, so he's pretty much done all the pooey nappy changes. I've outsourced them all. I'm like, this is your domain.
3: Oh, genius. There's a vet who wrote books about his veterinary practice in the 70s, I think, and there was this gorgeous tale of a chronically flatulent dog that no one would give a home to, and this old guy took it on, and you know, no one could be in the room with this dog because it was such a bad smell apart from this old man. And he just asked, the vet asked him, do you not mind? And he said, oh, I don't know, but my smell's not been good. I had my adenoids out and they hit something. I haven't been able to smell anything since I've been an adult. So it's a perfect combination of lovely but awful smelling dog and human who can't smell.
4: That's lovely. That's like soulmates.
3: I know, right?
2: I mean, do what you can with whatever stick you were given.
3: Even if it's not a sniff and stick. Thank you, Andrada, for bringing that out from under the radar. And just a reminder to listeners that you can contact this show in many ways. Our email address is unexpected@bbc.co.uk, and our WhatsApp number is +44 330 678 3080. Or you can write to us at Unexpected Elements, BBC World Service, Cardiff, CF10, 4GA in the UK. And I give that address out again because here is the point in the show where we make space to read the best of what you've sent in. And boy, have you sent in a lot of frog-related paraphernalia. Katie, you were on our frog episode a while back, and I think back then I suggested if people wanted to send us any frogs on stamps, this was just a excellent segue into trying to get more postcards, because I love them. And I'm delighted to say that not only do we have the postcards, we have enough frog stamps for a very particular themed frog stamp collection. We've also now got three Canadian stamps featuring Fowler's toads, as well as the Oregon spotted toad. And we've got two cards featuring American stamps with Pacific tree frogs, one from Omaha and one from Michigan. If you happen not to have any frog-related stamps, you can just draw a picture of a frog for us. I'll add that to the...
4: Maybe you should suggest another animal and then see if we can, broaden the range.
3: Yeah, what should we go for next?
4: Salmon.
3: Salmon!
4: Salmon after this.
3: Okay, for the next chapter of the stamp collection here at BBC Towers in Wales. Yes, any fish-related stamps, please do send them in.
2: There's an issue with stamps. I have a tendency to collect things, and maybe our listeners do too. And what can start as just a few interesting stamps can quickly turn into an obsession.
3: Yes, tell us a bit more about the obsession, Androda, because, stamps are fine. They don't take up much room, whereas... computer.
2: Yeah, they take a lot of room. My collection is growing. I'm about to receive two more retro computers that were built in Romania during the 80s. So my collection is quickly approaching 20 specimens. And in addition to that, I also have a small collection of 50, maybe 60 die-cast newspaper vans, and these are miniature vans that basically moved newspapers throughout the world.
3: Oh, I don't even know what vans moved newspapers through the UK. Do you look for them from different countries?
2: Yeah, I look for them whenever I'm going places. For the UK, I do have a Daily Mail van. I have a van that has the Australian printed on it. So that's from Australia, several vans from the US, Der Standard in Germany, and so on.
3: Okay. Well, next time I see one with newspaper advertising on the side, I will pick it up and send it your way.
2: Thank you. I appreciate it.
3: Pleasure, pleasure. I have some quite cool stamps. I've got David Bowie stamps, Darth Vader stamps, and I've got science astronomy stamps. And so if I'm feeling generous, then someone gets a Darth Maul or a black hole on their letter rather than just a normal stamp. So not frog related, but we do also have a lovely postcard from David in the UK. Katie, do you want to read this?
4: Sure. So David writes, great program. I have hardly missed an episode. It makes for a quick hour, is always of interest. And Marnie Chesterton has a cheery voice.
3: Oh.
4: I know, isn't that lovely? I even listen to the repeats, and you often pick up on little facts that are gems on the second listen. So I am a genuine fan, even of the theme music. I have managed to work it out on guitar. That's cool too.
2: And we need a proof of that, right?
4: Yeah, we should feature it in an episode.
3: Well, this is where the problem of postcards comes in, because it's not going to be easy to write back. Do you know what we can do? Is we can use the broadcasting medium of sound to say, hey, David, I hear you might be listening. Can I do a direct request? I'd love you to send us a copy of your Unexpected Elements theme on guitar. So, you can send it very easily via email or WhatsApp. And if other listeners want to get in touch, email is unexpected@bbc.co.uk. And our WhatsApp for anything really, voice notes, text messages, but also attempts to do our theme tune on guitar, +44 330 678 3080. Still to come on the show, is there any science to explain a country's taste for spice? And the new research that suggests that singing, painting, or visiting a museum can help you age more slowly. That's coming up after this.
5: Hello, it's Scarlett again with the answer to this week's quiz. Earlier I asked what hallucinations are people who eat the Lanmea asiatica mushroom seeing? Is it A, tiny elf-like figures, B, angelic halos of light around people, or C, sparkly dragonflies? The answer is A. People who eat these mushrooms are seeing tiny elf-like figures running around. However, the Lanmea asiatica hallucinations seem to be quite common in Yunnan, China because of its popular use in local dishes. Since the mushrooms have to be carefully cooked through to eliminate their hallucinogenic effects, servers at mushroom hot pot restaurants will warn customers not to eat until the timer has gone off or you might see the little people. Well, you don't hear that in a restaurant every day.
3: Each week, we try to fill a niche where AI fails, to answer your science questions. We call it Ask the Unexpected. And this week's question comes from an anonymous listener in Colombia who asks why some cultures prefer spicy foods while their neighbours, even in very similar environments, don't. So we go from performance enhancement to flavour enhancement. Katie, you've lived in some spicy places. Singapore, you've moved to Mexico City. Was there a sizable spice shift in the move?
4: Well, interestingly, I'd say that both are actually countries where they like a lot of spice. So in Singapore, the spicy thing that you kind of encounter a lot is mala, which is this very pervasive red sauce. And then, of course, Mexico City, it's all about the chilies.
3: You're making my mouth water. Andrada, I know Romania's not particularly known for its spiciness. You guys are more into sort of pickles and sour flavorings, right?
2: That is correct. I'm not into sour soup or borscht, but I do like to pickle food myself.
3: Back from pickles to spices. So first up, what do we know about which countries use spices? To find out, we spoke to Lyndall Brumham, an evolutionary biologist at the Australian National University.
6: The reason that I did some research in this is because I was fascinated by a hypothesis that had been put forward, which is actually called Darwinian gastronomy. So the Darwinian gastronomy hypothesis is that hotter countries tend to have higher rates of foodborne infection. Now, we know that many spices have antimicrobial activity. So the idea is that in a hotter country where you've got a greater risk of foodborne illness, you might have a greater benefit to putting spice in your cuisine. So if you want to guess the spiciness of a cuisine of a country, the best kind of information I can give you is how spicy is the food in neighbouring countries and related cultures, because that explains over half the variation in spiciness around the world.
3: Wow. So it turns out that countries that are near each other tend to use similar spices, but that doesn't really answer our listeners' question. So do we know what makes up the other 50%? Could that explain why the cuisine in neighbouring countries is sometimes so different? Lindell looked into this.
6: One of the things that we found in our analysis that had the greatest explanatory power is the GDP per capita. Now, no one's suggesting that's a causal thing, that being poor makes you use spicy food. Instead, when we look at something like GDP, that actually scales with so many things. So, for example, GDP per capita scales with foodborne illness. So you might think, well, poorer countries have more foodborne illness, so that's why they have spicier food. But actually, spice correlates with all aspects of health, including things that aren't caused by foodborne infection like malaria or death from road traffic accidents. Really, I guess the answer is that we see global patterns in spicy food, but it's really hard to untangle the causes because so many things about human cultures correlate together that it takes quite a lot of analysis and data to untangle these.
3: Thank you to Lyndall Brumham for their insights and to our listener in Colombia for the question. And if listeners want us to try and attempt an answer to a science question, then the email address is unexpected@bbc.co.uk. So each week I get a personal pick, which is a chance to head in a different direction with our theme, possibly aided by recent scientific research or our impressively sizable BBC audio archives. And since the subject of the enhanced games has us focusing on sport, I wanted to take a moment to include those of us who are less inclined to break sporting records, enhanced or not. I think it's well established that the benefits of regular exercise are staggeringly clear. But for those of us who are naturally culture vultures rather than gym bunnies, I bring good news. According to scientists at University College London, engaging with art slows down your biological aging. This work was done by Professor Daisy Fancourt, who's previously been on our sister science show, Crowd Science, talking about the benefits of singing. So here she is explaining how she investigates how the arts affect us.
7: Over the last couple of years, I've been leading a programme of research where we've been using big data sets, what we call cohort studies. Now, these are studies that most countries run. They can involve tens of thousands of people, nationally representative samples, who are often tracked from birth over every couple of years of their lives with thousands of facts about them gathered every couple of years. And in the UK, lots of these cohort studies have included questions on people's arts engagement. So we've been running these complex statistical analyses to look at whether people who engage in the arts more at different points in their life actually have better health, and we're finding consistently that there are strong relationships with lower risk of depression, better preservation of cognition as we age, a lower risk of experiencing things like chronic pain as well, or age-related disability. And of course, what we might say is the people who do the arts, are they just healthier and wealthier? And that's why we see these benefits. But we've actually been able to model these different factors into our analyses, and we're still finding these consistent and long-term benefits from engagement with the arts.
3: All of which sounds fascinating, but how does looking at art or enjoying a concert translate into biological benefits? Well, here's Daisy talking about the molecular biology benefits of singing in particular.
7: Well, in a way, this is like zooming right in now to the kind of molecules, molecular side of what's happening. And what we see from other laboratory studies that we've been conducting is that when we sing, there are quite a lot of different responses from the body. This can include reductions in stress hormones such as cortisol. It can include a reductions in inflammation in our immune system, which is associated with a range of conditions, including depression and many other physical illnesses as well. We see differences in levels of endorphins, which are linked in with our mood. And we also see things like blood pressure and heart rate being affected as well. So this is about singing having multiple physiological benefits.
3: So that was singing, which you could argue is a form of breath exercises rather than an expression of artistic engagement. But Professor Fancourt's latest work covers not just singing, it's painting, it's going to museums, it's galleries, it's concerts. And the key thing seems to be enjoying art in as active a way as possible. So what they did was they looked at blood work and survey data from 3,500 people. And from the blood, they looked at epigenetic clocks. So now I'm going to introduce something called biological age. Katie Andrada, have you two come across this concept?
4: I've come across it. My sister, who is 37, very proudly told me that she's 21 is her biological age. And so now I need to make sure that I'm in or around 21, and I'd be far too embarrassed to do it for a little while yet.
3: The way it works is that there are lots of bits of us that are constantly renewing at different rates on a regular basis. And so aging researchers look at something called your biological age, which is different from your chronological age, to try and work out how much life and everything that's happening to you is affecting how much you age. So many of them look for something called epigenetic changes. Now, for a program I made a few years back, here's the excellent broadcaster and geneticist Adam Rutherford with a nice summary of what epigenetics are.
8: All genes in an organism are present in every single cell. So your complete genome is present in every single cell. And what that means is that genes have to be turned on in the right place at the right time in order for them to enact their purpose. Now, gene regulation is the process by which the right genes are turned on at the right time and in the right place. There are many mechanisms of gene regulation that we've known about for decades, and epigenetics is one of those mechanisms. Mostly when we talk about epigenetics, is a particular molecular tag, a very small molecule which gets stuck onto particular letters in the genetic code, and in doing so, renders that gene or that bit of DNA invisible to the cell. So in those terms, it is a mechanism by which we control when our genes are on and off.
3: So those little tags that Adam mentioned, you pick those up throughout your life. I think of them like the DNA version of grey hairs, and generally they give you a good idea of future morbidity. So smoking, lots of tags, unfortunately, and it seems experiencing art and culture seems to slow the rate that you collect them.
2: So does going to see some paintings mean you live longer? Am I understanding this correctly?
3: I would really love it if I could say that, but guess what? It's not that simple. It's just that it slows the rate at which you pick up these little tags. And generally, those tags are a sign of how well you are aging and how fast you are aging, which is a sign of how fast you are going to age in the future.
4: So if I have an hour to kill, am I better off going for a run or going to a gallery or running to a gallery? Like, how do I hack this?
3: I'd say I think ideally you need to run around a gallery.
4: Okay. Really quickly looking at the art.
3: It's very complex because I think an element of this is how well you engage with it. But obviously, there is huge amounts of evidence already for exercise, that exercise is brilliant. Creativity, the more research people do in this area, they're finding that engagement with culture and arts seems to have a similar buzz. So from this study, those that did an arts activity at least once a week were on average a biological year younger than those who never engaged with galleries or museums or any of that. And interestingly, those who exercised once a week only got an extra 6 months younger. So on that metric, I'd say gallery over gym, but then I would say gallery over gym anyway.
4: On all metrics.
3: All of which brings us to the end of our show, which, let me remind you, started with the news of the Enhanced Games, which has also been labelled the Doping Olympics, a forum for athletes to push themselves beyond certain rules of normal sport. And it ends with the news that if you want to stay youthful, a nice sing-song or a regular gawp at an incredible artwork can also do the trick. Along the way, we've heard tales of doping salmon, TikTokers doping on peptides, and how scientists are keeping athletes safe during the Enhanced Games. So, we move to the podium, and in shock news, it's joint gold medals from my panellists today. Andrada Fiscatan in Romania, thank you and congratulations.
2: Thank you, Marnie, my first medal.
3: And Katie Silver, it's gold for you, currently in the north of England. Congratulations and thank you for taking part.
4: Thanks, Marnie. And actually, I heard that the north of England might be trying to get Olympics in the future, so very appropriate.
3: So as I send in the scientists to test both Katie and Andrada for banned substances, that's us away for another week. From Cardiff, I'm Marnie Chesterton. The producer was Sophie Ormiston, with Margaret Sessa Hawkins, Scarlett Victoria and Robbie Wojciechowski. Do join us next week for more Unexpected Elements.

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1: 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I'm Ruth Alexander, talking to three renowned bartenders about their most glamorous customers, the dangerous ones, and what it takes to make the perfect drink.
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3: I'm Ankur Desai. Secretary General of NATO welcomes a decision by the US to send more troops to Poland, despite Donald Trump's continued doubts about the alliance. The latest from Cuba, as the US Secretary of State describes the country as a threat to America's national security.
4: The charges against Raul are a vile lie. Venezuela is Venezuela and Cuba is Cuba. And here we don't lack the courage for this moment.
3: A new BBC podcast shares intimate conversations of two Iranian sisters, one in the UK, the other in Iran.
5: The missiles were coming. I don't know if it was from jets or launched from another country. It was so close. You could hear the gap between the missile being launched and it hitting.
3: And an American late-night TV host exits the stage.
6: The new owner's desire to please Trump could put pressure on late-night host and frequent Trump critic Stephen Colbert.
3: Stephen Colbert cancelled to save money or because he's a critic of Donald Trump? All of that to follow this World News update.
7: BBC News with Govinda Gill. The NATO Secretary-General Mark Rutte has welcomed an announcement that President Trump is sending 5,000 troops to Poland as confusion continues about US commitments in Europe. The United States had cancelled a large training exercise in Poland and says it was pulling thousands of troops out of Germany. Mr. Rutte was speaking at a news conference ahead of a meeting in Sweden of NATO foreign ministers.
8: Our military commanders are working through all the details, but of course I welcome it. But let's be clear, the trajectory we are on, which is a stronger Europe and a stronger NATO, making sure we will, over time, step by step, be less reliant on one ally only, as we have been for so long.
7: The foreign minister of the Democratic Republic of Congo has told the BBC that authorities there are ramping up efforts to inform communities affected by the Ebola outbreak. It comes after an angry crowd partially set fire to a hospital in the east of the country after the death of a patient there. Therese Kayigwamba-Wagner said it was important for people to feel understood and heard. Benjamin Bayenduka was hoping to claim the body of a family member when he arrived at the hospital and found that it had been set ablaze.
9: They became angry, demanding to know why the young man had died. This caused a commotion, ending in the youth setting fire to the treatment center, which was built for Ebola patients. And inside was the body of my own brother, which was burnt beyond recognition. His body remains there now. He hasn't even been placed in a coffin or buried.
7: Health officials say the outbreak has killed more than 150 people, with over 600 suspected cases reported. Prosecutors in northern Honduras say at least 19 people have been confirmed dead in a series of shootings. 13 have died after being ambushed in a church on a farm by armed men who opened fire indiscriminately. Rival gangs have been fighting for control of palm oil plantations in the area. The Ministry of Security, Gerson Velasquez, has vowed to deploy the full force of the state to crack down on those responsible.
10: Hay indicios muy fuertes.
11: There are very strong indications that the perpetrators belong to a criminal structure that has been entrenched in that territory for years, that has connections to drug trafficking, and that has also been shifting towards fruit theft and invading some palm-producing farms.
7: The United States has imposed sanctions on a top Tanzanian police official. A statement said the decision was based on credible information that Senior Assistant Commissioner Faustine Jackson Mafuele was involved in gross human rights violations. The accusations are linked to the detention and alleged torture and sexual assault last May of two East African rights activists. World News from the BBC. Workers at the South Korean electronics giant Samsung are voting on whether to accept a provisional profit-sharing deal hammered out by the unions. They've been threatening to hold an 18-day strike over the issue. Profits have been booming at Samsung, the world's biggest manufacturer of memory chips, a key component in artificial intelligence. The provisional deal would see the company distribute about 10% of profits to employees as bonuses. An era of late-night television in the United States has ended as Stephen Colbert hosted the final edition of The Late Show on CBS television. During his tenure as The Late Show's host, Colbert was a vocal critic of President Trump, and critics accused CBS of bowing to political pressure. Joel Gunter is in Washington.
12: Late-night talk shows are, of course, very popular in the U.S. The Late Show is an institution. Stephen Colbert's run for about the past decade or so has coincided more or less with Trump being in power. Of course, Biden was president there in the middle for a while, but President Trump's administrations have really kind of shaped the show in lots of ways. And in some ways, perhaps, people will speculate, may have led eventually to its being cancelled.
7: Archaeologists in Peru have uncovered a 600-year-old tomb inside a pre-Inca fortress. Five people were buried near one of the entry points to Cuelap, a site known as the Machu Picchu of the Peruvian jungle. Experts say the find could reveal more about the burial customs before the rise of the Inca Empire. A box of two premium melons has reached a record $36,500 at an auction in Japan. The successful bidder was a fruit wholesaler, and the pricey cantaloupes will go on display at a supermarket in Tokyo before tasting events begin next week. That's the latest BBC News.
3: Hello, you're listening to the newsroom from the BBC World Service with me, Ankur Desai. Welcome to the programme. We begin with tensions in the NATO alliance. The US is upset with its allies for not doing more to help during the war with Iran. European countries, though, have had their own concerns with Donald Trump's pressure to annex Greenland from Denmark. So there's a lot to discuss at today's meeting of NATO foreign ministers in Sweden. In the build-up, the White House has been signaling that it wants to withdraw troops from Europe as part of its America First agenda. It said 5,000 would be leaving Germany. But yesterday, the day before the summit, Donald Trump announced that he's sending 5,000 troops to Poland. Now, it's unclear whether these additional troops are, in fact, the same troops. But NATO Secretary General Mark Rutte is pleased.
8: Well, of course, I welcome the announcement. Our military commanders are working through all the details, but of course, I welcome it. But let's be clear, the trajectory we are on, which is a stronger Europe and a stronger NATO, making sure we will, over time, step by step, be less reliant on one ally only, as we have been for so long, which is the United States, so that also for them, they have the possibility and the option to pivot more towards other priorities, which are also in our interest, will continue. But of course, I very much welcome the announcement yesterday.
3: Our U.S. State Department correspondent Tom Bateman is at the meeting after traveling there with the U.S. Secretary of State Marco Rubio. I asked him what impact the Iran war has had on the alliance.
13: Well, you know, this has been a significant clash that has really emerged. I mean, not just during the course of the Iran war, but of course, for many months beforehand. I think a key moment was Mr. Trump's desire to annex Greenland to the United States. I mean, that sent shockwaves through the NATO alliance because he was, in effect, talking about the U.S. trying to claim what is the sovereign territory of a NATO ally, Denmark. So, you know, we've seen this relationship deteriorate. And I think Mark Rutte, the chief of NATO, desperately trying to sort of hold things together to do the bidding for European NATO countries, but also to say the kinds of things that will keep Mr. Trump on board with the very concept of NATO. But this is a crisis. I mean, let's be clear about that. After the US-Israeli attacks on Iran, Mr. Trump described his NATO partners as cowards at one point, saying that they hadn't come to the aid of the Americans, particularly over the issue of trying to reopen the Strait of Hormuz. Now, what you hear from many NATO countries privately is that they say two things. Look, the concept of NATO is a defensive pact between these countries. It is not about wars of choice. And they also argue that they weren't consulted over what happened in Iran. And so, therefore, they argue that how could they have helped in many ways? Now, what we heard from Mark Rutte yesterday here in Sweden was he was saying, you know, there have been thousands of instances of NATO countries supporting US operations in Iran through bases in Europe, through refueling, restocking, and so on. But still, I think the Americans don't think it's enough. You know, that's what I put to Mr. Rubio before we boarded the plane in Miami last night and said, did the administration still regard NATO allies as cowards? And he maintained that Mr. Trump was still very disappointed.
14: I don't think anyone is shocked to know that the United States and the president in particular is very disappointed at NATO right now and what it has meant. Understand that I've been a strong supporter of NATO my entire career. I've defended it. I believe it's important. I believe it's important. But the number one thing I used to tell people was the reason why NATO is good for America, because that's the question. Anytime you join anything, you have, number one answer has to be, why is this good for America?
3: Yeah, and I guess the war with Iran has shown more than ever that Donald Trump needs his European partners for refueling and logistics support, because there were unconfirmed reports that because of the current sort of frostiness between the two, that maybe the US might not send as many troops if a NATO ally came under attack, for example.
13: Yeah, I mean, that's exactly the point. I think you hear from Mark Rutte and from other NATO countries is that they say they absolutely have supported the US, that it wouldn't have been feasible or possible for them to project this kind of force if it wasn't for the European bases. On that point about this is known as the NATO force model, and what this is a pool of troops that are available in the event that a NATO country is attacked. Now, there's been unconfirmed reports this week that the Americans could announce that it's prepared to shrink that number of available forces. That would really worry NATO countries. I asked Mr. Rubio about that as well before we left. He said that was really a matter for the Pentagon to announce, but that kind of thing, he said, would be under discussion today. So there is still this air of punishment, as far as Washington is concerned, over some of its NATO allies that seems to be on the table here in Sweden today.
3: Tom Bateman reporting from Helsingborgs in Sweden. Now to the latest developments with the Ebola outbreak in the Democratic Republic of the Congo. The country's foreign minister has told the BBC that authorities are ramping up efforts to inform communities affected by the disease after an angry crowd set fire to a hospital following the death of a patient there. Relatives reportedly stormed the facility and tried to retrieve the body because health workers were refusing to release it. The corpse of an Ebola victim is highly infectious, and burial precautions are needed to stop the spread of the virus. The DRC's health minister, Roger Kamba, says this outbreak is proving more challenging because this is a different strain of Ebola than the country usually deals with.
15: The symptoms are less than the symptoms in Ebola Zaire. So it can be the symptom which we can find in other diseases, in malaria, in other diseases. So those two things don't help us very, very well. It didn't help us at the beginning because people were staying at home and they didn't know that it could be a very, very challenging disease.
3: Let's get more on this with Thomas Makwana, our Africa correspondent based in Nairobi. Thomas, thanks for your time. Just tell us a bit more about this incident at the hospital in the Eastern DRC.
16: What we know about the incident in Rwampara, which is one of the many towns in Eastern Ituri province, that was, I think it's a result of a community that doesn't believe the existence of Ebola and the measures that are taken to be necessary. Because that community invaded the hospital because a loved one had passed on after what was considered to be an Ebola infection. And according to World Health Organization and health standards, you need to wear protective equipment, and there's a specific

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1: In many parts of Africa.
2: And how challenging is it to get that message through to communities about the health emergency? And just how different is this particular Ebola strain compared to what we've usually seen in Africa?
1: This particular strain of Ebola, which is known as the Bundibugyo strain, was discovered in 2007. And just yesterday, we spoke to Professor Thomas Gisbert of the University of Texas. He was one of the two doctors and researchers who discovered the Ebola vaccine, one of the two Ebola vaccines, the Irvabo, that is developed by Merck in America. And he says that the difference is just 30% in the genetic sequence, which means that this strain of Ebola is different, and cross-protection with vaccines might be impossible, because just because one vaccine can effectively prevent the infection from the Zaire strain that is more common, that similar vaccine cannot be deployed against a different strain because the genetic sequence is different, and so it doesn't have the same effectiveness. But to try and change the minds of locals who for long since they were born believed in witchcraft and the existence of that, and also a huge population in Africa, not only DRC, treats foreign involvement in things to be suspicious. So you're dealing with many issues, including a population that doesn't believe in such things.
2: Okay, Thomas, thanks so much for your time. Appreciate it. Thomas Mwana, Africa correspondent there, reporting from Nairobi. Cuban students, state workers, and supporters of the Cuban Revolution will be gathering in Havana later today for a state-organized march in support of its former leader, the 94-year-old Raul Castro. Mr. Castro was charged with murder and other crimes in the United States this week over the shooting down of two U.S. civilian planes in 1996. The Cuban government says the charges against Mr. Castro are political and are a pretext to U.S. military action on the island as tensions between the old enemies grows. Our correspondent Will Grant reports from Havana.
3: It is an incident which is burned into the collective memory of Cubans and Cuban Americans, of both Havana and Miami. In 1996, these were the radio communications between the control tower and two Cuban MiG fighter jets shortly before they shot down two U.S. civilian aircraft, killing all four people on board. Whether it took place over international or Cuban waters remains a point of dispute. The aircraft belonged to a Florida-based group called Brothers to the Rescue, which would drop emergency supplies to Cuban migrants trying to reach the U.S. by sea and alert the Coast Guard to any vessel in difficulty. However, the group also dropped propaganda leaflets over Havana and have been repeatedly warned against violating Cuban airspace.
4: The United States government has not forgotten these innocent men who were shot out of the sky.
3: Now, 30 years on, charges of murder and conspiracy to murder U.S. citizens have been brought against Raul Castro, the then defense minister and second-in-command to his late brother Fidel. The Cuban military pilots that day were also indicted. In Havana itself, the decision has been greeted with both bemusement and concern. I visited a construction site at a place called Barrio Toledo, where the Cuban state is trying to tackle the island's acute social housing crisis by building homes out of repurposed shipping containers. Critics say the container homes will be unbearably hot in Cuba's stifling summer temperatures.
5: If I take a walk in one, two windows at the back, four at the front. A novel way to deal with Havana's housing crisis. Still, for many families, it is far better than their current circumstances, which have been made even more dire by the now five-month-long U.S. fuel blockade.
3: The project's foreman is a committed revolutionary called Orlando Diaz. I asked him if he thought the charges against Raul Castro were a precursor to military action. The charges against Raul are a vile lie, he said, echoing the government's position. Orlando is well aware of what happened in Venezuela earlier this year when Nicolas Maduro was forcibly removed from power by U.S. troops. But he's convinced that if the Trump administration is building towards the use of force in Cuba, the outcome will be very different.
6: Venezuela es Venezuela, pero Cuba es Cuba.

0: Venezuela is Venezuela and Cuba is Cuba, he said. And here we don't lack the courage for this moment.
1: En un día como hoy, en 1902, la bandera cubana ondeó por primera vez.
0: Shortly before the charges were filed against Raúl Castro, U.S. Secretary of State Marco Rubio delivered a message in Spanish to the Cuban people. President Trump, he said, was offering a new path between the U.S. and a new Cuba, meaning one in which the commercial wing of the military would not control the economy. The last time Raúl Castro was seen in public was the Workers' Day celebrations on the 1st of May. The 94-year-old former president stood next to his hand-picked successor, Miguel Díaz-Canel, who has called the charges against Mr. Castro a political manoeuvre to justify the folly of a military aggression against Cuba. With the two sides believed to be far apart in any negotiations, most Cubans wonder where the island will be by next week or next month, let alone by the time the next May Day march comes round.
2: Well, Grant there reporting from Havana. You're listening to the newsroom from the BBC World Service. It's been nearly 3 months since the US and Israel launched their war in Iran, and yet during the heaviest attacks, it was very hard to hear the voices of people in Iran. Now a new BBC podcast has captured what it was like in those most dangerous of times. Two Iranian sisters, one in the UK and one in Iran's city of Shiraz, recorded their conversations and, despite the risks, have shared those with the BBC. World Affairs correspondent Caroline Hawley presents When Shiraz Calls, and she told us more about the women she spoke to.
3: They're young, they're middle class, they are separated by distance, but they are very close. And war often separates families, doesn't it? But you've got the added dimension in Iran of the internet blackout that's imposed by the regime, the fact that communications have been cut, so Iranians abroad can't ring into Iran. They have to wait for their family to ring them. So you get really the torment of not knowing how someone is reflected in these conversations. And you're going to hear first from the sister in Shiraz, who we're calling Layla, and her words are voiced by an actor.
4: I tried to call you when it was happening, but you didn't answer.
5: Layla, they're saying Shiraz has been really badly hit.
4: Yeah, the missiles were coming. I don't know if it was from jets or launched from another country. I wanted you to hear it. It was so close. You could hear the gap between the missile being launched and it hitting. And for the first time, I got scared. It was terrifying.
5: Honestly, I'm so angry. Half my face has gone numb.
4: I swear to God, don't let anything happen to you. Hodaya!
3: So you hear the fear expressed there, but also anger. And what you have is Iranians caught between a damaging war and a regime that many of them hate. And what we hear from Layla is reports of the regime tightening its grip at home. Layla hears pro-government supporters, and some of them are now armed, marching near her house. And she hears about school children being told to go out and wave flags if they want to get good grades. And then you also hear of an economic crisis that existed before the war, and in fact was the spark for the protests in January. The crisis was terrible before the war, but now it's really, really biting. And Layla sees this firsthand because she's a doctor. She works in an A&E department. And she sees patients who have run out of money, who said they haven't been able to afford their medications for a month.
4: I was on shift yesterday. I went into the pharmacy. I needed to enter a few medication codes for someone. A woman came in and said she wanted a thermometer. They'd given her a list of things to get for her child.
5: Right.
4: She asked the price. They said 200,000 tomans. She said, can you give it to me and I'll bring the money later? They said no. She genuinely didn't have the money. I'm still buying medicines.
5: With your own money?
4: Yeah, with my own money.
5: You give them for free?
4: Some of them, yeah.
3: I think they're really important conversations because they show the sort of sense of uncertainty that people are now living with. They can't plan ahead. They don't know if the ceasefire is going to hold. And Layla says she's measuring time, not in hours or days, but in the years of her youth that are slipping away. I found that quite moving.
2: Our World Affairs correspondent, Caroline Hawley. Let's take a trip now to the Antarctic. Sounds there of emperor penguins, but the nations that govern Antarctica, where they live, have been meeting in Japan this week for the 48th Antarctic Treaty Consultative Summit, where they stop short of declaring emperor penguins a specially protected species. Dr. Peter Fretwell, a senior scientist with the British Antarctic Survey, explained why this was so significant for the birds.
6: The emperor penguin is an incredible creature. It's adapted to survive some of the harshest and most brutal cold conditions in the world. It lives exclusively in Antarctica around the coastlines. So it breeds and lives on the sea ice, the frozen sea that surrounds that continent. And as the weather and the temperature and the climate warms around the world, we're finding that sea ice is breaking up and disappearing too soon, which is threatening the populations, and we're seeing those populations really decline over the last decade or so. This protection the Antarctic Treaty meeting was going to provide would have given some local protection to the penguins from the things that we can protect against, like increased too many tourist visitations or fishing and things like that. It wouldn't protect against climate change, which is the main threat, but because the populations are decreasing so quickly, any protection we can give at the moment would be vital to them. The consultative meeting is a consensus meeting where everybody has to agree. When we first proposed this about 5 years ago, the conversation was that some parties, just a small number of parties, didn't agree that they were actually endangered. So the scientists like myself have been out and been collating that evidence and proposing and finding those scientific papers. And we've now persuaded them that they're endangered, but those parties, the same parties, now are really bickering over how to protect them. They don't think this is the right way of protecting them and won't give them this protection status.
2: Dr. Fretwell told us what more could be done to help the penguins.
6: You can't put the ice back. You can't really stop climate change on a local basis. It's a global problem. But emperor penguins are just really a one small animal in a global environmental system. But they are something that we relate to, and they're really a warning about what's going to happen to many other species as the world warms over the coming decades. Emperor penguin is at the pointy end of this climate crisis, but as the world warms up in temperate and more tropical areas, the same problems that we're seeing with emperor penguins will start to occur for many other species that we love around the world.
2: Dr. Peter Fretwell. We end with the end of an era.
7: Welcome, welcome, welcome, friends, to The Late Show. I'm your host, Stephen Colbert, and to everyone.
2: After 33 years, the U.S. TV institution, The Late Show, has broadcast for the final time. The program was hosted by David Letterman for more than two decades before being taken over by Stephen Colbert in 2015. The showbiz journalist, Janelle Riley, gave her assessment of the final show.
8: I loved how he started it off by saying, you know, he didn't necessarily want to do anything special, wanted to do an ordinary show to some degree. And to that end, he did like a pretty standard monologue. But then so many wonderful guests popping up. Bryan Cranston was there, Ryan Reynolds, Paul Rudd. They were all competing to be, you know, the final guest, who was actually Sir Paul McCartney. It was a little sad in context, but like I thought it really was a celebration and really went off on a high note. Jimmy Kimmel, one of his competitors, was saying that this isn't the way that late night TV used to be. You know, when it was Jay Leno and David Letterman, it was notoriously combative. They were competing for guests. They kind of like didn't acknowledge each other. But now you have Jimmy Kimmel, Jimmy Fallon, and Stephen Colbert all in the same time slots airing against each other. And they took their shows off for the night out of respect for Colbert's last show.
2: The U.S. television network CBS announced it was canceling the show last July, insisting the decision was based on financial reasons. But critics suggest it's being axed due to Colbert's open and regular criticism of President Donald Trump. Just a few days earlier, the host had also taken aim at his corporate bosses at CBS and its parent company, Paramount, saying they'd settled a $1 million lawsuit with the president to make way for a Paramount-Skydance merger.
9: Paramount's owners are trying to get the Trump administration to approve the sale of our network to a new owner, Skydance. And some of the TV typers out there are blogging that once Skydance gets CBS, The new owner's desire to please Trump could put pressure on late-night host and frequent Trump critic Stephen Colbert.
2: For both Donald Trump and his appointed head of the Federal Communications Commission, who has the power to approve that merger, celebrated Colbert's sacking on social media, saying Colbert is finally finished at CBS. You could take any person off the street and they would be better than this total jerk. Thank goodness he's finally gone. Right, that's the end of that particular segment and the end of this edition of The Newsroom. Thanks ever so much for your company. I'm Ankur Desai, and from the team, thank you. And we'll see you on the next one very soon.
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0: Coming up, from professional ballerina to a controversial corner of finance that's caught the attention of US regulators. Luana Lopez-Lara is the co-founder of Talshi and one of the world's youngest self-made billionaires. She tells us why she thinks markets can sometimes predict the future better than experts. That's Business Daily with me, Sam Fenwick, after the latest news.
1: BBC News with Lisa Costello. The NATO Secretary General Mark Rutte has welcomed an announcement that President Trump is sending 5,000 troops to Poland as confusion continues about US commitments in Europe. NATO foreign ministers are meeting in Sweden. They'll also discuss ongoing support for Ukraine. The foreign minister of the Democratic Republic of Congo has told the BBC that the authorities will increase efforts to inform communities about the Ebola outbreak amid local anger. It comes after a crowd partially set fire to a hospital after the death of a patient there. One of the oldest private universities in Turkey has been closed by a decree from President Recep Tayyip Erdogan. Istanbul Bilgi University is known for its liberal politics. Labour union members at South Korea's largest chipmaker, Samsung Electronics, are voting on whether to accept a provisional profit-sharing deal. Workers have been threatening to strike over the issue, with company profits booming. Prosecutors in northern Honduras say at least 19 people have been confirmed dead in a series of shootings. Rival gangs have been fighting for control of palm oil plantations in one of the areas affected. The oil-rich Canadian province of Alberta will hold a vote in October on whether to start the legal process for a binding referendum on whether or not to separate from Canada. Archaeologists in Peru have uncovered a 600-year-old tomb inside a pre-Inca fortress. Five people were buried near an entry point to Cuelap, a site known as the Machu Picchu of the Peruvian jungle. A box of two premium melons has reached a record $36,500 at an auction in Japan. The melons are known for their juicy orange flesh. BBC News.
0: Hi, I'm Sam Fenwick, and this is Meet the Founders from Business Daily on the BBC World Service. This is where we speak to innovators from around the world about the ideas, the risks, and the realities of starting a business. This week, a billionaire founder whose company allows users to speculate on real-world outcomes. My guest is betting big on the business of prediction markets, an area of finance that's attracted intense scrutiny from regulators, an unlikely career change for someone who began as a professional ballerina.
2: Combining how young I was at the time, I was a teenager, with the physical side and the psychological side was pretty hard, but also made, in comparison, everything later on in my life a lot easier.
0: Hear how she built the company, why she believes markets can sometimes tell us more than the experts, and how she responds to critics who say prediction markets blur the lines between finance and gambling. It's a journey that's made her one of the world's youngest self-made billionaires. That's Luana Lopez-Lara, our founder this week. We start at the Bolshoi Theatre School, one of the world's most demanding ballet academies, and the only institution outside Russia to carry the Bolshoi name. This is where Brazilian-born Luana Lopez-Lara's professional life begins. The training program is famously tough, with days that stretch from early morning academic classes through to long evenings of ballet. For Luana, it would become one of the most grueling periods of her life.
2: I used to practice 8 hours a day, and your joints, your bones, your muscles are just in a lot of pain and for a lot of things. But the other side, there are very few roles, there are very few places that you can work at, and a lot of girls work very hard. So it's just a very, very competitive environment. Ballet is like there's few spots, and you just need to get one spot. So I think combining how young I was at the time, I was a teenager, with the physical side and the psychological side was pretty hard, but also made in comparison, everything later on in my life a lot easier. I remember one incident that I had, one of the instructors had a cigarette under my leg, and he's like, hold your leg, you have to hold your leg. And, you know, you'd be surprised how long you can actually hold your leg up.
3: It's amazing how high you can keep your leg for a very long period of time when someone's potentially going to burn you.
2: It is, but I guess there's a positive side to it, which is, like, you learn, like, that you can actually do a lot more than you think you can do. And I think that that type of mentality of resilience and pushing forward and believing that you can do more, I think is very important for life. So, obviously, everything has a negative and a positive side.
3: But I mean, some people listening to that would hear that sort of story and wonder where discipline ends and where harm begins.
2: I think that there's a good point and definitely something to think about. For me, it ended up all in all being good. I think I learned a lot of great things from ballet, like discipline, as you said. You know, in ballet, it doesn't really matter if you're injured or if you're upset that you lost a role. You need to rehearse and you need to go in every single day. And I think that mentality of it doesn't matter what's happening, I have to go and improve my 1% every day and try to get my technique a little better. That discipline is just, I think, very, very important. And I think ballet is amazing at that.
1: After ballet school, Luana went on to dance professionally in Austria, but not for long. She did it only for about 9 months before deciding to stop, swap her ballet shoes for books, and head to the United States to study at Massachusetts Institute of Technology. By then, living away from her parents was nothing new, and she was already starting to question whether ballet was really where her future lay.
2: Way before going to Austria, I was already set on, like, I'm getting to the age to go to college and I need to make a decision. And I never thought it was going to be, like, the end game for me. I loved it, but I always had very big ambitions and I wanted to kind of learn and focus and try to build things outside of ballet as well.
1: At MIT, Luana studied computer science and maths, later moving into statistics and quantitative finance, a world away from professional ballet.
2: One of the reasons I decided to go to MIT was actually I thought it was the school that was going to take me out of my comfort zone the most. I wanted to have this kind of shock of experience on the other side. And it was interesting. Right when I was at the maybe like second or third year of college, I realized that inside of computer science and math, what I liked the most was really the math side and statistics. And in that is very kind of usual transition from statistics to go to more like quantitative finance and hedge funds.
1: She also spent time interning on Wall Street, where she began to notice what she saw as a gap in traditional markets. The views about the future were usually implied rather than traded on directly.
2: Most trading happens when you have some view about the future and you try to put it in the market. So at the time, Brexit was a very big thing, actually. And then everyone was calling Goldman and calling Bridgewater, the place we worked at, and asking to find a way to express that opinion in the markets. And what we wanted to create is a place where you could actually go and trade whether Brexit would happen or not, and not trade a lot of different instruments that are trying to mimic what's going to happen, you know, and like maybe short the pound or a lot of different things. So we just wanted to create an exchange where you could trade directly on the future.
1: Then in 2018, she founded a company called Kalshi with Tariq Mansour, a friend she'd met at MIT. Kalshi means everything in Arabic. It's a prediction markets platform. Instead of trading shares in companies, people trade on the outcome of real-world events, elections, inflation data, interest rate decisions, sports, and even the weather. Each event is set up as a simple yes-no question. The price tells you how likely the market thinks the outcome is, and when the event is settled, the contract pays out.
2: Prediction markets, they function like the stock market, but instead of trading stocks, you're trading the outcome of future events. So think about who's going to win an Oscar, who's going to win an election, the direction of the economy. So basically, we allow people to make money on what they know and get better information about the future.
3: Okay, so who decides then what I can put my money on?
2: We have a team in the company that actually puts these markets up, but we have a federally regulated exchange. Before we even launched a single product, a single market in the U.S., we went through a three-year regulatory process with the government here to regulate this market, bring prediction markets in a safe way to the U.S., and obviously, every single market that we add to the platform has to be approved by the government, and there's a process there. So, but there's this markets team internally that writes these contracts, but they have to be approved and passed by the government before.
3: These sorts of markets have been in the U.S. for, you know, 100 years or so, haven't they? But they were banned, weren't they? Because they weren't seen as being something that people should put their money on. Yet you've managed to resurrect them.
2: Election markets used to exist in the U.S. back in like the 1900s, right at the start of the century. I think it was the Great Depression that ended up stopping the election markets in the U.S. And in 2024, we had to sue our regulator in the U.S., the CFTC, to allow us to bring back these markets in a legal way. For us, the data you get from these markets, the unbiased data you get about the state of an election, who has higher odds of winning or not, is actually very important. And it's very kind of important antidote to polls that are getting worse and worse by the day. And we thought it was very important to bring them back to the U.S. in a safe, regulated way onshore.
3: In July of last year, 2025, your attorney, Josh Sterling, said that people are adults. They're allowed to spend their money on whatever they want. And if they lose their shirt, that's on them.
2: If you go to our website or our app, we have like a responsible trading part of the website that lets you set limits on trades, on deposits, timeouts, all of those things that we see as very important. In the U.S., we actually are pushing actually a lot of other industries to bring this type of protection as well, because I think if we allow retail to trade on our platform, it is our responsibility to make sure it's a safe environment. So we actually been pioneering a lot of these changes and protections.
3: And so how big have you become in terms of daily trades, in terms of users, and in terms of investment?
2: Right now, at around $2 billion traded a week. Last year was a fantastic year for us. And I think in the U.S. also, we started going more mainstream, which is a little surreal. Like, there's a South Park episode that mentioned us, and it's been great.
3: One question you asked on your site is whether Gaza will experience extreme famine in 2025, or how many people will Donald Trump's administration deport this year? Right. They're obviously lines that you are willing to cross.
2: Well, I think that those two examples you mentioned, they are actually very important to have information on. The lines that we won't cross about violent activity, war, terrorism, those are things we don't cross. But for example, knowing if a very important part of, you know, a president of the United States policy that actually a lot of people voted for and a lot of people really care about it. There are so many studies out there that say like the number of people being deported and whether he's going to be successful or not successful in his policy and how it impacts kind of American politics and American economy. And it's important to get data on these things. I mentioned obviously war, terrorism, assassination, those things we don't touch, but also things that are very much changed by a single person. Like for example, in the LA wildfires, we didn't add a single market related to that because again, it's incentivizing bad activity in some way. And for us, those are things we don't touch, but markets that the data is very important. I think it's things we are willing to do.
3: For many critics, prediction markets still look and feel like gambling, a perception the industry has struggled to shake.
2: The fundamental structure of a prediction market is a market, right? We don't make money when people lose. We're not setting prices. Our revenue is not equal to customer losses. We actually have nothing to do if someone's winning or losing money. We are just matching users that have different opinions. When you think about in gambling or casinos and all of that, you're trading against the house, like you're betting against the house. The house always wins. The game's rigged against you. And if you're making a lot of money, they'll cap your winnings and all of that. And we function like a market, like a fair market, the same way with options markets and futures markets.
3: You're listening to Meet the Founders from Business Daily on the BBC World Service. I'm Sam Fenwick. Today I'm speaking to Luana Lopez Lara, founder of the prediction markets platform Kalshi. Prediction markets really entered the mainstream in the run-up to the 2024 US presidential election, when markets on platforms like Polymarket pointed to a clear result, even as many opinion polls were suggesting a much tighter race. And in the run-up to the 2025 New York City mayoral election, this happened.
4: When you see the Kalshi odds that have our chances of victory in the 90s.
3: Candidate Zohran Mamdani even cited Kalshi's market odds on the campaign trail. The idea behind prediction markets is that when people put real money behind what they believe will happen, markets can pull together information and in some cases forecast outcomes more accurately than polls or experts alone. But that growing influence has also sharpened criticism of the industry. Kalshi's rapid growth has put it on a collision course with US regulators who've taken a tough line on prediction markets. They argue these markets can look too much like gambling and risk undermining public trust, particularly around elections. Those concerns have been fueled by how prediction markets are being used elsewhere. On platforms like Polymarket, traders recently placed bets on the possible capture of Venezuela's President Nicolas Maduro, a high-stakes geopolitical scenario which has intensified questions about ethics, insider information, and where regulation should draw the line. Kalshi itself has faced criticism from organizations like the NCAA, which oversees college athletics in the US, and from some US states seeking to apply existing gambling laws to its platform.
2: Every financial innovation always comes with a lot of pushback, and I think that it's expected. There are two things that really keep us going, and the first one is that we think it's really important to allow people to make money on what they know. One of our biggest traders is actually an Ariana Grande superfan. His main hobby was just following music charts and music in Ariana Grande, and he found our music markets and has been able to pay back his student loans, buy a car. Now he's putting himself through the masters and expanding what people can trade on and access to make money on things that are more accessible to people, we think is very important. And the other side that's very important about prediction markets really is the data that you get from these markets. You think about an election, getting unbiased data that's actually was proved again and again, way better than polls. It's actually very important for a good democracy to have access to these things.
3: When you describe that, though, can you understand that some states in the US have become concerned about it because they think that you are undermining their gambling laws that are designed to protect consumers?
2: And I understand that there's pushback, and I think that pushback is fair in a lot of ways, but I think that we are very comfortable in our legal position, and that's why we've been winning oral lawsuits pretty much. We are federally regulated. There's federal preemption. And saying that there's like less regulation or less customer protections, we think it's actually very wrong to say that. We strongly disagree with that.
3: I suppose it's just the type of regulation, though, isn't it? Because if I'm a gambler and I want to go and put some money on a game of soccer or whatever, then there will be specific regulations that will protect me as an individual consumer.
2: Well, I think we also need to look at the fact that the states are very worried about their tax revenue that comes from this and the amount of money that they think they're going to lose. We know we actually have way more information about our customers than in the state regulation in terms of who they are, what they are doing. There's federal oversight. Also, the other thing to think about is like with sports betting, there are unfair prices. There's no transparency on who's trading and how the trades or the bets are going. There's obviously, if you start winning a lot of money, they ban you, they block you.
3: Despite questions from regulators, money has continued to flow in. Last year, Kalshi raised $1 billion from investors, and that lifted its valuation to around $11 billion, up from $5 billion earlier in the year. According to US business magazine Forbes, that valuation means Luana Lopez Lara is now the world's youngest self-made female billionaire at just 29 years old.
2: It's crazy. It's been really surreal looking back, and like a girl from Brazil that was passionate about ballet and just had a dream of coming to the US and building stuff. It's just crazy to see this.
3: You described at the beginning of our conversation that ballet was all-consuming. Is starting a business similar to that?
2: In a lot of ways, it is. Everything is very much in your control, right? Like how hard you work, how big the company is going to be. It's about your decisions, about the team you hire. And I think in a lot of ways, ballet has also helped me be very calm in situations that are very high pressure to and a lot of things. And starting a company, there's not a lot of like physical strain that comes from there, except sitting down for way too many hours in a row. But
3: long hours, like, I bet, and endurance. I bet you need a lot of endurance in your role.
2: That's true. So yeah, no, we're in the office like 12, 14 hour days. But the good thing is like I always like remember every 2 hours I at least go for a little walk in the office or go get a coffee or something. I think it's important. But I think it's more the difference is in ballet, it's always about you and yourself. The good things and the bad things are just about one person. But now we're 120 people. My decisions and everything that we do actually impacts the job of 118 people that trusted me and trusted my co-founder and wanting to join us and put a lot of hours in their career here. So I think that type of pressure is very, very different from ballet.
3: Now, one last final question is, can you still stand on point or can you still get your leg above your head?
2: No.
3: Can you show us?
2: I can't. If you put me to try to do ballet again, it would be a disaster.
3: So you don't walk around on point?
2: I don't. Maybe I should try, but I don't.
1: Luana Lopez-Lara, co-founder of Kalshi, the prediction markets platform, was talking to me, Sam Fenwick. That's all from today's edition of Meet the Founders. 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

0: You're listening to the BBC World Service. And now, Witness History with me, Megan Lawton. And from the year 2000, I'm bringing you the story of Canada's worst ever E. coli contamination.
1: I found myself standing in the backyard holding my 9-year-old son, who is weeping uncontrollably as he's looking across the park and watching one of many air ambulance helicopters take his friend away.
0: It's a spring morning in the town of Walkerton in Ontario, and local resident Bruce Davidson is consoling his son.
1: And he said through his tears, he said, "Dad, is he going to die?" And what do you say to your son when that's the fourth person just on your street to be airlifted and a child has already died?
0: A few days earlier, unusually heavy rain had swept through the town, washing cattle manure into the water system. Residents didn't know it yet, but their drinking water was contaminated with a type of bacteria called E. coli. Something as ordinary as a glass of tap water had become deadly. In a town of 5,000 people, more than 2,000 would fall ill, at least 7 would die. In the early days, as officials tried to understand what was happening, some explanations focused on the unusually heavy rain.
1: Well, lots of towns experience heavy rains and people don't die from contaminated water.
0: But this wasn't just about rain. Instead, a water system that failed at almost every level and critical information that wasn't properly disclosed. The event would change water safety across Canada forever. To understand how we got to that point, we need to go back, before the helicopters were flying overhead and the hospital waiting rooms were overflowing.
1: Walkerton is a very quiet rural community in Ontario. It's about 2.5 hours drive from Toronto, so a very idyllic place. A community that, by and large, the vast majority of people, even in Ontario, would never have heard of. So anonymous and headed for infamy.
0: It's May 22nd, the Monday of a long bank holiday weekend, and Bruce and his family are arriving home after being away for a few nights.
1: My best friend pulled into the driveway, thankfully, within seconds of us doing it. Had he been a few minutes earlier, he would have missed us. And he got out of his car and he said the radio's saying there's something wrong with the water and you shouldn't drink it, something about E. coli.
0: At that point, was there anything you noticed in your town that made you think, okay, the radio is onto something, that there is something wrong with the water?
1: Well, you know, in a small town, you can't keep a secret. And very quickly, rumors started to spread that something had gone seriously wrong with our water, to the point where the local nursing home had actually switched their patients from regular tap water to boiled or bottled water days ahead of time, believing that something could be wrong.
0: The day after Bruce and his family arrived home, Tuesday 23rd, local children returned to school.
1: My kids arrived to see all the fountains taped off with plastic over them so the kids couldn't drink from the water. But my daughter's kindergarten teacher told me later that she spent the entire afternoon trying to deal with young students, 5 and 6 years old, as these children doubled over in pain, burst into tears. So that was a complete shock.
0: And by the Wednesday 24th,
1: school was closed. The first death in Walkerton had occurred. And we started to sort of grasp the magnitude of what we were facing, where this is not only going to give you some kind of stomach flu, but it could kill you.
0: Initially, health officials looked for a foodborne outbreak. E. coli is commonly linked to undercooked meat, but they couldn't find a shared meal or event linking the victims. What no one in the town knew was that Walkerton's Public Utilities Commission, responsible for the town's water, had already tested the water. It came back positive for E. coli on May 15th, 2 days before people started feeling ill. But the results were not disclosed.
2: Good evening. Most Canadians take safe drinking water for granted, but they don't do that anymore in Walkerton, Ontario. It's a community of 5,000.
0: By now, the media had arrived. Reporters, including from Canada's public broadcaster, the CBC, were speaking to residents, many wondering why they hadn't been told to stop drinking the water sooner.
3: Well, some people, Peter, were starting to get sick last Friday before the long weekend, and officials here knew something was wrong. They didn't know what. And by Sunday, they knew it was in the water. They knew the bacteria. And they didn't, however, issue any public warnings until yesterday. And that's because they thought...
0: That warning came from Dr. Murray McQuigg, the region's medical officer responsible for protecting public health. Tests administered by his unit were now pointing to E. coli. So he went on local radio with an order. Don't drink the tap water unless it's been boiled. It was a warning that clashed with other public statements, suggesting the water supply was unlikely to be the problem. By now, anger in Walkerton was beginning to boil.
1: So we decided that we would write a letter to the Premier of Ontario and respectfully request that he immediately commence a full public inquiry to find all the answers to our dilemma.
0: An inquiry was announced and scheduled to start months later. First was the issue of getting the water clean.
1: Thankfully, communities all across the province sent us water. And, you know, even one of Canada's major breweries bottled water for us and sent it up. They sent it in beer bottles. We just assumed that it was American beer because it was so watery. But, it was life-saving.
0: After 198 days of relying on bottled and boiled water, Walkerton residents could finally use their taps again, around the same time the inquiry started.
4: The Ontario government will appoint a judge or a retired judge as a commission of inquiry under the public inquiry.
0: The inquiry found Public Utilities Commission operators, brothers Stan and Frank Coble, had no formal training in water quality management and had failed to properly treat the water or monitor the system.
1: That was the thing that, you know, shocked us. And we were victims of what I would call ignorance and arrogance.
0: The brothers were convicted on criminal charges after the inquiry found they regularly falsified tests. But for Bruce, who attended several hearings in his role as co-founder of the concerned Walkerton Citizens, the problem went far beyond the two men.
1: Justice is not just about punishing those who did something egregious, but there is no penalty for anyone above them who failed to supervise them properly. There is no penalty for the government for not ensuring the training.
0: The inquiry found wider systemic failures, which the Ontario government accepted, introducing major reforms to the province's drinking water system. But Bruce says some Walkerton residents would never fully recover.
1: There's a psychological aspect to this with post-traumatic stress that is just horrific. You know, you sort of say, well, hey, the water can kill you. Now we fixed it. Now it's okay. Well, there isn't a switch you flick in your mind to do that.
0: As for what happened to his son's friend.
1: It's interesting. He did survive, thankfully. He did have some pretty difficult times, and it was a slow recovery. And they both went off to university many years later, and I was driving them home. And I said to him, you know, when you were over at our house playing, you seem fine. You seem like you're having a great time. And the next day you were airlifted. And he said something that absolutely floored me. He said, in the mind of a 9-year-old, people who told that they were sick were taken away and they died. And so he didn't tell out of fear. And that fear almost cost him his life.
0: Bruce Davidson, now a water safety advocate, speaking to me, Megan Lawton, for Witness History.
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8: Good morning. Some Republican senators oppose a Trump administration fund that could go to January 6th rioters. Mitch McConnell called it utterly stupid. They delayed other business before the Senate. It's Morning Edition from NPR News. Testing for a new obesity drug shows even more promising results than existing drugs. I'm Leila Fadel.
9: And I'm Steve Inskeep. Also, some Planned Parenthood clinics try to make sure women keep access to prescription abortion pills. Musician Jack Antonoff says everyone agrees on one thing in a divided world. Modern life is trash. It's Friday, May 22nd. This day in 1849, an Illinois lawyer got a patent for an invention to lift riverboats over sandbars. Abraham Lincoln is the only president with a patent. The news is next.
10: Live from NPR News in Washington, I'm Windsor Johnston. Congress has left town for a week-long recess without passing President Trump's immigration funding plan. Republicans have been pushing for taxpayer money for Trump's ballroom project. The package also includes a nearly $1.8 billion fund that could compensate people the president says were targeted by the government, including January 6 rioters. NPR's Eric McDaniel has more.
11: Asked about President Trump's fund that he says will pay reparations to folks unjustly persecuted by the government, Senator Lisa Murkowski, Republican of Alaska, had this to say.
12: I don't like it.
11: Here's Senate Republican Majority Leader John Thune on the same issue.
13: I think that there are and will be continue to be a lot of questions around that the administration is going to have to answer.
11: Thune said the fund concerns are linked to why these votes are delayed. Republicans were all set to pass 3 years of funding for immigration enforcement. They control both chambers of Congress, albeit with narrow margins. But when those slim majorities come up against controversial policies, the math stops working. Eric McDaniel, NPR News, Washington.
10: Stephen Colbert signed off from The Late Show last night with an emotional farewell after more than a decade behind the desk. The final show featured surprise appearances from fellow late-night hosts, actors, and musicians, including Paul McCartney, who called out from backstage during the show.
14: Who's going to be my last guest now?
15: Hey, Steve, what about me?
10: During his closing monologue, the late-night host thanked his viewers.
16: Tonight is our final broadcast from the Ed Sullivan Theater, where... No, we were lucky enough to be here for the last 11 years.
15: Yes.
16: All right, that was... Can't take this for granted.
10: CBS says the decision to cancel the show was financial, though Colbert and others have publicly questioned whether politics also played a role. For the first time, a Planned Parenthood organization is prescribing abortion medication for patients who are not pregnant. NPR's Selena Simmons-Duffin reports the service allows patients to have the medications at home.
17: The new service is called Just In Case Abortion Pills, and it's being offered by Planned Parenthood Great Northwest, Hawaii, Alaska, Indiana, and Kentucky. Rebecca Gibran is the CEO.
18: As evidence supporting this model of care has continued to grow, and with supportive policy environments in Washington and in Hawaii, this really is the right time for us to step into this space.
17: The service is available to residents of Washington and Hawaii. They can get it via telehealth or in person at 16 health centers. Demand for getting abortion medication to have on hand spikes when abortion restrictions are in the news. Selena Simmons-Duffin, NPR News.
10: This is NPR.
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20: Stardate, May 22nd. The moon creeps up on the heart of Leo tonight, the star Regulus. Regulus is close to the upper left of the moon at nightfall. The moon will move closer before they set, around 2 a.m. They'll be closest together as seen from the west coast. The star we see as Regulus is called Regulus A. It's several times bigger and heavier than the sun and much brighter. A tiny companion star is so close that it's impossible to see through the glare. That duo appears to have two more companions, Regulus B and C. They form their own pair, orbiting each other once every 600 years or so. Regulus B is about 80% the size and mass of the sun, and one-third as bright. Regulus C is a third of the sun's mass and size, and just 2% as bright. Regulus B and C are 79 light-years from Earth, the same distance as Regulus A, and they're moving through space in the same speed and direction as the brighter star. That suggests that they're bound to Regulus A, but they're a long way from it, several thousand times the distance between Earth and the sun. So astronomers haven't watched the system nearly long enough to calculate a mutual orbit for the two pairs of stars. Estimates say it would take more than 100,000 years for them to complete one circuit. So it's possible that they're not really bound at all, just a chance alignment at the bright heart of the lion. Today's program was made possible by Mercer Caverns in Calaveras County in California's historic gold country. More information at mercercaverns.net. For the University of Texas McDonald Observatory, I'm Billy Henry.
12: 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Good morning. Hopefully you're up because you want to be. Get that cup of coffee. Do some stretching. You know, get that heart working. Time for a news update at 7 minutes past five.
21: 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I'm Steve Inskeep.
22: And I'm Leila Fadel. Good morning. The week ends with what appears to be growing discord within the GOP.
21: House Republicans called off a vote Thursday night on a resolution that would have restrained the president's war powers. House Speaker Mike Johnson wanted Republicans to defeat that measure, but he couldn't round up enough support to do so, so he didn't allow them to vote at all. Both the House and Senate left for a week-long recess, also without meeting President Trump's June 1st deadline to pass his top priority. That was funding immigration enforcement for the next 3 years through what's called a reconciliation bill.
22: Why the impasse, and what does it say about the state of congressional Republicans' relationship with Trump? Here to help us answer those questions is NPR congressional correspondent Barbara Sprunt. Hi, Barbara.
23: Hi, good morning.
22: So was the problem the immigration enforcement funding pushed back because of anything related to immigration?
23: No. I mean, reconciliation is complicated. It's a delicate process. But that's not what's actually causing the drama this time. Mm-hmm. Senate Republicans seemed poised to pass that funding. And then President Trump made some new demands, and a critical mass of GOP senators just couldn't stomach some of them.
22: Was the ballroom one of the demands?
23: Yes, one of them. This has been a priority for the president for some time. Originally, he said it would be funded through private donations. After the shooting at the Correspondents' Dinner, the framing around the ballroom shifted into making it a secure facility, and it has since ballooned to about a $1 billion project, and the president wanted Congress to pay for its additional security. That portion did not adhere to strict reconciliation rules and had to be taken out. And then number two is a nearly $2 billion anti-weaponization fund, which basically is aimed at giving money to people who claim that they've been wronged by the government. And that could include funding the people who ransacked the Capitol and attacked police on January 6th. There were a number of Republican senators who right out of the gate said they were blindsided by this. Of course, this is money that hasn't been appropriated by Congress. And enough Senate Republicans were alarmed over the plan and wanted to address it before they passed this immigration funding.
1: What do you think this says about the state of the relationship between the president and senators in his own party?
23: You know, I think to say like tension is brewing, that's an understatement. This last week alone, the president endorsed primary challenger Ken Paxton, the Texas attorney general, against sitting Republican Senator John Cornyn, who the president likely needs to get his agenda items passed. He's also worked to oust other Republican incumbents like Senator Bill Cassidy of Louisiana, who ultimately lost his primary election. And what happened after that? Cassidy came out publicly against the ballroom funding. He gave the key vote to advance a stalled war powers resolution that would compel the Trump administration to pull back from the conflict with Iran. And he criticized this anti-weaponization fund. So what I'm curious about is, does this mark a new chapter and not just a few pages of an emboldened group of Senate Republicans who up till now have been much more hesitant to push back on the president?
1: Now, Congress is out next week for the Memorial Day holiday. What happens when they come back?
23: Well, one interesting thing is a bipartisan effort in the House to kill that anti-weaponization fund led by Democratic Congressman Tom Suozzi and Republican Congressman Brian Fitzpatrick. And we expect reconciliation will still be dealt with in some way or another. The question that I'm thinking about and what I'll be watching to see is, does the president reconsider what he's pushing for here?
1: As NPR's Barbara Sprunt. Thank you, Barbara.
23: Thank you.
1: Democrats have been trying to understand what went wrong for them in 2024.
21: Although apparently some aren't really sure they want to look. The Democratic National Committee commissioned a review of the 2024 election to see what lessons they could learn. That review has been ready for months but was not released until Thursday.
1: The autopsy, though, raises more questions than it does answers. NPR's Stephen Fowler covers the future of the Democratic Party and is here to answer our questions. Good morning, Stephen.
2: Good morning.
1: So political parties often seek out those introspective reviews after major defeats. What's different about this one?
2: Well, for starters, the fact it wasn't actually published at first. To recap things, DNC Chair Ken Martin commissioned this autopsy. It was delivered in December 2025, and he shelved it, saying at the time that basically we've learned, we're winning in special elections, we just had the successful November general election, let's focus on the plan. That plan centers around year-round organizing, investing more in state parties, and finding a message beyond just being anti-Trump, which is included in this report. However, Martin said that while he disavows this report, he apologized for not releasing it at the time and for not being more transparent about that decision.
1: If a lot of what's in the report is the same as Martin's current plan, why does he disavow it?
2: Well, the report as delivered was incomplete, full of incorrect claims that were also impossible to verify, but the DNC said that they would put it out anyway, and put it out they did. All 192 pages, each one stamped with a disclaimer that the DNC was not provided with, quote, the underlying sourcing, interviews, or supporting data for many of the assertions contained herein. The tentative title for the report, Build to Win, Build to Last, was constructed on shaky foundational information, The DNC asserts, in numerous red line annotations throughout this document. And in what is a fitting metaphor, there literally is no conclusion included.
1: Oh my gosh, so there's so much that's not in here, but it's almost 200 pages. What is in the document?
2: Well, if you were looking for any sort of discussion about key issues voters said were important, like the cost of living, Gaza, Biden's age, you're not going to find very much there. Hmm. Biden's name is mentioned only a small number of times. The White House is blamed for not preparing former Vice President Kamala Harris enough. There's a lot of talk about paid media strategies and advertising, random factually inaccurate things about the North Carolina governor's race. The economy is mentioned just 6 times, the word affordability just once.

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1: Performing in 2025 and are poised to have massive victories in 2026, but the average voter could not tell you what the DNC does or notice anything different with how it's run. Here's where it does matter, though. It points to this disconnect where people don't like the national party brand and party leaders, but love their local Democrat. That dynamic means the national party's probably going to be pretty weak heading into the 2028 presidential nominating process, where it actually does matter and have a lot of sway.
2: That's NPR's Stephen Fowler in Atlanta. Thank you, Stephen.
1: Thank you.
2: The Trump administration's words and deeds about Cuba have drawn comparisons to this year's strike on Venezuela.
3: A U.S. aircraft carrier has arrived in the Caribbean Sea. The Justice Department, which acts on the president's preferences, obtained an indictment of former Cuban President Raul Castro. And the president says he wants to, quote, open Cuba for Cuban Americans.
4: Other presidents have looked at this for 50, 60 years doing something, and it looks like I'll be the one that does it.
2: NPR White House correspondent Franco Ordonez is here. Good morning.
5: Good morning, Lionel.
2: So tell us more about why this indictment might be a prelude to a military operation.
5: Yeah, ever since U.S. forces captured the Venezuelan president, Nicolas Maduro, I mean, Trump has been threatening military action against Cuba. I mean, he's gone as far as saying he can do, quote, anything he wants with the country. And Emily Mandrela, a former Deputy Assistant Secretary of State covering Cuba, told me that the indictment fits into a pattern of events that really have echoes of that operation against Maduro.
6: It's hard to understand exactly what the consequence of this indictment could be unless you look to Venezuela and the predicate for in U.S. military action in early January, where there was an indictment of Nicolas Maduro that the U.S. government used as its justification for engaging in that military action.
5: Now, she says the comparisons also include increased surveillance, high-level meetings between the two countries, and a buildup of military assets. You know, Steve mentioned the aircraft carrier, of course.
2: How different is the situation with Cuba from Venezuela?
5: Well, I mean, it's very different. Cuba does not have the same petroleum reserves that Venezuela does. It doesn't have petroleum reserves. The governing model is different. I spoke to John Bolton, who served as the National Security Advisor in the first Trump administration, and he said that it's certainly in America's interest and the interest of the Cuban people to see the regime removed from power. But he says the Venezuela model just won't work in Cuba, and he questions whether the U.S. is prepared for actual regime change in Cuba and what that would really involve.
7: And we need to know we've got the capability to do that and have thought through how to do it. In particular, have we really communicated with people in Cuba who would be responsible as the Castro regime collapses?
5: I mean, he's concerned that the U.S. hasn't adequately coordinated with dissidents who would really bear the greatest part of the risk if this does go forward, including the brunt of repression if it doesn't work out.
2: Does Trump's interest in Cuba make sense?
5: I mean, maybe not politically, because it's another example of foreign intervention. In this case, there's no oil to obtain or a nuclear weapon to stop. But it does make sense from Trump's lens of a personal legacy. As we heard at the top, he likes to say that he's done things that his predecessors were unable to do. And it's something his friends and allies are very interested in, including his Cuban-American supporters and some aides. I mean, he lives in Florida and is surrounded by staff who are passionate about this issue. And of course, Secretary of State Marco Rubio has been a driving force in this effort. He's the son of Cuban immigrants and has spent a good part of his career pushing for regime change in Cuba.
2: That's White House correspondent Franco Ordonez. Thanks, Franco.
5: Thank you, Leila.

0: HanfordBills.org. Well, good morning. Thank you for joining us for Morning Edition for this Friday, May 22nd, the Memorial Day weekend about to begin. A few more hours to go. But here we are, and that's we as in myself and our engineer, Mr. Bailey James, getting ready for the final acts of the work week. Joining us soon, we presume, our producer, Sagina Shrestha, followed by news director Andrew Wade, in about 40 minutes from now. Then Ray Graff back in the fold, rolls in around 7 in the caddy. Also with us on paper, and I guess in spirit, News Channel 13 meteorologist Paul Caiano, calling for sunshine around the region, mixing with clouds today, highs near 70. That sounds nice. Tonight, increasing clouds, lows in the upper 40s. Cloudy tomorrow with showers in the Catskills, mid and lower Hudson Valley and southern New England by early afternoon. The rest of the region dry, highs in the mid-60s. Saturday night, rain, lows in the mid-40s. Sunday, more rain, highs in the mid-50s. Monday, Memorial Day, clouds, chance of showers, highs in the mid-70s. It's 5:21.
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3: I'm Layla Faldin.
4: And I'm A. Martinez. Jack Antonoff is a busy guy. He's a songwriter, a singer, and producer who's worked with artists such as Taylor Swift and Bruce Springsteen. Antonoff helped produce the hit Luther by Kendrick Lamar and SZA, which in February won the Grammy for Record of the Year.
5: If this world were mine.
6: Hey. Roman numeral 7, babe, drop it like it's hot.
4: When he's not collaborating with other artists, Antonoff is writing and producing for his band Bleachers. Their new album is called Everyone for 10 Minutes.
7: The overall feeling of this album is the wild tension of wanting to kick the door into the next phase of life because we are all right there. And it's very rare that I write from a perspective of like an everyone-ness. Mm-hmm. Obviously, the album is about my personal life, but when I was writing it, I was like, we've never disagreed more. We've never been more torn apart. We've never been more polarized in so many ways. And yet there's one core thing that everyone agrees on, which is this version of modernity is trash. No one's having a good time. I wish to honor the people coming to my shows and listening to my music. I want to be in a deep conversation with them.
8: Last summer night, have your list. Finish up a track and send a text. Party on the roof, everybody get dressed.
7: I think there's this connection between us right now through the division of a lot of people saying, like, not this.
9: Yeah, not this. Something else. Maybe they don't know what, but not this.
7: Well, I actually think we do know what, which is why we're not reverting, but reinvesting in certain things. You know, I mean, why does everyone want to be back at the movie theater? Why does everyone want to go to concerts? Why does everyone want to be together? Maybe some people whose intention was to just make a profit pushed this thing into a really gross place that no one wanted. I think about this with music all the time. Like, I've never walked into the studio and been like, how do I optimize this? And no artist does.
9: Now, you mentioned going to concerts, that people are wanting to go to concerts now. You got a song on this album called The Van, where you reminisce about early life on the road. Let's hear a little bit of The Van.

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0: Jack, tell us more about those early days.
1: Well, there's, I mean, I could go on for, we could do hours on what they were actually like. But the reason why I'm writing about them is I can't believe how it's always the good old days. Right now, it's the good old days.
0: Yeah.
1: There's a real power in doing something because that's what you do. That decade of me and my people driving around, if no one shows up in Little Rock and no one shows up in Cincinnati and then 50 people show up in Salt Lake City, it's the same show. We are here. This is how we survive. And so that is so alive in me. And sometimes your origin story gets like rewritten. But the truth is like my life is the same as it was when I was 14 and 15, which is I record music, I write music, and I move around and play it.
2: We had a band, we had a life, we had dreams. In a van, we wrote our own Bible supreme.
0: Now, I read in one of your letters to fans that playing live and touring are different. I'll just quote you on what you wrote here, that you have to love the intensity of what it takes to get to each town and put on that show, and that show has to be something you believe in the depths of you is worth that journey and the journey of your people. And if you truly believe that, then every night on stage is that last night on earth. Do you ever think, though, that, like, what if this is my last night on earth? And when I'm playing here tonight and the people that are listening, that are sitting in front of me are listening to tonight, it's going to be the last thing I do.
1: I think that every night. It's part of what it's all wrapped up in for me.

0: saw that you wrote one of the topics of this album is the inability to talk about death.
1: I feel like we're all like death closeted or something, you know, like everyone just doesn't want to say this thing that is so present.
2: Yeah.
1: There's this huge elephant here. We're all going to die. No one's talking about it, but it's baked into the work I do. It's baked into the work I do because I really got going in the years when I was dealing with the most grief. Making art is such an exercise in mortality.
0: I always never liked the question, what do you want as your last meal? What do you want to eat? You know what I would care about? I want to know what my last song that I'm going to listen to. What song would be on?
1: Well, if I'm not going to make the joke about being a long song, then I would probably go with Amazing Grace. It's just the best song ever made.
0: Oh, wow.
1: Or go out with a comedic bang and just, you know, say, play Happy Birthday.
3: I think it's time we lifted the curse.
0: One of the other themes that I heard in your album is about marriage. And you got married in 2023 to actress Margaret Qualley. And in this song, Dirty Wedding Dress, it kind of sounds like you're reflecting back on your wedding day. Let's hear a little of that song.

0: I wrote this song because I was stunned, you know, when we got married. We got married in the beach town that I grew up in, Jersey, and there was a crowd of people outside, and a lot of the news was reporting on the crowd, so a lot of people were like, oh my God, like, was that so terrible? And I was like, we didn't even know they were there. You know, we were inside with having quite literally the greatest day of my life with the people we love most. You know, there's this great psychological study that the human brain, there's an amazing empathy drop-off at about around 125 people. I don't think it's cynical. I think it's beautiful. You know, we have our capacity. My partner, my band, my family, my audience, like, this is who's allowed in.
1: Yeah.
0: You know, that's it. You know, I like to always say, like, Bleachers is for anybody, not everybody, and we live in real everybody time, and it's not how I feel, and I don't believe it's how many people feel.
2: That is Jack Antonoff, his band Bleachers. His new album is called Everyone for 10 Minutes, and it's out now. Jack, thanks a lot.
0: Thank you.

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1: 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Morning Edition continues. WAMC Regional News. Coming up right after this news. From NPR.

0: Live from NPR News in Washington, I'm Windsor Johnston. Congress has left Washington for a week-long recess without approving President Trump's immigration funding plan. The delay centers on disputes over Trump's ballroom project and a massive compensation fund for people he says were targeted by the government. NPR's Eric McDaniel reports.
1: The fund out of the Department of Justice, nearly $2 billion meant to pay folks who've been victimized by the government. Acting Attorney General Todd Blanche told Congress that might include people who attacked lawmakers and police on January 6, 2021, as President Trump tried to remain in power despite losing the 2020 presidential election. As you might imagine, that upset some folks, which when both chambers have nearly the smallest majorities you could have is a problem.
0: That's NPR's Eric McDaniel reporting. Gas prices are rising as millions of Americans head out for the Memorial Day weekend. AAA spokesman Mark Hankin says drivers are paying about $22 more to fill up compared to this time last year.
2: What we're seeing is people adjusting the way they travel. So maybe taking shorter road trips, you know, traveling for fewer days, or just expecting to budget more for gasoline and cutting back on what they're willing to spend on their hotel and spending less on shopping and dining out.
0: The national average for a gallon of regular gas is now about $4.56. This is NPR News in Washington.
3: Good morning. Coming up on 5:32 with regional news, I'm David Gustina. In the headlines, President Donald Trump is coming to the lower Hudson Valley. He'll be visiting Rockland County this afternoon with Congressman Mike Lawler. WAMC's Elias Guerra with details.
4: Rockland Daily reported it's been nearly 50 years since any sitting president has visited the lower Hudson Valley county. Siena pollster Steve Greenberg said the president has never been popular in his birth state.
5: There were rumors earlier in the century where he was thinking about running for governor. So we've been polling on Donald Trump for like about 15 years now. And Donald Trump has never been popular in the state of New York. He's never had a positive favorability rating. He's always been underwater with New York voters before he was president the first time, while he was president, in between presidencies, and now as president the second time.
4: Greenberg said a third of New Yorkers view Trump favorably, while almost two-thirds view him unfavorably. In the downstate suburbs, including Rockland, Westchester, and Orange counties, and Long Island, he's a bit more popular, with 41% approval and 57% disapproval, or 16 points underwater, as the pollsters put it. Lawler is running for a third term in New York's 17th congressional district. Greenberg said Trump's visit could energize Lawler's base, but could also backfire and energize Democrats.
5: You got to remember, this congressional district is one of only three that Kamala Harris won and a Republican got elected to Congress in. So this is an unusual district. And again, that's why I say the president for Lawler is a bit of a double-edged sword.
4: For WAMC, I'm Elias Guerra.
3: News Channel 13 meteorologist Paul Cayano's WAMC regional forecast calling for sunshine to start mixing with clouds today. Highs near 70. Increasing clouds tonight. Lows in the upper 40s. Cloudy tomorrow with showers in the Catskills, mid and lower Hudson Valley and southern New England by early afternoon. The rest of the region dry. Highs in the mid-60s. Good morning. It's 5:34.
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0: It's Morning Edition from NPR News. I'm Leila Fadel.
7: And I'm Steve Inskeep. Good morning. The next generation of obesity medication is getting closer to reality. Eli Lilly is studying a new drug. Test results show it's more powerful, even more powerful, than the obesity shots and pills already on the market. NPR Pharmaceuticals correspondent Sydney Lupkin is here to tell us about it. Good morning.
8: Good morning.
7: I'm so glad you're the one who's going to pronounce the name of this new drug. What is it?
8: The new drug is called Retatrutide. So it's a weekly injection, just like Wegovy and Zepbound, but it's a little different. Wegovy and Zepbound target the GLP-1 hormone. This new drug works on three hormones, GLP-1, GIP, and glucagon, and that makes it more powerful.
7: When you say more powerful, you got to sell me, because I have seen the results in human beings of the existing drugs. How powerful is it?
8: Yeah, so Eli Lilly, the company that makes Retatrutide, says that in the clinical trial, people taking it for 80 weeks lost an average of more than 70 pounds at the highest dose. Hmm. For comparison, patients taking the placebo over the same period, they lost 5 pounds. Those were the latest findings from its phase 3 clinical study. I asked Dr. Carolyn Francavilla, who is the vice president of the Obesity Medicine Association, what she thought.
9: I have goosebumps. Of course, we've seen some preliminary data about this before, so it's not shocking. But to have a medication that can have an average of a 28% weight loss is truly game-changing. This is essentially bariatric surgery, but in a weekly injection.
8: So to compare, people taking Zepbound and Wegovy lose around 20% of their body weight over time. So if it ends up that this drug is closer to the results for bariatric surgery, that's significant because surgery is risky. But nothing is without side effects. Retatrutides were similar to other GLP-1 drugs, such as nausea and other gastrointestinal issues.
7: Is this drug good enough that people, assuming it's approved by the FDA, will want to switch to it?
8: You know, it won't be for everyone. In fact, Francavilla said it may be too powerful for some people. That's why having options is really important. And now we have Zepbound, Wegovy, the Wegovy pill, Foundayo. Here's Francavilla again.
9: We're really going to have to think about, you know, moving forward, which medication makes sense for which patients. But I mean, if you would have told me this a decade ago, I would have thought it was a lie. It's amazing.
8: Of course, a big issue is access. The obesity drugs already in the market are expensive, and a lot of insurance plans don't cover them, even though obesity is considered a chronic condition. If you're willing to go outside your health insurance, obesity drugs are available at a discount from Eli Lilly and Novo Nordisk directly, but a lot of people still can't afford them.
7: How expensive is the new drug likely to be?
8: You know, we don't know yet. It's still early days for Retatrutide. The company hasn't published these study results yet in a peer-reviewed journal. Retatrutide is not yet approved by the Food and Drug Administration. Eli Lilly says it's planning to submit it for approval by the end of the year, and then it could be a while before the FDA does approve it. That said, Dr. Francavilla has heard about people supposedly buying a knockoff version of this drug off the internet. She says don't do that. You don't know what you're getting, and it could be dangerous.
7: NPR Pharmaceuticals correspondent Sydney Lupkin. Thanks so much.
8: You bet.
10: When abortion restrictions are in the news, research shows that many Americans take that as a signal to stock up on abortion medications, even if they're not pregnant. NPR's Selena Simmons-Duffin has this exclusive report about the first Planned Parenthood affiliate to prescribe abortion pills just in case.
11: It was the news of Roe v. Wade being overturned that prompted Witt to get abortion pills in advance.
12: I was actually living abroad at the time, so like I was kind of like glued to my phone, like feeling like, oh my God, what's happening in the States?
11: Witt is 29 and lives in the Chicago area. She asked NPR to use her first name only to discuss a sensitive medical decision. Back in 2022, reading the news post-Roe, she learned she could order the two medications usually used together for abortion, mifepristone and misoprostol, even though she wasn't pregnant at the time.
12: So I was like, oh, that's really interesting. I didn't know I could do that.
11: Witt used an international organization called Aid Access.
12: It was literally just like I filled out a form online, answered questions, and had said like, you know, these are for advanced use.
11: She stashed the pills away and felt grateful to have them. Then about a year later, her period was a few days late and a pregnancy test came back positive. She took the abortion pills the same day.
12: Because it was so early, it was literally like a period. And I'm just like, wow, everybody should be able to have that experience. Like, it doesn't have to be this big treacherous thing.
11: Now, for the first time, a Planned Parenthood affiliate is offering abortion medication in advance.
13: My name is Rebecca Gibberon. I am the president and CEO for Planned Parenthood Great Northwest, Hawaii, Alaska, Indiana, and Kentucky.
11: She says her organization is always looking for ways to expand access to abortion, and this is part of that effort. The program is launching in two states they serve, Washington and Hawaii.
13: as evidence supporting this model of care has continued to grow, and with supportive policy environments in Washington and in Hawaii, this really is the right time for us to step into this space.
11: Most of the other places that prescribe abortion pills in advance do so online through telehealth. Gibran's colleague, Dr. Colleen McNicholas, says Planned Parenthood patients in Washington and Hawaii will be able to get the medication in person as well.
14: Folks can schedule an appointment just for this service line, or they might be visiting us for their normal STI care or their well person exam. And we will make sure that anybody who is capable of getting pregnant is aware that they can also access this service too.
11: Elisa Wells is co-founder of the website Plan C, which shares information about abortion medication.
15: The idea that you can get abortion pills by mail or that you can get them in advance is really new to a lot of people. So having a group like Planned Parenthood that does have such trust and name recognition, adding this service is really important.
11: Anna Fiastro agrees. She's a research scientist at the University of Washington School of Medicine. She says the idea of getting these medications in advance seems to be catching on, especially among residents in states with abortion bans.
16: It makes a lot of sense and is really interesting to people. You know, it allows people to end an undesired pregnancy and move forward without having to even wait for the pills in the mail to come or taking on, you know, really costly and time-consuming travel.
11: For anti-abortion rights advocates, the practice is alarming. Republican Senator Cindy Hyde-Smith of Mississippi, who chairs the Senate Pro-Life Caucus, brought up the issue in a 2024 hearing.
17: American women are stockpiling the abortion pills through advanced prescribing from abortion companies and providers.
11: Trump's FDA has done very little to restrict the use of abortion medication so far, to the frustration of his anti-abortion supporters. The Department of Health and Human Services did not respond to NPR's request for comment. Elisa Wells of Plan C says she's confident the efforts from Republican lawmakers and governors to restrict access will fail.
15: You know, abortion pills are everywhere. They're safe, they're effective, and they're pretty much unstoppable.
11: Each time a new restriction does come up, she says, more people around the country realize they can stock up on abortion medication. Selena Simmons-Duffin, NPR News, Washington.
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3: 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Well, you know, you may remember, maybe for some reason you're tuning in for the first time. 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It wasn't that long ago that Trump administration moved to take away all the money for public media. It has been rescinded. It is gone, including some money already allocated by Congress. Ain't that a kick in the head? 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We can do it because it's public radio. And if we want it, we'll support it. Right? Question mark? Fun drive coming up June 1st. That's really close now. And we have over $320,000 in that lockbox that will go in toward the $1.25 million total. The day we start on air, again, June 1st. But whatever we do now knocks that time down so we can keep the station and continue to deliver the quality information you've come to expect and trust, not to mention everything else we do. 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We thank you. Back to Morning Edition now. As we stay in the giving spirit, on our way to 15 minutes before 6.
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10: 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I'm Leila Fadel.
7: And I'm Steve Inskeep. New electricity demand in this country is unlike anything we've seen in decades. Our colleagues at The Indicator from NPR's Planet Money, Cooper Katz, McKim, and Darian Woods, went to Texas to see if the electricity grid can handle it.
19: There's a utility in Texas called Oncor. They serve about a third of the state, and they have a lot of large customers banging on their door for power.
20: Yeah, Oncor recently filed 127 gigawatts of interconnection requests over the next decade. That's a fancy way of saying they want an electricity hookup for a massive increase in power.
19: The problem, though, Darian, is that it's an insane amount of electricity. Oncor is looking to connect that power to ERCOT, which is the primary grid operator for Texas. But if all that came online tomorrow, well, it just couldn't. The most electricity ERCOT has produced at one time is significantly less than that.
20: John Wellinghoff was the former chairman of the Federal Energy Regulatory Commission under President Obama. That's a federal agency that regulates how electricity moves between states. He says it's pretty unusual to see this much demand.
21: This is like off the charts is where this is.
20: But this story isn't about one utility. ERCOT put out a forecast saying its peak demand could more than quadruple in the next few years, in large part due to data centers.
19: Demand for electricity is already shooting upwards. ERCOT is looking at a 15% increase at its peak this summer, and that's a conservative estimate. John says year-over-year growth is typically less than 2%.
21: Historically, we've actually seen load growth at a very low level in the past for a number of decades. And even load growth at a level of 2% was considered fairly high.
19: So what's a grid to do? Is it possible for ERCOT to handle this much demand?
21: It would be extremely hard. I mean, the infrastructure is going to have to be built up to sustain and serve that, to ensure that it's reliable and ensure that there's deliverability of that amount of energy.
20: ERCOT, for its part, is holding its breath. The grid operator says it has concerns with the forecast and wants to adjust it to be lower given projected demand often doesn't show up.
19: It is hard to know what to take seriously right now. The AI race is super crowded and everyone wants a piece of the power. So John thinks a lot of the hype is translating to bigger and bigger demand numbers that may not actually come to fruition.
21: Maybe as much as half of it may not get built ultimately because in a competitor who's decided that they just can't compete and that they weren't quick enough to market. And as such, they are no longer interested in building the facility.
20: Either way, John says upgrades to the grid will be necessary. Policies will have to change so that power plants and transmission lines can come online faster.
19: Meanwhile, local communities are not thrilled with data center construction. Developers have canceled at least 20 data centers in the first 3 months of this year due to local opposition. Cooper Katz McKim,
20: Darian Woods, NPR News.
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1: 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Checking some of the cooler temperatures around the region at this hour. Partly cloudy, 49 degrees at Windsor Locks, Connecticut. Mostly cloudy, 47 in Hartford. Londonderry, Vermont, reporting clear skies, 36 this morning. Clear 30 now at Irisburg. Mostly cloudy, 51 out in Boston. Worcester, mostly cloudy, 44. 47 degrees, partly cloudy at Chicopee. Great Barrington, clear, 39. Same for North Adams. Saranac Lake, New York, the cold spot this morning. Get ready. Clear skies, 24 degrees. Central Park, New York City, the warm spot, clear, 58. Clear at last report, 44 degrees out in Buffalo. Binghamton, clear, 40. Poughkeepsie reports clear skies, 47, clear, 43 at Monticello. Ithaca, clear, 35 at this hour. Clear, 38 out in Rome. Glens Falls, mostly cloudy, 43. In Albany, partly cloudy, 45 degrees. On a Friday of Memorial Day weekend, at 9 minutes before 6.
0: On a Friday, it's Morning Edition from NPR News. I'm Steve Inskeep.
2: And I'm Leila Faldin. SpaceX is preparing to launch its Starship rocket from South Texas later today. As NPR's Jeff Rumfield reports, the company is planning on going public soon, and it has a lot riding on this flight.
3: Starship was actually supposed to launch last night. The rocket was fueled and ready to go, but at the last minute, they had a problem with the launch tower.
4: All right. It is sounding like we are not going to be able to clear this issue in time today. So we are going to be standing down from a launch.
3: When the rocket does launch, it'll be the first test flight of a new version. The older versions had a roughly 50-50 success rate. But this next launch needs to succeed because next month, SpaceX is going public. Franco Granda, a research analyst with the firm PitchBook, says SpaceX's IPO could put the company's value at up to $2 trillion.
5: This is a crazy business. Valuations have gone into outer space, into other galaxies. And I think it's all riding on the promise of the future potential, like the markets that they will unlock through Starship.
3: Starship is absolutely essential to SpaceX's plans. SpaceX wants to use it to build up its internet satellite constellation Starlink, and it wants to build AI data centers in space, and NASA wants to use it to send astronauts to the moon. Billions and billions of dollars in revenue are at stake, and if it doesn't work, Granda says SpaceX isn't really worth the trillions its CEO Elon Musk wants it to be.
5: Without Starship, I don't think he gets to the next leg of growth and what they're really hinging this entire valuation premium from.
6: It's really critical to all of these ambitions.
3: Tim Ferrer is president of TMF Associates and an expert on the satellite telecommunications business. Starship is supposed to eventually be a cheap, easily reusable rocket that could fly multiple times a day. Ferrer thinks that's still a long way off. And as for the here and now, new financial disclosure documents released ahead of the IPO show that SpaceX is losing money. In the first 3 months of this year, it lost over $4 billion. It's also carrying nearly $30 billion of debt, much of it thanks to the company's struggling AI business. That might be enough to give some investors pause, but Ferrer says SpaceX's value really comes down to one man.
6: The valuation is completely dependent on the degree to which people believe in Elon Musk, and it's not dependent on the current businesses.
3: He says so long as investors are convinced Musk can make a fortune in the future, they're more than happy to hand over their money today. Jeff Brumfield, NPR News.
0: The CBS Radio News Network signs off for the last time tonight after almost a century. CBS delivered news and entertainment on hundreds of radio stations across this country. But the network's new owners announced in March they were closing down CBS News Radio, executives citing, quote, challenging economic realities. NPR's Scott Horsley has our appreciation.
7: Before there was television, long before there were podcasts, CBS Radio basically invented broadcast news. In big cities and remote farmhouses, families would gather around the radio to hear President Roosevelt deliver a fireside chat or Edward R. Murrow's eyewitness accounts of the Blitz.
8: This is London, being bombed again. Half an hour ago, I could read street signs in the flash of anti-aircraft batteries. Little patches of sparks on the pavements marked the point where shrapnel fell.
7: Broadcasts like that one brought the sound of the world into people's living rooms. 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One of those listening was a young boy in Baltimore named Charles Osgood.
9: I think it was during World War II, listening to those voices that still ring in my ear of Lowell Thomas and Ed Morrow and all of those voices, that really opened up the world for me.
7: Eventually, Osgood himself would become one of the best-known voices on CBS. 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
9: I think I knew, even before the first time I ever walked into a real studio, that there couldn't possibly be anything more fun than being in radio.
7: Generations of talented wordsmiths polished their craft at CBS. Before Charles Gralt went on the road and Peggy Noonan penned speeches for presidents, they got their start working overnights, pounding away at typewriters, painting vivid pictures for the ear. Judy Muller was eventually promoted to morning drive time.
10: I was Charlie Osgood's summer replacement, which was a big deal. I remember I was sitting in the newsroom and Mike Wallace walked in. And he comes over and says, "So you're the woman with balls in her voice." I said, "Wow, is that a compliment?" And it was.
7: Muller ultimately left CBS to become a television reporter at ABC. But she still gets a charge every time she hears the sounder for the radio newscast at the top of the hour.
10: I still think radio is my favorite medium. It's a storyteller's medium. It's a writer's medium. And it's very intimate with listeners.
7: 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There are other ways to entertain yourself in the car now, and young people have grown to expect more personalized programming from their smartphones. CBS's parent company was sold to David Ellison's Skydance Media last year. The new owners announced 2 months ago they were silencing the microphones and laying off the radio staff. For Paul Ferry, the news prompted reflection on the more than two decades he spent producing the World News Roundup, the nation's longest-running newscast.
11: Ever since the announcement in March, I've been hearing from people I haven't talked to in years, and it's been great to kind of catch up and see what they're doing now and talking about the old days. It's very bittersweet. A lot of good memories, but it's end of an era.
7: On her last day at CBS decades ago, Judy Muller signed off with a quote from Norman McLean. Eventually, all things merge into one. And a river runs through it. Muller, who's an avid fly fisher, takes some comfort in those same words today.
10: A river runs through everything, and time goes on. So it'll be okay. We'll go on. But I am so glad I was there.
7: Christopher Cruz is set to deliver the final CBS radio newscast just after 11:30 Eastern time tonight. Scott Horsley, NPR News, Washington.
0: And we reached out to Christopher Cruz to see what will be on his mind tonight as he writes that final newscast.
12: I'll be thinking a lot about our predecessors at the network and what they built. They were always with us. Names like Edward R. Murrow and Charles Collingwood, Richard C. Hodlett, Robert Trout, Dan Rather, Christopher Glenn, Frank Settapani, Bill Whitney, Nick Young, Bill Lynch. 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
0: Still with you, it's Morning Edition from NPR News. I'm Steve Inskeep.
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0: Good morning. The Democratic Party ordered a report on what went wrong in 2024. They never finished, filled it with false claims, and didn't reach a conclusion. So why release it now? It's Morning Edition from NPR News. The Trump administration justified the military seizure of Venezuela's Nicolas Maduro based on the criminal charges against him. I'm Steve Inskeep.
2: And I'm Leila Faldin. Cuba's Raul Castro has been charged and an aircraft carrier just moved into the Caribbean. Also, Israel detained activists on a flotilla to Gaza. An Israeli official posted a video taunting them. Italy wants him sanctioned. And a father shares his personal memorial to his son, a soldier killed in Afghanistan. It's Friday, May 22nd. On this date in 1992, Johnny Carson hosted The Tonight Show for the last time. The news is next.
14: Live from NPR News in Washington, I'm Corva Coleman. Congress has left for its Memorial Day recess. The Senate left without passing President Trump's top priority, funding an immigration enforcement bill. But Trump has fresh demands, including $1 billion for his ballroom. The other issue is a nearly $2 billion fund announced this week. NPR's Barbara Sprunt says it is supposed to give money to people who say they were targeted by the Justice Department.
15: That could include funding the people who ransacked the Capitol and attacked police on January 6th. There were a number of Republican senators who right out of the gate said they were blindsided by this. Of course, this is money that hasn't been appropriated by Congress. And enough Senate Republicans were alarmed over the plan and wanted to address it before they passed this immigration funding.
14: NPR's Barbara Sprunt reporting. The House has left two, but House Republicans called off a vote last night on a measure limiting Trump's war powers in Iran. GOP House leaders did not have enough votes to defeat that measure. Under U.S. pressure, the Palestinian ambassador to the United Nations has withdrawn his bid for vice president of the General Assembly. NPR's Daniel Estrin reports from Tel Aviv.
16: Palestinian UN Ambassador Riyad Mansour dropped out of the race for General Assembly president in February under U.S. pressure. Now he's dropped out of the race for General Assembly vice president, too. A State Department cable said Mansour accuses Israel of genocide in Gaza, and a leadership role would give him a, quote, bully pulpit. The U.S. also threatened to revoke Palestinian diplomats' visas if he didn't withdraw. The U.N. says Lebanon will run for the position instead. A person familiar with the matter, not authorized to speak publicly, tells NPR the Palestinians now pledge not to run for the position for 2 more years. That might be a reference to waiting out President Trump's term in office. Daniel Estrin, NPR News, Tel Aviv.
14: Retailer Walmart says it will likely put its tariff refunds toward lowering store prices. Shoppers continue to face rising costs due to the war with Iran. NPR's Alina Selyuk reports the price of gas has jumped more than 50 cents a gallon in the past month.
17: The Supreme Court forced the U.S. government to refund most of President Trump's tariffs from last year, and those payments began trickling out last week. And Walmart is now the largest company to say it might spend that money on lowering prices. Executives say right now that might bring the best return on investment. While higher-income shoppers are still spending confidently, according to big retail chains, including Home Depot, everyone is looking for deals, which is often what brings them to Walmart. And lower-income folks are strained. Walmart executives say in recent weeks at their gas stations, the number of gallons that people fill up dipped below 10 for the first time in 4 years, which they see as an indication of stress. Alina Selyuk, NPR News.
14: This is NPR.
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19: 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Good morning, 6:04 with regional news. I'm David Gustina. In the headlines, Democrats in New York are moving ahead with new laws to protect immigrants, despite a threat from the Trump administration to surge federal agents. The New York Public News Network's Jimmy Vielkind reports.
20: State lawmakers are taking up a bill to ban formal agreements with U.S. Immigration and Customs Enforcement and prohibit local jail cells from being used for immigration detention. Republicans say the bill will make it harder to fight crime. Federal Border Czar Tom Homan threatened to surge ICE agents into New York if the bill becomes law. State Senator Andrew Granatis is a Brooklyn Democrat. He supports the bill and shrugged off Homan's threat.
21: We have a responsibility to protect our constituents, to protect our neighbors, and to stand for values that we all believe in, and that's what we're going to do. So, frankly, Tom Homan can go shove it.
20: Governor Hochul says she'll sign the measure. In Albany, I'm Jimmy Vielkind for the New York Public News Network.
19: A Hinsdale, Massachusetts leader has confirmed the town purchased and received police body cameras using state grants, but says the equipment never left the box it came in before being returned, along with the funding. WAMC's Josh Landes reports.
22: After a police killing in January, questions were raised about a body camera program originally promised by the town years ago that was never implemented. At the annual town meeting Wednesday night, Select Board Chair Maggie Gregory blamed former Police Chief Susan Rathbone for not putting it in place.
23: They sat under a desk and never came out of the box. It was her responsibility to take those cameras, put a policy and procedure together, and deploy them. Not only that, she had to provide data, she had to provide information, and she had to do quarterly reports to the federal government. She didn't do that. So they sat, and they sat.
22: Rathbone retired in May 2024. Gregory says Hinsdale is trying again to secure body cam funding from the state. Josh Landes, WAMC News.
19: News Channel 13 meteorologist Paul Caiano. Calling for sunshine to start your Friday. Mixing with clouds today, highs near 70. Increasing clouds tonight, lows in the upper 40s. Cloudy tomorrow with showers in the Catskills, mid and lower Hudson Valley and southern New England by early afternoon. The rest of the region dry, highs in the mid-60s. Morning edition continues. More regional news at 6:19.
0: It's Morning Edition from NPR News. I'm Steve Inskeep.
2: And I'm Leila Fadel. Good morning. Democrats have been trying to understand what went wrong for them in 2024.
0: Although apparently some aren't really sure they want to look. The Democratic National Committee commissioned a review of the 2024 election to see what lessons they could learn. That review has been ready for months but was not released until Thursday.
2: The autopsy, though, raises more questions than it does answers. NPR's Stephen Fowler covers the future of the Democratic Party and is here to answer our questions. Good morning, Stephen.
24: Good morning.
2: So political parties often seek out those introspective reviews after major defeats. What's different about this one?
24: Well, for starters, the fact it wasn't actually published at first. To recap things, DNC Chair Ken Martin commissioned this autopsy. It was delivered in December 2025, and he shelved it, saying at the time that basically we've learned, we're winning in special elections, we just had the successful November general election, let's focus on the plan. That plan centers around year-round organizing, investing more in state parties, and finding a message beyond just being anti-Trump, which is included in this report. However, Martin said that while he disavows this report, he apologized for not releasing it at the time and for not being more transparent about that decision.
2: If a lot of what's in the report is the same as Martin's current plan, why does he disavow it?
24: Well, the report as delivered was incomplete, full of incorrect claims that were also impossible to verify, but the DNC said that they would put it out anyway, and put it out they did. All 192 pages, each one stamped with a disclaimer that the DNC was not provided with, quote, the underlying sourcing, interviews, or supporting data for many of the assertions contained herein. The tentative title for the report, Build to Win, Build to Last, was constructed on shaky foundational information, the DNC asserts, in numerous red line annotations throughout this document. And in what is a fitting metaphor, there literally is no conclusion included.
2: Oh my gosh, so there's so much that's not in here, but it's almost 200 pages. What is in the document?
24: Well, if you were looking for any sort of discussion about key issues voters said were important, like the cost of living, Gaza, Biden's age, you're not going to find very much there. Hmm. Biden's name is mentioned only a small number of times. The White House is blamed for not preparing former Vice President Kamala Harris enough. There's a lot of talk about paid media strategies and advertising, random factually inaccurate things about the North Carolina governor's race. The economy is mentioned just 6 times, the word affordability just once.
2: Okay, so that election was 2024. This report was done in 2025. And now it's 2026. I mean, how much does this matter?
24: It depends on who you ask. There's a contingent of folks who have not been happy with the leadership of Ken Martin as DNC chair the last year and a half. They want the party to raise more money, do more to push back against the Trump agenda. To the average voter, they know why they did or didn't vote for Democrats in 2024. We know that Democrats have been overperforming in 2025 and are poised to have massive victories in 2026. But the average voter could not tell you what the DNC does or notice anything different with how it's run. Here's where it does matter, though. It points to this disconnect where people don't like the national party brand and party leaders, but love their local Democrat. That dynamic means the national party's probably going to be pretty weak heading into the 2028 presidential nominating process, where it actually does matter and have a lot of sway.
2: That's NPR's Stephen Fowler in Atlanta. Thank you, Stephen.
24: Thank you.
0: Paul Begala has been listening to Stephen with us. He's a longtime political strategist who helped orchestrate Bill Clinton's presidential win in 1992, among many other things. Mr. Begala, welcome back.
3: Steve, thanks. Thanks for having me.
0: Granting all the errors and omissions, did you learn anything from this autopsy?
3: Oh, my gosh. It's not just the errors and omissions, okay? It's I mean, as your reporter mentioned, affordability, cost of living, inflation, it's barely even mentioned. Imagine the after-action report after the sinking of the Titanic, and it doesn't mention icebergs.
0: Oh, okay.
3: That's what drove the election. By the way, apparently they didn't even speak to President Biden, Vice President Harris, Governor Waltz, or any of the top strategists. Not Mike Donilon, not Anita Dunn, not Steve Ricchetti, not Bruce Reed, not Jen O'Malley Dillon, not Steph Cutter. So imagine a medical autopsy where you don't examine the brain, the heart, the liver, the lungs, the kidneys. But, man, we know everything about her left foot. Man, we got that left foot nailed, Steve.
0: As you're talking, I'm thinking of something I read from Dan Pfeiffer, who, of course, was a former Obama operative. I read him. He's on Substack. He's talking about the Democratic Party chair who commissioned this report and finally released it. Quote, Ken Martin is not up to the job, and his continued presence is going to make the DNC woefully ineffective heading into the midterms. What do you think about that, that the party chair ought to go?
3: You know, I'm not on the DNC. It didn't really matter to me. It doesn't matter to most voters. But it's hard to argue he's doing a good job. Okay, we are winning. But I don't think anybody believes Democrats are winning because of the party chair. And this thing is an embarrassment. What I don't understand, honestly, and I don't know Ken Martin. I'm sure he's a great guy. If I teach at the University of Virginia. If one of my students submitted a paper like this, I'd give it back to her and say, look, you got to rewrite. You got to do the research. In other words, why didn't they just give it back or hire somebody else to do a proper job? And then release that. You know, we need to know why and how Vice President Harris refused to run on economic change, on change. I think it was because of a sense of loyalty to Biden. I don't think she's dumb at all. I think she's brilliant. But she didn't run on economic change. And she was asked, that was the most disastrous interview on The View, when she was asked, what would you do different? And she said, I can't think of anything. People want to change. I mean, it's pretty simple. You walk around the neighborhood, you're going to open a food truck, and everybody says, man, I love burgers. Golly, I want burgers, Steve. And, you know, you say, well, I don't care. I'm opening a vegan taco stand anyway.
0: People wanted change, you're saying, and she ended up arguing for the status quo, whatever she may have wanted to do. There's another thing that I think about when I think about the Harris campaign, and that has to do with the attention economy. She was suddenly nominated. She got enormous attention. She gained in the polls. She had a good speech. And then a couple months passed, and she had nothing more to say. Trump said outrageous things, but they were new things and got all the attention. Did that matter?
3: Absolutely. I think that's very wise. You know, my longtime partner, James Carville, says she didn't get any votes on Election Day she didn't already have on Labor Day. And I went and rewatched that View interview so I wouldn't be unfair to her answer, and I wasn't. In the interview, she's introduced, and Joy Behar says, "This is your first live interview on television." That was October 8th.
4: Wow.
3: I mean, she should have done Joe Rogan. That's the big thing everybody talks about. But I will say this in her defense.

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1: Every time a party loses, should we move left? Should we move right? Should we be socialist? Should we be populist? What are you thinking about the Democratic Party's position on issues and the Democratic Party's unpopularity as a brand heading into these next couple of elections?
2: Yeah, we are fighting that out right now. And I just watched in Virginia and New Jersey, moderates win landslides. Mikey Sherrill, the new governor of New Jersey, and Abigail Spanberger in Virginia. They ran self-consciously as moderates. Now, Zoran Mamdani won as a Democratic Socialist in New York. But it was the weakest performance of a successful Democrat in New York in 100 years. It was a very weak win. But good for him. So that works in New York, and that's impressive. But in a state where the Republicans were controlling every statewide office, Abigail Spanberger wins a landslide. So the data, the New York Times poll out this week says by 2-1, Democrats want their party to move to the center, not to the far left. But we can have that fight. I don't really think that's what crippled Kamala at all. The biggest things were immigration, of course, and even bigger than that, inflation. The biggest event was Joe Biden deciding to run.
1: Yeah.
2: And not giving her a chance to only have a 107-day case. That's not even mentioned
1: in this report. Paul Begala, thanks very much. It's a pleasure to hear from you again.
2: Thanks, Steve.
1: Take care.
3: Federal weather watchers are out with their forecast for this year's hurricane season. NPR's Rebecca Hersher reports.
4: At first glance, this year's hurricane forecast for the Atlantic seems like good news. The average number of storms in a given year is 14, and forecasters say it's likely there will be fewer than that. Neil Jacobs leads the National Oceanic and Atmospheric Administration, NOAA.
5: NOAA is predicting a below normal season for 2026.
4: 3 to 6 of the storms that form are expected to be full-blown hurricanes, as opposed to weaker tropical storms. And between 1 and 3 of those are forecast to be major hurricanes, which have winds powerful enough to down trees and power poles, remove shingles from roofs, and destroy some mobile homes. Now, all of those numbers are slightly below average, but the forecast shouldn't make anyone feel particularly safe, says Jacobs.
5: It's very important to understand that it only takes one. We have had Category 5s make landfall in the past during below-average seasons.
4: There's also an element of luck. Last year, the contiguous U.S. got lucky. No hurricanes made landfall, even as some of the most powerful hurricanes ever recorded formed in the Atlantic and Caribbean. The overall number of hurricanes varies year to year, and this year there's a cyclic weather phenomenon that will make it more difficult for storms to form, forecasters say.
5: What's driving this forecast is largely an El Niño event.
4: El Niño generally results in wind patterns that disrupt storms before they can get big and powerful, at least in the Atlantic. El Niño is expected to take hold later this summer. Just as peak hurricane season arrives in the Atlantic, the hurricane season there runs from June 1st through November 30th. The most powerful storms generally arrive in the late summer and early fall. But the Pacific is a different story when it comes to El Niño, which will bring abnormally warm water to parts of that ocean with no disruptive wind patterns to get in the way.
5: In the central and eastern Pacific, we're expecting a 70% chance of above normal activity.
4: Anyone who lives in a hurricane-prone part of the country should start preparing, emergency experts warn. The Federal Emergency Management Agency, FEMA, recommends having a plan for evacuating, including for elderly or disabled neighbors and loved ones who may need assistance. Rebecca Hersher, NPR News.
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6: 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Good morning at 6:19 with regional news. I'm David Gustina. In the headlines, law enforcement officials in northern New York say 3 unlicensed marijuana dispensaries were closed Wednesday following an investigation by the Drug Enforcement Administration. WAMC's North Country Bureau Chief Pat Bradley reports.
7: The investigation targeted 3 illegal dispensaries in the Messina area. DEA New York Enforcement Division Special Agent in Charge Farhana Islam

0: said Operation Weed Out also, quote, resulted in the seizure of over 1,000 pounds of marijuana and THC-related products, 40 pounds of suspected methamphetamine, and approximately 20 illegal firearms, including assault-style weapons and firearms equipped with extended magazines, unquote. The Messina dispensaries are Uncle Crandy's, Vape Bank All the Smoke Messina, formerly known as One Willow Cannabis Company, and Famous A's. I'm Pat Bradley, WAMC News.
1: News Channel 13 meteorologist Paul Kayano's WAMC regional forecast. Calling for sunshine mixing with clouds today. Highs near 70. Increasing clouds tonight. Lows in the upper 40s. Cloudy tomorrow with showers in the Catskills, mid and lower Hudson Valley, and southern New England by early afternoon. The rest of the region dry. Highs in the mid-60s. Saturday rain. Highs in the mid-50s. Sunday rain. Highs in the mid-50s. More regional news at 6:31.
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3: It's Morning Edition from NPR News. 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
4: And I'm Leila Fadel. Good morning. Israel is facing global criticism for its treatment of about 400 activists it detained this week. They were on a flotilla headed to Gaza. Israel's navy intercepted them in international waters. Canada and several EU countries summoned senior Israeli diplomats over this. The UN Human Rights Office is calling for investigations into allegations of abuse. And now Italy wants to punish Israel's far-right National Security Minister, Itamar Ben-Gvir. Reporter Megan Williams joins us from Rome to talk about all this. Good morning, Megan.
5: Good morning.
4: So what is Italy asking the EU to do?
5: Well, Italy's foreign minister, Antonio Tajani, says he's asked the European Union's foreign policy chief to put on the agenda sanctions against Israel's national security minister, Ben-Gvir, when EU foreign ministers meet in June. Now, that's a notable escalation for Prime Minister Giorgia Meloni's government, which has generally sought to maintain close ties with Israel. The trigger was Ben-Gvir's own video from the Israeli port of Ashdod that he posted on Wednesday, and that went viral. In it, he's walking past detained activists from various countries who are kneeling with their hands tied behind their backs. And he's waving an Israeli flag there and saying in Hebrew, "Welcome to Israel, we are the masters." Now Italy wants the EU to consider sanctions against Ben-Gvir.
4: Now, the activists were expelled from Israel on Thursday. What are they saying happened to them?
5: Two Italians were actually the first to return home, and they said Israeli forces shot at the flotilla, beat the activists, tased them, and taunted them with that same phrase, "Welcome to Israel." One of the men, reporter Alessandro Mantovani, described it this way.
6: Un posto del terrore.
5: A place of terror, he said. The rest of the activists were deported to Turkey on Thursday. Now, video footage showed some getting off the plane barefoot with bruises and black eyes and other injuries. American activist Alex Colston was one of them. Here he is speaking to reporters.
7: We were taken to a prison boat. Me personally, I was kept in cuffs where I can't feel my hands anymore. I was kicked in the ribs multiple times.
4: What's Israel saying?
5: Israel says its naval blockade of Gaza is lawful and necessary for its own protection, and that no live ammunition was used against the flotilla. Prime Minister Benjamin Netanyahu said Ben-Gvir's handling of the activists was, quote, not in line with Israel's values and norms.
4: And how far is Italy prepared to go?
5: Italy is trying to draw a very careful line here. It's asking the EU to consider sanctions on Ben-Gvir personally, but not on Israel as a country. And that distinction matters because along with Germany, Italy still does not back suspending the broader EU-Israeli association agreement over Gaza, which involves trade and would have real impact. So Rome is sounding tougher after the flotilla allegations, but its broader policy really has not shifted much at all.
4: Reporter Megan Williams in Rome. Thank you, Megan.
5: Thank you.
3: As we head into Memorial Day weekend, we hear from StoryCorps' Military Voices Initiative. At the Fort Stewart Army Base in Hinesville, Georgia, there is a memorial called Warriors Walk. It honors fallen soldiers attached to the 3rd Infantry Division. Sergeant Aaron Xavier Whitman is one of them. At StoryCorps, Whitman's father, Dwayne, recalled a moment just before Aaron deployed to Afghanistan.
8: We were down visiting him at Fort Stewart, spending the whole weekend with him. And he said, you know what that is over there, Dad? That's Warrior Walk. There's a redbud tree over there for every soldier that's ever been attached to the Fort Stewart units that were killed in action. And so I said, well, you want to take me over and look at it? He said, hell no. I don't want to ever have a tree over there. I said, well, hopefully that'll never happen. But he was killed in Afghanistan on 10 January 2013. And I think he's tree 445. It took me about a year before I finally accepted, and I spent a lot of time by myself, which wasn't that good. Sometimes I'd be like talking just like we're talking now, and I would just stand up and scream. 1 year later, they decide to change the whole Warrior Walk, and there's no redbuds there anymore. It's all white crepe myrtles. It's beautiful. And so they gave away the redbuds. I called his soldiers and just said, look, I want that tree. So you save it, and I will be down there in a couple of days, and I'll get it. And so I did, and I wrapped it up in sheets to protect it. Then I brought that tree home, and that redbud is in my front yard. And then the redbud started dropping little seed pockets. So I started collecting them up, and then I would put them in buckets, and then I would nurse them along, and then people would come by, and they'd say, oh, the redbud. And I'd say, you want one? Here it is. That's Aaron's redbud. Aaron had a heart of gold. He would fight for his friends, not for himself. And he was that way all his life. So when I see the tree, every day I think of Aaron. It's beautiful. You know, we have 5 grandchildren, and I thought we probably have had another 2 or 3. And I feel guilty for every service man or woman who never gets a chance to fulfill their dreams. You know, I realize it's a choice they made, and it's a chance they took. We accept it. But at the same time, I feel guilty for all of them.
3: Retired Army Major Dwayne Whitman recalling his son, Aaron. His StoryCorps interview is archived at the Library of Congress.
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0: Live from NPR News in Washington, I'm Windsor Johnston. Secretary of State Marco Rubio says negotiations with Iran are moving slowly. Ahead of a meeting of NATO foreign ministers in Sweden, Rubio said the U.S. still has serious concerns about Tehran's uranium enrichment program and its actions in the Strait of Hormuz.
1: We're going to have to address the issue of enrichment. We're going to have to address the issue of the highly enriched uranium. And then added to this, of course, is the issue of the straits. Iran is trying to create a tolling system in an international waterway. There is not a country in the world that should accept that.
0: Rubio will next travel to India for meetings on energy security and defense cooperation. An Israeli airstrike in Lebanon that killed 13 people is one of the most lethal attacks on civilians in 3 years of war. NPR's Jana Raff reports from the funeral service.
2: We're at the cemetery where they've just buried six of the 14 who were killed in the Israeli airstrike on the village on Tuesday. There were three generations of one family, including a one-and-one-half-year-old baby. Israel says it was targeting what it calls a Hezbollah terrorist. The people here say despite the danger, they didn't leave because this is their land. And among those we spoke with, they said the killings make them even more convinced that they will stay. Jane Araf, NPR News, in Deir Qanoun al-Nahar, Lebanon.
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3: Good morning. Coming up on 6:32 with WAMC Regional News, I'm David Gustina. In the headlines, chip manufacturing is set to expand in New York's capital region. That's as IBM and Global Foundries will receive grants from the U.S. Department of Commerce to establish new companies to manufacture quantum computer chips. IBM has been awarded $1 billion to build a new company, Anduron, headquartered in Albany, while Global Foundries, based in Malta, has been awarded $375 million to launch quantum technology solutions. The awards are enabled by the 2022 Chips and Science Act, which authorized nearly $280 billion in funding for research and manufacturing of semiconductors in the U.S. Senate Minority Leader Chuck Schumer, who sponsored the CHIPS Act, welcomed the announcement. The New York Democrat said the company's expansion will allow the capital region to be the, quote, command center for the nation's development of quantum technology. The oft-delayed Atlantic Yards project in Brooklyn is poised to get a big infusion of state cash. The New York Public News Network's John Campbell reports.
4: Governor Hochul and state lawmakers are considering a plan to put $175 million toward the project. It would help pay for a huge platform over the rail yard next to Barclays Center, which will eventually hold a park and apartments and condos. Six sources with knowledge of the funding plan say the money is expected to be included in a final state budget. It's half the amount the project's current developers requested from the state earlier this year. The funding comes after the state waived a series of fines when the project missed key deadlines to build affordable housing. The state budget is now more than 7 weeks late. Lawmakers are expected to finalize it next week. In Albany, I'm John Campbell for the New York Public News Network.
3: News Channel 13 meteorologist Paul Gaiano calling for sunshine mixing with clouds today. Highs near 70. Increasing clouds tonight. Lows in the upper 40s. Cloudy tomorrow. Showers in the Catskills, mid and lower Hudson Valley, and southern New England by early afternoon. The rest of the region dry. Highs in the mid-60s. Saturday night, rain. Lows in the mid-40s. Sunday, more rain. Highs in the mid-50s. Memorial Day, mostly cloudy. Just a chance of showers. Highs in the mid-70s. It's 6:34.

0: 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I'm Steve Inskeep.
1: And I'm Leila Fadel. Good morning. The Trump administration's words and deeds about Cuba have drawn comparisons to this year's strike on Venezuela.
0: A U.S. aircraft carrier has arrived in the Caribbean Sea. The Justice Department, which acts on the president's preferences, obtained an indictment of former Cuban President Raul Castro. And the president says he wants to, quote, open Cuba for Cuban Americans.
2: Other presidents have looked at this for 50, 60 years doing something, and it looks like I'll be the one that does it.
1: NPR White House correspondent Franco Ordonez is here. Good morning.
3: Good morning, Leila.
1: So tell us more about why this indictment might be a prelude to a military operation.
3: Yeah, ever since U.S. forces captured the Venezuelan president, Nicolas Maduro, I mean, Trump has been threatening military action against Cuba. I mean, he's gone as far as saying he can do, quote, anything he wants with the country. And Emily Mandrela, a former Deputy Assistant Secretary of State covering Cuba, told me that the indictment fits into a pattern of events that really have echoes of that operation against Maduro.
4: It's hard to understand exactly what the consequence of this indictment could be unless you look to Venezuela and the predicate for an U.S. military action in early January, where there was an indictment of Nicolas Maduro that the U.S. government used as its justification for engaging in that military action.
3: And she says the comparisons also include increased surveillance, high-level meetings between the two countries, and a buildup of military assets. Steve, of course, mentioned the aircraft carrier.
1: How different is the situation with Cuba from Venezuela?
3: Well, I mean, it's very different. Cuba does not have the same petroleum reserves that Venezuela does. It doesn't have petroleum reserves. The governing model is different. I spoke to John Bolton, who served as the National Security Advisor in the first Trump administration, and he says it's certainly in America's interest and the interest of the Cuban people to see the regime removed from power. But he says the Venezuela model just won't work in Cuba, and he questions whether the U.S. is prepared for actual regime change in Cuba and what that would really involve.
5: And we need to know we've got the capability to do that and have thought through how to do it. In particular, have we really communicated with people in Cuba who would be responsible as the Castro regime collapses?
3: I mean, he's concerned that the U.S. hasn't adequately coordinated with dissidents who would really bear the greatest part of the risk if this does go forward, including the brunt of repression if it doesn't work out.
1: Does Trump's interest in Cuba make sense?
3: I mean, maybe not politically, because it's another example of foreign intervention. In this case, there's no oil to obtain or a nuclear weapon to stop. But it does make sense from Trump's lens of a personal legacy. As we heard at the top, he likes to say that he's done things that his predecessors were unable to do. And it's something his friends and allies are very interested in, including his Cuban-American supporters and some aides. I mean, he lives in Florida and is surrounded by staff who are passionate about this issue. And of course, Secretary of State Marco Rubio has been a driving force in this effort. He's the son of Cuban immigrants and has spent a good part of his career pushing for regime change in Cuba.
1: That's White House correspondent Franco Ordonez. Thanks, Franco.
3: Thank you, Leila.
0: Here's an amazing number. Every year, Americans throw away almost 1,800 pounds of trash per person. 1,800 pounds. Giving items a second life keeps some of that trash out of the landfill and reduces greenhouse gas emissions. For NPR's Climate Solutions Week, Ben Howell of our member station WGLT explains how a university in Illinois is teaching students recycling skills that will not go to waste. That's a really bad dad joke that somebody put on the page here, but let me assure you that a version of it will be recycled at the end of the story.
6: Every school year at Illinois State University starts with the Front Yard Free Cycle. Hundreds of students wait for the event outside a church parking lot on campus. When it's her turn, senior Malia Bermejo raced to grab one of the hot ticket items.
7: I was told, be a jerk and run, so I sprinted as fast as I could straight to this futon.
8: And you sat down and you claimed it?
7: Yeah, I sat down and I claimed it. Oh, we got pillows now, too.
6: Students pick from loosely organized piles of clothes, decor, and storage bins. Junior Nayeli Wood says she can find items she otherwise could not afford.
9: It's nice because we're all broke here, college students, so I don't have to spend like an arm and a leg to get like new dishware and stuff if I can just grab it if no one else is using it.
6: Of course, students like the free items, but Elizabeth Reed, the director of the Office of Sustainability, has something else at the top of her mind.
10: What better way than
1: before they even start their first class to expose them to the idea of reuse and resource sharing.
6: The goal of the office is to make it easy for students to take action on issues they already care about in the environment.
1: They want universities and workplaces and the organizations and companies that they're supporting to be advocates for sustainability. They're expecting that.
6: FreeCycle is an annual event, but efforts continue throughout the year at the Share Shop. It's located in a repurposed old house on campus. Garrett Smolin, a student worker, says it's like a free thrift shop.
8: There's everything from clothing to kitchen utensils to bedding. We have some wall decor, which is not for free.
6: Some students have made that mistake. Smolin is a senior conservation and biology major. He's worked for the office for a year, helping with FreeCycle and managing the share shop. At first, it was just a job, he says, but now he wants to devote his career to environmental issues.
8: If I didn't work at this office and I never found this community, I don't know if I'd have such a strong drive to work in sustainability and conservation.
6: That sense of community, it's an important part of creating real change, says Michael Brown. He's the director of the Ecology Action Center, a nearby environmental nonprofit.
10: We need to make it easy so that everybody can participate and it's not a significant challenge or barrier to do so.
6: Brown calculated the impact of a single FreeCycle using ClearPath, a software that estimates carbon emissions based on the weight of waste diverted from a landfill. Landfills are a major source of methane, a powerful greenhouse gas. He found one FreeCycle can cut about 27 metric tons of emissions. That's like taking six cars off the road for a year. The impact may seem small, but that's not the point, he says.
10: All of these efforts are critical to just normalizing these kind of behaviors.
6: At the end of the school year, the cycle begins anew. As the spring semester ends, the Office of Sustainability parks moving trucks outside each dorm on campus. Students drop off items as they move out. Sophomore Crystal O'Connor dropped off dishware, clothes, and a mattress pad.
11: Didn't want to throw it away. Same thing with the bowl and the coat. Other people could use them.
6: Next school year, we'll start again with the Front Yard FreeCycle because this campus knows sustainability skills are worth reusing. For NPR News, I'm Ben Howell in Normal, Illinois.
0: Reusing! Later today on All Things Considered, how Cincinnati is turning an old landfill into a climate solution.
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14: 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Well, I think we know the old cliche, the only constant is change. 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Put something in at wamc.org. And together, we will remain constant through all the change. In the meantime, more WAMC regional news and News Channel 13 meteorologist Paul Caiano, along with your WAMC regional forecast. Right after this, NPR News.
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0: It's Morning Edition from NPR News. I'm Steve Inske.
1: And I'm Leila Fadel. The Late Show on CBS is over. The final episode aired Thursday night after more than 1,800, hosted by Stephen Colbert. He spoke directly to the audience about the importance of keeping an upbeat attitude in a moment like this.
15: We call this show the Joy Machine because to do this many shows, it has to be a machine.
16: Yeah.
15: But the thing is, if you choose to do it with joy, it doesn't hurt as much when your fingers get caught in the gears.
1: NPR critic at large Eric Deggan stayed up late watching and got up early for us and is with me now in the studio. Hi, Eric.
17: I cannot believe I am awake and lucid.
1: Well, I definitely didn't
17: after
1: stay
17: 2 hours
1: up to watch.
17: Of sleep. That's how much I love you guys.
1: Well, thank you for doing it. So this was a finale that people have anticipated for months since CBS canceled the show last year. How did he do?
17: You know, in the end, I think Colbert offered a show that was a tribute to all the things he did best on The Late Show, from silly comedy bits to earnest connections with the audience, lots of music, and an emotional recognition of the show's place in late-night history. Now, he found a really novel way to sneak in a ton of celebrity cameos with this running gag over who would get to be the big mystery guest. And in the end, it wasn't the Pope, as was rumored, but Paul McCartney. And, you know, if you can't get the Pope, why not get a Beatle?
1: Yeah.
17: So McCartney talked about playing in that space, the Ed Sullivan Theater, 62 years earlier with the Beatles.
1: Did Colbert talk about CBS's decision to cancel him?
17: Not really. You know, Colbert's kind of avoided anger and blame as much as possible in this final run of episodes. And last night's show kind of focused on celebration and this kind of rueful sentimentality. You know, after interviewing McCartney, they transitioned into this ambitious pre-tape comedy bit where a green wormhole opened up backstage featuring one of Colbert's favorite guests, scientist Neil deGrasse Tyson. Let's listen to this clip from CBS.
18: Your cancellation has created a rift in the comedy variety talk continuum. And if it grows, all of late night television could be destroyed.
17: Yeah, so, you know, eventually the wormhole, like, swallowed up the entire show. So, you know, if there's one consolation for Colbert, it's that the special effects for that sequence probably cost CBS a little extra money.
1: Now, music has always been an important part of Colbert's late show. What about last night?
17: I think music provided the most poignant moments in this finale. I mean, after that wormhole bit, you know, Colbert joined Elvis Costello, band leader Louis Cato, former band leader John Batiste, in this pre-tape performance of one of Costello's tunes called Jump Up. And then when that finished, they transitioned back to the theater to feature McCartney with Colbert, Costello, Batiste, and the show's backing band singing the Beatles' Hello Goodbye. And here we have a little clip of that from the show last night. And, you know, this led to a finish where McCartney pulled a lever and the Ed Sullivan Theater kind of shrunk down to fit inside a snow globe. It was a surprisingly moving finale.
1: What do you think it said about Colbert and The Late Show's place in TV history?
17: You know, Colbert has always been a singular host, and he's turned The Late Show into this irreverent, fun vehicle to dissect the events of the day and connect with his audience. And this finale touched all those bases. It just reminded us how much history CBS is walking away from in this cancellation, while allowing all of us to savor it one more time.
1: As NPR critic at large, Eric Deggans, who got no sleep so he could be here to tell us about this finale. Thank you, Eric.
17: Yeah, I think I'm going to bed right
1: now. It's Morning Edition from NPR News. I'm Leila Fadel.
0: And I'm Steve Inske. I know why you're about to say goodbye, Eric.
14: 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Good morning, 10 minutes before 7 o'clock. This is the WAMC Northeast Report Morning Edition. I'm David Gustina. Meteorologist Paul Caiano, along in moments with your regional forecast. In the headlines, President Donald Trump is coming to the Lower Hudson Valley. He'll be visiting Rockland County this afternoon with Republican Congressman Mike Lawler. WAMC's Elias Guerra with the tales.
16: Rockland Daily reported it's been nearly 50 years since any sitting president has visited the Lower Hudson Valley County. Siena pollster Steve Greenberg said the president has never been popular in his birth state.
19: He's never had a positive favorability rating. He's always been underwater with New York voters before he was president the first time, while he was president, in between presidencies, and now as president the second time.
16: Greenberg said a third of New Yorkers view Trump favorably, while almost two-thirds view him unfavorably. In the downstate suburbs, including Rockland, Westchester, and Orange counties, and Long Island, he's a bit more popular, with 41% approval and 57% disapproval, or 16 points underwater, as the pollsters put it. Lawler is running for a third term in New York's 17th congressional district. Greenberg said Trump's visit could energize Lawler's base, but could also backfire and energize Democrats.
19: You got to remember, this congressional district is one of only three that Kamala Harris won and a Republican got elected to Congress in. So this is an unusual district. And again, that's why I say the president for Lawler is a bit of a double-edged sword.
16: For WAMC, I'm Elias Guerra.
14: Union members at the University of Vermont Health Network, Champlain Valley Physicians Hospital Medical Center in Plattsburgh, held an informational picket Thursday calling for a contract that addresses safe staffing. Pat Bradley with more.
20: The union contract expired in December. Safe Staffing Committee member Sean Burke, a nurse, says hospital management has failed to address staffing level concerns during contract negotiations.
21: We are getting ready to update the staffing plans, and NYSMA nurses are worried that the hospital administrators are going to make our safe staffing ratios even worse, which is even less safe.
20: Information technology specialist Ransley Garrow says another concern is how the hospital plans to implement and use artificial intelligence technology.
22: Staffing is absolutely more important than AI. AI cannot and will not replace staff. AI is required to have human supervision to correct the errors of AI. And so when we have unsafe staffing ratios, and now we have to expect the nurse to learn a new technology and supervise that new technology, patient care just gets worse.
20: CVPH Medical Center President Michelle LeBeau issued a statement noting the hospital, quote, supports the right of our NYSNA members to conduct this informational picket. Throughout the 15 negotiation sessions we've had, we have negotiated, as we always do, with the best interests of our people, our patients, and our community in mind, unquote. The next negotiating session is planned for June 10th. I'm Pat Bradley, WAMC News.
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23: Good morning. A mostly clear and chilly start to the day across interior New York and New England, with most valley locations down into the 40s, although the hills and mountains have dipped into the 30s this morning. There are parts of the Catskills, the Adirondacks, the Green Mountains, Berkshires, and Litchfield Hills that have dipped close enough to freezing that we're seeing some frost to start the day ahead of the Memorial Day holiday weekend. We'll have a nice rebound today with high pressure in control. It will stay dry and skies will be mostly sunny on average, and high temperatures will reach into the upper 60s to around 70. A disturbance will head in our direction from the Ohio Valley for the weekend. The high pressure will keep the weather dry to start the day on Saturday as temperatures climb out of the 40s and into the 50s and 60s. Clouds will increase and thicken during the day, and showers will be likely by early afternoon in the Catskills, the mid and lower Hudson Valley, and southern New England. Due to the nature of the dry air, The precipitation will have a difficult time making it to the north and east, but should reach the I-90 corridor by the end of the day Saturday, with the rest of the region seeing rain overnight Saturday night. Lingering showers for just about everyone on Sunday morning, then a break in the action with mostly cloudy skies and a few scattered showers on Sunday afternoon, with highs staying in the middle 60s. That disturbance will pass through and a new one will pivot to our north on Monday for Memorial Day. This will have very little moisture to work with, so despite a lot of clouds and limited sunshine on Memorial Day, just a few passing showers with highs in the lower 70s. We'll dry it out for the day on Tuesday in the upper 70s, and then the next chance of showers will arrive on Wednesday. Taking a look at potentially significant weather today, an amplified upper-level trough over the western half of the country will continue to eject multiple disturbances over the midsection and eastern parts of the country. This will aid in sustaining multiple rounds of strong to severe thunderstorms across the central and southern high plains. At the surface, the disturbance will be in the form of a front, which is forecast to move through the central U.S. and approach the east through the weekend. Thunderstorms are expected to commence in the central and southern high plains this afternoon and continue into tonight. At Mount Washington this morning, 110 miles visibility with mostly clear skies and 23 degrees on a northwest wind at 41, gusting to 51 miles per hour. And in Eureka, Nunavut Territory, Canada, mostly cloudy and 12 degrees. In Albany on the hour, partly cloudy and 43 degrees, the dew point 46, 76% relative humidity, calm wind and the barometer at 30.39 inches and rising. The past 24 hours, lower 48 states' temperature extremes ran from a high of 104 degrees at Tecopa and Stovepipe Wells, both in California, to a low of 17 at Kipling and Big Bay, both in Michigan, and Fox Park, Wyoming. For those traveling across the Northeast today, New York City partly sunny in the mid-60s, Boston increasing clouds in the lower 60s, and in Buffalo increasing clouds with highs in the mid-60s. Checking the climate report, the high temperature in Albany yesterday, 62 degrees, the low 50. The average temperature, 56. That's 5 degrees below normal. No rain yesterday, 1.95 inches for the month, which is a quarter of an inch below normal. And 11.19 inches for the year, which is 2.09 inches below normal. The average high temperature at Albany today, 73 degrees. The average low, 50. The record high, 97, set in 1911. And the record low, 33, in 2002. Sunrise this morning was at 5:26 a.m. Sunset this evening, 8:17 p.m. 14 hours, 51 minutes, and 20 seconds of daylight, an increase of 1 minute and 47 seconds from yesterday. Here are my latest regional forecasts for the northern Adirondacks and central and northern Vermont, also the Champlain Valley and Lake George area. Mostly sunny today with highs in the upper 60s. Partly cloudy tonight, lows in the mid 40s. For the Connecticut Valley and mid and lower Hudson Valley, also for the remainder of interior southern New England, partly sunny today with highs around 70. Increasing clouds tonight, lows in the upper 40s. For the northern Catskills and Mohawk Valley west of Amsterdam, also for the southern Adirondacks, mostly sunny today with highs in the upper 60s to around 70. Becoming cloudy tonight, lows in the mid to upper 40s. For the southern Catskills, Taconics, and southern Berkshires, also for the Litchfield Hills, partly sunny today with highs in the upper 60s. Increasing clouds tonight, lows in the mid 40s. For the greater Capital District, including Albany, Schenectady, and Troy. Also for the Saratoga area, east into southern Vermont and the Berkshires, north of I-90. Sunshine, then increasing clouds later today with highs around 70. Thickening clouds tonight with lows in the upper 40s. Region-wide for tomorrow, increasing and thickening clouds with showers developing first in the Catskills, the Hudson Valley, and southern New England, spreading slowly to the I-90 corridor, staying dry in northern New York and New England, mid-60s. Rain Saturday night, showers Sunday morning, a few scattered showers Sunday afternoon in the lower 60s. A few passing showers on Memorial Day, otherwise partly sunny, lower 70s. A mix of sun and clouds, upper 70s Tuesday. Scattered showers, mid-70s on Wednesday. And mostly sunny Thursday in the lower 70s. Have a great holiday weekend. For WAMC, I'm News Channel 13 meteorologist Paul Caiano.
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3: Live from NPR News in Washington, I'm Korva Coleman. The Democratic National Committee released its report into why Democrats lost the White House in 2024. This has been called an autopsy, and Democrats wanted to see what lessons could be taken for upcoming elections. The review has been ready for months, but it was only released yesterday. NPR's Stephen Fowler reports the Democratic report raises many more questions than it answers.
4: The report as delivered was incomplete, full of incorrect claims that were also impossible to verify, but the DNC said that they would put it out anyway, and put it out they did. All 192 pages, each one stamped with a disclaimer that the DNC was not provided with, quote, the underlying sourcing, interviews, or supporting data for many of the assertions contained herein. And in what is a fitting metaphor, there literally is no conclusion included.
3: NPR Stephen Fowler reporting. China's foreign ministry says it firmly opposes U.S. arms sales to Taiwan. The statement comes as a senior U.S. official says arms sales to the Democratic Island have been paused due to the war with Iran. From Taipei, Jan Kamisand Broomby has more.
5: Acting Navy Secretary Hong Kao said Washington was pausing arms sales to, quote, make sure we have the munitions we need for epic fury, referencing the U.S. operation against Iran. The decision on whether to approve the package would ultimately be made by Defense Secretary Pete Hegseth and Secretary of State Marco Rubio, he added. The statement comes after President Trump referred to arms sales to Taiwan as a, quote, good negotiating chip. Taiwan's presidential office today said it has not yet received information about adjustments to U.S. arms sales. China's foreign ministry says it firmly opposes U.S. arms sales to the island. For NPR News, I'm Jan Kamenzin-Brumby in Taipei.
3: The indictment against Cuba's former president, Raul Castro, is an escalation of the Trump administration's pressure campaign against that island government. NPR's Franco Ordonez reports it's drawing comparisons to similar moves made against Venezuela that led to military action.
24: Ever since U.S. forces captured then-Venezuelan President Nicolas Maduro in January, President Trump has been threatening military action against Cuba. Emily Mendrela, a former Deputy Assistant Secretary of State covering Cuba, told me the indictment fits into a pattern of events that have echoes of that operation against the Venezuelan leader.
25: It's hard to understand exactly what the consequence of this indictment could be unless you look to Venezuela and the predicate for in U.S. military action in early January.
24: She says the comparisons also include increased surveillance, high-level meetings between the two countries, and a buildup of military assets. A U.S. aircraft carrier arrived in the Caribbean Sea this week. Franco Ordonez, NPR News.
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6: 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Good morning, Kevin.
7: Good morning, David.
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7: In the spring rankings, the Berkshires trailed only Santa Fe, New Mexico, and came in ahead of places like Salt Lake City, Boulder, Colorado, and Cape Cod. This is the highest Berkshire County has ever placed in the Wall Street Journal Realtor.com quarterly report on the nation's luxury housing market. And by population, it's also the smallest region in the entire ranking by a wide margin. Sandra Carroll, the CEO of the Berkshire County Board of Realtors, says the ranking reflects the region's appeal on a number of levels, like its rural setting and privacy, its world-class culture, and its proximity to major cities. She says Berkshire County is close enough to everything, but far enough from everything as well. Realtor.com economist Anthony Smith said those qualities are exactly why the Berkshires appeals to buyers looking to live in an area with culture, outdoor recreation, and a more manageable pace of daily life.
6: Well, Kevin, since I have no knowledge of this, what exactly defines a luxury home these days?
7: Well, that's a great question. The report defines luxury homes as those that are in the top 10% of listings by price in a particular market. So in a place like Santa Maria, Santa Barbara, California, which was, by the way, eighth on the list, this includes homes priced at $9.7 million or more. In Berkshire County, that threshold is $1.76 million, and that's actually down nearly 8% in price from a year earlier. The Wall Street Journal Realtor.com rankings attributed that Berkshire price drop to an increase in housing inventory and some shifting demand, which gives buyers some better bang for their buck. Commuters look to the Berkshires, but the region's appeal to wealthy outsiders goes back much further, of course, to the Gilded Age estates built by families such as the Vanderbilts. Carroll says the ranking shows Berkshire County has a competitive edge nationally. Her simplest explanation, it's just beautiful here.
6: I think we can all agree on that. He is Kevin Moran, executive editor of the Berkshire Eagle. Joins us on Fridays. Read more at BerkshireEagle.com. Kevin, have a great holiday weekend.
7: You too. Take care, Dave.

0: It's Morning Edition from NPR News. Good morning. I'm Steve Inskeep.
1: And I'm Leila Fadel. The weekend's with what appears to be growing discord within the GOP.
0: House Republicans called off a vote on Thursday night on a resolution that would have restrained the president's war powers. House Speaker Mike Johnson wanted Republicans to defeat that measure, but he couldn't round up enough votes, so he didn't allow them to vote at all. Both the House and Senate left for a week-long recess without meeting the president's June 1st deadline to pass his top priority, which is funding immigration enforcement for the next 3 years through what's called a reconciliation bill.
1: In a moment, we'll hear from Jeff Flake, a former Republican senator who went against Trump. First, what bothers some Republicans now and what are they doing about it? Here to help us answer those questions is NPR congressional correspondent Barbara Sprunt. Hi, Barbara.
2: Hi, good morning.
1: Was the immigration enforcement funding pushed back because of anything related to immigration?
2: No. I mean, reconciliation is complicated. It's a delicate process, but that's not what's actually causing the drama this time. Mm-hmm. Senate Republicans seemed poised to pass that funding, and then President Trump made some new demands, and a critical mass of GOP senators just couldn't stomach some of them.
1: Was the ballroom one of the demands?
2: Yes, one of them. This has been a priority for the president for some time. Originally, he said it would be funded through private donations. After the shooting at the correspondence dinner, the framing around the ballroom shifted into making it a secure facility. And it has since ballooned to about a $1 billion project. And the president wanted Congress to pay for its additional security. That portion did not adhere to strict reconciliation rules and had to be taken out. And then number two is a nearly $2 billion anti-weaponization fund, which basically is aimed at giving money to people who claim that they've been wronged by the government. And that could include funding the people who ransacked the Capitol and attacked police on January 6th. There were a number of Republican senators who right out of the gate said they were blindsided by this. Of course, this is money that hasn't been appropriated by Congress. And enough Senate Republicans were alarmed over the plan and wanted to address it before they passed this immigration funding.
1: What do you think this says about the state of the relationship between the president and senators in his own party?
2: You know, I think to say like tension is brewing, that's an understatement. This last week alone, the president endorsed primary challenger Ken Paxton, the Texas attorney general, against sitting Republican Senator John Cornyn, who the president likely needs to get his agenda items passed. He's also worked to oust other Republican incumbents like Senator Bill Cassidy of Louisiana, who ultimately lost his primary election. And what happened after that? Cassidy came out publicly against the ballroom funding. He gave the key vote to advance a stalled war powers resolution that would compel the Trump administration to pull back from the conflict with Iran. And he criticized this anti-weaponization fund. So what I'm curious about is, does this mark a new chapter and not just a few pages of an emboldened group of Senate Republicans who up till now have been much more hesitant to push back on the president?
1: Now, Congress is out next week for the Memorial Day holiday. What happens when they come back?
2: Well, one interesting thing is a bipartisan effort in the House to kill that anti-weaponization fund led by Democratic Congressman Tom Suozzi and Republican Congressman Brian Fitzpatrick. And we expect reconciliation will still be dealt with in some way or another. The question that I'm thinking about and what I'll be watching to see is, does the president reconsider what he's pushing for here?
1: As NPR's Barbara Sprunt. Thank you, Barbara.
2: Thank you.
0: Former Arizona Senator Jeff Flake is on the line. He's a Republican who chose not to seek re-election during his own disagreements with the president during Trump's first term. He later served as U.S. Ambassador to Turkey in the Biden administration. Ambassador, Senator, whatever we call you, welcome back.
3: Thanks for having me on.
0: I can't tell if this is another moment when Republicans signal that they are broadly unhappy with the president, but just enough of them ultimately fall into line. What do you think?
3: Well, we've said this moment has arrived several times, and it hasn't. But I do think this is different now. One, you're beyond the filing deadlines, and in some cases the primaries, where the president can actually take you out if you're a sitting legislator. And then two, you know, you're looking at the midterms coming up. Headwinds are going to be very strong for Republicans, and many of them out of self-interest will want to differ with the president.
0: And you also have the reality that some Republicans I'll try to say this politely. Some Republicans get braver once they decide to retire. They speak out more once they're defeated or they've decided not to seek re-election. You now have some lawmakers in the position of John Cornyn, who's not out yet. His primary has not happened yet, but Trump has endorsed his opponent. So Cornyn no longer has anything he can get out of the president, I suppose.
3: Well, that's right. But it's deeper than that. Every Republican senator was upset. Well, not everyone, but virtually all of them were upset with the president's endorsement of Bill Paxton. I mean, this is kind of a moment where they say, why in the world are you doing this? When the president had signaled he would endorse John Cornyn. If John Cornyn were to win the primary, there would be no problem winning the general. Now Republicans will have to spend considerable time and resources in Texas when they shouldn't have to. And this is a problem, a big problem for them. And so it's not just the ones that are directly affected, but virtually all the Republicans in the Senate were upset with the president's choice.
0: I'm interested if you think that we've reached a moment in which some lawmakers would decide to stick up for their institution rather than their party. There have been a number of occasions over the past almost year and a half where lawmakers in Congress have fairly explicitly abrogated their own power, given up their own power to the president. But there seems to be concern about the idea that the president, for example, could come up with a $1.776 billion settlement in a lawsuit against himself, and he's coming up with taxpayer dollars to pay to his political supporters, potentially even those who attack the Capitol, and Congress hasn't voted on that money. That seems to bother some lawmakers.
3: Well, I mean, I've been hoping for the Senate to exercise its institutional prerogatives for a while, so it doesn't seem to be that. Republicans have been pretty supine when it comes to exercising authority. In this case, however, that is just so wholly unpopular to have a fund to reward your political allies that no Republican wanted to be anywhere near it. They've been running from it. So this happens to, you know, really affect them politically themselves. And I think a lot of Republicans are looking at a time. It's almost certain Republicans will lose the House and Democrats will have subpoena power and everything else that comes with it. And I don't think anybody wants to be on the wrong side of this argument with this fund.
0: You're coming to us from Provo, Utah. Utah is a fairly conservative state. I'm sure you talk with a lot of people there. What do you hear about the president's ballroom?
3: You know, I think a lot of people look at it as the same as, you know, Mexico will build this wall. I think everybody kind of knew that it wasn't going to happen, that this is going to be done with private funds. And I think people don't have a problem with a ballroom if you go through the right steps. But this is just too much.

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1: Prices and inflation, and when that is coupled with, you see, the president's family and friends doing very well, that has some political potency. So Rahm is right about that.
2: Ambassador Flake, it's a pleasure to talk with you again. Thank you so much.
1: Great to talk to you, Steve.
2: Jeff Flake is a former ambassador and former Republican senator from Arizona, and we will note that we have invited a number of sitting Republican lawmakers to join us on this program, and that offer still stands.
3: A federal agency has approved a final design of President Trump's 250-foot arch. NPR's Rachel Treisman reports.
4: The U.S. Commission of Fine Arts, whose seven members were all appointed by the president, suggested changes to the arch when it gave preliminary approval last month. Lead architect Nicholas Charbonneau said Thursday that his team made some of those changes, like replacing the proposed pedestrian tunnel with crosswalks. But it's keeping the 84-foot golden statues of Lady Liberty and two eagles up top.
5: The president considered the commission's suggestion to look at the arch without the sculptural figures on the roof, but elected not to pursue such an option.
4: Commissioners listened at a long table covered in miniature models showing the arch in its proposed location, a traffic circle across the Potomac River from the National Mall. They had few questions for the architect, namely, what kinds of artwork would go on its blank walls. Here's architect James McCrary II, the commission's vice chair.
6: We're looking at a well-designed arch, and it's missing, you know, it's one of the key visual components.
4: Even without those details, and after over an hour of public pushback, the commission gave its final approval, sooner than expected.
7: This is supposed to be concept approval, and they've moved to full, which means there's not another hearing on the arch here at CFA.
4: That's Rebecca Miller, executive director of the D.C. Preservation League, who spoke out at the meeting.
7: So it's really disappointing for the public, especially when you have the majority of commenters in opposition to this.
4: The meeting had a full audience, some of whom shared their concerns on the microphone. The commission secretary said about 600 others submitted written comments in advance, all but three of which opposed the arch. The most widespread concerns focused on the structure's scale, tone, and location. Activist Susan Douglas put it this way.
8: Building this gaudy arch in a location that will overpower everything in its midst and interrupt the historically significant view between Lincoln Memorial and the Arlington National Cemetery is an affront to our history and to the men and women who gave their lives in service to our country, as well as to those who remember them.
4: The commissioners said many of the public's concerns fall beyond their scope. The National Capital Planning Commission, also packed with Trump allies, will discuss the arch at its meeting in June. Rachel Treisman, NPR News.

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1: 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Poughkeepsie, boarding and day, 6 to 12, working to nurture the spirit, the scholar, the artist, and the athlete in each student. 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Good morning at 7:19 with regional news. I'm David Gustina. In the headlines, Albany Common Councillor John Williamson and his 16-year-old grandson were pulled over Monday night by city police. In body camera footage of the traffic stop released by the department, Williamson told officers he was a public official. On Tuesday, Williamson accused officers of racial profiling and harassment on social media. Albany Police Chief Brendan Cox called Williamson's accusations false and defended officers during a Thursday afternoon press conference.
2: Our officers aren't Proud Boys. Our officers function in this community as part of this community every single day. And to anybody that called my officers Proud Boys, you know what? I dare them to come in. I welcome them to come in and do a ride-along and see what our officers do every single day, what they give to this community. And I tell anybody that calls our officers Proud Boys, they are doing this community a disservice, and they clearly aren't part of this community.
1: WAMC has reached out to Williamson for comment. State police in New York are investigating the death at the correctional facility near Utica. Troopers responded to Marcy Correctional Facility Saturday to investigate a report of assault.

0: Terry Demonstoy, who was discovered unconscious in a bathroom with life-threatening injuries the day before. Demonstoy was transported to Wynn Hospital and pronounced dead Monday. An autopsy was scheduled for Thursday. Investigators believe Demonstoy's injuries were a result of an altercation with another incarcerated person. The investigation is ongoing. News Channel 13 meteorologist Paul Kayano says sunshine mixing with clouds today, highs near 70. It's 7:21.
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3: I'm Leila Fadel.
4: And I'm A. Martinez. Jack Antonoff is a busy guy. He's a songwriter, a singer, and producer who's worked with artists such as Taylor Swift and Bruce Springsteen. Antonoff helped produce the hit Luther by Kendrick Lamar and SZA, which in February won the Grammy for Record of the Year.
5: If this world were mine.
6: Hey, Roman numeral 7, baby, drop it like it's hot.
4: When he's not collaborating with other artists, Antonoff is writing and producing for his band Bleachers. Their new album is called Everyone for 10 Minutes.
7: The overall feeling of this album is the wild tension of wanting to kick the door into the next phase of life, because we are all right there. And it's very rare that I write from a perspective of like an everyone-ness. Mm-hmm. Obviously, the album is about my personal life, but when I was writing it, I was like, we've never disagreed more. We've never been more torn apart. We've never been more polarized in so many ways. And yet there's one core thing that everyone agrees on, which is this version of modernity is trash. No one's having a good time. I wish to honor the people coming to my shows and listening to my music. I want to be in a deep conversation with them.
8: Last summer night, hear your list. Finish up a track and send a text. Party on the roof, everybody get dressed.
7: I think there's this connection between us right now through the division of a lot of people saying, like, not this.
9: Yeah, not this. Something else. Maybe they don't know what, but not this.
7: Well, I actually think we do know what, which is why we're not reverting, but reinvesting in certain things. You know, I mean, why does everyone want to be back at the movie theater? Why does everyone want to go to concerts? Why does everyone want to be together? Maybe some people whose intention was to just make a profit pushed this thing into a really gross place that no one wanted. I think about this with music all the time. Like, I've never walked into the studio and been like, how do I optimize this? And no artist does.
9: Now, you mentioned going to a concert, that people are wanting to go to concerts now. You got a song on this album called The Van, where you reminisce about early life on the road. Let's hear a little bit of The Van.

0: Jack, tell us more about those early days.
1: Well, I could go on for, we could do hours on what they were actually like. But the reason why I'm writing about them is I can't believe how it's always the good old days. Right now, it's the good old days.
0: Yeah.
1: There's a real power in doing something because that's what you do. That decade of me and my people driving around, if no one shows up in Little Rock and no one shows up in Cincinnati and then 50 people show up in Salt Lake City, it's the same show. We are here. This is how we survive. And so that is so alive in me. And sometimes your origin story gets like rewritten. But the truth is, like, my life is the same as it was when I was 14 and 15, which is I record music, I write music, and I move around and play it.
2: We had a band, we had a life, we had dreams. In a van, we wrote our own Bible supreme.
0: Now, I read in one of your letters to fans that playing live and touring are different. I'll just quote you on what you wrote here, that you have to love the intensity of what it takes to get to each town and put on that show, and that show has to be something you believe in the depths of you is worth that journey and the journey of your people. And if you truly believe that, then every night on stage is that last night on earth. Do you ever think, though, that, like, what if this is my last night on earth? And when I'm playing here tonight and the people that are listening, that are sitting in front of me are listening to tonight, it's going to be the last thing I do.
1: I think that every night. It's part of what it's all wrapped up in for me.

0: saw that you wrote one of the topics of this album is the inability to talk about death.
1: I feel like we're all like death closeted or something, you know, like everyone just doesn't want to say this thing that is so present.
0: Yeah.
1: There's this huge elephant here. We're all going to die. No one's talking about it, but it's baked into the work I do. Baked into the work I do because I really got going in the years when I was dealing with the most grief. Making art is such an exercise in mortality.
0: I always never liked the question, what do you want as your last meal? What do you want to eat? You know what I would care about? I want to know what my last song that I'm going to listen to. What song would be on?
1: Well, if I'm not going to make the joke about being a long song, then I would probably go with Amazing Grace. It's just the best song ever made.
0: Oh, wow.
1: Or go out with a comedic bang and just, you know, say, play Happy Birthday.
2: I think it's time we lifted the curse.
0: One of the other themes that I heard in your album is about marriage. I mean, you got married in 2023 to actress Margaret Qualley. And in this song, Dirty Wedding Dress, it kind of sounds like you're reflecting back on your wedding day. Let's hear a little of that song. So we-

0: I wrote this song because I was stunned, you know, when we got married. We got married in the beach town that I grew up in, Jersey, and there was a crowd of people outside, and a lot of the news was reporting on the crowd. So a lot of people were like, oh my God, like, was that so terrible? And I was like, we didn't even know they were there. You know, we were inside with having quite literally the greatest day of my life with the people we love most. You know, there's this great psychological study that the human brain, there's an amazing empathy drop off at about around 125 people. I don't think it's cynical. I think it's beautiful. You know, we have our capacity. My partner, my band, my family, my audience, like, this is who's allowed in.
1: Yeah.
0: You know, that's it. You know, I like to always say, like, Bleachers is for anybody, not everybody. And we live in real everybody time, and it's not how I feel. And I don't believe it's how many people feel.
2: That is Jack Antonoff, his band Bleachers. His new album is called Everyone for 10 Minutes, and it's out now. Jack, thanks a lot.
0: Thank you.

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2: On Old Dominion University Week, a non-invasive method for detecting an aggressive brain tumor could be key for patients. But how does it work? I'm Dr. Lynn Pascarella, president of the American Association of Colleges and Universities. And today on the Academic Minute, Khan Iftikharuddin, professor and eminent scholar, delves into this.
3: Glioblastoma multiforme, or GBM, is the most aggressive and deadly type of brain cancer, killing about 10,000 Americans each year and accounting for half of all brain cancer deaths in the U.S. The fast-growing cancer spreads microscopic cancer cells in surrounding healthy tissue and has an average survivability of 18 to 24 months from diagnosis. Prognosis of GBM is poor, with recurrence in 90% of patient cases within 6 to 9 months, even after aggressive treatment protocol, including surgery, radiation, and chemotherapy. Diagnosing brain tumor recurrence on standard imaging scans like MRIs is challenging because treatment-related changes in the brain tissue, such as scar tissue, necrosis, dead tissues, and edema swelling, often appear like recurrent tumor tissue. Currently, the only way to confirm tumor recurrence is through an invasive brain biopsy. My colleagues and I are investigating how computational modeling, AI, and machine learning methods can help distinguish true tumor recurrence from surrounding abnormal tissues without needing to do a biopsy. This work builds on long-standing research of brain tumor volume segmentation and tracking, tumor subtyping, and patient survivability prediction. We're working with about half a dozen clinical collaborators across the U.S. to analyze and process large amounts of high-resolution magnetic resonance imaging alongside molecular and patient clinical data. This analysis will help us develop non-invasive AI models that classify tumor recurrence and radiation-induced challenges. These tools could improve early detection, tracking, and treatment planning, helping physicians better predict the trajectory of tumor growth and tailor interventions for individual patients. Additionally, we are working to study inherent biases in these AI models and ensure that they are representative of different patient populations. This will bolster their robustness and efficacy in clinical settings.
2: That was Khan Iftikharuddin at Old Dominion University. You can find this, other segments, and more information about the professors at academicminute.org.
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1: 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On this Friday, News Channel 13 meteorologist Paul Cayano calling for sunshine mixing with clouds, highs near 70 today. Increasing clouds tonight, lows in the upper 40s. Cloudy tomorrow with showers in the Catskills, mid and lower Hudson Valley, and southern New England. By early afternoon, the rest of the region will stay dry. Highs in the mid-60s. Rain Saturday night, lows in the mid-40s. Sunday, rain. Highs in the mid-50s. Sunday night, showers likely. Cloudy, lows near 50. Monday, Memorial Day, mostly cloudy with a chance of showers, highs in the mid-70s. We return you to Morning Edition now. WAMC News Director Andrew Wade along with a news preview for the coming day. Right after this, NPR News.

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1: 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I'm Leila Fadel.
2: And I'm Steve Inskeep. Good morning. The next generation of obesity medication is getting closer to reality. Eli Lilly is studying a new drug. Test results show it's more powerful, even more powerful, than the obesity shots and pills already on the market. NPR Pharmaceuticals correspondent Sydney Lupkin is here to tell us about it. Good morning.
3: Good morning.
2: I'm so glad you're the one who's going to pronounce the name of this new drug. What is it?
3: The new drug is called retatrutide. So it's a weekly injection, just like Wegovy and Zepbound, but it's a little different. Wegovy and Zepbound target the GLP-1 hormone. This new drug works on three hormones, GLP-1, GIP, and glucagon, and that makes it more powerful.
2: When you say more powerful, you got to sell me, because I have seen the results in human beings of the existing drugs. How powerful is it?
3: Yeah, so Eli Lilly, the company that makes retatrutide, says that in the clinical trial, people taking it for 80 weeks lost an average of more than 70 pounds at the highest dose. For comparison, patients taking the placebo over the same period, they lost 5 pounds. Those were the latest findings from its phase 3 clinical study. I asked Dr. Carolyn Francovilla, who is the vice president of the Obesity Medicine Association, what she thought.
4: I have goosebumps. Of course, we've seen some preliminary data about this before, so it's not shocking. But to have a medication that can have an average of a 28% weight loss is truly game-changing. This is essentially bariatric surgery, but in a weekly injection.
3: So to compare, people taking Zepbound and Wegovy lose around 20% of their body weight over time. So if it ends up that this drug is closer to the results for bariatric surgery, that's significant because surgery is risky. But nothing is without side effects. Retatrutides were similar to other GLP-1 drugs, such as nausea and other gastrointestinal issues.
2: Is this drug good enough that people, assuming it's approved by the FDA, will want to switch to it?
3: You know, it won't be for everyone. In fact, Francovilla said it may be too powerful for some people. That's why having options is really important. And now we have Zepbound, Wegovy, the Wegovy pill, Foundayo. Here's Francovilla again.
4: We're really going to have to think about, you know, moving forward, which medication makes sense for which patients. But I mean, if you would have told me this a decade ago, I would have thought it was a lie. It's amazing.
3: Of course, a big issue is access. The obesity drugs already in the market are expensive, and a lot of insurance plans don't cover them, even though obesity is considered a chronic condition. If you're willing to go outside your health insurance, obesity drugs are available at a discount from Eli Lilly and Novo Nordisk directly, but a lot of people still can't afford them.
2: How expensive is the new drug likely to be?
3: You know, we don't know yet. It's still early days for retatrutide. The company hasn't published these study results yet in a peer-reviewed journal. Retatrutide is not yet approved by the Food and Drug Administration. Eli Lilly says it's planning to submit it for approval by the end of the year, and then it could be a while before the FDA does approve it. That said, Dr. Francovilla has heard about people supposedly buying a knockoff version of this drug off the internet. She says don't do that. You don't know what you're getting, and it could be dangerous.
2: NPR Pharmaceuticals correspondent Sydney Lupkin, thanks so much.
3: You bet.
1: When abortion restrictions are in the news, research shows that many Americans take that as a signal to stock up on abortion medications, even if they're not pregnant. NPR Selena Simmons Duffin has this exclusive report about the first Planned Parenthood affiliate to prescribe abortion pills just in case.
5: It was the news of Roe v. Wade being overturned that prompted Witt to get abortion pills in advance.
6: I was actually living abroad at the time, so like I was kind of like glued to my phone, like feeling like, oh my God, what's happening in the States?
5: Witt is 29 and lives in the Chicago area. She asked NPR to use her first name only to discuss a sensitive medical decision. Back in 2022, reading the news post-Roe, she learned she could order the two medications usually used together for abortion, mifepristone and misoprostol, even though she wasn't pregnant at the time.
6: So I was like, oh, that's really interesting. I didn't know I could do that.
5: Witt used an international organization called Aid Access.
6: It was literally just like I filled out a form online, answered questions, and had said, like, you know, these are for advanced use.
5: She stashed the pills away and felt grateful to have them. Then about a year later, her period was a few days late and a pregnancy test came back positive. She took the abortion pills the same day.
6: Because it was so early, it was literally like a period. And I'm just like, wow, everybody should be able to have that experience. Like, it doesn't have to be this big treacherous thing.
5: Now, for the first time, a Planned Parenthood affiliate is offering abortion medication in advance.
7: My name is Rebecca Gibberon. I am the president and CEO for Planned Parenthood Great Northwest, Hawaii, Alaska, Indiana, and Kentucky.
5: She says her organization is always looking for ways to expand access to abortion, and this is part of that effort. The program is launching in two states they serve, Washington and Hawaii.
7: As evidence supporting this model of care has continued to grow, and with supportive policy environments in Washington and in Hawaii, this really is the right time for us to step into this space.
5: Most of the other places that prescribe abortion pills in advance do so online through telehealth. Gibran's colleague, Dr. Colleen McNicholas, says Planned Parenthood patients in Washington and Hawaii will be able to get the medication in person as well.
8: Folks can schedule an appointment just for this service line, or they might be visiting us for their normal STI care or their well person exam. And we will make sure that anybody who is capable of getting pregnant is aware that they can also access this service too.
5: Elisa Wells is co-founder of the website Plan C, which shares information about abortion medication.
9: The idea that you can get abortion pills by mail or that you can get them in advance is really new to a lot of people. So having a group like Planned Parenthood that does have such trust and name recognition, adding this service is really important.
5: Anna Fiastro agrees. She's a research scientist at the University of Washington School of Medicine. She says the idea of getting these medications in advance seems to be catching on, especially among residents in states with abortion bans.
10: It makes a lot of sense and is really interesting to people. You know, it allows people to end an undesired pregnancy and move forward without having to even wait for the pills in the mail to come or taking on, you know, really costly and time-consuming travel.
5: For anti-abortion rights advocates, the practice is alarming. Republican Senator Cindy Hyde-Smith of Mississippi, who chairs the Senate Pro-Life Caucus, brought up the issue in a 2024 hearing.
11: American women are stockpiling the abortion pills through advanced prescribing from abortion companies and providers.
5: Trump's FDA has done very little to restrict the use of abortion medication so far, to the frustration of his anti-abortion supporters. The Department of Health and Human Services did not respond to NPR's request for comment. Elisa Wells of Plan C says she's confident the efforts from Republican lawmakers and governors to restrict access will fail.
9: You know, abortion pills are everywhere. They're safe, they're effective, and they're pretty much unstoppable.
5: Each time a new restriction does come up, she says, more people around the country realize they can stock up on abortion medication. Selena Simmons-Duffin, NPR News, Washington.
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12: President Trump's in Rockland County today.
13: Yep, so here's what we expect. He's set to appear with Republican Congressman Mike Lawler at Rockland Community College. The event is expected to start at 1:30 with Trump's remarks scheduled for 3. On X, Lawler has called this a special event. So this comes as New York's 17th Congressional District, which Lawler represents, is seen as being one of the more hotly contested races in this year's midterms. There's currently a crowded primary on the Democratic side. So Lawler, of course, won his first congressional bid bid by narrowly upsetting incumbent Democrat Sean Patrick Maloney, and then Lawler won re-election in 2024. The first was in 2022. So he mulled a gubernatorial bid for this year's election, but then ultimately decided to run again for Congress, as he's been endorsed by Trump to do so. So we'll hear what they discussed today. They've previously worked together on issues like raising the amount of local and state taxes that can be deducted on federal tax returns.
14: And what's the reaction expected?
13: Yeah, there's likely to be protests assembling outside the event, and Elias Garrow will be watching that as well for us. As Siena pollster Steven Greenberg notes, a third of New Yorkers view Trump favorably, while almost two-thirds view him unfavorably. But in the downstate suburbs, including Rockland County, he's a bit more popular, with 41% approval and 57% disapproval.
14: All eyes of the country on Rockland County today. Now let's turn to Western Massachusetts, where a round of layoff notices went out to teachers and staff this week.
13: Yeah, so Josh Landes is reporting that this is in the Southern Berkshire Regional School District, a rural district that faces a more than $1 million budget gap heading into the new fiscal year. So students found out at the same time as their teachers, as emails about the cuts went out in the middle of a school day. Mm-hmm. So now they're speaking out, and Josh Landes talked to several of the students. So he will have more just about how young people in the Southern Berkshires are handling their fears for the future as their beloved teachers are preparing to leave. They also talked about their frustration with the adults behind this budget impasse and the layoffs, and how they're working together to make themselves heard.
14: Wow, that should be a powerful report. Okay, now today in Lake George, an expected emotional ceremony, right?
13: Yeah, so the remains of 44 people believed to have been associated with the Continental Army when they died 250 years ago, they're set to be reinterred today in Lake George in a new memorial, and Aaron Shello Levine will be there for us. So the remains, they were discovered during a construction project on private property on Cortland Street in Lake George. This was in February 2019. So then subsequent recovery and scientific analysis, which was led by the New York State Museum and the Department of Environmental Conservation, that determined that they are American soldiers or associated personnel who likely died in 1776. So that was when a large Continental Army hospital was located near the lake's southern end, and ultimately 44 individuals were determined to be among the remains. So as folks at the New York State Museum remind us, hundreds of Continental Army soldiers who fought in the failed invasion of Canada in late 1775, they're known to have died from smallpox in 1776 at Lake George, and they're buried in unmarked cemeteries in and around the village of Lake George. So the identities of these 44 people, they aren't known, but several uniform buttons found with the remains indicate that at least one of them served in the 1st Pennsylvania Battalion, which was known to have fought in the Quebec campaign. So construction of this memorial began last October in Lake George. Aaron Shello Levine has actually reported on that previously for us. So this is in the Battlefield State Park in Lake George, and that's where the remains will come to rest today, and Aaron Shello Levine will be there for us.
14: And then, ahead of Memorial Day, James Palaiologopoulos has a remembrance of World War II era Massachusetts air crew.
13: Yeah, so in late May 1944, a Westover Air Reserve Base crew, they trained for combat service overseas. They were destined for England and the 8th Air Force to become part of the daylight bombing campaign against Nazi Germany. But on one of their final training missions, the B-24, which the crew had dubbed Line of Duty, it crashed shortly after takeoff from what was then Westover Field, and all 10 service members were killed. So this year marks the 82nd anniversary of that crash, which occurred on the South Hadley side of Mount Holyoke. James will have more for us today.
14: Quite a lineup. That's WAMC's news director, Andrew Wade. Thanks, Andrew. Have a great holiday weekend.
13: Same to you. Thanks, David.

0: 7:48 on a Friday. I'm David Gesina with more regional news. In the headlines, New York State legislators approved another portion of the state budget package Thursday, and it includes new restrictions on the local and law enforcement cooperates with immigration and customs enforcement. Sam King with the New York Public News Network has more on the funding bill and why some are opposed.
1: The legislation would prohibit agreements between local law enforcement and ICE and allow people to sue ICE for constitutional and civil rights violations in state courts. It would also forbid local and state government workers from cooperating with ICE. But law enforcement would still be able to contact ICE if someone is suspected of a crime. State Senator Andrew Gunardis, a Brooklyn Democrat, says that means the bill wouldn't go far enough to prevent cases like that of Nurul Amin Shah Alam, a Buffalo refugee who died after being released from immigration custody.
2: I think 95% of what is in this package is very, very strong, and I'm happy to celebrate it. But we've done nothing to prevent another case like Nurul Alam's from happening.
1: Republicans like Assemblymember Jarrett Gandolfo of Long Island say the bill would make New Yorkers less safe.
3: We are setting ourselves up for some real problems in the future.
1: Lawmakers return Tuesday to consider the rest of the state budget. In Albany, I'm Samuel King for the New York Public News Network.
0: The New York State Department of Environmental Conservation says it will work to improve pedestrian safety near popular attractions in the Catskills and Adirondacks. Among steps announced Thursday, the DEC says there will be no roadside parking allowed in, quote, unsafe sections of Route 73 in the High Peaks region or on Route 23A near Catterskill Falls and other Catskill destinations. Additionally, the Molly Smith parking area on Route 23A will remain closed. The announcement comes weeks after a teenager drowned at a popular Greene County waterfall. Well, now turn to your weather forecast. From News Channel 13, meteorologist Paul Caiano. Calling for sunshine, mixing with clouds for you Friday, highs near 70. 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
4: From Marketplace, I'm Sabri Benishore in New York. We have the notes from the Federal Reserve's last big interest rate meeting. A lot of folks there are thinking the economy might need higher interest rates this year to fight inflation. Could be a tough pill to swallow for consumers. Diane Swonk is here to talk about it. She's chief economist at KPMG. Hi, Diane.
6: Good morning.
4: So we got the notes from the Fed's last meeting, and it turns out a majority of Fed officials are open to the idea that interest rates might actually have to go up this year at least once. Why is that?
6: That's because what we're seeing is the underlying inflation numbers are not improving enough to get us back to the Fed's target, let alone what anyone considers price stability. To everyday consumers out there, it really just means that you're not thinking about the trade-offs you have every day because some prices are going up and you need to maximize your budget and make specific trade-offs in your grocery cart or in any other cart that you're buying. And that's not the case right now. Consumers have prices front of mind, and that's the problem for the Federal Reserve.
4: Now, with normal inflation, you know, you raise interest rates, makes borrowing more expensive, the economy cools down, inflation falls. But this inflation is from higher gas prices, and raising rates doesn't make gas cheaper. So why do it?
6: That's a good question. And what the problem is this is more than an energy shock. There is the energy shock that we see first, and that really affects consumers. But it's a shock layered on top of other shocks we've seen, everything from tariffs to the pandemic itself. And it's roiling supply chains the world over. All of that is going to show up over time in the overall price of goods and everything we buy, and in services too. So all of these things do show up over time, but it's much more than just an energy shock. It's a supply chain shock that has an echo effect, much like the pandemic, not as bad, but piling on top of a pandemic-induced inflation that we never fully derailed. And whether or not the Fed can single-handedly do that with just one rate hike alone is questionable. But at the end of the day, inflation is like a disease. Over time, it can get worse if you don't treat it, even if the cure is painful.
4: Diane Swonk, chief economist at KPMG, thank you so much.
6: Thank you.
4: Kevin Warsh, by the way, begins his term as chair of the Federal Reserve today. He's set to take the oath of office at the White House, first time the swearing-in has been done there in almost 40 years. All right, let's do the numbers. Dow, S&P, and NASDAQ futures are all up in the 2-3% range, with the Dow futures up 153 points. The yield on the 10-year Treasury is down a bit, 4.56%. President Trump abruptly canceled plans to sign a new executive order on AI. It would have had the government vet new artificial intelligence systems for national security risks. The president said he didn't want to do anything that would hamper the U.S. lead over China. Shares of Alphabet, owner of Google's Gemini AI, are up 0.2% in pre-market trading.
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4: In an economy that is getting ever more automated, you might think a hotel housekeeper's job would be relatively safe. AI can't make beds or scrub sinks yet. But as Rebecca Plevin of nonprofit newsroom Proof News reports, some automation is already here for hotel cleaning crews.
7: Elsa Roldan is a housekeeper at a luxury hotel on the Las Vegas Strip. She used to have near complete control of the order of the room she cleaned. She checked off her progress on a clipboard. That changed in 2019 when her employer rolled out a software called the Hotel Service Optimization System, or Hot Sauce. It uses an algorithm to rank which rooms to clean next.
8: You have a device like telling you, move here, move there, like if you were a robot.
7: The app is from Spanish tech company Amadeus. In 2021, it said Hot Sauce was used by more than 70% of global hotel brands in 70 countries. It promises to speed room turnover and boost worker productivity. But Roldan told me the app sent her zigzagging around the massive hotel with her bulky cart.
8: We literally can waste more than 20 minutes in the travel time. Elevators are busy, the cart is slow.
7: It also tracks her progress throughout the day, clocking when she starts and finishes each room. I asked Amadeus about worker dissatisfaction, but no one responded. Roldan is part of a union of 60,000 hotel workers in Nevada. Soon after Hot Sauce was introduced, the union started negotiating more autonomy from the app. In 2022, it won.
8: Yes, we go with the instructions, but also if we see that a room is available to clean, we can do it.
7: Unions are in many cases using bargaining to establish basic protections against AI and automation in the workplace. But just 10% of the country's workers are union members, resulting in a patchwork of protection. I met housekeeper Luz Nunez at a resort near Palm Springs in California. She said the app makes her job more stressful. She's not represented by a union. She has a daily quota, and managers can use hot sauce to monitor her productivity. She says if you don't change the bed, they give you 20 or 25 minutes. And if you take longer than that, they'll ask you, why did you take so long? Most days, she logs a 10-minute break but keeps working, fearing she won't reach her quota. Instead, she tries to take it a little easier. She says she doesn't sit down or anything. Rather, she works a little slower. Then she picks up her pace again, ready for the algorithm to serve up another room to clean. In Palm Springs, I'm Rebecca Plevin for Marketplace.
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10: Good morning. The Democratic Party ordered a report on what went wrong in 2024. They never finished, filled it with false claims, and didn't reach a conclusion. So why release it now? It's Morning Edition from NPR News. The Trump administration justified the military seizure of Venezuela's Nicolas Maduro based on the criminal charges against him. I'm Steve Inskeep.
11: And I'm Leila Faldin. Cuba's Raul Castro has been charged and an aircraft carrier just moved into the Caribbean. Also, Israel detained activists on a flotilla to Gaza. An Israeli official posted a video taunting them. Italy wants him sanctioned. And a father shares his personal memorial to his son, a soldier killed in Afghanistan. It's Friday, May 22nd. On this date in 1992, Johnny Carson hosted The Tonight Show for the last time. The news is next.
12: Live from NPR News in Washington, I'm Corva Coleman. President Trump says the U.S. military will deploy an additional 5,000 troops to Poland. NPR's Rob Schmitz reports from Berlin. It's an apparent reversal of U.S. moves to reduce the presence of American forces in Europe.
13: President Trump made the announcement in a social media post, suggesting the troop deployment is connected to the election last year of Nationalist President Karol Nawrocki. His announcement came shortly after his administration abruptly canceled a military training exercise in Poland, later saying it had only been delayed. And it comes weeks after his administration said it would withdraw 5,000 troops from Germany. Polish President Nawrocki, who was elected in June of 2025 with the support of the populist Law and Justice Party, has aligned with the Trump administration since taking office. Rob Schmitz, NPR News.
12: Congress has left early for its Memorial Day recess. They'll be away for a week. They left without meeting the June 1st deadline set by President Trump. He wanted them to pass funding for immigration enforcement that would last for 3 years. NPR's Barbara Sprunt reports.
14: The immigration bill appeared to be on a glide path this week, but the White House's announcement of an anti-weaponization fund derailed that. The fund is aimed at giving money to people who allege they've been wronged by the government and could include funding for the people who broke into the Capitol and attacked law enforcement on January 6th. Enough Senate Republicans were alarmed over the plan and want to address it before passing immigration funding. It's another sign of growing tension between Republicans in Congress and the White House, and comes on the heels of President Trump working to oust Republican incumbents. Barbara Sprunt, NPR News, Washington.
12: Last night, comedian Stephen Colbert ended the late-night show he hosted for nearly 11 years. NPR's Mandalay Del Barco reports on how he said farewell to the highly rated program CBS canceled, claiming financial reasons.
15: For his finale, Stephen Colbert was joined by his mentor, Jon Stewart, host of The Daily Show, and by his TV friends, John Oliver, Seth Meyers, and the Jimmys, Fallon and Kimmel.
16: We came to say we're going to miss you. Late night is not going to be the same without you.
17: Yeah. Without you, where will Americans turn to see a middle-aged white man make jokes about the news?
15: Colbert also sang with his surprise guest, former Beatle, Paul McCartney. And in the end, Colbert and McCartney switched off the lights of the Ed Sullivan Theater, where the Beatles debuted in America in 1964, and where the Late Show franchise broadcast for nearly 33 years. Finally, through visual effects, Colbert's show and the entire theater were sucked into a giant intergalactic wormhole. Mandalay Del Barco, NPR News.
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0: 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Good morning, it's 8:04 with regional news. I'm David Gustina. In the headlines, President Donald Trump is heading to one of the most competitive congressional districts in the country today to test his midterm economic message. He plans to appear in New York with GOP Representative Mike Lawler this afternoon, who's up for re-election in a closely watched House race. The event focuses on promoting the tax law Trump signed last year, which expanded the state and local tax deduction. Trump established the SALT cap in 2017 through his Tax Cuts and Jobs Act. Lawler, one of three House Republicans representing a district that backed Kamala Harris in 2024, has embraced Trump to energize GOP voters. The White House says Trump will highlight his record of making life more affordable for working families. Democrats in New York are moving ahead with new laws to protect immigrants despite a threat from the Trump administration to surge federal agents. More from the New York Public News Network's Jimmy Vielkind.
19: State lawmakers are taking up a bill to ban formal agreements with U.S. Immigration and Customs Enforcement and prohibit local jail cells from being used for immigration detention. Republicans say the bill will make it harder to fight crime. Federal Border Czar Tom Homan threatened to surge ICE agents into New York if the bill becomes law. State Senator Andrew Granardis is a Brooklyn Democrat. He supports the bill and shrugged off Homan's threat.
20: We have a responsibility to protect our constituents, to protect our neighbors, and to stand for values that we all believe in, and that's what we're going to do. So, frankly, Tom Holman can go shove it.
19: Governor Hochul says she'll sign the measure. In Albany, I'm Jimmy Vielkind for the New York Public News Network.
0: Protect the Adirondacks will conduct a hiker survey this summer. WAMC's North Country Bureau Chief Pat Bradley with details.
21: The survey begins Friday and is designed to gather information about who is using the Forest Preserve, what expectations people have, how they prepared for a hike in the Adirondacks, and thoughts about their experience. SUNY Plattsburgh Environmental Science Professor Dr. Kurt Jervich will coordinate the survey. He says, quote, much of the prior focus of survey work related to hiking in the Forest Preserve has addressed questions of crowding, ecological impacts, and visitor use. This survey focuses on the experience of hiking, and when paired with other survey work, it will provide a powerful new data set to inform management of public lands in the Adirondacks, unquote. The online survey will run through Columbus Day weekend in October. I'm Pat Bradley, WAMC News.
0: News Channel 13 meteorologist Paul Cayano calling for sunshine, mixing with clouds around the region today. Highs near 70 degrees. Increasing clouds tonight, lows in the upper 40s. Morning edition continues. 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
2: It's Morning Edition from NPR News. I'm Steve Inskeep.
11: And I'm Leila Fadel. Good morning. Democrats have been trying to understand what went wrong for them in 2024.
2: Although apparently some aren't really sure they want to look. The Democratic National Committee commissioned a review of the 2024 election to see what lessons they could learn. That review has been ready for months but was not released until Thursday.
11: The autopsy, though, raises more questions than it does answers. NPR's Stephen Fowler covers the future of the Democratic Party and is here to answer our questions. Good morning, Stephen.
3: Good morning.
11: So political parties often seek out those introspective reviews after major defeats. What's different about this one?
3: Well, for starters, the fact it wasn't actually published at first. To recap things, DNC Chair Ken Martin commissioned this autopsy. It was delivered in December 2025, and he shelved it, saying at the time that basically we've learned, we're winning in special elections, we just had the successful November general election, let's focus on the plan. That plan centers around year-round organizing, investing more in state parties, and finding a message beyond just being anti-Trump, which is included in this report. However, Martin said that while he disavows this report, he apologized for not releasing it at the time and for not being more transparent about that decision.
11: If a lot of what's in the report is the same as Martin's current plan, why does he disavow it?
3: Well, the report as delivered was incomplete, full of incorrect claims that were also impossible to verify, but the DNC said that they would put it out anyway, and put it out they did. All 192 pages, each one stamped with a disclaimer that the DNC was not provided with, quote, the underlying sourcing, interviews, or supporting data for many of the assertions contained herein. The tentative title for the report, Build to Win, Build to Last, was constructed on shaky foundational information, The DNC asserts, in numerous red line annotations throughout this document. And in what is a fitting metaphor, there literally is no conclusion included.
11: Oh my gosh, so there's so much that's not in here, but it's almost 200 pages. What is in the document?
3: Well, if you were looking for any sort of discussion about key issues voters said were important, like the cost of living, Gaza, Biden's age, you're not going to find very much there. Hmm. Biden's name is mentioned only a small number of times. The White House is blamed for not preparing former Vice President Kamala Harris enough. There's a lot of talk about paid media strategies and advertising, random factually inaccurate things about the North Carolina governor's race. The economy is mentioned just 6 times, the word affordability just once.
11: Okay, so that election was 2024. This report was done in 2025. And now it's 2026. I mean, how much does this matter?
3: It depends on who you ask. There's a contingent of folks who have not been happy with the leadership of Ken Martin as DNC chair the last year and a half. They want the party to raise more money, do more to push back against the Trump agenda. To the average voter, they know why they did or didn't vote for Democrats in 2024. We know that Democrats have been overperforming in 2025 and are poised to have massive victories in 2026. But the average voter could not tell you what the DNC does or notice anything different with how it's run. Here's where it does matter, though. It points to this disconnect where people don't like the national party brand and party leaders, but love their local Democrat. That dynamic means the national party's probably going to be pretty weak heading into the 2028 presidential nominating process, where it actually does matter and have a lot of sway.
11: That's NPR Stephen Fowler in Atlanta. Thank you, Stephen.
3: Thank you.
2: Paul Begala has been listening to Stephen with us. He's a longtime political strategist who helped orchestrate Bill Clinton's presidential win in 1992, among many other things. Mr. Begala, welcome back.
22: Steve, thanks. Thanks for having me.
2: Granting all the errors and omissions, did you learn anything from this autopsy?
22: Oh, my gosh. It's not just the errors and omissions, okay? It's I mean, as your reporter mentioned, affordability, cost of living, inflation, it's barely even mentioned. Imagine the after-action report after the sinking of the Titanic, and it doesn't mention icebergs.
2: Okay.
22: That's what drove the election. By the way, apparently they didn't even speak to President Biden, Vice President Harris, Governor Waltz, or any of the top strategists. Not Mike Donilon, not Anita Dunn, not Steve Ricchetti, not Bruce Reed, not Jen O'Malley Dillon, not Steph Cutter. So imagine a medical autopsy where you don't examine the brain, the heart, the liver, the lungs, the kidneys. But man, we know everything about her left foot. Man, we got that left foot nailed, Steve.
2: As you're talking, I'm thinking of something I read from Dan Pfeiffer, who of course was a former Obama operative. I read him. He's on Substack. He's talking about the Democratic Party chair who commissioned this report and finally released it. Quote, Ken Martin is not up to the job and his continued presence is going to make the DNC woefully ineffective heading into the midterms. What do you think about that, that the party chair ought to go?
22: You know, I'm not on the DNC. It didn't really matter to me. It doesn't matter to most voters. But it's hard to argue he's doing a good job. Okay, we are winning. But I don't think anybody believes Democrats are winning because of the party chair. And this thing is an embarrassment. What I don't understand, honestly, and I don't know Ken Martin. I'm sure he's a great guy. If I teach at the University of Virginia. If one of my students submitted a paper like this, I'd give it back to her and say, look, you got to rewrite. You got to do the research. In other words, why didn't they just give it back or hire somebody else to do a proper job? And then release that. You know, we need to know why and how Vice President Harris refused to run on economic change, on change. I think it was because of a sense of loyalty to Biden. I don't think she's dumb at all. I think she's brilliant. But she didn't run on economic change. And she was asked, that was the most disastrous interview on The View, when she was asked, what would you do different? And she said, I can't think of anything. People want to change. I mean, it's pretty simple. You walk around the neighborhood, you're going to open a food truck, and everybody says, man, I love burgers. Golly, I want burgers, Steve. And, you know, you say, well, I don't care. I'm opening a vegan taco stand anyway.
2: People wanted change, you're saying, and she ended up arguing for the status quo, whatever she may have wanted to do. There's another thing that I think about when I think about the Harris campaign, and that has to do with the attention economy. She was suddenly nominated. She got enormous attention. She gained in the polls. She had a good speech. And then a couple months passed, and she had nothing more to say. Trump said outrageous things, but they were new things and got all the attention. Did that matter?
22: Absolutely. I think that's very wise. You know, my longtime partner, James Carville, says she didn't get any votes on Election Day she didn't already have on Labor Day. And I went and rewatched that View interview, so I wouldn't be unfair to her answer, and I wasn't. In the interview, she's introduced, and Joy Behar says, this is your first live interview on television. That was October 8th.
2: Wow.
22: I mean, of course she should have done Joe Rogan. That's the big thing everybody talks about. But I will say this in her defense. She had the best debate performance I've ever seen, ever. And I've trained Bill Clinton for all his debates, Al Gore for all his. Mm-hmm. She had the best debate since Lincoln beat Douglas. But she didn't capitalize on it by feeding that attention economy.
2: Now, with that said, we're talking about tactics here, and I guess tactics matter. But I wonder to what extent substance matters here. There's always a debate. Anytime a party loses, should we move left? Should we move right? Should we be socialist? Should we be populist? What are you thinking about the Democratic Party's position on issues and the Democratic Party's unpopularity as a brand heading into these next couple of elections?
22: Yeah, we are fighting that out right now. And I just watched in Virginia and New Jersey, moderates win landslides. Mikey Sherrill, the new governor of New Jersey, and Abigail Spanberger in Virginia. They ran self-consciously as moderates. Now, Zoran Mamdani won as a Democratic Socialist in New York. But it was the weakest performance of a successful Democrat in New York in 100 years. It was very weak win. But good for him. So that works in New York, and that's impressive. But in a state where the Republicans were controlling every statewide office, Abigail Spanberger wins a landslide. So the data, the New York Times poll out,

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1: At first glance, this year's hurricane forecast for the Atlantic seems like good news. The average number of storms in a given year is 14, and forecasters say it's likely there will be fewer than that. Neil Jacobs leads the National Oceanic and Atmospheric Administration, NOAA.
2: NOAA is predicting a below normal season for 2026.
1: 3 to 6 of the storms that form are expected to be full-blown hurricanes, as opposed to weaker tropical storms. And between 1 and 3 of those are forecast to be major hurricanes, which have winds powerful enough to down trees and power poles, remove shingles from roofs, and destroy some mobile homes. Now, all of those numbers are slightly below average, but the forecast shouldn't make anyone feel particularly safe, says Jacobs.
2: It's very important to understand that it only takes one. We have had Category 5s make landfall in the past during below-average seasons.
1: There's also an element of luck. Last year, the contiguous U.S. got lucky. No hurricanes made landfall, even as some of the most powerful hurricanes ever recorded formed in the Atlantic and Caribbean. The overall number of hurricanes varies year to year, and this year there's a cyclic weather phenomenon that will make it more difficult for storms to form, forecasters say.
2: What's driving this forecast is largely an El Niño event.
1: El Niño generally results in wind patterns that disrupt storms before they can get big and powerful, at least in the Atlantic. El Niño is expected to take hold later this summer. Just as peak hurricane season arrives in the Atlantic, the hurricane season there runs from June 1st through November 30th. The most powerful storms generally arrive in the late summer and early fall. But the Pacific is a different story when it comes to El Niño, which will bring abnormally warm water to parts of that ocean with no disruptive wind patterns to get in the way.
2: In the central and eastern Pacific, we're expecting a 70% chance of above normal activity.
1: Anyone who lives in a hurricane-prone part of the country should start preparing, emergency experts warn. The Federal Emergency Management Agency, FEMA, recommends having a plan for evacuating, including for elderly or disabled neighbors and loved ones who may need assistance. Rebecca Hersher, NPR News.
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4: 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I'm David Gustina. In the headlines, a Kingston resident who was recently taken into custody by Israeli forces has been released. WAMC's Sam Dingman reports.
5: Liam Henry was sailing to Gaza as part of the Global Sumud Flotilla. He was among the crew on a boat called La Sirena, containing humanitarian aid intended for Palestinians. Israeli Navy officials intercepted the vessel and took Henry, along with over 400 others, into custody. They were then taken to Israel's Kitziot prison, where video later posted on social media showed them on their knees with their hands tied behind their backs, being shouted at by Israeli National Security Minister Itamar Ben-Gvir. Henry and his shipmates have now been released following international pressure on Israel. He'll be transported to Turkey and then returned home to Kingston. Prior to his work with the flotilla, Henry had been a captain on the Hudson Sloop Clearwater, a boat that sails the Hudson River doing environmental advocacy. For WAMC News, I'm Sam.
4: News Channel 13 meteorologist Paul Cayano calling for sunshine mixing with clouds today, highs near 70. Increasing clouds tonight, lows in the upper 40s. Cloudy tomorrow with showers in the Catskills, mid and lower Hudson Valley and southern New England by early afternoon. The rest of the region dry, highs in the mid-60s. 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
2: And I'm Leila Fadel. Good morning. Israel is facing global criticism for its treatment of about 400 activists it detained this week. They were on a flotilla headed to Gaza. Israel's navy intercepted them in international waters. Canada and several EU countries summoned senior Israeli diplomats over this. The UN Human Rights Office is calling for investigations into allegations of abuse. And now Italy wants to punish Israel's far-right national security minister, Itamar Ben-Gvir. Reporter Megan Williams joins us from Rome to talk about all this. Good morning, Megan.
3: Good morning.
2: So what is Italy asking the EU to do?
3: Well, Italy's foreign minister, Antonio Tajani, says he's asked the European Union's foreign policy chief to put on the agenda sanctions against Israel's national security minister, Ben-Gvir, when EU foreign ministers meet in June. Now, that's a notable escalation for Prime Minister Giorgia Meloni's government, which has generally sought to maintain close ties with Israel. The trigger was Ben-Gvir's own video from the Israeli port of Ashdod that he posted on Wednesday, and that went viral. In it, he's walking past detained activists from various countries who are kneeling with their hands tied behind their backs. And he's waving an Israeli flag there and saying in Hebrew, "Welcome to Israel, we are the masters." Now Italy wants the EU to consider sanctions against Ben-Gvir.
2: Now, the activists were expelled from Israel on Thursday. What are they saying happened to them?
3: Two Italians were actually the first to return home, and they said Israeli forces shot at the flotilla, beat the activists, tased them, and taunted them with that same phrase, "Welcome to Israel." One of the men, reporter Alessandro Mantovani, described it this way.
4: Un posto del terrore. Cioè un posto in cui era praticamente un quadrato di container.
3: A place of terror, he said. The rest of the activists were deported to Turkey on Thursday. Now, video footage showed some getting off the plane barefoot with bruises and black eyes and other injuries. American activist Alex Colston was one of them. Here he is speaking to reporters.
5: We were taken to a prison boat. Me personally, I was kept in cuffs where I can't feel my hands anymore. I was kicked in the ribs multiple times.
2: What's Israel saying?
3: Israel says its naval blockade of Gaza is lawful and necessary for its own protection, and that no live ammunition was used against the flotilla. Prime Minister Netanyahu said Ben-Gvir's handling of the activists was, quote, not in line with Israel's values and norms.
2: And how far is Italy prepared to go?
3: Italy is trying to draw a very careful line here. It's asking the EU to consider sanctions on Ben-Gvir personally, but not on Israel as a country. And that distinction matters because along with Germany, Italy still does not back suspending the broader EU-Israeli association agreement over Gaza, which involves trade and would have real impact. So Rome is sounding tougher after the flotilla allegations, but its broader policy really has not shifted much at all.
2: Reporter Megan Williams in Rome. Thank you, Megan.
3: Thank you.
1: As we head into Memorial Day weekend, we hear from StoryCorps' Military Voices Initiative. At the Fort Stewart Army Base in Hinesville, Georgia, there is a memorial called Warriors Walk. It honors fallen soldiers attached to the 3rd Infantry Division. Sergeant Aaron Xavier Whitman is one of them. At StoryCorps, Whitman's father, Dwayne, recalled a moment just before Aaron deployed to Afghanistan.
6: We were down visiting him at Fort Stewart, spending the whole weekend with him. And he said, "You know what that is over there, Dad? That's Warrior Walk. There's a redbud tree over there for every soldier that's ever been attached to the Fort Stewart units that were killed in action." And so I said, "Well, You want to take me over and look at it? He said, hell no. I don't want to ever have a tree over there. I said, well, hopefully that'll never happen. But he was killed in Afghanistan on 10 January 2013. And I think he's tree 445. It took me about a year before I finally accepted. And I spent a lot of time by myself, which wasn't that good. Sometimes I'd be like talking just like we're talking now. And I would just stand up and scream. 1 year later, they decide to change the whole warrior walk. And there's no redbuds there anymore. It's all white crepe myrtles. It's beautiful. And so they gave away the redbuds. I called his soldiers and just said, look, I want that tree. So you save it, and I will be down there in a couple of days, and I'll get it. And so I did. And I wrapped it up in sheets to protect it. Then I brought that tree home. And that redbud is in my front yard. And then the redbud started dropping little seed pockets. So I started collecting them up. And then I would put them in buckets. And then I would nurse them along. And then people would come by and they'd say, oh, the redbud. And I'd say, you want one? Here it is. That's Aaron's redbud. Aaron had a heart of gold. He would fight for his friends, not for himself. And he was that way all his life. So when I see the tree, every day I think of Aaron. It's beautiful. You know, we have five grandchildren, and I thought we probably would have had another two or three. And I feel guilty for every service man or woman who never gets a chance to fulfill their dreams. You know, I realize it's a choice they made, and it's a chance they took. We accept it. But at the same time, I feel guilty for all of them.
7: Retired Army Major Dwayne Whitman, recalling his son, Aaron. His StoryCorps interview is archived at the Library of Congress.
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8: 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We thank our underwriters. Now that business is out of the way, a little special activity this morning, we'll say. From 8:30 to 9, we head over to Mr. Raymond Graff now to tell us some more.
9: 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We have raised $325,582 in the lockbox. 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And looky here, David Gustina a moment ago was in Studio A eloquently saying something that I've forgotten now because I was getting ready for this, but I'm sure it was good. He's here now with me in Studio D. Hi, David.
10: Hey, presto changeo. Here I am, Raymond Graff, and it just sounds like you've got this whole thing under control. I'm going to sit back and listen. Whatever you said.
9: Well, I don't know, but don't sit back. Here's the thing. You've been here a long time. I've been here a long time. We know what this radio station can do. And what it does in times that are tough, in times that are good, in times that the weather stinks, in time that it's beautiful weather.
10: When there's a pandemic.
9: You know what? I'm trying to leave that out of the discourse. But yes, indeed, that's a great example. We've been here and we will be here for you, but only if you are here for all of us. 800-323-9262 or WAMC.org. It's been a good few days here in the Lockbox. Yeah?
10: Absolutely. The total's going up and up and up. And what else can we ask? We've got a group of listeners that really cares about the radio station. I know we don't like to talk about this word, Raymond, but the word is love. They love the station. And when you love something, you care for it, right? You support it. And that would be the same for your children. You know, think of this as where were we? We're in teenage years here at WAMC at this point. You know, we got to take care of this place. We've got to grow it. We've got to make sure that it sticks around for a much longer time than Ray or I are going to be here. And believe me, we've got the crew to do it. 1-800-323-9262 or WAMC.org.
9: Morning Edition is something that has been around a long time. I don't know when NPR started. Early 70s.
10: 70s.
9: Yeah, okay, something like that. David Gustina has been our host of Morning Edition. How long now?
10: 19 years, something like that.
9: You've been hosting Morning Edition for 19 years?
10: 15 years?
9: Yeah,
10: 19
9: it's
10: years,
9: been a while.
10: It's
9: I
10: been
9: know
10: a
9: that.
10: While. I can't put it all together.
9: I'm sure it seems longer to me.
10: I'm sure it does, too.
9: But it's been a long time, and we try to be a trusted companion for you and somebody that you can lean on, and we know we've always been able to lean on you. Everything you value at this station depends on you. And that's the truth. There is no sugarcoating that. We have a lot of money to raise. The fund drive begins June 1st. It's $1.25 million, and that ain't hay. But we're already $325,000 plus in. I'll get an updated total here. 800-323-9262. 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
10: It sure does. And you know, it's not so far away that we can't stand to be reminded that this radio station is running on the fuel of you, the listeners, and the underwriters. No more public money. It is gone. But Ray, you and I will remember that when we started at this organization, the first fund drive, we used to hear this. if you want your radio station, you've got to put up because the government is likely at some point to take it away. And when you get government money, it can go away. And guess what? It went away.
11: Right.
10: So here we are. We sit here, as was once said, like birds in the wilderness waiting for pledges to come. WAMC.org or 1-800-323-9260. We'll get it done.
11: What were some of the big stories this morning on Morning Edition?
10: Oh, you have to ask me that? That was so long ago.
11: Well, come on.
10: No, the President of the United States of America, Donald Trump, is coming to Rockland County.
11: Really?
10: And he's going to be with Congressman Lawler, the Republican, who he's endorsed in that race. That is probably one of the biggest, if not biggest stories around, not only in WAMC today, but in the history. I can remember when President Bill Clinton came to UAlbany all those years ago, and that was a big deal. So whenever a president comes, all eyes turn to that location.
11: Remember, there's no paywall at WAMC. It's free to listen, and I said this yesterday, I'll say it again today. You know, a lot of people listen and don't give. And guess what? That's A-okay with me.
10: Mm-hmm.
11: However, you have to remember, if you love it, you have to protect it. You have to tend to this garden. You have to be a part of what keeps it alive. So if you listen and you love it and you don't give, that's all right. I'm not going to force anybody to do anything. It's a free country. However, there is responsibility with freedom. And the responsibility here is, if you love it, find that reason to give and give. And it doesn't matter how much you give, whether it's a fiver or whether it's 500 or 5,000, or if you want to be a sustainer for $5 a month, that's 60 bucks a year. You just call the volunteer. They'll let you know. 800-323-9262. You can also do it online at WAMC.org. Why are you snickering at me?
10: Because it's just great. You know, when you get positive, Ray, the world gets positive. You see, that's how it works. We can do this thing, and we will continue to do it as long as you're with us.
11: Are you saying I'm a negative person?
10: No, absolutely not. Even though that word no is negative. If you think about it.
11: All right.
10: No, I mean, I think if you and I, were to describe the positivity that we both experience on a regular basis, it would be in this phrase. We are so excited.
11: Oh, I tell you what, I love getting together with all the listeners and all the people who pledge and all the volunteers during the fund drive. There's something magical about it, but we do have a lot of money to raise.
10: Sure do.
11: And guess why we have a lot of money to raise? Because it costs a lot. You know it at home. You know it wherever you are. Costs go up and up and up. And, you know, if we're going to keep the radio station going, everybody has to chip in, but only to your means. Think about this. Two questions, two diagnostic questions here. Okay.
10: Got it.
11: Do I love something on WAMC? Maybe I love it all, but is there that one thing that I love? If check yes, go to the next question. Do I have the wherewithal to support it? And if you do, this is your absolute moment to do it. And again, we never have a minimum. There's no paywall at the website. This is a free service to you. But if you love that, if you checked yes to question one, I love something at WAMC and I count on it, then go to the second question. Can I afford to throw something in? 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And I'm not kidding. 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
10: 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But I love Raymond that you mentioned this, and it is so important to remind people, there are plenty of people listening that could do this right now. We do have the numbers to make it work.
11: But I'm not guilting anybody.
10: Not at all.
11: If you don't want to do it, you're A-okay with me.
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11: But just remember, if everybody says that, there's no radio station.
12: That's right.
11: So, and there have been people for not countless decades. We don't go back to Tutankhamen, but for a long time, several decades now, there have been people who said, yeah, you know what? I realize it's on me too. I'm part of this. I'm 100% a part of making this station successful. And that's the beautiful thing about our listeners and our members. They say, yeah, this is my thing.
12: That's right.
11: I'm part of this. I did this. And if you want to be a part of that, 800-323-9262 is the number to call. Let's make a little run here. We're going to go back to the roundtable at 9. If you're tuned in and you said, oh, God, they're at it again. It's the fun drive.
12: Many are saying
11: please
12: that,
11: make them stop. Listen, I get ramped up and I understand what you're saying. But we can't do it without doing this. So basically, you're the one in power now. You listening at home or in the truck or in the car or on the way to work, or maybe you're sloughing off work, you're listening right now. You have the power to end the fun drive today before it starts. This is the Lockbox. We'll be going back to roundtable. 800-323-9262. Let's have a little run this morning. WAMC.org.
12: You know what, Raymond? It's quite appropriate that we're here on a day when CBS News Radio ends. That's right. CBS News Radio no more.
11: No way.
12: Today. It is ending. And radio has gone away, continues to go away, but not us. And it's because of you. 1-800-323-9262. Show your support in the way you know how. With love, with a Viking, with a Viking horn. Which is very important.
11: The Viking horn is very disconcerting. Now, that is your alarm.
12: It is.
11: When you have a break, we're in the newsroom, you're two cubicles over from me.
12: Yeah.
11: And I'll hear this kind of ghostly horn. So let's make it stop while we're on the air.
12: You know what?
11: We had people pledging later in the day yesterday. Let's thank them.
12: Okay. How about from my home area right now? Dave and Laura Voorheesville, New York. Raymond?
11: Oh, do you know them?
12: Probably. Long-time sustaining members on vacation in Utah.
11: Well, all right.
12: Didn't get to throw in a few bucks before we left. Correcting that now.
11: Are they going
12: to fill the lockbox before June 1st? Now that is the kind of spirit we need.
11: I wonder if they're at the Skinwalker Ranch over there in Utah.
12: Well, I would have a check in with a doctor if you are.
11: Why?
12: Because we know what's happened to people at Skinwalker.
11: Well, you know, TV is showbiz. I'll believe it when I see it.
12: Well, you're the one that turned me on to the show.
11: 800-323. Oh, it was good the other night. 800-323-9262.
12: All right. Thanks to Julia in Tivoli, a new member.
11: We have the bell.
12: Anonymous of Gansevoort, New York. Another new member to help all those who can't afford to help at this time.
11: Read it again, David.
12: To help all those who can't afford to help at this time. That's what Ray's been talking about.
11: That is exactly it. You have others on your back. And I don't know whether it's 8 out of 10 don't pledge, or in our case, 7 out of 10 or something like that. You have a lot of people on your back, and you have made the decision that this station counts, that you count, that independent thought counts, that great journalism counts. If you want to carry other people on your back and carry this station forward, you make a pledge. 800-323-9262. Doesn't have to be a million. Doesn't even have to be 100. Doesn't even have to be 50. Whatever you can do.
12: So true. You know, I think it should be a t-shirt. We often say, get off my back. But we could have a t-shirt that says, get on my back. And we'll carry you to the finish line,
11: yeah,
12: WAMC.
11: I think we ought to workshop that.
12: How about this for the t-shirt instead? Michael from Del Mar, New York. WAMC is essential.
11: I agree.
12: Hetty of Rensselaer, New York. If you don't pledge now, then when? Excellent radio station. I listen all the time, even from Florida.
11: Was that Hetty in Florida who said that?
12: Yes.
11: Okay, so before this day ends.
12: No, I like that better.
11: Before this day ends, do like Hetty did. Make your contribution today. And this lockbox will take fire, and we'll have the shortest fun drive we possibly can. June fun drives usually run a little longer. That's the way it is in the early summer. We've been here decades. We've seen this. We could make it really short. If you want a pledge, do it now. 800-323-9262. Stand up for what you love, and what you know is, A, powerful, because we have the best journalism team in broadcasting for miles and miles and miles and miles around.
12: Amen.
11: But it's also fragile in that it could go away. There's no federal government support.
12: Nope.
11: There's you. There's some grant money. There's underwriting. And then that's it. So you have a responsibility. Not telling you what to do. Don't care if you do it or not, but I hope you do. 800-323-9262. This is a free country. You do what you want. 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
12: Just like Anonymous of Poughkeepsie, New York, and Shubra, I'm not exactly sure. Woodstock, New York, thank you. Lee of Stuyvesant, New York, our family is so thankful for the entertaining, informative, and varied programming brought to us by WAMC. 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It's all done.
11: A couple more people to thank here that came in this morning just now. 800-323-9262, WAMC.org. Thanks to Anonymous in Adams, Massachusetts. Hey, get ready to ring that bell, David Gustina.
12: What?
11: Thanks to James in Red Hook, who is a... That was terrible. Do it again. That's a little more resonant. He's a new member. Thanks, James. Thanks to Bill in Cornwall, New York. Thanks to Colleen in Kingston, New York. Frank in Manchester, Connecticut. They're all doing it now.
12: They are all doing
11: it
12: now.
11: Can you be one?
12: Yeah.
11: All you have to do... Really? You're going to do it too?
12: Abigail.
11: Oh, you have more?
12: Yeah,
11: oh,
12: from Woodstock. A new member, another new member, just like you just said.
11: Is that Abigail who calls in Vox Pop, one of the beloved callers? We have a handful of regulars.
12: It could
11: and
12: be.
11: And she's a classic. I don't know. She might be in Kingston. 800
12: can't believe she's a new member, though.
11: 9262.
12: Don and Carolyn of Albany, New York. I miss the Linda, but I'm sure there was a good reason for selling it. Jim of Richmondville, New York. He's been listening going on 40 years, Raymond. He used to drive and listen more. Glad we're still here. And now that he's retired, he'll have more time to listen, especially in the current time. My awareness of the importance of the public radio mission has been renewed.
11: You know, if you're on LinkedIn, it's my last social media. Just it's sort of like business networking, but it's still ridiculous in many ways. But a lot of these so-called experts and analysts in radio broadcasting will say, oh, yeah, people don't listen in the car anymore. There was somebody who listened to the car.
12: Absolutely.
11: Doesn't drive as much anymore, but listens in the car. If you're somebody who listens in the car, we had a great man here once who said, the car counts. If you only listen in the car, give us a call. 800-323-9262. Tell you one thing, I listen in the car.
12: So do I.
11: I mean, I'm a fossil, but I listen in the car.
12: Well, that's the point. You and I are customers for Gold Bond medicated powder, and that means we can definitely count ourselves as car listeners.
11: That's not one of our underwriters, is it?
12: No.
11: Okay, because I'm chafing a bit. 800-323-9262. Maybe we have some premiums. WAMC.org. All right, you know.
12: In case I'm pledging.
11: We're already, we had a nice little flurry here this morning.
12: We did, a little one.
11: And again, I know it sounds like I'm screaming and yelling, and I apologize.
12: No.
11: It's the last thing I want to do. And we'll get out of the way and make way for regular programming. That's what the lockbox does. In fact, that's how we'll run the fund drive. We did it last time as well. You'll get a lot of programming, but it's so important that we get it done and get back to full-time programming. We do this three times a year. People find it tiresome. Some people like it. You know? There's no accounting for taste, but it matters that you give. If you love something, maybe it's Gustina's voice.
12: Probably not.
11: Could be. Maybe it's one of the shows we have at night or something. Like Bill McCann does a tremendous jazz show. I'd pledge for that alone. And if you never heard it on a Saturday, it's Saturday night, right?
12: Saturday night.
11: He records it here.
12: That's right.
11: So I get the lowdown of all the stuff he plays.
12: We get the playlist.
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12: Or WAMC.org. It's just that simple. We're over 300 and some odd thousand dollars. Where are we, Ray?
11: Well, we had a nice flurry this morning. 326,398.
12: Very good.
11: So you're stepping up, and thank you very much. Remember, everything that you hear as perhaps amateurish as what you're hearing now,
12: well,
11: it costs money to do. And we depend on you. Everything you hear is powered by you.
12: Sure
11: and
12: is.
11: All those who choose to support this station, there's no paywall. 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This is free, and you can keep it free if you want. But we need support or else it'll be gone for everyone. If you love it, take some responsibility. Tend your section of this garden of ideas. Just get out the hoe and do some gardening. And we'll all benefit. We will all harvest together. 800-323-9262.
12: The original seeds were planted back in 1979, and it was stated back then by the people who needed to keep the station, this Save Our Station Fund Drive. It was made whole, and from there it developed into what it is today, a network that covers seven portions of seven states, the world, with online and the app. And we're hearing from so many of you, not only from the listening area, but as we just mentioned, Florida and Hetty, people from Utah pledging in. They're all over the place. Why? Because this station is special. It is magical. It is a jewel in the crown of the Northeast. And each and every one of you has shined that jewel over and over again. And it sparkles because of you. 1-800-323-9262. Let's get sparkly, Raymond.
11: Oh, I haven't sparkled since 1984, so I'm not sure that's going to happen.
12: Not true.
11: The number is 800-323-9262. If you can do something now, that's one less dollar or a hundred less dollars or a thousand less dollars. That'll be off the beginning of the fund drive. 800-323-9262.
12: Oh.
11: Oh, who's this?
12: Who's here?
11: Oh, it's...
12: Well, indubitably.
11: All right, let's give her a microphone.
13: It's she who must be obeyed.
12: Oh, no!
11: It's our CEO, Sarah Gilbert. And let me tell you...
12: Wait, what is this pink slip she's hanging?
11: She's a tyrant, folks.
13: Oh, give over. I brought some thank yous. But I brought some thank yous so I could do the thank yous.
11: Do you want some headphones so you can pretend you're in radio?
13: Nope. Okay. I want to have to listen to you twice.
12: Go, ouch. Sarah, go. Ooh. Sarah Gilbert, our CEO, right here to read us some thank yous.
13: Okay,
12: right.
13: Here we go. Candace from Lee, Massachusetts is a new member.
11: Oh.
13: Bit slow.
11: I agree.
13: Patrick is an existing member from Clinton Corners, New York. Keep up the good work, he says. Barbara is an existing member from Stillwater, New York. I love WAMC and it needs to stay here. Yes, I agree, Barbara. Phyllis is an existing member from Kahonkson.
11: Kahonkson, yes. Well done.
13: Good.
12: Nicely done.
11: She's not from around here, folks.
13: Melanie is a new member from Kingston, New York. I've enjoyed WAMC for many years. Well, thank you for becoming a member now, Melanie. We need you. Molly is from West Hurley. She's an existing member. Thanks, Molly. James is a new member from Slingerlands.
11: Nice.
13: Thank you, James. And Mary from Tivoli is an existing member. Mary, thank you, too.
11: You heard it from Sarah Gilbert, our CEO, and it's so important that you step up now. This entire week has been emblematic of what you can do, what you are, what we are as a community. We stand together. We stand strong. 800-323-9262. And don't let Sarah Gilbert fool you. She sounds very nice, but boy, when she yells, holy moly, I can't take it.
12: I think it sounds beautiful, no matter how she says it. And she could tell me to go pound sand, and I'd be like, absolutely.
11: Do me a favor. Tell him to go pound sand.
12: Yeah, I knew it was coming.
13: It'd be quite funny if I did.
11: Yes, it would.
12: You could.
13: Yeah.
12: You could.
13: By the way, neither of you have ever heard me scream, have you?
12: No.
13: Have
11: you? Will you someday scream?
13: I mean, you know, I do it for enough money.
12: Now there's a challenge.
11: Okay.
12: A challenge.
11: Most of the time I work the extortion method. Hey folks, you want me to shut up and give us some money? But this is something even better. 800-323-9262. You want to hear Gilbert scream? A couple $100 might
13: phones
11: do it.
13: Phones fall silent.
11: We're already in the 327. So we've had
13: fabulous.
11: A nice run this morning. And let's keep it going. Sagina's lurking outside.
12: Boy.
11: Ready?
12: Yeah. No, but Sarah, I think people should be aware, you know, as we learn about other stations cutting staff and, you know, moving people out of the building, we continue to hire people. You are committed, and you made that clear when you came in. You're committed to the news and the news department and making sure that that stays enriched and that it continues to grow.
13: You are so right. I mean, listen, I'm fond of saying, although it's slightly grim, you know, if you cut me, I bleed public media. I've worked in it my whole life.
12: You sure have.
13: And I believe that it brings something entirely different and additive to other kinds of journalism. I think it adds community into the mix. And I think that is what bonds people and creates a scenario in which we can bring all of the voices to the table, have a constructive conversation and aim to actually shape the world we want to live in. And I am more than prepared to fight for that and to fight for it here, which is, I think, the best place in the country to do it. I think it's the best station in the country. I think you're the best community that we could possibly ever hope for. And I think, you know, we also need to. Federal funding, as I have been listening to you guys say, is gone. There is no signs of it coming back. And we are on our own, friend. So we need you more than we've ever needed you. And we're going to do it together.
12: Can you scream that now?
11: No, don't do it. She said it very well. Let's not wreck the moment. 800-323-9262. You come from a strong journalism background.
13: Yes.
11: And you're building our journalism, our news department, in beautifully strong ways. And it takes money to do that.
13: It does.
11: And I think everybody who's listening right now, who didn't turn it off the moment I started asking for money, knows that we need you. If we're going to do this, we need your support right now. 800-323-9262. If you're just passing by and you're saying, what are they yelling about? 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It began in its current incarnation in the late 70s, and it has been something that was strong. Strong people started it, and people latched onto the idea that we can make something that is bigger than all of us just by being together. You can do it right now in any amount. 800-323-9262. 800-323-9. The ticker's giving out.
13: No,
12: say,
13: don't.
11: 800-323-9.
13: Not now, Raymond.
11: It was a rough early part of the week, hasn't it?
12: Can you hold the heart attack?
11: Let me give you the number before I expire. 800-323-9262. Let's pledge, people.
12: It's really simple. WAMC.org, another great way to do it. And as we sit here around the table waiting for those pledges to come, it's worth noting that, you know, this station is a little unique. Don't you think, Sarah? It's not quite like all the other public radio models in the country.
11: She's sitting in a room with two freaks.
12: Yeah, that's what I'm saying. You got some, you know, interesting folks in the mix.
13: Strangely at home here. I wonder why.
12: Yeah. But it's true, isn't it?
13: Yeah, it absolutely is true. I think this station has spirit and grit and edge and wit. And, you know, a strong, strong, strong independent streak. We just don't sound like anyone else.
11: I love that. 800, independence, I think, is what it's all about. And it's independent thought. And it's not being afraid to disagree. It's a beautiful thing. It is what we do best. And I disagree with all of you. 800-323-9262. I resent that.
12: Shalom!
11: Okay, no kidding around here. 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We're going to break for some news in about 30 seconds. Sarah Gilbert, you have a British accent. Say something eloquent.
13: Pass the salt.
12: Oh, I like it.
11: Listen, folks, we've had a great morning already. You know what? This is what happens when you fly by the seat of your pants.
12: Yes.
11: We are at 327,000.
12: Seat of your pants.
11: We are at $327,246 in the lockbox. I'll give you a round of applause. If you've stepped up already, you have done a great thing. If you haven't, 800-323-9262. I'll say it again. 1-800-323-9262. We're going to take a break.
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0: Good morning. It's Friday, the 22nd of May. Welcome to the Roundtable. I'm Joe Donahue. WAMC was created to serve everyone in our region, but as a public media station, we rely on listeners giving back. It's what David and Ray and Sarah have been talking about this morning. The lockbox needs to be filled up. We begin the fund drive officially June 1st. We have a lot of work to do. We'll continue to chip away at it this morning. 9:30 comes the roundtable panel, Teresa Bourgeois, Bob Brigham, and Judy Patrick. We'll also meet our friends from the Adirondack Theater Festival and much more. First, the news.
1: BBC News with Govinda Gill. The head of NATO has insisted the alliance is more united than before after President Trump surprised members by announcing he was sending 5,000 troops to Poland. Mark Rutte was speaking at the end of a NATO meeting in Sweden, during which foreign ministers were seeking clarity on US military commitments. Tom Bateman is there.
2: President Trump has used the threat of withdrawing some U.S. troops from Europe to signal his anger at America's NATO partners. He has previously called them cowards for, in his view, not helping enough after the U.S.-Israeli attack on Iran. Last night's announcement, which appears to reverse a U.S. force reduction in Poland, has been welcomed here at the NATO meeting. The U.S. Secretary of State Marco Rubio said, however, Mr. Trump remained disappointed with his allies and suggested this would be something they would have to address at the NATO Leaders Summit later this summer in Turkey.
1: The World Health Organization has upgraded its risk for Ebola in the Democratic Republic of the Congo to very high. The WHO chief, Tedros Adhanom Ghebreyesus, told a news conference the current outbreak had caused almost 750 cases with 177 deaths.
3: The Ebola outbreak in the Democratic Republic of the Congo is spreading rapidly. Previously, WHO assessed the risk as high at the national and regional levels and low at global levels. We are now revising our risk assessment to very high at the national level, high at the regional level, and low at global level.
1: One of the oldest private universities in Turkey has been closed by decree by President Recep Tayyip Erdogan. Istanbul Bilgi University, which is known for its liberal politics, has been run by the state for the past 8 months, while the company that owns it was investigated for alleged money laundering and tax fraud. Hilkan Boran reports from Istanbul.
4: I've been in touch with about a dozen of students who are inside the campus who are protesting the decree and the decision as we speak, and they're very concerned. It is total chaos in there right now. They're voicing dismay and concern about their academic future first and most importantly, because they don't know what is going to happen to them. We don't know what's going to happen in terms of the legislation. And one of the students I talked to who say that they're going to graduate in 1 month say that they don't know whether they'll be able to get a diploma or not. And the professors say they have not been notified. Some professors are trying to continue with their lectures, others are dismissing classes.
1: The Prime Minister of Senegal has accused Western countries of trying to impose homosexuality on the rest of the world. Ousmane Sonko was speaking in Parliament where he was defending a new law that toughens jail terms for same-sex relations. The legislation makes crimes described as acts against nature punishable by up to 10 years in prison. It's been widely condemned by rights groups. World News from the BBC. 97 of the 100 hottest cities in the world are in India today, where an intense heat wave is gripping northern centers.
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6: This is WAMC News. I'm Sajina Shrestha. President Donald Trump is coming to the Lower Hudson Valley. He'll be visiting Rockland County this afternoon with Congressman Mike Lawler. WAMC's Elias Guerra has details.
7: Rockland Daily reported it's been nearly 50 years since any sitting president has visited the Lower Hudson Valley County. Siena pollster Steve Greenberg said the president has never been popular in his birth state.
8: There were rumors earlier in the in the century where he was thinking about running for governor. So we've been polling on Donald Trump for like about 15 years now. And Donald Trump has never been popular in the state of New York. He's never had a positive favorability rating. He's always been underwater with New York voters before he was president the first time, while he was president, in between presidencies, and now as president the second time.
7: Greenberg said a third of New Yorkers view Trump favorably, while almost two-thirds view him unfavorably. In the downstate suburbs, including Rockland, Westchester, and Orange counties, and Long Island, he's a bit more popular, with 41% approval and 57% disapproval, or 16 points underwater, as the pollsters put it. Lawler is running for a third term in New York's 17th congressional district. Greenberg said Trump's visit could energize Lawler's base, but could also backfire and energize Democrats.
8: You got to remember, this congressional district is one of only three that Kamala Harris won and a Republican got elected to Congress in. So this is an unusual district. And again, that's why I say the president for Lawler is a bit of a double-edged sword.
7: For WAMC, I'm Elias Guerra.
6: Albany Common Councilor John Williamson and his 16-year-old grandson were pulled over Monday night by city police. In body camera footage of the traffic stop released by the department, Williamson told officers he was a public official. On Tuesday, Williamson accused officers of racial profiling and harassment on social media. Albany Bureau Chief Brendan Cox called Williamson's accusations false and defended officers during a Thursday afternoon press conference.
9: Our officers aren't Proud Boys. Our officers function in this community as part of this community every single day. And to anybody that called my officers Proud Boys, you know what? I dare them to come in. I welcome them to come in and do a ride-along and see what our officers do every single day, what they give to this community. And I tell anybody that calls our officers Proud Boys, they are doing this community a disservice, and they clearly aren't part of this community.
6: WMC has reached out to Williamson for comment. Here's News Channel 13 meteorologist Paul Kayano's WAMC regional forecast. Sunshine, mixing with clouds today, highs near 70. Increasing clouds tonight, lows in the upper 40s. Cloudy tomorrow with showers in the Catskills, mid and lower Hudson Valley, and southern New England by early afternoon. The rest of the region dry, highs in the mid-60s. And at last report, Great Barrington, Massachusetts, cloudy 52. Cooperstown, New York, cloudy 49, South Burlington, Vermont, sunny 49, and a cloudy 54 in Albany. More news from WAMC in the next hour. Thank you for listening. I'm Sajina Shrestha.
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1: I'm sorry about that.
2: Semi-professional radio. That's on my card. And there you are. Hey, it's the Lockbox. Sarah LaDuke, thank you for coming in.
1: Hey.
2: We're going to be here just for a short while before the roundtable begins. It's a great morning thus far on the Lockbox. And I'll give you total here in a moment. But if you've already made your donation today, you have done remarkable work. And thank you. And I think we made about $5,000 in that hour.
1: That's
2: half
1: fantastic.
2: Hour. We're at 331, 812 at the moment.
1: Yeah, so, that's five or six.
2: Guys,
1: fantastic.
2: If you're out there and you have done it, a million thanks. If you listen and you don't want to pledge, guess what? You can. That's the beauty of this. It is a free service. There is no paywall. But if you listen and you value something, just, you know, think about it. Can I give a little bit? Then I should. Just a couple bucks or a couple $100 or whatever works for you, works for us. Believe me, as you and I said, Sarah LaDuke, the other day, I guess it was only yesterday. It's been a long day.
1: It's only 9:10 in the morning.
2: Well, the last 24 hours has been long.
1: You're right. Sorry.
2: If you pick up the phone, you have already done it. If you have made the call to our volunteers at 800-323-9262, you have already done it. The amount you give is far secondary to the idea that you want to support this radio station.
1: 1-800-323-9262. We have a fantastic group of volunteers over in Pledge Central ready to take your calls, ready to help you through the pledging process, which we like to emphasize from time to time, is pretty quick and easy. You'll know the answers to their questions, such as, what is your first name? What is your last name? What is your address, and how much would you like to donate to WAMC?
2: Yeah, a couple other ones, but that's about it, and people have been doing it already. Mary in Bethel, Connecticut says, keep up the good work. Anonymous in Belchertown, Massachusetts says, I'm going to send you an email with a doodle for one of your yesterday's potential T-shirt slogans.
1: Ooh.
2: WAMC points to truth with a compass image.
1: Oh, that was one of our ideas yesterday.
2: It was your idea?
1: It was a combo. We teamed up on that
2: one. We workshopped that together?
1: Yeah.
2: Well, thank you, Anonymous. Send that on in. We'll check it out. James and Wendy in Stone Ridge did it. Thank you, James and Wendy. 43rd year of giving and happy to be doing it. That goes back a long time.
1: 83.
2: It's 43 years,
1: that's
2: right?
1: That's right. Oh, it's my age and when I was born as well.
2: Thanks to Mary in North Adams, Massachusetts. You're 43?
1: I'm 43.
2: Wow. You don't look a day over 41. I got to be honest. Thanks to Mary in North Adams, Massachusetts. Says, thanks to everybody at WAMC, but mostly thank you to Uncle Ray for cracking me up every day.
1: Do you know that you're funny? If you had to describe yourself, would you say, I'm kind of funny?
2: I would say
1: kind of grumpy, kind of funny.
2: I'm not a well man. That's all I would say. I'm a little bent. That's it. And then, you know what? That's fine. This is.
1: Should I, for the next 15 minutes, interview you about yourself?
2: Can you stop? Don't make it about me.
1: All right.
2: 800-323-9262. We have important work to do, Sarah LaDuke.
1: Yes, we do. When listeners respond together, it creates real momentum for local journalism and programming. That is what you value and depend on when you come to these airwaves or to our stream or the live stream in the app. However you listen, whenever you tune in, you know what you value about this radio station, what you learn, what entertains you, etc. We hope and know, we trust that you will support it because you understand and you have for these 40 plus years understood that a free and fair public media outlet is invaluable but does take cash money to run. It's not a barter system.
2: No, it's true.
1: We can't pay for the microphones to turn on with just our charm.
2: Right.
1: If we could, we would.
2: I thought about a diagnostic system, a checklist, and I came to me this morning when I was in the shower. Two questions. One, if you answer yes to the first question, you move on to question two. One, do I value WAMC?
1: Yes.
2: If it's yes, you move on to the second one. Can I afford to give? And if I can afford to give, can I give a little bit right now? 800-3, if you answer yes to both those questions, it's now. It's time. 800-323-9262.
1: It's a simple flowchart that makes the choice pretty clear.
2: It's really amazing.
1: I think so.
2: You know what? We could shorten the fun drive to about 4 seconds if we just said that and everybody understood. And again, not putting guilt on you if you've never pledged a dollar. I personally don't care. But this is a free service. There's no paywall. What we do goes out into the ether, and you can listen to it all you want and say, I'm never going to pay you chumps. That's fine. But if everybody did it, we are no longer a radio station. There are enough people here who have been here since the 70s who value this station and say, this is my thing, too. I did this. When I hear something good on the radio, I did this. 800-323-9262. Not talking about us on this end. I'm talking about you, the listener. You are just as much a part of this as any of us.
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2: I apologize for stepping on the
1: big trouble.
2: 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This is where we live. We have to remind people, including those people who have never pledged before, that this station runs on all of us as one. We are one with you, the underwriters. Everybody here is moving in the same direction. So that bit about the compass really makes perfect sense.
1: Yes.
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1: 1-800-323-9262. Coming along this morning and helping preserve their public media station, Karen in Saratoga Springs. Colleen is a new member in Monroe, New York.
2: Uh-oh.
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1: 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P.S. Oh, my mailing address is Monroe, but I'm a proud resident of groovy Greenwood Lake, New York.
2: Is it groovy?
1: That's what it says.
2: All right. I got to go to... I love groovy. I'm going down.
1: I love to groove.
2: Yeah.
1: Grooving. Grooves, even.
2: Groovy.
1: Grooved pavement.
2: Got another bell for that one. All right. Groovy.
1: Mary and Harvey in Poughkeepsie, New York, pledge and said, we are very happy that you are keeping up with factual news.

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1: So cool.
2: And number two, to have people in that beautiful neck of the world. I mean, it is just one of the most beautiful parts of the entire planet. Calling in, pledging, down with it. 800-323-9262. I am totally down with that.
1: You went to SUNY Plattsburgh?
2: For a couple years, yeah.
1: And did you pop across the lake? Lake Champlain?
2: I did. I saw the Grateful Dead at Burlington in 1983. I took the ferry across.
1: Cool. In 1983?
2: Yeah.
1: The year I was born.
2: Thank you.
1: You're welcome. You're welcome that I was born.
2: At the gym. Was it the Flynn?
1: Flynn Center? That's not a gym, though. That's a theater.
2: No, it's whatever the gym was. Yeah. It was a small crowd. And I don't even know if there are a lot of tapes out there of that show. But I think the first set was great. I don't remember much of the second set. 800-323-9262. WAMC.org. We need you now, folks. The lockbox is open. It is 9:17, 9:18 now. We'll be going to the roundtable shortly. But while we have you, we'll endlessly give you the number.
1: Yes.
2: And we'll endlessly remind you that this station runs because of you. It began because of you. It began because of the ideas and ideals of a few great people who are now retired or gone. And they couldn't have done that without you or your parents, your grandparents. Now we're depending on you. 800-323-9262. 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
1: 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So give them a call. 800-323-9262. We heard from Matthew in Highland who says, I'm pledging -$10 for blocking Marketplace for the lockbox again.
2: Ouch.
1: I understand.
2: Wait, but we have to give him $10?
1: No. He just gave $10 because he misses Marketplace. And I just want to say I understand the passion. You can obviously give whatever you like. And I think that Matthew, implied in this pledge is that they still value the station for offering Marketplace in the first place. Yeah, they just miss it today.
2: I totally dig it. 800-323-9262. Thanks to Nina in Slingerlands. Thank you for continuing to promote our democracy. It's appreciated and critical. Thanks to Patricia in Boston Spa, New York. You want to ding it? Do you want to do the ding?
1: I would love to.
2: Thanks to Matthew in Washington, D.C., who is a new member.
1: New member. Like Goldfinger, remember?
2: Yes.
1: Remember that bit that I did?
2: He's the man with the mighty wallet. Matthew says, yo. That's all Matthew says.
1: Yo, Matt.
2: Thanks to Troy in Delmar. Glad you're out there trying to spread the truth. Existing in Troy, there's no name, no anonymous or anything.
1: But they do exist.
2: And thank you for existing.
1: They do exist.
2: And
1: the
2: M&M's
1: and Santa Claus commercial? Do you remember that?
2: No.
1: He does exist. They do exist. Somebody knows.
2: 800-323-9262 WAMC.org.
1: It's Friday.
2: Yeah.
1: It's Friday.
2: How you doing, Sarah LaDuke?
1: I'm doing okay.
2: Yeah.
1: We have Monday off for Memorial Day.
2: Right.
1: So if the lockbox is going to get full, we need to make some headway today. 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
2: 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Good morning thus far. You have really picked it up, and you have done a beautiful thing in filling this lockbox. Sarah LaDuke, we're at 332,571.
1: Fantastic.
2: It's been a very good morning. 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
1: Your support is coming in for the lockbox, as we've just said. 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

0: listening that people out there believe in freedom of the press, in reporting the truth, in objective and accurate information being available to you that has been observed and reported out by intelligent people working hard.
1: And
0: isn't that good?
1: It is good. And it's also believing in no fear. If you speak the truth, fear should not be an issue. And we're stronger. You know, when you're with a group, there's a lot less fear in a dangerous situation.
0: Yes.
1: Together with all of our members and all of our underwriters who also buy into what we do together, the fear is, you know, we're pretty strong. We can stay strong. All you got to do is make a pledge. 800-323-9262. We're going to break for the roundtable shortly.
0: That's right. The roundtable panel will be on this morning. They have assembled in studio. Judy Patrick, Bob Brigham, and Teresa Bourgeois will be on with Joe Donahue this morning to discuss, as I've been saying through this lockbox, what fresh hell, which is, you know, the news, whatever has been.
1: Dorothy Parker? Who said that? Somebody in the...
0: I don't know. I know I didn't I know I didn't originate it.
1: Not the roundtable panel, but the Algonquin roundtable panel.
0: Heard of it?
1: Yeah.
0: Not the Camelot roundtable, but the Algonquin roundtable.
1: Might have been Bennett Cerf. I don't know who said it.
0: I don't know who said it. I should know, since I love it and use it often. I should have attribution ready at my fingertips.
1: Okay, we're at 333 414.
0: Beautiful.
1: You out there, you listening, you are part of our family, you are part of us. Thank you, and keep doing it. 800-323-9262.
0: 1-800-323-9262. Thank you to Martin in Amsterdam, New York, who says, keep reporting the truth, and we shall. Thank you to new member, Rosalina.
1: May I?
0: You may.
1: Rosalina. Yeah, that thing's for you,
0: in
1: kid.
0: Hudson Falls, New York. We have also heard from Mary in New Paltz, New York, who says, thanks for all WAMC does. We've got a new member in Brooklyn, New York, named Axelrod.
1: Axelrod, coming at you.
0: Rosie in Hudson Falls, New York, says, moving from Santa Cruz, California to upstate New York 8 months ago was a huge change. It would be.
1: Yeah.
0: Santa Cruz is cool. Have you been to Santa Cruz?
1: In California,
0: yeah.
1: I've never been to California.
0: Oh.
1: Never once. I've been to as far south on the West Coast as Oregon, but that's it.
0: Okay.
1: Yeah.
0: Santa Cruz is cool. Cool town. But not anymore, because Hudson Falls is where it's at, because that's where Rosie is now.
1: That's where the hipsters are, kid. 800-323-9262.
0: They add, WAMC has helped me feel more connected to the community. Thank you.
1: That's what it's all about. And you feel connected to the community because you are a part of it. When you make that pledge, you become a part of all of this. This is our thing. This is our nation. This is our community. This is WAMC. It's your voice. It's our voice. Make the pledge. 800-323-9262, WAMC.org.
0: Thanks also to Dora in Albany, New York, who says thank you for all your work and thank you for supporting it. 800-323-9262, WAMC.org. We know.
1: I
0: know that you know, and you know that I know, that some people love listening to the fundraising.
1: Which is just crazy.
0: It's unscripted.
1: Talk.
0: It's not reported. It's us, you know, our personalities, such as they are, glimmer through, and people feel like they really get to know ya.
1: Yeah.
0: People like it. And some people absolutely detest it.
1: Yeah.
0: Cannot stand it.
1: Present company excluded.
0: But if you listen regularly, we have to remind you what you hear normally is what you're supporting.
1: Exactly. Not this.
0: I mean, yes, correct.
1: I mean, this is part of it.
0: This is part of it.
1: We can't live without asking for money. And that's, you know, some people would say, well, you know, if you get a super rich group of people to fund you, you won't have to do this. But in a way, this is way more important than getting a few rich people to cover it. This is a way where we can all affirm what we are together and the things that we have built and the things that we will build if we keep it going. WAMC.org is the website. The number is 800-323-9262. Sarah LaDuke, we have to get out of here at what time?
0: We have to get out of here at 59:30. Sorry, 30-30.
1: All right, yes.
0: Or do you need to, Bailey, we'll do behind the scenes, everyone. I'm talking to our control room.
1: Bailey's on the other side of the glass.
0: Do we have a credit we should fit before BBC, or are you okay? Okay, 30-30.
1: You know, we're in the communications business, and we're doing sign language with the engineer in the other room.
0: That's communicating.
1: Yeah. We'll do semaphore tomorrow, 800.
0: Which is that, the flags? That's, and positions of flags?
1: Exactly.
0: Is that that one? Got it.
1: You ever see that Monty Python, the semaphore, Wuthering Heights?
0: No.
1: Oh, very good. 800. We're in 334s, folks.
0: All right.
1: This has been a great morning. This is what we will need to do. And as Sarah mentioned, we're not going to do this on Memorial Day.
0: Nope.
1: We'll be back on Tuesday, and we got a little more today. But if we're going to really make a dent in this lockbox and make the fund drive really short, we need to do days like this next week as well. So let's keep the momentum going. Sarah and I will be coming back at some point. I think, yeah, there'll be more lockbox.
0: Yes, there'll be more.
1: 800-323-9262 is our number.
0: 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Just a couple more minutes until your roundtable panel for this Friday morning begins. Do you want to get a pledge in? 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
0: Absolutely.
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0: They are.
1: And
0: they're lovely folks.
1: Exactly.
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1: Yes.
0: So I grew up listening to our neighbor station, North Country Public Radio.
1: Yeah.
0: And had my first driveway moment when I was a wee child. So long ago, in fact, listening to Selected Shorts after church on a Sunday, that My driveway moment was in the backward facing rumble seat of my mom's Ford Taurus, and they don't let you have those in cars anymore.
1: No, very dangerous. Well, don't tell us how old you are.
0: I remember 100 times
1: being in the back seat of a station wagon, untethered, going down to New York City and having a driveway moment. Well, we gotta go. But Dan Ingram back selling Penny Lane on WABC Radio in about 1975. That was good. That was good.
0: I wish I remembered what story they were reading on Selected Shorts that I insisted my parents leave the keys in the car and I would bring them in when the story was done.
1: All right.
0: 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All of that to say, that anecdote shared to remind you we are kin, if you are out there listening.
1: Yes.
0: You've likely been absorbed in something you've heard and stayed in the car or stayed wherever to make sure you caught the end of it and knew what was up, and that means you're one of us, and if you can afford to give, please do. 800-323-9262 or WAMC.org. 1-800-323-9262. 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
2: BBC News with Govinda Gill. The head of NATO has insisted the alliance is more united than before after President Trump surprised members by announcing he was sending 5,000 troops to Poland. Mark Rutte was speaking at the end of a NATO meeting in Sweden. The World Health Organization has upgraded its risk for Ebola in the Democratic Republic of the Congo to very high. It thinks the current outbreak has caused 177 deaths and almost 750 cases. 97 of the 100 hottest cities in the world today are in India, where an intense heat wave is gripping northern, central and eastern regions. Temperatures are reaching up to 47 degrees Celsius. A human rights group says 28 people were killed in a drone strike earlier this week in Sudan's West Kordofan region. The Sudanese army denied involvement. The Prime Minister of Senegal has accused Western countries of trying to impose homosexuality on the rest of the world. Usman Sonko was speaking in Parliament, where he was defending a new law that toughens jail terms for same-sex relations. Hundreds of Greenlanders have protested outside a new American consulate in the capital Nuuk against Donald Trump's desire for U.S. control of the island. They walked through the town chanting, "Greenland is for Greenlanders," before standing with their backs to the consulate. The centrist French politician Gabriel Attal has officially declared his candidacy for France's 2027 presidential election. The former prime minister described current French politics as 50 shades of managing decline. The man who created the slow food movement, Carlo Petrini, has died at the age of 76. Petrini founded Slow Food as a protest against McDonald's opening its first restaurant in Italy. That's the latest world news from the BBC.
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0: Good morning. Welcome to the roundtable for this Friday. It is the 22nd of May, and we couldn't be more delighted to have you with us this morning as we really focus on our lockbox, focus on making money for this radio station, focus on the importance of supporting WAMC and what we do, and have a panel as well and talk about what's happening in the world. And if that doesn't entice you to help out, I don't know what will. Welcome to the program. We were just hearing the music of the Bleachers, I should say, not the Bleachers, Bleachers, which is one of my favorites. I got a new album out today. It's called Dirty Hits, and it's fascinating. And so we look forward to hearing their music throughout our time together this morning. I'll introduce our panel to you, and we'll get started here. Public policy and communications expert Teresa Bourgeois is with us. Good morning, Teresa. How are you?
1: Good morning. Good morning. I'm doing well on this beautiful day. Glad the heat's down and the sun's out. Memorial Day weekend, just want to remind everyone, think about it's honoring those who died while serving our country in the armed forces. So it's not just the, you know, beginning of summer. But it was interesting. I was looking it up. It started in 1868 where people were laying flowers on graves. It was called Decoration Day.
0: Right.
1: And it's attributed to be started in Waterloo, New York.
0: Yeah,
1: although there's a little controversy about that. There's a museum there, though. And birthplace of the observance in 1866, I think, according to Encyclopedia Britannica. But it's been a holiday since 1971, so to all those who said time to honor those who died in service and to remember the Gold Star families.
0: Where Judy Patrick and I live in Greenwich, New York, the annual Memorial Day parade is tonight at 6 p.m. There is no parade I love more than this Memorial Day parade. It is the greatest parade. You get the fire trucks, you get the kids, you get the veterans, you get the it's just
1: Americana.
0: It is Americana. It is simply, you got to plan for it because it's like
1: traffic.
0: It's like 7 minutes long.
1: Oh.
0: But it's great. It's just fantastic.
2: I used to ride my bike in that parade every year, and what you would do with your bicycle is you would get streamers and you would weave them in and out of the spokes of your bicycle.
0: Go.
2: And sometimes you would put the baseball cards on there too,
0: yeah.
2: So
1: make
2: you would
0: blanket,
2: get the noise. But we always decorated our bikes, and there were probably 20, 30, 40 kids at the end of the parade, right behind the horses.
0: You know, they put up all of the veterans banners in the town. And they have, well, a lot of towns do that.
1: Yes.
0: They put up the banners honoring the veterans. And I'm especially happy. But my dad's been up there for quite a while. But but they move them. They take them down and then they move them around. But now, Dad, if you're coming in from Cambridge, it says, "Welcome to Greenwich," and Dad is right overhead. And I just love it. It's just so cool. Very welcoming moment. But
1: that's spectacular.
0: Very, very, very cool. And I can't wait to go to the parade tonight.
1: Just want to remember the purpose of the
0: absolutely.
1: Of the moment.
0: And there's no better way of doing it and then going to one of these parades and then as you follow it up to the cemetery and
1: put the flags.
0: Yes, it's very, very cool. Judy Patrick, as I mentioned, is here, former vice president for editorial development at the New York Press Association, longtime editor of the Daily Gazette. Good morning, Judy.
2: Good morning. And we used to run a story every year trying to explain the difference to our readers between Memorial Day and Veterans Day because people get those so confused. Veterans Day honors all veterans. Memorial Day is specifically for
0: the war dead.
2: The war dead.
0: Yeah.
2: Right.
0: But it is a very, I think, poignant and important part of any town's history to sort of look in and see the people who served. Bob, you know this better than anybody.
3: And Cambridge has its own parade, which
0: yes.
3: is quite spectacular as well. And I remember as a kid growing up, yes, so pleasant Memorial Day. And thanks to all the veterans and their families who sacrificed. I would also like to say to my friends from the lower Hudson Valley to the upper reaches of Washington County, if you're listening this morning, please support this radio station. This is Democracy in Action.
0: Thank you very much. Well, Trump should be, Trump will be in town today, so that should help.
1: I want to echo that too. Not about Trump, but I do want to echo that.
0: No, you can echo that too.
1: You know, this is why. Okay.
2: But you think he'll tune in and become a member?
1: Yeah. What do you think?
2: Oh, that'd be great.
0: Didn't I defund them? Bob.
1: Through his charity. That's gone now, right?
0: I don't know. I can't keep track of this stuff. That's why I have you. Bob Brigham is a professor of history and international relations at Vassar College, and it's always a delight to have you on the program. Thank you very
3: always
0: much
3: good to
0: for,
3: be here.
0: For being here. Okay, let's go and go to what is happening in the world at large, and a lot of things swirling here. I'll be honest with you. I was at an event last night at the Saratoga Performing Arts Center. There was a culinary arts event that we had for this new cookbook for the Aragosta restaurant in Maine and Goose Cove. And it was a really fun event. We had a great time. But I got home late, so I was doing the, I started to think, oh, I have to work on the stories. And then when I got back to my desk, I got an email from Teresa, and I realized that she pretty much had done my work for me. So I was like, all right, God love you, Teresa. But rightfully, talking about the backlash to Trump's $1.8 billion settlement, 1776, which I can't. I have trouble saying, so I'll just say 1.8 million. And funding delays the GOP immigration bill. So here's in a nutshell what happened yesterday. We've been talking about this story all week, rightfully so, I believe. But Senate Republicans abruptly left Washington on Thursday without voting on a roughly $70 billion bill to fund immigration enforcement agencies, frustrated with the White House and at an impasse over whether to try to block a new $1.776 billion settlement fund to compensate Trump's allies who believe that they have been politically prosecuted. Republicans have already abandoned part of the bill that provided $1 billion in security money for the White House complex, the Ballroom Project, and President Donald Trump's ballroom specifically, as well as just overall security, which is interesting. Amid backlash from members of their own party, this went on. But the settlement announced by the Justice Department this week prompted even more questions, spurring a push to limit the taxpayer dollars that some feared could go to Trump supporters who harmed law enforcement officers in the January 6th, 2021 attack on the Capitol. A tense meeting with Acting Attorney General Todd Blanche on Thursday morning to discuss the settlement only heightened the frustration among senators. Soon after it ended, Republican leaders announced they would not vote on the immigration enforcement measure until they returned from a Memorial Day recess the week of June 1st, which was Trump's self-imposed deadline for them to pass it. Blanche, quote, had an appreciation for the depth of feeling, end quote, whatever that means, among GOP senators. Senate Majority Leader John Thune said afterward, as a growing number of them spoke out against the idea. Kentucky Senator Mitch McConnell, the former GOP leader, called the settlement utterly stupid and morally wrong. The nation's top law enforcement official is asking for a slush fund to pay people who assault cops, McConnell said in a statement afterward. The last-minute scramble on the bill came as Democrats have criticized Republicans for trying to fund Trump's ballroom when voters are concerned about affordability issues, and as some GOP lawmakers have grown increasingly frustrated with Donald Trump. Several GOP senators have spoken out against the Justice Department settlement announced this week, and many were upset by the president's endorsement on Tuesday of Texas Attorney General Ken Paxton in next week's primary runoff against Senator John Cornyn. There is a lot going on, Judy.
2: So there's no accountability, there's no transparency, there's no justification for how this money will be doled out of the slush fund. You look at it and you think, oh, these scales have fallen from their eyes and they've seen the light and they realize this is corruption at its peak form. No, I don't think so. I think that they can read the room. But they're going to tweak this bill to put a couple of little pieces of transparency and accountability in it. But maybe after the election, this thing's going to go forward, as well as the ballroom, I think. You would hope, and I think people, I think it's naive to think that the Republicans are finally getting a spine and saying this seems corrupt. I think it's just a matter of political will. And can I also say that every time I come on the roundtable, it seems like Congress is taking another vacation.
0: Yes.
2: Yeah.
0: Yeah, my surprise to that was that I thought it was just, they were just going away. Like, they left yesterday, they'd be back on Tuesday after the federal holiday, but not until June 1st. They're waiting till our fund drive. But you're right.
2: Yeah, it's like, do the job.
0: We should start keeping track.
2: Yeah, their calendar is online. You can see it, but they have a lot of built-in vacation there. They will say they're going home to do constituent services. Let's hope they're going home and getting some feedback from people paying $5 a gallon for gasoline and $6 for a box of cereal.
0: Bob,
3: I think that's why this was dead in the water, because they were all going home and no one wants to go home. This is one of the most important political weekends of the entire calendar. And to go home and try to face your constituents, having voted positively for a fund that is going to reimburse for loss and damages people who had participated in the January 6th riots. That's not going to fly in any district. And I think even the Trump ballroom stuff, this is the most thinly veiled cover. Started at $200 million, now it's up to $400 million. And the language in this bill was $1 billion for Secret Service, but you know that there's no specifics in that at all. And that some of that, even though Trump said the ballroom was going to be completely paid for by private donations, it's clear that over that $1 billion earmarked here, that $400 million of it was going to go for the construction of the ballroom. So I'm not surprised it got slammed. I am surprised that Trump thought by sending his acting attorney general that he'd have some traction. And this is just, that wasn't a good political move from somebody who usually is better at the optics of politics.
0: Well, and not the least of which is it's his own personal lawyer who is now the acting attorney general who is
2: colluded.
0: Doing the bidding. Right.
2: I'm sorry. I'm trying to contain myself.
0: I understand, Teresa.
2: It's
0: understand.
2: Like a cork about ready to go off.
0: Do you knowing that the cork is about to propel itself out of the bottle, do you mind if I take a quick break and come back and I'll let you pop the cork and we'll
2: as long as people donate while we're gone.
0: There you go. 1-800-323-9262. WAMC.org. We'll continue right after this.
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0: Good morning. Welcome back to the roundtable and to our panel discussion this morning, talking about the GOP rift over Donald Trump's $1.8 million settlement, although there is some question as to that word settlement.
1: Billion, not an agreement.
0: Right. So that's my bad eyesight, because I looked at that on my screen and I saw 1.88 and I said, that's not right. And no, that's not an 8, it's a B. clean the glasses. Okay.
1: 1.8 million was the starting point of...
2: Billion.
1: No, 1.8 oh. million was the starting point of destroying the reflecting pool, which is now up to 20 million to destroy the reflecting pool. That's a whole other thing. It's 1.776 billion.
0: Okay. Your thoughts on what's happening here, Teresa?
1: Well, I think it's important to think about the entire bill, because this is a quote-unquote reconciliation bill, and it's a way that they are trying to fund the Trump-Vance ICE detention program, not for 1 year, but for 3 years. And remember, that's the origin of this, and then they tucked into that the $1 billion for the ballroom, which the Trump had said that over and over again that he had donations to pay for it. Oddly, yesterday at a press availability, he said that he was going to make donations to pay for the ballroom. But then they added in this bridge too far, $1.776 billion fund. And it was interesting. The day after they announced it, there was a congressional hearing, a Senate hearing, where the Senate Democrats, I thought, were extremely powerful in their pushback about what this settlement meant and what does it mean. And they kept trying to get the president's lawyer, who's now acting, he's acting attorney general or acting as attorney general. I'm not sure which one, but still acting as his lawyer. Trying to get him to just say that none of this money would go to people who violently beat up police officers and then were tried by a jury of their peers and found and convicted for doing so and incarcerated for doing so and then pardoned for doing so. Blanche, he could not even say that. He refused to. He talked all the way around it. And so I think this finally is a bridge too far for Senate Republicans. I think, you know, where is the outrage? I've said it over and over again, but if people can't be outraged about this, I think, you know, we have a real problem in our country. But think about this in the context of the $10 billion in your tax money for the so-called Trump Board of Peace, which again moves $10 billion out of the U.S. Treasury into a fund that will be controlled by Donald Trump, supposedly to be used for restoration in Gaza. But how's that going so far? And remember, the first $1.25 billion of that has been moved out of a fund for international disaster relief, for peacekeeping operations, and other foreign aid programs. Those are your tax dollars that are now moving out of the government hands and into a fund that's totally controlled by Donald Trump, and it will be going forward. And think about the $1 billion plus that has been moved out of the U.S. Treasury, that's actually still in the U.S. Treasury, but is being used to refurbish an airplane that will go to Donald Trump and his library for his use after he's no longer president. I mean, I just think that this all adds up to a real serious, you know, whole series of problems that we have, that the House and Senate Republicans need to be held accountable for. And I also think we can't forget that there's $70 billion in this for the Trump-Vance ICE detention campaign. And as we hear story after story after story of the reality of the 78,000 people who are currently being held in detention around this country without any due process. Some of them are Americans. Many of them are people who were in a, following a lawful process to become American citizens. Only a very small percentage, less than 5%, have committed violent crimes, yet they're being held in detention against their will. Too many of them are children. The stories over and over and over are against, about horrific conditions. And so I think we need some outrage about that portion of the bill too. And these folks are all going home, and they need to hear from people who are concerned about this.
0: When you look at all good points, but just at the slush fund itself, of the idea that you are putting cash on the table for people to do your bidding, to basically say, you can go out and do whatever you want in my name, and I got your back. Well, the American people and the money that they have put in have your back.
1: Is that not prepaying a militia?
0: Well, that's exactly the question I was going to ask. Well, yours is certainly more eloquent than mine was going to be. But, yes. I mean, to me, it is setting up the lattice work. It is setting up the infrastructure for there to be an unruly mob that is going to be paid and is going to be helped along every step of the way, because there's absolutely nobody overlooking it right now. Hopefully that'll change, but I have to agree with Judy. I think the changes are going to be minor and largely insignificant.
1: How can this go through? I mean, how can it go through? The only way to stop, one of the ways it will stop it is if those who know tax policy say, because it's not a settlement, it is an agreement, Trump could potentially owe taxes on that money. But of course, who's going to make him collect taxes under this current IRS? But seriously, I mean, how do you justify that? I've said this before, and I think former Mayor Sheen mentioned it yesterday, where are the police unions in this country? They have Trump's ear. Every police union in this country should be backing the Metropolitan Police and the Capitol Police and all those police officers, those 140 police officers who were brutally beaten and injured by this mob of insurrectionists. Where are they? They should be speaking out and saying, not in our name, not use of our tax dollars. And everyone says, well, he backs the police. I mean, this is, if you're listening to the hearing the other day, this is when the Democrats quizzing him, not the acting attorney general, not just on this, but on the cuts to the cops programs, on the cuts to the violence against women program, on the cuts to the community violence programs, on the cuts to DEA. I mean, they are proposing deep cuts in law enforcement funding at the community level all across the country. At the same time, they're shifting this funding.
2: Yeah, the overnight polling on this suggests that this is going to have a tougher go of it in the Senate. The senators overwhelmingly are looking at polls that say in their home states that this has no traction at all. This is one of those few issues that doesn't hit that 30% that's always going to vote with the president no matter what. The polling on this has been down to about single digits in support of this. So I think it's going to be a harder fight than – this isn't going to be one of the things that Trump just steamrolls through. This is going to be hard. And attaching it to this specific bill was, I think, politically stupid. There's enough controversy here with the ballroom, but to link them both in this reconciliation bill, it just brings it to tension more. Maybe that's the plan, is to, if you're looking at this shiny thing over here, which is so outrageous, you'll forget this other outrageous thing. I mean,
1: $70 billion.
2: Yeah, that would make more political sense to me than trying to get these two controversial extremely controversial measures on a reconciliation bill that already was going to have a tough go.
0: We have to take a break. We'll pause for a moment. We'll be back and continue the conversation. We welcome your letters, panel at WAMC.org.
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0: Good morning. Welcome back to the roundtable and to our discussion with Teresa Bourgeois, Robert Brigham, and Judy Patrick. We'll continue the conversation. We're going to go for about 15 minutes, and then we're going to take a little break for some fundraising action in the Lockbox Central, and then we'll be back to wrap up the program. 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So, letters that we have from listeners who say there's not a single ounce of objectivity in Trump's version of weaponization. J6 rioters get a pardon and a big payoff, while James Comey gets indicted for sharing a picture of seashells by the seashore. Republicans will be paying a big price for enabling all of this in the fall. Even they can see it coming now.
1: Can I thank that writer for reminding us? I think that the one thing that the Trump and his folks have been very good at is this disinformation campaign, labeling the things that they've done that are illegal as weaponization, you know, just turning it around and mislabeling it, their actions. These people were convicted because they did things that were illegal. Trump was prosecuted because he did things, you know, these actions filed against him is because he and his ilk did things that were illegal. If they didn't do things that were illegal, like the way they ran their charity or like the way they ran their business, then they wouldn't be prosecuted for it. So I think that I appreciate the highlighting that this really is part of a disinformation campaign.
2: But I also think people have a very short memory. And Republicans may be calculating that by November, this will all be in the distant, you know, and it will be forgotten or at least not be top of mind. I mean, can you imagine what's going to happen to all of us between now and November? Tons of stuff. And this ballroom, this slush fund might get pushed down. We have forgotten 90% of the outrageous stuff Trump has already done.
0: But it's not going to get, like, sane.
2: No.
0: I mean, it'll
2: just
0: be something else.
2: Do you think maybe he'll quiet down when he knows the election's coming? Probably not.
0: Probably not, no.
1: But people are always saying, well, what can we do? And I think right now, if you are concerned about this fund, or if you're concerned about the ballroom or the arch, or if you're concerned about 78,000 people being in detention with no due process, in some cases children, in many cases people following the law, this is where you call your member of Congress. Even if you think he or she already supports this, it's important for them to have it on record. Call your senator and then register people to vote.
0: We go to this letter from Russ. Senator Tillis called the slush fund, quote, stupid on stilts, meaning that the fund was politically stupid. This is because Republican senators lack the nomenclature to call out corruption. They just don't see it.
1: By all reports, they have the closed door meeting was a rather raucous caucus, where the, I used to be in those meetings, and apparently it was
0: at the Dr. Seuss room,
1: the Raucous Caucus. But they were, you know, they were saying that many of them spoke up and made it clear. I mean, as if the acting attorney general wasn't clear from the Senate Democrats saying in a public hearing. And if you haven't listened to that public hearing, you might want to listen to it. It was earlier this week, make it clear how inappropriate this fund was. Apparently, he couldn't answer basic questions about it. It's interesting if this will doom his nomination. I mean, can he possibly be sworn in as Attorney General now in the Senate given this proposal, which he was probably doing it to get the gig full time, and it may have doomed his ability to get the gig.
0: Vesta writes to us and says, everyone is focused on the cost of this Marie Antoinette ballroom. I don't hear much about how it'll screw the taxpayers for years to come. Trump, if he doesn't leave, Don Jr. and other grifters will be entertaining lobbyists, billionaires, campaign donors, etc. in this gilded boondoggle. These elaborate dinners will be funded by we the people while these corrupt politicians line their pockets. I agree, I understand the letter, but saying that we're focusing on the cost, I mean, I think the reason that why we're focused on the cost is because, indeed, it screws the taxpayers.
3: Exactly.
0: Yeah, that's where it comes from.
1: And it's not just...
0: Because it's not private funds. I kept on saying it's not private funds, but it's not private funds.
3: Yeah, and I do think it's a little bit of a shell game here, too, by the Trump administration. This is what they like to do. But, I mean, this $1 billion in this reconciliation bill that will probably end up, if it passes, would end up at the ballroom, and this is what he's spending about this per week in Iran and knock-on effects. But we're not talking about Iran this morning. So I think that that's part of the plan here, is to throw enough crazy at the wall that we start picking which one we're going to talk about and prioritize.
2: Yeah, and I think it's fairly...
0: We have it on our list.
3: Yes, I know.
2: It's fairly easy for Republicans to say, well, I'm not in favor of giving money to people who beat up police officers. But let's also talk about those other cases, those other people that are going to step forward, like Mike Lindell, or, you know, there are...
1: Giuliani.
2: Giuliani, yeah. The people who trashed Nancy Pelosi's office, who, you know, took a dump in the middle of the Capitol. There are a lot of people that do not deserve being paid for their crimes, and that's what's happening.
1: And remember that there are police officers who have not gotten any compensation for what happened to them, which I still find astounding, absolutely astounding. And again, we also are not talking about how this money to ICE would be used for millions of dollars being overspent in dubious deals of buying property from people who, what are the connections there, to build detention centers that'll be run in some cases by GEO, in some cases by, what's the other one, CoreCivic, who are private prison folks who have given enormous amounts of money to the Republicans, and who are, you know, there's a lots of concerns even before the ICE detention centers about how they ran these private prisons. And even if some of the ballroom was being paid by private money, there should be transparency, because is it pay to play and what are they getting for it? I mean, this is not how you're supposed to run the government, folks. And is this really where you want your tax dollars to go? And Robert, the other thing besides the war, we're not talking about all these budget bills that are moving through with deep cuts in housing programs, deep cuts in healthcare, decimating the Centers for Disease Control. Or, you know, talking earlier, there was all this news about really bad weather coming this way because of unusually strong El Nino. At the same time, there are more cuts in the NOAA, the National Oceanic and Atmospheric Administration, that does weather detection, and the FEMA budgets that are going to be needed. In fact, if we have these extreme weather cases and storms over the next year that are now being predicted. And so none of that stuff is getting airing because we're talking about the ballroom.
0: We're going to go over to Lockbox Central in just about 5 minutes, so I want to maybe get another topic in here, and we will go on the Iran war vote, because the GOP pulled the measure to end the Iran war, lacking the votes to defeat it. House Republican leaders abruptly scrapped a planned vote on a measure to direct President Trump to end the conflict or win authorization for it amid party defections and absences. The retreat was a striking setback that exposed fractures within the GOP over the conflict at a moment when the party has begun pushing back forcefully on Mr. Trump and his agenda. So I would like to kind of put those, I mean, we obviously discussed the first story, but one is impacting the other.
3: Yeah, they are. And I think that top story here is just how ineffective Mike Johnson is as Speaker of the House. You can't count your votes before you bring something to the floor is really the first requirement of a speaker.
0: May I just read the line from the New York Times? It marked the latest embarrassing blow to Speaker Mike Johnson, who has toiled to defeat efforts to challenge or limit the war in line with the president's wishes, but is contending with growing wariness within his party as the midterm elections approach.
3: Absolutely. I mean, these elections are right around the corner, and everyone in office has their eye on it. So that's why they didn't pass this reconciliation bill, and that's why they didn't go forward with this vote. This vote was the House; it was going to lose, and so Johnson should have known that. He should have never brought it up for debate. Majority of the Senate voted to open debate on the Iran War Powers Act, but when you pull a measure like this at the 12th hour, it really shows a lack of leadership and a lack of control of your membership. And it's just not good news for Johnson. I doubt that they will bring it back up when they come back from recess.
0: So then the war just continues.
3: The war continues.
0: Yeah.
3: This is just, I mean, and we've got to be clear here. This is just to discuss the viability of instituting a war powers resolution, because the Trump administration is arguing that since the ceasefire, they should get a new 60 days. The War Powers Act says that a president can take the nation's armed forces into harm's way for national security interest as long as they alert the appropriate committees, and then they have 60 days to bring a war resolution. And in fact, the Congress can actually put that down to 30 days if they want. Well, it's still debatable whether Trump ever did consult the appropriate committees, Senate Foreign Relations, Senate Arms, and the House counterparts. But even if he didn't, that 60 days is over. And this is another way that the Trump administration is just not conducting foreign policy at a professional level.
1: Can I add to this? A little side story I saw last night, not a side story, but it's a related story, that the U.S. has decided to delay its congressionally approved arms sales to Taiwan, ostensibly saying that they have to restock their weapon systems. But they said, on the other hand, that they don't. You know, that's not a problem. The Hegseth keeps saying it's not a problem. But here is a case where, you know, Trump goes to China. You know, our major, we should be concerned and focused on China. He goes to China and comes back. And then a few days later, they're delaying the arms. Say, you know what?
3: Yeah.
1: You're the military guy.
3: This is right out of Trump's playbook. And if you listen to Trump on that issue, he went to China thinking that he was going to be able to do what Nixon thought he could do with China, and it never works, which is to have China put pressure on Iran. China's not going to put pressure on Iran. Pakistan's in the region, and Pakistan's getting elevated from this. This is much more sophisticated than the Trump administration can handle. The 200 planes from Boeing that China is supposed to purchase that Trump said was the biggest deal ever. It's not even in the top five deals of all time. So he got very little in exchange for throwing Taiwan under the bus, at least currently. They may change that down the road, but if I was Taiwan, I wouldn't be very happy with this visit either. But it ties back to this inability of the administration to come forward with a coherent foreign policy. And
1: right.
3: I think this is what the Senate and the House are trying to respond to right now.
1: And it's showing the lack of expertise in the State Department and in coordination with the Defense Department, right?
3: State Department is completely hollowed out.
1: Yeah.
0: All right, we're going to go over to Lockbox Central and hear from Sarah and Ray and do the work that we need to do to put funds in the coffers to limit the fund drive as much as possible. It officially begins on June 1st. We'll be back in just about 15 minutes to wrap up the show and talk about some more. We'll have a lightning round when we come back with our wonderful panel, and we do that after this.
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5: Hello, it's 800-323-9262. I was moving the microphone and I apologize. Sarah LaDuke, we don't have to do the drum rolls. This is the Lockbox.
6: Okay.
5: But if you want to pretend to do a one-handed drum roll.
6: Sound of one hand clapping.
5: Like a Zen thing. We're at $335,515 in the Lockbox. And that, my friend, is because you made the call. And this has been a great morning already, Sarah. We have a lot of people to thank. Well, we're only going to be here for a handful of moments, but we do need you to call now if you haven't pledged. 800-323-9262.
6: Ray, what is the lockbox?
5: The lockbox is a metaphorical thing, although there is a... there's an acrylic one-by-one cube box, which we call the lockbox, which you probably couldn't even put 12 bucks in.
6: His name is Philip.
5: Philip?
6: Philip the lockbox.
5: Oh, that's funny.
6: I didn't come up with it.
5: Who came up with that?
6: I believe Dina Salzman.
5: Oh, she's listening. So I think it's brilliant.

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1: Now, earlier we said we also needed some folks in the afternoon.
2: I'm sure that's still true.
1: So we call that drive time. 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
2: Come on in.
1: You'll see how incredibly dull it can be. 800-323-9262.
2: Or you'll make a bunch of friends. And you'll meet like-minded folks.
1: Okay. That's a way to put a spin on it. No, it's all wonderful. And the food is good.
2: You're not forced to socialize if you are naturally and preferably introverted.
1: Right.
2: You will not be forced to socialize, but the opportunity exists.
1: I have a feeling, you know, we will see some of the regulars who love to socialize, and we have a great time. It really is fun. I mean, I'm not a people person. 800-323-9262, WAMC.org. A lot of people are. Sarah LaDuke, she's gregarious and whatnot.
2: I was born this way.
1: Are you?
2: Mm.
1: Why do you have a National Public Radio shirt on?
2: Because I believe in public media, sir.
1: Okay, explain why.
2: Because it is a long-standing and important pillar of the community in which it serves. So National Public Radio supports the nation, but of course has their intrepid reporters all over the world to make sure that the network and member stations around the country are in the know about what's happening out there. And you know what's happening out there? Too much.
1: There's a lot going on. And we'll get back to it shortly. But first, let's raise some money. We've had about a $10,000 morning. It's been really good.
2: I should say, sorry. This T-shirt that I'm wearing is an official NPR shirt.
1: Yeah.
2: Acquired for me for the Christmas holiday by my mother-in-law. Thank you, Susie.
1: That's very kind. 800, then thank you for that. 800-323-9262. Thanks to Marcia in Tieringham, Mass. Or is it Tieringham? It's Tieringham, right?
2: Tieringham, yeah.
1: Thanks to Lennox. Nope. Thanks to George in Lennox. Thanks to Marino in Saratoga Springs. Would you like to do the ding thing? Is a new member. Hey, Marino, thank you. Thanks to Susanna in Great Barrington, who is a new member and says, love you, Q. Interesting, a James Bond fan. Q's an odd character to love.
2: Do you think it's a typo?
1: Now pay attention, 007.
2: Do you think it's a typo?
1: It could be. Thanks to Richard in Geneseo, New York, who is a new member.
2: New member Friday.
1: Thanks to Arlene in Tilson, New York. Thank you for keeping a light on in the fog. That's what we aim to do, Arlene. And thank you for all you've done over the years. 800-323-9262. Hey, if you've never done it, now's your chance. Volunteers are very nice. Owen's in there right now waiting for your call. 800-323-9262.
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1: The power of will. 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
2: Holmes.
1: You don't know who G. Gordon Liddy is?
2: Please tell me right now.
1: He wrote a book called

0: 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It goes way back.
1: Oh, yes, I do. 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
1: Connecting the dots.
0: You know, he did some tests of will.
1: Yes.
0: And some of them were not that bright.
1: Right.
0: The number to call is 800-323-9262. If you have been waiting, now is your time. 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I saw someone got a Mount Greylock hoodie. We have premiums at GoGo.
1: Sure.
0: We have so many premiums. 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It's about the idea and the ideal of this radio station. 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
1: Yes.
0: But if you have $5 and you want in, or you want to pledge $10 a month or $5 a month and be a sustainer, A-OK with me, 800-323-9262. But whatever it is you do, do it soon.
1: We heard from Francine in Great Barrington, Massachusetts, who says...
0: Sneeze.
1: Nope. Excuse me.
0: You did sneeze before.
1: I coughed. I says, I'm donating in loving memory of my husband, John, a Brooklyn boy and supporter of the station.
0: Hey, thank you for that.
1: Thank you to Christine in Clifton Park, New York, who says, giving now and will give again when the full fun drive begins. Sorry, says opens. Thanks for all you do. We heard from Ellen in Queensbury, New York, who says, I listen every morning and I love you all. Margaret checked in from Germantown, New York, and says, thank you, especially for the opera on Saturdays. And we heard from Anonymous in Scotia, New York, who is a new member. And says, thank you for your great work. 800-323-9262 or WAMC.org.
0: You do incredible, Shirley Bassey.
1: Especially now that I'm a little congested.
0: Yeah. 800-323-9262.
1: I'm on the end of this. Last weekend, when it was a brilliant degrees, I was only inside, just... So gunked up, I could barely do anything.
0: Hmm.
1: I think my phone usage was like 48 hours straight. But I'm doing better now. Thanks for asking.
0: Keep going.
1: 800-323-9262 or WAMC.
0: You have any post-nasal drip?
1: ORG.
0: We could hear about that as well.
1: Not none.
0: No?
1: Not none.
0: You had some. Oh, good for you.
1: Oh, goodness. I am post-nasal drip. Walking, talking. We're people of sinuses, Ray. Some of us are people of sinuses.
0: You know, public radio is the only place you'll get this sort of elevated level of discourse.
1: Lofty, elite.
0: Be one of the folks who support this sort of intellectual enterprise. 800-323-9262, WAMC.org. Lockbox is open.
1: Yes.
0: Fun drive begins June 1st. Sarah LaDuke, it's
1: Grab.
0: Always a pleasure to hang with you. Most of the
1: Why?
0: Time. Why?
1: Yeah.
0: Because you're effervescent and you're intelligent and you're... just always ready with a quip, and you're just a lot of fun.
1: That's very kind of you.
0: I mean, most of the time. Half the time.
1: Hey, half the time. If I'm fun half the time at work,
0: yeah,
1: that really
0: right?
1: is pretty good.
0: You must be a lot of fun at home, or you're just a monster. I don't know. We'll have to ask your husband about that.
1: Ask him anything you want.
0: 800-323-9262.
1: We get along, he and I. We like each other.
0: That's cool.
1: Yeah. 800-323-9262 or WAMC.org. We are a little bit behind where we hoped we would be by now in the lockbox. If that entices you, if our nerves about reaching the goal quickly, you know, if you can not absorb our nervousness.
0: No.
1: We don't want to make anybody anxious.
0: We're not sharing neuroses.
1: But if you care to help us bridge the gap, get ahead, give what you can now, we'd really, you know, really, really, really appreciate it. 800-323-9262 or WAMC.org. Excuse me.
0: Oh,
1: everything,
0: boy.
1: I know, I'm
0: Let
1: sorry.
0: Let me know when to jump in.
1: Everything you hear on the station is powered by audiences who choose to support it. That is you listening to us right now. And you know, because you listen regularly, that the programming is often more valuable than what is currently happening, which is me stammering your sentences.
0: You know, you want some chlortrimeton or something?
1: I'm going to be fine.
0: Yeah. Okay, fair enough. 800-323-9262. Thanks to Anonymous of Rhinebeck. I rely on the roundtable every morning. Love the afternoon shows. Thanks to Charles in Old Chatham, who liked that I imitated Q from the James Bond movies.
1: Do you want to do more?
0: Oh, no, pay attention, 007. It looks like a microphone, but it's really in the high explosives.
1: Was Morgan Freeman Q in the most recent ones? Daniel Craig?
0: I did not know. Was he? No, it was a young guy.
1: Okay.
0: I don't remember.
1: Oh, right.
0: Thanks to John and Grace and Rensselaer, who enjoy the morning show. Ray makes them laugh. I'm doing my best. Sometimes it just comes to me. Sometimes it falls flat. That's what happens when you walk the tightrope. Thanks to Floriana and John in Pittsfield. Great shows. Great station. Keeps us on the level in this confusing time. We do it together, you two. All of us. And we appreciate it. Thanks to Barry in Bearsville. Sorry about that, Barry. David and Courtney in Corinth, New York. Why you look at me funny?
1: I just started writing like a song in my mind called Barry in Bearsville.
0: Yeah, you want to share it with us?
1: Well, it's like...
0: Oh, look at the time.
1: Oh, Barry down in Bearsville. That's as far as it went.
0: Don't you go to Wolverton Mountain. 800. Do you sing that up there?
1: Somebody reminded me that Morgan Freeman was Batman's gadget guy in the Nolan Batman movies. Chris Gauthier reminded me that.
0: Really?
1: Yes. I knew that he was
0: now, Chris
1: was
0: Gauthier,
1: in,
0: who's he?
1: He's the new EP of podcasts and shows at WAMC.
0: There.
1: Yeah.
0: Oh, well, he knows a lot about Batman. Good for him. He's the perfect fit.
1: I made a movie mistake. I don't like that. I'm going to have to go rewatch all the Batmans and Bonds. I actually haven't seen that many Bond movies.
0: Really?
1: Yeah.
0: Did you saw Diamonds? Look at the time. We got to be out of here at 10:30. What time are we here?
1: 10:30.
0: Yeah. So I guess we could talk about James Bond movies.
1: Batman and Bonds.
0: Batman movies or
1: I guess they only seen
0: Birth the Kit Records or whatever you want. But we have money to raise. The lockbox is open. 800-323-9262. We really need you folks. We're in the 336,000s now. So yes, we may be running behind a little bit. But this has been a good morning.
1: And we got you.
0: This is a good sign.
1: We know we have you.
0: Yes.
1: Come on through. 800-323-9262 or WAMC.org. 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
0: Righto, chief.
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0: 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And a story I have called Lower Prices Through Refrigeration. We learn that the Trump administration and the EPA are rolling back refrigerants, a refrigerant rule for grocery stores. Why? Well, this is the key to lower prices at the grocery stores. You see, if you, like many, many Americans, if you are going into your local grocery store and you've noticed that the one bag of groceries that used to cost you, say, $45 now cost you $75, and you think to yourself, well, what can I do about that? It is all in the refrigeration. That's the problem. Okay, so here we go. As Teresa hits her forehead, the Trump administration is set to loosen a federal rule that requires grocery stores and air conditioning companies to reduce greenhouse gases used in cooling equipment in what officials say is a push to lower grocery costs. The head of the EPA, Lee Zeldin, said the that's Environmental Protection Agency. I get in trouble when I use letters, said the Biden-era rule imposes costly restrictions that limit the type of refrigerants U.S. businesses and families can use. The new rule will allow businesses to choose the refrigeration systems that best work for them, saving them billions of dollars. This will be felt directly by American families in lower grocery prices. Now, I don't know much about refrigeration. I'll be honest with you. I do not know much about refrigeration.
1: But you like a cold drink.
0: I am fine with a good, hearty, chilled beverage. Yes. So what I don't understand is that if you are giving grocery stores an option to get another system, well, they're not going to get another system until their other system goes, right? They're not going to replace it. And if they, and then even if they do, what guarantee is there that that's ever going to be passed on to the consumer? And most importantly, in my questioning of our brilliant panel, who thinks that up as an idea to solve an affordability crisis?
2: I think there's like nine things going on here, Joe. First, it was Trump himself who signed a 2020 bill that said you had to stop admitting HFCs, hydrofluorocarbons, and that refrigeration systems and air conditioning systems were one of the major contributors to rising hydrofluorocarbons in the atmosphere, which we know now, of course, cause climate change. To link that with the costs and not to mention what really is leading to the increased cost in groceries, supply chain problems, the war in Iran, the lack of efficient energy is, I think, just an example of how much disdain and contempt the Trump administration really has for the American people, that they think the American people would be dumb enough to watch the performative aspect of this. You sit in the Oval Office, the president at the desk, with leaders of these grocery store chains that, you know, Kroger was there. They made $2 billion last year in operating profit. And Piggly Wiggly was there, $750 million worth of operating profit. And then when you do through the what they call the FIFO score in economics, that increases the projections. you know, Kroger's at $5 billion. So these are not poor companies. They should be investing in their infrastructure all the time. Trump can pass whatever legislation he wants to push a non-EV, a non-electric vehicle and wind power agenda. But the rest of the world is marching in that direction because it's more efficient. It's more cost effective. So this to me is a nothing trying to mask Trump's failures to handle basic economics in this country.
0: Now, here's how basic my economic knowledge is. But when a couple of years ago, when they came up with these coolers and refrigeration units in grocery stores that were dark with the lights, and then as you walked by them, the lights would go on all of a sudden. I did not notice the price of Klondike bars going down.
2: No, that's not the way that works. and again, to think that these corporate entities are going to pass on that savings to the consumers, and that overnight milk is going to drop by 30 cents a gallon. It's just so ridiculous, but it goes in keeping with how little this administration really does care for people who are out there seriously hurting from trying to pay for increased items just to survive. It's, to me, it's cynical.
0: Turi, okay.
1: Somebody out there is going to believe it, though. I mean, there are a few people going to buy it. I too, Joe, love walking down the refrigerator aisle. I feel like I'm walking down a runway or something.
0: It's no, like, and all the lights are coming down. Finding my spotlight, yes.
1: Yeah, so, but the Guardian had a story today as well that 2 days ago, Kroger reached a settlement with the Department of Justice where they were going to pay a $2.5 million civil penalty and agree to spend $100 million on new refrigeration units because they're, after many years they had been investigated, all their refrigeration units were leaking coolant. I have to believe that 2 days later they're in Donald Trump's office and they're going to get relieved of this agreement they reached with the Department of Justice. Is that it's more than a coincidence that they're going to be able to buy whatever they want, or maybe they don't even need to buy new refrigeration units. Yeah, the price of my drumsticks, which are ice cream things that you have, that's like $8 a box. It's like expensive.
0: No, they are.
1: I mean, it's a luxury that and not needed at my house. But the price of groceries. This was just he's trying to put lipstick on a pig, and it just can't be done effectively.
0: It is. This came to my attention through Teresa, and you seemed upset.
3: hard to imagine that I could listen and something would upset me. I found it interesting, and I love that data point about Kroger. So Judy had mentioned that to me earlier, which I wasn't aware about. But I think it's important to remember that these refrigerants have been labeled super polluters. And they do tremendous damage I'm not a scientist. I don't pretend to be one. I just know what I read. And I've checked in a couple of different places on this. And it emphasizes how leaking refrigerants and using older model refrigerants have a tremendous negative impact on environmental pollution and on accelerating climate change. And that comes at a very high cost to consumers.
2: Well, that's the other thing I mean, understand, Teresa, is that, you know, if you're talking about grocery costs, as the administration was here, how much more are things going to cost when climate change continues and we continue to have droughts and major weather events that destroy the crops?
3: Right.
2: It's going to make the prices go up.
3: This was performative, and it was so cynical and performative. And the other thing is, even if you listen to the media availability, President Trump was talking as if he was totally eliminating all of these regulations. But if you look what the EPA said they were actually doing is they were delaying implementation for over a longer period of time. And they have a problem around the food crisis because for a whole host of reasons. His tariffs, President Trump's tariffs, have caused a problem with the cost of food. And the war in Iran is going to the straits, shutting the Straits of Hormuz is creating a serious long-term food shortage catastrophe. It is a slow rolling catastrophe, which will drive food prices up. There's a whole host of things. I think the most immediate and impactful are the tariffs. So it was interesting at this press conference. First of all, he misstated what the change was, blamed it all on President Biden, and then talked about how terrible it was he wasn't allowed to keep his tariffs, as if some outsiders, not the American public, are paying for the tariffs. But, you know, there's a tariff tax on your food, on much of your food right now. And so this was theater. This was cynical theater. And what's happening at the EPA, and Lee Zeldin was in lockstep with this, but what's happening at the EPA is going to impact us for generations, the dismantling of basic regulations. And here's a program. We're switching out refrigerants. Now, maybe it's possible if for some smaller grocers, they did have some smaller grocers there from smaller local grocers who maybe they needed more time to handle the cost of these changing out these
2: My understanding was that many small groceries were exempt from this quicker timeline.
3: See, that's what I thought, too, but he had two different local grocers talking about how as independents it's difficult for them, but I thought that there were exemptions for the small grocers. But that's why I was so interested in the Kroger settlement, because obviously a big problem is not just the old ones, but it's the leaking ones. And they were talking as if all regulations were bad. He talked about how, you know, for every new regulation, I'm going to end two. And then he said, and I said it was going to be two, but now it's going to be 36. That seemed a little random and probably not true. But I was also discouraged as a media point in the headlines, because it says rolling back these will address, you know, will help food prices. And I just, there's the facts don't back that up. So, again, I think this is dangerous, concerning, and it's not going to lower your bill at the grocery store.
0: All right, we have a few minutes. I want to get to our final topic for this Friday before we go back to Lockbox Central. And I want to talk about the fate of the Smithsonian Women's History Museum. And, oh boy. Yeah. What started as a widely backed proposal to locate a new Smithsonian American Women's History Museum on the National Mall, which I have to say there was just a split second in my brain that said, seriously, we don't have one of those? Like, that just floored me.
3: It's been discussed for
0: a very long time.
3: This has been worked on for a very long time.
0: And I know things take a long time, but here we go. So the Smithsonian
3: American...
0: the
3: 19th Amendment.
0: Smithsonian American Women's History Museum on the National Mall devolved into a partisan fight Thursday after Republicans revised the legislation to ensure that no transgender people are included in the exhibits. The House rejected the bill 204 to 216, an outcome that leaves the next steps uncertain. The refused bill also would ban a diversity of views, quote unquote, diversity of views, and give President Donald Trump the final say on where the museum would be located. It was a simple bill. You kind of ruined it with your trans obsession and your culture wars, said Representative Teresa Fernandez, a Democrat from New Mexico and chair of the Democratic Women's Caucus. But Republicans argued it was Democrats who were overreacting to the changes and now threatening progress toward establishing the long-sought women's museum in the nation's capital. Republican Representative Nicole Malliotakis, Malliotakis, thank you, of New York, the bill's chief sponsor, said it's a disgrace that Democrats would be standing in the way of the bill's passage. Perhaps the party that is opposing a women's history museum on the National Mall because they want to have transgender exhibits, maybe they are the ones who are trans-obsessed. Has anyone said that they want to have transgender exhibits?
3: Okay.
0: Just in the... Yeah, there you go.
3: All right. So let's be clear. The first thing they did.
0: If you're gonna rant, I need to get it on mic.
3: I'm sorry. This is I know of all the things going on, but this is just the. So what they first. This has been in progress for years. All the way along, it's been bipartisan. There's a whole group, various groups of people putting this museum together, all sorts of experts and others and advisory councils, and everybody's playing well together. They've raised over $70 million for it. This next step was supposed to be just passing a provision that will transfer the property from the federal government to the Smithsonian because it's part of this one. It's just a technical part of the long-term process. And what did the Republicans do at the last minute a few weeks ago? They slipped in a change to add two sentences that there's already a plan for where it's going to be and its general outlines of the focus. And they'll say that at the end of the description of location, they add that the President of the United States may alter the location, the decision on location, and focus. So in two sentences, they essentially put all of the power and authority of location and design and focus into the hands of President Trump.
1: Who's a man? Just
3: and it. And taking it away from all of
0: for
3: the
0: those
3: various
0: of you
3: committees
0: keeping score at home.
3: And think about the ballroom and think about the arch and think about how they've destroyed the reflecting pool, which won't reflect anymore, and this won't reflect on women. So outrageous that after all of this, they would sneak in this line. And so, of course, the Democratic Women's Caucus protested this loudly. So then what did they do? They added this additional provision on trans. And so on the floor, they're not talking about the fact that they've shifted all of the authority to make decisions about location and every substance over to Trump. They just say, oh, the Democrats are holding this up over the trans issue. And the Democrats kept saying, well, what about, this is the sentence, why are you giving all authority over, not to these people who have been planning it for years? This is just, I know there's a lot of more important stuff going on that's affecting people's lives, but this to me is just so insulting.
4: It's all important.
3: Trump who abolishes the, you know, funding for women's health programs. Trump who abolishes the violence against women's division in the Justice Department. You know, Trump who, leading women military folks have been driven out of key positions in the military, in NASA, other places. And he's going to take control of where the women's museum is going to be sited and what the focus is going to be. I'm sorry, folks, I've lost it. This is just the bridge too far.
1: And Bob, doesn't this
0: go ahead.
1: Doesn't this really do a number on the integrity of history?
2: Oh, yes, it does.
0: Yeah. I mean, that's what makes it so infuriating.
2: Yes.
3: What makes it infuriating is the House and Senate. The House and Senate Republicans went along with this. Why did they allow that sentence in there? Why?
0: We will leave that question to sit in the room and to ponder over our holiday weekend. Judy Patrick, Bob Brigham, and Teresa Bourgeois, much love to you all. Thank you very much for being here and for sharing and for helping us as we raise money and do a panel. I hope you have a gorgeous holiday weekend and are able to celebrate the holiday in a proper way.
3: Today's the anniversary of the Great Society speech by LBJ. If you want a reminder what a president sounds like and with a vision, read that this weekend.
0: A homework assignment on top of it.
3: After you go put flags at the cemetery.
0: Thanks to you all. We'll be
2: Thank
0: back
2: you.
0: Right after
2: Thank
0: this.
2: You.
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0: I love bleachers.
1: Yes, this was ELO.
0: Yes.
1: But previously in the show,
0: oh,
1: it had
0: great.
1: Been bleachers. Brand new album out today on Dirty Hit Records.
0: Really
1: UK
0: good
1: label.
0: Stuff. I've been following it as
1: Jack Antonoff.
0: Yes, but I've been following it as they've released singles every, you know, so often. And, it's just great. Good, good stuff.
1: Hi, Joe.
0: Hi, it's Sarah LaDuke. I'm Joe Donahue.
1: Yes,
0: how
1: you are
0: you all?
1: Hello, everybody. Joe and I are going to do a little lockbox together right now.
0: We're going to be with you for a bit, and you all have been, you've been talking about this for quite some time. As the importance of what we're doing and the idea of making this money and why it's so important to make this money and why it's so important to make this money now.
1: Yes.
0: To get us to a point where we can do the on-air fund drive in pretty good time and limit the amount of interruptions. So we have a regular program day.
1: Yes.
0: It's as simple as that.
1: That's right. 1-800-323-9262 or WAMC.org. Currently in the lockbox, $339,101.
0: Oh, that's great.
1: It has been a very generous morning out there in the United States of WAMC, and we're so grateful to everybody who has given what they can thus far.
0: We have a whole bunch of people, and we'll thank them in just a moment. 1-800-323-9262, 1-800-323-WAMC, WAMC.org to do it online. But we have wonderful volunteers in Pledge Central to take your calls as well. 1-800-323-9262. Sarah and I will be with you till the top of the hour. Then we're going to take a quick break, and then we'll be back. And then we'll be for about 10 minutes or so, and then we're going to hear from Martha Banta of the Adirondack Theater Festival.
1: Get a preview of their fantastic season.
0: I love this story. So we'll talk about that as well. Hey, speaking of stories, we have some, I think it has been labeled bittersweet news. I don't know how I feel about that. It just seemed bitter, but it is, but it's sweet for you.
1: We have an announcement.
0: Yes, we have an announcement, and I'll let you make the announcement because it's your announcement. But you know, these things are always hard when you've been here for so long, and it's and you've been we've been working together on the show for so long, but.
1: My final day at WAMC, Northeast Public Radio, is a week from today. Next Friday, we will do our Berkshire International Film Festival remote broadcast, and then that will be the last episode of the roundtable that I produce. I have an exciting new opportunity that we can't announce yet, but we'll announce on Tuesday. But yeah. I am, after 20 years, and truly, you know, learning my career, growing up here since college, making friends that feel like family and colleagues that feel like friends and family, I'm going to leave. And I'm so grateful for everything, and I am not leaving the region. I think I will come back and volunteer during the fund drive.
0: Oh,
1: I'm
0: going
1: to definitely become a member. I really, really care about this place, but 20 years is quite a long time to work at one place. And I have, like I said, an opportunity that will be revealed next week, and I'll be, leaving.
0: Off to new pastures. Well,
1: I am sorry.
0: You don't have to be sorry for anything. You go and do a place to apply your craft, and that's a wonderful thing and a wonderful opportunity. And it's as I said, it's always sad. I always have this thing of like when people will come up and say, oh, you know, I'm leaving, and my first reaction is always like, oh, good for you, like, that's great.
1: That was your first reaction?
0: Yeah, I was like, oh, that's fantastic. But then you have to figure out, you know, what the next step is. But So, for any of you who have dealt with Sarah over the years,
1: who had to tolerate
0: and know her commitment and working on this show and at the station contributions and would like to honor that with a contribution, that would be a wonderful thing this morning. 1-800-323-9262, 1-800-323-WAMC. 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You said something to me the other day that I hadn't really quite thought of, which is that you said, well, I don't know, I've never left anywhere before.
1: Yep, I haven't.
0: Yeah, I mean, you came right out of college.
1: I did. I didn't walk at graduation because that day I was working a board shift in the control room. My first job here at the station was part-time control room operator on the weekends.
0: And you did that for how long?
1: I think it was about a year and a half.
0: And then the opportunity came to work
1: to be the associate producer of the Roundtable
0: on this show.
1: Yes.
0: And by the way, we still have our wonderful associate producer Madeline Reynolds, who is going to be helping us and stepping up and doing a lot of
1: Maddie's fantastic.
0: This work.
1: Yes,
0: she's wonderful and great training. So that's terrific news as well. 1-800-323-9262. 1-800-323-WAMC. Do we have anything to hit here?
1: We're going to do some underwriting and an ID. 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
0: All right. So let's do that, and we'll come back. We'll let the news sink in. We'll just let it sort of burrow down into the pores, and we'll take a break. When we come back, we'll continue. 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

0: Good morning. Welcome back to Lockbox Central as we are in the round table. We're talking about the importance of this program. We're talking about the importance of this radio station. Most importantly, we're talking about the importance of you in this equation because you really are the ones who drive this in the sense of helping us make the money that keeps this radio station operating. And as you all know, we lost federal funding.
1: We did.
0: And we so far, so good, right? But that can change at any time. And I just want you to think, I know Sarah can speak to this as well, but whenever we go out, people talk to us about how they interact with the radio station and how important the radio station is to them and what it is that, you know, they couldn't live without it, and we'll read some comments of that variety as well, which is really lovely to hear. 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And that can be at any amount. 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
0: So let me get this right. 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
0: So we're still, by the way, and you can get in on that if you want to go WAMC/on the road. We still have tickets available for that. You can join us. It's $25. We'd love to have you join us. I made sure with Kelly Vickery when we had her in here 2 days ago, there will be popcorn.
1: Great.
0: So we're going to celebrate
1: popcorn for breakfast.
0: The big our big show and your last day.
1: My last day.
0: And we'll have popcorn.
1: I love it.
0: Yeah.
1: 800-323-9262 or WAMC.org. I'll also bring floss in case any of the popcorn gets stuck in my incisor.
0: That's smart thinking. Now, is there any other food, any other movie food that we need to provide, do you think?
1: For the people?
0: No, for you.
1: Oh, no. Don't worry about me. I'm good.
0: Okay,
1: thank
0: for
1: you.
0: The people, though. I don't know. Do you need raisinettes? Do you need junior mints?
1: I usually go just popcorn.
0: Okay. Popcorn? Butter?
1: Yep. Yes, of course. Yeah, okay. Of course. Yeah.
0: All right. Well, we'll deal with that. We're going to be at the Indigo Room right next to the Mahawi Theater, and we're very excited to do the broadcast, and we hope that you will join us.
1: Have you been to the Indigo Room yet?
0: I have been in the Indigo Room, but not to do an event. When Sandy Boynton and I were doing something, we met in there,
1: right, came out.
0: But no.
1: I moderated a panel there for volunteers in medicine in the Berkshires, and it's an adaptable, cool, multi-use space, and we'll have a good time there.
0: Black box.
1: Yeah.
0: Kind of setup, which is very cool. So the Indigo Room will have a great audience, and that'll be a lot of fun. We have people to thank.
1: Great.
0: And let me give you these here.
1: Sure. Thank you. 800-323-9262 or WAMC.org to keep that total growing. We believe in public radio. You listen and believe in public radio. And we trust that if you can afford to, you will give. 800-323-9262, like these fine folks that we'll thank now. Thanks to Vita in Stone Ridge, New York, who says, there's no place I'd rather put my money. I always support WAMC. We heard from Anonymous in Glenmont, New York. Raymond in Alexander, New York said, although your, quote, fun drive triggers my inner grumpy old man, I love you guys and recognize my need to support you, even though I live 250 miles away and listen via streaming. Well,
0: you know what?
1: There you go, ma'am. Thank you.
0: If you hear us and it's coming out of your speakers, there's no miles between us.
1: There you go.
0: Yeah.
1: Thank you to Pamela in Troy, New York, who says, getting in my lockbox contribution before I get distracted by the holiday weekend. Great. Take that advice, anyone who to whom it applies or who thinks that sounds good. They also continue. And putting in a plug for the Gotta Get On Festival in Ballston Spa Fairgrounds this weekend. It's great traditionalist music on Saturday and Sunday. Donate now for a zero-day fun drive in June. That from Pamela.
0: Wonderful. Great. Go ahead.
1: Susan in Clifton Park, thank you. Thank you to Anonymous in Delmar, New York, who says, we listen every day, both in Delmar and in Florida. And we heard from Laura in Ellington, Connecticut, who says, I listen to the roundtable every day and love the panels.
0: We thank Nan from Tyringham, Massachusetts, who's a new member. I love WAMC. It keeps me company while I'm driving around. Douglas in Clifton Park. We thank Anonymous of Voorheesville, New York, Kevin in Clifton Park, who says the check is in the mail.
1: You'll love to hear it.
0: Anonymous of Balsam Lake. Love the roundtable. Don't know how you maintain your sanity. Keep calm and carry on. I do not know how you would ever think we're maintaining our sanity, but I appreciate that may be the vibe. Anonymous of Red Hook, New York, we need the station. Well, it's as simple as that. As Anonymous says, we need the station. I think we need the station. I know I need the station. Sarah needs the station.
1: It's so valuable to the region.
0: Where are you going to find out? I say this all the time, but, you know, if not us, who? Where are you going to find this stuff? Where are you going to have this conversation? Who else is going to have these conversations? Who else is going to tell us what is going on in this very peculiar, complex, fractured world in which we live? And not only discuss it, but really to have people, in my view, experts, just amazing people who have such incredible backgrounds, to come together and to talk about these issues. And that's just on our show, not to mention all of the other offerings on WAMC throughout the day.
1: It is a fantastic group of people that we are so fortunate, and by we, I mean Joe and myself and Madeline and everyone here at WAMC, but also, of course, the greater listening audience. We're so lucky to have the participation of these kind, thoughtful, educated, compassionate people coming in for free to talk about the news and help us, you know, reason through it and get historical context often. It is a program I am incredibly proud to have worked on and developed and built with you, Joe, and I, you know it. I know it shall continue to thrive, and people will continue to support the station.
0: Indeed, and because it's the important thing to do, and it's the thing that we have to do because it is, it's necessary, and I think we are all on the same page. I think we all want the same thing. We want the station to go on. We want it to be bright and vibrant, and bring new listeners in and present new voices on the air, and all of that is so important. And with that, it takes the money to run the station, and that's why we come to you three times a year.
1: 800-323-9262 or WAMC.org. The roundtable is going to continue in a mere couple of minutes with an interview with Martha Banta from the Adirondack Theater Festival and Joe Donahue. So I need to scooch out of Studio A here. Thank you for everything, Joe.
0: Thank you, and everything. We'll continue this conversation, of course, and you'll be properly feted. are we, and then you'll be back with Ray at
1: 11:30. Yes,
0: excellent.
1: I will.
0: All right, Sarah, thank you very much. We'll be right back.
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3: A tree that removes microplastics. I'm Randy Simon, and this is Earthwise, a look at our changing environment. The Moringa tree is a short-lived, fast-growing, drought-resistant tree native to northern India. Its seeds and fruit are valued for their flavor and nutritional value, and the tree is known as the miracle tree for its use in traditional medicine. Moringa trees have been used to purify water for millennia. The seeds contain cationic proteins that neutralize charged impurities in water, causing clumping and sedimentation in water. Powdered seeds are mixed with water, and over a few hours, sediments will sink, and the clear water can be siphoned off the top. New research by Brazilian and UK scientists have found that extracts from Moringa seeds are just as effective at removing microplastics from drinking water. A 2024 study found microplastics in 83% of tap water tested around the world. The tiny bits of plastic make their way into our bodies, including our brains, reproductive organs, and cardiovascular systems. How this impacts human health is still undetermined. There are chemicals that cause similar clumping behavior, such as aluminum sulfate or alum, but Moringa seeds are even better at it, as well as being renewable, biodegradable, and have fewer toxicity concerns. Alum can be toxic at high levels. Using a natural product to replace an aluminum-based filtration system may offer a cheaper and sustainable solution to the removal of microplastics. There are limitations, however. It would require a very large quantity of seeds to supply a large urban treatment plant that can handle high water flows. Nevertheless, identifying solutions for the microplastics problem is very valuable. Earthwise is a production of WAMC. 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

0: Good morning. Welcome back to the roundtable. I love this story. I just love this story. Martha Banta has returned to the Adirondack Theater Festival. Martha was ATF's founding artistic director for its first 13 seasons. So I was working at a AM-FM combo station, WENUWSTL, in Glens Falls, New York. And in came Martha and David Turner, and you came in and said, we're going to start up this festival. And I know our boss, Don Heckman, who has passed, but we loved him, and he had great confidence that this was going to be a cool thing. It started off in an RV park and then went to a Woolworths, and we thought, well, this is just going to be great. And here, all these years later, the festival is continuing. And Martha stepped away for a little while, for a pretty long while.
1: 19 years. Yeah.
0: And we was there for the first 13 season, directed numerous premieres that went on to be produced in New York City and across the country. She directed the first of many ATF productions in that Woolworth storefront I mentioned, and later helped spearhead its transformation into the Wood Theater. Most recently, she directed Mamma Mia for its return to Broadway on the national tour. And for someone who grew up in Glens Falls and Lake George, she is very happy to see ATF do all of this incredible work for the region and to bring great theater and great artistic contribution to the North Country. And now she is back, and we are more than a little thrilled to have her on our show and to have her as artistic director. Congratulations.
1: Wow. Thank you for that introduction.
0: Well, I as I said, I just love this story. I love coming home stories. Those are cool.
1: Yeah.
0: How'd that happen?
1: How did I come home?
0: Yeah.
1: I guess I was asked to come home, and I was in a position where it was a great idea for me. My mom is 91, and I found myself up there, you know, up in Glens Falls a lot of the time anyway. And it just sort of fit into my life at the time that ATF needed it.
0: Yeah.
1: And so that's how it happened.
0: So I think this is fair, but you really never left. Like you were always had a connection to the theater in one way or another.
1: Yeah. I mean, I tried to be a cheerleader and a supporter all through those years, as did David. And, you know, he was on the board for a while afterwards. I directed through the years as a director of various shows for the different artistic directors, you know, that ran it over those 19 years. And was always a supporter and cheerleader for it.
0: One of the things that you did from the very beginning that I was so impressed with, and you see more and more companies doing this, but you were really one of the first companies to start and to do new work.
1: Yes.
0: and to bring new work to the region. And what you have done, and I've talked about this in other segments, but that you were able to say, okay, if we build a company and we build a festival where the audience trusts us, they don't know the show, they don't know what it is, but they trust us and they'll come and see it. And that's exactly what happened.
1: Yeah. Yeah.
0: And so how do you, I mean, the old adage being, if you build it, they'll come. Well, that happened. Why do you think that's the case?
1: Well, I think it didn't exist there at all. So it was something totally new to be introduced. The community didn't have a professional theater, and most of the theater going was community theater high school shows, which is not new work in general. So this was like a whole new idea. And it still an education to everyone to let them know like what this is and how this happens, because, you know, people have heard of a title then they can jump 10 steps ahead and know what they're going to, you know, or know that they want to buy a ticket to that. But when it's something new, we have to literally, quote, sell it, you know. And that takes more work. But I think what happened is people started to come and we fostered an audience that was curious and really into like being part of something right from the get-go.
0: What is, so as you

0: the state of things as you come back?
1: Yeah, I mean, the state of things in general, you know, how we're living these days, especially, yeah. You know, for the arts and things, it's rough for everyone, I know. And ATF has, you know, has been in that boat as well. And we did a really great strategic planning session with the board in the spring. And we decided, like, you know, we either to survive, we're going to have to keep getting smaller and smaller to save money, or we have to kind of take a big leap and go bigger and see if people want to step up. And that's what we did. And so we have two Broadway hits we're doing and two world premieres. So we're continuing to do new work and contemporary work, just as our mission has stated. And we have sold more. We're about to break our record for selling the most subscriptions in 32 years. So obviously, there's still a passion for it out there, and we're doing all the steps we talked about in strategic planning and trying to reach more people and keeping it more affordable and offering, you know, senior discounts. And we're doing this great thing called ATF for All, which is if people want to donate to it, they can donate towards it. And that money goes to anybody who can't or wouldn't normally be able to afford a ticket. And so they can go right to the website and order a ticket like everyone else, but they don't have to pay for it. It's already been paid for. And so we're trying to open the doors for more people to see our shows than ever before and keep that accessible to everyone.
0: Idea.
1: Yeah.
0: That's really cool.
1: Yeah.
0: And of course, performances at the Charles R. Wood Theater on Glen Street in Glens Falls, which is that old Wilbur space we spoke of, which is a beautiful, beautiful venue.
1: Yeah.
0: So let's talk a little bit about the season. I mean, the one thing, as you say, you know, you're going much bigger this year. When you were first doing this job, those many years ago, it was what, 2 weeks? Two weeks for the festival? And,
1: yeah.
0: And now you start in June and you're going into August.
1: Yep.
0: So that's, that's a commitment.
1: Yeah.
0: Now, let me ask you this. So Job is playing June 17th through the 28th, and then Trapped is playing June 30th through July 3rd. I'll ask about those shows in a second.
1: Yep.
0: But you're directing both. How do you do that? You're doing them basically at the same time.
1: Well, kind of. Trapped is something I've been developing and working on with Trevor Strader, who is the writer and performer of that, over the last, I guess, year and a half, 2 years. I can't keep track of time anymore. And we've been working on it in New York and have done some presentations there. So it's kind of a lot of the work is already done. So once I get Job opened, we have like a week to just sort of transfer it to the space up here. But it's already rehearsed and it's been written and rewritten and all of that. So that's how I'm able to do that.
0: Okay.
1: That normally wouldn't happen, but in that particular case, it works.
0: But as for Job, which will be the first show of the season, and I assume you're already underway on that.
1: We start rehearsals June 2nd.
0: Okay.
1: Yeah.
0: Which is not a lot of time, but you'll be ready for by the 17th. Tell us a little bit about this. Is a thriller, a psychological thriller?
1: It's a psychological thriller that's actually quite funny too, which is sort of hard to make sense of, but it is. It was done it was just done on Broadway 24 to 25, and in the couple years previous to that, it had been off Broadway and had become a huge kind of sleeper hit. And it's a two-hander play about a woman in her 20s who works for a big tech company where she does what's called content moderation, and she just has to, see all the terrible things in the world on the internet, and she kind of freaks out at work, and she has to have this mandatory session with a therapist, and he's a kind of ex-hippie in his 60s to 70s. So it's a generational thing. It's about what is technology to us today. The twists and turns in it, I can't say a lot more about the plot because it would spoil everything, but the twists and turns in it are just really surprising. And when I saw it in New York, the audience was just verbally gasping. So I think it's going to be a good experience. Yeah.
0: Allow me to compliment.

0: And you, I love your directorial style.
1: Oh, thank you.
0: How do you describe it? Because it seems very, to me, it seems rather unique.
1: I really, my first point of style, if I even call it that, is that, is what I say, the play's the thing.
0: Right.
1: And I make sure that I'm really, you know, at the kernel of what this play is about, and that I'm always serving that story, that writing. So not trying to put too much of, you know, other things on top of it that,
0: right,
1: that pull away from that. But I also want to make sure we're doing theater and not TV and not movies, not something that you could see anywhere, you know, on a screen, like the visceral feeling and what that is in space and in the space of theater and in the space on stage, that it feels theatrical.
0: I've always been amazed by your creativity of coming up with a way of doing something that is unique and exciting, but also a great honesty in the work itself.
1: Yeah. I think that is sticking true to the writers.
0: Absolutely.
1: Yeah.
0: So we mentioned Job, we mentioned Trapped, and then a world premiere, Mother, Daughter, Father, Son. That's July 8th through the 19th. And this is a play. It is funny. It is not funny. It is all of that stuff.
1: Yeah.
0: It can be dramatic. And I love the art for this, because it's just like two folding chairs behind a wooden or in front of a wooden fence.
1: Yeah.
0: Give us a sense of this show, because this seems to be a very intimate work.
1: Yeah, it's well, first of all, it's a terrific writer named Douglas Lyons, and this is a world premiere. And Douglas has had a show on Broadway, just had an off-Broadway show that moved to London and is probably on its way back to Broadway. He's just so prolific. And this piece is about a mother-daughter who lives in one house across the lawn from a father-son. And this is an older parent and an adult child, and how they are dealing with the aging process of their themselves or of their parent. And the play really becomes like an intimate portrait of what the family is, and it's about, you know, what it is to be holding on to someone while also learning when is it time to let go. You've got the independence of the parents wanting to do what they've always done, and who can blame them, as well as the children who are in fear for their safety and everything else. And so, I mean, for me, it just, as I explained to you, I'm here taking care of my mom and, you know, who's 90. And it just, this hit me personally, like right in the gut. And a lot of people I talk to are in this situation.
0: Yeah.
1: We're all living longer. We're all going to face this. And, it's just a really fun, funny way of how the, you know, because then the daughter and son, you know, kind of gang up and pair off in their ways, and the mother, father become friends, and, you know, so it's
0: stir, it's, mix and enjoy.
1: Yes, right, right.
0: Yeah,
1: right.
0: A lot going on.
1: Yeah.
0: Chicken and Biscuits was the play on Broadway, and it is then he's working on Happy Feet with Michael Arden, who is the director of Lost Boys on Broadway, which is the big hit.
1: That's right. Yes. Yeah. He's working on Happy Feet, the a musical of Happy Feet. The movie. Yeah.
0: Yeah. Yeah. That's very exciting.
1: Yeah. And he did a musical called Bo that we did at ATF in 2019, and that just had a off Broadway run this past year
0: with Matt Roden.
1: Yes.
0: Yeah. That was amazing.
1: Yes. And it got 10 Drama Desk nominations.
0: Yeah.
1: You know. So it's just he's a little bit on fire right now, and we're really lucky to have him.
0: Oh, that's terrific. And then you will wrap everything up, as it were, going into August. Well, with two things, actually. I don't want to not talk about the The other
1: the children's piece,
0: yeah. but Come From Away,
1: yeah.
0: And I think a lot of people have become very familiar with this. It's been a very popular piece and has been out there. But my goodness, what a lovely work!
1: Yeah, it's amazing, and it's been out there in terms of a professional tour or on Broadway. It's just this year the rights have been released to license to other professional theaters, so we're really the first ones to do it outside of, you know, like when it was at Proctor's in the area, right. You know. So it's fantastic. It's also the 25th anniversary this year of 9/11, and if you aren't familiar with the piece, it's about people that were flying on 9/11 who had to make kind of an emergency landing, and there were 38 planes that land in this little town in Newfoundland of Gander, and there were more people on the planes than in the town. And so but the town just came out and with open arms, and the play really just dives into that and how we all you know, help one another and are there for each other no matter where we've come from. And I mean, it's just a beautiful, beautiful piece for that.
0: It's a beautiful piece, beautiful music.
1: Yeah, the music is really great. It's good, great. Good. I always say it's foot stomping music because it is that kind of Canadian, you know.
0: good stuff.
1: Yeah.
0: We have less than a minute, but yep. The Rainbow Fish.
1: Yeah, the Rainbow Fish.
0: This is going to be a free outdoor experience for the family.
1: Yeah, right in front of Crandall Library. We did this in 2021, and it's, you know, a famous little book, and it's been turned into a little play, and so we're doing that there, and it's free for whoever comes by, and put a blanket out on the grass and, you know, watch that.
0: I'm so excited you're back. I hope I hope all goes well with your mom, of course.
1: Oh, yes. Yeah, she's doing okay.
0: That's good. We'll get to see a lot of these, I hope.
1: Yep.
0: And it's just wonderful to have you back. It's wonderful to know that this work is being done in our community, and you're at the helm, and I thank you so much for being here.
1: Oh, thank you, Joe. Everything you said is so wonderful. Thank you.
0: Have a beautiful season.
1: Yes.
0: ATFestival.org is how you can find out all the cool things going on. ATFestival.org, and you can go there. We'll be back. 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
2: BBC News with Eileen McHugh. The World Health Organization has upgraded its risk for Ebola in the Democratic Republic of the Congo to very high. It thinks the current outbreak has caused 177 deaths and almost 750 cases. The U.S. Secretary of State, Marco Rubio, has said America, like other countries, is constantly reassessing its relationship with the NATO military alliance. Speaking at the end of a meeting of foreign ministers in Sweden, Mr. Rubio said there had to be further conversations about commitments to defence spending made by individual countries. The Indian government has urged people to limit their use of electricity as an intense heat wave grips northern, central and eastern parts of the country. A high demand for electricity has caused power cuts. Temperatures of up to 47 Celsius have been recorded. President Putin has condemned what he said was a Ukrainian attack on a student dormitory in a Russian-occupied part of eastern Ukraine. In televised remarks, he said 6 people had been killed and another 39 wounded. The Russian account has not been independently verified. Ukraine has not commented. The Prime Minister of Senegal has accused Western countries of trying to impose homosexuality on the rest of the world. Ousmane Sonko was speaking in Parliament, where he was defending a new law that toughens jail terms for same-sex relations. The centrist French politician Gabriel Attal has officially declared his candidacy for France's 2027 presidential election. And the head of the global bank Standard Chartered has apologised for remarks he made about artificial intelligence replacing lower-value human capital. Bill Winters made the comments as the bank announced it was cutting nearly 8,000 jobs. He said his remarks had been taken out of context. BBC News.
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5: My name is Sarah.
4: You're leaving us.
5: I am.
4: You know what this is going to do to me and the rest of us. You know it, and you're going to.
5: I think you're secretly going to have a whole like fireworks celebration, but I am gone.
4: Me thinks you're wrong. Oh. Well, Sarah LaDuke, you're obviously an amazing individual, and you know, 20 years is a long run, especially in radio. And so, what you know, you got a great opportunity. You can't. I guess you can't say it now.
5: Not yet. No. Next week.
4: I'm sure we'll be seeing you at some point. You pop in, right?
5: I'm not leaving the region. I care a lot about this station. I grew up here. Many, many people in the building do feel like family to me, whether they like that or not. So, yeah, no, you're not going to get rid of me entirely, but I won't be producing. I won't be working here.
4: You didn't burn any bridges, so I know we will see you, and we'll all smile, and most of everybody will hug. It'll be nice. The number here is 800-348-2551. I got a stack of pledges here. You can't read it. You can read a couple of them, but most of them are about you.
5: Oh, goodness.
4: So I will read them. First of all, we'll start out. Thanks to Shelley in Woodstock, enjoys the morning shows. Stephen in Middletown. You're not going to be here long. You want to ding the bell?
5: I'll ding it.
4: Stephen in Middletown is a new member. You'll remember that one. Thanks to Anonymous in Brantford, Connecticut. Please thank our cat, Jim Bob, from whom this gift is coming.
5: Thank you, Jim Bob.
4: All right, JB the cat. Thank you there, buddy.
5: I wonder what Jim Bob does to earn the money. Maybe it's a household allowance, but maybe they have a job.
4: Maybe he's a mouse exterminator. You know
5: yeah,
4: what I mean?
5: Sure.
4: Thanks to Richard and Marcia in Del Mar at this time of the U.S. We need places like WAMC. Love the Roundtable Media Project. Wait, the New Yorker Radio Hour. Thanks to Tom and Gina in Glenville. What? Sarah is leaving? No! That's all caps, and I don't want to yell. Sad for us, but sounds like it'll be great for her, and we love Maddie, too. And that's from Tom and Gina.
5: Of course. Maddie's a superstar. I'm not worried.
4: Are you going to weep?
5: I will be crying at some point.
4: Okay.
5: Yes. But I don't know if it will be today, but it's going to happen in probably a bunch of times.
4: To be clear, number one, the number is 800-323-9262. Number two, Sarah's getting over a sinus infection, so if she sounds like she's been weeping, it's not the case. Or have you been?
5: I haven't today. I haven't yet today.
4: So you sound a little like you might have just had a crying jag, you know?
5: Yeah.
4: But it didn't happen.
5: Well, it's going to. So I suppose it's like, you know, foregone conclusion.
4: She's leaving home. Bye-bye.
5: Bye-bye.
4: Thanks to Alvin in Poquay. Keep doing what you're doing. Richard in Slingerlands, New York. Wanted to express my appreciation for Sarah LaDuke's 20 years of service to the station. She has transformed the roundtable and will miss her hard work. At this time, more than ever, we need the station. Richard, Sarah's moving on to something wonderful. We're still going to be here, and we still need you, and we're thankful that you're there as well. Dickon in Dalton, Mass. Sarah LaDuke is one of the greatest things that ever happened at WAMC.
5: Oh, my goodness.
4: Wish her all the best. And thank you for your pledge. And thank you for your kind words. Almost got her to weep there, Dickon. Here
5: it's
4: she goes.
5: Happen.
4: Would you like a tissue?
5: I'll be okay. Thank you.
4: 800-323-9262.
5: Digging my nails into my hand.
4: It's the lockbox, and we're going to be here for a little while.
5: Yeah, we're here until Midday Magazine begins with the fantastic host Lucas Willard and all of the incredible work of the WAMC news team. That will be on at noon, but until then, we're going to remind you the lockbox is open. Public radio matters, and the only way for it to stay on the air is for listeners like you all out there to support it. Please do what you can now.
4: Susan in Northfield, Massachusetts. I'm a sustaining member, but giving more in memory of my mom, whose birthday was today, would give even more if you'd bring back the Fun Drive radio drama plays.
5: The person who wrote them is no longer working with us.
4: Brian Shields.
5: Yeah.
4: I mean, I see him every now and then again in the neighborhood. I might say,
5: Is he writing neighborhood plays?
4: Here's the thing. He wrote so many plays that never, the Fun Drive would end, and he's probably got several ideas kicking around.
5: I wonder if he has the scripts or if those files are lost to time.
4: By the way, I hope they are lost to time. They were terrible. Thanks to Anonymous in Great Barrington, Massachusetts, there we are. In honor of Sarah LaDuke, she'll be missed, and I wish her well. Thanks, Anonymous. Lois in Lake Luzerne. You ready?
5: Sure.
4: Here we go.
5: Oh, gosh.
4: I'm a sustaining member, been a member for years, used to be a volunteer. This morning when I heard Sarah and Joe talking about Sarah's new challenge and opportunity and leaving WAMC, I found my eyes filling with tears as they did years ago when Susan Arbetter left. Thank you, all caps, Sarah, for your good work, great interviews, wonderful on-air relationship with Joe, Ray, David, and, of course, Alan. Especially have wondered at your times at art museums, helping us to see what we in the radio audience weren't seeing with our eyes. I wish you success, but most of all, grace, peace, and joy in the next chapter of your life. I shall miss you very much. Extraordinarily well said, Lois.
5: Thank you, Lois.
4: I totally echo your point about what a wonderful job Sarah could do and does do and at describing visual. And we've talked about it many times.
5: Yes, it has. I do a lot of segments, and the only ones you like are the museum tours. I know.
4: But I think
5: deflection, humor.
4: I think they're especially excellent, and you describe visual art really well on the radio, which
5: Thank
4: is a challenge. Thanks to Barbara and Carl in Del Mar. I woke up this morning hoping that nothing would ever change at WAMC. I'm sad things are changing, but I wish Sarah good luck.
5: Thank you.
4: Barbara and Carl, you almost put her over the edge. She's going to cry.
5: It's going to happen.
4: 800-323-9262.
5: Maybe not today, but soon, and for the rest of my life. I mean, people are being so kind, and I really appreciate it. I have worked hard because I care a lot about this job. I'm a hardworking person and have applied it as well as I could for this time. I do not have regret. And I will be in touch. I believe in the station. I care about it a lot. And my family, my legal family, is a little bit scattered.
4: Yeah.
5: So I do build family in a lot of rooms, and the newsroom has been one of them.
4: And you know what? The family, and this is a great dovetail with what we are doing here, which is raising funds for this radio station at 800-323-9262. We are a family in this building, but we're also a much larger extended family with all of you, everybody who has ever dropped a dollar in the kitty, every person who commented on a show they heard and they liked or they didn't like. You're all part of that family. You're all part of our mission. Going forward, we need you all and every single one of you to keep going with us. Now, that doesn't mean pledging. If you can't give money right now,
5: if you can't afford it,
4: be with us in spirit.
5: Yes.
4: When you're ready to give, any amount is good. 800-323-9262. Sarah LaDuke is leaving. She's going to be a part of this family forever anyway.
5: Yes.
4: 800-323-9262, WAMC.org.
5: My final day at WAMC is a week from today, next Friday.
4: Yeah, I heard you, Joe.
5: And I'll be on a bunch next week with you, reminding people that the station is here, is vital, and needs support from its listeners.
4: You know, you've known about this longer than we have.
5: Barely, but yes.
4: But, I mean, you've kept it together pretty well here on, pitching in the lockbox or in the fund drive. Not always easy. Your mind has been good, so you're right there.
5: I believe in it and have always. I mean, we've said before on previous drives, I don't know if we've mentioned it this time, but when I was a kid, I was watching PBS, Mountain Lake PBS out of Plattsburgh, and really wanted a specific premium. So went down to my mom and said, Mom, we have to become members of PBS at this amount so I can get this VHS of Cameron McIntosh, Hey, Mr. Producer. and she said, all right, that's more than, the household budget, but we'll put it in like an IOU on the fridge. And when you get a little bit of money, you can contribute back to being the member of the station. So you have that, again, VHS of a bunch of Broadway performances. Anyway, I believe in public media. I care about it, and I always have. And I know that everybody out there is like-minded and knows the import of supporting free and fair public media. And it is, consistently under attack, defunded by the government of late. We need you. You've been there. Please keep being there.
4: And the number is 800-323-9262. It's also website WAMC.org if you want to pledge that way. But kudos to your folks, because they taught you early that when you love something and when you believe in something, you got to give back.
5: Mm-hmm.
4: And it's a great lesson that you have taken with you. And that's really the message here. If you love WAMC, if it speaks to you, if we are your people, if we together are the group, we're the family, then you have to support it. And, well, you don't have to. but we hope you do. 800-323-9262. 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
5: 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Like Ray said, this, he was thinking, you have to ask yourself a couple of questions. 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If the answer is yes, the next question you ask yourself is, can I afford to donate? If the answer is yes, how much?
4: Doesn't matter.
5: Doesn't matter. Whatever you can afford. And then give us a call. There's volunteers, just fantastic people, other members, more members of this family. 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
4: Now, we're only going to be here for another 15, 16 minutes, and then we'll go over to Midday Magazine. But let's have a little run here. Martha in Berlin, New York, did it. We'll all miss Sarah LaDuke. I echo that 1,000 times, Martha. Thank you. You want to ring the bell? Will it make you cry?
5: No.
4: Thanks to Stephen in Northville, New York, who is a new member. Well done, Sarah. Thanks to Jane and Cindy in Albany. I really appreciate the roundtable and Vox Pop. We really need public broadcasting. It would be a pretty bad thing if public broadcasting went away.
5: This is terrible.
4: When the federal funding went away, a lot of little stations really took it in the gut.
5: And it's devastating for the areas that they represent and broadcast to. A lot of times they're the only free media available in more rural communities, and they're gone. And that, so that those citizenries are less informed than they were before the CPB was forced to dissolve.
4: We're all the lucky ones around here because you get it. And we get it. And together, we're pretty strong. And we'll keep it going. And thank you, Gene and Cindy. Thanks to Linda in Saratoga Springs. They're all doing it now, as someone once said. 800-323-9262. Closing in on $343,000 in the lockbox right now. It's been a great morning so far.
5: People are really showing up. We know that they understand, as they have for lo these many decades, the listeners in the area come through. We've never missed a goal because we keep fundraising until we hit the goal. But we all know as a community, it would be best case scenario is to hit the goal as quickly as possible. And that takes calls and online pledges from you out there listening who believe in a free and fair public media, who appreciate the coverage that the news team does. All of the producers and engineers here work so hard to make sure that a upstanding public media entity exists and is on air 24 hours a day, 7 days a week, 365 days a year, and 366 on leap years.
4: Aha. Yes. Don't forget the leap years. Will be your final days at BIF, right?
5: That's right. We have WMC on the road broadcast from the Berkshire International Film Festival next Friday. It's going to be a great time.
4: 800-323-9262. 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The on-air fund drive begins June 1st. It'll go extra weeks because Sarah LaDuke won't be with us talking to you.
5: No, no, no. You guys got this.
4: I don't know. I'm going to miss you. I'll tell you that. We will need everybody to pitch in at that time. But if you want to shorten that drive and loosen and lighten what I call the LaDuke effect, where she's gone and the fund drive is going to go on forever, we need you to make that pledge and kick into the lockbox right now. We only have 12 minutes left here, and then we'll go to Midday Magazine. Make the call. You can send a message if you wish. 800-323-9262. Over the $343,000 mark.
5: Beautiful. Thank you, everyone. Let's keep it rolling.
4: Wonderful, wonderful, wonderful.
5: 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Community is the only thing we have. We have, the ground under our feet, the sky above our heads, and the people in the world who are working together to make it a better place. I believe and always have that public media is one of those good actors in the world. And I know that so many of you listening agree with that wholeheartedly. 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
4: You know, there's a certain consistency to this place in particular, public radio in general, but this place definitely. 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Consistency is important, but I'll tell you one thing. This place is no monolith. 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I've alluded to it before, but there are big things coming. 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
5: I got to tell you, there are a lot of people who've come on staff recently that I am excited to listen to watch. I was like, would have been excited to work with them if this opportunity wasn't presented and I wasn't leaving next week. Should I stick around?
4: Should I stay or should I go now?
5: Exactly. And learn from these new folks. But I'll listen and support from the new gig. And y'all are going to be fine. There's some great, great folks. Brilliant people that are going to be taken over.
4: You need to, your first day on the new job, just take a moment. 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Write a couple nasty emails to the panel.
5: I would never.
4: No?
5: No.
4: Oh, come on. 800-323-9262,
5: WAMC.org. You are a little mischief maker. Has anybody ever told you that before?
4: It's been said, but that would be a lot of fun to see that come in.
5: No? That would be so... No.
4: No?
5: How could I even think of something nasty to say about the panel?
4: Oh, interesting. Everything you value about WAMC depends on you. And it always has, and it always will. 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If you loved Sarah LaDuke, let me tell you something. 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
5: Indeed.
4: Every volunteer in there now taking phones, part of the family. 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
5: 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As we mentioned earlier, and you are likely aware, it's a long weekend. It's Memorial Day weekend. So we won't be able, because we do get the holiday, thank you, to come on and remind you as often that we need support. The station needs you to keep it going. So why don't you, along with other listeners who've indicated that they've done this, pledge today, get the total up, and then go into the weekend, you know, guilt-free.
4: Exactly. And we're not here to guilt you.
5: No. But people guilt themselves. You can't always, you know, sometimes we say, I absolve you of that guilt.
4: Right.
5: And
4: doesn't really work.
5: That doesn't really work.
4: Yeah.
5: I mean, sometimes it does. It depends on the person or how much authority you have over their feelings. It's very hard to have authority
4: if I guilted
5: over someone
4: you
5: else's
4: enough,
5: feelings.
4: Would you stay?
5: No.
4: Oh, you're killing us, Sarah. You gotta stay.
5: The problem is I know the station is going to be perfectly fine.
4: Yeah.
5: I'm sure of it.
4: Yeah.
5: Yeah.
4: Call in during Vox Pop, will you?
5: If I have a question.
4: Yeah. Call in Pets and Vets.
5: Yeah, get a free diagnosis.
4: I'll let you handle the hosting from the phone. I'll go get a cup of coffee.
5: I did Pets and Vets when you were off for your anniversary on Wednesday with Susan Ciculli and Carrie O'Loughlin. That's a fun show.
4: It is a fun show. You know, even if
5: people
4: like,
5: love their pets so much, and you know I'm obsessed with my dog. I absolutely adore him. So.
4: Doritos?
5: Yes.
4: Plural?
5: Yes, he's a whole bag of chips. 800-323-9262.
4: Thanks to Juliana in Balsam Spa, New York. Pledge in honor of Sarah LaDuke. In gratitude for all she has given to me and the WAMC community, we'll miss her and we wish her the best.
5: Thank you.
4: Thank you. Diane and Joe in Sheffield, in honor of Sarah, many thanks for all you do for the region and our community. Diane and Joe, thanks to Andrew and Ruby. No, thanks to Andrew in Ruby. Where's Ruby, New York? You're going to look it up?
5: I'm going to look it up.
4: All right, Andrew, we're going to look this one up.
5: Sunny. Whenever you say, where's this place, I also don't know. You've never said, where is this town, and I have known. Never.
4: Aha. 800-323-9262. Ah, Catherine in Troy, the sainted Catherine in Troy. For Sarah, not to be with Ray this past Wednesday, so I was happy to work
5: Kathy.
4: With Sarah, and I wish her all the best, and we'll miss hearing her on the radio.
5: She's
6: awesome.
4: She is awesome, and she is a great historian and just a wonderful person. And when I did the live remote over there at the Hart Clewitt, I met her sister, who's also wonderful.
5: I loved hosting Fox Pop with her the other day.
4: What she knows,
5: she's so much. It's cool. It's cool when people know a lot of stuff.
4: And you know what?
5: I like it.
4: We're talking about Kathy Sheehan, who's the Troy City and Rensselaer County historian and runs the Hart Clewitt Museum. She knows everything, and she's happy.
5: Yeah.
4: She loves what she does.
5: It's inspiring.
4: And that's one of the things. You have loved what you did. You've produced. You're a great producer.
5: Thank you.
4: And we will all be sorry to hear you go, to see you go. But when you love what you do, it shows every single day. 800-323-9262, WAMC.org. I got to call Kathy Sheehan.
5: Yeah? Get her back on?
4: Well, she's already booked, but okay. I have to find another historian for a show, different show. And I'm going to call her.
5: Okay.
4: 800-323-9262, or I'll email her. I don't like to call anybody.
5: There is that.
4: Yeah.
5: Ruby is a hamlet in Ulster County, north of Kingston.
4: No way.
5: Ruby, New York.
4: Okay.
5: Ruby.
4: All right, Ruby, Soho. So let's recapitulate.
5: Ruby Tuesday.
4: Now you're sounding like another guy who left not that long ago, Ian Pickus.
5: That's right.
4: 800-323-9262. It's a lockbox. Sarah LaDuc and I will only be here with you for another about 4 or 5 minutes.
5: And then we'll
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4: Yeah.
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5: That's right.
4: 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You don't have to give. 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
4: Now, producer lady.
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5: Sure.
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4: Okay, 59:30.
5: Sorry, 59:03.
4: 59:03. 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
5: 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I have help from Bailey in the control room.
4: Oh, hello, Bailey. That's our engineer, Bailey. Yes. 800-323-9262. 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
4: Yeah.
5: And Shakira and Madonna?
4: I don't know. So,
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4: 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I didn't even know it was a halftime. Is that new?
5: 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Yeah. I don't know. I'm also not a soccer guy.
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4: 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All right, Sarah LaDuke, we have only 30 seconds. You put a ribbon on this one.
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6: Coming up on WAMC's Midday Magazine, students at a Berkshire school district are reacting to the news that more than 20 school staffers will be eliminated due to budget cuts. More from Berkshire Bureau Chief Josh Landes. A World War II bombing crew is remembered in western Massachusetts. That story from my Pioneer Valley Bureau Chief James Polyalagopoulos. David Lombardo in the Capitol Press Room, Paul Cayano with the regional midday weather summary, and more. Midday Magazine is next after world news from the BBC.

0: BBC News with Eileen McHugh. The World Health Organization has upgraded its risk for Ebola in the Democratic Republic of the Congo to very high. It says the risk in the wider region is high, but the global risk is low. It says it thinks the current outbreak has caused almost 750 cases with 177 deaths. The WHO's chief scientist, Sylvie Briand, said it was looking at new drugs to fight the virus.
1: One antiviral called Obeldesivir, we think that it could be used also for post-exposure prophylaxis, meaning given to contacts, and then this would prevent those contacts, should have they been infected by the virus, to develop the disease. And so this is a promising treatment drug, but it has still to be implemented under a very, very strict protocol.
0: The U.S. Secretary of State, Marco Rubio, has said the United States, like other countries, is constantly reassessing its relationship with the NATO military alliance. Speaking at the end of a meeting of foreign ministers in Sweden, Mr. Rubio said there had to be further conversations about commitments to defense spending made by individual countries. He also suggested the U.S. military presence in Europe would be reduced.
2: I think there's a broad recognition that there are going to be eventually less U.S. troops in Europe than there has historically been. For example, the movement of troops from Germany that was announced a week ago, the Germans didn't freak out about it because they knew it just took us back to the 2022 numbers. And it was, I think, a reduction of less than 11 or 12% of our total presence there.
0: The Indian government has urged people to limit their use of electricity as an intense heat wave grips northern, central and eastern parts of the country. Temperatures of up to 47 Celsius have been recorded, and at one point on Friday, most of the 100 hottest cities in the world were in India. Our correspondent in Delhi is Sumedha Pal.
3: We're witnessing absolutely sweltering, blistering heat. Unusual daytime temperatures are common during these heat waves, but we're also experiencing extreme heat during the evening and the late night hours. So there is no relief. The people that we've spoken to in these cities particularly are experiencing severe dehydration, exhaustion from heat and even heat strokes. And advisories have been issued. However, it's becoming extremely hard for people, especially those who are stepping out to earn their livelihood, to cope with the heat wave.
0: Sumedha Pal reporting. Conflicting accounts have emerged of an attack on a building in a Russian-occupied part of eastern Ukraine. Russia said it was a student dormitory, with President Putin condemning what he said was a Ukrainian attack that killed six people and wounded another 39. Ukraine's military says the building was being used by a specialized Russian military unit. This is the latest world news from the BBC. Lebanon has again accused the Israeli military of deliberately targeting paramedics as Israeli airstrikes continue. The Lebanese health ministry said Israel was defying international resolutions and showing contempt for international humanitarian law. John Sudworth reports from Beirut.
4: A short clip of shaky video footage taken from a nearby building in the Lebanese village of Deir Anunana here shows a small group of people standing close to a junction with an ambulance approaching with its red and blue lights clearly visible. Then a blinding flash and a loud explosion engulfed the scene in a large orange fireball. Two medics are reported to have been killed in the attack, a rare documented example of what the Lebanese government claims is a deliberate strategy, with dozens of health professionals killed since the war reignited between Hezbollah and Israel in March.
0: The Belgian government has lost an appeal at the country's highest court over a verdict which declared the forced placement of five women into an orphanage during its colonial period a crime against humanity. The government was ordered to pay reparations in 2024 to mixed-race women who were born in present-day Democratic Republic of the Congo when it was under harsh colonial rule. The women said they were removed from their families, brought up in a convent and abandoned when the country gained independence. Slovenia's parliament has voted in favour of making the nationalist leader Janez Janša prime minister. The outgoing liberal prime minister, Robert Golob, announced last month he had failed to form a government after a narrow victory in elections in March. The head of the global bank, Standard Chartered, has apologised for remarks he made about artificial intelligence replacing lower-value human capital. Bill Winters made the comments as the bank announced it was cutting nearly 8,000 jobs. He said his remarks had been taken out of context, but was sorry for the upset caused. BBC News.
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6: 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Good afternoon. It's 7 minutes after 12 o'clock. I'm Lucas Willard with these regional headlines. President Donald Trump will visit Rockland County this afternoon in support of Congressman Mike Lawler. The Republican from the 17th District is running for a third term. Trump's trip to the Hudson Valley comes as New York voters remain sour on the president. According to a recent Siena poll, nearly two-thirds of voters view him unfavorably, though in downstate suburbs, he's a bit more popular with 41% approval. Lawler is seeking to retain his seat in a district that voted for Democrat Kamala Harris in 2024. The former New York State Assemblyman continues to describe himself as one of the most bipartisan members of Congress. Prior to his tenure in Congress that began in 2023, the 17th District was represented by Democrat Sean Patrick Maloney. Ahead of the Commander-in-Chief's visit to Rockland County Community College, police are asking the public to be aware of significant traffic congestion in the area. A portion of College Road has been closed to vehicular and pedestrian traffic this hour. It will remain closed until the conclusion of the event. WAMC's Elias Guerra will have updates on the president's visit later today on WAMC. Albany's Community Police Review Board says it has registered a complaint on behalf of a city councilor who was pulled over by city police Monday night. The CPRB says it acknowledges the seriousness of the allegations made by Councilor John Williamson, who was stopped in a car with his 16-year-old grandson. In a Facebook post, Williamson claimed he was the subject of racial profiling and said he believed an officer had his hand on his gun as if he intended to shoot his grandson. Albany police released body camera footage of the encounter on Thursday. Speaking with reporters, Chief Brandon Cox called Williamson's accusations false and defended the officers involved.
7: Our officers aren't Proud Boys. Our officers function in this community as part of this community every single day. And to anybody that called my officers Proud Boys, you know what? I dare them to come in. I welcome them to come in and do a ride-along and see what our officers do every single day, what they give to this community. And I tell anybody that calls our officers Proud Boys, they are doing this community a disservice, and they clearly aren't part of this community.
6: WAMC has reached out to Williamson for comment. Authorities in Vermont are marking the anniversary of a suspicious death in the Rutland County town of Brandon. Brian Bailey was found dead in his home on May 24, 2025. The chief medical examiner's office determined the 46-year-old died of a gunshot wound, but the manner of his death was undetermined. Vermont State Police are continuing to investigate his death as suspicious. Anyone with information is asked to contact the State Police Rutland Barracks or submit an anonymous online tip. And the New York State Department of Environmental Conservation has shared details of a cave rescue in Columbia County last weekend. A spelunker from Brooklyn slipped into a tight crevice in Merlin's Cave, about 400 feet from the cavern's entrance. A DEC forest ranger and team members from the National Cave Rescue Commission used a hammer drill to remove some of the rock that was wedged around the man's body. He was freed after about 6 hours. The man was reportedly hypothermic, but otherwise uninjured. And a quick look at the weather forecast. Partly sunny skies today, highs in the upper 60s, mostly cloudy tonight, lows in the upper 40s. Cloudy tomorrow, highs in the lower 60s. Rain on Sunday, highs in the mid-50s. And for Memorial Day, mostly cloudy with a chance of showers, highs in the mid-70s. 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

0: Students in the Southern Berkshire Regional School District are reacting after learning more than 20 staffers will be laid off in the face of budget cuts. WAMC's Berkshire Bureau Chief Josh Landes reports.
1: News of the layoffs broke in the middle of the school day Tuesday. It didn't take students long to catch on that something notable was going on.
2: They emailed the teachers during lunch, and a teacher stepped out in my next period, and I didn't understand why. I was very confused.
1: Mount Everett Regional High School freshman Olivia Fusco.
2: Apparently, a third grade teacher got a call during her class, and she had to step out and go to the janitor's closet to cry. And then she came back to her classroom and had to explain to third graders why she wasn't going to be there next year.
1: The layoff emails from Southern Berkshire Regional Superintendent Brian Rica, first reported by the Berkshire Edge, cite a well over $1 million shortage in next year's budget, which remains unpassed by the school district committee with the July 1st start of the 2027 fiscal year looming. The district serves around 600 students from the rural Berkshire communities of Alford, Egremont, New Marlborough, Monterey, and Sheffield. Fusco is struggling to imagine her future at Mount Everett with even less teachers and programming, to say nothing of the wider community.
2: Without our chorus teacher, we're going to struggle to have a choir program, and we might even struggle to have a theater program, and I don't know what that's going to mean for our Fall Fest program. And we don't have a librarian now, so we don't know how our library is going to work. The poor elementary students don't have a gym teacher. How are they going to have a physical education program? We're losing two English teachers.
1: Mount Everett sophomore Leslie Solis Lopez says the move leaves students feeling unheard, forgotten, and demanding answers.
3: The atmosphere is overall really sad and shocked and upset and frustrated. We understand that budget cuts are going to happen regardless, and we understand it's difficult to make those budget cuts happen in a way that won't affect everything and everyone. But at the same time, we don't believe that the decisions made were truly student-centered.
1: Like Fusco, Solis Lopez is also in the school chorus taught by Madeline Caruso, one of the staffers who learned she no longer had a job. The students say the news couldn't have come at a worse time for the chorus.
3: It was our concert day, and she told us before it because she was afraid that she wasn't going to see all of us together in the same room after the concert. So she told us before the concert, and it was a lot to take in. A lot of us were really distraught.
1: While students say the concert was a powerful experience, Fusco agrees that it wasn't an easy one.
2: That was a really hard night, Tuesday night, because we had some students crying on stage. It was, and myself included, it was really hard to hear that someone so loved was not going to be there for us next year.
1: Another chorus member and Mount Everett freshman, Owen Sickett, said that Caruso's commitment to her students has been a defining part of his Southern Berkshire Regional School District experience.
4: I went out to the Western District senior choir in Massachusetts, and she gave up her own time and took us out there multiple days to be able to practice and rehearse and perform, and it's an all-day event, and she really dedicated herself to that.
1: Every student who spoke with WAMC believes the small high school in Sheffield has a lot to lose by cutting staff.
5: I feel so incredibly safe at school, and I know that each of my teachers care very deeply about each of us. And it's a very special environment, you know?
1: Mount Everett Junior Emmeline Grace Krause, another chorus member raising her voice in dissent, says the way the district has handled the situation has been a disaster.
5: You're not born with apathy. When you're just constantly taught that things don't matter because they're just being constantly taken from you without people asking you, just constantly taking and taking and taking, and eventually you're left with nothing. And that apathy is learned. And that is what teaches people that education doesn't matter.
1: In a subsequent message to the community, Rica acknowledged the backlash to the midday layoff emails, but defended the approach as being, quote, intended to provide timely and consistent communication while creating space for impacted employees to process privately and meet directly with district leadership, end quote. On Wednesday, the high schoolers are planning a walkout in solidarity with district teachers suddenly faced with unemployment. Sickett told WAMC he believes the only way to pursue justice is by working together and becoming undeniable.
4: In order to make change, we need to act. it's good that people are upset and concerned by what's going on, and that is the first step, but we can't make change and progress and asking as to why all of these cuts are happening and without administration unless people act and ask the tough questions.
1: Reporting from the WAMC News Berkshire Bureau at the Beacon Cinema, I'm Josh Landes.
0: Ahead of Memorial Day, a small group of veterans and family members made their way up Mount Holyoke in western Massachusetts this week. They continued an annual tradition of honoring military members lost during a tragic accident over 80 years ago. More now from WAMC's Pioneer Valley Bureau Chief James Polyoligopoulos.
6: Whether they hiked or drove up the mountain, members of a local American Legion post and a scout troop paid their respects Thursday, commemorating 10 United States Army Air Force members killed during a training mission gone wrong in 1944. Brian Ouellette is post commander of American Legion Post 260 in South Hadley.
7: Just a few minutes out of Westover Field on a training mission, and nearing midnight, the pilots struggled to get the plane's nose up. Just 75 more feet of altitude, and they have made it over the summit.
6: Joined by fellow Legionnaires and others, Willett stood before a solemn stone marker overlooking part of the Pioneer Valley, including what was once Westover Field in Chicopee, now known as the Westover Air Reserve Base. The slab lists the names of those on board a B-24 Liberator the night of May 27th. As Willett recounted, it was a training mission, one of their last before the aircraft would head to England and take part in a bombing campaign targeting German forces a year before their surrender. However, the crew would never make the trip.
7: Some residents actually saw it. They heard the plane flying low as they peered out windows and saw the plane struggling to gain altitude. But many others who heard the explosion and saw the flames on the mountaintop knew instantaneously what it was. The B-24's path was evident by the treetops that sheared off and the trail of burning gasoline left on the mountainside.
6: Citing local reporting and other records of the crash, Willett recounted how the plane, piloted by 21-year-old First Lieutenant Talbot Malcolm Jr. of Westfield, New Jersey, crashed into the mountain, killing all on board.
7: Second Lieutenant John D. Logan. First Lieutenant

0: bearing the crew's names on the memorial. Being the home of several military runways during World War II and beyond, the Pioneer Valley saw a number of crashes, both during and after the war. As Willette tells WAMC, what happened on the mountain range between Hadley and South Hadley captures how it's often a nation's youth putting their lives on the line during times of war.
1: First Lieutenant Talbot Malcolm had, as I believe he was 21 at this time, and his co-pilot is 20. It's basically kids commanding kids with enormous responsibility, and that is what the military is. Your squad leaders out in the field today, your service members serving overseas today, are really, to our mind, are just kids. They're 20-somethings, and they have enormous responsibilities. And I think that these crew members who did this, they were a microcosm of what the whole Army was at this point. And what any army is. It's made of young people doing enormous jobs with enormous responsibility.
2: Ready. Aim. Fire.
0: Thursday's service was not the first of its kind. The marker itself was installed in 1989, with memorial ceremonies held every so often. Willett says he and others have been working to annualize the ceremonies, an effort further helped by George Randall, a U.S. Army veteran like Willett.
3: Brian asked me to, one day we were at a breakfast in South Hadley, and he said, "Have you ever done any genealogy work?" And I said, "Yeah, I've researched my family." He says, "Well, okay, well, here's 10 people. Find their family."
0: Eventually enlisting a private investigator, Randall was able to dig up the histories of the fallen crew members. It led in part to a number of the crew members' descendants making a pilgrimage to Mount Holyoke for a previous ceremony. Also, as he learned more about the tragedy, Randall says he disputes the official crash report issued some 80 years ago, which attributed the accident to pilot error.
3: I certainly disagree with that, only because as you look out here and you see where Westover is, this plane took off fully loaded with a combat load, and it took off on a short runway, and they needed a long runway. I don't blame the pilot. I blame the navigator. I don't think I'm going to be able to get it changed. Not that I want to pin the blame on somebody else, but I think it's wrong, and I'd like to right the wrong.
0: Randall says in addition to collecting photos, contacting families, and gathering information, he's been attempting to contact a Discovery Channel producer about possibly making a documentary. Regardless, veterans like him and Willett say they intend to keep the mountaintop ceremony going. Here's Willett again.
1: We made it our mission, the American Legion Post 260 South Alley made it our mission to make this an annual event in order to really keep in the forefront the meaning of Memorial Day, letting these family members of these lost crewmen that know that where they're the community which their family members perished, gave their lives, honors them, and will not forget them.
0: Another remembrance for a similar crash that occurred on nearby Mount Tom in 1946 is slated for July 11th. Reporting from Mount Holyoke, this is James Polyoligopoulos at WAMC's Pioneer Valley News Bureau.
4: 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Now News Channel 13 meteorologist Paul Cayano.
5: Good afternoon. A mostly sunny and pleasantly cool day in progress across interior New York and New England with high pressure continuing to build in from the north. We'll see some high, thin clouds filter out some of the sunshine from time to time, particularly in southern sections, but it will stay dry through the day, and temperatures will manage to reach into the upper 60s to around 70. A disturbance will head in our direction from the Ohio Valley for the weekend. The high pressure will keep the weather dry to start the day on Saturday as temperatures climb out of the 40s and into the 50s and 60s. Clouds will increase and thicken during the day, and showers will be likely by early afternoon in the Catskills, the mid and lower Hudson Valley, and southern New England. Due to the nature of the dry air, The precipitation will have a difficult time making it to the north and east, but should reach the I-90 corridor by the end of the day Saturday, with the rest of the region seeing rain overnight.

0: Saturday night. Lingering showers for just about everyone on Sunday morning, then a break in the action with mostly cloudy skies and a few scattered showers on Sunday afternoon with highs staying in the middle 60s. That disturbance will pass through and a new one will pivot to our north on Monday for Memorial Day. This will have very little moisture to work with, so despite a lot of clouds and limited sunshine on Memorial Day, just a few passing showers with highs in the lower 70s. We'll dry it out for the day on Tuesday in the upper 70s, and then the next chance of showers will arrive on Wednesday. For those traveling across the Northeast today, New York City partly sunny in the mid-60s, Boston increasing clouds in the lower 60s, and in Buffalo, increasing clouds with highs in the mid-60s. Here are my latest regional forecasts for the Northern Adirondacks and Central and Northern Vermont, also the Champlain Valley and Lake George area. Mostly sunny today with highs in the upper 60s. Partly cloudy tonight, lows in the mid-40s. For the Connecticut Valley and mid and lower Hudson Valley, also for the remainder of interior southern New England, partly sunny today with highs around 70. Increasing clouds tonight, lows in the upper 40s. For the northern Catskills and Mohawk Valley west of Amsterdam, also for the southern Adirondacks, mostly sunny today with highs in the upper 60s to around 70. Becoming cloudy tonight, lows in the mid to upper 40s. For the southern Catskills, Taconics, and southern Berkshires, also for the Litchfield Hills. Partly sunny today with highs in the upper 60s. Increasing clouds tonight, lows in the mid-40s. For the greater Capital District, including Albany, Schenectady, and Troy. Also for the Saratoga area, east into southern Vermont and the Berkshires, north of I-90. Sunshine, then increasing clouds later today with highs around 70. Thickening clouds tonight with lows in the upper 40s. Region-wide for tomorrow, increasing and thickening clouds with showers developing first in the Catskills, the Hudson Valley, and southern New England, spreading slowly to the I-90 corridor, staying dry in northern New York and New England, mid-60s. Rain Saturday night, showers Sunday morning, a few scattered showers Sunday afternoon in the lower 60s. A few passing showers on Memorial Day, otherwise partly sunny, lower 70s. A mix of sun and clouds, upper 70s Tuesday. Scattered showers, mid-70s on Wednesday. And mostly sunny Thursday in the lower 70s. Have a great holiday weekend. For WAMC, I'm News Channel 13 meteorologist Paul Caiano.
1: Taking a look around the region at last report, 59 degrees in Burlington, Vermont. 65 in Poughkeepsie, New York, 64 in Northampton, Massachusetts, and 64 degrees in Albany. 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

0: This is Midday Magazine on WAMC. I'm Lucas Willard. In today's first Capitol Press Room segment, David Lombardo is joined by New York Working Families Party Director Jasmine Gripper.
1: I'm David Lombardo, and this is WCNY's The Capitol Press Room, and we're going to share an excerpt of our Dispatches from Planet Albany conversation this week with Jasmine Gripper, the head of the Working Families Party in the Empire State, which recently decided not to back anyone in the Democratic primary for state comptroller, saying they couldn't rally around a consensus candidate. This comes a few months after the Liberal Third Party opted to sit out of a potential Democratic primary for governor. In light of these developments, we wanted to check back in with Jasmine Gripper and talk about the New York Working Families Party. So when you and I talked in February, the Working Families Party had just punted on an endorsement in the Democratic primary for state comptroller. You said at the time that there wasn't really enough runway to assess the candidates properly. But fast forward 2+ months, and the party ultimately wasn't able to reach a consensus on an endorsement. How close, if at all, did any of the three candidates come to potentially getting your support?
2: We had a rigorous process, like we always do, and we are deeply grateful that all the candidates came in to seek the Working Families Party endorsement and believe in the value that the party adds to any statewide race. And, you know, we did a lot of homework to examine the role of the comptroller. We did a deep dive in what the comptroller can and cannot do. Each candidate filled out our questionnaire. They all came in and sat for interviews. But in the end, the party was split. There was definitely a part of the party who, like, knows Tom DiNapoli's history for working with the Working Families Party, for being one of the first statewide candidates to say to his base of voters, vote on the Working Families Party ballot line to help us gain ballot access. And so those Tom DiNapoli loyalists were, like, pro-Tom all the way. There were party affiliates and members who were, you know, wooed by Raj. And they thought that he made a compelling argument and believed in what he was, you know, talking about what the office could do and some of the creative ways to use the comptroller's office. And same with Drew, where Drew Warsaw, where candidates, you know, people thought that his housing policy agenda was compelling. Well, also there were criticisms of all of the candidates, from who they take money from to what they've done in the past. And looking at their history. And so in the end, there just wasn't consensus from the party on getting behind any one candidate. And so we chose to not make an endorsement. And so
1: did anyone have like a plurality of the vote?
2: No, because they would have won it. There was a majority.
1: A plurality, though? Did anyone have a plurality?
2: I think it was split. I actually don't remember how the vote shook out, you know, that was like 2 weeks ago. It feels like ages. but in the end, I think that we just couldn't come to consensus. And there was actually the consensus that people agreed upon was that the party should just stay out of the race and not make an endorsement.
1: You mentioned this idea of looking at what the comptroller can and cannot do, because when we've talked with these candidates, the challengers see a very expansive role for the comptroller and think it could be used much more aggressively than it has been since 2007, whereas the comptroller has said, if you want to impact PSC, serve on the PSC board. If you want to have XYZ impact, go run for that office. Did you come to any sort of conclusions about limitations on the comptroller's race as you did your analysis of its statutory and constitutional powers?
2: Yeah, I mean, we stayed grounded in the fact that the role of the comptroller, or one of the main roles of the comptroller, is maintaining a healthy pension fund. And that is a top priority. We also did like challenge how do you be an ethical partner in governing, and how do you make sure that we're leveraging the money, the large fund that New York has, to promote social good and well-being. And I think everyone has some interesting ideas about it, from even the current comptroller to those who were competing for the office. And, you know, Tom DiNapoli talked about after Sandy Hook happened, I think it was one of the tragic gun shootings, the pension fund divesting from guns and gun manufacturing and, you know, leveraging it for the social good. And then, you know, people were talking about how we can invest in affordable housing. I don't think everything was pie in the sky. You know, I think you look at the New York City comptroller right now, who has a really aggressive agenda on affordable housing and is making a big commitment. And so I think we did have to, like, listen to some of the proposals from the challengers and you know, match that with what's allowable, while also to say to the current comptroller, you can be more creative. And so I do think there's a balance between people overpromising and also pushing the boundary of what's possible under the current conditions.
1: Was there any discussion with the incumbent comptroller about, hey, we'd love to make an endorsement of you, especially because you're probably going to win, but maybe if you made some public guarantees on some of these things where you haven't moved on in the past, and we could all come together as one right now. Was that a discussion on things like maybe join us on the increasing taxes campaign for the wealthy, or maybe talk about how you want to use the audit power, or maybe make some more concrete housing investments? Was there any sort of effort to get some sort of public guarantees from him?
2: We did talk to the comptroller and his staff about things that we thought the office could and should be doing a better job of, and where we wanted to see greater alignment. And those were good, productive conversations. And, you know, there were some places where we landed in clear agreement and alignment, you know, some where it was mixed, and some where we didn't get as far as we wanted to go. And so, yes, absolutely. We are, you know, like we can always pick up the phone and call Tom. I will say that.
1: Can't email him though.
2: We talk to him on the phone, but whether it's like me directly as a state director, or even some of our leaders who he's known for years, he has been accessible, and we have talked to him about his position and ways we think that he could be better using the office to help, you know, govern for social good.
1: But no hostage video like 2018 with Cuomo.
2: No, we did not ask for a hostage video. That was not the request. For those who know the history of the party with Andrew Cuomo, we are in a much different relationship with Tom DiNapoli than we were ever with Andrew Cuomo.
1: Well, lastly on this front, at the end of April, there was some reporting by Politico about Comptroller hopeful Raj Goyal employing the same political consultant firm that the WFP uses. Was there any hangover from that reporting in the endorsement process, either as a backlash to him or maybe a backlash to the backlash or a backlash to the backlash to the backlash? Did that factor in any way? Did you feel like either Drew Warshaw lost support, or Raj Goyal gained support or lost support, or Tom DiNapoli lost support? Did it have any impact with some of the way people thought about this race?
2: Not at all. I think we were more annoyed with the way the reporting was framed, as if we were doing something and that was kind of compromising
1: Did you feel like the reporting framed that? It seemed like they just sort of said, here's a thing, let the chips fall.
2: Yeah, I mean, I think the fact that they wrote it was like, why is this newsworthy in New York when there's a million other things to write about, and consultants across the political spectrum represent a number of clients. That's not unusual in New York politics. And so just, I think we were more annoyed about it than it actually influencing our process. And, you know, our people, most of our people saw this story. I don't think it never even came up in our conversation during the endorsement process, and had no bearing in how we decided to move and make a decision.
1: Next year, we're going to have a new deputy majority leader in the Senate. And I'm curious if you have any skin in that game or have any suggestions for what Senate Majority Leader Andrea Stewart-Cousins should either look for, or maybe you've got a specific name in mind in terms of who she should make her number two. You okay with the potential front runner, Jamal Bailey, being the next deputy leader?
2: You know, the party's had a good relationship with Jamal. We don't always get along, but we can always pick up the phone and call. That's important when you don't always align with someone. He's someone I do have a tremendous amount of respect for. I do question the hype around him being the front runner, and no offense to him. Like, he is a great person. He's a great guy. But I also want to we all know that he is like Carl Hastie's, mentee. And the Assembly and the Senate are very different bodies. And the Senate does not want to have any sort of appearance of being controlled by the Senate. And as much as Bailey is respected by his colleagues, because of his close connection to Carl, he is seen as an extension of the Carl Hastie Democratic machine and club. And I don't imagine the Senate wants to have someone so tied to the Assembly having a major role in the conference. So I, you know, like, yes, he's on a leadership trajectory. I imagine he will have some sort of senior role. He's been around for a really long time. He's respected by his colleagues.
1: Really long
2: and
1: time.
2: Also,
1: didn't he get elected like 2016 or 2017? Does that count for a long time nowadays?
2: It's relative. I mean, I think the other thing to look at is, you know, what will likely maybe be a wave of retirement is probably happening in the Senate. We saw a lot happen in the Assembly this year that kind of caught us by surprise. Mm-hmm. And so, you know, I've been doing my research and I think there are about 10 state senators between the age of like 66 and 87 this year. I don't imagine all of them are going to run for reelection in 2 years. And so.
1: Toby Ann Stavisky is going to prove you wrong. She's going to outlive us all.
2: I'm not naming any names. I'm not trying to be ageist, but I do imagine that a few of them might want to think about a different way to spend their senior years that don't require them to go to Albany.
1: Would Shelley Mayer be okay as a deputy then?
2: I love Shelley. Shelley and I go back to our education days.
1: Yes.
2: And, you know, she is someone who is, I think, trusted by her colleagues. Again, I think the conversations are going to be layered. Like, who wants to be around for a long time? Who wants to do that job? And then, what I know to be true is like, they will think about the regional racial diversity of who they put into these roles. And so Andre is already from Westchester. Will the deputy also be someone from Westchester? I don't know. Will it be someone again from New York City, particularly someone from Queens? Potentially, like, is there an upstate member? So I think there's lots of considerations around who they're going to pick, and especially if they're going to divvy up Janaris' role into more than one thing, I think they'll likely be looking to tick multiple boxes. maybe someone from downstate, maybe some upstate representation. We'll see. And so I'm excited to see what happens, but also, you know, we'll be having conversations with folks who we're friends with in the Senate to get their opinions on which of their colleagues they want to see elevated to this position as well.
1: And that was an excerpt of our Dispatches from Planet Albany conversation with Jasmine Gripper, head of the New York Working Families Party. 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
0: 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At 2 o'clock, Vox Pop, WAMC's live afternoon call-in talk show. 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And now we rejoin David Lombardo in the Capitol Press Room.
1: I'm David Lombardo, and this is WCNY's The Capitol Press Room, and we're turning our attention to a national concern that state policymakers here in New York are being urged to address, which is the proliferation of kiosks that resemble traditional bank ATMs, but are sometimes part of a coordinated criminal effort to steal money. For more on the legislative effort to implement consumer protections, we're joined on the Capitol Press Room by Bill Ferris, state legislative representative with AARP New York. Thanks for joining us in the studio, Bill.
3: Thank you very much.
1: So the technology in question involves cryptocurrency kiosks, which allow someone to deposit cash and have it converted into digital currency. On its face, that sounds like something that somebody might want and have a legitimate purpose for. So when does this cross the line into becoming a scam or potentially something illegal?
3: It crosses the line when, why is that person in front of that machine?
1: Okay.
3: Why are they putting money into this machine? Why are they buying Bitcoin or some other cryptocurrency, and who are they sending it to? And where the problem comes for AARP, and the problem is being documented by the FBI and the Federal Trade Commission, is that the criminals are using AI and the internet and Facebook and Twitter and everything to get to capture people's attention, and then they befriend them and then try to convince them that, you know, they have a problem with their bank account, or they, or their son or their grandson is needs legal help, and they tell them to get the money out of their regular bank and then go to that ATM crypto machine, deposit that money into someone's wallet, you know, the wallet they have that stores their the crypto, and once they do that into that machine, the money's gone.
1: Yeah, it's untraceable.
3: Long gone. And it's well known by our, you know, federal government and international law enforcement that these crypto is used for, you know, organized crime, gangs all across the world. So that money is definitely could be gone forever.
1: So back when I was in college a couple years ago, Grandpa Lombardo got a call from somebody claiming to be me and needing bail money because I was in Mexico, allegedly. And so he luckily called my dad and said, "Where's David? Is he okay?" And I was not in Mexico. I was not behind bars. And so he didn't have to go try to deliver me bail money. But maybe in a world where he doesn't make that connection to my dad or doesn't reach me, he does try to follow those steps. But Grandpa Lombardo could work email on his computer at that time. I don't know if he could have worked a kiosk at an ATM. So what do scammers have to do to actually get potentially unsuspecting seniors to navigate this process? Because it's one thing to take money out of the bank. They probably have done that.
3: Sure.
1: It's another thing
3: sure.
1: to engage in one of these kiosks, I imagine.
3: So first, I'm glad you were never imprisoned in a Mexican prison. That's good.
1: Not yet.
3: So that's good. But so seriously, that is the type of, that's what happens. Someone calls them that they say a loved one's in prison or in need of legal help.
1: Sure.
3: And then the individual, and it's been documented as well across the country, the scammer will actually be on the cell phone with the older person. Mm-hmm. They go to the machine and they tell them exactly how to do it. And it's very well documented that that's what goes on. A more sophisticated person who's not, you know, who tells the criminal, "Well, I can do this, don't worry," and they go on their own. But it can go either way. It's actually scary to think that someone finds you on the internet, convinces you to go to an ATM machine, you're on the cell phone with a scammer, and they give you the number to punch in to buy Bitcoin, and it goes in their wallet, the money's gone. It's unfortunate that this crime is being targeted at older people. The FBI is saying that 85% of the losses to Bitcoin ATM kiosk fraud, 85% of those individuals are over 60. So it's a tough crime. In New York, there's, you know, 755 people were scammed in the last 2 years to the tune of $14,000 on average of what they lost. So back to your original question, it can go any way. They could be on the cell phone with them. They could go on their own. And it's definitely a problem that needs to be addressed in New York before it gets out of hand.
1: Well, what exactly are state lawmakers looking to do then? I know they're trying to establish some sort of oversight or safeguards, but what can they do that will stop a smart scammer?
3: So the bill is introduced by the two bank chairs in the legislature, Senator Sanders and Assemblyman Vanell. And what they're trying to do is really get a handle on that interaction with the person in front of the machine. And to answer your question, well, what can they do? One of the things they want to do is put a limit on how much Bitcoin you can buy at that machine, $1,000 a day they want to do. And it's law enforcement has told ARP and told legislatures across the country, if you limit that daily amount, it's obvious you limit what could be lost. So Vanell and Sanders want to limit the daily amount. They want to have a 72-hour hold period. So you buy, and you know, if you buy more, up to 1,000. So there's a 1,000 limit. You buy 1,000. There's a 3-day window, which the transaction essentially doesn't go through. So if you suspect there's a crime, you actually have 3 days to get your money back. So that's a very big protection to the person. Also, they have a path to get your money back. So everybody has to be licensed. If you have a Bitcoin ATM in New York, you have to be licensed. And if that vendor of that machine doesn't follow the rules, you know, something goes wrong, they're going to be actually liable to that person if it is a fraud to that individual. So that's another safeguard.
1: What about warnings, just as you are looking to deposit money into somebody's account? Could something potentially say, do you know who this person actually is? Is there anything like that that they're looking to highlight, you know, the potential for those unidentified or suspicious parties?
3: Yes, in the bill, there's clear disclosures on the machine saying that these machines are used for, you know, fraudulent purposes. There could be issues. Exactly what you said. Mm-hmm. There's going to be disclosures on the ATM machine saying that this, you know, beware. You know, make sure you know what you're doing, et cetera. Like you said, who are you buying this Bitcoin for? Where's it going? Who, what wallet are you sending it to? So there's a whole series of disclosures, and disclosures are great, but that transaction limit is a really good safeguard for people. It's like an ATM machine. You can't go to an ATM machine and take $10,000 out.
1: Sure.
3: You know, and it's the same principle that Sanders and Vanel want to get at. It is an ATM machine. And it should be regulated, and we should look at it as a machine that actually can serve a business purpose. But these machines with Bitcoin or crypto are actually not being used for good business practices. They're, you know, literally to launder the money.
1: Where are the state's financial regulators on this? For example, does the State Department of Financial Services want to have additional oversight? Do they want to be responsible for policing non-compliance with this legislation if it becomes law? Do you know where they stand on this?
3: So RDFS, Department of Financial Services, has some of the strongest licensing of cryptocurrency in the country. Mm-hmm. But our laws and regs in New York don't regulate and oversee that interaction in the field, so to speak, with the person with the machine. So we've been talking to DFS about this, the legislature, the sponsors' offices. There's been a conversation by all three, ARP, DFS, the legislature, and you know, everybody seems to be on board. Everybody wants to try to do something. So they've been very positive conversations all around.
1: Is there reason to believe the operators of these kiosks know that they are being utilized for illegal activity and are almost baking that into their business model, that they are anticipating that they're going to make some sort of processing fees and are okay with this?
3: Well, the owners of the machines do get a fee.
1: Sure.
3: And some, of course, you know, when they buy Bitcoin, they get a fee. It's their machine. Some of the Bitcoin operators that are legitimate in New York actually have warnings that this machine, you know, buying Bitcoin could be a fraudulent transaction. So are there good actors out there across the country? Absolutely. Is New York in this bill holding those operators responsible for those machines in those stores or wherever? Yes. Mm-hmm. Sanders and Vanel want that company that owns that machine or that, you know, cryptocurrency transaction at that machine, they are holding them liable, so to speak, that, you know, these transactions should be on the up and up. And if they're not, you know, you're going to be responsible to that consumer.
1: Well, we've been speaking with Bill Ferris. He is the state legislative representative with AARP New York. Bill, thanks for visiting us in the studio.
3: Thank you.
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5: During midday trading, the Dow Jones Industrial Average is up 423 points to 50,708. The Standard & Poor's 500 Index is up 49 points to 7,494. And the NASDAQ Composite is up 183 points to 26,476. The breadth of the market is positive. The yield on the 10-year Treasury bond is up to 4.58%. Some of the most active stocks on the big board include HP, up $3.46 at $25.36, 3M, up $1.92 at $152.74, and Reddit, down $6.39 at $143.63. In the overseas markets last night, London's FTSE 100 closed 2/10 of a percent higher. In Hong Kong, the Hang Seng rose 9/10 of a percent. From Morgan Stanley Wealth Management in Latham, New York, this is Graham Irish, financial advisor reporting for WAMC.
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6: Today I am taking off my economist hat and putting on the hat of a movie critic. My daughter Ivy is releasing Ask E. Jean, which she directed, an absolutely brilliant biopic about the life of the writer E. Jean Carroll. It is premiering Memorial Day weekend in New York City with releases all over the country, as well as at a number of local places in June, including Rhinebeck, Rosendale, Beacon, and Pleasantville. In the 1990s, Carroll was a well-known advice columnist for Elle, who hosted her own TV show. She had moved to New York in her 30s, developed a friendship with Hunter Thompson, and a strong gonzo journalism style of her own. Earlier in life, at the University of Indiana, she had been recognized as Miss Cheerleader USA. In 1996, she bumped into Donald Trump as she was walking out of a New York City department store, and he recognized her as that advice lady. It's hard to believe today, but in the middle 1990s, she was more famous in New York than he was. He was a many-time bankrupted, tabloid, publicity-hungry real estate tycoon whose company had been sued by the Justice Department for discriminating against black people. Trump attempted to rape E. Jean in an upstairs dressing room, and she didn't report it to the police, but she did tell two friends. More than 20 years later, the Me Too movement galvanized E. Jean to write about the assault. Her description of Trump's attack was published in New York Magazine in 2019. Ivy had never heard of E. Jean, despite her prominent role as a columnist and TV personality. But she saw that article and reached out, as did many other would-be filmmakers. E. Jean's first reaction was a resounding no to all people who approached her. And then Carol checked out Ivy's work and decided at least to talk to her. That conversation began a now seven-year friendship that led to the production of the film Ask E. Jean. The thing that's so important about this film is that it is not only about E. Jean's two successful lawsuits against Trump. In fact, it is mostly about E. Jean's life and her incredibly strong, interesting, humorous personality. But those curious about how a good lawyer traps a lying witness will thrill to the fact that when shown a picture of E. Jean with himself, Trump mistaked her for his second wife, Marla Maples. This mistake, beautifully caught on camera during an under oath deposition, was a complete refutation of Trump's initial dismissal of E. Jean's claim with the words, "She's not my type." E. Jean's lawyer pounced. She asked if Marla Maples would be his type, and of course Trump said she was. With that single exchange, the jury knew he was a liar when he claimed E. Jean was not his type. That he was caught in that lie is no doubt one of many reasons the jury ended up believing E. Jean's testimony. Trump, on the other hand, despite appearing in a sworn deposition, chose not to testify at the trial. But that is a small, if significant, part of the movie. The best thing about the movie is getting to know E. Jean. The film brings her life story to the screen, including the changes she went through. For example, the film shows her in 1990 saying that Anita Hill was too wimpy. She should have just told Clarence Thomas to shut up when he started talking sex. In the film, E. Jean regrets some of the advice she handed out in the 1990s. In other words, the film is in many ways an allegory for the growing self-awareness of many women, as exemplified by E. Jean's trajectory. Even today, despite the fact of her successful suits against Trump, too many of our fellow citizens do not know her story. Hopefully, this film will remedy that.
0: Michael Meeropol is Professor Emeritus of Economics at Western New England University. He is the author, with Howard and Paul Sherman, of the recently published second edition of Principles of Macroeconomics, Activist versus Austerity Policies. 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They do not necessarily reflect the views of this station or its management. 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Thanks to Bailey on the board, and a thank you to everybody on the WAMC News team. I'm Lucas Willard. 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
1: And she says, Beta, my son, we are six. The turban is a part of our identity. It's a gift given to us by our gurus. And who are you to try and blend in when you were born to stand out?
2: 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From a young Sikh man growing up in a tiny community, to trying to educate your children at home.
3: 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You guys might have heard of it. 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
4: Live from NPR News in Washington, I'm Janine Herbst. President Trump swore in the new Fed chair, Kevin Warsh, this morning. The 56-year-old succeeds Jerome Powell, who served as chair for 8 years and was appointed by President Trump in his first term. But he was also a frequent target of Trump for not lowering interest rates quickly or deeply enough.
5: Kevin has spoken often about the need to restore the Fed's integrity by returning to a proper focus on its two functional and really fundamental responsibilities, maintaining price stability and low inflation and achieving full employment.
4: Warsh is the first Fed chair to be sworn in at the White House since Alan Greenspan in 1987. He says he will lead a reform-oriented Fed, learning from past mistakes and successes. Powell will stay as a member of the Fed's Board of Governors. Senate Republicans confirmed Warsh just ahead of Powell's departure from the top job. Secretary of State Marco Rubio says there's still more work to do to reach a deal with Iran. President Trump has been threatening more military action if a deal can't be reached, as NPR's Michelle Kellerman reports.
6: After meeting NATO counterparts in Sweden, Secretary Rubio was asked about the prospects of a deal with Iran. He says the goal is an agreement that covers Iran's nuclear program and reopens the Strait of Hormuz.
7: But we also have to have a plan B. And plan B is, what if Iran refuses to open the straits? What if Iran decides, we refuse to open the straits, we're going to own the straits, and we're going to charge tolls for it? Okay, at that point, something has to be done about it.
6: And he says this affects Europe more than the U.S. Rubio repeated his frustration that a few NATO allies did not let the U.S. use bases to launch the war against Iran. The Strait of Hormuz was operating normally before the war. Michelle Kellerman, NPR News, the State Department.
4: In California, regulators voted this week to take the first step toward banning a popular material that's used to make countertops. From member station KQED, Farida Javlova Romero reports that the material is linked to a surging lung disease called silicosis.
8: Stonecutters who had lung transplants, as well as multiple doctors, urged the Occupational Safety and Health Standards Board to prohibit the use of artificial stone. Hundreds of workers in several states are ill. 31 have died in California in recent years from inhaling toxic silica dust generated by the factory-made material when it's cut. Board member Derek Irwin.
9: We have to take effective action to prevent further cases now.
8: It could now take months for Cal OSHA to develop a rule prohibiting the fabrication of artificial stone with more than 1% crystalline silica. For NPR News, I'm Farida Javala Romero in Oakland, California.
4: And you're listening to NPR News from Washington.
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0: PRX, this is the Moth Radio Hour. I'm Jody Powell. In this hour, stories of confrontation. Growing up in Jamaica, I was so used to hearing the shouts when a fight was on in the schoolyard. I would often find myself standing at the edge peering in. And one day, I got caught in the rumble with a classmate. And this time, it was me in the center, fighting. I desperately needed to get out, but I quickly realized the only way out was to go fully in. And so I fought back, and the schoolyard sounds enveloped us. And before I knew it, it was over. But I was terrified because now I had to go to the vice principal and face what I had just done. I got 2 days suspension and more chores from my grandmother than you can count. A confrontation isn't always like a schoolyard fight. It can mean asking yourself hard questions, understanding and sticking to boundaries, rolling up in a space that is not meant for you and owning it. It can mean finding courage. That was true for a first storyteller, Harjas Singh, who told this at a main stage in New Bedford, Massachusetts, where we partnered with the Zyterian Performing Arts Center. Here's Harjas, live at the Moth.
1: Ever since I was 3 years old and my hair was long enough to be tied into a bun or a jura, my mom and I had developed our daily ritual. I would sit down in front of her, my back towards her, and she would oil my hair, comb it, braid it, then tie it into a bun. She would then cover it with a 1 foot by 1 foot square cloth called a patka. But there was another daily ritual that I would observe every morning. I would be sitting at the breakfast table, and I would see my grandfather, an older, bearded, Dumbledore-esque gentleman, and with a bun on his head, and he would take this really long piece of cloth, let's say the length of the stage, and he would hold one end of it, my father would hold the other end, and they would roll it from either side until it looked like a long pipe. He would then take it to his room, and he would walk out, and there would be this beautiful turban sitting on top of his head. And to me, it looked like a king wearing a crown. He almost had an aura about him, and I would ask him, when can I wear that? And he would say, when you're older, when you're more responsible. I had no idea what that meant. I was 3. But all I wanted to do from that day on was be older and more responsible. So when I woke up on the morning of my 13th birthday, I was bursting with energy because today was finally the day. Today I would transition from boy to man, and it would be marked by my very own turban tying ceremony. See, the turban tying ceremony is not too dissimilar from a bar mitzvah or a more religious sweet 16. But instead of reading from the Torah, we read from the Sikh holy book, the Guru Granth Sahib. But more importantly for me, my grandfather would switch out my patka with a 16-foot long dastar or turban. So I shower quickly that morning, I put on my favorite Bugs Bunny sweater, and I make my way outside, and I see my grandparents, and I touch their feet to seek their blessings. My parents, they're so happy on this day because for them, with the turban on my head, I would be fully accepting my identity as a Sikh, that I live an honest life, I give back to society, and I remember God. And I was really, really excited, but it had also been a little while since I was 3 years old, and I had seen some stuff. Before the ceremony started, I thought back to my first day at St. Xavier's School. I was 5 years old, and I would be attending the same school that my father had attended when he was a child. And I was so proud, and I almost felt like I had bragging rights, like, you know, kids who go to Harvard and say, oh, my parents went to Harvard. And my mom and I went through our daily ritual, like we did every morning. She oiled my hair, combed it, braided it, tied it into a bun, covered it with a patka. I put on my school uniform, my navy blue shorts, sky blue shirt and tie, and my grandfather dropped me off at the bus stop, me riding behind him on his LML Vespa scooter. And as a kid who'd grown up in a Sikh family and in a Sikh neighborhood, I thought everyone is supposed to have a bun on their head or wear a patka or have a turban. So it was to my surprise when I get to the bus stop and none of these kids look like me. No one is wearing a patka. No one has a bun on their head. But these kids keep looking at me funny. For all they could care, I must have looked like Shrek to them. But instead of being ugly and green and an ogre, I was ugly and had this thing on my head, this turban. So after my grandfather had left, some of these kids started circling around me like vultures. One of them came close to me and said, "Hey, what's that thing on your head? Is that an egg?" And another kid said, "No, dude, that's a tomato." And then another kid said, "So you put a tomato on your head every morning and then you cover it with a piece of cloth? Ew!" 5-year-olds can be And then, out of nowhere, one of these kids comes and smacks my forehead, trying to squash that tomato. Pride turns to shame, and shame turns to fear. And it's the first time I realized in my life that I could be hurt for no other reason than how I look. I go back to the bus stop every morning, and this game continues. And I suffer this day after day, and I don't tell anyone until one day it becomes too much. I go back home crying to my mom, and I ask her, "Why do I look like this?" My mom's first reaction, she rolls up her sleeves and says, "Who are these damn kids? And what are your teachers doing, not protecting you?" And then she calms down and looks at me crying, wipes my tears, gives me a hug, and she says, "Beta, my son, we are six. The turban is a part of our identity. It's a gift given to us by our gurus. And who are you to try and blend in when you were born to stand out?" Easier said than done for a kid who's just trying to fit in with his friends. But things only got worse after 9/11. It was almost as if an anti-turban rhetoric had taken hold of the world, and it didn't leave my small town of Ranchi in India. This game of whack-a-mole that started at the bus stop continued for the next couple years, and the more I would tell these kids not to touch my patka, the more they would want to do it. So one day I was at school and this kid tried to touch my patka and my jura and tried to like rip it off. And I told him, "No, don't touch it." And he said, "Why? Are you hiding a bomb underneath there?" I felt hurt, confused, disturbed, angry. Why had this kid called me a terrorist when I wasn't one? I went home crying to my grandfather. He was sitting in his reading chair in his room. And I asked him, "Why do I look like this? Why do I need to wear a turban?" And he gave me a little bit of a history lesson. He said, when Sikhism started in India 5 centuries ago, India was ruled by kings. And turbans were a symbol of royalty. Only kings and noblemen could wear them. And these kings weren't necessarily kind. They would put people to death for no other reason than practicing a religion the king didn't approve of. So the Sikh gurus had instituted the turban as a symbol of equality, as a symbol of standing up against the injustices of these kings. This was the first time I had questioned my religious identity and received an answer I thought I understood. But even though I theoretically understood why I should be wearing the turban, the world outside kept giving me reasons not to. So back at the ceremony, as excited as I was about putting this turban on my head, I was also conflicted with all these memories of being treated like I was an outsider. The entire family then started the ceremony. We moved to the prayer room in our house where the Guru Granth Sahib sat atop a palki or a pedestal. My father took his place behind the palki while we sat around on the floor as he read verses from the Anand Sahib, the prayer of happiness and bliss. Then from a crumpled purple plastic bag, my grandfather took out this beautiful red and golden polka dotted turban. It had been custom made for me, just like all the turbans had been made for my father and my grandfather before me. My grandfather held one end of the turban, I held the other, and we rolled it from either side until it looked like a long pipe. I knelt down in front of the Guru Granth Sahib, clutching one end of the turban in my mouth, and my grandfather put down layer after layer of this turban over my head. And with each layer that he put down, the weight of the turban started to feel more real. And I realized that it wasn't just the weight of the turban. It was the weight of history on my shoulders. It was a weight of expectations that I wasn't sure if I was ready to carry just yet. When the ceremony was over, I bent down to touch my grandparents and my parents' feet to seek their blessings. I then went into my room, stood in front of the mirror, and looked at myself with this turban on my head, and I thought, I look weird. I now was looking at myself like those kids had looked at me at the bus stop, like I was Shrek. And I realized, I started to question in that moment that there were other kids who I had grown up with, other Sikh kids, but instead of wearing turbans now, they would wear baseball caps. Instead of keeping their hair and their buns, they would now shave their hair off. And I would wonder, is it worth continuing to fight for your right to just exist instead of just trying to blend in? I realized after the ceremony that the turban had been given to me. It wasn't something I had accepted. My grandfather had tied the turban on me, but it wasn't my turban. It almost felt like an organ my body was rejecting. But I also wanted to be proud of my religion and my culture, just like my father and my grandfather were. So over the next few years, I tied the turban off and on, mostly on special occasions like friends' birthdays or family events, because those felt like safe moments where I could put the turban on and become comfortable with its weight. And every time I tied the turban by myself, the weight of the turban started to feel lighter, as if the turban itself was evolving to fit with my head, becoming one with me. So on the morning of my high school graduation, I woke up and I went through my morning ritual again. I oiled my hair, combed it, braided it, tied it into a bun. I put on my school uniform, my navy blue pants, sky blue shirt and tie. But instead of choosing to wear the patka like I had for so many years before this, I chose to wear my turban on this day. I decided I was done feeling afraid of who I was, and I wanted to be proud in who I am. I rolled the turban from either side into a long pipe. I carefully put down layer after layer of the turban over my head. And when I was done tying, I stood in front of the mirror again, and I asked myself, why do I look like this? Why can't I just blend in? But this time, the answer came from within. Why try to blend in when you were born to stand out? Thank you.
2: That was Harjas Singh, who is now more confident in his identity, which gives him the strength to be an active representative of the Sikh community after 11 years of being in the U.S. He is now a software engineer, but also a storyteller, and thinks he inherited storytelling from his grandfather. He still gets the occasional stare from someone who's never seen a man with a turban before, but oftentimes, his turban is a great conversation starter. He'll happily discuss religion with complete strangers anytime. In a moment, we hear from a backgammon champion, and a mother introduces her kids to the movie Home Alone, and they come up with a plot of their own. That's when the Moth Radio Hour continues.
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0: This is the Moth Radio Hour from PRX. I'm Jody Powell. Our next story comes from Antoinette Marie Williams. She told it from her motorized scooter that she calls her Ferrari. And she calls herself Handy Capable. Live from our Harlem main stage at City College's Aaron Davis Hall, here's Antoinette Marie.
1: As far back as I can remember, Rachel and Henry Williams played cards. At 10, I listened to the laughter and teasing around the card table. My dad invited me to play. He needed a partner. He taught me the rules of the game, how to win, and he also taught me how to hold the cards in my small hands to play bid-whist, pinochle, and cutthroat pinochle. They lit up the room with passion and confidence, and it rubbed off on me. I learned to play backgammon from my friend Terry almost 50 years ago, probably longer than most of you have been on the planet. Backgammon is a board game that's been around probably longer than and found in Tutankhamun's coffin. The game is played with 15 checkers and dice for each player. Each player rolls the dice and moves their checkers around the board according to the numbers on the dice. You win the game by getting your checkers to your home board and getting your checkers off before your opponent. I loved backgammon. I was dying to play. I was hungry to play this game. I found Chess City a few blocks away from my apartment. They played bridge, chess, and backgammon there. Only a few women were in the game of bridge. I found a group of men playing over in the corner, four Bulgarians and one Haitian. They were arguing, mostly in Bulgarian, about the plays to make. They made some of the worst plays I had ever seen. They were really bad. After watching for several days, Figgy, one of the Bulgarians, invited me to play. Had he read my mind, Jesus, he invited me into this game. I was so excited. That evening, I walked home with more ducats than I came with. It was truly reassuring and exciting to play with them. We played several days a week, and I walked away generally with more money in my pocket. Sometimes I lost, and my motto, it's just an investment, kept them coming back, putting more money in my pockets. After

0: with them for a while, I heard about Monte Carlo. Monte Carlo has the largest world backgammon championship in the world. I always thought that this Mediterranean Wonderland tournament was out of my reach, too expensive. I did some research. Monte Carlo, here I come. It was a week-long tournament in July, and I went. There were over 200 people in the intermediate division, very few women, but I was there representing the sisterhood. When I walked into the room, I heard the melodious tune of the shaking of the dice. It was music to my ears. Most of the men there, male opponents, underestimated me. They thought that I was a mere dilettante in the game, but I was going there to prove that I was a winner, that I could beat them. Day one, Pierre walked in, tall, dark, mustache, and handsome, fine by my definition. He sat down to play.
1: In the 1960s, rivals like Anheuser-Busch and Miller caught up with Schlitz, and the brand went through a dramatic fall in popularity throughout the 70s, 80s, and 90s. In recent years, it was hard to find it in any store, anywhere. What went wrong?
0: I shredded to the scorekeeper's desk to claim my win.
2: In the 70s, and it turned out what they were doing was trying to hasten the speed of the fermentation and the aging process so they could put out the beer in a much less amount of time, increasing their capacity, et cetera, and the cost of the product. Unfortunately, what worked well in a pilot brewery situation did not work well full size. They ended up putting out beers that had a lot of an off-liver called diacetyl, which is rancid butter. It's not very flavoring.
0: I went on a trip to Spain to use a car at the timeshare, a $1,200 German backgammon set, and a trophy, and the recognition of my peers at this tournament.
2: And it was ugly to look at, and so people just dropped it.
0: After playing some more tournaments,
2: away from the brand,
0: winning and losing,
2: and the Schlitz demise happened relatively quickly compared to its glory days, which we're trying to replicate.
1: Well, I want to play you a commercial from 1977. It was part of a disastrous ad campaign for the company that led even more people away from the brand.
0: But not only was I the first woman,
1: there was another woman.
0: Actress Carrie Garr
1: plays a waitress in front of a bunch of intimidating-looking men. A narrator asks the group if he can swap out their Schlitz for another beer. And here's Terry Garr's response.
0: And Layla was beating me
3: 8-5
0: in an 11-point
3: match. You're going to end up a cornerstone in
0: a high rise. From the
3: defeat. They're going to turn you into an off-ramp on the interstate.
0: No.
4: If you don't have Schlitz, you don't have
0: and I got to the
3: scene. You don't have beer.
0: And I splashed cold water on my face.
1: A Schlitz drinker and threatened that anyone who tried to take away his Schlitz would get eaten by his
0: cougar. Like it's your first.
1: They're part of what went down in advertising history as the
0: "Damn it,
1: drink
0: Antoinette,
1: Schlitz or I'll kill you" campaign. They were pretty
0: second
1: controversial
0: place is not
1: ads.
0: An option.
1: Do you remember them? And
0: I
1: do you think
0: back
1: that
0: to the
1: contributed
0: table.
1: To some people
0: standing
1: actually
0: on
1: turning
0: chairs
1: away from the brand?
0: Encouraging.
2: You know, I do remember those, but
0: smiling at me,
2: certainly
0: rooting for me.
2: But a marketing wizard.
0: The score was
2: 8-5. I believe that would have meant to be
0: play.
2: Kind of a tongue-in-cheek thing, but instead it was taken seriously.
0: The best part
2: the people
0: of my
2: who drank Schlitz were jerks,
0: cue.
2: So I don't know.
0: Layla passed.
2: But it certainly didn't seem to
0: the
2: help their brand image
0: now
2: at
0: 8-6.
2: All.
1: Well, you've been
0: we
1: in the beer
0: on.
1: Brewing business.
0: I get into a good position again. I double the cue. Layla passes. It's now 8-7. My inner voice is saying, Antoinette, go with it. You've got it going on, girl. Move, move. We start the next game. I put one of Layla's checkers on the bar. She has to come into my home board. She can't come in. My board is closed. I'm rolling to take my checkers off. I'm shaking vigorously. I'm nervous. My heart is pounding. I think everyone in the building hears me. I'm shaking the dice. Layla can't come in. I'm finally taking off all my checkers. Layla still is on the bar. Oh, my God, I'm winning this game. I'm winning this tournament. Before I know it, I've won 4 points. Not only did I win, I backgammoned her. I won 6 points. I won the San Antonio tournament. The first woman, the first black woman to win this tournament and the prizes. I am so happy. People are surrounding me with joy and thanking me, giving me congratulations. That same year, I won third place in the American Backgammon Tour. The first woman to ever win in that division as well. A black woman in this game representing other women. Finally, I got a phone call that said that I was nominated for the Backgammon Hall of Fame. I've been recognized by my peers. I'm so happy to be recognized by my backgammon peers. I love the game as much as I did in 1973 when I first learned. And I'm proud that there are other women joining in this male-dominated game. I remember what my father taught me. I still take risks, and I still play every game like it was my first. Thank you.
5: Antoinette Marie Williams is an exuberant advocate, an educator, and a world traveler. At 75, she's still playing, and she gives free backgammon lessons to adults and teens outdoors in the park in Harlem or on Zoom. And according to Antoinette, she doesn't plan to slow down anytime soon. To see photos of Antoinette, please visit themoth.org. Our next story comes from Rachel Kane, who told this on the Ann Arbor Story Slam stage with our media partners, Michigan Radio. Here's Rachel.
6: All right, so my mom died when I was 9 years old, and 10 years later, I was getting married and having babies of my own. And when I put it like that, it's like, oh my God, that was way too young. But yes, and I found myself at this age feeling completely lost. I didn't have a mom. I was a mom, and I was constantly questioning if I was a good mom and if I was going to do this right. And I cared. I cared a lot, and I had a lot of really grand ideas that have gone down a lot since then. But at the time, I really dreamed of sharing, like, the highest forms of art and music and, you know, literature with my children. I fantasized that they'd be reading Shakespeare at 5. And, no, it's a lot of Pokemon. It's not good. But I had these fantasies, and one day, in an effort to, you know, get started on this, I brought home a really great classic art house film to share with my two children, 4 and 5 years old. You guys might have heard of it. It's called Home Alone. It's great. It's one of the best. So I brought this home. My kids watched it. They loved it. And it turned out to be a real bad movie to show them. Because the next day, they got real mad at me. I had made cookies, and I had told them, I'm a real bitch here. I had told them, you have to wait till they cool before you can have them. And they lost their damn minds. I mean, just lost it. They stormed out of the room. They slammed themselves against the wall on the other side of the wall where I was folding clothes, and they plotted their revenge. And they were at this perfect age where they didn't realize this complicated scientific theory that noise travels. And they were also really horrible at whispering. And so I heard everything. And everything was they were going to murder me. Yeah, like full-on Macaulay Culkin murder me. And so I'm sitting there, and I have this dilemma, right? Do I get up? Do I walk over there? Do I kneel down? Do I tell them softly, that's not how we handle our big feelings. We don't do it like that. We, you know, we talk it out and whatever. Or do I listen to the other guy on his shoulder, and do I just, like, go with it and see what happens? I listen to him. So I wait for them to get this all set, and they had an Easter basket that, mind you, I had lovingly filled like months before. But they took that Easter basket, and they filled it with stuffed animals, and they tied a rope to it, and they swung it over the banister of our stairs. And their plan was to do that every time I walked by, right, until they got me. And so I walked past. I walked past the first time, and they missed, which does not surprise me. My son plays basketball now, and he's not good. But they missed. I walked back again, and they missed again. I did that 8 times until finally it hit my shoulder, and that was it. I couldn't do it again, so that was it. That was the one, right? So I just swung back. Now, I'm an English teacher, so I've got some Shakespeare in me. So, like, it was full-on death scene, right? And I'm, like, clutching my heart inexplicably. They didn't hit my heart, but, like, oh, oh, my God. And I lean against the wall, and I sink down because I can't do squats very well, so I had to, like, ease it up. And I sink down, and I fall over, and that's it. I'm dead. I'm dead. And there's silence. Just silence. And then my 5-year-old starts wailing. Like, he just starts running down the stairs, tumbling over himself. I mean, just weeping. He prostrates himself over my corpse. And I have this moment where I'm like, I might have, like, taken this too far. But I was working so hard to hold in the laughter that went away really fast. And I'm there, and I'm dead, and he's wailing. And then my younger 4-year-old comes down, and there's not a tear to be seen. He's just full on like, oh, yeah, we f***ing did this. And I'm there, you know, peeking out of the slits of my eyes because they're stupid, and they don't know that I can see them. And I'm wondering if I am, like, in trouble. Do I need to find a counselor? I mean, 4-year-olds are notoriously awful human beings. Anyways, but this feels, like, extra awful. Like, there is no remorse. And I'm wondering if it's over for me. Like, this is it. We've got a psychopath. It's bad. And then my 4-year-old leans down to my weeping 5-year-old, and he, like, strokes his cheek and wipes the tears away and just pulls his little chin up. And he says, don't cry, brother. The cookies are free now. And that's the moment when I knew I'm doing this parenting thing okay.
7: By day, Rachel Kane says she's a serious, bespectacled public media employee. By night, she's a slightly less serious, bewigged content creator on TikTok. Though those once mischievous preschoolers are now mischievous preteens, Rachel is happy to report they have never tried to murder her again. Well, not intentionally, at least. 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Coming up, a 7th grader on a life-changing school trip and an unexpected face-off with a wild cat. 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
10: 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IMA.org.

0: You're listening to the Moth Radio Hour from PRX. I'm Jody Powell. Our next story is from Eddie Laughter, who shared it at a Moth Community Engagement Program showcase in Brooklyn. The evening was presented by our friends at the Kate Spade New York Foundation. Here's Eddie, live at the Moth.
1: I grew up going to a Quaker school, and I was one of the only three actually Quaker kids there. My dad was Quaker, so is Quaker still. And I thought that made me an expert. Whenever it came up in class, I was like, inner light, I know all about that. I've gotcha. And I was in like fourth grade, by the way. And I was going to Quaker meeting for worship every Sunday because my dad wanted me to, but I would just kind of sit downstairs and doodle while our parents were in worship. And that was just what would happen on Sundays. And my mom is Jewish, and my connection to that side of my family is even foggier and more distant. I would just visit my family for the holidays and get really confused about how I knew everybody, and then I would come back and then I would go to school the next day. And weirdly, a lot of kids at my Quaker meeting were also this combination of Quaker and Jewish, and we like to call ourselves Quakish. And that was the extent of our analysis of that. And if I'm being totally honest, all I wanted to do was when I was little was pretend to be a dragon with my friends. So religion is not pretending to be a dragon, so it was thus not high on my list of priorities then. But as I got older, it eventually was no longer cool to pretend to be a dragon, and it wasn't cool to really talk about religion either. I got into middle school and everything got more awkward, and I got less friends. And I got really distant from religion. I stopped going to Quaker meeting on Sunday because no one was really making me. And so I like talked about it less. My Quakerism facts weren't fun or like cool things to tell people. But I could never really get out of going to the Jewish holidays. They happened so infrequently that I had to be there, and I didn't see my cousins very often. So it was important that I went, but I got that it was important for my mom. I didn't get how it was important to me. I never really saw myself there. I felt weird and complicated, and I just felt so awkward all the time that I didn't understand what it had to do with me specifically. And in seventh grade, my school took a field trip to a Holocaust exhibit in a Jewish cultural center in Manhattan. And I had learned about the Holocaust. We were learning about it in history class, and we were learning about World War II in Germany in the 30s and 40s. And it was something that happened in the past, so this was a field trip. And it was just a time to not be in class. So we were in seventh grade, and we entered the museum in a sort of rambunctious fashion because it's seventh grade, and that's just what kind of happens. And the museum goes in chronological order through timelines. So we're in the beginning part, and me and my two friends are just sort of like walking around and sort of like making fun of propaganda. And then the museum takes a hold on us, as it is designed to do, and my friends go elsewhere, and I'm by myself. And the floor of the museum is carpeted, so it kind of eats away at footsteps, so you can't really hear anyone else around you. And I'm by myself, and I'm walking, and I turn to my left, and I see this long hallway, and at the end of the hallway is this wall that looks like it's made out of a bunch of small tiles. And I get closer and realize that they're not tiles, but they're actually very, very small portraits of photographs of people who entered and died in Auschwitz, and there are so many of them. They go all the way down this hallway. They turn the corner, and there are these pillars in the museum, just architecturally, and they wrap around, and I'm overcome with this wave of like this urge to make eye contact with each and every one of the pictures, and I feel like I need to give them the space that I owe them and like take my time and try to give all of my attention to them. And I physically cannot do that, but I'm trying my hardest in this sort of like frantic fashion of making eye contact with everyone. And the pictures start to feel different. All of a sudden they feel like a mirror, and I see parts of my own face there. I see my nose and my eyes, something about my bone structure and my hair. And it's overwhelming and it's terrifying. My mom would talk about feeling like she looked really Jewish in certain places when there weren't a lot of other Jewish people around. I never knew what that meant, and then all of a sudden it makes sense. It clicks, and it clicks in a crushing way. And I was someone who was very familiar with the concept of loneliness. I felt really isolated at school, in middle school, and I was really when I would walk down a hallway, it felt like I was lonely to the point where it felt corrosive in my body. But this loneliness that I feel in this museum is not like anything I had experienced before. It's like the museum had singled out me and like left me somewhere stranded, and I was like almost in free fall. And it was so much that when we eventually left the exhibit, all I wanted to do was find someone to talk about this with. And so I'm going up to people in my class and trying to relay the information that this museum is apparently about me specifically. And my classmates don't really seem to get how shocking this feels. I feel like I'm crushed, and everyone just sort of takes it like a, yeah, Eddie. And that this is the reaction I get from my non-Jewish classmates and also from my Jewish classmates. Someone just sort of gives me a yikes face, which doesn't help at all. And we eventually leave the museum and find our way to a playground, because that's kind of like where field trips always lead. And people are running around and playing tag, and I can't get myself to do that. I'm sitting on this bench, and this feeling that I've found in the museum is kind of like sticky, and it feels like I can't leave the museum. And I'm sitting there with my friend talking to me about TV shows that I don't want to talk about, watching everybody else play tag, and I feel so angry that they're able to play tag and I can't, because that was all I would have wanted to do in a normal school day. But I'm sitting there, and with this feeling that I've found this whole new piece of who I am in that museum, and I have to like hold on to it and somehow fit it into my perception of who I thought I was, which is so hard. It was like suddenly my whole face meant something different than what I thought it did. And like, how do you deal with that when you're 13 and all you do is think about the way your face looks in comparison to other people? And I've just sat with that piece for a really long time, and I've felt it grow into myself, and I've grown into it. And I found other people to talk to this about, and with my half-Jewish friends, we talk about how we exist in this sort of like limbo space of maybe we're not necessarily practicing, but it's still very much in our lives. And everybody who I talk to has like their own sort of like definition of what it means to them. And somewhere along this journey, I realized that I really like going to all the family gatherings, and I get upset when I miss them. I was sick for Rosh Hashanah one year, and I was just like, how am I going to have a sweet new year? I was like, I was distraught. But there's a lot of comfort and connection in those gatherings. Sometimes it feels like Judaism is a part of my body in that very physical way that I got in that museum. And at the same time, I've recently, after taking a very long break from it, I've recently become a member of my Quaker meeting. And I'm finding that Quakerism is its own piece that's separate from Judaism in my life, but they can both be there together, and they can both exist, and they don't negate each other. They're just both there. And I don't just have that afternoon in a playground to figure it out. I can sit with them for however long I need, and I can ponder my spirituality, what being Quakish means, and the fact that I have a heritage. Thank you.
2: Originally from Brooklyn, New York, Eddie Laughter is attending Smith College in Northampton, Massachusetts, where she is studying different forms of storytelling, wandering aimlessly, and overanalyzing monster movies. Our final storyteller is Michael Donovan, who told this at a story slam in New York City, where WNYC is a media partner of The Moth. Here's Michael, live from the Bell House in Brooklyn.
3: All right. I was a firefighter in New York City for... Okay. And like many firefighters, most of us, we all had second jobs. And my second job was I was a carpenter. I worked as a carpenter. And a couple of the other guys in my firehouse, they were also carpenters, and so we would all get jobs. And if they needed help, they would call me. And my friend Kirk called me, and he goes, Mike, I got a great job for us. We're going to be doing hardwood floors on the Upper East Side of Manhattan in my friend Brent's building. Brent was a pharmacist. And, you know, when you think of a pharmacist, you think of a gray head with the glasses looking over the top of his glasses. Brent had a ponytail. He had tattoos. He had a wife, Shannon, who liked to go to the strip clubs, and bring back another story for another night. But anyway, Brent was a little different from your normal pharmacist. And he owned the building that his pharmacy was in. Pharmacy was on the first floor, apartments on the second floor, and Brent had the entire third floor. Small building, but he had the whole third floor. And so we called Brent, and we were discussing the job, and he was explaining the apartment to us. The apartment was one big open area, kitchen in the back, dining room next to it, living room, and then in the front was his bedroom. And the bedroom had French doors, glass French doors, and that's where his bedroom was. And we discussed price and what we were going to do, and Brent said to us, he goes, there's one little problem. And we said, well, what's the problem? He goes, I have a cat. I was like, I like cats. Kirk likes cats. It should be fine. No, you don't understand. I have a wild jungle cat as a pet. And we were, what, like, you have a tiger in your apartment on the Upper East Side of Manhattan? He's, no, not like a tiger. It's more like a cheetah or a jaguar. And we were like, it's called a Saval. And we had never heard of a Saval. And he assured us, he goes, when my wife Shannon is home, the cat is like a domesticated kitty cat. But when she's not home, the shit's on. Anything. So, but you really don't need to worry because Brent likes to watch TV late. And then he sleeps late, so you're probably not going to see him. And we'll keep him in the bedroom, which he called the cat's lair. And the cat's name was Slash. So he'd say, the cat will be in Slash, he'll be in his lair. And he'll pace back and forth. He doesn't get up till about 11 or 11:30, so you're probably not going to see him. So, all right. We're just there to do the floors. So the first day comes. The first day comes, and we have to bring all our tools up to the third floor. So we block open the door to Second Avenue. It was right on Second Avenue, the apartment. We block open the door to the apartment, and we're carrying the tools up. We're bringing them in, and we start working. We're working on the floor, and sure enough, about 11 o'clock, Kirk gives me a little, Mike, look. Oh, one other thing I forgot to tell you is, Brent warned us. He said, whatever you do with the cat, and the cat did look like a cheetah, you know, with the spot, but the head was small. It was called a Saval. He goes, the one thing you have to make sure you don't do, don't make contact with the cat, eye contact with the cat. So we're working on the floor, and Kirk gives me a little, elbow. He goes, Mike, what's that? And the two of us look up, and there behind the glass doors is the cat pacing back and forth. And we look, and the cat kind of looks at us, and we both divert our eyes. And we keep working. And after a while, it became routine. The cat would pace, we were working, we would look at him, we would divert our eyes. So day one went by, day two went by. Now the third day was going to be, we were going to finish the job, get paid, and go home. And we chalked the doors open to Second Avenue. We chalked the door open to the apartment. And we're bringing our tools up. And as we're walking through, Kirk says to me, he taps me again, and he goes, Mike, what's that on the back windowsill in the living room area? And Brenton, his wife, Shannon, had great taste. They had these beautiful white, lacy, sheer curtains and brownstone windows with the low sills. And we could see a silhouette behind the curtains. And with the tools, we leaned forward. And just as we leaned forward far enough, a gentle breeze blew the curtains. And there was Slash. And we made eye contact with the magnificent. And the cat freaked out. Two leaps. And Kirk and I were pinned to the wall. The cat leaped halfway across the apartment, hit the couch, and bounced. And now it was at the French doors, trying to get into its lair. And it kept throwing itself into the glass and hissing and spitting at us. We're pinned to the wall. And Kirk leans over to me, and we're thinking, this is a $7,000 cat. It's going to cut itself. It's going to kill itself. Or worse than that, the door to Second Avenue is open. This is going to be a wild jungle cat running down Second Avenue. We're not going to get paid. So Kirk leans over to me. Kirk leans over and he says, Mike, one of us is going to have to open that door and let the cat in its lair. And being a fireman, you know, you have to keep your wits about you. You have to stay calm in situations. So I leaned over to Kirk, and as calmly as I could, I said, well, it ain't going to be me. And Kirk looked at me with disgust. And he opened the door, and the cat went in. We closed the door. We looked at each other, and we were like, we're out of here. We picked up the tools. We went down. We told Brent, you're paying us for the day. The cat's in his room. Thank you very much. And the moral of the story, we went to a bar, we drank for the rest of the day. The moral of the story is that a cat on the sill is worth a beer in a bar.
2: Michael Donovan spent 25 years in the New York City Fire Department, finishing his career as a captain in special operations. He is currently retired and spends his time between South Carolina and Vermont. Michael is still very good friends with Teddy and describes him as one of the toughest people he has ever known. But he has lost contact with Slash and its owners and has never had another close encounter with a jungle cat since. To see some photos of Michael, please visit themoth.org. And that's it for this week on the Moth Radio Hour. Thank you for joining us.

0: This episode of the Moth Radio Hour was produced by me, Jay Allison, and Catherine Burns, along with Jody Powell, who also hosted and directed the stories in the show. Co-producer, Vicky Merrick. Associate producer, Emily Couch. The rest of the Moth leadership team includes Sarah Haberman, Sarah Austin Jeunesse, Jennifer Hickson, Meg Bowles, Kate Kellers, Jennifer Birmingham, Marina Kluche, Suzanne Rust, Brandon Grant, Inga Gladowski, Sarah Jane Johnson, and Aldi Kaza. Moth Stories Are True is remembered and affirmed by the storytellers. Our theme music is by The Drift. 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
1: Good afternoon. The time is 2 o'clock. Welcome to Vox Pop on this Food Friday, May 22nd. I'm Ray Graff. It's Memorial Day weekend, and that's the unofficial start of grilling season. I've been grilling since January 1st, but it's unofficially the beginning of grilling season. And so today we host a Food Friday beer and barbecue bonanza. Joining us, Bill Fletcher, owner and pit master of Fletcher's Barbecue Shop and Steakhouse in Longmeadow, Massachusetts. Russell Mattson, creator of Fine Southern Barbecue at Meadows Golf Center and All-American Barbecue in Margaretville, New York. And John Fisher, a retired Culinary Institute professor who is a beer expert, and he brung the beer. The number to call here is 800-348-2551. 1-800-348-2551. Beer, barbecue, and good stuff. And we'll begin after the news.
2: Live from NPR News in Washington, I'm Janine Herbst. Director of National Intelligence Tulsi Gabbard is resigning from her post overseeing the country's 18 spy agencies. In a letter to President Trump, she says she will leave the job June 30th because her husband is battling a rare form of bone cancer. The veteran and former Democratic congresswoman from Hawaii was an outspoken critic of foreign interventions, and she was largely sidelined from Trump's national security team amid his war in Iran that started in February. And in written remarks to the Senate Intelligence Committee, she contradicted Trump, saying there was no effort by Iran to rebuild its nuclear capability after U.S. attacks last year. Today, Trump said she did an incredible job and that he will miss her, and he named Deputy Aaron Lucas as the new acting director. There's apparently growing discord in the GOP. House Republicans called off a vote last night on a resolution restraining President Trump's war powers after Speaker Mike Johnson failed to muster enough Republican votes to defeat it. And Senate Republicans didn't pass Trump's top priority, funding immigration enforcement for the next 3 years, angry over Trump's $1.8 billion taxpayer-funded program for those who feel they were politically persecuted. NPR's Barbara Sprunt has more.
3: That could include funding the people who ransacked the Capitol and attacked police on January 6th. There were a number of Republican senators who right out of the gate said they were blindsided by this. Of course, this is money that hasn't been appropriated by Congress. And enough Senate Republicans were alarmed over the plan and wanted to address it before they passed this immigration funding.
2: NPR's Barbara Sprunt. Both the House and the Senate are out on a week-long recess. Iranian state media say Pakistan's army chief has left for Tehran, this amid Pakistan's mediation on talks with the U.S. and Iran. NPR's Zia Hadid has more from New Delhi.
4: Pakistani media and Iranian-backed IRNA reported that Field Marshal Asim Manir is scheduled to meet with high-ranking officials. It comes after the Pakistani Interior Minister, Mohsen Naqvi, made his second visit to Iran in 1 week. Pakistan earlier hosted both sides for marathon talks on April 11 and 12, but the U.S. team, led by Vice President J.D. Vance, said they had failed. The Trump administration wants Iran to store its enriched uranium abroad and pause its nuclear program. Iran is demanding a permanent ceasefire that lifts U.S. sanctions and gives it more control of the Strait of Hormuz. Dear Hadid, NPR News, New Delhi.
2: Consumer sentiment hit a new record low this month as surging gas prices from the war in Iran hit consumers' wallets. The University of Michigan Consumer Sentiment Index fell 5 points from the month before, and it also showed the personal finances dropped 13% in May. Wall Street's trading higher at this hour. The Dow is up 452 points. 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
7: This is a WAMC Regional News Update. I'm Mariam Ahmed. President Donald Trump is visiting Rockland County this afternoon in support of Congressman Mike Lawler. The Republican from the 17th District is running for a third term. Trump's trip to the Hudson Valley comes as New York voters remain sour on the president. According to a recent Siena poll, nearly two-thirds of voters view him unfavorably, though in downstate suburbs he's a bit more popular with 41% approval. Lawler is seeking to retain his seat in a district that voted for Democrat Kamala Harris in 2024. Steve Kelly, a longtime Rockland resident attending the rally, tells WAMC he appreciates Trump's positions on Israel and immigration and says Trump is misrepresented in media.
8: Yeah, so whatever he does is going to be wrong with the media, and that's a problem. I mean, he's doing a good job, and not everything's perfect. You know, he's got a hard job. Some of the things he does are not right, but offhand, I'm not going to pick on anything he's done. I think he's going about it right.
7: A portion of College Road outside Rockland Community College will remain closed to vehicle and pedestrian traffic until the conclusion of the event. New York has reached a settlement with travel companies for failing to pay state.
8: It's perfect. You know, he's got a hard job. Some of the things he does are not right, but offhand, I'm not going to pick on anything he's done. I think he's going about it right.
7: A portion of College Road outside Rockland Community College will remain closed to vehicle and pedestrian traffic until the conclusion of the event. New York has reached a settlement with travel companies for failing to pay state. Reached a settlement with travel companies for failing to pay state. The investigation began after a whistleblower reported the discrepancies under the New York False Claims Act. The whistleblower will receive $1 million from the settlement. The Troy City Council says it will move forward with a lawsuit against the mayor for continuing payments to the operator of the city's controversial automated license plate readers. WAMC's Sajina Shrestha reports.
9: The lawsuit stems over Republican Mayor Carmela Mantella's emergency declaration to continue paying intelligence-enabled cameras as an important public safety tool. This week, Mantello and the All-Democrat City Council appeared to reach common ground over guardrails to address some residents' concerns over privacy. But Council President Sue Steele says the council will continue to pursue legal action.
10: The lawsuit centers around the mayor's inappropriate declaration of an emergency and her signing of the flock camera without contract, without the council's authority. So it's a totally separate issue.
9: Mantello says declaring the emergency was fully within her authority. For WAMC News, I'm Sajina Shrestha.
7: In the forecast today, partly sunny, highs in the upper 60s, mostly cloudy tonight, lows in the upper 40s, and cloudy tomorrow, highs in the lower 60s. At last report, in Kent, Connecticut, it is cloudy, 66 degrees. In Springfield, Massachusetts, cloudy, 66. In Bennington, Vermont, cloudy, 64. And in Albany, cloudy, 66. For WAMC News, I'm Mariam Ahmed.
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1: Hello again. Welcome back to Vox Pop, WAMC's live afternoon call-in talk show. I'm Ray Graff. Today on Food Friday, we talk beer and barbecue with Russell Mattson, Bill Flesher, and John Fisher. 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

0: 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Howdy, gentlemen. How are we?
1: Well, I'm not always ready to answer your question.
0: You're ready to listen.
1: I'm ready to listen.
0: And yeah. Sometimes condescendingly harumph.
1: Enough harumphing.
0: Yes, all right. Fair enough. How are you, Russell Mattson?
2: Harumph. Harumph.
0: What's happening, man?
2: I come willing to learn.
0: Oh, you
2: want to? I am sitting at the feet of Sensei here, Sensei Beer.
0: Oh, so
2: I'm anxious.
0: Why are you anxious?
2: Well, because we're about to start our alcohol journey at the Meadows Golf Center.
0: Oh, you get the liquor license over there, huh?
2: Yeah, yeah. Apparently, well, the State Liquor Authority has cashed my check,
0: and
2: so I do anticipate that at some point I have fallen into somebody's pile of paperwork, and so I'm anticipating a full liquor license. Shortly.
1: Need the person with a rubber stamp. The boom, boom.
0: I mean, you drink a lot of beers and then you golf. I mean, what could be wrong with that?
2: Oh, absolutely. Are you kidding me? And, of course, I went for the full liquor license because, you know, you can't make a good sangria unless you pour a little brandy in it, right?
1: Correct.
2: Okay. See, thank you.
0: So, you know, we're already off topic. I was talking about beer. Now you're on brandy.
2: Yeah. Well, no.
0: You got to be a team player.
1: Well, the word barbecue comes from barbacoa, which means from beard to tail. So it's kind of Spanish.
2: See.
0: Phil Fletcher, how are you?
1: This is going downhill already.
0: Phil, how are things at Fletcher's Barbecue Shop and Steakhouse?
3: Things are great. We're kicking into our high season right now.
0: Yeah.
3: And it's a lot of fun.
0: And so you know that I love the burnt ends, and you bring them every time. They have to be your top seller, right?
3: Yeah, they're right up there. They're just tender and tangy and sweet and awesome.
0: Some people snickered at me today in the newsroom when I called them meat candy, but that's what people called it, right?
3: Yeah, absolutely.
2: Oh, and thank you, Bill, for introducing me to those burnt ends, because now they, are a big seller at the Meadows Golf Center and All-American Barbecue. I was kind of reluctant to use them, but, you know, I broke them out after our last encounter.
0: And was it tough to do, Russell?
2: No, not particularly. No. I mean, you know, it's...
0: Well, no, I don't know. It's... What?
2: Well, yeah. You got a little bit of, let's say, brisket end sitting there, and you cut it up into chunks, add a little sugar. Sugar, of course, being one of the main basic food groups.
0: Right.
2: Sugar, fat.
1: Alcohol, garlic.
2: Alcohol, yes. And so, you know, you add that in.
0: Okay.
2: Into the smoker it goes again, and then it comes out, and it's just nummy good. People like it.
0: I want to get into, just briefly, how we do the burnt ends. But first, you got a big spring fest coming up, Bill, over at Fletcher's Barbecue.
3: Yeah, it's a really exciting time. We did one in the fall for the first time. We had about 700 people come. We're expecting a bigger audience this time. But it's family-friendly, bounce houses and face painting. We're doing seafood, so we got lobster rolls and clam rolls.
0: Lobster rolls, really?
3: Peel and eat shrimp, plus, you know, classic barbecue also.
0: So I'm looking at the menu here. And by the way, this is June 14th, 12 to 7. How do people find out about this, by the way? Do they go online?
3: Yeah, just at FletchersBBQShop.com. There's information there and Facebook as well.
0: Pit dogs are just dogs, right?
3: With pit beans on them.
0: What do you mean?
3: So we make, like, Boston baked beans, but we smoke them. And they have pieces of rib meat in them also.
0: Oh, that sounds delicious.
1: I'd eat that.
0: Mac Attack is pulled pork, mac and cheese, cheese sauce, garlic, streusel, and scallion. What's a streusel?
3: Like a breadcrumb. Like garlic breadcrumbs.
0: Oh, my gosh. That sounds great. The number to call here is 800-348-2551. It's our Memorial Day beer and barbecue bonanza with Bill Fletcher and Russell Mattson and John Fisher. Quickly now, and I know we've covered this before, the burnt ends are, you cook a brisket, right? You smoke the brisket just like you would a normal brisket. Am I right?
3: Correct.
0: And then you cut off what to make the...
3: Traditionally, it's the deckle is what most people will use for
0: burnt
3: ends.
0: What's the deckle?
3: That's the fattier part of the brisket.
0: Okay.
3: And you cube that. And then you throw that back in the smoker. Usually add some kind of barbecue sauce or sugar.
0: Now, how long do you guys do your briskets in the smoker?
3: We're at about 18 hours.
0: What about you, Russell?
2: Yeah, well, you know, we typically start at about late in the afternoon and then we'll run it through at full temperature through until at least about 11 or 12 o'clock midnight. So 6-7 hours, full temperature. And then I've learned to, in order to gain at least 4 hours of sleep a night, to bank my fire, go home, shower, sleep, wake up a few hours later. Temperature typically will have dropped by then, down into the 160s or 170s. So, yeah. You know, we get kind of more of a slow smoke, which gives us a really good smoke ring. And then I'll be back at 5-6 o'clock in the morning to bring it back up to temperature. At that point, for about 160 degrees internal temperature, we'll wrap and we'll just take it through until it reaches about 190 to 200 internal, at which point it's ready to just rest and then slice and just be yummy good. But we will, yeah, then cut off that point or deckle.
0: The point.
2: A lot of folks, I, for one, I end every video at the Meadows Golf Center with don't fear the fat. Mm. The point is, of course, my opinion, the best part. But with some of that left over, we'll cube that up and make burnt ends with those.
0: Okay, so we have cut the point off. And, Bill, when we make the chunks and then you put it back in the smoker, how long does it go?
3: A couple hours, probably.
0: Just only a couple. And you're just putting sugar on it, or are you putting barbecue sauce?
3: People do it all different ways. It's pretty classic to do just dust them with some rub and add some barbecue sauce, put them in foil, and throw them back in the smoker.
0: There's nothing like them. You know, I was at one of the big box sort of customer clubs or whatever they call them. I won't say the name. They had pork burnt ends. Have you ever heard of such a thing?
3: Yeah, I mean, that's a marketing thing.
0: I bought it. And it was, I mean, the family loved it. Don't get me wrong.
4: There isn't such a thing as a pork flank steak.
0: Okay.
3: Right.
4: The same cut exists, but I don't know what it's called. Mm-hmm. It's not called a flank steak on a pig.
2: Yeah, I mean, I could cut a brisket off my chest, you know. I mean, you know,
0: okay. Thank you. The number's 800.
2: A mammal's a mammal, you know. We all got pretty much the same musculature.
0: Boy, I'm sure glad you made the show. 800-348-2551 is the number.
2: It's Bill's fault with that yummy cocktail he brought.
0: Okay. Oh, let's explain what you made.
3: Oh, yeah. This is the granddaddy. This is one of our best-selling cocktails. So we make our own, savory spiced syrup, and then it's just bourbon and some bitters. And it's got a Luxardo cherry in there, too, which is just fantastic.
4: The
0: best cherries in the world. And how do you make is this proprietary? You don't want to say this, how
3: correct.
0: You make
3: I'd
0: the
3: have
0: syrup?
3: To, I'd have to kill you after
0: all right,
3: I told
0: fair
3: you
0: enough.
3: Something.
0: You know what? I'm pretty old anyway. All right, John Fisher, I heard you crack something there. Now, we're talking barbecue here. Usually, you're a hoity-toity beer person.
4: Oh, come on. Oh,
0: you know.
2: There's no such thing.
0: No,
2: it's beer.
0: I'm giving him
4: actually,
0: a hard
4: I
0: time.
4: Be.
0: I'm giving him a hard time.
4: I'm halfway. I can be hoity, but not toity.
0: Well, there you go. Well, that's your training at the CIA.
4: Well, you know, honestly, most of us who teach and taught at the culinary spend most of our time talking the students out of being snobs.
0: Really? Mm.
4: Because when they graduate, they're like, I'm a chef and I know everything. And no, you do not. You know maybe a quarter of what you need to know.
0: Well, when the show started, right before the show started, Mariam was doing her newscast. We had a burnt end, and you cracked these little pony-sized bottles of Miller High Life.
4: Yes, I did.
0: I haven't seen Miller High Life in about 40 years.
4: This is one of the favorite beers of craft brewers because you can drink just so much porter and, you know, high-alcohol beers and farmhouse beers and sour beers and sometimes you just need one of these little pony bottles of Miller High Life. Rolling Rock isn't what it used to be. So these are the small bottles of choice.
0: And the small bottle makes perfect sense because one of the most dreadful things I recall is when a beer that's in a clear bottle starts getting warm. It's really bilious.
2: Drink it faster.
4: You know, the weird thing also is that beer goes skunky in seconds, basically. And it can take less than a minute for a beer in a clear bottle to go skunky under
2: sunlight. Hence my need to chug.
0: Or get a keg. right?
4: And besides which, you have a smaller portion which stays colder, you know, for the amount of time that you're drinking it when you're outside working on the grill.
0: All right, now what's this you just broke?
4: Okay, open. So this is one of my favorite pilsners made today. It's Metric Pils from Industrial Arts in Beacon.
0: I love this brewery.
4: And this one, they're great friends because of the brewery at the Culinary. In fact, I've essentially become a member of the New York State Brewing.
0: Yeah, I heard that. You're an ambassador now?
4: Well, I'm the craft beer ambassador.

0: All right, now look. We're going to take
1: anyway, so the Industrial Arts is a great brewery, and this one actually won a medal at World Beer Cup a few years ago. So this is an award-winning Pilsner beer, and these are the hardest beers to make because there's nothing to hide behind. You know, you can put 10 pounds of hops in the barrel, and it covers, you know, it's like a bunch of Band-Aids.
0: That doesn't hit you over the head with the hops. It's beautiful, beautiful balance. Let's take a break. It's Beer and Barbecue Bonanza today with Bill Fletcher of Fletcher's Barbecue, Russell Mattson of Meadows Golf Center and All-American Barbecue, and John Fisher, who is literally everywhere. The number is 800-348-2551. We'll be right back.

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1: Sonny Stitt, barbecue man here on Vox Pop, 800-348-2551. Russell Mattson, Bill Fletcher, and John Fisher join us today. It's a beer and barbecue bonanza, and I'll tell you one thing. It was good that we had a long underwriting break there because we had to get our engineer some burnt ends and then also some side dishes. Russell, what'd you bring?
2: Well, you know, I mean, I'd like to think that great barbecues, I mean, yeah, the meat is the meat, and, you know, while it takes, you know, hours of patience and temperature control to try to put a good barbecue meat together, wouldn't you concur that, like, great barbecues are as much about the sides and the desserts as about the meats themselves? I mean, granted, you can ruin
1: no,
2: a meat.
1: I would not concur.
2: Really?
1: Uh-oh. No. Give me meat. I don't need the side dishes, but I'll have yours. I'm sure it's very good.
2: No, it's all right.
1: Really? No, is that wrong? Am I wrong? You're the CIA-trained poison.
3: Yes, great barbecue is delicious and tender and juicy, and it's filled with, you know, when it's pork, it's got vitamin P. And you got that one, Ray?
1: No, just go ahead.
3: But the side dishes give you different textures and different flavors and very often acidity that isn't in the rich meat. You know, you need to have a balance of flavors, not necessarily in one bite, but at least on one plate.
1: Okay. All right, well, I'll try it.
2: And each barbecue kind of will do its own thing. I mean, that's why, you know, I love traveling the country, and I'm going to hit a barbecue hither and yon, and I'm going to try to find stuff that I'm like, ooh. You know, like last time Bill was here, I was like, yo, Bill, what's with those burnt ends?
1: Yeah.
2: That's why I call it all-American barbecue. What's more American than borrowing from the best?
1: Agreed. But now the bread pudding, interesting selection. I never would have thought of that. Where is that popular? What part of the country is that popular with barbecue?
2: Well, this particular recipe came out of a now defunct, what was at one time, I guess, a pretty famous place, the Bon Ton Cafe in New Orleans.
1: Yeah.
2: And so at the time I went there, they were in the process. I guess they were getting ready to shut down, and they were just giving out their recipe. And so I was like, oh, come on, Daddy, bring it. And so we started making that, and along with a little whiskey sauce. And so, yeah, that's where it's from. It's a New Orleans thing.
1: All right,
2: thing.
1: So hit me with that.
2: As is the jumbo.
1: Anybody else want some?
2: Well, a little dessert early?
1: I'll just put it on the side, and then I'll have it.
2: All right, well, hold on. We've got to just get a little whiskey sauce.
3: But also, Ray, think about it. It's a simple dessert, and you know, barbecue is down-home, simple cooking.
1: Yeah.
3: It might take long, but it's pretty simple, and you're not going to have, like, you know, a ghetto after a barbecue dinner.
1: I've got to be honest with you. What's a Zacher tort?
2: And thank you, yeah, because, I mean, to me, that's what the All-American Barbecue is all about. It's about, you know, traditional barbecue, you know.

0: I don't put, you know, plum compote on my ribs. No, you know, I mean, there's a reason why ribs have been cooked this way for the last couple hundred years. You know, I dry rub them, hot smoke them, and out they go with a, with kind of a Carolina tomato-based sauce. And so, you know, yeah, that's, I try to keep it simple, try to keep it traditional.
1: Do you, Bill Fletcher, do desserts of any kind at the
0: Barbecue? I'm sure he does.
1: Barbecue?
2: Yeah, our best seller is banana pudding that we make in-house.
1: Okay.
0: Yeah.
2: Classic. Right.
1: Similar to bread pudding, a little thinner, I would say, not quite as thick as this. That looks delicious.
3: Well, Nilla wafers are in there, you know, whipped cream and stuff.
2: That's we put a Chessman cookie on top.
1: Wow.
2: Yeah.
1: Ooh. Let me ask you guys, you barbecue masters, it's not exactly a barbecue question. It is a grilling question, and there is a difference. By the way, the number here on Food Friday is 800-348-2551. Brisket can be tough. I mean, you always hear jokes about my mother-in-law's brisket is tough, and it's easy to screw it up. Same can be said for, gosh, I can't remember the cut of meat now. It's London broil.
3: Yeah.
1: If you do it wrong, it can be like shoe leather. How do you guys do a London broil to keep it nice and soft and delicious?
2: So my dad loved London broil growing up. And what he would take like a classic, grocery store Italian dressing and just marinate it in that from like, you know, 10 in the morning until he was ready to grill. And then he just had a charcoal grill outside. And he would bank his coals on one side and, cook it kind of sort of in the middle, and whenever it started to scorch, you know, move it away to the side.
1: Yeah.
2: I mean, it's a slower cook, I would say, with a London broil.
1: That's so interesting because now that's the way I always did it. And some success, sometimes not so good. We looked it up this time when we did it, and basically several websites, and you can't trust everything you see on the web, obviously.
3: Really?
1: But we tried it, and it worked. About 450, 5 minutes, it was a thick London broil, 5 minutes aside, and then you're done. It's over.
2: And it was good.
1: Yeah.
2: Well, there you go. You figured it out.
1: Well, the thing is, though, I like to go slow and low with a lot of these things. But a lot of times, London broil can go too far.
3: Oh, right. Reverse three here. Words. Three words. Instant read thermometer.
1: We have it.
3: And that's all about temperature. With meat cookery, time and temperature. One. That's it.
1: No, we've upped our game since we got a thermometer. But it's still, it can be tricky. In fact, that's a question I'll ask the panel. 800-348-2551 if you want to talk grilling and barbecue with our team. Bill Fletcher from Fletcher's Barbecue Shop. Russell Mattson from All American Barbecue at the Meadows Golf Center. And John Fisher, who is retired now and looking very relaxed, from the Culinary Institute. When you use the meat thermometer, you can get readings. If you use the meat thermometer on the grill, when the meat's on the grill, you can get readings that sometimes vary widely depending on where you put that thermometer. Is there an accepted practice for how to and how far to go with that meat thermometer?
2: You're trying to get right to the middle, like to the middle of your meat, wherever you're going.
3: Of the thickest part.
2: Yeah. And I do it, if like you know, sometimes like a strip steak is going to be different thickness as you go around it. A ribeye might be the same thing. So you're going to want to hit it in a few different places.
0: Yeah, a few different places.
1: Yeah.
0: It's kind of like a biopsy, you know?
1: But the problem is, if you go right in the middle, it's going to be cooler, usually. But some of the outsides are going to be burnt. I mean, how do you do that and balance it?
0: Reverse sear.
1: So you're going to cook it slow and then sear it at the end?
0: That's, to me, with a good steak, that's often a great way to do it.
1: Zach Malloy is here, our former engineer. Who
4: is in the supply closet.
1: You want to come in, sit down, and have some food? It's great to have Zach here. Zach was the engineer on this program for, I don't know, how long was it, Zach?
4: 20-something years, sir.
1: 20-something years. All right, so you move over to mic 4, and we'll move. Don't turn mic 5 on yet, all right?
4: I'll do this. It's like being a roadie for Molly Hatchet.
1: Hoo! There we go.
0: Hoo-ah!
1: All right, John Fisher's on mic 5. Zach is on mic 4. How long were
0: Pass
1: you?
0: Past the burn-ins.
1: How long were you an engineer here?
4: 23 years, sir.
1: And how long did you do this show?
4: About pretty much the same, about 20, yeah, 20 years.
1: That must have been tough. God, you must have hated that.
3: Oof. I mean, you know.
1: But now it's paying off because you're an executive upstairs.
3: I see the halo above his head.
1: Well, he's a good guy, and he's having some barbecue with us now. Try these burnt ends, Zach. It's quite something.
5: Don't mind if I do.
1: 800-348-2551. Let's take a call while we're hanging out here. Abigail's in Kingston. Abigail, what's happening?
6: Well, I was just curious about martinis, whether what is the true martini, vodka or gin?
1: Oh, I'll answer this one. It's gin.
6: And also, I cooked the best brisket you could ever imagine. My mother taught me how to do
1: that. How'd you do it, Abigail?
6: But I don't do any of this. I don't barbecue.
1: Okay, but you can tell us anyway.
6: That's a whole other story, but I'm really curious about, at the bar, how many people, you know, go for the gin martini or the vodka martini.
3: Okay, well, let's ask more people go for the gin martinis.
1: Yeah, but Bill, what do you see at your location?
2: I mean, martinis have become this enormous category of drink. Yeah. You know, there's like, you go to some restaurants and there's 40 martinis on the menu.
1: Yeah.
2: But a classic is definitely gin and most popular.
1: Agreed, but more people would go for vodka.
2: I would say it's gin.
1: Really?
2: Yeah.
1: That's great. Abigail, what do you go for?
6: I like the vodka. Oh, man.
1: That's
6: all right. I don't drink it. I don't drink vodka. I don't drink martinis any longer.
1: No.
6: I only drink wine. But anyway, I just love to love that vodka martini.
3: I think she's called in our show before. Gin martini.
1: Yeah, Abigail. John said you've called in before, and I'm... Abigail's a regular.
6: I love calling you. Yeah. I am a regular. Irregular. All right.
1: Have a great weekend, my friend.
6: Season.
1: Yeah, you too.
6: We'll see you. Bye-bye.
1: 800-348-2551 is the telephone number. I always found, and I don't drink martinis anymore either very often, it goes great with a steak. It's a really wonderful combination.
3: Manhattan's a little bit better with the steak.
1: Oh, really?
3: Yeah.
0: Now, with rye or with...
3: Rye. Oh, rye.
0: Yes.
3: The cocktail was invented in New York, and rye was New York's whiskey, so.
1: All right, what beer is this?
3: Okay, so this is a really cool beer. It's called Fonio Rising from Brooklyn Brewery. And it's made from with a grain called Fonio, which is an African grain that grows with no human interaction.
1: Mm.
3: No water, no fertilizer, no pesticides. It just grows. And it was wiped out by the colonists who wanted to grow corn and potatoes and wheat, and it's coming back now because it's something that the people who live in the area can just grow with literally zero effort.
1: Okay.
3: So it's weird when you see it. It looks almost like grainy sand. It's like it looks like a little bit like couscous, but like the small couscous. And it's hard to make beer with because it clumps together during the draining.
1: Yeah,
3: during sparging. But it's
1: sparging.
3: Sparging.
1: Okay.
0: Good word. Teach me, sensei.
3: It's a beer word. So this is a part of a revolution in now completely safe and reproducible farming in Africa. And there's a couple of different companies. Some sell the grain. In this case, it's Brooklyn making beer with it.
1: It's light. It seems like a light beer.
5: It's a pale ale, isn't it?
3: Mm-hmm. And that's, you know, I brought it because it has a little bit more hops than the metric Pilsner, but still what I consider a barbecue beer because it's going to be good to wash it down.
1: The number here is 800-348-2551, 800-348-2551. 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And while I have a minute, you know, the lockbox is open. It was one heck of a morning today. We joined you a few times and raised some money for this radio station. It's open. It's open now. It'll be open tonight. It'll be open anytime online at WAMC.org. And we're almost at $350,000 in the lockbox right now. That comes off at minute one of our on-air fund drive, which begins on June 1st. The number is 800-348-2551. We have Bill Fletcher here from Fletcher's Barbecue Shop and Steakhouse, where the Spring Festival happens Sunday, June 14th. We have Russell Mattson gunning for his liquor license over at the Meadows Golf Center at All-American Barbecue in Margaretville, New York. How's the golf up there now?
0: No felony convictions there, boys. So come on, bring me that license.
1: Oh, All right. John Fisher is retired professor of hospitality and service management at the Culinary Institute of America. And Zachary Malloy is now some big programming hoo-ha here at the station. But he was a longtime engineer on this program. How you enjoying the show, buddy?
5: Oh, this is wonderful. So apologies for coming in late.
1: Yeah.
5: This is
0: the bread pudding with whiskey sauce.
5: I love it. That is
1: all right.
5: Delish.
1: I'm going to try this. This is the bread pudding with whiskey sauce. Why do they call it pudding when it's more like a cake?
3: You know, Ray, you really have those questions that stop everything dead, don't you?
1: Hey, I've made a... My ignorance is my superpower. All right, let's face it. No, really. This is an English thing?
3: Well, pudding just means dessert in England.
1: Ah,
0: thank you.
3: You can't have your pudding and...
1: I have a British CEO.
5: I was just going to say, we got a big Pink Floyd reference in front of us.
3: There you go.
1: Okay. 800-348-2551.
3: We're being dismissed by the host.
1: Let's go back to the phone. John is in Falls Village. John, you're on. John is perplexed. Hello, are you there, buddy? Left speechless like so many others. Are you there, John? All right, we lost John. It's okay. We'll try him again. 800-348-2551 is our telephone number. What's on the menu over at the All-American Barbecue, Russell?
0: Holy mackerel. Well, you know, we started making real fried chicken down there because, I mean, heck, I don't think there's many restaurants around that really put out a good fried chicken, buttermilk, batter, crumbs. And so we're starting to push that this weekend. We're going to be pushing ribs and barbecue.
1: Nice.
0: Three sides, you know, come
3: good.
0: Get some.
3: Meat and three.
1: Are ribs tough to do?
0: I don't know. It's all time and temperature, just like you said earlier. I mean, you know, it's just a matter of showing it a little bit of love. I mean, now, Bill, do you peel your ribs before you start?
2: Yeah, absolutely.
0: I mean, yeah, you know, I read something, you know, I remember seeing a video from Franklin Barbecue down in Austin, who's supposed to be the king of all barbecue, and he's like, oh, I don't peel my ribs. I'm like, well, you know, why would you want that myofascia on your ribs? I mean, what the heck? We're paying
2: it's just a
0: premium
2: a drag
0: price.
2: When you bite into it and you get that, like, paper in your mouth.
3: It doesn't break down.
0: Exactly. It's connective tissue, for crying out loud. Yeah. It's myofascia, to go back to my mammalian anatomy.
3: And you, Ray, you know, I was a butcher at a steakhouse for a while, so I speak their language.
0: My language?
1: Yeah. I think I've lost touch with this program. The number is 800-348-2551. What's on the menu over at Fletcher's Barbecue this season, Bill?
2: We launched a spring menu about a month ago. One of my favorite things on it is the steak frite, which is a ribeye. And we put a smoky butter on it after it's been pan roasted.
1: Yeah.
2: Ooh. And that, you know, we just take some butter and put it in our pits. We use sugar maple and red oak. And it melts in there, cook it for no more than 10 minutes. And that combination of smoke and butter is just outstanding. It's one of my favorite things.
1: That's great. You know, I'm looking at your menu for your Spring Fest on June 14th. I got to say, quite curious about the doggy fries.
2: Oh, these
1: that's
2: are great.
1: That's a genius idea.
2: Oh, my God. So this is actually my daughter's idea. She's 8. And so we take a hot dog and we cut it into 4 long strips and then dredge it with a really zesty breadcrumb and then deep fry it. And they're sort of like little fries. They're so addictive.
1: Dude, I've never heard of that before. That is great.
2: It's so good.
5: Thank you.
1: And the number here is 800-348-2551. 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All right, Marjorie writes in. Rhubarb and barbecue. Rhubarb season has arrived, and I make a compote that is wonderful with barbecued meats and much more. 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Just thought I'd share it. Being a vegetarian, barbecues don't work for me, but this can be a side for lots of different foods. By the way, my mouth is watering. That's from our friend Marjorie in Saugerties. The number is 800-348-2551.
3: That sounds delicious.
1: Yeah?
0: Mm-hmm. Marjorie, come on now. Yeah. I'll give you name recognition on our menu. Come on. Just take a visit. Come down Route 28. Come see us.
1: She knows what she's doing. We'll take a break here. 800-348-2551. John Fisher, Russell Madsen, and Bill Fletcher, along with Zach Malloy, who is no longer Zach the Engineer. He's Zach the programming executive. 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

0: Bernard Pretty Purdy and his version of Theme from Shaft here on Vox Pop. 800-348-2551. We'll go back to the phones in a moment. John Fisher, what is this?
1: Okay, another friend of ours, Newberg Brewing. This is the Newberg Brown. And brown ale is one of the favorite beers of brewers and professional beer people because it just goes with everything.
0: Yeah.
1: It's not sexy. People, you know, people hear, oh, brown ale, and they just, you know, they start yawning. But I call it the little black dress of craft beer because it goes with everything. It is one of the best beers to go with food year-round. And because of the Maillard browning and caramelization in barbecue, this would probably go well because there's Maillard browning in the malt.
0: Let's try it.
1: And they make this year-round.
2: Cilantro.
0: Gesundheit.
1: Schmooze. It's just, you know... And some people only drink, some of craft beer fans only drink dark beer.
0: Right.
1: And Hutch said that years ago to me. I was like, oh, come on. People are more seasonal than that. And he said, not the dark beer drinkers.
0: Huh, I'll be darned.
1: So this would be what they would drink in summer. And, you know, there's a misconception. People think if it's dark, it must be heavy. If it's dark, it must be filling. But Guinness, you know, Guinness is like 3.something% alcohol.
0: Yeah.
1: And watery in texture in a good way. But this is, you know, Newberg Brewing.
0: Very good. Delicious.
1: You know, they're right across the bridge from the folks at Industrial Arts. So you can, you know, have a little beer trip all along 84 there.
0: What particular barbecue would you put that with for ideal
1: taste? I think great with the burnt ends.
0: Yeah.
1: It might be too much for some pork barbecue because it is the other white meat.
0: What beer goes with chicken and pork better?
1: I would say the first two.
0: Really?
1: The Pilsner and the Funio Pale Ale. One of the problems with pale ale as a term these days is you never know what you're getting if it's in a can because it might actually end up being a hazy pale ale.
0: Right.
1: Which is completely different flavor-wise from a good old American pale ale like Sierra Nevada or, Brooklyn Lager is technically a Vienna lager. But... You know, a good, clear, slightly amber pale ale would be the best one, I think.
0: Our number here is 800-348-2551. John Fisher will answer your beer questions. Russell Mattson and Bill Fletcher will answer your barbecue questions. Zach Malloy will just eat and have some drinks.
3: Yes.
0: Let's go back to the phones. Ed is in Peru. Ed, you're on.
4: Good afternoon, WMC and Ray Graff.
0: Hello.
4: And crew.
0: Hello.
4: Do you remember the days of Molson Golden Ale?
0: Mm-hmm. Sure. Of course.
4: Yeah. It used to be fabulous. We used to drink it at our club. But I didn't. But now I realize there's an American version of the same name under a union shop, and it wasn't as good as the Canadian makers.
0: Huh.
4: You ever hear of that?
1: Well, yeah. Molson was one of the first Canadian brewers.
0: Say it again?
1: Molson was one of the first Canadian brewers, but historically... Important, but I mean, we drank Molson Golden in college in the late 70s and early 80s. There was always some Molson Golden in my girlfriend's refrigerator,
0: yeah.
1: Which is one of the reasons she was my girlfriend.
0: And well, if she was your girlfriend, there was probably a lot of Molson's Golden in her as well.
1: And she was a gin drinker too. Yeah. Gin drinker, no vodka. Anyway, Molson Golden, I haven't seen it, just like Moosehead disappeared.
5: Oh, God.
0: That was my go-to back in the day. Moosehead. The only problem, Ed, was the green bottles. It would skunk out real quickly. It was much better in a keg. It was fantastic in a keg.
1: Yeah.
0: If you could get a Moosehead keg.
1: Yeah, clear bottles the worst, green bottles in the middle, and brown bottles the best.
0: Ed, what do you got?
4: Okay, all I can say is, do you remember Hoffenreffer malt liquor? That was in a green bottle.
0: I don't remember
4: Hoffenreffer.
0: That one. No, do you remember that?
5: I remember that. Yeah.
0: No, I don't think I had that one.
4: Okay.
0: All right, anyway, you had a question.
4: Oh, yeah, okay. The reason why I call above all is that do you know of craft makers of a Maybach beer?
1: Maybach.
0: Domestically?
1: Maybach, yeah.
0: Yeah, I've not seen one.
1: Oh, no, there are tons.
0: Really?
1: Yeah.
0: I love Maybach.
1: Oh, yeah, but I've given you Maybach. We've had Maybach in this.
0: No, of course there are plenty of those domestically. And, why don't you tell us about them, John?
1: Well, I think that probably, what's the name of the family from Sound of Music? the singing.
2: Von Trapp.
1: Yeah, the Von Trapp. Von Trapp. Von Trapp Brewing. I would pretty much guarantee that Von Trapp
0: in Vermont makes it.
1: What?
0: You're guaranteeing it, but you don't know that.
1: I said pretty much guarantee.
0: Okay, well, that's not helpful. Do you have any actual facts?
1: Well, we've made it at the school, but.
0: There you go.
1: But it's not really in the rotation.
0: Oh.
1: No, but there are plenty. And you know, it is a lager. You might want to try Jack's Abbey. I think Jack's Abbey in Massachusetts has made it before, but there are definitely American craft beer Maibocks.
0: Okay.
1: And they're delicious.
0: I mean, if you can get nice fresh Ackershore, yeah, delicious German beer. I mean, that Maibock, tremendous. I think Einbecker you can still get it at some of these beverage centers, and that's German. Been looking for it myself, to be honest with you. Can't find it this season.
1: Well, you didn't ask me. I'll find it.
0: You want to follow up, Ed?
4: Oh, okay. There's more. Spaten would sell their Maibock to the USA, to the taverns. There's three taverns in particular that in the Springfield, Mass area.
0: Yeah.
4: Now you're down to two German restaurants. But I don't know why Spaten decided not to continue selling the Maibock to the United States. But that's a big question I have. But the bigger question is there anyone out there that can make it?
0: Great question. How do you make it?
1: Well, it's similar to Fest beer. It's similar to Oktoberfest. But sometimes it's light. If it's a Helles, it's light. If it's Dunkel, it's dark. Usually it's somewhere in the middle as an amber. But it's a lager. It's a little bit stronger than a regular lager.
0: Yep.
1: But like I said, I know that there are craft breweries all over the Northeast who make it.
0: Ed, thanks a lot for the call. 800-348-2551 is our number. John Fisher is here, retired professor of hospitality and service management at the Culinary Institute of America. We have Russell Mattson from Meadows Golf Center and All American Barbecue. And Fletcher's Barbecue Shop and Steakhouse is in Longmeadow, Mass. Bill Fletcher is here today. 800-348-2551. Had an email here about Maibock immediately. So here we go. Berkshire Brewing Company in South Deerfield makes a Maibock. There you go. So you have to try that one. You tried that one over there at the Fletcher's, Bill.
3: We don't have any Berkshire currently, but we do have a Maibock. We have a, I never know how to pronounce it. It's Anger or Ianger?
1: Ianger.
0: Oh, that's great. That's good stuff.
3: Yeah, it's a good one. Really good one.
0: The number here is 800-348-2551. What are you eating over there, Mr. Zaki?
5: More
1: everything.
0: What did you say?
5: More bread.
6: More pudding. Pudding.
0: Are you a scratch golfer, Russell?
6: I mean, I itch once in a while, but I'm hardly scratch.
0: So the Meadows Golf Center is a driving range or is it an actual lunchtime course, par 3 kind of thing?
6: It's where golf is fun for everyone.
0: Well, I don't know what that means. I don't find golf very much fun.
6: I understand. I mean, you know, again, I almost prefer the, you know, vicariously living through my customers at this point. But frankly,
0: all right.
6: 1,600 yards, par 29.
0: I mean, par 29?
6: Yeah, it was a cow pasture at one point. But, you know, we've introduced some technical and tactical
0: 1,600 situations. Yards is one hole, and it's a par 29.
6: No, 1,600. Nine holes.
0: So, okay.
6: Par 29. 18 holes a miniature golf.
0: Oh, you have the mini golf.
6: Yeah. Drive for show, chip and putt for dough.
0: All right.
6: Yeah, and then we've got the driving range.
1: You know, it's a low rent neighborhood when the golf course only has one hole.
0: Yeah, that would be great.
6: Yeah, well, you got to at least go out and back. I mean, for crying out loud, you need two. I mean, got to have two holes, right?
0: Right, oh, you are. Vox Pop at WAMC.org. Vox Pop at WAMC.org. Bill writes in, Moosehead's alive and well, and it's available in local stores. It's about the same as I recall. That's from what, Nova Scotia?
1: No, it was, well, I don't know. I didn't know much about beer other than Schaefer and Rheingold when I was a kid. But I first tasted it when I was 5 in my Flintstones class.
0: What?
1: The first time I tasted beer, I was 5, and it was in my Flintstones class.
0: In a glass. I thought
1: Flintstones.
0: You said,
1: oh, my dad poured a little bit of the glass. Rheingold.
7: Yeah. I thought it was like, all right.
1: No.
7: You went to school in Bedrock? I didn't.
1: That's true.
6: My uncle used to bring 6 packs of Rheingold over every Sunday morning. And I think I had a sip one time, and that turned me off of beer for the next, like, 20 years.
1: Yeah, I didn't drink beer for a long time after that.
6: Exactly. I was like,
0: Bill Fletcher, how much do you regret being here right now? 800-348-2551.
3: That's a serious question. I'm happy. I've had now, what are we on, our fourth beer? Third beer?
1: Yeah, fourth.
3: It's a pleasant time here.
0: So you,
3: yeah.
0: Okay. Oh, great. Well, I've only
6: They're
0: had
6: small taste. Cups, but I
1: okay,
6: can't handle my alcohol.
1: I have a question for the barbecue guys to keep things rolling. So I don't know much about making lamb barbecue from North Carolina. And that's, yeah. I did work for the company that owned, oh, what was the name of the barbecue restaurant in Times Square? I worked at Carmine's, and it was... Anyway,
3: was Brother Jimmy's was there?
1: No, it was the big one.
3: Virgil's.
1: Virgil's, yeah. Yeah. So the same people, they owned Virgil's. And that's where I learned about North Carolina lamb barbecue. You don't hear lamb barbecue very often.
6: It's Kentucky,
3: In Brooklyn, we did lamb breast, which is really like a lamb rib. And that was fantastic. Really, really fatty. So you have to love the fat.
1: Yeah.
3: But it's sweet and really delicious.
6: I'd like to learn. I need to drive through Kentucky because that's where I understand the lamb barbecue is.
1: Okay.
6: And then, of course, there's goat down at Cabrito down in southern Texas.
3: But Kentucky's not really lamb. It's mutton.
0: Mutton.
3: You know, it's sheep. You know, it's like it's an
0: I never
3: older
0: developed
3: animal.
0: A taste for that. I watched that on a barbecue show with them doing mutton. That seems – it seems like a lot of work for not that great of a payoff.
3: Yeah.
1: Well, it's you know, they're what, older than a year or older than 6 months?
3: I don't know technically.
1: Because lamb has to be pretty young. But, you know, mutton, hey, if you cook it right, remember, time and temperature, baby.
0: Yeah, and so these are all wood-fired pits, right, down there where they're doing the mutton. And I tell you, it's still, when they were done, I still didn't think it looked very appetizing. But that's just me, I guess.
3: Yeah, I mean, you'd have to try it. Can't really taste through
0: You
3: TV.
0: Like it?
3: Yeah, I mean, I really have had a... I'd be hard-pressed to find a barbecue I didn't like.
0: The number here is 800-348-2551. It's barbecue and beer today with Russell Mattson from All American Barbecue, Bill Fletcher from Fletcher's Barbecue Shop and Steakhouse in Longmeadow, John Fisher, retired from the Culinary Institute, and our friend Zach Malloy from the programming department here at WAMC.
1: Upstairs.
0: You have a big office?
7: Oh, yeah.
0: Yeah?
7: So big, I share it with like 12 other people.
0: Let's go to Falls Village. John was here earlier, and now he's back. John, you're on.
2: All right, thanks. Sorry I had to hang up.
0: That's okay, buddy.
2: Three things. Number one, martinis. Gin, man. Gin with
1: Gotta
2: the olives.
1: Thank you. Yeah. God bless you.
2: Two olives. Number two, bread pudding with whiskey sauce. Ah, delicious, delicious.
0: Okay.
2: Now, barbecuing two for or two. Smoking. Let's say smoking. Has anyone ever... And I've thought about this 1,000 times and have no idea how to ask about it because I haven't known anyone to ask, and I can't do it because I don't have the means.
0: Okay.
2: Smoked avocado. I've got to believe I've tasted that in the back of my mind tongue, if you will.
3: Yeah,
2: Has it ever been done?
3: So
0: interesting.
3: What is the name of this cookbook I'm thinking of? Let the Flames Begin had a great recipe. It was really a grilled avocado, but it was on there for a while with indirect heat. And so they cut it in half. You oil it, salt and pepper, and put it over your charcoal and then move it off to the side after it gets some color on it. And then you take it off. It gets really buttery and, like, soft. And then they filled it with a orange and lime chipotle red onion kind of chutney.
0: Oh, of course.
1: That sounds awesome.
3: It was outstanding.
1: It sounds good. Yeah. Or you give it, like, an orange jicama salad in there or something.
0: Go ahead, John.
2: But nothing smoked. Nothing with the flavor of being smoked. The whole avocado. Don't even cut it open. Just put it in there.
3: Now, my instinct is that if you don't cut it up, you're not really going to get smoke flavor in there.
1: The skin's really tough.
3: Yeah. So, but it would turn mushy and lovely, like buttery.
0: All right. Thanks a lot, John. Appreciate the call very much. 800-348-2551. All right. Bruce is in Middletown. Bruce, you're on.
5: All right. One quick question. Whatever happened to Molson Export Ale?
0: Molson Export Ale. I know that when I was in college, we used to go across the border to get Bordeaux's, but I don't know about Export.
1: Export just usually means it has a little bit more alcohol as a preservative. But I don't know. I haven't seen Molson in years, but there's just so much other good.
5: Yeah, I haven't seen it since I left college in 1974.
0: Yeah.
5: So.
0: Okay.
5: Yeah, I mean, Molson I was wondering if. stopped making it. I mean, they started just having golden ale after that. It's not the same.
1: Yeah, I have no idea what happened to them, and because there's so much other good beer, I haven't really looked into it.
0: Bruce, thanks a lot. Of course, it just could be marketing. If you go across the border, you might find a lot of Molson products. I remember in the old days, Moosehead had several different ales and things.
1: Never made one in the U.S.
0: Yeah, never made it down here. Let's go to David in Burlington, Vermont. Hello, David, you're on.
8: Gentlemen, I've been drinking beer for 50 years.
1: God bless you. You're only 51.
8: Before I tell you what my favorite beer in the world is, I'll just make the observation that Jeff Molson now owns the Montreal Jazz Festival, the greatest in the world.
0: Oh, there you go. Okay.
8: Does a great job with it. So I'm a big fan of Ballantine Ale.
0: Oh, me too. Yeah. That was great. You can't get that anymore, can you?
1: You used to be able to get it on Amtrak.
8: You can. It has a reputation as old man beer, but for my money, it really is the prototype after which all IPAs really follow.
1: Yeah, very close.
8: It's much more subtle than a lot of the ones that are popular now, like Heady Topper. But I just think it's magnificent.
1: You know, it's a great beer, and it's also admired by professional craft brewers. So
0: I love that beer. Always did. Yep. Hey, we're out of time, David, but thank you very much. All right, Bill Fletcher, tell us how people can find physically Fletcher's Barbecue and also on the web.
3: So all the information's on the web at www.fletchersbbqshop.com. We're at 408 Long Meadow Street in Long Meadow, Mass. It's like 10 minutes away from the Basketball Hall of Fame.
0: And the Fletcher Spring 26 Festival is Sunday, June 14th. What is the time on that?
3: From 12 p.m. to 7 p.m.
0: All right. Very good. Thank you for being here. Russell Mattson, how do people find All American Barbecue?
6: 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You can find us at meadowsgolfcenter.com, also on Facebook and Instagram. And so we're looking forward to seeing you perhaps at the East Branch Short Course Team Championship coming up at the end of June. We'll have a movie night. We'll probably be playing Spaceballs this year.
0: Nice. Fine choice. Well, thank you for being here. John Fisher, I'd ask you where you're going to be, but could be any lunch counter anywhere, right?
1: Well, almost any of them, as long as they have tuna melt. But the wine textbook is finishing up, and when that happens, you'll be one of the first people to know.
0: We'll have you on the show. We'll talk about it.
1: Okay.
0: Zach Malloy, we know where you are.
7: Yeah.
0: Thanks for being here, man. Thank you all, sir, for being here. 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
11: 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I'm Rex Smith here in the studio with Barbara Lombardo and Judy Patrick. We'll be talking about what makes a good news consumer. We'll talk about how stories ought to be structured. 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
1: The Media Project is a half hour of commentary and analysis where we look at what's going on in the news media, the mainstream media, and elsewhere these days, and offer some insights into ethical decision making in the newsroom with some veteran local journalists. I'm Rex Smith, formerly editor of the Times Union, now published in the Upstate American. Judy Patrick, formerly editor of the Daily Gazette, Schenectady, and Barbara Lombardo, formerly executive editor of the Saratogian and the Record of Troy. How are we today? Everybody okay?
2: Hey, I'm ready for another round.
1: No. You can only do that when it's a new listener.
2: A new listener or an angel got its wings. They left the bell in the studio with us.
1: We're outlaws here, folks. We're outlaws. Speaking of which, you talk outlawed language. Some of the things we can't say on this program, for example, there are certain words that, you know, the FCC regulates decency, supposedly. And so radio stations have always thought that their licenses were in peril if they use certain language. Now, a new study, actual statistical study released by the Washington Post, finds that, surprising news, folks, profanity is a hallmark of Donald Trump's second term. A sharp increase in his use of vulgarities, insults, and bombastic rhetoric since his first term. Really a huge increase if you look at the numbers. And I'm looking at a bunch of charts that the Washington Post created to help tell the story, which is a very good idea these days.
2: Do they classify them by word?
1: Oh, no, they do not specifically break out the words. But it is interesting, in the print and digital version that I'm reading here, they actually use the president's own words that we cannot repeat here because his FCC would put us in peril, I think.
2: It's a different F.
1: FCC, as Colbert often points out, CBS. They put the BS in CBS. Anyway, so what do we think as journalists? How do we deal with this kind of thing when you've got the most important official of the country, at least, and formerly the leader of the free world, offering this kind of language?
3: Well, as someone who occasionally has to get cleaned up by our producer, David Gustina, I appreciate the house that sometimes unfortunately creeps. So I'm not proud of it, but I also try to remember there's a time and a place if you're going to use something that's not appropriate. And it would be silly of us to think that leaders and ordinary people throughout the ages have not been using bad language. But there should be a bar for civil discourse and speech that you want to model for your country and for your other adults and for children. And when it's not happening that way, I think that in the media, we need to report what the president is saying with the appropriate bleep, like maybe an F blank blank blank if that happens, because we want people to know how our president speaks publicly. But I feel badly about that, too, because then we're normalizing that kind of speech.
2: You know, we used to have rules that we wouldn't publish in written form, the profanity. We wouldn't publish them in part because we had such a broad audience, in part because we believed children may be reading it. And again, we wanted to bring down the civil discourse. And to be quite honest, I mean, local politicians, local officials very rarely used this kind of profanity. They just didn't. So when the first time I heard Donald Trump say something like this, I think it was in the first term. There was far less of this in the first term. I mean, I was shocked, but I think over time, especially in the second term, we have gotten used to it, and it doesn't get the kind of reaction that it should be. I think there's a story here about how do you handle this with your children? What should you be telling your children about the kind of language you should use? That's at least one story we could write.
1: Public officials, you're right, used to be different about this. Richard Nixon was so embarrassed by the profanity that was revealed in the Oval Office tapes. The phrase that we now use, expletive deleted, actually was created for the transcripts of those tapes. Expletive deleted became a big deal because people suddenly found out that the president cursed in private. Imagine that. And there was an embarrassing moment when Dick Cheney was caught on a mic referring to a reporter with the F word. It was an embarrassing thing. Now, it's not embarrassing. The president's press office says, well, he doesn't care about political correctness. He cares about making America great again. That's their official response to the question about this.
2: Is it filtering down to other politicians yet? I'm not seeing a lot of this from people in Congress.
1: I think you are. Yeah, I think so. And it's a mark of authenticity. It's the kind of thing, for example, one of the Republican candidates in the 21st District, Anthony Constantino, is known to be, let's say, mimicking the president's terminology.
2: Right, and especially when dealing with reporters is some of the things.
1: And winning his endorsement, therefore, I think it maybe is a mark of Trumpism now. But it is hard. I'm tempted to encourage radio stations regulated by the FCC, as you say, to go ahead and why not push them?
3: Yeah, and it's an example of sane washing if we don't report that his language is what ordinary people would think is too the low bar for civil discourse, and that you don't want profanity, but you want to know that he's using it. Could make saucy headlines, but then you become numb to it, too, when it's over and over, these things terrible.
1: We used to consider ourselves, of course, as arbiters and as standard setters in the media when our impact was more significant. I remember doing a story early in my tenure as editor of the Times Union, back at the beginning of this century, where we analyzed use of the N-word and how this had been creeping into discourse. And we actually used the word in the story in the context of writing about use of the word. Now we can't. You know, now we wouldn't do that because that is not part of the appropriate language that we would consider using. I wonder if that's going to change, since now if the president decides certain language is okay, would he redefine that standard as well?
3: And then it depends on the owners of media outlets of how they're going to handle that. And wow. And besides profanity, there's just terrible name calling. And some of it has caught on, but disparaging names, you know, calling somebody piggy and stupid. And
1: low IQ is one of Donald Trump's favorites. Yeah, a low IQ individual.
3: You know, insulting language should not be part of any kind of leader's discourse, I don't think.
1: Yeah. Amazing.
2: Yeah, so then
3: what do you do about that? We need to report that, too.
1: So, listeners, what do you think? Media@WAMC.org is how you can interact with us, and we're always happy to take your thoughts and make use of them. This is the Media Project from Northeast Public Radio. I'm Rex Smith with Barbara Lombardo and Judy Patrick. One of the things that we have done, the three of us as editors in newsrooms, is help reporters figure out what form a story ought to take. That is, how you'd write it. And one of the interesting things that we deal with is story structure. Sometimes elemental stories about what is going on can be told best in what's called the inverted pyramid. You just basically put the big stuff up top and you gradually get down to less important stuff. Sometimes you have a direct lead, which tells people in the first 10 or 15 words what's going on and then goes on. And then we have a delayed lead, which is an anecdote or a metaphor or something that is
3: a scene setter. That's an example of what the story is about to be about,
1: which gives rise to what is called the nut graph, three or four paragraphs in where you tell people what the story is really about. Now, there is a new study from Temple University's School of Business that found that how a story is told is what grabs readers' attention and keeps them engaged. So the design of storytelling turns out to be more important than the headlines, this study says. And I'm just intrigued by that. So what do we think about story structure, and does it matter anymore in the internet era? How do you bring people into a story?
2: I laughed about the anecdotal lead because I've come to hate them. I want the news. You know, don't spin it for a few minutes. We went through this phase in our industry where everybody wanted to do narrative storytelling and could really captivate people and pull them in. I think that's less of an issue now because you have fewer people actually enjoying reading. And so I want them to get the information they need quickly and cut out all this nonsense about describing the person's demeanor. I think that can be done well by a really good reporter and a really good writer, but too often I see, especially anecdotal leads, are just wasting my time.
3: It really depends. Now, remember that the thing they see first is the headline, and they're going to look at whatever image was with the story and, you know, maybe glance at the caption. But the headline and the subheadline, the smaller type that usually has, it's almost like a sentence in itself sometimes, those things tell you that what the story is going to be about. And so if a story can be made, you know, want the lead to the story to just basically repeat what the headline just said. But if you can tell a story, an anecdotal lead or a scene setting lead, something short and sweet, unlike my remarks right now, something short and sweet, that could make the story more interesting because you're focusing on a real person telling their little micro story. And then in this third or fourth paragraph, it says, you know, they're one of, you know, 100,000 people who are experiencing whatever.
1: Yeah, so I like sounds them. Like Judy doesn't like that part so much, right? Well,
3: sometimes they go on too long to get to the point.
2: Yeah, if I'm on paragraph 10 and I still don't know why I'm reading this, I'm annoyed. Again, I have seen some wonderful writing in the narrative style, but you have to be very good at it to effectively pull it off.
1: Yeah, and it is too often used as a crutch by writers to get into a story, right? If you're not quite sure what you're actually going to be saying, it's easier to give yourself a little time to make your way into it.
3: Yeah, if you don't have the material to do it well that way, just tell the story. We had a community advisory board for a few years, a mix of citizens from Saratoga, and one of the exercises we did, and I stole it from some like Pointer or somewheres, where they had copies of the print paper and the green grease pencils that you could use to mark stuff up and just start reading the paper and draw a line where they stopped reading each article.
1: Uh-huh.
3: And it was humbling. And I was even selective about bringing it back to my staff saying, and then having staff do that themselves, these staff students do, where would you stop reading the story? You could do that online too.
1: Focus groups are always humbling, weren't they? When you listen to what readers actually said, or I remember the notion of sitting in a train station, say, or something, and watching somebody read your newspaper, and you just kind of cringe when you see somebody just skip over a story. They say, no, look, we worked really hard on that.
2: Online does this too. There are analytics that will show you how far into a story a reader will go, and like the percentage of people that make it to the bottom of an 18-inch story is under 10%, as I recall. It's, you know, it's that, again, is humbling. And it's also a reason for editors to say to the reporter, wrap it up.
3: Yeah. I think there's also justification for more stories to be written in a Q&A format with a question in boldface when it's a topic that you want people to be able to understand, or it's a sidebar to the, you know, other part of the story. Because you want your story to be able to answer questions that what is the reader going to want to know? When is this project coming to the city board again? And what is it going to do? And how much is it going to cost me? And what's it going to do to my neighborhood? So a Q&A format as opposed to just a long narrative would be a better form.
1: I think our listeners might be interested to know that there is something, a divide in journalism these days about this issue. Axios, a powerful online news organization now, has pioneered what they call smart brevity. That is their trademark term, smart brevity. And what that just basically means is they number the different points. It is really like what we used to call a bulleted story. Mm-hmm. And they give you little boldface words that introduce paragraphs and guide you through a story that is just a little bit of a different way of presenting a story so that you don't worry about the transition sentences from one paragraph to the next. You just kind of deliver it really directly. And it seems to be a good tool. I think their research suggests it's a good tool for reaching the limited attention span of today's news consumers.
2: You know, I'm going to contradict myself here because when I look at those Axios stories and they're just skimming, I miss the writing. You know, I mean, I'm a lover of good writing, and there are stories that I never want to end because the writing is so entertaining and fascinating. But with Axios, it's like, yeah, you gave me the basics, but I would love a little bit of
3: humanity. Well, that's so you get the best of both worlds, because some stories should be that way. That's maybe even a better approach than the Q&A or a similar approach to that. But you still want stories told about people. What does it mean to people? Told through real human beings. And smart brevity makes a lot more sense than, say, when USA Today started and they had their 100 or 200 word blurbs, and that was considered a story.
1: Yeah, that's true.
3: That was not smart. It was brevity, but it wasn't smart. but it would be enough for people to get the gist of what they wanted to know.
1: And the notion of USA Today, remember, it was a pioneer at an era when people were moving away from traditional print formats. And I guess the notion was, let's make something that can be quickly consumed by people, easier to take on. It's hard to remember back that far, but 40 years ago, USA Today was a rather revolutionary organization at its time, mm-hmm. right?
3: Yes, definitely.
1: See, it's interesting. So we're at a stage where the notion that people love stories, they love good stories. Some stories demand to be told that way. I think if you're writing about the New York State budget, you could really lose readers at the first paragraph. When you say the governor's $248 billion state budget cleared a major hurdle, blah, blah, blah, you have basically a paragraph that people read and say, okay, let me move on. That demands some sort of storytelling that will get people into it to understand why any of this has consequence for them, because otherwise it's just beyond boring. And we don't want to be boring, do we? The Media Project Northeast Public Radio is here. Rex Smith, Judy Patrick, and Barbara Lombardo, we are grateful to have you. Hey, here's a question raised by research from the Pew Knight Initiative, which is a couple of the leading foundations funding American nonprofit journalism. What does it take to be a good news consumer? You know, it's very hard these days in the news world because there are questions about news sources being inaccurate because they come from a point of bias. There are stark political divides in the news sources, the rise of artificial intelligence. So what does it take? It's really interesting what people say. One in five adults mention in their response to this questionnaire from the Pew Knight Initiative that Americans associate being skeptical or discernment as being part of a good news consumer. I appreciate that, right?
2: That's really all I want, or them to be discerning and then to be careful with what they do and not share stuff that their discernment has questioned.
3: That is a huge issue now that just keeps getting worse and worse of people sharing AI-created fake videos. And yes, you want people to be skeptical. You want them to be consuming the news. I'm very skeptical of any of those kinds of studies because I think people reply to make it sound as if they follow the news more than they follow.
2: You are discerning, aren't you, Barb?
1: There you go. She is discerning of these studies. Well,
3: what the eight double hockey sticks are you talking about?
1: That is a really good point. The notion is that about half of adults say that it's extremely or very important to get news regularly. That's to your point, you know. And yet that is less common among young adults to get the news regularly. So while we think that that's important, it's not actually followed by a lot of people. And the question about people say you have to have quality news sources, but the challenge here is that people's views of what constitutes a quality news source varies widely depending on their political affiliation. So they may say go to a quality news source and they count that to be Fox News, which I would not say, but that's just a point of view. Hey, we have an interesting opportunity here to listen to one of our colleagues, and I think it would be interesting to hear our take on this after listening to a colleague. David Botter was a young Associated Press reporter in the New York State Capitol 35 years ago. He went on to become the media beat reporter for the Associated Press. David lives in the Hudson Valley and has just retired from the AP. And it's really interesting. Actually, I knew him when he was a young reporter at the Stamford Advocate in Connecticut. Yes, because I'm so old.

0: and said that he was actually optimistic. Let's hear what David had to say.
1: The thing about journalists is instead of like bemoaning, you know, states of the industry as much as we do, because it's been our job, you know, they put their head down and work. Because it's very important. They understand the importance of it and they love it. I mean, it's in your blood when you're doing stuff like that. And I think there are enough people that want to do that sort of thing that make me feel optimistic.
0: Well, that's really a great thought. And I wonder if that is something that we in this studio share, that kind of optimism. Do we feel optimistic about the future of the impact of journalism because there are people who want you to do the job?
2: Well, I think by nature we are optimistic and we believe in journalism and we're hopeful that journalism continues. I think that's part of why we continue to have these kind of discussions and figure out how to have a media that people can afford to exist in. But if you listen to Botter's entire interview, which I did, he had some numbers that I wished I'd written down, but basically reasons to not be optimistic. There used to be maybe 20 years ago, 70,000 people who considered themselves roughly journalists in news. And now that number is 30,000 journalists who are working for news agencies. Actually, maybe it was 70% of people who are journalists working in news, and now it's 30%.
0: 70% of the jobs that were going on in journalism 20 years ago are now gone. And that is really a significant drop in the number of journalists. And at the same time, the people working to influence journalists have risen. There are now 8 public affairs people working for every single journalist. So we are really deluged by information managers rather than the discerners, to use that word you had before, the people trying to discern the news and decide what's valid. So that's of concern. It's the structure of the industry rather than the practitioners that I think leads us to less of that sense of optimism.
3: I totally agree. And I think that's what David Botter was trying to get at, the idea that people are just putting their heads down and doing the work because the work needs to be done. But that being said, as long as I've worked in journalism, the practitioners thereof have always been griping about one thing or another. They've never been happy. You know, the coffee's not good, or somebody once made a joke to me that, you know, if a reporter won the lottery, they complain about how heavy the paper bags full of money were. So, that, you know, reporters tend to be complainers.
2: I hope that was at the Gazette. Everybody was very happy at the
0: Spiritopia. Yeah, right.
2: Just thrilled.
0: Oh, yeah.
3: But they do love the work. And I think you will always have journalists doing that. But, you know, in the last 2 years, it's hard not to be discouraged by the evaporation of especially local news and then the attacks on the national press. And even though some of the impediments we're facing as an industry now in terms of being censored and having access restricted, I mean, there's always been some of that. It's just so intensified now that it you know, you feel like you really need to fight to sustain our industry.
0: There is some great work going on. Last week in Albany, the Legislative Correspondents Association show went on in the Capitol, and that night...
3: You went to the show,
0: huh? I didn't go. No, I had something else I had to do. But I did go to the luncheon of the Legislative Correspondents Alumni Association beforehand. But there are 2 awards that are presented. One by the active reporters, which is judged by journalism professors, and one by the former reporters, the Alumni Association. And it's interesting to see the 2 different kinds of reporting that were rewarded. The Legislative Correspondents Alumni Association gave the award to John Campbell of New York Public Media and Gothamist, and his reports are heard here on WAMC. A lot of them are audio reports, but he also writes for Gothamist. He's been a longtime reporter, used to be the Gannett bureau chief in the Capitol. And New York Focus Albany bureau chief Chris Bragg won the LCA award for investigative reporting, really. So 2 different modes of reporting, both really high quality stuff that in any generation would have been considered great work, got awards. So you recognize the fact that there is some really great reporting going on, and we got to be grateful for that, right?
3: You can be grateful. I'm still worried.
0: Still worried. I think it's not inappropriate at all to be worried. But notwithstanding the effort, there are still cuts. We need to make note of the fact that even what people listening here probably find out.

0: NPR is making cuts. A gap of $8 million in the $300 million annual budget of NPR is leading to eliminating some funding, eliminating some jobs who are now part of the NPR is offering buyouts to about 300 people in the newsroom. They will lose about 30. They say it'll take probably 1 in 10 of the buyouts. But it's tough with Congress cutting off the funding and with audiences migrating away from traditional news sources. These are tough issues for us to confront.
1: Well, that's ending on a positive note.
0: And that's all for today, folks. Judy Patrick and Barbara Lombardo here with me. I'm Rex Smith, with gratitude to the producer of the Media Project, David Gustina. And we thank you for joining us this week. Come back again next week, will you, for the Media Project.

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2: Coming up on WAMC's Northeast Report, a Kingston, New York resident who was part of a crew sailing toward Gaza on a humanitarian aid mission earlier this week has been released from an Israeli prison. We'll have an update from WAMC's Sam Dingman. The New York Public News Network's Jimmy Vielkind and Samuel King will share an update from the New York State Capitol in Albany. And 44 Continental Army soldiers were given proper burial in Lake George. That story from WAMC's Southern Adirondack Bureau Chief Aaron Shello Levine. 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

0: With WAMC News, I'm Andrew Waite. President Donald Trump is scheduled to speak this hour at a campaign event for Congressman Mike Lawler in Rockland County. The Republican congressman from New York's 17th district is running for a third term, seeking to retain his seat in a district that voted for Democrat Kamala Harris in 2024. Lawler addressed the crowd at Rockland Community College ahead of Trump's speech. He took shots at New York City mayors Ron Mamdani and Governor Kathy Hochul and called for the reopening of the Indian Point nuclear facility. He also touted his collaboration with the Trump administration on raising the amount of local and state taxes that can be deducted on federal tax returns.
1: After hard-fought negotiations, we secured real SALT tax relief, quadrupling it from $10,000 to $40,000.
0: Before the rally, one longtime Rockland County resident told WAMC he appreciates Trump's positions on Israel and immigration and said Trump is misrepresented in the media.
2: Yeah, so whatever he does is going to be wrong with the media, and that's a problem. I mean, he's doing a good job, and not everything's perfect. You know, he's got a hard job. Some of the things he does are not right, but offhand, I'm not going to pick on anything he's done. I think he's going about it right.
0: Trump is due to take the stage any moment. Students in the Southern Berkshire Regional School District are reacting after learning that more than 20 staffers will be laid off in the face of budget cuts. WAMC's Josh Landes has more.
3: After teachers received emails in the middle of the school day announcing their impending unemployment, high schooler Leslie Solis Lopez says the move leaves students feeling unheard, forgotten, and demanding answers.
4: The atmosphere is overall really sad and shocked and upset and frustrated. We understand that budget cuts are going to happen regardless, and we understand it's difficult to make those budget cuts happen in a way that won't affect everything and everyone. But at the same time, we don't believe that the decisions made were truly student-centered.
3: Mount Everett Regional High School students are planning a walkout on Wednesday to protest the layoffs. Josh Landes, WAMC News.
0: Mostly cloudy this afternoon, highs near 70. Mostly cloudy tonight, lows around 50. For WAMC News, I'm Andrew Waite.
5: This is WAMC's Northeast Report. I'm Lucas Willard. Kingstonian Liam Henry has been released from an Israeli prison facility. He was part of a crew sailing toward Gaza on a humanitarian aid mission earlier this week. Their boat was intercepted by the Israeli Navy, and Henry was among a group of several hundred prisoners who were taken into custody. Henry is currently in Turkey awaiting transport back to Kingston. This morning, WAMC's Sam Dingman spoke with Henry's sister, Claire, who was in the car with her husband, Matt.
6: I was able to talk to Liam yesterday.
7: Oh, wow.
6: When he arrived in Turkey.
7: How did Liam sound when you spoke to him yesterday? And to whatever extent you're comfortable sharing, what did he say?
6: You know, my brother is a man of few words. So in the best of circumstances, you know, he said he was relatively unscathed. That was his phrase. And, you know, he was ready to come home.
7: Yeah. When he left to be a part of the flotilla, did you imagine that something like this might happen? I mean, was that kind of part of your thought process when he set out?
6: Absolutely. The flotillas have been operating quite regularly since the blockade of the Gaza Strip in 2007. And we were under no illusion, unfortunately, that he would make it to Gaza. And we knew that being arrested by the Israeli Defense Forces was probably the ultimate end to the mission. It's still difficult to describe how anxious we were watching him on the tracker. We were all together. My husband and our kids were watching the tracker at dinner that night.
7: Oh, my goodness. What a surreal experience.
6: It was surreal. you know, my youngest doesn't totally understand what's going on. She knows that Uncle Liam lives on boats. And our older son definitely understands the basics of what has been happening in Gaza, and that Uncle Liam was trying to get help to the folks of Gaza.
7: Well, Can I ask you, Claire, when Liam told you that he was going to join these flotilla missions, what other feelings came up for you when he decided to do that?
6: 100% anxiety, the like physical worry about his well-being as he sailed for multiple days with people that he didn't know. So there was that part of it. And then also the worry about how his participation was going to be seen by other members of our family, too.
7: Mm.
6: Is it okay if I put you on speakerphone and Matt can weigh in about his feelings as well, if you want to, Hunt?
7: Certainly, yeah.
6: Hang on one second. Oh, all right, now you're on speaker.
8: Hi, Sam.
7: Hi, Matt. Thanks for chiming in.
8: Sure.
6: Sam asked about our feelings when Liam first told us that he was joining the flotilla.
8: I would agree with Claire that it's a mix. Like, there's, you know, definitely some anxiety about his safety and security personally, also like feelings of real pride in what he was deciding to do, put himself and his safety on the line in the hopes of drawing attention to this situation.
7: Claire, you were mentioning, and Matt, if this is resonant for you at all, you had some concerns about how family members might respond to this.
8: A lot of immediate family is pretty supportive of this. There are members of the extended family that we might agree with on like 95% of, of our political opinions. And I would say that the actions of the state of Israel are one of the few places where we are not in alignment.
7: Uh-huh.
8: And folks have definitely expressed like some virulent opposition. Ultimately, like, it's one of the things at the center of this mission. Like, people need to pay attention to this, and they need to talk about it. And if we are not talking to the people closest to us, like, that's a problem, too.
7: Mm-hmm.
8: And so if Liam participating in the flotilla pushes us to have some really uncomfortable conversations, like, I would love to see the glasses half full there. And, you know, hopefully our relationships with the folks that we're really close to can withstand that stress, right?
6: Yeah, it's forced the issue in a I don't want to say positive way, but an impactful and meaningful way.
7: Yeah.
6: This is something that I don't totally feel comfortable yet putting into words.
8: Yeah.
6: Sorry.
8: Yeah.
7: That's okay. I understand. I understand. It's very sensitive.
8: Yeah.
7: Well, thank you both so much.
6: All right.
8: Thank you so much.
5: You're listening to WAMC's Northeast Report. New York State lawmakers are finally passing budget bills. New York Public News Network reporters Samuel King and Jimmy Vielkine break down what's in the bills and what's still not done at the New York State Capitol.
9: Hey, Samuel.
10: Hi, Jimmy.
9: Samuel, three budget bills have now passed. They included changes in school funding and new restrictions on ghost guns and some new laws aimed at protecting immigrants and restricting cooperation with U.S. Immigration and Customs Enforcement and other federal agencies. You know, walk me through some of the big provisions in this bill.
10: Well, Jimmy, the bill bans formal 287G agreements between ICE and local police departments or sheriff's offices. It prohibits local jail cells from being used for immigration detention. It restricts how all law enforcement agents can wear masks. And it gives individuals the right to sue if they're harmed by law enforcement. State Senator Julia Salazar of Brooklyn spoke during the emotional floor debate.
11: Today, we are finally acting to end these 287G agreements and IGSAs in New York. Immigration detention at the hands of ICE is a shameful business.
10: Most Democrats voted in support of the measure.
9: And what do Republicans think of this, Samuel? I imagine they had lots of concerns that they aired on the floor.
10: Lots of concerns. Republicans say this will make it harder for local police officers to cooperate with ICE. They argue that means undocumented immigrants who commit crimes won't be quickly deported. Assemblymember Jarrett Gandolfo is a Republican from Suffolk County.
12: The federal government can step in and get them off the streets. And what this bill does is prevent that from happening again in the future.
10: I have to note, though, that this legislation still allows local police to call federal agents unless there's a local law prohibiting them from doing so. Cities like New York, Buffalo, and Ithaca all have broader sanctuary policies.
9: Yeah, and Governor Hochul really resisted a broader ban on that informal kind of cooperation. I think it's noteworthy that she's on board with this much restriction, and that's quite an evolution for her over time.
10: How so?
9: Well, if we go back to 2007, Hochul, as Erie County Clerk, threatened to call ICE if undocumented immigrants applied for driver's licenses. And as recently as last year, she stressed how New York cooperates with ICE over and over again. So to get some context on this, WNYC reached out to Muzaffar Chishti. He's a senior fellow at the Migration Policy Institute think tank, and he says the surge of ICE agents to Minnesota this year and the deaths of Renee Good and Alex Preddy really changed the political climate.
13: Everything that was considered unacceptable and sort of third rail in immigration politics suddenly became acceptable.
9: In addition to Hochul, other moderate Democrats like New Jersey Governor Mikey Sherrill and Maryland Governor Wes Moore have signed immigration bills. All three of those governors, though, have fallen a little bit short of what immigration advocacy groups wanted.
10: Well, Jimmy, as you mentioned, there are now three budget bills that have passed, but that means there are seven that aren't. Are things still settled?
9: Well, no, not everything is settled. The public hasn't seen written details yet of the plans to improve pension benefits for public workers or to scale back the state's climate laws. So this is expected to stretch after Memorial Day, which means legislators are only going to have 1 week of scheduled session in June to do everything else. I asked Assembly Speaker Carl Heastie if he could even say what the total size of the budget is at this point.
14: What will all funds spending be?
15: I don't know.
14: And then just building on the other question, what can we expect to see in these last non-budget days of session? Because this has eaten up a lot of
15: time. To make sure we pass as many bills that are important to our members.
10: Many bills.
9: Many.
10: We'll keep watching for which ones that actually pass. Talk soon, Jimmy.
9: Take care, Samuel.
5: 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Now, meteorologist Garrett R. Giannis.
16: Hello and good afternoon on a very pleasant Friday across eastern New York and western New England. We've seen a blend of sunshine and clouds today. Temperatures have been mainly in the 60s and low 70s, so we're running near or a little bit below seasonable levels, but we're definitely right around what is considered average for this time of year. Of course, you know that average can have a rather broad meaning when you look at the actual potential high and low on the temperature scale. We had the very warm weather earlier this week. Now temperatures are running close to 70. We'll see cooler weather settle in for both Saturday and Sunday before things do warm up again during the day on Monday. Now, the clouds around today, we are seeing kind of a milky sky in spots. Other spots, there are really very few clouds, and the sky is that nice deep blue. The air is very dry, so there is kind of a crisp feel, and there's a bit of a breeze, too. So things are looking great for any late day or evening plans. And arguably, this could end up being the nicest weather of the holiday weekend, as we do have some rain set to move in. Coming up tonight, we'll see low temperatures mainly in the 40s, so it's not going to be as cold tonight as it was last night, though we could see some 30s across the far outlying areas. That's where some frost will be possible. During the day tomorrow, we'll see a band of rain approach from the southwest. It's going to have somewhat of a difficult time as it runs into that dry air, so I think we'll end up with a good portion of the day dry tomorrow. Rain chances will increase, first of all, in areas southwest of Albany, because that's where the rain is coming from, so that's the area to see rain first. I think in the Albany area, we should hold off the rain for a good portion of the day, though I can't rule out some wet weather, especially later on. Sunday looks to be the wettest day of the holiday weekend. It could be a reasonably good soaker with some rather chilly temperatures, and there's still a chance for some showers on Monday. That's when temperatures will come back up into the 70s. Now here is my latest regional forecast. First, for the North Country, the Adirondacks, all of Vermont, the Southern Champlain Valley, including Plattsburgh and Burlington, and the Lake George Saratoga region, including Glens Falls. For tonight, areas of frost in the outlying areas, increasing clouds with lows in the 30s and 40s. Tomorrow, mostly cloudy with highs in the 60s to around 70. For the Northern Catskills, Mohawk Valley and Southern Adirondacks, including Utica, Gloversville, and Oneonta. Tonight, increasing clouds with lows in the 40s. Tomorrow, showers likely with highs in the 50s and low 60s. For the Southeastern Catskills, Mid and Lower Hudson Valley, and interior Southern New England, including Middletown, Poughkeepsie, Westchester, Hartford, and Springfield. Tonight, increasing clouds with lows in the 40s. Tomorrow, cloudy skies with showers developing, highs in the 50s and low 60s. For the Capital District, including Albany, Schenectady, and Troy, and the Berkshires, tonight, increasing clouds with lows in the 40s. Tomorrow, cloudy skies with a chance for showers, especially later in the day, with highs in the 50s and low 60s. Region-wide on Sunday, mostly cloudy with rain likely, cool, highs in the 50s, some 40s in the higher terrain. Then on Monday, mostly cloudy with a chance for showers and maybe some thunderstorms, warmer with highs in the 70s. For WAMC, I'm meteorologist Garrett Archians.
5: 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And from Dr. Harut Merjian in Stuyvesant Plaza, Albany, a chiropractor serving the community since 1989, 518-489-4984. The remains of 44 Revolutionary War soldiers were laid to rest in Lake George today after being discovered in 2019. WAMC's Southern Adirondack Bureau Chief Aaron Shello-Levine reports.
17: Hundreds gathered in Lake George to watch the procession of the final four pine boxes containing the remains of the 18th century soldiers be laid to rest at a new memorial overlooking the lake. Earlier in the week, the remains were transported from the New York State Museum in Albany, where, since they were discovered in 2019, bioarchaeologists and historians had been studying them.
18: One of them was found with uniform buttons from the 1st Pennsylvania Battalion. So that's the closest indication that we have that, all right, there are Pennsylvania guys here.
17: Chris Carolla is a member of the Lake George Battlefield Alliance. Researchers believe the remains were a part of a 1775 effort to attack Canada to turn Quebec into a 14th colony. After that failed, they wound up at a smallpox hospital in Lake George in 1776. With President Donald Trump's repeated comments about annexing Canada, Carolla admits there's some historic parallels.
18: I guess you could say that. You know, history's like that. You know, it tends to come around after a while. And here we are. These guys were up in Canada, part of that effort to bring Canada in on the side of the rebellious colonies. And as we know, it didn't work. And these guys, so many of them, they suffered horribly. I mean, the diseases, the hunger, and they died. They died by the hundreds, including many right here in Lake George.
17: Among the hundreds who gathered for this final ceremony Friday, most of the discovered remains were reinterred earlier in the week. Brothers William and Jackson Farrell are dressed up in historic garb.
19: I just came here. We were technically not trying to be anybody, but everybody keeps calling me Daniel Boone, so I'm going to be Daniel Boone.
17: They missed the procession of the remains Thursday as they passed through Glens Falls, so they're excited to have made it out for this morning ceremony.
19: Just being here with the Pennsylvania guys, they fought for our country, and they deserve a proper burial.
20: My brother is right. They're the people why America even exists. Because if they didn't exist, America might not exist.
17: Six stone columbaria stand in a semicircle, holding 44 pine boxes containing the totality of the discovered remains. Linda Homan is one of a handful of volunteers who helped sift through and piece together the bones.
1: It's been wonderful. I mean, it's overwhelming. You might notice several of us shed tears. We've waited a long time to complete this project, and it's, I don't know what I'm going to do with my free time now.
17: Lake George Planning and Zoning Director Dan Baruch says it took a village to get the project over the finish line. Completion came with a $700,000 price tag, of which nearly $520,000 came from the town and village's state downtown revitalization initiative funds.
12: This is a heck of a culmination. I'm so happy to see the turnout. I'm so happy to see this many people here that care about our veterans, our fallen, and Lake George. And I'm just happy. I'm happy the way everything came out. All the stars aligned.
17: John DeNuzzo is the president of the Lake George Battlefield Alliance.
21: People know Lake George for its recreation, and they know Lake George for its physical beauty. They don't understand, but more and more they are going to understand the importance of it in the history of the United States. So, I mean, that's what we're striving for. That's what we're liking, that people are more and more recognizing that important history, that it's not just a place to picnic, that it's a place to pay homage to the America of the past that we all relish.
17: Reporting for the Southern Adirondack Bureau on the campus of Skidmore College, I'm Aaron Shelley-Levine for WAMC News.
5: In 2016, Gina An established Sunny's Farm and Kitchen to bring Korean-American cuisine to the capital region and to continue her work in supporting new immigrants. Over the past decade, the Troy Restaurant and the nonprofit Sunny's Community Place have combined to fulfill her life's work. WAMC's Mariam Ehmad reports.
22: Gina An's mother is stir-frying glass noodles, vegetables, and ground beef in soy sauce and sesame oil. She's making japchae. She's preparing it at Sunhee's Farm and Kitchen, where she is one of the chefs prepping before the restaurant opens for the day. Seated at a table in the dining room as the kitchen begins its preparations, owner Gina An says Sunhee's presents restaurant-goers a reflection of herself as a Korean-American immigrant.
23: We see the food as a medium, as something that we can communicate our identities, our love for our food, and also who we are, and share that with our communities, but also segue into the fact that we're more than just the food that's being presented in front of you. Here are...
22: While constructing the restaurant, An was obsessed with every detail, from the wooden tables to the decorative lanterns hanging from the ceiling above the bar, and even the perfect shade of sage green painted on the walls.
23: I remember the number of fights that me and my dad got into because he was the actual helping hand. He had some construction experience, and he was like, oh, why does this matter? Like, why do we have to do this? I'm like, no, it matters. Even all the little things that no one sees or pays attention to, I think as a customer, when you walk in, you absorb all of that. You don't even know what it is that you're feeling.
22: An was 26 years old when she established Sunhee's Farm and Kitchen. She had just returned to the capital region from New York City, where she worked at a refugee resettlement office. There, she became frustrated with how little financial independence immigrant advocacy organizations had from federal or state aid. Her parents had also just bought a new farm in Cambridge, New York. An wanted to build a place that could sustain itself.
23: We have vegetables being grown that we can't consume all by ourselves. I have this experience working with folks. I felt like I could actually teach the classes myself. And then, again, just wanting a bit more both financial and organizational freedom to create a space and a structure that doesn't follow the norm.
22: An is now at a different stage of life. She is a mother of two children and is also a barred attorney practicing immigration law. Sunhee's has also evolved. In 2018, An established an adjoining nonprofit, Sunhee's Community Place, which provides English classes, legal assistance, and help with immigration applications. In the 10 years Sunhee's has been supporting immigrants in the capital region, immigration regulations have also drastically changed and has required a shift in Sunhee's services. Sunny's Community Place regularly hosts Know Your Rights trainings and works to educate immigrants who are lacking legal representation on how to advocate for themselves.
23: The administration now is much more heavy-handed with immigration enforcement. That was all there, and the infrastructure and the laws were all, the policies were already in place to support that, but it came up a lot stronger this time around.
22: Sunny's also had to respond quickly to the pandemic, shifting to provide services online and turning the restaurant into a food pantry. As a Korean-American restaurant owner, the rise in anti-Asian hate was particularly challenging for An.
23: Funny enough, I think one of the first things I remember is people stopped coming to the restaurant, but people also stopped coming into our English classes. And when asked why you wouldn't come, it's because they were afraid because we're Asian restaurant. So this was widespread. It wasn't even just amongst Americans, but, you know, it was worldwide.
22: Sunny's is celebrating its 10-year mark during Asian American, Native Hawaiian, and Pacific Islander Heritage Month. This year, with educational events throughout the capital region, the Heritage Month and the local AANHPI cultural scene look very different from when An was growing up. Sunny's Farm and Kitchen will also host the Troy Asia Night Market at the end of the month. Sharing her pride in her culture and heritage is part of the reason An established Sunny's Farm and Kitchen.
23: So our parents' generation, they were survivors. They were just trying to make it, even if it meant assimilating and giving up your culture, giving up your identity. That's why a lot of my generation don't know how to speak Korean. Our parents didn't teach us because they said, oh, you got to learn how to learn. You got to only focus on English. Our generation is so different. We're going out of our way so that our children can speak our language. We want to reclaim that.
22: She hopes to leave a strong legacy of advocacy and pride for her children.
23: And my dad has said this to me before, is that he'll say to me, you know, your floor is my ceiling. You know, whatever he did to build up his life here, and wherever he ended, that's where we get to start, which is such a beautiful thing. And I see that for my children.
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5: WAMC's Northeast Report was produced by Andrew Waite. Thanks to engineer on the board, Mr. Mike Bowen, and thank you to everybody on the WAMC News team. I'm Lucas Willard. 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
1: The nation's top intelligence official is resigning.
2: Senate Republicans push back hard against the $1.8 billion settlement fund to compensate President Trump's allies.
1: And why isn't Trump going to his son's wedding this weekend?
2: We'll get you caught up on the week in Washington this Friday, May 22nd on All Things Considered.
1: I'm Mary Louise Kelly.
2: And I'm Juana Summers. Ahead this hour, an update on hunger in Gaza.
3: The long-term responsibility of feeding an entire population cannot rest on one organization alone.
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4: He tells me that I have to arrive at Washington Dulles International Airport. I think the first thing that was going through my head was denial.
2: And we mark a pivotal moment for late night TV as Stephen Colbert signs off The Late Show.
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5: Live from NPR News in Washington, I'm Janine Herbst. Tulsi Gabbard is resigning as President Trump's Director of National Intelligence. NPR's Franco Ordonez reports she says she's leaving to support her husband, who's battling a rare form of bone cancer.
6: In a letter to President Trump, Gabbard thanked the president for the opportunity to lead the office of the Director of National Intelligence, but she said she needed to be there for her husband. She wrote, "I cannot in good conscience ask him to face this fight alone while I continue in this demanding and time-consuming position." Gabbard is the latest in a series of cabinet officials to leave the Trump administration. Other departures include Homeland Security Secretary Kristi Noem and Attorney General Pam Bondi. Trump commended Gabbard for doing a, quote, incredible job and said he will miss her. He added that Principal Deputy Director of National Intelligence Aaron Lucas will serve as Acting Director of National Intelligence. Franco Ordonez, NPR News, The White House.
5: NATO foreign ministers gathered in Sweden amid conflicting announcements from Washington about the U.S. troop presence in Europe. Derek Schultz reports Secretary of State Marco Rubio says European governments should not be surprised by coming cuts.
7: As Secretary of State Rubio flew to Sweden to meet his 32 NATO counterparts, President Trump issued a message on Truth Social, canceling an earlier announcement that some 4,000 U.S. troops would not be deployed as planned on a rotation to Poland. Instead, Trump said 5,000 would be sent to Poland. While the reversal was welcomed by Rubio's European counterparts, he warned them reductions are in fact coming.
8: That work was already ongoing, and it's been done in coordination with our allies. I'm not saying they're going to be thrilled about it, but they certainly are aware of it.
7: Rubio said he could not share details of what capabilities or forces the U.S. would cut in Europe, as that's handled by the Pentagon. For NPR News, I'm Terry Schultz in Helsingborg.
5: Around 39 million Americans are expected to be driving this weekend, according to AAA. This as gas prices have risen about 35% since the war in Iran began. NPR's Stephen Basaha has some tips for drivers on saving money.
9: 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Stephen Masaha, NPR News.
5: Wall Street higher by the closing bell, the Dow up 294 points. 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
11: A tree that removes microplastics. I'm Randy Simon, and this is EarthWise, a look at our changing environment. The Moringa tree is a short-lived, fast-growing, drought-resistant tree native to northern India. Its seeds and fruit are valued for their flavor and nutritional value, and the tree is known as the miracle tree for its use in traditional medicine. Moringa trees have been used to purify water for millennia. The seeds contain cationic proteins that neutralize charged impurities in water, causing clumping and sedimentation in water. Powdered seeds are mixed with water, and over a few hours, sediments will sink, and the clear water can be siphoned off the top. New research by Brazilian and UK scientists have found that extracts from moringa seeds are just as effective at removing microplastics from drinking water. A 2024 study found microplastics in 83% of tap water tested around the world. The tiny bits of plastic make their way into our bodies, including our brains, reproductive organs, and cardiovascular systems. How this impacts human health is still undetermined. There are chemicals that cause similar clumping behavior, such as aluminum sulfate or alum, but moringa seeds are even better at it, as well as being renewable, biodegradable, and have fewer toxicity concerns. Alum can be toxic at high levels. Using a natural product to replace an aluminum-based filtration system may offer a cheaper and sustainable solution to the removal of microplastics. There are limitations, however. It would require a very large quantity of seeds to supply a large urban treatment plant that can handle high water flows. Nevertheless, identifying solutions for the microplastics problem is very valuable. Earthwise is a production of WAMC. 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
2: 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I'm Juana Summers.
1: And I'm Mary Louise Kelly. Director of National Intelligence Tulsi Gabbard is resigning. And that is not even the biggest news in Washington this week. NPR senior political correspondent Tamara Keith is here to help us sort through another wild week in politics and policy. Hi, Tam.
12: Hello.
1: Start there with the not biggest news of the week. Tulsi Gabbard is leaving the administration. How come?
12: In her resignation letter, Gabbard said that she will step down at the end of next month to spend more time with her husband, who was recently diagnosed with a rare form of bone cancer. She is a former Democratic congresswoman and presidential candidate who backed Trump in 2024 and then took on this top intelligence role. Mm-hmm. She's been a controversial figure and has been largely sidelined as Trump launched the war with Iran. In his Truth Social post, though, announcing the departure, Trump said she has done a great job.
1: All right. So to bookend this week, the week started with President Trump scoring another win in his retribution campaign against congressional Republicans who have crossed him. How is the week ending?
12: With a lesson about unintended consequences. As you say, Trump-backed Republican primary challengers defeated Congressman Thomas Massie of Kentucky and Senator Bill Cassidy of Louisiana. And Trump proved once again that it is politically perilous for Republicans to cross him. But at the same moment he appeared to demonstrate this huge political power, he created what we on the NPR politics team are calling a YOLO caucus.
1: Okay.
12: YOLO is slang for you only live once, but in this case it stands for you only lose once. And you have members of Congress with nothing left to lose now newly empowered to stand up to Trump.
1: What does the YOLO caucus look like, practically speaking? What's it mean?
12: Well, with such narrow majorities in Congress, this relatively small number of Republicans can really stand in the way of Trump's agenda. And if you combine YOLO caucus members with members who represent swing districts and have political interests in pushing back on an unpopular president, what's left of his agenda is in real jeopardy. And you saw this week the House had to go into recess early to avoid what could have been an embarrassing vote on a war powers resolution to constrain the president on Iran. And in the Senate, Republicans were pushing back hard on the $1.8 billion anti-weaponization fund created by the Justice Department to issue payouts to the president's allies. That pushback threatened to derail what could have been or should have been an easy vote on a budget bill. So the Senate went home early, too.
1: Let's look ahead to a couple things. Next week, Texas Senate runoff. President Trump has inserted himself right in the middle of that race.
12: Yeah, it took him an incredibly long time to endorse in the primary runoff between Senator John Cornyn and Texas Attorney General Ken Paxton. When he finally did, Trump put his weight behind the challenger, Paxton, who has an opposition research file thicker than a phone book, but who made it clear that he would be a loyal soldier for Trump. If Cornyn ends up losing, we will be watching to see whether he joins the YOLO caucus.
1: Finally, Tam, we're heading into the long weekend. The president's son, Donald Trump Jr., is taking this weekend to get married. The president is not going.
12: Yeah, it was a viral moment yesterday when the president was asked whether he would be attending his son's wedding, and Trump seemed unsure. Then the president posted this afternoon that he isn't going. He also canceled a planned weekend away at his private club in New Jersey. Instead, he said it felt it was important to stay in Washington during this important period of time. We are watching both Iran and Cuba.

0: grand jury subpoena to access patient medical records. NYU Langone Health says the subpoena seeks information about patients under 18 who've received gender-affirming care since 2020. It also asks for the names of hospital staff who provided such care. For more, we've called up reporter Orion Rumler. They wrote a piece about this for the 19th. Welcome to the program.
1: Thanks so much, Juana. Great to be here.
0: So just to start, Orion, what does a grand jury subpoena do, and how is that different than other Department of Justice subpoenas for the medical records of trans minors?
1: So this grand jury subpoena, it indicates that a federal criminal investigation is underway. A criminal subpoena like this will be harder to quash than a lot of these civil ones that the DOJ has been putting out for the past year to get information on minors getting this care. Federal judges have been swatting most of those away.
0: Ryan, how hard would it be to stop a criminal subpoena?
1: I mean, I'm not a lawyer, but yeah, from what I've heard from lawyers and attorneys who work in this space, this is a process where evidence is gathered and then presented to a grand jury to decide if there's enough evidence for an indictment. And, you know, an investigation that's criminal in nature, the stakes are a lot higher for what the outcome could be, and the government can be pretty aggressive about pursuing them.
0: And what does the Department of Justice give as their reason for the subpoena? Why are they doing this?
1: The DOJ and the Trump administration, they've made it really clear that to them, in their words, they see gender-affirming care as child mutilation, which actual advocacy groups against child female genital mutilation have said that that's an inaccurate conflation. Mm-hmm. But the administration has made it very clear that they disagree with gender-affirming care being provided to minors, and they want to stop it.
0: NYU Langone said in a statement that it was one of a number of institutions to receive a grand jury subpoena earlier this month, but so far, I believe it's the only hospital system that's publicly announced it. Do you have a sense of how extensive the Department of Justice's efforts are to get access to the medical records of trans youth?
1: The Justice Department, they're looking for hospital data from January 1st, 2020, all the way through May 5th, 2026. From this New York hospital, they want documents to identify each patient under 18 who got this care. They want complete personnel files for every employee, contractor, anyone affiliated with the hospital who evaluated anyone young related to gender-affirming care, including people from the hospital billing department. They want insurance claims, internal protocols, and diagnosis codes for gender-affirming care. And that includes just diagnosing a kid with gender dysphoria, which does not automatically mean that kid is getting puberty blockers or hormones. It just means a medical professional has said this kid has dysphoria related to their gender.
0: I mean, hearing you describe this, it just brings to mind the fact that under the Health Insurance Portability and Accountability Act, which many people know as HIPAA, sensitive personal medical information is federally protected. Is there a chance that the subpoena could get around HIPAA?
1: I'm really curious to see if it will, because it also goes against New York state law, which very specifically prevents the disclosure of medical records related to gender-affirming care and abortion.
0: How has NYU responded to the subpoena?
1: According to New York state law, they have to publicly disclose that this has happened to them. And under New York state law, they have 30 days before they have to make a formal response to the government about what they're going to do. So far, the hospital has said they're still considering what their next move is.
0: Just taking a step back here and looking at this big picture, what do you think this move by the Department of Justice says about the state of gender-affirming care for young people in this country?
1: Yeah, I mean, it's something I think about a lot, because the question is starting to become, where are minors getting this care? Because it's banned in over half the states in the country. And then in states like New York, where it's protected, these hospitals are sometimes pulling away from it and coming under this kind of scrutiny.
0: Do you think that it all has a chilling effect on people pursuing that care, or causes fear or concern if people's medical records perhaps are not able to be kept private?
1: Parents of trans youth are really concerned about this, and the Human Rights Campaign had a press call, and they brought on an anonymous parent of trans youth who moved from the South to the North, moving from a state where this care is banned to a state where it should be accessible. But then Trump comes into office and their hospital shuts it down. And now they're hearing all this news about what's happening with their kids' medical records. These parents are feeling really scared

0: because a lot of them thought if I move to a northern state, if I move to a blue state, then it'll be easier. It will be protected. But the Trump administration is showing that's not really the case.
1: We've been speaking with the 19th's Ryan Rumler. They cover how LGBTQ plus people navigate the American healthcare system. Ryan, thanks so much.
0: Thank you so much.
2: We're coming up on the National Spelling Bee in a few days, but today we're going to talk about the other kind of bee, the buzzy type. For this installment of Word of the Week, our segment on the history of words, NPR's Juliana Kim goes right to the source.
3: In Kendall Sager's backyard, there's a tall yellow box. Inside are tens of thousands of bees. Sager is a beekeeper, and in the afternoon, she opens up the box. A hive.
4: Good morning, ladies.
3: And the air immediately starts to smell sweet.
4: So typically, what I'm looking for is I saw the honey here. I'm finding, oh, look, babies.
3: Sager is monitoring the insects' health and their honey. What she's doing is part of a tradition that dates back thousands of years. Similarly, the word bee has been around for a while. Think prehistoric times. So experts say it's difficult to trace how people exactly came up with the word.
5: We're very limited in what we can say about that, and especially about the intentions of the people doing it.
3: That's Doug Harper, a linguist who's researched the word. Interestingly, over the thousands of years that the name has been around, it hasn't changed all that much in how it's pronounced or its meaning. One prevailing theory behind the word is...
5: Some people think it sounds sort of like a buzz.
3: It's made way for all kinds of other words and phrases, like making a beeline or being a busy bee. That's also a testament to how much humans have closely watched and appreciated bees.
4: Oh, there's a queen cup.
3: Back in Sager's hive, she discovers a tiny cup shaped like an acorn, and it could be where the next queen bee grows from.
4: Ooh, right there.
3: It's getting harder to keep bee colonies alive. They're struggling from habitat loss to parasites to pesticides. Changes like a warmer winter or drier spring can also disrupt a bee's natural cycle and their ability to find food.
4: But with the bees, I'm not bringing them food. Their food is in the environment.
3: Bees are important for our food, too, because they pollinate crops for hundreds of types of nuts, fruits, and vegetables.
4: Even if you don't care about the bees, it's pointing at a lot of other issues that may cause problems for everyone and other species.
3: It's why when it comes to this insect, we shouldn't mind our own beeswax. Juliana Kim, NPR News.

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3: Weekend Edition beginning tomorrow morning at 8 o'clock here on WAMC. 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
4: It's All Things Considered from NPR News. I'm Mary Louise Kelly.
5: And I'm Juana Summers. Stephen Colbert has signed off the show he hosted for more than a decade.
4: His late-night rivals stopped by to send him off.
6: We came to say we're going to miss you. Late night is not going to be the same without you.
7: Yeah. Without you, where will Americans turn to see a middle-aged white man make jokes about the news?
5: First, this news.
8: Live from NPR News in Culver City, California, I'm Duane Brown. More reaction today from the Democratic National Committee's release of its postmortem on election losses in 2024. Paul Begala is a longtime political strategist who helped Bill Clinton win the White House in 1992. He says the unfinished report failed to mention some of the same issues voters are facing today.
9: Affordability, cost of living, inflation. It's barely even mentioned. Imagine the after-action report after the sinking of the Titanic. And it doesn't mention icebergs. That's what drove the election. By the way, apparently they didn't even speak to President Biden, Vice President Harris, Governor Waltz, or any of the top strategists.
8: Begala says he doesn't think former Vice President Kamala Harris is done after gaining enormous attention after Biden dropped out of the 2024 race. Begala says moderate Democrats have won big in Virginia and New Jersey recently. And he cites a New York Times poll that says Democrats by a 2-1 margin want their party to move to the center, not the far left. The new chairman of the Federal Reserve says he hopes to learn more from both successes and mistakes of the past. And Pierre Scott Horsley reports Kevin Warsh was sworn in today.
10: Supreme Court Justice Clarence Thomas administered the oath in the White House East Room. Warsh is the first Fed chairman to be sworn in there since Alan Greenspan in the 1980s. By design, the Fed is supposed to be insulated from political interference. President Trump has repeatedly challenged those boundaries, though, attacking the central bank for not slashing interest rates. Trump hinted at a different approach with Warsh.
11: I want Kevin to be totally independent. I want him to be independent and just do a great job. Don't look at me. Don't look at anybody. Just do your own thing and do a great job.
10: Interest rate cuts are less likely now that the U.S. war with Iran is putting upward pressure on gas prices and inflation.
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3: This is a WAMC regional news update. I'm Lucas Willard. A Springfield man accused of killing a bystander in the Holyoke Mall 3 years ago has been sentenced, ending a case that challenged how Massachusetts recognizes self-defense. WAMC's James Polyalagopoulos reports.
12: It was January 28, 2023, when authorities say Kenneth Santana Rodriguez pulled out a gun at a mall nail salon and killed an unintended target, 33-year-old Trung Tran. Santana Rodriguez, a licensed firearm carrier, remained at the scene. He was initially charged with murder, but as an investigation went on, the scope of the case changed. According to the Hamden District Attorney's Office, officials learned that the then 23-year-old suspect had been getting a pedicure at the time of the shooting. In the process, he was confronted by Irvin Sanchez, who, according to the DA's office, was an ex-partner of a woman Santana Rodriguez was with at the time. Sanchez allegedly started an argument with the defendant and showed a gun, leading to Santana Rodriguez unholstering his own firearm and shooting. He ended up fatally wounding Tran while missing Sanchez. As time went on, attorneys representing Santana Rodriguez were able to bring the case to the state's highest court. It led to justices concluding, quote, Massachusetts should have a limited theory of transferred intent self-defense, according to the DA's office. That meant the defendant could not be charged with murder, but rather involuntary manslaughter. This week, Santana Rodriguez changed his plea from not guilty, and he was sentenced to 3 to 5 years in state prison. Trans widow Nian Phan has previously filed a wrongful death lawsuit against Santana Rodriguez, as well as the Holyoke Mall's ownership. James Polyalagopoulos, WAMC News.
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1: From NPR News, this is All Things Considered. I'm Juana Summers.
2: And I'm Mary Louise Kelly. The United States is restricting travel from countries in East Central Africa hit with an Ebola outbreak. All flights from the region will be routed to a single U.S. airport in a Virginia suburb of Washington, D.C. NPR's Ping Huang reports on the first days of the new policy.
3: On Thursday morning, Michael Ruprecht went to Uganda's international airport at 2 a.m. to catch a flight. When he got to the airline counter, he had a strange exchange.
4: They asked me what my final destination was, and I told them Michigan. And they did this sort of double look and asked me, was I sure I was going to Michigan?
3: Ruprecht is a medical student and freelance reporter. He was in Uganda working on stories for NPR. You will hear those stories later. For now, he was trying to get home to Michigan. The man at the counter showed him a memo from U.S. Customs and Border Protection.
4: He tells me that I have to arrive at Washington Dulles International Airport. I think the first thing that was going through my head was denial. I wasn't sure if this was real.
3: Ruprecht was one of the first passengers flying under a policy announced just hours before. All Americans returning from Uganda or South Sudan or the Democratic Republic of Congo had to travel to a single U.S. airport. The African countries have been hit by a growing Ebola outbreak. Ruprecht frantically rebooked his flights. When he arrived at Dulles Airport after 20 hours of travel, he was flagged for extra screening.
4: They had these tarps put up that created these pseudo doctor office rooms.
3: An official from the Centers for Disease Control and Prevention brought him into one.
4: The first time he checked my temperature, he actually told me my temperature was a bit high. And he immediately asked me, am I nervous? I told him yes. And he retook my temperature a second time and he told me, oh, now it's normal.
3: A third temperature check was also normal, so they moved on to questions. Ruprecht confirmed he had no symptoms of Ebola and that he did not treat patients or attend any funerals in Uganda. They finished by taking his contact information.
4: It took 5 to 10 minutes. It was pretty quick. And I'll be honest, it was pretty anticlimactic. I expected some more things to happen.
3: In a past Ebola epidemic, passengers flying from affected areas got thermometers and burner phones and strict instructions for next steps. Ruprecht got none of that, but he made his connecting flight home to Michigan. Dr. Lori Forlano is state epidemiologist for Virginia.
5: I think in the beginning of any response like this, at least from my personal perspective, a little chaos is part of the gig.
3: She says the CDC is notifying states of returning passengers.
6: So some people will be monitored or checked in on daily. Some will not require that frequency, and that's dependent upon their exposure risk.
3: Forlano says they're ready for it, and they've done it before, but it's happening on top of other things Virginia is dealing with, a measles outbreak and monitoring for hantavirus. The airport arrival policy applies only to U.S. citizens and permanent residents. Others who have recently been in Ebola-affected countries can't come at all, according to a CDC order this week. Dr. Marty Cetrin is former head of the CDC's Division of Global Migration and Quarantine.
7: Travel bans rarely work in and of themselves. And when people feel like there's a restriction, but they have a desperate need to travel, they will often find a way.
3: Cetrin managed the agency's policy during the 2014 Ebola epidemic when they didn't stop travelers from coming. He says viruses don't respect borders. To end the danger for real, any screening efforts in the U.S. must be combined with efforts to stop the outbreak at the source. Ping Huang, NPR News.
1: President Trump's endorsement in a U.S. Senate race in Texas has upended one of the year's biggest elections. MAGA loyalist Ken Paxton won Trump's backing over incumbent Senator John Cornyn, a pillar of the Republican Party's establishment wing. The bitter primary has exposed a crack in the red wall of Texas as Republican factions battle for control. Democrats say it's opened a path for the state's first blue wave in decades. NPR congressional correspondent Claudia Grisales is in Texas.
8: Music is blaring, the smell of smoked meats fills the air, and people are scrambling for chairs at this old-school barbecue joint. This political rally has drawn a diverse group of voters from the Houston suburb of Katy. It could be mistaken for a victory party. But this is a campaign stop for controversial MAGA star Ken Paxton, who's challenging U.S. Senator John Cornyn. The costly, bitter Republican primary became a loyalty contest for President Trump. This week, he endorsed Paxton as early voting was underway, news this crowd was already celebrating.
9: And obviously, Donald Trump came in and did an amazing job. And by the way, did y'all notice he endorsed me yesterday?
8: The Texas Attorney General came to the race with legal and personal baggage. Since he's entered the office, he's fended off criminal indictments, whistleblower allegations, and political trials. But for supporters like Ricardo Vidarra, those failed efforts prove Paxton is a fighter. Voting for Cornyn is like voting for a Democrat, Vidarra says in Spanish. The runoff has become the most expensive on record. And Cornyn, who spent nearly $20 million on ads and was backed by national Republicans, has seen his campaign go on life support. Paxton says work leading Texas in lawsuits against Democrats' policies in Washington eclipses Cornyn's long tenure.
9: That's more stuff in 1 week than John Cornyn did in 42 years. That's pretty pathetic.
8: MAGA supporters attack Cornyn for working on bipartisan gun legislation after the Uvalde, Texas school shooting, and say he should have pushed to kill the Senate filibuster to pass a Trump-backed SAVE Act to install new voting restrictions. Brandon Roddinghouse, a politics professor at the University of Houston, says the Texas primary is emblematic of a bigger national fight.
10: The Republican Party is pulling itself apart. Ideologically, this has been a long time coming. The wings of the party have been battling each other for a long while, and none of them have emerged victorious.
8: That is, until Trump comes in and picks a winner. But even as Trump's endorsement of Paxton blindsided Cornyn, he's pushing full steam ahead. On the campaign trail before that endorsement, Cornyn told me the path to a Texas blue wave runs through Paxton and could cost the party's control of the Senate.
11: If a Paxton were the nominee, this would be their first chance they've had in 30 or 40 years or longer to pick up a statewide office, and one as important as the U.S. Senate.
8: And Republicans are already facing headwinds over the economy and Trump's falling poll numbers. At a Houston real estate event, Cornyn supporter Vicki Fullerton saw Trump's endorsement as a betrayal. Fullerton worries a Paxton nomination will force the party to take critical resources from other close Senate races.
12: And we're going to have to pour so much more money in to protect the seat and to have a less viable candidate than John Cornyn.
8: Since Democrats lost control of Texas in the 1990s, they have fallen for blue mirages. But Democratic strategist Chuck Rocha argues a perfect storm is taking shape.
13: Latinos in Texas moving back to the left, you have an electorate that's really mad, and you have two Republicans who've spent over $100 million attacking each other.
8: After State Representative James Tallarico won Democrats' nomination in the Senate race, he laid low. Rocha says it put the spotlight on Republicans tearing each other apart.
13: One thing you don't do in politics is if your enemy is digging a hole, you don't run over and take the shovel out of their hand.
8: Cornyn has warned that Democrats smell blood in the water here. How and if the MAGA establishment wings reconcile in Texas may help shape what version of the National Republican Party survives. Claudia DeSantis, NPR News, Houston, Texas, and parts beyond.
2: You're listening to All Things Considered from NPR News. It's been said cinema has no borders. Earlier this month, organizers of the Nogales International Film Festival put that idea to the test. They put on some of the same films on back-to-back screens, one on the U.S. side, the other in Mexico, with the multi-billion dollar U.S.-Mexico border wall as the backdrop. Reporter Nina Krivinsky from member station KJZZ was there.
14: The wall between Nogales, Sonora and Nogales, Arizona is made of steel. It's tall, imposing, and the color of rust. Tonight, it frames the luminous singing face of the late Tejano music icon, Selena.
15: En español, por favor.
14: Grainy home video footage of Selena giggling with her sister, of the family goofing around on their tour bus, flickers on back-to-back screens on both sides of the border wall.
16: I mean, this has been such an unbelievably moving experience.
14: Isabel Castro, the creator of this documentary about Selena and her family, titled Selena y los Dinos, A Family's Legacy, spoke to audiences in a Q&A streamed to both sides of the border, just like her film.
17: Our kind of metaphorical goal is to erase the border through the power of film.
14: Francisco Landin is the managing director of the Nogales International Film Festival. This year, festival organizers are dealing with a new challenge at the wall.
17: Barbed wire just came up. They've been installing it for the last couple of months, and so it's bigger now. The wall looks bigger.
14: On the Arizona-Sonora border, government contractors are working on new sections of wall in remote areas like the San Rafael Valley east of Nogales, even as migration hits record lows.
17: People see things and believe things about the border, and to the people that live here on the border, none of that really matters.
14: Life in Nogales, Sonora, and Nogales, Arizona, together often called Ambos Nogales or Both Nogales, is fluid. People cross the border daily by car and on foot to go shopping, visit family, and even work. Nogales, Sonora filmmaker Aref Montoya was born and raised in this border community. His short film, Audrey, is one of more than 100 films that make up the festival, not all of them screened on the wall. Montoya says he's seen the film community in Nogales, Sonora take root the past few years, thanks in part to the festival. Montoya and other local filmmakers are trying to give more visibility to stories apart from the border.
18: Es mucho más que el narcotráfico y la violencia.
14: Violence and drug trafficking aren't the only subjects of the film community here. There's much more, Montoya says. Other filmmakers came from far away to participate in the festival and have their films screened on the wall.
19: I don't know. There's just something very weird about standing here and looking at the thing.
14: David Alvarado is the director of American Pachuco, The Legend of Luis Valdez, a documentary about the Chicano movement pioneer and screenwriter known for the play Zoot Suit and movie La Bamba.
19: It's not a very welcoming image, but the fact that there is a film being projected on that is, I mean, a very powerful, striking counterbalance.
14: Back at the showing of Selena y los Dinos, a young Selena sings in a home video as the credits roll. The two audiences, each on a separate side of the wall, clap together. For NPR News, I'm Nina Kravinsky in Nogales, Mexico.

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0: From NPR News, this is All Things Considered. I'm Mary Louise Kelly.
1: And I'm Juana Summers. Stephen Colbert said farewell last night on the finale of the late night show he hosted for nearly 11 years. Colbert's departure marks a pivotal moment for late night TV. CBS and its parent company, Paramount, have said the decision to cancel the program was purely financial. Colbert's champions, however, say it's all due to politics in the Trump era. Joining us to talk about all of this are culture correspondent Mandalay Del Barco in Los Angeles and media correspondent David Folkenflik in New York. Hi to both of you.
2: Hello.
3: Hey, Juana.
1: Mandalay, I want to start with you. I didn't get to see the finale last night. What happened?
2: Oh, you didn't see it. Well, Colbert ended his show on a really joyful and whimsical note. During his finale, he was visited by some of his famous friends, including his mentor, Jon Stewart, the host of The Daily Show, and also by his TV friends, also known as Strike Force 5, John Oliver, Seth Meyers, and the two Jimmys, Fallon and Kimmel.
4: We came to say we're going to miss you. Late night is not going to be the same without you.
5: Yeah. Without you, where will Americans turn to see a middle-aged white man make jokes about the news?
2: On his last show, Colbert also sang with his surprise guest, former Beatle Paul McCartney. They performed with Elvis Costello, as well as Louis Cato and John Batiste, who were both band leaders for Colbert's show. The audience was invited to dance with them on stage. And in the end, Colbert and McCartney symbolically switched off the lights of the Ed Sullivan Theater. That's where the Beatles debuted in America in 1964 and where the Late Show franchise was broadcast for nearly 33 years. And finally, through visual effects, Colbert's show and the entire theater were sucked into a giant green interdimensional wormhole. It was really a metaphor, as guest Neil deGrasse Tyson warned.
6: Your cancellation has created a rift in the comedy variety talk continuum. And if it grows, all of late night television could be destroyed.
2: Very ominous.
1: Indeed. I mean, Colbert's was the highest rated late night show, Mandalay. So what were some of the factors at play that led it to its cancellation?
2: Well, let's set the context. During the long run of his show, Colbert never stopped roasting Donald Trump. He didn't mention the president in his final monologue, and he never directly blamed Trump for getting canceled, but many others did. And on one of Colbert's last shows, musical guest Bruce Springsteen laid it all out.
7: You're the first guy in America who's lost his show because we got a president who can't take a joke.
2: Springsteen went on to say the Ellisons, billionaire Larry and his son David, who owns CBS, were kissing up to Trump. In fact, Trump posted about Colbert on Truth Social overnight. Thank goodness he's finally gone, he wrote. And later he warned that the other hosts are soon to follow.
1: David, over to you now. The network let it be known they were losing tens of millions of dollars on The Late Show. How fair is Springsteen's charge?
8: Well, let's take their claim on its face. Finances of Late Night are tough. They're under duress because of the pressures and competition from streamers, which are real and affecting all of television. Late Night is no exception. And this was an expensive show. It was a marquee show for CBS, but they never did anything to mitigate the cost. You never saw them prior to essentially saying his show would stop this month about a year ago or less than a year ago. They never did anything like cut his band like they did the Seth Meyers show over on NBC. They never said, you know what, the Ed Sullivan Theater is wonderful and it's really expensive, so let's get you in a studio. They didn't do the moves like that that would say they were worried about holding costs into effect. I went back this morning with colleagues. We looked up the precise timing. Colbert's show was the announcement that it would be dropped was made exactly 1 week before President Trump's regulators approved the sale of the company by Sherry Redstone and other controlling owners of Paramount, CBS's parent company, to Trump's allies, Larry and David Ellison, whom Mandalay just mentioned. And as she said, Colbert is one of the president's most outspoken critics. I don't think it's possible to see that decision without taking these facts into account. And the fact that the Ellisons have become intertwined with the president, his actions. Early last year, for example, President Trump moved to ensure that TikTok's U.S. Venture would be essentially under the control of Larry Ellison.
1: And, I mean, David, late night hosts change, times change, shows change. These are things that just happen. Tell us why this one matters so much.
8: Well, in part, there's the history of Stephen Colbert. What he did with his earlier show, also for Paramount on Comedy Central, called The Colbert Report, he essentially was playing the role of an incendiary, incensed right-wing cable news host, Stephen Colbert. And it was a role that he played to a T. It was an extraordinary inversion of the cable model, and it unraveled a lot of the arguments and a lot of the ways in which cable news works nowadays. Also, Colbert showed grace on the air. He showed compassion on the air. He showed humanity on the air. It moved a lot of people, even beyond those who agree with his political critique. And let's not remember that political critique. The nature of satire, I think, is endemic to the American political experiment and the idea of free speech. It's not just for politicians and journalists. And if you are seeing satirists being squeezed, as Colbert's champions would have you believe, as certainly Jon Stewart said, you know, it seems as though there's a squeezing on free speech. Now, the FCC has repeated, FCC Chairman Brendan Carr has repeatedly celebrated Colbert's departure as a win for Trump and the Trump administration. He's also urged the firing of Jimmy Kimmel over on ABC. Mm-hmm. This is an involvement in the FCC in a way we haven't seen before in their programming choices to this degree. Carr, I must say, I've repeatedly asked for comment and not gotten anywhere with on that question.
1: Right, and David, you just mentioned Jon Stewart, who Colbert brought on, as well as some of his other late-night TV host buddies. What kind of climate are they facing now?
8: Interesting question. Jon Stewart's continuing on The Daily Show on Comedy Central, but that's owned by Paramount as well, so that's a TBD in some ways. Seth Meyers appears to be sticking around. You've got Jimmy Kimmel, after he made remarks after Charlie Kirk's assassination. Disney took him off the air for several days, but there was a backlash. They put him back on. Right now, Disney is actually defending itself, as the FCC under Brendan Carr has forced it to apply early for the renewal of the licenses of its eight local ABC stations that it owns. That's a pressure point as well, although the FCC says for different reasons. And lastly, I'll say John Oliver. He's over on HBO. That's owned by Warner Brothers Discovery. Right now, Paramount is seeking Trump's regulators' approval to take over that giant media conglomerate as well.
1: Last thing, what's next for Colbert, and what is CBS doing with this time slot?
2: Well, Colbert says most immediately he plans to go to his brother's wedding this weekend. And he's been working on his passion project, a script for an upcoming Lord of the Rings movie, which he co-wrote with his son, Peter McGee. This week, Colbert started a new personal TikTok account. And actually, many of us watch online clips of these late-night comedians mm-hmm. rather than tuning into television. But as for Colbert's time slot, CBS is replacing The Late Show with Comics Unleashed, a show from media mogul Byron Allen. Allen is paying CBS for the time slot, and he says the comedy on his show will not be newsy or political at all. He asks guests questions like, are you a morning person, and how's your dating life? Nothing about Trump.
1: And I'll just note that my co-host Elsa Chang sat down with Byron Allen himself. You can hear their conversation elsewhere in the show. NPR's Mandalay Del Barco and David Folkenflik, thanks to both of you.
2: Thank you.
8: You bet.

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5: I'm Juana Summers.
0: And I'm Mary Louise Kelly. This hour, how the Detroit Opera is reimagining the opera Apartment House 1776 for America's birthday.
6: That's in the DNA of the country, that you would have ideas that are different. 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
5: And our co-host Elsa Chang sits down with Byron Allen.
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7: I have absolutely not had any conversations with anybody at CBS or Paramount about what to say or not to say, politics or no power boundaries.
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8: Live from NPR News in Washington, I'm Ryland Barton. A federal judge dismissed human smuggling charges against Kilmar Abrego Garcia today. His wrongful deportation to El Salvador last year became an embarrassment for the Trump administration when it was ordered to return him to the U.S. Abrego Garcia claimed the timing of the criminal charges and inflammatory statements about him by top Trump officials demonstrated the prosecution was vindictive. He's still fighting efforts to deport him from the country. Secretary of State Marco Rubio says there's still more work to do to reach a deal with Iran. President Trump has been threatening more military action, as NPR's Michelle Kellerman reports.
9: After meeting NATO counterparts in Sweden, Secretary Rubio was asked about the prospects of a deal with Iran. He says the goal is an agreement that covers Iran's nuclear program and reopens the Strait of Hormuz.
10: But we also have to have a plan B. And plan B is, what if Iran refuses to open the straits? What if Iran decides, we refuse to open the straits, we're going to own the straits, and we're going to charge tolls for it? Okay, at that point, something has to be done about it.
9: And he says this affects Europe more than the U.S. Rubio repeated his frustration that a few NATO allies did not let the U.S. use bases to launch the war against Iran. The Strait of Hormuz was operating normally before the war. Michelle Kellerman, NPR News, the State Department.
8: Two Democratic senators are demanding answers from the Treasury Department about the decision to settle a case over the leak of President Trump's tax returns. NPR's Carrie Johnson reports.
11: Senators Elizabeth Warren of Massachusetts and Ron Wyden of Oregon are writing officials at the Treasury Department to get more detail about what they call an outrageously corrupt deal that creates a nearly $2 billion taxpayer fund that could compensate January 6 rioters and other Trump allies. The senators want the Inspector General for Tax Administration to probe whether any laws have been broken that bar political interference in the audit work of the IRS. Acting Attorney General Todd Blanche is defending the settlement, asserting Trump and his family will not receive any direct financial benefit. But the deal also seems to shield Trump from any legal problems over his past tax returns. Carrie Johnson, NPR News, Washington.
8: Authorities in northeastern Congo have banned funeral wakes and gatherings of more than 50 people to curb the Ebola outbreak. There are now 750 suspected cases and 177 suspected deaths, though more are expected as surveillance expands. Dr. Satish Pillai is the CDC's incident manager for Ebola response.
12: We are preparing to deploy 7 additional headquarters-based subject matter experts of viral hemorrhagic fever to DRC and Uganda to support our country office's need.
8: Efforts to contain the virus face challenges, including misinformation and clashes with local customs. The United Nations has released $60 million to aid the response. You're listening to NPR News from Washington.
13: 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Other contributors include the estate of Joan B. Kroc, whose bequest serves as an enduring investment in the future of public radio and seeks to help NPR be the model for high-quality journalism in the 21st century. This is NPR.
3: This is a WAMC News Update. I'm Lucas Willard. President Donald Trump appeared in Rockland County today in support of New York Congressman Mike Lawler. Speaking to the friendly crowd at Rockland Community College, the president touted his agenda in the One Big Beautiful Bill Act, derided trans athletes, and denied losing the 2020 election to Joe Biden.
14: You know we're a three-term president. We just don't want the results. We don't want it. We won three times. But we only want the results of the first and the third.
3: Some protesters at the rally were carried off by security. The president also referred to Lawler as Mr. Salt. The two-term representative from New York's 17th congressional district was part of a small group of Republican lawmakers who pushed to raise the cap on state and local tax deductions from $10,000 to $40,000. Lawler, who is running for re-election in a district that went for Democrat Kamala Harris in 2024, often touts himself as one of the most bipartisan lawmakers in Congress. He spoke about his willingness to find compromise during today's rally.
15: I'm a Republican who actively works with common sense Democrats on key issues. Someone who is not afraid to challenge his own party's leaders when I believe they are wrong or acting against the interests of the Hudson Valley. And someone who understands that to get things done in Congress, in either party, you need to have a strong working relationship with the President of the United States.
3: Several Democrats are also seeking to reclaim the 17th district seat for their party. Prior to Lawler's election in 2022, the district was represented by Democrat Sean Patrick Maloney. Support comes from paint care. Households and businesses can recycle leftover paint at more than 380 drop-off sites across New York State. Sites accept house paints, primers, stains, and sealers. More about accepted items and where to drop off at paintcare.org.
5: 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I'm Juana Summers.
0: And I'm Mary Louise Kelly. It's no exaggeration to say the United States changed the course of the HIV/AIDS epidemic, especially in sub-Saharan Africa. What felt like a death sentence 25 years ago is now a manageable chronic condition, thanks to many programs funded by PEPFAR. PEPFAR, that's the President's Emergency Plan for AIDS Relief. The U.S. State Department says PEPFAR has saved 26 million lives since 2003. That's when it launched. But nearly all U.S. foreign assistance has been paused, eliminated, or changed since President Trump took office last year. But Juana, you know all this very well because you have been reporting on the effects of those changes. Out in the field, you're just back from South Africa and Mozambique, and I'm hoping you'll give us a little bit of a preview of all your stories to come. Start with why those two countries, South Africa and Mozambique.
16: Yeah, so as we were putting together this trip, we called up some public health experts and people who'd worked on PEPFAR in the past, and they just started sounding alarm bells to us about the future of this program, and they told us that the disruptions to care and services could cost lives, and many of the people we talked to, the programs that they were once working for, they no longer exist because of these global aid cuts. So I wanted to go. We wanted to see firsthand what the impacts were. So we picked two countries with very different stories, very different budgets. And I'll just note that all of our reporting has been supported by the Pulitzer Center.
17: Okay. Thank you, Pulitzer Center. And start with South Africa. Why'd you go there and what'd you learn?
16: I mean, it's really still at the center of the AIDS epidemic. Roughly 17% of people as of 2024 have HIV there. And it's a country that is in a better position than most in Africa to handle things. But I'll just note that right now there is relatively no U.S. aid flowing into that country. And though things are better now, when you talk to people in South Africa, they remember how bad things once were. On our first night there, I met a man named Lucky Mazabuko. He used to write for South Africa's biggest newspaper. He's HIV positive, and he came out and disclosed that in his column at a time when there was just still so much stigma and discrimination around HIV. And so many people were dying that he told me South Africa was, quote, filled with the stench of death.
18: What made you decide to be more open?
19: I had no choice. It makes me very emotional, can we?
16: And Mary Louise, at this point in the interview, he walked away, we had to take a break. Mm. And when he came back, he explained to me why this was so emotional for him.
19: We suffer from post-traumatic disorders. Even today, I hardly go to a funeral, to the cemetery. We buried a lot of people.
16: Today, the people who are at most risk are marginalized communities like men who have sex with men, young girls and women, sex workers and drug users. They're all at high risk and can have challenges when it comes to accessing preventative care. And when I talked to people there in South Africa, they told us the groups that are serving these specific communities are the ones that suffered when the U.S. cut funding.
17: Okay, so that's South Africa, and then you traveled north across the border to Mozambique. Mm-hmm. Why go there?
16: It actually has a lot to do with President Trump. You might remember this. Early in 2025, a week into the president's second term, he bragged about these early cuts from Elon Musk's Doge team.
20: We identified and stopped $50 million being sent to Gaza to buy condoms for Hamas. $50 million. And you know what's happened to them? They've used them as a method of making bombs.
16: So quick fact checked here, no condoms were being sent anywhere in the Middle East. And the Gaza in question was probably Gaza province in Mozambique, which has a high prevalence of HIV infections. It's the only province in the country where one in five adults is living with HIV. Now, Mozambique is a lot poorer than South Africa, but the country has negotiated a deal with the U.S. State Department to preserve some global health aid. So there's still some funding going in, but not as much as there was before. And that has led to cuts for some programs. There's one in particular that we've been reporting on. It's called Dreams. It supported adolescent girls and young women at high risk of HIV. And I met this one young woman who was a participant in the program. And because she was in this program, she was able to actually get paid job training. She became a mechanic. And she told me that because she was able to get that training, she doesn't have to sell her body.
17: You know, I know firsthand when you go out into the world and you're reporting on a trip like this, there's so many things mm-hmm. that will stick with you. I wonder, is there one story, one thread you were tugging on that's going to stick?
16: I think the thing that sticks in my head, honestly, is the amount of resilience that I saw in both countries. There were so many aid workers who are doing their jobs without pay or reduced salaries or even dipping into their own pockets to do their work because they wanted to keep being of service. I'll give you one quick example. We visited an organization in South Africa. It was funded by PEPFAR. They used to have more than 30 community health workers. Now, after the Trump administration cuts, there are only 4 workers left. I asked Marissa Moltuasani how she and her colleagues are coping.
4: Yeah, it's still hard and painful. Those kids needed our support. Today we are there, tomorrow we are not there. So it's still hard, painful for both parties.
16: And the concern is really, Mary Louise, that the impact of cutting programs like this one all across the region, it's really impossible to quantify that right now, and people just fear things could get worse.
17: Yeah. Well, thank you for that preview. I can't wait to hear more of your reporting as the stories roll out.
16: Yeah, thanks so much. We'll be running all of our stories starting on Tuesday.
17: When you think of art that expresses American pride, it is possible avant-garde classical music may not spring immediately to mind. But for our series, America in Pursuit, NPR's Netta Ulaby tells us about a pioneer in experimental music, one who composed an opera dedicated to life, liberty, and the pursuit of happiness.
21: This is an unlikely story about an unlikely opera. It's called Apartment House 1776. Right now it's being staged by the Detroit Opera. Director Alexander Sulin Gideon spoke in a break from rehearsal.
1: Well, Apartment House 1776 is a piece that John Cage wrote in 1976, so 50 years ago, and 200 years after America's independence, and he wrote it to commemorate the bicentennial.
21: You might know the composer, John Cage, for his most famous minimalist work, the one where a pianist sits before their instrument in silence for 4 minutes and 33 seconds. This piece, says Gideon, also presents a fascinating challenge.
1: The score is one page. It asks for 4 singers to sing music of their spiritual or ethnic heritage, and he specifically highlights Protestant, Sephardic Jew, he says Negro spirituals, and Native American. And it's supposed to be completely independent and without paying any regard to how the other singers are singing.
21: Sounds like a mishmash? It is. Some of Cage's language is dated, says Gideon, but his intent is more compelling than ever, to upend traditional music hierarchies.
1: What he's trying to do in that piece in the 1970s is to put the indigenous voice, the black voice, the Protestant voice, and the Jewish voice on equal footing.
21: Gideon says Cage was a student of Buddhism and East Asian philosophy. He was devoted to the idea of chants and the I Ching as guiding principles for much of his work.
1: What is going to happen? We don't know.
21: The musician, who died in 1992, believed in freeing sound from the constraints of the composer's will. For this piece, he prepared hundreds of pages of material for musicians to choose from. Early American hymns, fiddle tunes, Revolutionary War drums and fife. The wild combination of sounds depends on what the performers and their individual histories bring to the moment. Every performance is different.
1: There's an aspect of liberation in that, in terms of liberating your perception to seeing things and hearing things a little bit differently.
21: There's no story to Apartment House 1776, just the 4 singers layering the music of their experience together. In the 1970s, John Cage was a big enough classical music star that this piece was co-commissioned by 6 American orchestras. Its first audiences hated it. Hated it. Helen Schneier was one of the original singers. She died in 2005, but she told NPR in 1977 about performing the piece for the first time in Boston and New York.
2: Boston very courteously walked out at various intervals and reserved their booing for the intermissions, which is the proper time to boo. New York growled and grumbled throughout, and there were even some physical altercations here and there.
21: Since its rowdy premiere, Apartment House 1776 has become something of an avant-garde classic. Singers at the Detroit Opera were encouraged to reinterpret the categories John Cage first imagined for them.
22: All of my music is by black composers.
21: That singer, Brianna J. Robinson. Black spirituals became for her an artistic springboard.
22: I'm singing an aria from Joseph Bologna's Anonymous Lover. It's not all spirituals. It's music that I love and am connected to, and it's also operatic. I am a black opera singer, and so I sing opera. I wanted to be really clear about that fact.
21: The music is filled with dissonance, but also moments of unexpected harmony. That feels like America, Robinson says. Something about the very nature of experimental music feels profoundly American to director Alexander Sulin Gideon.
1: I mean, it was George Washington that called America the great experiment, you know?
21: Even if this music sounds like nothing George Washington would recognize, he thinks the Founding Fathers would recognize experimental art as embedded in great American traditions.
1: That's in the DNA of the country, that you would have ideas that are different, that are separate, and that are seemingly in contradiction with each other. But it's not about all of us agreeing, it's about all of us buying into the synthesis and the project, the experiment together.
21: When Gideon started this project, he asked everyone involved what 1776 meant to them. He wanted them to imagine their ancestors as they sang, the spiritual traditions and legacies of oppression that created some of the music. What happens, he asked them, when we sing separately but together? What can we hear when we listen to each other in a different way? Neto Ulavi, NPR News.
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7: Think about the reporting from WAMC that has stayed with you this year. 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That reporting exists because listeners like you believe it's worth supporting. 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
1: From NPR News, this is All Things Considered. I'm Juana Summers.
2: And I'm Mary Louise Kelly. This week, the Justice Department indicted Cuba's former president, Raul Castro, over the downing of two civilian American planes back in 1996. Well, that is one of several recent developments raising questions about the possibility of U.S. military action as the U.S. steps up pressure for regime change on the Caribbean island. Will Grant is the BBC's Mexico, Central America, and Cuba correspondent, and he is on the line.

0: The course of today, there has been a pro-Raul Castro rally outside the U.S. Embassy in Havana, state organized, as you can imagine, state workers, students, supporters of the revolution were out in force. And the voices you're going to hear there will always be ones that basically back the revolution, back the top leadership. And in fact, one of those I spoke to was Gerardo Hernandez, who was the head of Aspiring, which had infiltrated the very group that was shot down, the Brothers to the Rescue. He said the very fact that he did that was because of the fact that Cuba had considered the group to be a terrorist organization, who'd been working towards destabilizing the government in Havana, and that all of the charges against Raul Castro were essentially politically motivated, nothing more than a pretext for military action. So that's basically the heart of what people are saying on the ground.
1: May I just ask, you've reported from Cuba for years. How free are people to speak their mind? Can they tell you, a foreign correspondent, what they actually think about their government?
0: Certainly more free than they used to be, I think. There is a sense in which people are now more confident to speak their mind because they are more angry about the situation. Nevertheless, of course, criticizing the Castro family is another step. And I found a lot of people who were perhaps saying more negative things wanted to withhold their names.
1: Well, I wanted to have that context before I ask this next question, which is, how on edge are people where you are in Havana that Cuba could be the next Venezuela, where, of course, precedent was set earlier this year? The U.S. indicted a political leader, Nicolas Maduro, in the case of Venezuela, and then the U.S. swooped in, arrested him, and took him to the U.S.
0: Right, exactly. And I think that is the mood music to the whole thing, is that people are already on edge. Of course, they're on edge. They've been now towards 6 months without fuel coming in, very, very limited amounts of crude oil making it to the island. They're exhausted, some sleeping just a couple of hours a night because of the temperatures are rising. They've got no air conditioning. They've got no fans to keep the mosquitoes at bay. So people are tired, people are frustrated, and people are worried. Mm. And I think that combination is bad enough on its own. But when you look at the fact of what has happened this year, which involved the airstrikes on Caracas and the removal, the forced removal of Nicolas Maduro from power in Venezuela, then it all adds up to a very, very worrying time for ordinary Cubans.
1: So what are Cubans telling you they want right now?
0: I mean, first and foremost, and I've spoken to everybody from elderly widow who's living on the 11th floor of a building who simply can't get up and down the stairs when the blackouts lead to no working elevator, to a young pregnant mother expecting her second child, not sure where she's going to, what condition she's going to find the hospital in when she gives birth, where she's going to find sufficient baby milk or nappies and so on. But I think first and foremost, they would like a peaceful and negotiated solution. Very few cars on the roads, very few people to able to get to work as normal or as easily as they normally would. Children having to be kept back from school, hospitals operating at a fraction of their capacity. You know, the list goes on and on and on. And it is very wearing for people. And for that, they blame, I think, as much Washington as they do their own government.
1: It's the BBC's Will Grant reporting from Havana, Cuba. Thank you.
0: You're very welcome.
2: On this day, 15 years ago, one of the deadliest tornadoes in U.S. history ripped through Joplin, Missouri, killing nearly 160 people. But within months, Joplin became known not for its tragedy, but for its recovery. Almost 100,000 volunteers helped the town rebuild. Today, reporter Pauline Bartoloni brings us the story of how that spirit of compassion lives on.
3: The tornado hit on a Sunday evening. When Nanda Nunnally heard the sirens, she jumped in a closet with her husband and dog.
4: Then within just seconds, it was so loud that it was quiet. The sound of the tornado was so extremely loud that everything was shut off.
3: The winds tore off parts of her roof. When she peered through the closet doors, she saw broken glass flying around the room.
4: Stuff spinning around. It looked like fairy dust.
3: She thought she might die and asked God to make it painless.

0: And then the face of a girl she knew decades ago flashed in front of her eyes. Someone she bullied in middle school.
1: Thinking, this is it. This is going to be the last thing that happens to me. And I'm like, oh my God, I never got to tell her I'm sorry.
0: Nunnally lost her house that day. The following year, she found the woman she bullied as a girl and sent an apology. Scientists say acting this way after a trauma is not unusual.
2: This is what's known as altruism born of suffering.
0: Stanford psychology professor Jamil Zaki studies kindness and empathy. People recovering from addiction become addiction counselors. Veterans with trauma help other veterans. But what happened in Joplin specifically is what Zaki calls catastrophe compassion.
2: That after something terrible happens, people, instead of falling apart and focusing on themselves, come together and try to do for one another.
0: Zaki says humans tend to group themselves into identity categories, such as left-wing or Christian. But when disaster hits, suddenly you have an affinity across those differences.
2: You're part of a tribe, you know, a tribe that you might not have chosen to join, but one that unites you really powerfully.
0: Studies show that compassion can fade in just months. But in Joplin's case, traces of that kindness are still going. Nicole Brown directs an organization called One Joplin, which formed after the tornado and now focuses on the working poor.
3: It's evolved over the years, but really at its heart is really just to continue that sense of community and sense of connection and commonality of just wanting a better community for all.
0: Nanda Nunnally is keeping it going too. 15 years after narrowly surviving the tornado, she helps run a community center that shelters people during extreme weather.
1: I don't know how anyone could go through that and come out and not think about how can I help the next person.
0: Kindness shows up after many disasters, says Zaki, but we could all get better at seeing it. Pauline Bartolone, NPR News.

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1: Nate Rott's beat takes him to some really wild places, asking thorny ethical questions that emerge as he reports on the natural world and humanity's relationship to it.
2: How active do we want to be in preserving the natural world as we know it?
1: Join me, Adrian Florido, as I talk to NPR's Nate Rott about what's special about his beat here on All Things Considered from NPR News.
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0: It's All Things Considered from NPR News. I'm Juana Summers.
1: And I'm Mary Louise Kelly. Bleachers is out today with a fifth album, Everyone for 10 Minutes.
0: The band is fronted by Grammy Award-winning producer Jack Antonoff.
2: On this album, they're playing around a little. They're a little experimental. Things feel a little bit softer and a little bit dreamier.
1: That story coming up after the news.
3: Live from NPR News in Culver City, California, I'm Duane Brown. The new Federal Reserve chairman was sworn in today, replacing Jerome Powell. He faces an economy with rising inflation and an ongoing war with Iran that has sent energy prices soaring to record highs. Kevin Warsh says he hopes to learn from others' mistakes.
4: I will lead a reform-oriented Federal Reserve, learning from past successes and mistakes both, escaping static frameworks and models, and upholding clear standards of integrity and performance. Today marks a return to an institution that I do, in fact, cherish.
3: The Fed is supposed to be insulated from political interference, but President Trump has repeatedly challenged those boundaries, attacking the central bank for not slashing interest rates. Trump says Warsh will be, quote, totally independent. The deadline is quickly approaching for people in some parts of the country who want to register to vote in the primary elections. NPR's Hansi Luong reports.
5: Today is Oklahoma's voter registration deadline for the state's June 16th primary. Eligible voters in Oklahoma have only hours left to sign up online or in person or get their mail-in application postmarked. If you are registering by mail, the U.S. Postal Service recommends that you go to a post office and ask for a free manual postmark at the counter. In Washington, D.C., eligible voters have until Tuesday to get in their mail-in application or to register online. But D.C. voters still have time to register in person during early voting and on the day of D.C.'s primary on June 16th. If you've already registered to vote, you may want to go to your election official's website and check your status. Eligible voters can sometimes be removed from lists, especially if they move, change their name, or haven't voted in a while. Hansi Luong, NPR News.
3: Well, stocks finished higher on Wall Street following upbeat earnings reports from companies in the retail and tech sectors. This is NPR.
6: 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This is a WAMC News update. I'm Lucas Willard. President Donald Trump returned to his once home state today to campaign on behalf of Republicans, including New York gubernatorial candidate Bruce Blakeman. Rallying supporters at Rockland Community College, the president said New York was in rough shape under Democratic rule.
7: Unfortunately, in recent years, the state's been held back by bad policies, bad politicians, and foolish radical left idiocy. It's crazy what's going on.
6: Blakeman, the Nassau County executive, is running against Governor Kathy Hochul this November. Hochul is leading Blakeman in the polls by double digits, but Trump said Blakeman has the ability to defy expectations.
7: Years ago, he ran in Nassau. They said, you got to be kidding. It doesn't happen. No Republican wins in Nassau. And he ran and he won. And you better watch yourself. You better watch yourself, Kathy. You got a race. Got a big race.
6: A campaign spokesperson for Hochul said Blakeman and Trump shared the stage, quote, to make sure every New Yorker knows that a vote for Blakeman is a vote for Trump's higher costs, higher gas prices, and less health care, end quote. 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
1: 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I'm Mary Louise Kelly in Washington.
2: And I'm Elsa Chang in Culver City, California. The Late Show with Stephen Colbert is officially off the air. And taking its place tonight is a show called Comics Unleashed. It's been around for years. It's a comedy roundtable produced by the media mogul Byron Allen.
3: All right. We're going to have a great time tonight. Some very funny people here.
2: Allen makes this show right here in Culver City. And so I headed over to his production studios yesterday to sit down with him. And in a wide-ranging conversation for NPR's video podcast Newsmakers, we talked about his love of comedy, his first writing job, and how he made his fortune. Allen told me that airing his show in the 11:35 p.m. slot has been a lifelong dream.
4: I feel great. I feel amazing. You know, I tell everybody I have been pursuing this for 51 years.
2: And then the conversation got way more heated than I expected. This show has had hundreds of episodes since you started it about 20 years ago.
4: That's right.
2: And let's be honest, Byron, your show, Comics Unleashed, is nowhere near as popular as the show that it's replacing, Colbert.
4: I never said it was.
2: Wait. Yeah. For years, your show has not gotten great reviews. People on IMDb gave it a rating of 4.3 out of 10.
4: That's too many.
2: That's not a great rating, Byron.
4: 4.3,
2: so
4: that's too many.
2: I want to ask you, are you doing anything different with this show this time around so you can make it better?
4: Okay.
2: Do you want to make it better?
4: Okay, so we're going to talk about better.
2: Yeah.
4: Let's talk about better. Am I going to do anything different?
2: Yeah.
4: Absolutely not!
2: Wait, but Byron, the reason I'm asking you if you're going to meet the moment is you have an opportunity here. You have an opportunity to capture Stephen Colbert's audience.
4: Which is
2: more than 2.5 million viewers per episode. Wait, you have no interest in their eyeballs?
4: Well, here's what I have to say.
2: Okay.
4: Real simple. So now, when we started doing the show, right, Comics Unleashed, we're now celebrating our 20th anniversary. 20 years.
2: Yeah.
4: You tell me what show could stay on the air that long. And I'm proud of it because we've had on over 1,000 comedians. And we've had on every shape, size, color, black, white, Asian, Hispanic, gay, Jewish, Muslim.
2: Now, I want to know, you had any conversations with anybody at CBS or at Paramount about boundaries not to cross or topics to avoid on Comics Unleashed?
4: Absolutely not.
2: Okay. How about the road?
4: No, no, you asked the question. I want to be clear. Well, I have absolutely not had any conversations with anybody at CBS or Paramount about what to say or not to say, politics or no or boundaries.
2: If Paramount or if someone at CBS down the road comes to you and says, don't have that comic on your show or don't talk about that topic, what would you do in that scenario?
4: I would say, guys, enjoy the $150 million I save you.
2: Okay. Now, we've been talking a lot about
4: You have to talk to me business show, not show business. You have to remember, let's talk about your business show. Let's talk about business show. I pay them millions on top of the $150 they're saving.
2: You're saving them money. You're also offering them comedy that you say will not be controversial. In fact,
4: I didn't say the word controversial.
2: Well, okay, let me read your quote. These are your words.
4: Okay.
2: We are doing a show with nothing political, racist, sexist, or homophobic.
4: That's right.
2: Just clean comedy.
4: I never used the word controversial.
2: What do you say to people out there who are listening or reading that quote and thinking to themselves, that sounds like some boring, toothless comedy?
4: Okay, here's what I would
2: say. What do you say to them?
4: I would say to them, for you, that may be boring, toothless comedy. You have a huge audience out there. You only need 1% or 2% to be a success. Not everybody's going to love me. But there is that 1% or 2% that will be like, hell yeah, I'm rolling with you. And I learned that at an early age. And by the way, that simple lesson made me a billionaire.
5: You've been doing comedy since you were a kid. We've been talking about you were on Carson when you were 18.
6: Yes.
5: Can you just explain to me, like, over the years, over the course of your life, why did you decide eventually to start leaning more into the business side of it all instead of focusing on the craft of comedy itself and only that?
4: Yeah. It's not show business, it's business show.
5: Okay. Your favorite line.
4: It is business show.
5: That's meaning?
4: Look, I've been able to sell 74 television shows. I have on more first run shows than all the studios combined. I have on over 13 hours a day of television with my name on it. And that's important to me because my passion is to make sure that we own something as black people in America.
5: Right.
4: That we control.
5: That black people not just make content, they own the content.
4: We own the content. Yeah. You know, we have plenty of corporations out here who make money off of our style, our creativity, our swagger. But that's over. It's time for us to own it.
5: I get that. And I get that that's a very important desire.
4: Yes.
5: I also want to understand what kind of media mogul you want to be as that black American. Why do I ask this? Because you have this long history of trying to buy media properties that are in decline, like BET and VH1. You also tried to buy Paramount before Skydance showed up. You just acquired this majority stake in BuzzFeed. So you do have this pattern of going after media platforms that are in distress. What is the strategy? Is it you're actually trying to make these platforms better, or are you mainly just trying to grab up as much stuff as possible to grow your empire?
4: Well, yeah, it's both. I feel I can make them better, and you do need scale. I'm chasing Walt Disney. I'm chasing Rupert Murdoch. Those are the best of the best in media. I love business. I live for business. I don't smoke. I don't drink. I don't do drugs. I don't play golf. You know what I love to do? I love business. I love it. I live it. I breathe it.
5: I
4: eat it.
5: Advice.
4: Sleep it.
5: Yeah.
4: Right?
5: Yeah.
4: I love. You never thought of what is a ball?
5: Golf as advice.
4: Well, you're taking up time trying to get a white ball in the hole. Come on now. My passion is business. A lot of people buy businesses in the penthouse and take them to the lobby. I buy them in the lobby and take them to the penthouse.
5: I do want to return to the reason that we are talking here today, and that is the cancellation of Stephen Colbert.
4: I had nothing to do with that.
5: I know. You have called that cancellation a quote.
4: I had nothing to do with that.
5: You called it a, quote, unfortunate event. So let me ask you this.
4: It was.
5: What do we lose when someone like Stephen Colbert goes off the air?
4: Stephen Colbert is an American treasure. He is a phenomenal human being. Here's the good news. He owns his talent, and he has an audience that loves him. He just has to decide where he wants to plant his flag next. And quite frankly, there's so many places he can go. I would support him on anything he wants to do. He doesn't need me, but I would do it in a nanosecond.
5: Maybe you need to invite him on Comics Unleashed.
4: He's always invited. And by the way, when he saw that I got the time period, he texted me. And he said, congratulations. I'm very happy for you. Don't you wish Johnny Carson could have witnessed this? And it brought tears to my eyes.
5: Yeah, I bet. Byron Allen,
4: baby.
5: Host of Comics Unleashed
4: with
5: on
4: Byron
5: CBS.
4: Allen. The best of the best, baby.
5: So great talking to you.
4: Oh, yeah, Elsa. I love this one. This was good. This was confrontational. I felt like I was on Jerry Springer. Maury Payne. Hey, Elsa, I'm not the baby daddy. Elsa, this is not my baby. Elsa. Elsa.
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8: Okay, Mary Louise, pop quiz time. What do most people on Earth do if they want to find something on the internet?
1: I hesitate to speak for most people on Earth, but I'm guessing they Google it.
8: Exactly. Google dominates internet search, and it has done so for 2.5 decades with a no-frills search box. Well, that search box is changing, and NPR tech correspondent John Ruich is here to tell us why that little box is actually a big deal. Hi, John.
9: Hey there.
8: So, John, help me out here. What exactly is changing?
9: Yeah, Google's trying to make search more like an AI chatbot in some ways. So it's going from that little box where people generally typed in a few words to a more dynamic space where you can make more complex requests. You can put in longer strings of text. That box is going to expand. You can add pictures, videos. You can upload PDFs. And then it can analyze them and, for instance, maybe find similar things online.
8: Interesting. What is Google trying to do here?
9: Well, they say they're making search more helpful with AI. So the company's been putting these AI overviews at the top of many of its searches for about a year. And now they're deepening that relationship with their chatbot, Gemini. They're adding what's known as agentic functionality to search. And that's sort of a fancy way of saying you can program it to do things for you, like watch out for sales or do deep dive research. Liz Reed is in charge of search at Google. I caught up with her at the company's annual developer meeting this week. She says it can now solve problems that aren't as simple as a keyword search.
6: So what we see is that people come to search when they have a question in the moment, but there's lots of things they would like to keep up to date with that they don't have time for.
9: So as an example, she says you might not have time to check what's going on in your hometown every weekend and you miss stuff. Well, now you can ask Google to keep an eye on it for you and let you know if there's an event or maybe a festival coming up.
8: Interesting. I mean, is there a downside to making search more AI-centric?
9: Critics say that Google has always been something of a black box. You don't really know how the company ranks the search results that you get, and they think AI is going to make it even more opaque. Sarah T. Roberts is the director of the Center for Critical Internet Inquiry at UCLA. She says it's worrying not to know where information is coming from or really how trustworthy it is.
10: It's like being served something and having no idea what the ingredients are and just hoping for the best.
9: Independent tech analyst Carolina Milanesi says AI in this context could end up giving consumers fewer choices.
11: You know, right now is I ask a question, I get a bunch of answers, and I feel that I'm in control as to which answer I take or, you know, if I'm looking for something, which product I'm going to end up buying. That is going to be less so going forward.
8: And John, quickly, what are the business implications of this change?
9: Yeah, the old model on the internet has been like this. You search for something, web links pop up, you click on those links, and then the store with those links gets your business. When AI provides answers, links aren't really always front and center, so there's less clicking going on. And that's created an issue that some people are worried about known as Google Zero. That's the idea that eventually web traffic from search is going to die. That will have huge repercussions for everything from online shops to web advertising to even news organizations. Google seems to be trying to thread a needle here. Reed says they're bridging and bringing the best of the web and the best of the AI, best of AI together because people want both.
8: That is NPR's John Ruich. Thanks so much.
9: You bet, Juana.
8: And a note, Google is a financial supporter of NPR.

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1: This is a WAMC Business News Update. I'm Lucas Willard. The S&P 500 added 0.4% today to 7,473 and pulled closer to its all-time high to finish its eighth straight winning week. The Dow Jones Industrial Average rose 0.6% to 50,579. The NASDAQ Composite gained 0.2% to 26,353. The Associated Press has learned that officials at the U.S. Food and Drug Administration were blindsided by a recent policy change, allowing more electronic cigarettes and nicotine pouches to hit the U.S. market. Two FDA staffers who spoke under condition of anonymity say some agency officials only learned of the change the night before it was published. The new guideline breaks with long-standing FDA policy requiring nicotine products to undergo scientific review before launching. A proposed $7.25 billion settlement over claims that Roundup weed killer causes cancer now faces potential delays. An attorney opposed to the settlement has filed paperwork to move the case to federal court. It could disrupt deadlines and delay a decision on whether to approve the settlement. The U.S. Supreme Court is also considering whether to block thousands of lawsuits against Bayer, which acquired Roundup maker Monsanto in 2018. Bayer argues it followed federal labeling standards and disputes claims that Roundup's key ingredient, glyphosate, causes cancer. 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
2: This is All Things Considered from NPR News. I'm Juana Summers.
0: And I'm Mary Louise Kelly. There has been some confusion in the White House over how the Trump administration wants to handle artificial intelligence. This week, President Trump was supposed to sign an executive order addressing the rapidly developing technology, but then he abruptly decided not to move forward with it. The decision comes as cybersecurity concerns over some AI models are rising. NPR White House correspondent Deepa Shivaram is following this. Hey there.
3: Hi, Mary Louise.
0: So what was this executive order supposed to accomplish, and why did President Trump pull back at the last minute?
3: Yeah, well, the president was set to sign this executive order yesterday afternoon, and it was meant to address some of the growing concerns about security and safety over AI. For weeks, White House officials have been talking about what that might look like, right? Because remember, Congress hasn't passed any regulation around AI. So this technology is rapidly developing, like you said, without a lot of guardrails. Mm-hmm. But instead of signing the order yesterday, Trump said that he had concerns with some aspects of the order and how it might impact AI innovation. And his concern is about making sure that the U.S. stays ahead of China and other countries when it comes to the development of AI.
4: We're leading China, we're leading everybody, and I don't want to do anything that's going to get in the way of that lead.
3: And I reached out to the White House and they did not respond to request for comment. So it's not really clear at this point when the White House plans to reschedule the signing of this order or if the order will change in nature at all.
0: And why has this administration, which I should say has been against AI safety measures all along, why are they even contemplating making moves on security now?
3: Yeah, I mean, that's a great point. Up until a few weeks ago, the Trump administration was pretty opposed to talking about AI safety. In Trump's first days back in office, he scaled back the Biden administration's executive order on AI that put in some regulations around the technology. And the Trump White House even changed the name of the AI Safety Institute to take out the word safety. And they've been largely opposed to any states passing their own AI regulations. So this was, you're right, not something that they wanted to talk about. And the administration's perspective was that any regulation or rules around safety would hamper innovation, and the focus had to be on beating China.
0: And what happened? What changed?
3: Right. So then a few weeks ago, Anthropic, which is one of the big AI companies, said that one of their new AI models, Mythos, was basically too powerful to release because of cybersecurity concerns. And it set off some alarm bells in the administration. Because what if technology like that was obtained by bad actors? Or what if it's used against the U.S., like attacks on banking systems? So what followed was like this flurry of movement from the Trump administration. Officials started to talk about AI and use words like safety for the first time. Trump even said himself in a Fox News interview that there should be regulations around AI. And all of that back and forth was part of this debate and figuring out what the White House would do next. And ultimately, it was supposed to be this executive order, which would have laid out some ways to try and work with tech companies around these high-risk models. But keep in mind, Mary Louise, it's not like the Trump White House is doing a full 180 here. Trump is still really cozy with tech leaders and tech companies and wants to generally keep a very light touch when it comes to setting up any kind of guardrails.
0: Well, and meanwhile, and just briefly to note, polling shows more and more Americans favor some kind of regulation of AI. So more and more voters. Is the White House taking that into account?
3: I mean, there was a recent survey out of the University of Pennsylvania that showed that Americans' view on AI is pretty negative overall. 65% said the government has done too little to regulate AI. And polling like that shows how concerned Americans are over this technology, right? But I will say politically, it's a pretty wide open space for either party to jump in on. And so far, they haven't.
0: And NPR's Deepa Shivaram, thank you.
3: Thank you.
2: If you happen to know who Jack Antonoff is, it might be because he's produced albums for stars like Taylor Swift, Lorde, and Lana Del Rey, but the Grammy Award-winning producer also creates fantastic pop hooks for his own band Bleachers, which has a new album out today. It's called Everyone for 10 Minutes.
5: Shouted hello, bastards.
2: Here to tell us about it is Aurora McGuckin from MVY Radio in Massachusetts. Hi there.
6: Hi, thanks for having me.
2: Thanks for being here. Okay, so for people who are not yet familiar with Jack Antonoff's work in Bleachers, what can you tell us?
6: Well, Bleachers is a pop band with rock and roll influences. It's led by Jack Antonoff. It's been around for more than a decade. What Bleachers does feels very separate from what Jack Antonoff does for his other collaborators, like when he writes with Taylor Swift or Lorde or Sabrina Carpenter. It seems like Bleachers is the place where he makes music that is just for him and for the people that have been along for the ride with him the whole time. Everyone for 10 Minutes is their fifth studio album, and on this one I hear a lot of reflection and a lot of longing for connection. Like on the song The Van, Antonoff is reminiscing about his early days of making music and touring as a teen in New Jersey and how, as he keeps repeating, he just didn't want to be lonely.
7: Called into a Wawa in Philly in 2000. Blue magic coming from the speaker, it's a gas pump. All Jersey kids, we never learned to pump gas. So we sat there with the soundtrack.
2: So I have to say, this is a band that's new to me. So for people who don't know it as well, how would you describe their sound?
6: I guess I would describe them as sort of emulating those big stadium rock acts of the 80s, but also really leaning into like pop and indie rock and sort of holding back a little bit. You know, they're at a distance from that stadium sound that they do bring to their live shows. And on this album, they're playing around a little. They're a little experimental. Things feel a little bit softer and a little bit dreamier.
2: And I've also heard there are a bunch of love songs on this album. Tell us more about those.
6: Yeah, the love songs really stand out here. So Jack Antonoff is married to actress Margaret Qualley, and she stars in the music video for the song You and Forever off the album. And he's singing about these really specific relationship moments and details, but I think it's that specificity that listeners are going to really connect with.
2: Mm-hmm.
6: Take a song like Dirty Wedding Dress, where he sings about the moments where he realized that she was the one and about their wedding day.

0: All right, so Aurora, I do have to ask you, do you have a favorite song on this album that we should go out on?
1: I think it has to be I'm Not Joking, because that one incorporates a lot of the elements that I love in classic 60s pop songs. Just unabashedly romantic lyrics, some oohs and ahs and sha-la-las, and a little harpsichord for good measure.
2: And I'm not the type to ask you about the ones who came before me, baby.

0: That was Aurora McGuckin from MVY Radio in Massachusetts telling us about the new Bleachers album that's out today. 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Aurora, thanks so much.
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2: Coming up on WAMC's Northeast Report, a Kingston, New York resident who was part of a crew sailing toward Gaza on a humanitarian aid mission earlier this week has been released from an Israeli prison. We'll have an update from WAMC's Sam Dingman. The New York Public News Network's Jimmy Vielkind and Samuel King will share an update from the New York State Capitol in Albany. And 44 Continental Army soldiers were given proper burial in Lake George. That story from WAMC's Southern Adirondack Bureau Chief Aaron Shello Levine. 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

0: This is a WAMC News Update. I'm Andrew Pugliese. A human smuggling case against Kilmar Abrego-Garcia in Tennessee has been dismissed without trial. Abrego-Garcia's mistaken deportation to El Salvador last year became an embarrassment for President Donald Trump's administration when it was ordered to return him to the U.S. Abrego-Garcia claimed the timing of the criminal charges and inflammatory statements about him by top Trump officials demonstrated the prosecution was vindictive. A federal judge in Tennessee today agreed to dismiss the charges. Abrego-Garcia is a Salvadoran citizen with an American wife and child who has lived in Maryland for years, although he immigrated to the United States illegally as a teenager. President Donald Trump says rich New Yorkers are leaving the Empire State and taking their tax money with them. On a visit to his former home state, the president rallied for fellow Republicans in Rockland County today.
1: Unfortunately, in recent years, the state's been held back by bad policies, bad politicians, and foolish radical left idiocy. It's crazy what's going on.
0: Appearing alongside the president was GOP gubernatorial candidate Bruce Blakeman, the Nassau County executive, and Mike Lawler, the two-term congressman from the 17th District.
2: We need to restore common sense in Albany and in Washington. And it's why I'm fighting tirelessly for each and every one of you, for your family and mine, to bring down the cost of living and improve our quality of life.
0: Lawler, a former New York State Assemblyman, is seeking to hold onto his seat in a district that voted for Kamala Harris in the 2024 presidential election. Multiple Democrats are also vying to take back the seat that Lawler flipped red in 2022. The Troy City Council says it will move forward with a lawsuit against the mayor for continuing payments to the operator of the city's controversial automated license plate readers. WAMC's Sagina Shrestha reports.
3: The lawsuit stems over Republican Mayor Carmela Mantella's emergency declaration to continue payments to company Flock Safety in April. Mantello has called the lawsuit frivolous and views the artificial intelligence-enabled cameras as an important public safety tool. This week, Mantello and the All-Democrat City Council appeared to reach common ground over guardrails to address some residents' concerns over privacy. But Council President Sue Steele says the council will continue to pursue legal action.
4: The lawsuit centers around the mayor's inappropriate declaration of an emergency and her signing of the Flock camera without contract, without the council's authority. So it's a totally separate issue.
3: Mantello says declaring the emergency was fully within her authority. For WAMC News, I'm Sujina Shrestha.
0: Tonight will be mostly cloudy with lows in the upper 40s. Tomorrow will also be mostly cloudy with highs in the mid-60s. With WAMC News, I'm Andrew Pugliese.
5: This is WAMC's Northeast Report. I'm Lucas Willard. Kingstonian Liam Henry has been released from an Israeli prison facility. He was part of a crew sailing toward Gaza on a humanitarian aid mission earlier this week. Their boat was intercepted by the Israeli Navy. And Henry was among a group of several hundred prisoners who were taken into custody. Henry is currently in Turkey awaiting transport back to Kingston. This morning, WAMC's Sam Dingman spoke with Henry's sister, Claire, who was in the car with her husband, Matt.
6: I was able to talk to Liam yesterday.
5: Oh, wow.
6: When he arrived in Turkey.
5: How did Liam sound when you spoke to him yesterday? And to whatever extent you're comfortable sharing, what did he say?
6: You know, my brother is a man of few words. So in the best of circumstances, you know, he said he was relatively unscathed. That was his phrase. And, you know, he was ready to come home.
5: Yeah. When he left to be a part of the flotilla, did you imagine that something like this might happen? I mean, was that kind of part of your thought process when he set out?
6: Absolutely. The flotillas have been operating quite regularly since the blockade of the Gaza Strip in 2007. And we were under no illusion, unfortunately, that he would make it to Gaza. And we knew that being arrested by the Israeli Defense Forces was probably the ultimate end to the mission. It's still difficult to describe how anxious we were watching him on the tracker. We were all together. My husband and our kids were watching the tracker at dinner that night.
7: Oh, my goodness. What a surreal experience.
6: It was surreal. my youngest doesn't totally understand what's going on. She knows that Uncle Liam lives on boats. Our older son definitely understands the basics of what has been happening in Gaza, and that Uncle Liam was trying to get help to the folks of Gaza.
7: Well, can I ask you, Claire, when Liam told you that he was going to join these flotilla missions, what other feelings came up for you when he decided to do that?
6: 100% anxiety, the like physical worry about his well-being as he sailed for multiple days with people that he didn't know. So there was that part of it. And then also the worry about how his participation was going to be seen by other members of our family, too.
7: Mm.
6: Is it okay if I put you on speakerphone and Matt can weigh in about his feelings as well, if you want to, Hunt?
7: Certainly, yeah.
6: Hang on 1 second. Oh, all right, now you're on speaker.
8: Hi, Sam.
7: Hi, Matt. Thanks for chiming in.
8: Sure.
6: Sam asked about our feelings when Liam first told us that he was joining the flotilla.
8: I would agree with Claire that it's a mix. Like, there's, you know, definitely some anxiety about his safety and security personally. Also, like, feelings of real pride in what he was deciding to do, put himself and his safety on the line in the hopes of drawing attention to this situation.
7: Claire, you were mentioning, and Matt, if this is resonant for you at all, you had some concerns about how family members might respond to this.
8: A lot of immediate family is pretty supportive of this. There are members of the extended family that we might agree with on like 95% of of our political opinions. And I would say that the actions of the state of Israel are one of the few places where we are not in alignment.
7: Uh-huh.
8: And folks have definitely expressed like some virulent opposition. Ultimately, like, it's one of the things at the center of this mission. Like, people need to pay attention to this and they need to talk about it. And if we are not talking to the people closest to us, like, that's a problem too. Mm-hmm. And so if Liam participating in the flotilla pushes us to have some really uncomfortable conversations, like, I would love to see the glasses half full there. And, you know, hopefully our relationships with the folks that we're really close to can withstand that stress, right?
6: Yeah, it's forced the issue in a I don't want to say positive way, but an impactful and meaningful way.
7: Yeah.
6: This is something that I don't totally feel comfortable yet putting into words.
8: Yeah.
6: Sorry.
8: Yeah.
7: That's okay. I understand. I understand. It's very sensitive.
8: Yeah.
7: Well, thank you both so much.
6: All right.
8: Thank you so much.
5: You're listening to WAMC's Northeast Report. New York State lawmakers are finally passing budget bills. New York Public News Network reporters Samuel King and Jimmy Bielkine break down what's in the bills and what's still not done at the New York State Capitol.
9: Hey, Samuel.
10: Hi, Jimmy.
9: Samuel, three budget bills have now passed. They included changes in school funding and new restrictions on ghost guns and some new laws aimed at protecting immigrants and restricting cooperation with U.S. Immigration and Customs Enforcement and other federal agencies. You know, walk me through some of the big provisions in this bill.
10: Well, Jimmy, the bill bans formal 287G agreements between ICE and local police departments or sheriff's offices. It prohibits local jail cells from being used for immigration detention. It restricts how all law enforcement agents can wear masks. And it gives individuals the right to sue if they're harmed by law enforcement. State Senator Julia Salazar of Brooklyn spoke during the emotional floor debate.
11: Today, we are finally acting to end these 287G agreements and IGSAs in New York. Immigration detention at the hands of ICE is a shameful business.
10: Most Democrats voted in support of the measure.
9: And what do Republicans think of this, Samuel? I imagine they had lots of concerns that they aired on the floor.
10: Lots of concerns. Republicans say this will make it harder for local police officers to cooperate with ICE. They argue that means undocumented immigrants who commit crimes won't be quickly deported. Assemblymember Jarrett Gandolfo is a Republican from Suffolk County.
12: The federal government can step in and get them off the streets. And what this bill does is prevent that from happening again in the future.
10: I have to note, though, that this legislation still allows local police to call federal agents unless there's a local law prohibiting them from doing so. Cities like New York, Buffalo, and Ithaca all have broader sanctuary policies.
9: Yeah, and Governor Hochul really resisted a broader ban on that informal kind of cooperation. I think it's noteworthy that she's on board with this much restriction, and that's quite an evolution for her over time.
10: How so?
9: Well, if we go back to 2007, Hochul, as Erie County clerk, threatened to call ICE if undocumented immigrants applied for driver's licenses. And as recently as last year, she stressed how New York cooperates with ICE over and over again. So to get some context on this, WNYC reached out to Muzaffar Chishti. He's a senior fellow at the Migration Policy Institute think tank, and he says the surge of ICE agents to Minnesota this year and the deaths of Renee Good and Alex Preddy really changed the political climate.
13: Everything that was considered unacceptable and sort of third rail in immigration politics suddenly became acceptable.
9: In addition to Hochul, other moderate Democrats like New Jersey Governor Mikey Sherrill and Maryland Governor Wes Moore have signed immigration bills. All three of those governors, though, have fallen a little bit short of what immigration advocacy groups wanted.
10: Well, Jimmy, as you mentioned, there are now three budget bills that have passed, but that means there are seven that aren't. Are things still settled?
9: Well, no, not everything is settled. The public hasn't seen written details yet of the plans to improve pension benefits for public workers or to scale back the state's climate laws. So this is expected to stretch after Memorial Day, which means legislators are only going to have 1 week of scheduled session in June to do everything else. I asked Assembly Speaker Carl Heastie if he could even say what the total size of the budget is at this point.
14: What will all funds spending be?
15: I don't know.
14: And then just building on the other question, what can we expect to see in these last non-budget days of session? Because this has eaten up a lot of
15: trying
14: time.
15: To make sure we pass as many bills that are important to our members.
10: Many bills.
9: Many.
10: We'll keep watching for which ones that actually pass. Talk soon, Jimmy.
9: Take care, Samuel.
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16: Hello and good afternoon on a very pleasant Friday across eastern New York and western New England. We've seen a blend of sunshine and clouds today. Temperatures have been mainly in the 60s and low 70s, so we're running near or a little bit below seasonable levels, but we're definitely right around what is considered average for this time of year. Of course, you know that average can have a rather broad meaning when you look at the actual potential high and low on the temperature scale. We had the very warm weather earlier this week. Now temperatures are running close to 70. We'll see cooler weather settle in for both Saturday and Sunday before things do warm up again during the day on Monday. Now, the clouds around today, we are seeing kind of a milky sky in spots. Other spots, there are really very few clouds, and the sky is that nice deep blue. The air is very dry, so there is kind of a crisp feel, and there's a bit of a breeze, too. So things are looking great for any late day or evening plans. And arguably, this could end up being the nicest weather of the holiday weekend, as we do have some rain set to move in. Coming up tonight, we'll see low temperatures mainly in the 40s, so it's not going to be as cold tonight as it was last night, though we could see some 30s across the far outlying areas. That's where some frost will be possible. During the day tomorrow, we'll see a band of rain approach from the southwest. it's going to have somewhat of a difficult time as it runs into that dry air. So I think we'll end up with a good portion of the day dry tomorrow. Rain chances will increase, first of all, in areas southwest of Albany, because that's where the rain is coming from. So that's the area to see rain first. I think in the Albany area, we should hold off the rain for a good portion of the day, though I can't rule out some wet weather, especially later on. Sunday looks to be the wettest day of the holiday weekend. It could be a reasonably good soaker with some rather chilly temperatures, and there's still a chance for some showers on Monday. That's when temperatures will come back up into the 70s. Now here is my latest regional forecast. First, for the North Country, the Adirondacks, all of Vermont, the Southern Champlain Valley, including Plattsburgh and Burlington, and the Lake George Saratoga region, including Glens Falls. For tonight, areas of frost in the outlying areas, increasing clouds with lows in the 30s and 40s. Tomorrow, mostly cloudy with highs in the 60s to around 70. For the northern Catskills, Mohawk Valley and southern Adirondacks, including Utica, Gloversville, and Oneonta. Tonight, increasing clouds with lows in the 40s. Tomorrow, showers likely with highs in the 50s and low 60s. For the southeastern Catskills, mid and lower Hudson Valley, and interior southern New England, including Middletown, Poughkeepsie, Westchester, Hartford, and Springfield. Tonight, increasing clouds with lows in the 40s. Tomorrow, cloudy skies with showers developing, highs in the 50s and low 60s. For the Capital District, including Albany, Schenectady, and Troy, and the Berkshires, tonight, increasing clouds with lows in the 40s. Tomorrow, cloudy skies with a chance for showers, especially later in the day, with highs in the 50s and low 60s. Region-wide on Sunday, mostly cloudy with rain likely, cool, highs in the 50s, some 40s in the higher terrain. Then on Monday, mostly cloudy with a chance for showers and maybe some thunderstorms, warmer with highs in the 70s. For WAMC, I'm meteorologist Garrett Archians.
5: 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The remains of 44 Revolutionary War soldiers were laid to rest in Lake George today after being discovered in 2019. WAMC's Southern Adirondack Bureau Chief Aaron Shello-Levine reports.
17: Hundreds gathered in Lake George to watch the procession of the final four pine boxes containing the remains of the 18th century soldiers be laid to rest at a new memorial overlooking the lake. Earlier in the week, the remains were transported from the New York State Museum in Albany, where, since they were discovered in 2019, bioarchaeologists and historians had been studying them.
18: One of them was found with uniform buttons from the 1st Pennsylvania Battalion. So that's the closest indication that we have that, all right, there are Pennsylvania guys here.
17: Chris Carolla is a member of the Lake George Battlefield Alliance. Researchers believe the remains were a part of a 1775 effort to attack Canada to turn Quebec into a 14th colony. After that failed, they wound up at a smallpox hospital in Lake George in 1776. With President Donald Trump's repeated comments about annexing Canada, Carolla admits there's some historic parallels.
18: I guess you could say that. You know, history's like that. You know, it tends to come around after a while. And here we are. These guys were up in Canada, part of that effort to bring Canada in on the side of the rebellious colonies. And as we know, it didn't work. And these guys, so many of them, they suffered horribly. I mean, the diseases, the hunger, and they died. They died by the hundreds, including many right here in Lake George.
17: Among the hundreds who gathered for this final ceremony Friday, most of the discovered remains were reinterred earlier in the week. Brothers William and Jackson Farrell are dressed up in historic garb.
19: I was just came here. We were technically not trying to be anybody, but everybody keeps calling me Daniel Boone, so I'm going to be Daniel Boone.
17: They missed the procession of the remains Thursday as they passed through Glens Falls, so they're excited to have made it out for this morning's ceremony.
19: Just being here with the Pennsylvania guys, they fought for our country, and they deserve a proper burial. My brother is right. They're the people why America even exists. Because if they didn't exist, America might not exist.
17: Six stone columbaria stand in a semicircle, holding 44 pine boxes containing the totality of the discovered remains. Linda Homan is one of a handful of volunteers who helped sift through and piece together the bones.
20: It's been wonderful. I mean, it's overwhelming. You might notice several of us shed tears. We waited a long time to complete this project, and it's, I don't know what I'm going to do with my free time now.
17: Lake George Planning and Zoning Director Dan Baruch says it took a village to get the project over the finish line. Completion came with a $700,000 price tag.

0: heck of a culmination. I'm so happy to see the turnout. I'm so happy to see this many people here that care about our veterans, our fallen, and Lake George. And I'm just happy. I'm happy the way everything came out. All the stars aligned.
1: John DiNuzzo is the president of the Lake George Battlefield Alliance.
2: People know Lake George for its recreation, and they know Lake George for its physical beauty. They don't understand, but more and more they are going to understand the importance of it in the history of the United States. So, I mean, that's what we're striving for. That's what we're liking, that people are more and more recognizing that important history, that it's not just a place to picnic, that it's a place to pay homage to the America of the past that we all relish.
1: Reporting for the Southern Adirondack Bureau on the campus of Skidmore College, I'm Aaron Shelley-Levine for WAMC News.
3: In 2016, Gina An established Sunny's Farm and Kitchen to bring Korean-American cuisine to the Capital Region and to continue her work in supporting new immigrants. Over the past decade, the Troy Restaurant and the nonprofit Sunny's Community Place have combined to fulfill her life's work. WAMC's Mariam Ehmad reports.
4: Gina An's mother is stir-frying glass noodles, vegetables, and ground beef in soy sauce and sesame oil. She's making japchae. She's preparing it at Sunhee's Farm and Kitchen, where she is one of the chefs prepping before the restaurant opens for the day. Seated at a table in the dining room as the kitchen begins its preparations, owner Gina An says Sunhee's presents restaurant-goers a reflection of herself as a Korean-American immigrant.
5: We see the food as a medium, as something that we can communicate our identities, our love for our food, and also who we are, and share that with our communities, but also segue into the fact that we're more than just the food that's being presented in front of you. Here are...
4: While constructing the restaurant, An was obsessed with every detail, from the wooden tables to the decorative lanterns hanging from the ceiling above the bar, and even the perfect shade of sage green painted on the walls.
5: I remember the number of fights that me and my dad got into, because he was the actual helping hand. He had some construction experience, and he was like, oh, why does this matter? Like, why do we have to do this? I'm like, no, it matters. Even all the little things that no one sees or pays attention to, I think as a customer, when you walk in, you absorb all that. You don't even know what it is that you're feeling.
4: An was 26 years old when she established Sunhee's Farm and Kitchen. She had just returned to the Capital Region from New York City, where she worked at a refugee resettlement office. There, she became frustrated with how little financial independence immigrant advocacy organizations had from federal or state aid. Her parents had also just bought a new farm in Cambridge, New York. An wanted to build a place that could sustain itself.
5: We have vegetables being grown that we can't consume all by ourselves. I have this experience working with folks. I felt like I could actually teach the classes myself. And then, again, just wanting a bit more both financial and organizational freedom to create a space and a structure that doesn't follow the norm.
4: An is now at a different stage of life. She is a mother of two children and is also a barred attorney practicing immigration law. Sunhee's has also evolved. In 2018, An established an adjoining nonprofit, Sunhee's Community Place, which provides English classes, legal assistance, and help with immigration applications. In the 10 years Sunhee's has been supporting immigrants in the Capital Region, immigration regulations have also drastically changed and has required a shift in Sunhee's services. Sunhee's Community Place regularly hosts Know Your Rights trainings and works to educate immigrants who are lacking legal representation on how to advocate for themselves.
5: The administration now is much more heavy-handed with immigration enforcement. That was all there, and the infrastructure the laws were all, the policies were already in place to support that, but it came up a lot stronger this time around.
4: Sunhee's also had to respond quickly to the pandemic, shifting to provide services online and turning the restaurant into a food pantry. As a Korean-American restaurant owner, the rise in anti-Asian hate was particularly challenging for An.
5: Funny enough,

0: I think one of the first things I remember is people stopped coming to the restaurant, but people also stopped coming into our English classes. And when asked why you wouldn't come, it's because they were afraid because we're Asian restaurant. So this was widespread. It wasn't even just amongst Americans, but, you know, it was worldwide.
1: Sunny's is celebrating its 10-year mark during Asian American, Native Hawaiian, and Pacific Islander Heritage Month. This year, with educational events throughout the capital region, the Heritage Month and the local AANHPI cultural scene look very different from when An was growing up. Sunny's Farm and Kitchen will also host the Troy Asia Night Market at the end of the month. Sharing her pride in her culture and heritage is part of the reason An established Sunny's Farm and Kitchen.
0: So our parents' generation, they were survivors. They were just trying to make it, even if it meant assimilating and giving up your culture, giving up your identity. That's why a lot of my generation don't know how to speak Korean. Our parents didn't teach us because they said, oh, you gotta learn how to learn, you gotta only focus on English. Our generation is so different. We're going out of our way so that our children can speak our language. We wanna reclaim that.
1: She hopes to leave a strong legacy of advocacy and pride for her children.
0: And my dad has said this to me before, is that he'll say to me, you know, your floor is my ceiling. You know, whatever he did to build up his life here, and wherever he ended, that's where we get to start, which is such a beautiful thing. And I see that for my children.
1: Reporting for WAMC News, I'm Mariam Ahmed.
2: WAMC's Northeast Report was produced by Andrew Waite. Thanks to engineer on the board, Mr. Mike Bowen, and thank you to everybody on the WAMC News team. I'm Lucas Willard. 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
1: 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And hey, is that a Wilson's warbler I see up in that tree? 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
1: In Los Angeles, I'm Kai Rizal. It is Friday today, the 22nd of May. Good as always to have you along, everybody. I'm just going to say this, and then we'll see what Courtney Brown, she's at Axios, and David Gurry, he's at Bloomberg. We will see what they have to say about it. I think this was a deceptively significant week in this economy. We'll see what they say. Welcome to the program, you two, on a Friday. Hello.
2: Hey, Kai.
3: Hi, Kai.
1: All right, Courtney Brown, you get to go first. Here's my theory. The 30-year tops 5%. People get really worried about that. Fed minutes come out the other day. They show a clear signs that an interest rate hike might be next. Forget a cut. Forget holding. They're thinking about hiking. Chris Waller gives a speech. Fed governor gives a speech today, the title of which is Policy Risks Have Changed. And oh, by the way, Kevin Warsh takes over today at the Fed. Discuss. My theory, please.
3: Yeah, it's like almost everything that happened this week in macro world pointed to this idea that rate cuts, which, you know, Kevin Warsh is under pressure to deliver. Just the case gets harder and harder to make. It's like every day this week through Friday, the case got harder to make. And it all culminates in that speech that you mentioned from Fed Governor Christopher Waller. Remember, he was basically on the front line of arguing for a rate cut not too long ago, totally changed his mind because of the inflation data and other economic indicators that have come in this week. So I buy into your theory, Kai.
1: All right. David Gurry, join the club. Come on board with my theory.
2: It was a busy week, a lot of signal moments. I think we had a great piece at Bloomberg this week looking at what we've seen in terms of long-term yields and the fact that manifest in all of that is this fear that inflation isn't coming down anytime soon. Yes, the war in the Middle East is contributing to that, but there are other factors at play as well. And I think you're right to cap it off with what we saw in the East Room of the White House today. That's Kevin Warsh being sworn in to the Fed, now the chairman, inheriting a very difficult job. I don't envy him. And I think the president made a joke about that as well, that it's, you know, there are easier jobs than the one that he faces here. And I think that remove that he had, the fact that ceremony took place in the White House, was probably a nice thing because it was a bit more of an extended diversion from the fact that when he gets back to the Fed, if he wants to do all that he said he wants to do, implement all the reforms he wants to do what the president wants him to do, which is agitate for cuts, that is a harder and harder mission for him to try to accomplish.
1: Getting harder every day. And consumers and also the markets, Courtney Brown, are thinking inflation is going to be higher for longer. And we know what happens when expectations become unanchored, right?
3: This is something that, again, referencing Fed Governor Chris Waller, who, you know, we should just say is an influential member of the Fed board.
1: He was nominally in the running to be the chair. Nominally.
2: Could have been in the chair.
3: Oh, yeah. That's right. Yeah. Oh, who could forget? So he mentioned this idea that inflation has been stuck over 2% for some time now. And he gave this fantastic analogy of a coin flip to describe how consumers might start thinking about inflation. Basically, if you flip a coin three times in a row and it's heads, the consumer might start to think that maybe the coin is rigged or something, and he can't quite explain why that happens. But it's kind of the same idea with inflation. If we keep getting higher inflation, consumers might start to believe that this is just the new normal. And that's when the Fed starts to get worried, right? Consumers start to believe higher inflations are coming. They start to adjust their actions in ways that make inflation more embedded in the economy and harder to beat.
1: David, there will be much ink spilled and airwaves transmitted, I suppose, to torture that analogy a little bit, over the changes that are coming to the Fed with Chair Warsh. One of them will be their communication style. And setting aside the fact that Waller clearly didn't get the memo with that speech today, less is going to have to suffice. Do you not think?
2: You know, I think that's probably the case, and there has been this roiling debate about forward guidance. You know, how worthwhile is the information that Fed policymakers are giving us in advance of meetings? I think there's a school of thought that a lot of these policymakers are recognizing the fact that there's a plasticity to this economy, that maybe that kind of advance notice isn't as good as it used to be, or that advance thinking isn't as useful for markets and journalists like us as it used to be here. But I think this is the way that the new Fed chair is going to make the strongest imprint on the Fed in the shortest period of time. Look, he's going to have his work cut out for him with other kinds of reforms, as we were talking about. The wind is blowing in the other direction from cuts. It's pointing to hikes. But I think, you know, he's talked about the fact that he thinks policymakers say too much. They talk too often. He hasn't committed to having press conferences with the frequency that Jay Powell did. I think we're in store for perhaps some seemingly kind of radical changes there that bring us back to the way things used to be at the Fed.
1: Courtney Brown, I come to you now in your capacity as a bond market expert, and I want to know from you when the bond market is going to say to the American economy, nope, we're done with you. We have had it. And then things go downhill really fast. Help me out with that one.
3: Scary prospect, I think. And like when you talk to people on Wall Street, this is the possibility that they always bring up. You know, what happens if there is, another type of recession, economic shock, and the U.S. needs to spend money to help the American people, and the bond market says, no, we're not doing that anymore. And you have kind of the revenge of the bond market. We wrote a piece this week that I think is interesting with respect to Kevin Warsh, and it's kind of ironic that the cure for high rates in the bond market might be the high rates, right? Get the bond market to believe that Kevin Warsh is not going to defy higher inflation expectations and push through lower rates.
1: David, last word to you. You got 40-ish seconds on this one. I was going to ask you about consumer sentiment that came out today and University of Michigan data that is, reliable with a grain of salt. But the upshot is consumers are really, really angry and upset and cranky. And yet that doesn't change their spending behavior. So I guess I'm not going to ask you about that, but I'm going to ask you about why we pay attention to the consumer when we keep on spending. That's my question, right? We keep on spending.
2: We keep on spending. Obviously, it's such a crucial part of this, the U.S. economy. I think we are seeing signs that, yes, with that grouchiness, people are beginning to change their habits. They're still buying gas. They're paying more for it. They're spending less on other things. And I do think that sentiment data is key when you look at kind of a broader complement of other data that we're getting about how consumers feel. And they're worried. They're worried about how long inflation is going to be high, how high it's going to go. And they're worried about this war in the Middle East, which, again, we see these daily undulations, what's going to happen, what's not going to happen. But all signs indicate this is going to last for a while longer. And as gas prices continue to go up, that's just going to be a heavier and heavier weight on the American consumer.
1: Right. And then consumer economic sentiment, just super quickly here, consumer economic sentiment then becomes a political problem for the White House.
2: Absolutely. And they have to be aware of that. And they're trying all kinds of things to remedy that. None of it's worked so far. So it's going to be a bigger and bigger problem as we get closer to November.
1: David Gura at Bloomberg, Courtney Brown at Axios. Thanks, you two.
2: Thanks, Kai.
3: Thanks, Kai.
1: See ya. Wall Street today. Forget the war. Forget inflation. Forget consumers. And forget the Fed. All traders are caring about is earnings and AI. We will have the details when we do the numbers.

0: Had you come to this program today looking for clarity on what's going on in this economy? Our apologies. It's complicated, as David and Courtney and I were just talking about. And a reading we got this week brings that home. S&P Global's Flash Purchasing Managers Index, we are talking May data here, is a close to real-time snapshot of pretty much the whole private sector economy. It's based on a survey of the people who do the ordering of supplies and finished goods at manufacturers, as well as consumer and business demand in the services sector. So that's the whole smash right there. And the results were, well, as I said, complicated. So it's a good thing we've got Marketplace's Mitchell Hartman to sort it all out for us.
1: We start with an almost quote from Charles Dickens.
2: It's a tale of two economies.
1: That's Chris Williamson, chief business economist at S&P Global Market Intelligence.
2: Manufacturing doing very well. Production levels and order books in the last couple of months have been growing at rates we've not seen for 4 years or so.
1: On the other hand,
2: in the services economy, you've got a nastier turn, a near stalling of growth.
1: Let's start with manufacturing. It's booming for a couple reasons, says economist Bill Adams at Fifth Third Commercial Bank.
3: Investment in data centers and in the AI boom.
1: Also, strong business investment driven by tax changes in the One Big Beautiful Bill. Adams says services, meanwhile, are slowing from
3: headwinds to the real estate industry from high mortgage rates and hesitant consumer sentiment translating to softer demand for service-providing businesses.
1: It's important to note, though, we're not yet seeing a downturn in discretionary spending, says Rob Hayworth at U.S. Bank Wealth Management.
4: Consumer data like open table restaurant bookings and TSA throughput at the airports, all those are telling us that consumer behavior is not faltering.
1: One clear warning sign from the PMI report is sharply rising input costs for manufacturing businesses, says Scott Anderson at BMO Capital Markets, caused by
5: just the war itself, anticipated supply chain disruption, increasing transportation costs.
1: Which will only get worse with time, says Fifth Third Commercial Bank's Bill Adams.
3: The pickup in input prices is a big warning to the Fed that if the strait stays closed, if energy supplies continue to be interrupted, we are entering into a large inflationary shock. It's starting in the manufacturing sector, but
1: if it lasts a few more months, he says, it'll spread through the whole economy. I'm Mitchell Hartman for Marketplace.

0: Coming up.
1: They saw a bird that actually converted them. They call it a spark bird.
0: Grab your binoculars, gang. But first, let's do the numbers. Dow Industrial's up 294 today, 0.6%, 50,579. The NASDAQ added 50 points, that is 0.2%, 26,343. The S&P 500 gained 27 points, that is just shy of 0.4%, 74.73. For the week, the 5 days gone by, the Dow picked up 2.3%, the NASDAQ rose just shy of about 0.5%. The S&P 500 added 0.9%. The Chinese computer manufacturer Lenovo reported a big jump in quarterly revenue, sent its shares 19.75% higher in Hong Kong. That news also boosted some U.S. computer makers. Dell Technologies added 16.75%. HP accumulated 15.25%. Bonds rose, yield on the 10-year T-note fell 4.55%. 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
0: This is Marketplace. I'm Kai Rizdahl. Spotify announced a new feature this week. It's called Reserved. It's supposed to get more concert tickets into the hands of actual fans instead of scalpers who are going to sell them on the secondary and inevitably pricier market. But while some big-name arena tours are indeed selling out, there's a whole other world of small independent music venues that are just trying to keep their doors open. A report from the National Independent Venue Association last year found almost two-thirds of those clubs are not making any profit. Toby Parks owns a 250-person capacity venue in Des Moines, Iowa. It's called XBK Live. She's also the vice president of the National Independent Venue Foundation. Toby, welcome back to the program. It's good to have you on.
5: Yeah, thanks for having me, Kai.
0: How are things business-wise at XBK Live?
5: You know, we're very fortunate that we are doing quite well here in Des Moines, Iowa. But I can't say that that is necessarily the case for other independent venues across the country. It's been kind of a hard row post-pandemic for a number of reasons. But, you know, we're doing okay. We're hanging in there.
0: When you say you're doing okay, I mean, you know, are you sold out on a Friday, Saturday night?
5: I wish we were every Friday or Saturday night. But, you know, really one of the big issues that we're facing is, you know, I think we in the independent sector are really trying to remake the connection with music fans. I think, you know, a lot of times due to the secondary ticket market and ticket scalpers, you know, people have gotten used to it feeling like they're going to battle to get a ticket to see their favorite artist. Yeah. So I think a lot of times they're not really thinking like, oh, I can spend $20 and go to my local music venue in their own communities, in their own neighborhoods.
0: That's so interesting because it's not like, I'm not saying this pejoratively. I'm not saying it well at all, but it's not like your competition is, like Taylor Swift, right? And those big stadium shows.
5: It actually is. You would be surprised. You know, when people are, you know, in a position where they're paying literally hundreds or thousands of dollars for this one big concert, they're not going and spending $20. You know, they're saving every dime that they can to go to this big concert. So that really is a huge part of some of the things that we're battling is just trying to figure out where we fit in people's entertainment budgets if they have one.
0: Yeah, that's a good point. Talk to me, would you, about the sort of the macroeconomic environment, right? Inflation is up and consumers are cranky as they always are. Is that adding to your woes?
5: Yeah, I mean, it's, you know, when people are paying exorbitant gas prices, I mean, that's hard not only from the venue perspective because there's less money in people's pockets, but I would say, you know, from the artist perspective even, you know, there's a lot of concern about artists being able to afford to actually be able to go on tour. So, you know, we're fighting a lot of things on top of we as concert promoters and venue owners, you know, we make most of our money from concessions and people, you know, buying drinks at the bar, and there's a significant downturn in people drinking, like great for people being healthy, but it's really hard on the pocketbooks of small music venues.
0: It sounds, we started with me thinking you were doing all right, and now it sounds not great, honestly.
5: It's, you know, it's a battle every day. And, you know, people who do this work, you know, those of us in the independent sector, we don't do this because, you know, we think we're going to make tons of money. We do it because we love our communities and we love helping develop artists. You know, there's no, I always like to say there's no Taylor Swift without stages like mine, you know, and that's why we do it. And, you know, I'm fortunate enough that XBK isn't my primary source of income. Me, like, you know, every other person in America right now has multiple jobs. So I can't complain.
0: Well, let me take that side turn, the side hustle turn you just gave me, and talk about this other thing you do. You're an intellectual property attorney, right?
5: I am. I am an IP attorney and entertainment attorney, and also have recently just started a new tech company. As we're talking about the economics of the live sector, you know, we as concert promoters and venue owners pay a lot of money into royalties to public performance societies. And so I've created some technology to help make it easier for artists to submit setlist data so they can participate in the royalty pools with their respective PROs.
0: Got it. So the people own the rights to the music.
5: Correct. They represent songwriters and own the rights to the underlying compositions. Yep.
0: Interesting. So it's a side hustle, but it's very, very parallel, right?
5: It's 100% parallel. Yeah. And I think that, you know, from the perspective of artists, as we said, it's so expensive for artists to tour these days.
0: Right.
5: And, you know, we need those bands to be on tour to keep our doors open. So, you know, we're doing everything in our sector to help them.
0: Let me back you up a little bit to some of the things that you're dealing with. You mentioned people not drinking as much anymore, which great for society, maybe, you know, not as good for your profit margin. How else are you using this space? Because I imagine at 10 o'clock on a Tuesday morning, you got this space, you got to figure out how to use it. Forget just Saturday and Sunday night or Friday and Saturday nights. That's not going to do it for you.
5: Yeah, I mean, we've gotten really creative. You know, we do a lot of kid shows. You know, we'll open up on a Saturday morning and have bands that cater to kids. You know, we've really leaned in heavily to our NA beverage service. So, you know, we have a much broader range of non-alcoholic cocktails and things. And we also do a lot of community service work. So we work with a lot of local nonprofits to give them space. So instead of, you know, seeing your live concert, you might also be going to a yoga class. Who knows?
0: gotta do what you gotta do.
5: Yeah, exactly.
0: Toby Parks, she owns XBK Live. They're in Des Moines, Iowa. Toby, thanks a lot. I appreciate your time.
5: Thanks so much, guys.

0: Roughly one in three people in these United States, to the tune of $100 billion a year, participate in the birding industry. I know. I was surprised, too. But if you bought a bird feeder to watch the robins and the chickadees in the backyard, then you, too, are a bird watcher in the eyes of the U.S. Fish and Wildlife Service. And it turns out there is no better time to talk about birding than May, right in the thick of spring migration season, which, as it happens, is when Northwest Ohio hosts the aptly named biggest week in American birding. Marketplace's Kelly Wells went to see what's what.
1: Tanya Tice runs a seasonal ice cream stand called Barnside Creamery. She says she owes a lot of its success to bird watching, a hobby she doesn't really know much about at all.
2: As their birding week festivities have come to be more known and have grown, so has our business right alongside of it.
1: Her business is on a rural stretch of road about 25 miles east of Toledo. She's under a migratory flyway, and since she's a mile away from the Lake Erie shore, lots of birds stop around here before attempting to cross it, which is why Northwest Ohio is home to the country's largest annual birdwatching festival. The week of this year's festival, temperatures were in the 50s, and it was cloudy, not traditional ice cream weather. But it's Tice's biggest week of the season, and the local businesses that supply her ingredients know it.
2: When I call for my orders, they're like, oh, yep, it's birding week because Tanya just stocked up.
1: The biggest week in American Birding Festival brings more than $50 million to Northwest Ohio every year. Hotels sell out months in advance. People fly in from most U.S. states and multiple countries. And there's no shortage of gear to buy. The conference center lobby is lined with booths of bird feeders and bird art and bird books and bird tours. Then there's the optics tent filled with binoculars and scopes and camera lenses worth more than my car. That tent is run by Whitney Lanfranco.
3: Even just these festivals, like the amount of volume we move, I mean, and there's more and more people starting birding every day.
1: Birding had a major moment thanks to COVID. Obviously, because it's an outdoor, socially distanced activity, and birds never stop doing their bird things. One popular phone app, eBird, saw engagement double going into the pandemic. Another one, Merlin, grew fivefold. And a lot of newbies go out and buy binoculars.
3: We might have, again, those folks come in today and buy a $200 pair, but if they stick with it over the years, they'll continuously buy more equipment, go to cameras, go to spine scopes, upgrade their binoculars. It just, you know, keeps going.
1: So that's what bird watchers are spending money on, but the why still eluded me. So I went on a tour.
4: What's everybody staring at this time?
5: There was a northern Peru.
4: Okay.
6: It's a warbler.
4: Okay.
6: So very colorful.
4: Yeah.
1: This tour consists of a few dozen people following behind a knowledgeable man in a matching yellow lanyard and ball cap, occasionally stopping when they catch a glimpse in the brush that I definitely don't have the skill to spot. Rob Ritma, who runs one of the nature tour companies at the festival, lends me his very nice binoculars, which I learn require skill to use properly.
6: Mm-hmm. Yeah, but don't, you're moving your head to your, move the binoculars to your eyes, not your eyes to the binoculars.
4: Okay.
6: So keep your eyes on the bird.
4: Now I've lost it.
6: We'll try again.
1: An hour later, after more tries than I want to disclose, I finally spot what looks like a yellow ping pong ball with wings.
4: I see him. I did it. Woohoo! That's so exciting.
7: It is. Congratulations.
1: Greg Miller, who's leading the tour, is perhaps even more invested in my success than I am.
7: So people who haven't known about birding and then they saw a bird that actually converted them, they call it a spark bird.
4: Is that my spark bird?
7: This could be your spark bird if you start birding now because of this.
4: You have to tell me what kind of bird this is again.
7: This is Wilson's warbler.
1: My spark bird hasn't inspired me to drop $1,000 on binoculars, but I did hang a bird feeder in my yard, or three. In Oak Harbor, Ohio, I'm Kaylee Wells for Marketplace.

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1: This final note on the way out today, a pop quiz for the monetary policy aficionados among you. Kevin Warsh, now properly Chair Warsh, was sworn in at the White House this morning by Justice Clarence Thomas. But who do you suppose was the last Fed chair sworn in at the White House? And for bonus points, who did the swearing in? Anybody? Okay. Alan Greenspan, sworn in by Vice President George H.W. Bush in 1987. Alan Greenspan, by the way, a couple of months ago, turned 100 years old. Our theme music was composed by B.J. Lederman. Marketplace's executive producer is Nancy Fargali. Joanne Griffith is the chief content officer. Neil Scarborough is the vice president and general manager. And I'm Kai Rizdahl. Have yourselves a great weekend, everybody. We'll see you back here on Monday, all right?

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1: From WHYY in Philadelphia, this is Fresh Air. I'm David Bean Cooley. Today, Stephen Colbert. Last night, he said goodbye to The Late Show after 11 years. We'll listen to his interview from 2016 after he took over from David Letterman. He had a hard time finding his own voice at first after playing a right-wing character on The Colbert Report.
2: It took me almost half a year to realize that you can have a highly opinionated, highly topical show as yourself and not essentially fall back into the basket of the Colbert Report.
1: Also, we remember former Congressman Barney Frank, known for championing gay rights, his financial legislation, and his quick wit.
3: The best humor is offered up to you by the stupidity of your opponents.
1: And John Powers reviews the new Apple TV series Widow's Bay. First, the news.
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5: Ignition.
4: SpaceX has launched the latest version of its massive Starship rocket from South Texas a day after it canceled a launch because of mechanical issues. This Starship flight is uncrewed, but a later version could return astronauts to the surface of the moon. The launch comes as the company prepares an initial public stock offering. SpaceX says Starship is key to launching more satellites for its Starlink wireless internet network, and it plans to use the rocket to lift cargo and eventually as many as 100 people at a time into orbit as part of its goal of colonizing Mars. Popular prediction markets are under congressional investigation. The House Oversight Committee is probing Kalshi and Polymarket after multiple reports of military and political insider trading cases. NPR's Luke Garrett reports.
6: Prediction markets host billions of dollars worth of bets on sports, politics, and in some cases, war. In April, the DOJ charged a U.S. soldier for making $400,000 using classified information to bet on the capture of Nicolas Maduro. House Oversight Committee Chair James Comer tells CNBC this case and other reports of insider trading prompted the probe.
7: We want to not only launch an investigation to see how widespread this has been thus far, but also to prove a case that we've got to pass some type of legislation.
6: Kalshi and Polymarket have 2 weeks to turn over their documents on insider trading. The Commodity Futures Trading Commission regulates prediction markets and does prohibit insider trading, but there's growing concern that current laws haven't kept up with these new financial exchanges. Luke Garrett, NPR News, Washington.
4: A bipartisan group of senators is pushing back on delays by the Department of Defense in sending roughly $600 million in security aid to Ukraine and other allies in Eastern Europe. They sent a letter to Defense Secretary Pete Hegseth that calls for the funding to be dispersed. Friction has grown between Congress and the Trump administration in recent weeks as lawmakers push for updates on what's happened with $400 million in Ukraine aid that was allocated by Congress last year and $200 million more for defense programs in Estonia, Latvia, and Lithuania. Texas Attorney General Ken Paxton is playing up President Trump's endorsement heading into the final days of his U.S. Senate primary runoff against incumbent John Cornyn. The race is the latest campaign where Trump is encouraging voters to oust a politician who's displeased him and elected a challenger that's more aligned with him, as NPR's Tamara Keith explains.
8: It took him an incredibly long time to endorse in the primary runoff between Senator John Cornyn and Texas Attorney General Ken Paxton. When he finally did, Trump put his weight behind the challenger. Paxton, who has an opposition research file thicker than a phone book, but who made it clear that he would be a loyal soldier for Trump.
4: NPR's Tamara Keith reporting. The U.S. stock market closed out its eighth straight week of winning finishes. This is the S&P 500 climbed more than 0.25%. It's NPR News.
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10: This is WAMC News. I'm Mariam Ahmed.
5: During President Donald Trump's rally in Rockland County today, the family of a Westchester County native killed in Chicago in March took the stage. Jose Medina, a Venezuelan migrant, is accused of fatally shooting 18-year-old Sheridan Gorman. Federal officials have said Medina is in the U.S. without legal permissions. Gorman's father, Thomas, expressed support for legal immigration, saying that it makes America stronger. Gorman's mother, Jessica, called on voters to support leaders who work to cooperate with law enforcement and support American families.
10: Remember the life she should have lived, and then stand with us, not only in grief, but in action. Forget political party. Vote with your heart. Support leaders like President Trump, like Michael Lawler.
5: Lawler, a Republican from New York's 17th congressional district, is seeking a third term in a district that voted for former Vice President Kamala Harris in the 2024 presidential election. New York has reached a settlement with travel companies for failing to pay state corporate taxes. Attorney General Letitia James announced today travel booking company Fair Portal and three of its affiliates would pay $4.5 million for misreporting their taxable profits. James says the companies reported their profits as lower than the actual amount, allowing them to avoid paying more than $1 million in taxes from 2007 to 2012. For WAMC News, I'm Mariam Ahmed.
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0: This is Fresh Air. I'm TV critic David Biancooley. Last night, Stephen Colbert said goodbye to his CBS series The Late Show, a show he's hosted since 2015 and which will not continue without him. But in getting to that job, Stephen Colbert has compiled a fairly unusual career path as both a writer and performer of comedy. Stephen Colbert loved both from the start, especially comic improv. He started out as Steve Carell's understudy for the touring company of Chicago's Second City and teamed with him on some of his early short-lived TV work, most infamously on ABC's The Dana Carvey Show in 1996. That outrageous comedy series included animated shorts starring a pair of superheroes called the Ambiguously Gay Duo. Colbert co-wrote those cartoons and provided the voice of Ace, one of the costumed crime fighters. The voice of his sidekick, Gary, was provided by Steve Carell. After the Dana Carvey Show was canceled, the Ambiguously Gay Duo was picked up by Saturday Night Live.
1: Look both ways before crossing the street.
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1: The buddy system should be used in all potentially unsafe situations, like swimming, bike riding, and showering.
0: Colbert joined Comedy Central's The Daily Show in 1997 when it was hosted by Craig Kilborn. But Colbert, like the show, really blossomed when Jon Stewart became host in 1999 and made the show more political. Colbert played himself, but in the guise of a conservative correspondent, improvising in character from a right-wing point of view.
3: But, Stephen, you're probably being recorded as saying, doesn't all this government spying on its citizens mean losing our basic freedoms? Of course not. It means gaining limits on those freedoms. Something Uncle Sam likes to call Freedom Plus.
0: As that character, also named Stephen Colbert, he reported for Comedy Central from national political conventions in 2000 and 2004, and eventually got his own spin-off series, The Colbert Report, which ran from 2005 to 2014. In the last year of that series, a campaign was launched to get Colbert thrown off the air, which he discussed on his own show, as always, in character.
4: But folks, I'm not going to lie. This was close. We almost lost me. I'm never going to take me for granted ever again.
0: But Colbert persevered and found an even more powerful platform. In 2015, he was selected for the Late Show job when Letterman retired and dropped his conservative persona to host this CBS network show as himself. The next year, in 2016, he hosted a live election night cable special on Showtime, subtitled Democracy's Series Finale. It was planned and written with the expectation that Hillary Clinton would defeat Donald Trump in the national election. But as the evening wore on, even though the race had yet to be called, Colbert reacted in real time to the surprising voting trends.
3: I think we can agree that this has been an absolutely exhausting, bruising election for everyone.
5: That's right.
3: And it has come to an ending that I did not imagine. We all now feel the way Rudy Giuliani looks. seeing this election, seeing this election, you know, people all around the world. I mean, she's going off to Portugal. Everybody's going to be saying, has America lost its mind? And the answer is evidently, back off, buddy. We got 300 million guns and we're kind of stressed right now. By every metric, I mean, we are more divided than ever as a nation.
0: After 11 years as host, Stephen Colbert closed shop on The Late Show this week, cleverly and memorably. On Wednesday's show, for example, he finally answered his own Colbert questionnaire, with different celebrities coming on stage to pose each question. Even when finally shining the spotlight on himself, he found a way to include and engage others. And Bruce Springsteen closed that night's show by singing Streets of Minneapolis, using his voice and protesting to the end, just as Stephen Colbert has. Terry Gross has interviewed and been interviewed by Stephen Colbert several times over the years. To honor his reign on The Late Show, we're revisiting their conversation from November 2016, which took place just before his live Showtime special. At that time, he had been hosting The Late Show for about a year. They began with an excerpt of the opening monologue from the night before.
5: And it's been a very good week for Donald Trump. His poll numbers are up. Hillary's email scandal is relevant again. And he just got his second newspaper endorsement. Is it the Journal? Is it the Post? No. It's The Crusader, the political voice of white Christian America. Yes, Donald Trump has been endorsed by the Ku Klux Klan newspaper. We finally answer the question, what's white and white and white all over? And I don't know about you. I don't know about you. But when I first heard this, I was like, what took you so long? Was the Klan on the fence? I don't know. Maybe Jill Stein.
6: Right, right.
5: Maybe Jefferson Davis. Not sure who we're going to endorse this time.
7: Stephen Colbert, welcome back to Fresh Air, and congratulations on your new show. Not so new, but it's the first time I've spoken to you since you've been doing late night.
8: Thanks for having me back. I'm really happy to talk to you.
7: Yeah, well, I'm thrilled. So I want to play another clip from The Late Show. This is from October 28th. And this was after Megyn Kelly and Newt Gingrich had the big dust-up on her show, because he accused her of being fascinated with sex and not caring about public policy after she had asked about allegations of Donald Trump's sexual predatory behavior. And she responded by saying that she's fascinated by the protection of women. Again, this is about him accusing her of not caring about public policy. And here's what you had to say.
5: Well, the thing is, Megyn Kelly file isn't talking about fun time bedroom whoopee making. She's talking about assault. Oh, wait, unless Newt doesn't know the difference, maybe no one gave him the talk. Hold on, let's do this. Newt, sweetheart, you're growing up so fast. In fact, you're 73. Your body's changing. You've probably noticed some strange new hair growing on your earlobes. Perfectly natural. You're old enough to finally learn about the birds and the bees and the consent. You see, when a man has special feelings for a woman and he wants to give her a special hug, he asks her a special question. You up? But grabbing a lady because you're a TV star is not sex. It's assault. And fun fact, assault is a matter of public policy because it's illegal, even if you use Tic Tacs. I hope that clears things up, buddy. I would explain to you what sex is, but then I'd have to picture you doing it.
7: Stephen Colbert, that's really, like, hilarious. Can you take us a little bit through the process of coming up with that sketch?
8: In the morning pitch meeting, someone said, did you hear what Newt did last night? And I said, no, what was it? And, they told me what he did. And I went, oh my gosh, what an interesting, emotional moment, for him and for her. And you saw Megyn Kelly in the video. You see Megyn Kelly sort of really throw up her armor and go, all right, well, this is how you're going to behave. It turned from what could have been an interview with ease to one where she was deeply armored and shot a barb at him about, I'll let you deal with your, I'll let you go so you can deal with your anger issues. And it became an emotional moment rather than an informational moment. And I really, that was very interesting to me.
7: So in addition to trying to be funny and entertain your audience, do you feel like you're also trying to make an argument with your comedy that, look at this election, look at how important it is, here's how I feel about the candidates?
8: I don't think I've been subtle about how I feel about Donald Trump. So it's less of an argument and more of a look at the flaming carcass shambling toward us. And we should probably not touch that thing. You know, look, it's rabid. Don't touch it. But that's not the same thing as making an argument against him or for Hillary Clinton, because I don't think we've made an argument for Hillary Clinton. I think people's hesitancy about Hillary Clinton is completely reasonable. We just happen to be in extraordinary circumstances.
0: Stephen Colbert speaking to Terry Gross in 2016. More after a break. 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

0: This is Fresh Air. Let's get back to Terry's 2016 interview with Stephen Colbert, who just ended his reign as host of his long-running late-night CBS talk show. This interview took place the year after he had transitioned from the Colbert Report to the Late Show with Stephen Colbert, and Terry asked him when he realized it was time to end the Colbert Report.
1: I didn't really want to model the behavior of punditry anymore, because I thought it was, A, limiting on a certain level, that I wanted to be able to do more than that character. And I also didn't... I guess the word would be I didn't respect my model anymore. And I...
2: Wait, what do you mean by that?
1: Well, you know, people always said it was Bill, but it's punditry in general, the sense of certainty, regardless of the facts, that was embodied in the idea of truthiness. That was the thesis statement for the entire show, that how you feel is more important than what the facts are, and that the truth that you feel is correct is more important than anything that the facts could support, which we expressed in a very concise way. On the show, we embodied it satirically, though it's not really a new idea. And as you can see, it's been amplified in interesting ways since we went off the air. But I didn't just want to play that game anymore. That was a single thesis statement that we tried to remind ourselves of every day. When in doubt, I would just sort of recite those mantras to myself about what is truthiness, and I'm looking out for you, and because I'm looking out for you, I'm also looking over your shoulder because I've got your back, and I have a special relationship with the audience, that is, and it's only us. We're the only ones who get it, and if you agree with me, I love you, and please love you because I agree with you. And all those emotional ideas, I'd have to remind myself every day to stay in character, and I'd remind myself of them right before I went on stage every night, because I thought, well, you've come this far, why blow it now? And toward the end of the show, I started to think that my love of that game was diminishing to the point that I might actually drop the entire China set one day, because I just couldn't take playing that character anymore.
2: Like accidentally drop it?
1: Yeah, I guess so. You know, I began to feel like I was stumbling downhill with an armful of bottles, and that I couldn't actually keep up the discipline. Because it took discipline to remind myself every day to, you know, be the character, don't be yourself. And I began to wonder, well, what would it be like to be me? And so I decided a couple years before the show ended that I was going to end the show. And it was not because I didn't like it anymore. I still liked it, but I just thought, like, I'm not sure if I can actually keep this up without hurting someone.
2: Hurting someone?
1: Yeah.
2: What do you mean?
1: I don't know. It's a feeling. I thought maybe I would make some big mistake with the character, because he would say terrible things. And I got away with some of the terrible things he would say or do because it was all filtered through his mask. But if I didn't maintain the mask, it would just be me being terrible. And he would say hateful things or hurtful things. And I thought, well, if I don't play this tightly, if I don't hit the bell just right all the time, not that it was a perfect performance, but what I mean is if I didn't maintain this discipline, and I felt my discipline slipping, if I didn't maintain that discipline, I would simply slide into being like the thing that I was mocking.
2: At what point did you know that you would be hosting the Late Show? Like, you'd made the decision to stop the Colbert Report before you knew, right?
1: It fell out of the sky. It was absolutely no part of my plans when I decided to end the Colbert Report. That happened literally years later. It was a complete surprise to me. It hadn't been an ambition of mine. And I'd just been an enormous fan of Dave, and so I had great respect for what he had built. But when they called and said, okay, how about you? I was shocked.
2: So in that period when you knew you were ending the Colbert Report and you didn't know what you were going to do next,
1: yeah,
2: what were you thinking about your future?
1: Oh, I don't know. Go be an actor, I guess.
2: Oh, yeah?
1: Yeah, because I'm an actor.
2: Mm-hmm.
1: And that's how I started, and that's what I was doing for 10 years. I was acting.
2: Right, right. But so when you were offered late night, did you think, but I really wanted to act. I don't know if I want to be doing this.
1: Well, yeah. I mean, you have to give that some thought. But I also knew that

0: of a live audience, and I love the grind of every day, and I love the people I work with. And it gave me all the things that I loved, and that was not a hard decision once I looked at that I could leave the thing that I didn't want to do anymore and still keep all the aspects of it that gave me deep satisfaction every day. I mean, the release, the privilege it is to do a show about what just happened in the last 24 hours or the last hour or the last half hour, given the speed of the news cycle right now, in front of a live studio audience, which is feels so happy to be there with people that you love working with who are all pulling on the same rope, is a drug. And as hard as it is, I get that great release at the end of the day to being in front of the audience. And to know that I can continue that with my friends was the greatest draw. And I also couldn't think of anything after the Colbert Report that would seem like a promotion other than taking over for Dave. And so I said, what a fool I would be to not to accept this incredible opportunity. Because I can act till the day I die if I want to, but I can only do this now.
1: When you started doing The Late Show as opposed to The Colbert Report, and you were able to drop The Colbert Report persona, did you know what your authentic voice was going to be? You know, what your voice is, like the actual Stephen Colbert was going to be? Because you still have to have like a bit of a persona as an entertainer on stage.
0: I don't think so. I knew that it would be a little bit of a public discovery. You know, it's somebody else's joke, but life is like learning to play the violin in public. You don't know what you're doing until you do it. And I knew that there'd be a learning curve that had to happen in public, on air. I would say that what I didn't anticipate was how much I would overcorrect for not doing the character.
1: What do you mean?
0: I think, well, because I was not talking about politics. I wasn't doing a monologue on the day's events when we first started. I mean, I would still talk about what was happening, but it wasn't highly focused. It did not have intention, and I wasn't speaking all that honestly because I was attempting to do something different than I had done before. And the overcorrect, I would say, is that not realizing that through the character, I was actually speaking very honestly and you were hearing my voice a lot of the time. You know,
1: I felt that way as a viewer.
0: Yeah, there's a confessional aspect to wearing a mask. You know, the same reason why it's easier to confess behind a screen to a priest than face to face. And so by the character was a 10-year confession of perhaps of, you know, indulging ego and appetite through the person of this character. Then you go on stage as yourself and you're responsible for everything you say. And there's a natural inclination to pull your punch because you have to be responsible for what you're saying. You cannot hide behind on the mask. And also that if you talk about politics all the time, well, isn't that what that other guy did? Why would I – or talk about the news all the time. Well, isn't that what – isn't – then how am I changing in any way? And it took me – oh, gosh. I would say it took me almost half a year to realize that those two aren't mutually exclusive, that you can have a highly opinionated, highly topical show as yourself and not essentially – fall back into the basket of the Colbert Report. And now I have no qualms about being sharp and satirical and highly opinionated and saying whatever's on my mind as quickly as I can, and not worrying about that I'm playing the same game. I know I'm not playing the same game. But it took me a little while to realize that the character was not in danger of reemerging.
1: Yeah, I was really glad when you added more political satire at the top of the show.
0: Yeah, me too. It's much more enjoyable. and the audience enjoys it,

0: And it's more honest, actually, because it's what I consume all day.
1: Stephen Colbert speaking to Terry Gross in 2016. The Late Show with Stephen Colbert broadcast its final episode last night. After a break, we'll continue their conversation. Also, we remember Congressman Barney Frank, who died Tuesday at age 86. And critic-at-large John Powers reviews the new Apple TV series, Widow's Bay. I'm David Bean Cooley, and this is Fresh Air.

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0: This is Fresh Air. I'm David Bean Cooley. The final installment of The Late Show with Stephen Colbert aired last night on CBS. As a TV critic, let me just say that the removal of the host and the show is an astoundingly dumb move on the part of the network and its corporate owners. But to celebrate Colbert's 11-year reign, we're listening back to Terry's interview with Stephen Colbert back in 2016, a year into his show when things still were new and developing.
1: So you're doing comedy now, not behind the anchor desk, though sometimes you're doing a monologue behind the anchor desk, but you're often doing it.
2: Yeah, I sit down there. If it requires graphics and if it requires a sustained argument, I do it behind the desk.
1: But sometimes you're doing it standing up. And
2: yeah, most of the time.
1: So what have you had to learn in terms of, like, you know, walking out and standing in front of the microphone, figuring out what to do with your hands?
2: That was easy. That part was really fast. But to enjoy, taking my time with it. That's the thing. And seeing the smiles and the people in the front row unlocked the door for me and allowed me to really enjoy it. You've got to sincerely enjoy what you're doing, or else the audience, I think, can sniff it. And it took me a few months to really enjoy standing there. And as you can see, show first started, we did like 3-minute opening monologues. Now we do 10-minute opening monologues because I don't want it to end. I want to stay there on stage with them.
1: It seems to me one of the hard parts of doing an opening monologue is what to do when the audience is laughing.
2: What to do when the audience is laughing?
1: Yeah. Like,
2: Say
1: something? Do you repeat the punchline? Do you just keep your hands in your pockets? Do you
2: hide your erection? Yeah. What do you do? What do I do while the audience is laughing? That is the hardest part of the job. What will I do while the audience is laughing? It's such a challenge, you know. How was the show last night? It was so hard. Why? The audience laughed so much, I didn't know what to do with myself. Oh.
1: No, but really, you got to
2: do
1: something.
2: What do you do? Levitate. Nail your feet to the floor because you'll just fly up under the rafters. What do you do? You lean into it like it's a wind. It's the greatest feeling in the world. What do you do? That's the easiest part of the job. You smile and you're happy that they're happy. That's it. And then you're like, oh, you know what the biggest challenge is?
1: What?
2: It's where do you jump back in to get to the next joke?
1: Right,
2: how do you ride that energy to the next joke? How then can I use what they've just given me to give them a better rhythm, a better joke the next time around? How can I slide down the front face of their wave to give them better energy back? It's like, how can I make this a reciprocal relationship? How can I make this moment feel as good for them as it's feeling for me right now? What can I give back to them? And because comedy is about rhythm, it's like where you jump in on their laughter is really maybe the only decision you're making. And if you're really feeling it, it's not a decision at all. So there's nothing to worry about while the audience is laughing.
1: To wait for the right amount of decay of laughter before you come back in.
2: Exactly. And if this wasn't radio, I would graph it for you.
1: You probably would. So you used to come in and make the nightly stage entrance doing a kick dance with your band leader, John Batiste. It was very manic. You've taken that down a notch, and you're not doing the kick dance anymore.
2: Nope.
1: Can you talk about changing that?
2: Yeah. When the show first started, I thought, well, it's a giant space. It's a Broadway stage. What kind of energy, what level of energy do I need to fill this space that is then sort of captured by the camera? And because I used to very much do a show that was for the camera that the audience got to witness, I feel like now I'm doing a show for the room that the cameras witness.
1: Mm.
2: And that's
1: a really big difference.
2: And you really feel it when you're doing it. And my first choice was, well, err on the side of energy. And then at a certain point, I realized, well, that actually doesn't translate over the camera, and the audience is just as energetic whether I do that or not. And so I started eliminating things and said, well, what's left? What's left is you walking on stage and doing jokes, So it was just erring on the side of giving the audience more, giving more energy, knowing I had enough energy for that room. What you learn eventually, and this is something I knew sort of intellectually, but I had forgotten instinctually, is that you actually don't need high energy to fill a large space. You need your own sense of presence and focus. You know, you can bend an entire room by bending a paperclip if you've got the focus of the room. And to accept that the audience you know, that you are their focus, you don't need to do high kicks. You just need to be there, present for them, and then you fill the entire room.
1: Is it a relief for you to be doing interviews as yourself as opposed to in character, having to try to figure out what your character's take on that person would be?
2: They're very different. It's not a relief. I enjoy knowing something about their subject. I'll tell you that. You know, I can have Neil Tyson on and know something about...
1: Right, because your character was
2: always ignorant. Interplanetary exploration.
1: Yeah.
2: No, my character was a straw man for whoever was on. I was a mass of ignorances.
1: Mm-hmm.
2: And for you to knock down, should you choose to. I used to be alarmed that people would not knock them down. Like someone would come on and they would call into question the ascendancy of whatever particular figure of the religious right. And I would say, well, you know, all the founding fathers were fundamentalist Christians. And then they wouldn't correct me, and I'd go, oh, good Lord, what's going to happen now? Now I've miseducated America again. I won. I don't want to win. You know, I didn't always want to win, but my character always wanted to win. The biggest difference is that I'm not there to win against my guest. And, you know, I'm letting them talk for more than 7 seconds at a time. Where I was living by the old Joe Scarborough rule on the old show, which is if your guest talks for more than 7 seconds at a time, you've lost control of your show. And I don't do that anymore. I'm so happy to hear the stories that they have to tell. Now, the danger there when I first started the show is that then you have to bring some opinion to the table. You know, again, it was like a matter of overcorrection when the show first started. I guess I'll have no punch. And there's a great release. There's a great gift of exhaustion that comes on you from doing a show like this over and over and over again, that you actually lose all those second thoughts, and then you're allowed to sort of be yourself with your guests finally. And again, about 6 months into the show, I went, okay, I don't have any energy left to overthink this. I just have to do what instinctually feels good to me, and every aspect of the show and got better and got easier and became more like me, because I didn't have time to think about it. I didn't have the energy to think about it anymore. I'll tell you who actually gave me kind of a hint about that is that one of my dear friends is Steve Higgins, who's Fallon's announcer and sort of sidekick. And I've known him for many years, and he's a lovely guy. And he said, so how's the schedule going? I said, oh, we're going to start doing two on Thursdays. And he goes, oh, thank God, you're going to love it. I said, why? It's going to kill me, right? And he goes, no, that second show you do on Thursday is how you should do the show every week, because you'll be too tired to worry about whether you're making the right choice. And he's absolutely right. And now that informs everything I do.
1: That's really interesting.
2: Without the tired. I don't have to be tired. Mm-hmm. But I don't worry about the choices. I just do what feels good.
1: So one more question. I have taken up
2: whatever
1: a lot of your time
2: want.
1: This morning.
2: Whatever you want. No, I really...
1: No, but that's part of my question.
2: Okay.
1: We're recording this in the morning. You have a lot of work to do before your show airs. So
2: it's 11:21 recording time.
1: Yes.
2: Where I am.
1: So what do you have to do to compensate for the fact that you were generous enough to give us this interview?
2: Breathe deeply and trust my staff, and I am capable of both. And then I'm ready for whatever the fresh wave of stress is, because you got to kind of like the stress too. I don't know how to attach a positive feeling to stress and pressure, but there is one. There's a bulletproof feeling that comes over you, and it's really a pleasant one. And you kind of have to like that. But to do one of these jobs, you got to kind of learn to love the flaming toboggan ride of it. And you got to like it, because everybody else is in the toboggan with you. You're doing it together. That's the joy. Everybody's doing it together. At the end of it, we went, hey, we survived. Pretty good show. Let's do it again tomorrow. And that's it. It's the movement forward, because it never stops. You got to love the downhill hurdle. There's no finish line. You got to just love missing all those trees that you could have hit today.
1: Stephen, I absolutely love talking with you. I'm so glad you came back to our show, and I'm so glad you're back on TV.
2: it is a pleasure talking to you, Terry, because when I found out I'd be talking to you again, I thought, oh, I'm talking to Terry. Maybe the show means something.
1: I love the show. I'm so glad you're doing it.
0: Stephen Colbert speaking to Terry Gross in 2016. The last episode of The Late Show with Stephen Colbert was televised last night on CBS. After a break, we remember Barney Frank, the former Democratic congressman from Massachusetts. He died Tuesday at age 86. This is Fresh Air.
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1: This is Fresh Air. Barney Frank, the former Democratic congressman from Massachusetts, was known for his quick wit, his championing of gay rights, even before he came out himself, and for authoring one of the most significant pieces of legislation regarding financial regulation. He died Tuesday. He was 86. He was described in a New York Times obituary this way. A Harvard-trained lawyer, Mr. Frank bristled with intellectual firepower, acidic turns of phrase, and a zest for verbal combat. Frank was elected to Congress in 1980 after serving 8 years in the Massachusetts legislature. He came out in 1987 and in 2012 became the first member of Congress to enter into a same-sex marriage. He was the powerful chairman of the House Financial Services Committee. In 2010, in response to the housing crisis of 2007 and the global financial crisis of 2008, he sponsored the Dodd-Frank Wall Street Reform and Consumer Protection Act with Senator Christopher Dodd of Connecticut. Barney Frank spoke with Terry Gross in 2015. At the time, he had written his memoir. He described the response in the legislature when he advocated for gay rights.
2: Well, it really even began in 73, and I've noted this. I began lobbying for the gay rights bill, as we then called it. There was just the one name. And people would be very open and say, hey, pal, are you kidding? I'm not going to have some d*** in my store. So, yeah, it was unrestrained. And then in 1981, the first issue I dealt with in Congress, the District of Columbia had repealed its criminal law against sodomy, against people of the same sex having voluntary sex with each other. And at that time, there was a rule that either House of Congress could pass a law and cancel anything in the criminal area that the District of Columbia did. And the House passed that, canceling it, by a 3-to-1 margin. Even many Democrats voted against it. I got barely a majority of the Democrats. And when I went around lobbying, it was, again, these people are disgusting. Are you kidding, pal, what they do? Oh, that turns my stomach. I can't allow that to happen.
3: So you couldn't really say, did you know I'm gay, because you weren't out yet. What would you say in response to that?
2: Look, when you're in a legislative body, you try to win the argument on the easiest grounds to win the argument. Obviously, I disagreed with the moral disapproval, but it was unnecessary for me to win that one. It's almost like arguing in court. You focus on what you can win, and I would say to them, well, nobody's asking you to like it or not like it or approve it or not approve it. The only question is, don't prevent other people. It doesn't hurt you. And that was the argument. And by the way, that evolved into the argument with which I think we were successful on same-sex marriage. You begin by saying, nobody's asking you to say this is moral. Nobody's asking you to give up whatever view you have that this is a bad thing, or the later we progress to that. At this point, all we're asking you to do is leave people alone. And even if people are doing something that you disapprove of, if it has no impact on you whatsoever, if it has no negative impact on anybody else, it's simply what these two people are doing, please don't mistreat them because of it. And that's, as I said, basically the way we started with same-sex marriage as well.
3: But then, of course, there was the argument, no, but if gay people get married, that hurts the institution of marriage. That hurts straight people who are married.
2: You're absolutely right. And by the way, I think that's why one of the reasons we ultimately win. And your question is really quite good in getting at that. By the time the Defense of Marriage Act came up, which is now 1995, 96, we had made some progress. So just as you correctly pointed out, by 1981, even people who had racist feelings didn't feel comfortable and articulated them. By the 90s, it was not considered respectable to talk about and to be very abusive about people. You could be disapproving, but you had to moderate it. So the real argument against our being able to marry was, as I said, look, there were people who didn't like one of us, and the notion of two of us getting together and being happy was geometrically worse. But they couldn't come out and say that. It was not at that time acceptable, respectable to say, hey, we don't like those people and we don't want them hanging out with each other and being happy. So they came up with this notion, and that's why it was called the Defense of Marriage Act. To be intellectually honest, it should have been, we don't want those people to be able to get together act. But they had to come up with supposed negative social consequences. And one of the reasons that we were able to win this battle was they made the mistake because once Massachusetts broke the logjam and started same-sex marriage, it became undeniably clear that there were no adverse consequences. So they had built their arguments on a false premise. But you correctly said, oh, it's the institution of marriage. In a debate on the Defense of Marriage Act, I got on the floor and said, I want to understand, how does the fact that I love another man hurt your marriage? What about my relations, voluntary relations with another guy, in any way jeopardizes your marriage? And I said, I'll yield to any member of the House who wants to explain to me how what I would do would hurt your marriage. And one guy got up, Steve Largent from Oklahoma, and he said, well, I'll tell the gentleman this. No, it doesn't hurt my marriage. It doesn't hurt the marriage of other people here, but it hurts the institution of marriage. And my response was, well, it doesn't hurt any individual marriages, but despite that it somehow hurts the institution of marriage, that is an argument that ought to be made by someone in an institution.
3: Do you dream these lines up in advance?
2: Not often. They kind of come to me. I'm lucky that way. You know, there are some things I'm not very good at, but I like humor. And some of them, the best humor is offered up to you by the stupidity of your opponents.
3: You kind of make fun of your own Jersey accent in the book. Did you ever try to lose it? Did you ever think, well, if I'm going to be in public office, I have to speak more kind of standard American dialect?
2: I didn't try to lose it. My mother, a wonderful woman who became a great advocate later in her life, did enroll me in elocution classes when I was 7 or 8, but it was a well-intended gesture, but it didn't work. No, in fact, what I learned how to do was it's kind of a political judo. I think I was able to make an asset out of some of my defects. For example, I have a hard time dressing well. Jim, God bless him, works very hard to keep me in good shape. But in my first campaign, somebody wrote an article and said I was wearing an ill-fitting suit. And I said, no, that's unfair. It was a well-fitting suit. It just, I wasn't the person it fit. And as a state representative, somebody took a picture of me in which I looked a little disheveled. And I put it up, said, re-elect Frank, neatness isn't everything. So the same with my voice. you become kind of, I think there was a certain blandness of politicians have that does not work to your favor. So if you can be somewhat distinctive in ways that are not offensive, I think that's helpful.
3: Barney Frank, thank you so much for talking with us.
2: Thank you. I really enjoyed this. We had some good questions there.
1: Barney Frank speaking to Terry Gross in 2015. His memoir, which he had just published, was titled Frank, A Life in Politics from the Great Society to Same-Sex Marriage. The Democratic congressman from Massachusetts died Tuesday at age 86. Coming up, critic-at-large John Powers reviews the Apple TV series Widow's Bay. 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

0: This is Fresh Air. In the horror comedy Widow's Bay, now showing on Apple TV, Matthew Rhys plays a mayor who wants to turn his New England island into a popular tourist destination. There's just one problem. The island may be a source of evil. Our critic at large, John Powers, says the series offers the funny, frightening delights of movies from an earlier era.
1: When people ask me to name the scariest movie I ever saw, I always tell them Abbott and Costello Meet Frankenstein, a 1948 romp I saw on TV as a kid. It's a slightly embarrassing answer, but in recent days I've had two other people tell me the same thing. One a 30-year-old woman, the other an 82-year-old man. We all agreed that what makes it so terrifying is that you think you're safely watching a dumb comedy. Then, boo, you're actually in a horror movie. Juggling laughter and fright is the strategy of Widow's Bay, a new Apple TV series that has rolled out about half of its 10 episodes. Created by Katie Dippold, who wrote the Ghostbusters remake and countless episodes of Parks and Recreation, this amusing, sometimes nerve-wracking show has a soothingly retro feel. Looking back to horror stories of the 70s and 80s, it's like a Stranger Things intended for grown-ups. Matthew Rhys stars as Tom Loftus, a widower who's the mayor of Widow's Bay, a small, cozy-seeming island off the New England coast. He's got the kind of quirky, exasperating staff you find in TV comedies. Most importantly, his lonely, awkward number two, Patricia. That's wonderful Cato Flynn, who hits him with aggrieved zingers. It's Tom's dream to turn this sleepy island into another Martha's Vineyard, crawling with tourists who drink cappuccino, read the New York Times, and make the place happening. But the townsfolk have their doubts about his plans, partly because they don't like ponying up for espresso machines, partly because Tom can't even seem to manage his teenage son, who smokes weed and gets into trouble. These superstitious locals also know something Tom works hard to deny. Widow's Bay is, cursed. It has a centuries-long history of plagues, ruinous typhoons, killer clowns. Talk about mixing comedy and horror. Not to mention all manner of supernatural visitations. Every few years, the island goes violently crazy. Here, Tom is in the local historical society with a travel writer researching a piece on Widow's Bay. Tom tries to poo-poo talk of the island's dark side.
2: I was talking to the guy on the ferry, and he said something odd.
3: What was that?
2: He said bad things happen here.
3: You know, Arthur, there is something about these seafaring towns, the superstitions, their tall tales. Maybe it's that stories help pass a long day at sea. I don't know, but I find it charming myself.
2: Was there cannibalism?
3: No.
2: Well, the article behind you. Forced inside the church, they immediately turn to cannibalism.
3: I don't think that's right.
2: I mean, it's on a framed article inside the Historical Society.
3: Yeah. You know, these stories get so exaggerated over time. I mean, look, was there a deadly storm in 1786? Yes. Did a group of people get trapped inside a church? Apparently so. Did they immediately turn to cannibalism? No, that took 4 days.
1: Despite this, the travel writer does a glowing newspaper article on Widow's Bay. But just when the tourists start coming, bad things start to happen. Devouring mists roll in, church bells inexplicably toll, people catch sight of spectral figures. Tom finds himself badgered by a grizzled boat captain named Wick, played by the always great Stephen Root, who tells him to raise an alarm and stop the ferry from bringing more visitors. But like the mayor in Jaws, who won't close the beach despite the shark attacks, Tom refuses. A mistake. Soon Tom and Patricia and Wick are fighting to save the lives of the islanders and their visitors. An effort that requires, as ever, confronting what's buried in the past. Now the benchmark for TV comedy horror is David Lynch's Twin Peaks, whose interlacing of goofiness and disturbing drama made it one of the most influential shows in television history. Widow's Bay is much lighter. Where Lynch explored our scariest psychic murk, Dippold taps into our pop culture past. We keep bumping into images and ideas that reference movies like Jaws, Halloween, The Fog, and The Wicker Man, among others. Not to mention the work of Stephen King, whose titles appear prominently in the bookmobile Patricia drives around town. That said, Widow's Bay gives you the pleasures you find in a handsomely tooled series with top-notch talent. From directors like Hiro Murai, who's best known for Atlanta, to deft old character actors like Dale Dickey and Kay Callan. All three leads are terrific, with O'Flynn teasing out the heroism in the forlorn Patricia, and Root capturing the pathos beneath his driven exasperation. As for Reese, who specializes in uncomfortable heroes, he's rarely been this good. His beleaguered Tom is a man whose face always starts off looking cocky, then melts into anxiety. Like nearly all series these days, Widow's Bay doesn't truly end. Dippold leaves doors open for a second season, which I would cheerfully watch. But she does build to a climax filled with emotion and with suspense that isn't merely suspenseful. The story confronts Tom and us with a moral conundrum that philosophers call the trolley problem. For all its comedy, Widow's Bay winds up asking a thorny question. Just how far would you go, and who would you sacrifice to save those around you from harm?
0: John Powers reviewed the new Apple TV series, Widow's Bay. On Monday's show, for Memorial Day, some music and conversation with Billie Eilish and Finneas O'Connell. There's a new concert film titled Hit Me Hard and Soft, The Tour, which was co-directed by Eilish and James Cameron. Hope you can join.

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1: The pesticide paraquat has been linked to Parkinson's disease. Why are we still using it? I'm Flora Lichtman, and this is Science Friday. Paraquat has been banned in more than 70 countries, but not here. A new investigation shows one processing plant in Mississippi is leaking thousands of pounds of paraquat into the air. Plus, the nitty-gritty of how clinical trials work and what it actually takes for a new drug to get to market.
2: It's not required for FDA approval that you show that your drug is better than another drug that's already been approved or is available to patients.
1: And how low, low rumbles could leave you feeling haunted.
3: We can't consciously hear it, but we can feel it.
1: A pseudoscience researcher investigates why old buildings creep us out. That's after this. Don't go away.
4: Live from NPR News in Washington, I'm Ryland Barton. The Trump administration has tightened rules to apply for a green card. Temporary visa holders who decide they want green cards must first return to their home countries and apply from there. NPR's Jasmine Garst reports.
5: In the past, visa holders have been able to file for an adjustment of status in the U.S. and in many cases stay while it was pending. The memo reiterates that visa holders looking to get a green card, which is a permanent residency, must apply from their home countries. People like international students or skilled workers with H-1B visas. In the memo, United States Citizenship and Immigration Services, or USCIS, said the pathway to permanent residency has been abused for decades, and that people who are denied or in waiting sometimes stay illegally. Immigration advocates say it would place people fleeing dangerous circumstances in vulnerable positions in which they'd have to return to that danger. Jasmine Garst, NPR News, New York.
4: Tulsi Gabbard has resigned as President Trump's Director of National Intelligence, saying she needs to step away as her husband battles cancer. She's the fourth cabinet official to depart during Trump's second term. SpaceX conducted the 12th test of its massive new Starship rocket. As NPR's Jeff Brumfield reports, the test was partially successful.
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